0: The annual assessment of how Australia is tracking on ending violence against women and children will show rates of violence against First Nations women and children have worsened. Political reporter Claudia Long has the details.
1: There are six targets being tracked by Domestic, Family and Sexual Violence Commissioner Michaela Cronin. Among them, bringing down rates of violence against First Nations women and children. Data shows the number of women killed by an intimate partner has been trending downwards since the late 1980s, and despite a spike last year, has fallen again. But for First Nations women, the numbers have worsened, with 2025 marking the highest rate of killings since data has been collected, and more than double the number in 2022 when the targets were set. The report will be tabled in Parliament around midday.
0: And if you or someone you know needs support, you can contact 1-800-RESPECT. That's 1-800-737-732. The federal government has dismissed concerns from the coalition that its crackdown on harmful social media content is a threat to free speech. The proposed digital duty of care laws would ensure social media companies protect Australians from certain harms, such as child abuse and sexual violence. The communications minister would also have the power to add to the list of harms via regulation, sparking freedom of speech concerns from the opposition. But Assistant Technology Minister Andrew Charlton says the laws are about giving Australians choice over the content they see in their feed.
2: This is a rapidly evolving area. You know, we are seeing very substantial change across the digital economy, you know, measured in some cases in months, not just years. So we need to be developing legislation that recognises the fact that things are moving very quickly.
0: Northern Territory Police say they're investigating after a man died in custody from a medical episode at the Alice Springs Correctional Centre yesterday. Elsie Lange reports.
3: The 35-year-old man died after collapsing at about 5:40 p.m., with staff attempting to resuscitate him before St John's Ambulance took over, according to police. Police say the man was taken to Alice Springs Hospital, where he was pronounced dead, with initial investigations indicating it was a result of a medical episode. Police say it is being treated as a death in custody, and a report will be prepared for the coroner.
0: New research has found, while there's been a recent rise in petrol theft across New South Wales, short-term fluctuations in fuel prices are not a major driving factor. The Bureau of Crime Statistics and Research has found there was a major spike in petrol theft incidents between 2022 and 2024, and again from April this year. Executive Director Jackie Fitzgerald says the spike in 2022 to 24 was puzzling, given petrol prices remained relatively stable over that period. She says there's strong evidence broader financial pressures play a bigger role in driving petrol theft.
4: It does seem that people aren't deciding on a day-to-day basis whether or not to steal petrol. There's something about the accumulation of the financial pressure of either high petrol prices or higher cost of living prices that will lead some people to move to those kind of illicit access of petrol.
0: LIV Golf has filed for bankruptcy, and that's cast further doubt over the future of its Adelaide event and left many of the world's top golfers owed millions of dollars. Rachel Merritt reports.
5: The bankruptcy filing means all of LIV's top golfers are free to walk away, with many of them owed millions of dollars. John Ram is owed the most money, more than $7 million, while Australian Cameron Smith is owed nearly $5 million. South Australia has hosted one of LIV's most prominent events since 2023, but the future of that tournament is increasingly uncertain, although LIV says it still plans to continue in a modified format. Works are currently underway on a multi-million dollar redevelopment of the North Adelaide Golf Course, which was slated to host future LIV events and other major golf tournaments.
0: And American tennis player Francis Tiafoe has fought back from the brink of elimination to defeat compatriot Alex Mickelson and moved through to the US Open semi-finals. Looking at the weather for New South Wales, showers developing along the coast and adjacent ranges, becoming scattered along the north coast later, fine elsewhere. Sydney's weather, partly cloudy with the slight chance of a shower and becoming windy, a top of 20 degrees on the coast and 23 in the west. ABC News, it's 10:05.
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8: 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Then on Saturday, it's the Warriors at home to the Dolphins, followed by...

0: Cronulla Sutherland playing North Queensland. It wraps up on Sunday with Penrith playing the Sydney Roosters. 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
3: We are getting the chili oils out this morning. Talking chilies for Forever Yum. An Aussie chili oil has taken out one of the world's top prizes for this sort of stuff. So I want to hear your chili story, please, your chili preference. Do you like some crunch? Do you like zing? What do you put the chili on? 1-300-222-702. Jerry from Kiama has already been in touch. Hamish, what is the point of jalapenos? There's nothing that can't be improved, says Jerry, by their removal. Controversial. I actually made burritos last night and we had the jalapenos. My husband is a demon for the jalapeno. But you know, you're welcome to make your case. 1-300-222-702 is the number. G'day, Tamish here. Wednesday the 9th of September. Hope you're having a great morning so far. We're broadcasting across Sydney and the Central Coast through until 11. If you've been listening in this morning, you'll know we've been discussing the sanctions being imposed by the UK, France, Canada, a total of 12 countries on trade from Israeli settlements in the occupied West Bank. Chris Sidoti's been in touch from the UN Commission of Inquiry on Palestine and Israel. He'll be here to explain his view on all of this shortly. And coming up this half hour as well, Paul Barry, you know him from Media Watch. He's dropping by later. He's got a new book out. He'll tell us all about it shortly.
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3: Just a few disruptions on the roads to flag this morning. Haberfield, Parramatta Road, just past Sloane Street. Hazard due to metal. Westbound traffic affected. Blacktown, also some metal on the road. Sunnyholt Road, Newtown Road. One of four southbound lanes closed. At Erina, metal again on the road. What is it with all the metal coming off the trucks today? At Erina, Entrance Road at Avoca Drive. Traffic affected in both directions. At Surrey Hills, Flinders Street, just past South Dowling Street, a broken down car. Two of the three northbound lanes closed at Alfred Town in the Riverina. No, that's not us. Just some changes flashing up on the screen at the moment. If there's anything else you're seeing, let us know. 1-300-222-702.
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3: So I sort of realised as soon as I started talking about coffee in Melbourne and Sydney that I might have been wading into something. On the text line, Rob's been in touch saying, Hamish, I run a cafe on the Central Coast and I buy a blend specifically called the Melbourne Cafe Blend. And if that does not tell you that Melbourne coffee is different to Sydney coffee, well, I don't know what does. Rob goes on to say, as for your insipid comment about American coffee. Maybe my comment was insipid, but I was saying American coffee was insipid. Rob says, I can only say that you've not been to Santa Barbara. Okay, true, I haven't. Laurie in Leichhardt says, Hamish, coffee. Almost all commercial coffee machines are made in Italy. Majority of beans come from the Central and South of America. Most good baristas in LA and NYC are from Melbourne. It's absolutely possible to get good coffee in the USA. Just avoid chains like you should here. So, Laurie, I reckon that's the key distinction, the LA-New York thing. What about when you go elsewhere? Like when you get sent to America as a journalist, you don't get sent for a lovely week in New York. You go to Cleveland for the Republican National Convention. You go to Arizona to meet some snipers in training. You go to weird places where there's not good coffee. And I guess that's my take. I did live in Boston, in Cambridge, Massachusetts for a year. I thought Boston would have good coffee. There was like one really good coffee shop in Boston. And I used to get the tea, the Metro, across town just to get a good coffee. That's how bad it was. in Cambridge, Massachusetts. 1300 222 702 is the number. We're talking chili this hour. Steve is here from the Southern Highlands. What have you got your chili in, Steve?
4: Oh, look, I made the biggest mistake of my life. My wife and I were coming back from somewhere via the Hunter Valley, and we saw a distillery that had a big sign saying chili-infused vodka. And I thought, I'm going to try that. Because it was chili-infused, I thought it's going to be mellow, so I swilled it around in my mouth to get. That was the biggest mistake of my life. My ears turned red. My eyes popped out of my head. I couldn't breathe. I got the hiccups. I thought I was going to die. It was so hot. And then I looked at the bottle, and the name of the vodka was Hot In, Hot Out. And I thought, you should have read that first, you idiot.
3: I'm very sorry for laughing, Steve. I hope it's okay.
4: Oh, it took me, 10 minutes to get my breath back. It was... And the girl behind the counter was laughing. My wife was laughing. I was the only one who changed.
3: And was it hot going out?
4: Look, I got no answer for that. This is a public radio broadcast.
3: Standards at the ABC. Thank you for the reminder, Steve. Have a great day, my friend. Michael's here from Bronte. Not in vodka. What do you put it in?
7: Well, I have had the chili in vodka. And the secret to that is that you've got to keep it frozen. It's got to be chilled. Vodka doesn't freeze. It does the opposite in a glass. If you've got water in glass, there's a slight hollow on the meniscus where it attaches to the glass. When vodka is poured into a glass and it comes from the freezer, it's actually higher than the meniscus. Anyway, if you drink it the way vodka is meant to be drunk, frozen in the from the freezer, there shouldn't be any problems. Look, you get all different types of vodkas. He just had a bad reaction. But my version of chili infusion is I got hooked on this chili syrup that was once sold just before you crossed the Riptide Bridge. It was made by a family in McMaster's Beach or Forrester's Beach. I can't remember. But one day they just went out of business. You can't find it.
3: But you put it in your water, don't you?
7: I put it into my drinking water during the day. I might have a mixture of ginger, a little bit of maybe red currant syrup, a little bit, fill it up with soda water. And then I mix up the honey chili with a little bit of water, shake that, put a teaspoon of that in. It is so refreshing.
3: Michael, I've got head spins listening to you. I've got head spins listening to this.
7: No. Use the chili that comes in Tabasco sauce that's smoky. Imagine having a smoky chili hit when you've got cold black tea filled up with soda water. Man, it is unreal.
3: Michael, I reckon you're responsible for at least a handful of Sydney 702 listeners right now going to their pantry.
7: Look, I'm a regular, and people are freaking out that Michael's back, so.
3: Have a good one, Michael. Go easy on the chili oil.
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1: Mornings with Hamish McDonald.
3: I mentioned at the top of the hour that Chris Sidoti has been in touch. You'll know that name. He's the former Human Rights Commissioner, member of the UN Commission of Inquiry on Palestine and Israel. He was listening into the conversation we've been having this morning just about the UK, France, Canada banning imports from Israeli settlements in the occupied West Bank. Here's what the British Foreign Secretary Ed Miliband announced to Parliament.
8: Madam Deputy Speaker, ethnic cleansing is defined by the UN as a purposeful policy designed by one ethnic or religious group to remove by violent and terror-inspiring means the civilian population of another ethnic or religious group from certain geographic areas. The British government agrees that there is ethnic cleansing of Palestinians in areas of the West Bank perpetrated by settler terrorists. And all too often, the Israeli government has turned a blind eye to this. And worse, members of it have made statements and taken actions to support the forced displacement. displacement of Palestinians.
3: So 12 countries in total now backing these restrictions on trade. Israel's Foreign Minister Gideon Saar slammed the decision.
9: The accusations made today by the Foreign Secretary in the British Parliament were outrageous lies.
3: Here's what Penny Wong says about Australia's position. We will not be following suit with an import ban.
10: I can announce Australia is pursuing further targeted measures in coordination with international partners to deter illegal settlements and settler violence. Australia is not, at this time, pursuing a blanket-style import ban.
3: So, that's Australia's position. And I asked you this morning whether you think Australia should follow suit. Canada, Denmark, Finland, France, Iceland, Ireland, Norway, Poland, Portugal, Spain, Sweden and the UK. But got a range of reactions from you this morning.
11: Similar arguments were imposed, were mounted in opposition to sanctions against apartheid South Africa many years ago. The argument that the economy would be damaged and argument that you'd be hurting the people who you're intending to support. But listen to Palestinians.
12: Penny Wong in Australia is very wise not to jump on this bandwagon. And the whole sanctions question is totally counterproductive. It's just going to entrench even more division than there is.
13: It's like getting hit with a wet lettuce across the face, what they're doing. I think at some stage we've really got to take a strong stance.
3: Well, as I said, Chris Sidoti, the former Human Rights Commissioner, member of the UN Commission of Inquiry on Palestine and Israel, was listening in to that. Chris, good morning to you. What did you make of,
14: G'day, Hamish,
3: of the views being expressed by Sydney listeners this morning?
14: Well, they were very varied, as they always are. There are different opinions in the community on these issues, and there are particularly strong advocates for the state of Israel. I have to acknowledge that. And when an issue like this arises, they're very active in getting on the airwaves and expressing their views. And so I think the views expressed this morning were fairly predictable.
3: But do you think sanctions will work? I guess that's key to this in terms of understanding Australia's position. Penny Wong says that Australia will take other measures. She says, I can announce Australia's pursuing further targeted measures in coordination with international partners. So will sanctions work? Will they perhaps hurt Palestinians too?
14: Sanctions, particularly trade sanctions, will have an impact. Not a huge impact because Australia doesn't do very much trade with Israel. But the important thing for me is to come at it from a legal perspective. The International Court of Justice has said that the occupation is unlawful, the settlements are unlawful, and that states, other states like Australia, can do nothing that will in any way support the continuation of the settlements. And so trade with the settlements enables them to be financially viable. It supports their continuation, their expansion. And so the question is a legal question. What are we obliged to do under international law? And the answer to that question is to do whatever we can to prevent the maintenance or expansion of the illegal settlement policy.
3: What comes out of the settlements, Chris, just for people? I mean, I've travelled there for work a number of times. It's, you know, very interesting to look at the way the economies exist there. You know, it's quite difficult to describe, actually, the layout of the West Bank, given the position of settlements and outposts and all the rest of it in amongst Palestinian communities there. But I suppose what does stand out to me is that those economies and those communities do interact. They don't, it's not the same as Gaza, which is a totally separated, segregated zone. There is movement in between.
14: There is not much movement in between and not much interaction since October 2023. So the situation now is fundamentally different from what it was then. The number of killings has increased enormously. There have been over 1,000 Palestinians, including around 250 kids, killed on the West Bank since 7 October 2023, which was a much higher number than were being killed there previously. And there have been about 60,000 who have been displaced. So the situation now is much worse than it was 3 years ago. And the interaction, the employment of Palestinians, for example, in settlements, is far less, barely existing at all these days.
3: Can I ask a question then? And I think you were circling around this in your initial response. Obviously, as you acknowledge, a range of views coming in from across Sydney on this morning. Are you saying clearly that Australia's response does not accord with its obligations under international law?
14: I am saying that clearly, specifically, and I've been saying that now for the last 2 years at least. And the problem is that the foreign minister is inconsistent. You know, we had Australia delaying action on things that it should have done, like recognise the state of Palestine, saying that we act in concert with our international partners. And now today she's saying we do not act in concert with our international partners. 12 states, you've listed them, Hamish, have said that they're imposing sanctions on settlement products and settlement services. It is not a blanket ban on trade with Israel. Let me emphasise that. It is specifically targeted at the economic viability of the settlements. And 12 states, our traditional international partners, including the UK, Canada, France, the rest you listed, have decided to do this, and Australia has held back. Now, are we acting in concert with our international partners or are we not? Senator Wong seems to have taken a quantum leap in the Australian approach to this issue overnight.
3: Chris Sidoti, thanks very much for your contribution this morning.
14: Thanks, Hamish. Good talking to you.
3: Chris Sidoti there. We will put in a bid for the Foreign Minister, Penny Wong, to come on and explain Australia's position. I suspect we'll put some requests in as well to the Israeli ambassador, obviously, to give them a chance to respond to all of this. But, of course, we will continue to monitor this story.
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3: It's 21 minutes past 10. Forever Yum coming up after 10:30. We're talking chili this morning. Get in early to share your chili preferences, please. Maybe your weird and wonderful preferences would be very good to hear about those. Or if someone would like to make the case for jalapenos, which have already been maligned viciously on air this morning, 1-300-222-702. You might have heard of the name Sanjeev Gupta. British billionaire promised to save Australia's struggling steel industry while producing a new generation of green steel that would help save the planet. He failed on both fronts, but he did become very rich in the process. Gupta was dubbed the saviour of steel by much of the media. And there's actually a strong New South Wales connection to this story. Gupta lived in Sydney for years. He also owned the Tarmor coal mine southwest of Sydney, which collapsed financially and was eventually placed into liquidation. Hundreds of workers lost their jobs. And Paul Barry, who you'll know from his days on Media Watch, has written a new book about it. It's called The Big Steal: How Steel Tycoon Sanjeev Gupta Fooled Australia and the World. Good morning, Paul Barry.
15: Good morning, Hamish. Thanks for having me.
3: Well, was it deliberate, do you think? Did he deliberately fool us, if indeed that's what he did?
15: Well, he certainly fooled us. Did he believe that any of these things were achievable? I guess he probably did. Hard to know. He's an intelligent guy, and yet he was going and making these promises all around the world. And it was quite clear to anyone objective that it was never going to happen because these things cost billions and billions of dollars, and he had neither the money nor the skills to execute it. So he should have known it was nonsense. Whether he did, I don't know. It's hard to get inside someone's head like that. But certainly what he did was make promises that were never, ever achievable, and we should never have believed.
3: What's his connection to Sydney and to this state? As I mentioned, he owned the Tarmor coal mine, but he lived here for a while.
15: Well, he flew into Sydney in 2017 when he bought the South Australian Steelworks at Whyalla, and, you know, the negotiations were done here. He then bought a house in Sydney. He spent $34 million on a trophy home on the tip of Potts Point called Bomera, which is a huge sandstone mansion looking out over the harbour. He had great plans to renovate that at the cost of at least $10 million. He then, at the height of the problems with Whyalla, when the blast furnace had broken down and the workers were struggling to get the whole thing working again in appalling conditions, where suppliers hadn't been paid and were going to the wall and were owed hundreds of millions of dollars, he bought a waterfront apartment in the Finger Wharf in Sydney from John Laws, the radio host, and he bought a $1 million mooring to go with it. So that was actually what made me write the book, because I saw that and I thought, that is just absolutely appalling that someone can do that. What is wrong with this guy that he can treat people so badly and then live so extravagantly and so obviously? I just thought, this guy has got to be investigated.
3: So interestingly, this Tarmor coal mine matter has been heard in the New South Wales Supreme Court, and New South Wales Liberal MP Alistair Henskins has been acting as lead counsel. This was raised recently at budget.

0: then. We haven't heard back. But the opposition leader, Kelly Sloan, was asked about this and her MP's side job.
1: It is not unusual for lawyers to continue their practice from time to time so that they keep their credentials up. But I expect my team to be focused on their job, focused on their constituents, and to balance any conflicts or perceived conflicts appropriately.
0: Paul Barry, what do you make of all of this? How should we understand what's going on?
2: I think it's very hard to understand it. I think it's an absolutely extraordinary decision. Gupta is a guy whose companies owe billions of dollars around the world that he clearly has no intention of paying back or no capacity to pay back. He, meanwhile, has assets all around the world, houses in London, Dubai, and Sydney worth hundreds of millions of dollars. And to act for him at all, I think, is bizarre and a very bad political choice on this guy's part, on Henskin's part. But to act for him over Tarmor is even worse, because Gupta sent Tarmor bust by stripping hundreds of millions of dollars out of the company at a time when it made profits, so that when the bad times came along, it had no money to pay even for supplies to dig coal with. And so he sent it bust, and he's now trying, through a series of extraordinarily complicated and dodgy transactions, to rip money out of the settlement from Tarmor because it's now been sold, and send it off to Britain so that he gets ahead of the queue of creditors and takes money out of the company that he has sent bust. That is an absolutely, in my view, a scandalous series of transactions. And Henskins appears to be acting for Gupta in defending it. I find that extraordinary.
0: We will again reach out to Mr. Henskins to offer him an opportunity to reply. But as I say, we did reach out and we have not heard back so far. Paul Barry is here. His new book about Sanjeev Gupta is out now. It's called The Big Steal. Paul, obviously many listeners will know you from your days on Media Watch. I'm wondering if you'd offer an observation about some of the controversies surrounding the ABC at the moment, particularly the Mahmoud Fazal situation. What do you make of it? How much of the ABC's reputation, its credit, has been damaged by this whole affair?
2: Look, I think it's something that will, it'll be like yesterday's, it'll be fish and chip wrappers before too long. I mean, I think it's these things pass. It obviously doesn't help for the ABC to have yet another controversy. I think in the case of Mahmoud Fazal, in my view, he should never have been employed as a reporter by Four Corners. I think that was a very poor decision. He didn't have the skills to do that or the experience to do that. I think he was quite possibly someone they should have employed as a researcher. He obviously had some knowledge and some access that other people didn't have and couldn't get. But I think to put him in charge of a program, to put him in charge of writing the script and telling the story and deciding, what they should do, I think that was a mistake. It was always a mistake. And, it's been proven to be perhaps a worse mistake than it looked like at the time.
0: There are many listeners, viewers, across Sydney, across Australia, in fact, that have lost some of their trust in the ABC, amongst other institutions, it should probably be said. What should the ABC do to rebuild trust, to reconnect with audiences?
2: Well, I think it's my feeling on Media Watch was the ABC often took the wrong decision in terms of defending the wrong things, and that it is a very defensive organisation. I think all organisations make mistakes. The ABC doesn't make any more than anybody else, but it's just much more in the spotlight. And I think what it needs to do is to, when something goes wrong, if it's genuinely done something wrong, it should go, right, that's something we shouldn't have done. We will learn from that in future. And these are the processes we're now going to put in place to prevent it happening again. Instead, what has happened in the past a couple of times is that the ABC has defended stuff that is not really defensible and has then found itself in court on the wrong end of a legal decision and on the wrong end of a damage decision. And so it compounds the mistake that it makes in the first place. So I think it needs to be very clear about when it makes a mistake, whether it has or whether it hasn't. And if it has, then it should apologise very quickly and remedy it. Other organisations learn from their mistakes. They can be positive. There's nothing wrong with making mistakes. We all do. It's just you've got to use them in the right way.
0: Paul Barry, it's always good to talk. Thanks for dropping by this morning.
2: Thanks, Hamish.
0: The new book, The Big Steal, is out now. How Steel Tycoon Sanjeev Gupta Fooled Australia and the World. The author is Paul Barry.
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1: We're talking chilies and all things spicy after the news headlines. Forever Yum coming up in just a moment. Belle's been in touch from Hornsby with a photograph of herself with a chili hat on. I've got to say, Belle, it's pretty weird. Even though you've told me it's a chili, I'm looking at you and I'm thinking that is a pretty odd looking hat. 1-300-222-702 is the number. As always, we love you to join the conversation. Cheyenne Bardos will be here in a couple of minutes' time. Plus, I'll have a little bit more for you on the Epping Pool. More news emerging from that this morning. But right now, let's get the news headlines at 10:31. Here's Tony Matthews.
2: Hello, Hamish. Health Minister Ryan Park admits the state's public hospitals could do better, but says there are also promising signs of improvement. The Bureau of Health Information says there were a record 395,000 ambulance call-outs between April and June, but response times also improved for the sickest patients. Data also shows more than 68% of emergency department patients started their treatment on time, and more than 85% of all elective surgeries were performed on time. Education Minister Jason Clare has flagged an overhaul of parts of the school curriculum after international testing revealed long-term decline in students' maths and reading. The latest results from the Program for International Student Assessment Examinations of 15-year-olds show record low reading and maths results. And Fiji Airways has become the latest airline to announce flights to and from the new Western Sydney International Airport. The Fiji Airways service will operate three times a week from March next year. The route is expected to create more than 50,000 seats annually between Western Sydney and Nandi in Fiji. Sydney's weather, partly cloudy, the slight chance of a shower, becoming windy, a top of 20 degrees on the coast, Hamish, and 23 in the west. I've got a chilly question.
1: Oh, yes, go on.
2: It's not the outer part of the chilli that's hot, is it? It's the seeds. I've always wondered that.
1: I'm not sure that's correct.
2: Is it the other way around, or they're both just hot?
1: I reckon they might both be. I'm sure someone will have the answer to that.
2: And but which one's hotter, red or green?
1: I think it's well, someone's in my ear saying it's red, but some of those little bird's eye green chilies knock your socks off. Would you go a jalapeno? Tony.
2: No.
1: Not even a jalapeno?
2: I can't do it. I literally can't. Surely there is someone else there with me saying, no, they can't do chili. Am I the only one?
1: No, you're definitely not the only one.
2: I'm actually getting sweaty at the thought of it, let alone eating one.
1: You know those social medias are going to be circling you, Tony. Tony Matthews.
2: No.
1: She said it. No. No, guys. No. Tony, see you later. It's 26 minutes to 11.
3: From north to south.
4: Craig Rucastle has just returned from the surf. How was it, Craig?
5: Yeah, everyone this morning told us it was quite warm.
4: Yes.
5: Let's just say that it's really lucky we didn't have a microphone on me when I dived in.
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1: Before we get to Forever Yum, I just want to update you on Epping Pool, which we've been covering for some time, Sydney's northwest. Some passionate lap swimmers would like to get back in the water, particularly for summer. The pool's been shut for more than 2 years. A plan to fix it and reopen it has stalled. Well, sort of. Parramatta Council is hoping the New South Wales government will repurpose a financial grant so it can use that money to upgrade the existing pool rather than spend more than $50 million on a brand new pool, which it says it can't afford. As we told you yesterday, the paperwork has now shifted from the desk of the local government minister, Ron Honig, to the desk of the treasurer, Daniel Mookie. And we heard from MP for Epping, Monica Tudorhope, on the program yesterday, who said that she'd written to Daniel Mookie calling on him to act.
7: Please sign the variation to the grant and let's get this pool reopened as soon as possible for the community.
1: So that's Monica Tudorhope yesterday. Daniel Mookie, the treasurer, was talking to Craig on Brekkie earlier this morning. And Craig, being the very good human that he is, pursued some questions about it.
8: I think Monica wrote to me at 4:57pm on Monday afternoon before getting onto Hamish's program after 8:30 the following morning. I have been talking to the local government minister about it. There's a few things here. Firstly, we are working through it. Secondly, the issue here is that Parramatta Council wants to repurpose a grant they got back in 2018. Issue with that is...

0: that they got that grant from a program that the Auditor General labelled as pretty much rorted by the previous government. This was the one that was set up for amalgamated councils that where the money did not go to amalgamated councils. So I've got to be pretty careful about making sure that we are treating all councils fairly.
1: So that is the answer from the New South Wales Treasurer, Daniel Mookie, so far. We're going to keep an eye on it. We won't drop the story for you. I know there's a lot of very enthusiastic swimmers in the Epping area, so we'll continue to follow the story.
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1: Okay, I got a complaint, Cheyenne Bardos. You're not dancing with me.
4: No, I'm not. I'm an awkward dancer.
1: Are you really?
4: I'm scared. Though no one can see.
1: Me and the team, you know, we play that music, we all start moving and
4: I love it. Is it new? I haven't heard it.
1: Well, it's just for this week because it's all about hot, hot, hot.
4: Yeah, okay.
1: You're just an awkward dancer, are you?
4: Yes.
1: You put your whole arms behind your back.
4: Yeah, I freeze up.
1: One day we'll get Tony Matthews down here in the studio eating chilies and you dancing.
4: All right, let's do
1: it. While that's happening. We'll all break some new boundaries. So what do you want to hear from listeners this morning?
4: I want to hear all about chili condiments or chili, like how people use it on the side. It's one of my favorite ingredients. One of my favorite like condiments ever is a really crunchy chili crisp. So I want to know how people are using it. I know people always have really whack ideas.
1: Because one locally made chili crisp made in Sydney has actually just won one of the big international awards for chili.
4: Yeah, Mama Smoke, which...
1: Which is a chili crisp, which is what?
4: A chili crisp. So basically a chili crisp is a variation of a chili oil where you've got chilies, onions, spices, crunchy things like sesame seeds, like infusing an oil. And so it makes oil really spicy, but it also gives this really crisp texture to whatever you put it on. And I prefer it over like a regular chili oil where it's just like spicy oil.
1: Yeah, okay.
4: It needs to be like at least 50% crunch. Yes.
1: Something to it. 1-300-222-702. How do you like it? How hot do you like it? Do you like some crunch in it? Do you like some mayo in it? There's all sorts of options. Also, critically, what do you put it on? Georgie, producer, loves a bit of hot honey. Someone gave me some chili honey. Love it with some cheese.
4: Yeah, it's so good.
1: Yeah.
4: But it saves everything.
1: It does make you eat a lot of cheese, though. Margaret is here from West Pymble. Margaret, you're with Tony Matthews.
5: Oh, definitely with Tony Matthews. I hate chili, and the only thing worse than chili is wasabi.
1: Okay, tell me, because I quite like what it does to my head. It's sort of less a flavour, more a sensation.
5: You like that sensation of the top of your head lifting off?
1: Yes, love it.
5: Steam coming out.
4: It's a bit of a thrill.
5: Oh, negative, negative. And I wish you every good luck with getting Tony Matthews to eat chilies.
1: Okay,
5: I don't think that will happen.
1: If I can get Tony down here with a chili, will you come in for some freshly zested wasabi?
5: Wasabi, no chance. No chance. As much as I like ABC, I wouldn't do that to me.
1: We've got 21 minutes before the 11 o'clock news to convince you.
5: No chance. And good luck.
1: Margaret, thank you very much. 1-300-222-702 is the number. Benny's here from Yumina Beach. Good morning to you.
6: Good morning. How are you?
1: Yeah, we are great. Cheyenne's here from the powerhouse. Tell us about what your wife does, please.
6: Well, I've spoken to you a little while ago. My wife has the dumpling truck in Yumina, but she also has her home brand, Lily's Chilies Oil. And her family grow all of our Szechuan peppers and all of our chilies. But it's really funny because I wanted to talk to you guys this morning about no spice, the spice level, because everybody's doing spicy. We've actually developed a chili oil that is no spicy because when you eat chili oil, you should get a lot of flavor. You should be able to put it into a stir fry or on top of a salad or top of a pizza and get that, you know, beautiful, delicious flavor from it, which like a regular chili won't do. And a little fact for you guys is the highest form of vitamin C out of any food group is the capsicum. If you don't eat the seeds and the sidewalls with the capsicum, your body can't absorb the vitamin C. The same as a chili. If you don't eat the seeds with the chili, your body can't absorb that vitamin C. Mm.
1: Thoughts on this, Cheyenne? Is this a reasonable argument we're hearing?
4: Yeah, I'm all for chili oil.

0: that is not super spicy, because they can actually be really complex and interesting. And sometimes if you, especially if you don't really love spice, you miss that.
1: But hang
2: well,
1: on.
2: That was our problem for many years. So many people were like, we don't eat chili. And so Lily's very clever with her sauces. But now we've actually been back to the hometown in Sichuan, and they've grown these no spicy chilies and made this chili oil so you can have all this beautiful flavour still, but without that heat in it. It still gives you that little zinging, numbing type feeling, but a beautiful flavour.
1: So
2: and the crunch, we use dried shallots and dried garlic in ours.
1: Ooh, I like this.
0: Yeah, I love that.
1: But Benny, what is the difference? What is the flavour of chili? Like, I don't really know what the flavour is. I just know the...
2: Well, it's more of a heat thing. I think where the flavour comes with everybody's chili oils is from the other ingredients that go in it, like the Sichuan pepper.
1: Yeah. The Sichuan pepper has a particular
2: dimension to the chili.
1: It's got like a fizz, doesn't it, that it does to the back of your mouth. It's a bit different.
2: Well, real strong ones like those bell chilies and things will do that to you. We're more connoisseur type chili people. In saying that, we do have extra spicy because most of my family all eat it quite hot. But, you know, there's options there for people that don't eat spicy as well still to get beautiful flavour out of their food.
0: Yeah, I get that. I like how I also have this Sichuan chili crisp that I use, and they have a Sichuan chili, and I get it's floral and tingly and a bit citrusy, but it's not necessarily super spicy. It's really nice.
2: A lot of the people that are doing the chili oils outside Sichuan province, by the time the peppers get to their country, they turn like to a black peppercorn colour. But actually, when you pick them fresh off the trees, they're purple and green. And they're so fragrant. And that's when the chili oil should be made. But delicious.
1: Benny, thanks very much for calling today. Send our spicy love to Chili Lily.
2: I'll get the girl's address off you, and I'll send you guys in a bottle. The next time you're talking about it, you can eat while you're trying.
1: I think we're not allowed at the ABC, but thank you anyway.
2: Okay. Thanks. Okay, good on you. See ya.
1: Thanks, Benny. 1-300-222-702. We're talking chilies for Forever Yum this morning with Cheyenne from the Powerhouse. Steve's here from Ambervale. Good morning.
3: Good morning. My name's Steve. I've been eating chilies since I was 5. I'm 72, and my dad was Hungarian, and so he used to do Hungarian goulash and grow his own chilies. Anyway, now I'm in the position where I eat Carolina Reaper chili sauce, which is on the Scuro scale, like a bird chili is 120,000. Carolina Reaper's 2.2 million. And in fact, I bought some chilies last week, and normally you say 1 to 10, and these are actually 14 out of 10 from South African bird chilies. And the scorpion type is very hot, also the Scotch bonnet. And there's ones that Appin Bakery do a chili like a Scotch bonnet, and it blows your head off. It's really hot, but it's all a time-driven thing. And today, this afternoon, in fact, I'm making a Balti curry from Baltistan, so I'll put in heaps of chili, but it's all relative, so I can eat chilies where people can't even touch it, and then when I try it, it says, oh, that's not hot at all. And it's all built over 50 years of eating chili, and I grow 10 to 12 plants in my garden every year and freeze them and then use them maybe two or three every night. And there is a lot of vitamin C, as somebody pointed out, and the membrane and the seed is the most hottest piece on the chili. And if even a green long chili, if you cut it and you touch the membrane, then you either, as a gentleman, you might go to the toilet or you might wipe your eye. It is not recommended because it will blow your head off. And in fact, I have it so hot that I actually put a toilet roll in my freezer. And I got my daughter to say, look at this in here, Amy. What? It's a toilet roll. I says, yeah, my curry's burn at both ends. And... they're very, very hot, but I use it all the time. But there's all the different styles. In fact, I collect chili paste and different ones, but it's all dependent on your own particular level of acceptance, you know. And my wife, slowly but slowly, I brought her up into vindaloo strength, and now she doesn't even like things that are mild because it's a collective thing. But I've been doing it a lot of years.
1: May I say, you sound a bit unhinged with your love of.
3: Yeah, I'm actually a curryolic, and I like chilies, so I have to have a curry once or twice a week. And I used to work in India, so I got that withdrawal symptoms from working in India.
1: So you said your dad was Hungarian, but it doesn't sound like a Hungarian accent.
3: Oh, no, I was born in Doncaster, South Yorkshire, Wakefield. I've been here about 36 years when I was transferred through work, which was quite fortunate about.
1: Yeah.
3: But, yeah, my dad was Hungarian, and I've got photographs when I had my

0: actually a few weeks, well, a couple of years ago, where my dad had got these chili plants. He was growing them on the window ledge, and he used to feed me chili at 5, 6, and 7. So it is tends to be a drug. You get like withdrawal symptoms.
1: It's so addictive. And I think
0: you need
1: to add it to everything. Like I genuinely, most of the things I eat, I add some kind of chili to it because it's so addictive.
0: Yeah. Well, I have chili. Well, say I might have, I don't know, omelette on toast for breakfast. I have a portion of Carolina Reaper chili on the side. And then at lunch, or maybe I've last night I had spaghetti, so I put a big dollop of Carolina Reaper in it to make it taste. And you're right, you have to have chili with everything. And sometimes I just cut three up and eat them raw with, say, roast beef and Yorkshire pud. I throw chili on that as well. Yeah, because it's addictive. And my mum used to say to me, Dad, he used to throw on extra hot paprika or those type of powders. My mum said, what are you doing that for? She said, to make it taste. And so you're right what you say. It is addictive. Anyway, it's all good.
2: Your insides must need a holiday.
0: I've got asbestos stomachs. Yeah, exactly right. I've got asbestos stomach. And I never normally get ill, although I've been ill recently with a viral infection. But normally, the chilies I eat most nights, I never get ill at all. And the vitamin C is very good. And also, you just got to be careful with what you do with your hands once you've chopped a chili. Sometimes with the Scotch bonnet and things like that, I actually put paper gloves on just to protect my fingers.
2: Steve.
0: And I made some so 2 or 3 years ago, and I cut it up in my kitchen. I was wearing a snorkeling mask and a snorkel because it was so hot. My wife had to go in the garden, and I made a chili sauce, Carolina Reapers, Scotch bonnet, all the different ones, and made this sauce. It blew my head off, but I couldn't breathe in the room I was cooking it in. I had to have a snorkel and a mask. It was quite funny.
1: Have you ever entered a chili eating competition?
0: No, I'm not bothered. No, I think they're a bit dangerous for bodies. I've never tried it, but yeah, my grandson, he always tried to beat me at chili, and I made a Sriracan chili a few weeks ago, and it was really hot, and he said to me, my wife, he said, tell granddad, it's too hot, but don't tell him because he's got this demeanour that he wants to keep up in a level of chili that he wants to sort of beat me. He's 22, 23 now, and he said, oh, that's not hot, granddad.
2: But Steve, anyway,
0: it's all a game. It's all good.
2: Thank you very much for sharing this morning. Have a great day. Go easy, my friend. 1-300-222-702 is the number. It's 12 minutes to 11. Cheyenne's here from the powerhouse. And we're talking chili, how much you can take of it. Janet from Mount Riverview, are you possibly more into chili than Steve?
3: Oh, gosh, no. I'm kind of feeling like a major wuss now, but I do love chili, but not quite to that extent. And I'm kind of going to the other extreme with my favourite ever chili thing. Well, favourite ever muffin, and I don't even particularly like muffins. It was over a decade ago. It was chili, chopped chip and saffron.
1: Yum. Chili and chocolate's the best.
3: It was so yummy, and I've been trying to reproduce it ever since, and I haven't quite got it yet. So if anyone has a recipe and wants to whack it up on your socials, that'd be great.
2: So it's a specific recipe for chili, choc chip, saffron muffins.
3: Yeah.
2: Okay.
3: Beautiful. Really, really good.
2: The 702 Hive Mind, I'm sure, will show up for you on this one. Hillary, have a great morning.
3: Thank you.
2: 1-300-222-702 is the number. That was Janet. Sorry, Hillary's here from Woi Woi now. Good morning to you. You are willing to make the case for the jalapeno, which has been, you know, much maligned on this program this morning.
4: Yeah, I love the jalapeno. I love it pickled. They're great on toasted sandwiches, on my scrambled eggs. And actually, I love to use the juice to mix with a bit of mayonnaise and throw that on a salad.
1: Yeah, it's really good. Also great in a martini.
2: Well, what is the jalapeno juice?
4: Just the pickle juice.
2: Okay, so it's like a vinegary.
1: Yeah, salty, spicy.
2: Yeah. Now, I'm noticing in your pronunciation that there's an inflection on the end of it.
4: Oh, yeah.
2: Are you a sort of authentic jalapeno eater? Have you travelled to Latin America?
4: I have. And I do understand that with that little, there's a little line across the N. So whenever there's a line across the N, it's pronounced as a N.
2: Yeah, okay.
4: So jalapeno.
2: So pass the jalapeno, please.
4: Yep.
2: Got it. Noted. Hillary, thank you very much. Have a great day.
4: Great. Thanks, Hamish.
2: 1-300-222-702 is the number. Marianne, how are you feeling? How are you feeling listening to all of this as you take your morning walk?
3: Look, I just feel like it takes chili takes the flavour away from any of the foods it's put into. I know that contrasts with what some of the other people have said, but whenever I have it, it just burns and my eyes start watering.
1: What kind of chilies are you having?
3: I'm just regular, regular little red chilies in the food.
1: Yeah, maybe. Well, there are some, I feel like there are some condiments that, as Benny was saying, like it's not always super spicy. I wonder what you'd think if you had one that was more like nutty, for example, or sweeter, like hot honey.
2: Well, I'm kind of curious, Marianne, whether you ever try some of these chili crunches, you know, one of these little jars you get at the supermarket and put that on top of like eggs, for example, or...
3: No. Absolutely not. No. No, I'd rather taste the egg. Absolutely.
2: Where are you taking your morning walk this morning, Marianne?
3: Well, actually, I'm in Dulwich Hill taking my morning walk.
2: Lovely. It's
3: very nice and quiet and sunny, a bit hot, actually.
2: Yeah. It's so...
3: I'm overdressed for the day.
2: I'm really enjoying the number of people that seem to be taking us on morning walks on 702. I love it. It's lovely hearing where people are.
3: It's a bit sad, though, everyone can hear us both because I don't have my earphones anymore. So,
2: see you, Marianne. Have a great morning. Enjoy the walk.
3: Bye-bye. Thanks.
2: 1-300-222-702. It's 7 minutes to 11. Peter from Hornsby, good morning to you. Take us back to your student days, please.
5: My student days in the 80s in a share house in Perth, we used to have competitions to make the hottest curries, and we used to use chili powder, and it was really bitter. So it would be really, really hot, but really, really bitter. So it's, in my opinion, it's not a good taste sensation, but that's a powder. So maybe if you use chili as, the fruit, it's different, but as a powder, it's very bitter.
2: I'm curious, apropos the conversation we were having earlier, about whether doing that sort of thing then increases your tolerance. Like, did that period in your life set you up for a life of spice?
5: Yes, absolutely. Yes. Okay. And you need more and more and more. And people can handle hotter and hotter and hotter chilies if they get used to it.
2: And have you sort of taken your family and other friends along on this journey with you, or are you sort of out on your own?
5: Out on my own, I think. But out on my own. But I have other friends that are chili fans. But yes. Out of my own. Jalapenos are nicer, I think. They've got a nicer flavour.
2: Yeah, okay. There is a little bit of love for the jalapeno this morning. Peter, thanks for your call. Phil in Leichhardt, good morning.
6: Hi. Yeah, we had a jalapeno plant pop up. Lost. And so I pickled them, and they're just delicious as a pickle.
2: And sorry, we lost you just for a moment there. Where did they pop up?
6: Dude, I think the seeds must have been in our compost, and so the plant just popped up in the garden.
1: A little surprise jalapeno gift.
2: Okay.
6: Yeah, and so I pickled them, and it's just a really delicious condiment. You mix it with hummus, or you or you put it on Mexican food, obviously.
2: Yeah. You can now get jalapeno hummus at the supermarket, can't you? Like, it's just got like a layer of jalapeno on the top.
1: Yep.
6: Yeah, and it's much nicer when you do it yourself.
2: I do want to test your authenticity somewhat, Phil. Are you saying jalapeno or jalapeno?
6: Oh, I'm saying it all wrong. I'm saying jalapeno.
1: It's okay. We understand which one it is. Yeah.
2: I do like that it's homegrown. Thanks very much for your call this morning, Phil. 1-300-222-702 is the number. Cheyenne, I mentioned before that someone had sent me a photo of themselves with a chili hat on.
1: Oh.
2: And it looked pretty weird. And Belle is here from Hornsby. Good morning.
7: Good morning, Hamish. Hi, Cheyenne.
1: Hi. Hello.
7: Hello.
2: This was a very weird hat.
1: I want to see it.
7: I wore that to a chili festival that was in March this year at Moore Park.
1: A chili festival?
7: Yes.
1: Please tell us chili more.
7: Chili products, and I definitely made off with quite a few of the products, like a chili lime dipping sauce, a chili passata, beef jerky, smoked reaper sauce. I mean, I was absolutely, just buying the place out. They had chili gin, but I didn't buy the gin because I don't like gin.
2: While we're talking to you, Belle, I'm going to invite Cheyenne to run around to this side to have a look at the photo of you.
7: Okay.
2: In the chili hat. I'm just curious about whether people knew this was a chili or whether they thought you were sort of wearing some washing on your head, some red washing.
7: They knew it was chili when I was let in when I showed me ticket. So.
1: You're going to be a real chili lovers understand, and that's all. You just need their validation, and that's it. It's a very interesting hat.
7: It's a chili, yes. I love chilies. Oh, my God. Wow. Chilies are fantastic, and I've added it to congee. I've had something like but I like spicy food, Tabasco sauce in my pints of Guinness.
1: Oh, with Guinness.
2: Oh, wow. Yes.
1: I have never tried that. I have chili sauce with my beer. In fact, it's one of the only ways I have beer.
2: Well, Nick from the Central Coast has called in about chili beer. Good morning.
8: Ah. Hey, Cheyenne and Hamish, how are you today?
2: Yeah, very well, thank you. So are you adding it yourself or it's chili in the beer?
8: Oh, a mate gave me a kg of chili, or just over a kg of chili, and then I went to another friend's place and there's all these lemons, the old-fashioned lemons with the thick rind. Anyway, I had a brew on, and I'd sort of done it myself, a nice IPA, and I put probably 3 to 4 days before it all wanted to hatch, I put the chili in and lemons, cut them up, obviously, put them all in, left them there. Yeah, and then my boy got sick and something happened, so it ended up being there. It was only meant to be 3 days, and it ended up being in there for nearly a week and a half.
1: So it's like a beer salsa.
8: It was amazing. It was beautiful, but it was really strong. But after it sat for like 3 to 4 weeks, it just had this beautiful flavor, mild flavor of lemon. And then afterwards, you'd have this just the taste of the chilies on and that little bit of hotness. It was really mellow and nice. Yeah.
2: Okay. Nick, thank you very much for making the case. Marjorie's here. Tell me about your husband, Marjorie.
9: Yes. After dinner, we always have some fruit. And he cuts up his orange and he puts his salt and he puts red hot chili peppers on them, and it's a very Mauritian thing, and he'll do it with mangoes and he'll do it with pineapples, so it just gives it that lovely. I don't have it, but he loves it, so okay. Yeah.
1: Has he ever also put fish sauce on it, so like an extra kind of umami to it?
9: No, actually, he hasn't. I might suggest
1: I
9: that
1: bet too. His palate might love it, because we do a similar I'm thing sure. in the Philippines, but also I saw it in Mexico, and that chili salt lime fish sauce is so good.
9: Yep.
1: On mango, when the mangoes come out, you have to get him to try it. You too, you have to try it.
9: I will try it, definitely, yes.
2: Marjorie, thank you very much for your call. Cheyenne, great to see you as always.
1: You too.
2: That was really fun.
1: It was so. I love hearing how passionate people are about chili. I knew there would be people who would come in and be like wanting to talk about it for ages. It's so good.
2: All right. Well, maybe we'll do a chili chat too.
1: Let's do it.
2: A sequel. Coming up this afternoon on 702, a pitch for a sitcom about North Sydney Pool continues. James kicked this off the other day. The ideas were coming in thick and fast, so they'll be continuing that. If you've got more to contribute for this North Sydney Pool sitcom, get in touch. 1-300-222-702 is the number. Thanks for your company this morning. I'm back same time tomorrow. For now, though, have a great day. It's news time. It's 11 o'clock.
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11: When experts speak,
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14: It's 11 o'clock. Good morning. Tony Matthews with ABC News. The wife of former Prime Minister Bob Hawke, Blanche Dalpleger, has died at the age of 82. Sarah Gerethy reports.
11: Blanche Dalpuget was a former journalist and acclaimed biographer and fiction writer, but is perhaps best known for the scandal that surrounded her relationship with the colourful Labor leader Bob Hawke. They were secret lovers before she wrote a seminal biography of the then ambitious trade unionist in 1982.
15: You like him a lot, don't you?
16: Oh, yes, I like him tremendously. I admire him.

0: detail.
1: Their long on-again, off-again affair continued until Bob Hawke left his wife Hazel more than a decade later and married Miss Del Puget in a union that would last until his death in 2019 and see her become a popular figure in Labor Party circles.
2: The annual assessment of how Australia is tracking on ending violence against women and children will be made public today in Canberra. Political reporter Claudia Long has more.
3: There are six targets being tracked by Domestic, Family and Sexual Violence Commissioner Michaela Cronin. They include rates of women being killed by an intimate partner and rates of violence against First Nations women and children. The bulk of the targets are about changing attitudes towards violence against women, but the Commissioner says there isn't enough data available to assess whether they're improving yet. But where there is data available, it shows the number of women being killed by an intimate partner has been trending downwards since the late 1980s. But for First Nations women, numbers have worsened, with 2025 marking the highest rate of killings since data has been collected.
2: And if you or someone you know needs support, you can contact 1-800-RESPECT on 1-800-737-732. The Prime Minister has defended a $6 million grant given to a golf club in his local electorate. The ABC has revealed Anthony Albanese was given an honorary membership by the Marrickville Golf Club in Sydney, which is not reflected in records of his register of interests. In the lead up to last year's election, the club was awarded a grant through an invitation-only scheme administered by Infrastructure Minister Catherine King. Anthony Albanese says he's never had a financial membership at the club and didn't know about his honorary status.
4: 15 years ago, someone decided to say, oh, we'll make him an honorary member. I don't have a card. I don't go in there. I haven't been in there for years. I used to walk my dog along the path, as lots of people do.
2: Health Minister Ryan Park admits the state's public hospitals could do better, but says there are also some promising signs of improvement. The Bureau of Health Information says there were a record 395,000 ambulance call-outs between April and June, but response times also improved for the sickest patients. Data also shows more than 68% of emergency department patients started their treatment on time, and more than 85% of all elective surgeries were performed on time. But Mr. Park concedes some patients are still waiting too long to be seen in the ED.
5: We're seeing more Category 2 and 3 patients. Those patients have doubled in the last 15 years, so they take a longer period of time in our emergency departments. So we've got to take that into context, but we still need to do more.
2: Hundreds of thousands of airline passengers in the UK and Europe have been delayed or had their flights cancelled after a major glitch in an air traffic control system. Europe correspondent Zoe Ford reports.
6: Air traffic control is a tightly timed system in Europe's extremely busy skies. So the disruption to the UK's system caused a huge knock-on impact around the continent. Close to 1,000 flights have been affected, with hundreds of thousands of passengers held on tarmacs, stranded inside airports, or diverted to other countries. The UK's air traffic control provider, NATS, says there's been a glitch with its flight processing system and that recovery is taking longer than hoped. But it's not the first time this has happened, renewing scrutiny on NATS. Airline bosses are saying the outage will cost them millions of dollars in refunds and compensation.
2: And Cronulla will welcome back playmaker Braden Trindle after two games out with a shoulder injury for Saturday night's NRL elimination final at home against North Queensland. Skipper Isaiah Yeo returns to the Penrith starting side after a pectoral injury for their qualifying final against the Roosters on Sunday. To the weather for New South Wales, showers developing along the coast and adjacent ranges, becoming scattered along the north coast later, fine elsewhere. The slight chance of a shower for Sydney becoming windy with a top of 20 on the coast and 23 in the west.
7: So there I was in Auntie Jean's frock.
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19: Today it's Conversation with Louise Adler. Louise Adler has been a huge figure in the world of books and ideas in Australia for decades, publishing things that a lot of people want to hear and others would prefer to remain unsaid. Louise is famously a dynamo of activity, funny and quite fearless.

0: She loves debate and argument. And as a publisher at Melbourne University Press, she's backed a wildly diverse range of books, like Tony Abbott's Battle Lines, Louise Milligan's book on George Pell, an autobiography of Melbourne underworld figure Mick Gatto, and Mark Latham's A Conga Line of Suckholes. In 2021, Louise was appointed Artistic Director of Adelaide Writers Week. And earlier this year, she was in the headlines when the Premier of South Australia insisted that a guest be pulled from the festival lineup, which led to a mass withdrawal of almost every other writer and the collapse of the entire festival. I spoke with Louise Adler recently at this year's Byron Writers Festival in northern New South Wales in front of a live audience. Let's start with your early life, Louise. Whereabouts in Melbourne did you grow up? Give me a bit of a sense of your environment as a child in the family home.
1: Happy childhood in beachside Melbourne, a suburb called Elwood. We would spend our summers at the beach. They were halcyon days. Good life. My parents, you know, were immigrants from Europe. It was benign. It was peaceful. They were good years. I was born in 1954, so 50s to 60s were sort of good years for people of my parents' generation, I guess.
0: What kind of culture was in the house?
1: You'd have to say rather prescribed. I didn't know anything about any contemporary music. I had never heard of the Beatles. I did know about Peter, Paul and Mary and Joan Baez, and that would be modern music. It was classical music. Every Saturday night we would go to the Melbourne Symphony Orchestra. They would play God Save the Queen, the MSO, and we would remain seated. And I remember every Saturday night a lady behind me would whack me over the head with her handbag, trying to get me to stand up, and my brother. And so it was the life of the mind. Culture mattered. Books mattered. Yes, it was a life of the mind that mattered.
0: I just think that's got to be a formative experience, being the only four people or so in the whole of the,
1: Melbourne Town Hall.
0: Not standing for God Save the Queen in the 50s and 60s. Did you develop a love of books and reading early on?
1: Very much. I was a, you know, classic people who go into publishing, girls who go into publishing, it's a very girly industry, asthmatic child, so spent all of the winter months in Melbourne in bed, which is what one did for, if you're my generation, because the medications were pretty primitive. And I was devoted to what I would call now English boarding school realism, the novels of Enid Blyton. My grandmother would come and visit, and she would bring a dozen, you know, Enid Blyton volumes for my collection, my library.
0: Are we talking about the Magic Faraway tree?
1: No, nothing to do with magic. All had to be about naughty girls and boarding schools, Mallory Towers. And the Famous Five were a bit of a stretch, but nothing to do with anything magical or fantastical. All had to be domestic realism. And I would beg my mother to let me go to boarding school. Occasionally she would pick up the phone to make an appointment to see a headmistress, an imaginary headmistress, and she would have to report the disappointing news that there were no places in the boarding school.
0: What did your parents make of all the schmaltz you were reading?
1: Oh, they were very benign. My mother was dedicated to us reading and learning the piano, all of that sort of business. My father was a very kind man. And I can remember, though, coming to the dinner table one evening and saying, "Oh, goody, lashings of potatoes." And my father looked at my mother and said, "I can't anymore, I can't take it anymore." And he went to my bedroom and removed the library of Enid Blyton novels. And I blubbed and said, "What am I going to read, Daddy? What am I going to read?" And he said, "Here you go, darling." And he handed me Miller 18 from Leon Uris and Howard Fast, The Last of the Maccabees. And that was the end of my childhood reading.
0: Tell me a bit more about your father. He came from Paris, didn't he?
1: He did indeed. He was born in Paris. Very common story of European Jewry. Both my mother and my father's parents went from Poland in probably early 1920s And my father's family went from Poland to Paris. My mother's parents went from Poland to Berlin. So my father, because he was born in Paris, he was a French citizen, but his parents weren't born in France, so they were immigrant Jews. So his father in 1941 was in the very first roundup of Jews deported. So this is May 1941, deported to a transit camp and then sent to Birkenau, where he perished. His sister was sent to a French farming family in the countryside. His mother was hidden, but their apartment was sealed by the French police, and his mother was hidden by the concierge in the apartment block for the duration of the war. All credit to the concierge, who would have been, you know, put in jail for, it would have been illegal to hide a Jew.
2: How did your father survive the war?
1: He was in the French section of the communist resistance in Paris for the duration of the war. They went and saw my father in the transit camp in May 41, and then he was 14 years of age when he joined the resistance.
2: Was he a communist at that stage?
1: Yes, yes.
2: So he was Jewish and a communist?
1: Correct.
2: And somehow was not arrested and...
1: French Jewish citizens were caught and rounded up, deported later than the immigrant Jews. They first came for the immigrant Jews.
2: You said he was a member of the resistance in France. At what age?
1: 14.
2: Did his mother have a view on that?
1: He asked his mother and she gave him her blessing, which I think's quite a remarkable act of courage. Her husband had been deported. She didn't know what his fate would be. So it was an act of courage and commitment and solidarity on her part to say, go and do what you need to do.
2: And what kind of work was he doing with the resistance?
1: So he was working in a factory and organising strikes. And also the priority for Jewish members of the resistance, like my father, was to inform the Jewish population in Paris that they should not report to the police. When they're called by the police to come and report, what that would mean would be deportation. They didn't know in 41 or 42 even, I think, that, you know, you would end up in a gas chamber. But they did know that you were imperiled. So their political position was that it was very important to say to people, go into hiding, do whatever you can, at whatever peril. Do not report to the cops. There were orphans whose parents had been deported who were without money, without food, without shelter. They would arrange to meet children on the street at a certain moment. If they failed to make that meeting, to give them whatever ration cards or food that they might have available to them, they knew that those children would go hungry until the next meeting could be arranged. So his young boy, he's an adolescent boy himself, responsible, as were his comrades, for keeping kids alive, families alive in Paris during the war.
2: So what happened at the end of the war after the Allies liberated Paris?
1: So when Paris was liberated, my father and his comrades joined the French army. Apparently my father was the youngest ever sergeant in the French army, and they had a company, Company Raymond was called, all of Jewish men who had survived, who are still in France, and they joined the French army for the duration of the war until France was liberated.
2: What about being reunited with his family members?
1: So Céline, my aunt, had been in the French countryside. And when, I think when Paris was occupied, his mother came to collect her, so she was safe. My father and mother and sister waited in the hope that my grandfather would return from the concentration camp. He never did. And we know that he died in Birkenau.
2: So then the family came to Australia and settled in Melbourne?
1: They did indeed.
2: And tell me about the man that they met on a train trip from Sydney to Melbourne when they arrived.
1: My father and his sister and mother came out on a ship called Ville Damien, but these were Yiddish-speaking people and they couldn't pronounce the French properly, and so they called it the Ville de Mima. In Yiddish, that means the wild auntie. That was the name of the ship that they came out on. I always thought it was rather endearing. You know, the wild auntie. Well, probably was a wild ride, but anyway. So they disembark in Sydney and are on the train coming to Melbourne. They're sitting in the carriage and there's a man opposite them. He obviously is French and French Jew. Anyway, I think all these stories of all immigrants and all refugees have got the same element of luck, coincidence, oddity, peculiarity. It turns out that he was in Birkenau, and it turns out that he had known my grandfather, And the Allies in the first bombing of Birkenau, during that bombing, he and my grandfather were taken down to a cellar to be protected. They were useful workers at that point. And in the Allied bombing, the cellar was bombed. And my grandfather was on one side of the cellar and this guy who survived was on the other. So that's how my grandfather died. And, you know, my family was a bit sceptical. And my grandmother had a photo of her husband, my grandfather. And so my grandmother took out this photo and there's a photo of, and we still have it, of my grandfather in the transit camp in Bonne-la-Rolande. And she said, which one is my husband? Because she wasn't sure that this was an accurate story. And he actually pointed to my grandfather. So they knew what his fate had been.
2: The only witness to your grandfather's death was on that same train.
1: Correct. How bizarre, how extraordinary.
2: It's quite common that Jewish refugees from Europe that arrived in Australia kept a silence about their wartime experiences. Was it like that? Were you told these stories or did you have to pull them out of your father?
1: My father, you know, politically committed character, would say that these stories I'm telling you today are, you know, they're symptoms of bourgeois individualism. And he thought they were a waste of time, that, you know, we all know our world and the other people's worlds through the prism of personal experience. I actually think he's got a point, that actually these are imprecise personal recollections, maybe affected by memory and not 100% accurate, an impression, and that we hold a lot, we trust in the personal story so intensely today. And he trained as a historian later in life, and his attitude was what matters is the record, is the documents, is the archives, and that his personal, you know, what his recollections are, what he remembers, were of much less consequence. But he was certainly was not repressed in his memories. But things would surface sort of later in life. I didn't know that actually at the age, I mean, it just came out somewhere. I think we're sitting at the dinner table. And at the age of 15, he's nominated by the French Communist Party to be the person who vets every person who wants to join the resistance. I mean, he's 15 years of age. I know he was a wonderful father, but must have been a pretty remarkable young man. But it just sort of came out. He hadn't repressed the memory. He didn't view that period as traumatic. He viewed it as dark, and he did a testimony to the Shoah Foundation of quite some length. And he keeps talking about how tired he was, how tired everyone was. And I've got a photo of him with a Star of David in a Paris street, and he's gaunt. He must be 15 at that age. He's gaunt. You understand, you know, the repetition, all what he wants to say is how tired he was, that it was exhausting. You had nothing to eat. You had nowhere to sleep. Every night you worried about how to make sure you would not be caught. You know, the pressure and the tyranny. And he, I remember him telling us that the German officers would come up to you, and if the yellow star wasn't sewn on absolutely correctly, you'd be deported. You know, it was as strained and as taxing and as not just oppressive, but as dangerous as that.
2: He met your mother in Melbourne. She'd come there from Europe as well. Where had she come from, Louise?
1: So she, again, her parents were Polish Jews. My grandfather had been taken prisoner of war to a labour camp in Germany in the First World War. He goes back to Lodz in Poland to marry his beloved, my grandmother. And from inside the labour camp, he decides that Berlin is a much more modern place than Lodz. Think he was probably right. And
2: there's no anti-Semitism here in Berlin.
1: No anti-Semitism.
2: Isn't this great? It's much better than Lodz, isn't it?
1: Much better than Lodz. No pogroms here, little did he know. Anyway, so off they go. So they're probably in the early 1920s, they go to Berlin. My mum is born in Berlin in 31, I think.
2: How long did that dream of a cultivated, civilised, tolerant Berlin last for her family?
1: Till probably Kristallnacht. And my grandmother always tells the story of having a shopping basket, and she was pregnant with my mum, and she would walk down the street and the Germans would come up, a German gentleman would come up to her and say, Gnädige Frau, help her with her shopping basket and assist her. The morning after Kristallnacht, she's pushed off the footpath onto the road. You know, it's just as clear, she said, as that. So 38, and he gets called up by the Gestapo to report. He says, oh, don't worry, to my grandmother. You mind the business. I'll go to labour camp like last time and I'll be back soon, right? My grandmother, prescient woman that she was, said, You can do that if you'd like. We're off taking my mother with a little suitcase, one suitcase overnight across the border to Switzerland. And my grandfather, who knew he had married a wise woman, decided probably she was right. Bank accounts had been closed, so all you had was the money from the day's takings. And he tried to get someone organised to bring some money across. Of course, that money never arrived. So he came across by train the following night. And my mother remembers, she's 7 or 8 years of age, when they leave Germany, that she has to hide her little Jewish face in my grandmother's lap as they cross the border.
2: So they all got out?
1: They got out. And that's why neither my mother nor my father describe themselves ever as survivors. They hadn't been incarcerated. They hadn't been bashed up. They certainly were fortunate enough not to be in concentration camps, and they survived.
0: Today you're hearing a conversation recorded at this year's Byron Writers Festival with former publisher and Adelaide Writers Week director, Louise Adler.
2: How did your mum and dad meet once they got to Melbourne?
1: So my mother says that when she was 15 years of age, she was at some event and she saw my father bending down to talk to his mother, and she went home to my grandmother and said, "I've met the man I'm going to marry." My grandmother said, "Go to bed, darling." And at 18, my mother did what she was always going to do, which was marry my father.
2: That was it.
1: That was it.
2: How did they get on? Were they a natural couple, and did they speak
1: natural
2: Yiddish at home?
1: Couple.
2: They really were.
1: Well, my father's Yiddish apparently wasn't great, and his mother spoke Yiddish. At home, they would speak Yiddish. My grandparents spoke Yiddish. My parents spoke Yiddish. We spoke English. It was all, you know, a compote, we would say.
2: The war had curtailed their educations quite substantially. Did they want to then pursue that?
1: They did indeed, the life of the mind. I can remember, I've got strong memories of my parents sitting at two desks in the, what we used to call the den, in the probably the 60s, early 60s. They did adult matric together. Then they did their Bachelor of Arts together. And that was what they wanted to do. They wanted the life of the mind, education. They read, my mum read English and my father did history. That was the passion.
2: So you grew up, you put aside Enid Blyton in favour of, I'm guessing, dirty books by Philip Roth or something like that.
1: I think that my mother... No. And we went to see My Night at Maud. I don't know if anyone knows the film. I can't remember the filmmaker. And my mother, there was some scene of Yves Montand, you know, one of my heroes. And I think he's in bed. I can't remember who he's in bed with, and he's smoking. And my mother said, "That's it, children. We're going. We have to leave the cinema." Because, you know, good people don't want the children watching films with
2: vulgar
1: people in bed.
2: Vulgar bourgeois individualism.
1: Totally.
2: That's what it was.
1: Totally.
2: Okay. So at 17, you moved to Israel for a few years after school. Why did you want to go to Israel? Was there a religious impetus or a cultural one?
1: None whatsoever. No. Totally. We call ourselves deeply secular atheist Jews. But I had been in a socialist youth movement. That's what we did in those days from the age of about 8 to age 17. And the trajectory was normally to go to a kibbutz. My parents weren't having a brother. They thought that was a waste of time. You need to go to university. So they agreed that I could go to Israel for a summer holiday with a view to coming back to go to university. And I got there and I thought it was just, well, it was the absolute antithesis of Melbourne. Jerusalem was so beautiful. The stone, the history, the kind of life, this dynamic, aggressive, rich kind of world it felt like to me. But I do remember my very first moment. You get off the plane and I realise the epiphany hits me. I think we'll all be dancing the horror, you know, the Israeli dance on the tarmac. And I realise that it's the Ashkenazi Jews who are stamping my passport. It's the Mizrahi, the Oriental Jews, who are doing and filing the paperwork. And it's the Palestinians who are cleaning the toilets. And so that's my epiphany. I realised that the socialist utopia that I thought I was coming to was not that at all.
2: So 1973, you're there when the Yom Kippur War breaks out.
1: Correct.
2: And Israel got the fright of its life, but fought back and succeeded in the end. How did that affect you? Did you make a decision to leave Israel at that point?
1: And my parents had come to visit, and my mother, who had suffered anti-Semitism in Australia, felt at home there. They weren't Zionists. There was no Zionist sort of, you know, ideology in our commitment in our family at all. It wasn't part of my growing up. But they felt very at home. She felt very at home there. But when the Yom Kippur War broke out, I don't think my father or mother had the wish to be there. Certainly not as tourists during a war, and felt inappropriate. And so they decided we should all decamp to England.
2: So that's where you study literature. You're in the home at last of Enid Blyton. All that cosiness.
1: All that cosiness.
2: Did that please you, or were you long past

0: and the meal was spam fritters, baked beans and mashed potatoes. And I'd come from Israel. I thought, Louise, don't think this is for you. So I went and lived in London and commuted to Reading.
1: So never mind the life of the mine, the spam fritters did you in.
0: That they was the did end of me that. In. There was a whole soup of it, you know, that was just very depressing.
1: So then you go to the United States, to New York, to study at Columbia University, and that's where you met and studied under the Palestinian intellectual Edward Said. How well did you get on with Edward Said?
0: Extremely well. I wanted to write my thesis on Marxist aesthetics, basically why Marxists think that the realist novel of the 19th century is the high point of literary culture, and I happen to agree. So I wanted to write my PhD on that subject, and good supervisors set you straight. He said, great idea, Louise, that'll take you 40 years. How about we work on Michel Foucault, who was all the rage at that point, right? So I agreed, and we got on very well. Our politics were obviously aligned by that point. I was pretty clear about, you know, the injustice of the plight of Palestinians, the occupation, what this all meant, what the Nakba was all about. He was the engaged intellectual of the 20th century. So it was a great honour to be supervised by him. He asked me if I would be his teaching assistant for 3 years. It was just what a wonderful mentorship I had.
1: Was he a popular figure at Columbia?
0: Popular. Charisma on steroids. Extremely handsome character. But all I can remember is the women's toilets were full of graffiti about Edward Said. Full of graffiti. A very dashing figure. But I was a short Semite, he was a tall Semite. There was nothing improper, let me be very clear, in the relationship.
1: It wasn't you writing that graffiti then?
0: Definitely not.
1: So what brought you back to Australia while you're having this extraordinary life and academic career in...
0: Do I want to say this? My father, lovely guy, lovely, lovely human being, but capable of strategy when required. I think he was 50 years of age. I came back to visit the family and he said, I've only got 10 good years left, Louise. So if you choose to live in America, that's your choice. I went back to the States on Monday and on Thursday I packed up and came back to Australia. He was very strategic. And we have a son who lives in London now, and I should have said the same thing to him. And I didn't. I'm very upset with my son.
1: So then you started teaching as an academic at Melbourne University. How did academic life suit you?
0: It didn't. And, you know, I'd been at grad school at Columbia University. People do a liberal arts broad education in their undergraduate studies in America. By the time they get to grad school, they're pretty focused. I was there at such a great moment in that particular faculty around the Department of English and Comparative Literature. And I came back to Australia and I had been given a job as a tutor in the English department. I was very lucky to get that tutorship. But all I can remember is that the morning tea would be quite a lot of silence and a lot of looking at the carpet and an occasional discussion of cricket. And compared to Columbia, New York, Edward Said, comparative literature, Marxist feminist theory, this felt very dry to me. And I also wasn't an academic. I didn't love the idea of being a scholar, of the pleasure of research and scholarship, what you find in the archives. I didn't feel that was me. So this job came up at Australian Book Review and I was lucky enough to get it. And that was the beginning of my time in publishing, I guess.
1: And what was so different about that? Why were you much happier doing that work as opposed to being an academic?
0: Well, my husband would say that I've got a number of skills. I hope he would say that. But he would say that one skill I do have is the capacity to ring people up. I didn't seem to have any embarrassment about ringing people up and say, will you review X? Will you write Y? Will you do this? What about that? And so it was a great pleasure for me. It was the beginning of my understanding about myself that I love that business of matchmaking ideas and writers and ideas. You know, I think of you and I think, oh, I'd love you to write on X. Why don't you write this? And, you know, there's this book. What about doing a book like that here? That sort of ability to help and to encourage. And I must say that all the men I've ever encountered have asked to write books, apart from you, Richard, of course, who's knocked me back countless times, let it be said. I've been thwarted by other equally excellent publishers. But the men always say, oh, yes, That's a great idea. And the women who I've approached always say, oh, look, no, I don't, why don't you ask so-and-so? Yeah.

0: can't answer this. The men always leap to it. And then they say, I Adlerized them into writing the book. And I'm thinking, I don't think that's quite what happened here.
1: This is Conversations with Richard Feidler.
2: You're hearing a conversation with Louise Adler, recorded at this year's Byron Writers Festival in northern New South Wales. Louise is a former publisher at Melbourne University Press and former director of Adelaide Writers Week, which collapsed spectacularly earlier this year. 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
3: Hello, Tony Matthews with the latest from the newsroom. The wife of former Prime Minister Bob Hawke, Blanche Delpuget, has died at the age of 82. She was a former journalist and acclaimed biographer and fiction writer, but is perhaps best known for the scandal that surrounded her relationship with the colourful Labor leader. The pair's affair lasted decades before he left his wife Hazel and married her in 1995. Police are treating an early morning shooting on the state's central coast as a targeted attack. A 37-year-old man is in a serious but stable condition after being shot multiple times at a property in Berkeley Vale. And the LIV Golf League has officially filed for bankruptcy following the withdrawal of its multi-billion dollar funding from Saudi Arabia. The filing has been described by the organisation as an effort to preserve the company's business as they look to relaunch a modified tour with fresh financing.

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1: Around this time you met your husband, the great satirist, comedian and actor Max Gillies, who's here today. How were the two of you set up by your friends?
2: Not at all. Well, I was about to go back to New York. I told my dear friend Sue Gore that there were no decent men left. But let's be frank, there were no decent men left in Melbourne, in Australia. And she said, well, there's only one loyal, steadfast and kind man left that I could suggest. And his name's M. Gillies, right? And so she said, OK, we'll make a barbecue in the backyard and you can come and you're going to check him out. And I came and I was so embarrassed. I mean, setting up dates, that's not for me. It's really not my thing. So I ran away and she said, OK, Louise. And her partner is Bill Garner. And Bill was ideologically opposed to matchmaking and setups and things like that. So Sue said, we're going to have a dinner. It's just going to be the four of us and that's it. Max, of course, was oblivious because he tends to be oblivious to these things. But anyway, Sue and I were on a mission here. I had gone out and bought, you know, in those days, an extremely expensive but very cheap-looking black T-shirt dress. So to make no effort, I made an enormous amount of effort, right? So I get dressed, perfume, blah, blah, blah, blah, all the business, right, and get ready to go. I shut the door and I realise I've left the keys inside. Have to ring a locksmith. I think, oh, all right, I've got plenty of time because I'm always early. He's always late, but I'm always early. And so I go inside and I get the keys and a girlfriend rings to say, good luck, Louise. And I say, I've got to go now. Now I'm nearly running late. I go out. I've left the keys in the house again. A locksmith comes back, he says, you've got a problem, lady. I said, definitely got a problem, lady. So I think, what are we, $50 later, $60 later? Anyway, go in. I do it a third time.

0: right? And I realised that it was my mother sitting on my shoulder saying, Louise is an actor, he isn't Jewish and he's 40. This was then deemed the, you know, the holy trinity of the issues around M. Gillies, right? Anyway, we've survived 40-odd years together, so it turned out to be okay. Oh, and we bonded, I have to say. The point is that we bonded, and Sue and Bill were asleep on the chairs while Max and I sit on the couch, and we bonded over a Woody Allen film, Love and Death. It's a beautiful, exquisite Woody Allen film. And he said that he hadn't met anyone else in Melbourne who really enjoyed Woody Allen, so that was the beginning of a happy marriage.
1: One of the things I think that has characterised you both as a publisher and as a festival director is that it's a strange thing to say, but you take humour seriously. You think humour is important because it is. There's some strange thing that goes through our culture that says that humour is light entertainment and it's anything but. Do you think you get some of that from Max or some from your family background, this willingness to take humour seriously?
0: Very much. It certainly was in the family background, but also from Max. I mean, he's, you know, I think he's, I'm allowed to say it, he's a comic genius. So, you know. But I did have one moment, talk about traumatic memories of Max had to get glasses at some point, and then he rolls over in bed to talk to me. Let's keep it nice. To talk to me, and I think, oh my God, I'm sleeping with Malcolm Fraser. It was just terrifying. You know, you sort of peered over the glasses. Anyway, whatever. And I had not ever wanted to sleep with Malcolm Fraser, let's be quite clear.
1: Life wasn't meant to be easy, but take heart, my child, it can be delightful. So fast forward your brilliant career, Louise. You became publishing director of Reed Books, then arts editor at The Age. You had a stint working at the ABC. 2003, you became chief executive of Melbourne University Publishing. What was your brief at the time when they put you in that job?
0: Hilary McPhee, the great Australian, the doyen of Australian independent publishing, had written a review, and her editorial brief was that we should engage in the public conversation, and that the task was primarily, or in the first instance, to find academics whose work could, with our assistance, be rendered public, be given public expression. Academics write quite specialist language.
1: And defensively too, because they need to, and footnote everything, and so they write in a very defensive way, but that's not very outward looking to the general public.
0: Correct, correct. So, you know, could we assist at MUP? Part of our brief was to assist academics, those who were willing and interested in engaging with the public sphere. And my experience in universities, both as a publisher and on the Monash University Council, was there's extraordinary research being done that is incredibly important to the general community, and that there's not enough outward focus by the academy in terms of its engagement with what we in the general community want to know about our lives, what we understand, and what that research does to impact on our lives. So I was really delighted to have the opportunity to do that.
1: So when you began to focus on Australian history and Australian historians bringing their work to a general public, to a wider audience, how did that unfold? Tell me, and the pleasure you got from doing that.
0: Well, one of the early books I published was by Stuart McIntyre, foremost Australian historian, no longer with us. And I asked him, because there'd been all those arguments with Keith Windschuttle and Geoffrey Blainey about Australia, about, you know, colonial past, how we recognise that, what acknowledgement we give to the First Nations of Australia. And Stuart had been involved in those discussions, but they had been really principally played out in the academy and in the Murdoch press. And I thought it would be really important if, could I persuade Stuart to write a book called The History Wars? And that was one of the first books we did, and it was a very successful book. And I was really pleased because it gave us, those of us who are not historians, not scholars of the area, an understanding of what was at stake.
1: You also published works from many political figures, including Mark Latham, who's famous for his affability, generosity of spirits, ability to just let things slide. Tell me about working with Mark Latham.
0: Interesting. Interesting. Well, his book was formidably successful. He's a very interesting, complex character. I knew he could write. I really did know he could, because he'd been writing and he'd written books that were influential and important prior to the Latham Diaries. And I think he also, I think at that point he was starting to write in the Finn Review, if I remember correctly, really interesting articles.
1: His book, From the Suburbs, is a really good book, too.
0: Yeah, indeed. Indeed. Yeah,
1: it's full of ideas.
0: Yeah. And I thought, you know, people were critical of the Latham Diaries. Oh, he didn't write, he wrote it early, or it's a sort of, you know, rewritten, it's not actually a contemporaneous diary. For me, that wasn't the issue. It's like all of the biographies and autobiographies that people write, if you think they're going to be absolutely accurate, if you think they're not going to be self-serving, you're in the wrong business. You know, they are one person's view of their life, often with a kind of, you know, lovely Vaseline around the screen, a hazy, rosy hue, you know, about all the good work they did. And so Latham's diaries, I thought, were revelatory, and they were his view of the Labor Party. Were they accurate? Doesn't matter, really, in a sense. They were his view. And so it was very interesting working with him. I think didn't agree with them, you know, gender politics certainly, for example, had not been a question that had preoccupied him. And, you know, any discussion of that was just wiped aside. But all you can be as an editor is an engaged ally in the process.
1: Well, what did he treat you like, an ally or an enemy?
0: I was an ally until I wasn't. There was a national security question, a risk of a national security breach, and at almost the 11th hour, it looked like the book was not going to be published. And we had to get, there were lawyers 50 paces and so on and so forth. We managed to get over that. So in the end, it was a very successful book. And we then published his dictionary, The Conga Line of Suckholes, an attractive title. And I rang him up and he had all these aphorisms from a variety of people. I said, you know, in publishing, we have to kind of acknowledge, you know, it's copyright people's aphorisms are sort of their own, really. And I can't use this language or you could beep it out. His last words to me, "You're an effing idiot," had hung up on me. Right, that was the last time I spoke to Mark Latham.
1: You also published Tony Abbott's book, Battle Lines. That would have gotten you something.
0: There's no need for that. Let's keep it nice.
1: That would have been an unpopular decision in some part of Melbourne's left-wing publishing circles.
0: Even in some homes, there was some discussions close to home. Yeah. And I thought it was really important that we were in the business, certainly as a publisher, in the business of the contest of ideas. However, I did believe that we couldn't be a left-wing, you know, pamphleteer. I mean, that was not the brief for MUP. And we had to seek out those conservatives who had an argument to prosecute. And I thought that it was incumbent upon us to do that where we could. There was a brief period, a couple of years, where I went to work for Hachette, one of the, you know, big three, four publishers in the world. And it was a wonderful experience for me. It was completely counter to the intimate, very, very happy team of about 15 or 16 at MUP. We had a wonderful time working together. But Hachette was a very commercial, rigorous company and equally good morale in the business. But it was very interesting for me, the disciplines and the procedures and the processes of working in a commercial publishing company.
2: Today you're hearing a conversation recorded at this year's Byron Writers Festival with former publisher and Adelaide Writers Week director, Louise Adler.
1: You were then appointed the director of Adelaide Writers Week. How did you take what you'd learnt in publishing and changing or enlivening the national conversation to that role as the director of a major writers' festival?
0: Well, it was the best of publishing, in a sense, without having to worry about advances that not earning out, about books that would end up as what we now call distressed stock rather than remainder tables, right? It had none of that. I didn't have to worry about sales. I didn't have to worry about persuading, you know, marketers and salespeople that this book was worth supporting as a publisher. So it was just the best.
1: Adelaide became, for that period, your tenure there, the best writers' festival in Australia. Everyone was saying that. Authors were saying that at the time. It became this place of robust ideas. And it seemed to be a bit of a pushback at the time against the need for safe spaces, the need for safe spaces. What was your view on that?
0: So I'd heard the term from Americans that they don't want safe spaces, they want brave spaces.

0: And for me, that didn't mean that all ideas are of equal value. I'm not a believer in both-siderism. I don't think all issues have both sides that are worth hearing, and people might view that as dogmatism on my part. But I didn't think that was my brief. Writers' festivals aren't debating societies. There could be forums for ideas, but you've got an artistic director, a curator. It's their job to shape, curate a program around the ideas that they think and the writers and the voices that they think their audience will be interested in. So the kind of particular interest that I have informed my festival directorship.
1: That's why you get appointed to the job, isn't it? You bring your own sensibilities to curate it as festival director, right?
0: Correct. Yes. Correct. So for me, for example, I thought that, and this was before October the 7th, before, you know, the most recent crisis in the Middle East, that Palestinian writing was flourishing, had always been flourishing, you know, been a flourishing, you know, Middle Eastern cultural environment there, and that we in Australia knew very little about Palestinian literature and ideas. And so in 2023, I brought together five or six Palestinian writers to talk about their work. News Limited went berserk, you know, the Israel lobby went berserk, and you know, there's all this kerfuffle in the media about this, the outrage of these individuals who had social media feeds that some would view as offensive or, you know, controversial or upsetting. As it happens, Adelaide, intensely civilised, genteel environment where everybody listened with courtesy to whatever was being spoken about and asked questions with the same level of respect and courtesy. And we, the citizens, were privileged to listen to writers speaking about their work, their craft, and the ideas that shape them. And I think that was the point. But people took great offence at particular Palestinian writers and their position. But when we went on, as soon as the festival began, all of that seemed to slide away. And we went on and discussions were held.
1: So that brings us to this year's Adelaide Writers' Week. Most of us here know the story of what happened. You'd programmed the Palestinian-Australian author Randa Abdel Fattah. The board and the premier let it be known that they wanted her pulled from the program. The festival collapsed by the mass withdrawal from authors and presenters. It was a total and absolute debacle. In some sense, do you think this is a result of that idea of safe spaces being picked up by the right as well as the left?
0: Well, I think it was the Premier Malinauskas who suggested in his letter to the board, which he was then happy to publish in The Advertiser and The Australian, that to invite Randa Abdel Fattah to Adelaide would be insensitive and culturally insensitive, that given Bondi, that this would be objectionable, that this would be injurious to, you know, the safety of those who might be attending.
1: What did you think when you saw that letter?
0: I thought it was absolutely, well, A, absurd, B, a remarkable instance of political interference, a double backflip by a premier who 2 years ago had declared that if politicians were to be involved in cultural matters, we might as well live in Putin's Russia. So I thought it was a remarkable triple pike, somersault, whatever the calisthenic, you know, description would be by the premier. And of course, with a festival that's fully funded by the state government, for them to say, well, that's very interesting, Premier Malinauskas, thank you for your view, but we're going to uphold the independence of our curator and of our curatorial judgment, of our artistic director's curatorial judgment, we will proceed and we will cop the flak, or the, you know, the, whatever the commentary is in the media, in the public sphere, by the general population. And they chose not to do that because when, you know, he's got his hand on the till, although Premier Malinauskas said, oh, no, I would never have pulled the funding, that was what was in jeopardy, in my humble opinion. And the question for me remains, one Palestinian voice, one Palestinian writer coming to speak for 1 hour about one novel, on that basis, the issue is so serious that you're prepared to put in jeopardy and risk the cancellation of an entire festival. And it tells me how important and significant is the moral catastrophe, the human catastrophe that's going on in Gaza, that this is what was required to prevent one Palestinian speaking.
1: Behind the scenes, there are a lot of corporate people from the corporate world on the boards of arts organisations. Often they bring a welcome commercial expertise to a board. Can they be a little naive when it comes to cultural matters? They're more naive than they realise they might be?
0: Naive or unaware?
1: Unworldly?
0: Well, I think that's a very kind way to put it. I think that we need boards with an understanding of governance, of the roles of boards, management and the artists. Well, I'm talking about particularly about arts organisations. And we need them to understand the work that we're doing is the work in the art, in arts organisations, of cultural endeavour. And I think that they bring particular expertise, legal expertise, commercial expertise, all of those, risk analysis, all of that. We need those on boards, but they actually also need to understand that the business of the organisation is artists, and the artist has to be at the centre of what we do.
1: Just finally, in 2008... you went on a trip to Berlin with your mum to her old hometown. Tell me about that.
0: My mother, you know, never had German cars, German things in the house, like many, many European Jews, and we didn't have any of those things. So she would never have had a Miele oven or any of those German things or German cars or any of that business. And she had never wanted to go back to Berlin, but they... I think probably like most German towns, Germany has made a great deal of effort in recent years to invite, well, in this case, Berliner Jews back to Berlin to honour them, to make amends, if you like, moral reparations of sort of, yes, to make moral reparations, if you like, to say this is your place too, even though you were deported, you were exiled, and all the rest of it. So it was a very interesting trip. What we did realise, and I had been to Berlin a couple of times before, and I remember taking my parents, you know, we do like a food hall, and it's part, you know, coffee and cake is very important to us. And we went to KaDeWes, the big department store, and I took them up to the food hall. I think it's on the 7th floor. And it was a dazzling array of schnitzel and rye bread and potato salad. And I realised that that's the food of my birth. You know, instead of milk, it was probably potato salad and schnitzel that I was, you know, nurtured on. And so there was so much in common, you know, that my mother was deeply of that place. She'd left at 7 years of age, but there was so much about our lives in modern Australia that was connected to Germany and to Berlin. So it was a very important event for us.
1: People of Byron Bay, please give a big thank you to Louise Adler.

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1: This conversation was produced on the lands of the Arakwal and Gadigal peoples. It was produced by Maggie Morris, and executive producer is Nicola Harrison. I'm Richard Feidler. Thanks for listening.

0: 12 o'clock. Good afternoon. Tony Matthews with ABC News. Novelist, acclaimed biographer and wife of former Prime Minister Bob Hawke, Blanche Dalpuget, has died at the age of 82. Sarah Gerrithy reports.
1: Blanche Dalpuget is perhaps best known for her relationship with Bob Hawke, an on-again, off-again affair which lasted decades before the former Prime Minister left his wife Hazel and married her in 1995.
2: Well, of course, we were so madly in love at the time, so we weren't thinking anything negative.
1: But she was also an acclaimed writer, and her 1982 biography of the then aspiring Labor leader is widely regarded as the definitive portrait of the man who went on to become Prime Minister. The pair's marriage lasted almost 25 years until Bob Hawke's death in 2019.
0: Ms. Dalpuget's family say she died following complications from influenza. They've described her as someone who refused to be confined by convention or other people's expectations of who she should be. The Prime Minister, Anthony Albanese, has also paid tribute, saying,

0: Australia has lost a true one-off. New South Wales Treasurer Daniel Mookie says the state's AAA credit rating is a vote of confidence in the government's economic plan. The ratings agency Fitch has affirmed the state's AAA credit rating, citing its stable outlook. New South Wales is the only Australian state to hold a AAA credit rating from Fitch. It also holds a AAA rating with Moody's and a AA plus rating from S&P Global. New South Wales police are treating an early morning shooting on the state's central coast as a targeted attack. A 37-year-old man is in a serious but stable condition after being shot multiple times at a property in Berkeley Vale. Police are continuing to search for a male in their late teens or early 20s who was seen leaving the area in a silver ute. Tuggera Lakes District Commander Superintendent Chad Gillies says it's not yet known whether the attack was related to gang violence.
1: The investigators are working on the belief that it was a targeted attack. We can say that the victim is known to police. I'm not prepared to elaborate further. In relation to the motivation, we are yet to determine what that would be. As you can understand, this is very early stages.
0: The New South Wales health system continues to feel the strain of record ambulance call-outs and longer wait times in emergency departments, even as new data shows some improvements. Jessica Kidd reports.
2: Data from the Bureau of Health Information shows almost 69% of emergency department patients were treated on time between April and June, but stayed longer overall. Dr. Fred Betros from the Australian Medical Association says more clinicians and more beds are needed.
3: The trend is not going in the right direction.
2: Premier Chris Minns says the more than 1,300 elderly patients stranded in hospital awaiting discharge into aged care is a key challenge.
4: We're not going to kick them out on the street. What it does is it puts pressure right the way down the chain.
2: There was a record number of ambulance call-outs, but faster response times for the sickest patients.
0: A witness has told a court in Mexico that it was the FBI that discovered the bodies of the Australian brothers who were killed in 2024. Three men have been accused of their murder and prosecutors are seeking jail time of more than 200 years each. Carrington Clark is at the court in Ensenada.
5: The witness, who asked to not be identified, had been on the Mexican surfing trip along with brothers Callum and Jake Robinson and American Carter Road. He'd left early because he needed to return to San Diego to work. But once he became concerned that they'd gone missing, he, along with seven other friends, drove back into Baja California to search for the missing men. They discovered a burnt-out scene near a beach, which they believed was the campground of the murdered men. He also said he was told it was the FBI that discovered the bodies in a well. The ABC has asked local authorities to confirm, but they wouldn't provide comment. Carrington Clark, ABC News, Ensenada, Mexico.
0: And Western Bulldogs midfielder Adam Treloar has announced his retirement after 263 games at three different AFL clubs. An All-Australian in 2024, Treloar only managed nine games across the last two seasons after battling constant soft tissue injuries. To the weather around the state, showers developing along the coast and adjacent ranges becoming scattered along the north coast later, fine elsewhere. Sydney's weather, partly cloudy with the slight chance of a shower and becoming windy. A top of 20 degrees on the coast and 23 in the west. Right now it's 20 degrees on the coast and 22 in Penrith.
6: G'day, this is The World Today. I'm Andy Park, coming to you from Gadigal Land in Sydney. Nice to be with you. This Wednesday, top Canberra bureaucrats ask that politicians don't share social media clips of them answering and not answering questions at public inquiries. And Blanche Dalpuget, author and wife of the late Bob Hawke, dies at age 82.
7: She just genuinely loved him, and he adored her, you know. To see him kind of, his eyes, just, you know, open wide, and as he sort of pushed back into Blanche and she hugged him, it was such a beautiful love story.
6: First, though, is it protecting Australians from harm or censorship gone mad? The opposition has accused the federal government of an attack on free speech as Labor reveals the details of its proposed new laws to regulate dangerous and addictive content on social media platforms. But supporters of the bill say it's a vital way to keep both adults and children safe online. Here's Bridget Fitzgerald.
8: I got to the mic, I'm like, oh, press record.
9: There's a lot of noise online.
10: Remember, if you apply concealer,

0: Like this. You will give yourself a facelift.
1: People always ask me, Andy, what do you cook when babe's not home for dinner? This.
2: This hack is an absolute game changer. And I know I've said that before, but this is seriously some of
3: how-tos, hacks and hot takes. The algorithm is designed to hook you and keep you scrolling. Prime Minister Anthony Albanese says his government's proposed digital duty of care laws are an attempt to wind back the power social media platforms have over users.
4: Whether it be the explosion we see in mental health issues, in eating disorders, in bullying online, and giving people that power to control the algorithms.
3: The federal government has released a draft bill that would require social media companies to ensure harmful content isn't shared on their platforms. It would also require the platforms to give Australians the ability to opt out of feeds that deliver videos and posts that are designed by powerful algorithms, instead allowing people to just see content from pages they follow. Online safety advocates have broadly welcomed the proposed laws. Mia Bannister began lobbying for better regulation of social media companies after her son Ollie died by suicide at just 14. He'd experienced online bullying and had an eating disorder she says was fueled by social media.
5: You know, these are some of the wealthiest and most technologically sophisticated companies in the world. And if they can build algorithms capable of understanding our behaviour with such extraordinary precision, they are capable of building systems that comply with Australian safety laws.
3: But Greens communications spokesperson Sarah Hanson-Young says the draft bill will need some work to ensure the laws do what they intend.
6: Unless the rules are tight, unless there's no gaps, big tech is going to spend a lot of money fighting these laws in the first place and finding every which way to get around them. You know, malicious compliance at best. So we've got to make sure they can't get around it.
3: The Coalition, meanwhile, says the draft bill as it stands is a threat to free speech. Nationals Senator Bridget McKenzie is the Shadow Minister for Infrastructure and Transport.
7: There seems this open power being given to the Minister for Communications to basically say shut down alternative views.
3: But some experts disagree, saying there's nothing in the draft laws that limit free speech.
8: There are actually no changes in this legislation that would affect free speech.
3: Professor Nicholas Carra is the director of the Centre for Digital Cultures and Societies at the University of Queensland.
8: What it basically says is that platforms have a responsibility to make sure that forms of speech that are already illegal are not going on their platforms.
3: Associate Professor Jason Bosland from the University of Melbourne Law School says giving people a way to opt out of algorithms actually helps protect free speech.
9: The right to freedom of expression includes the right to speak, but it also includes the right to receive information. And so that capacity to control what information is pushed towards you through empowerment tools could arguably said to enhance freedom of speech.
3: The government will review feedback from industry groups and advocates before it introduces the legislation to Parliament later this year.
10: Bridget Fitzgerald there, and if anyone you know needs help, you can call Lifeline on 13 11 14. Well, if you feel like there's less and less left over at the end of each week, you're not the only one. The Reserve Bank says it's seeing the damage done by inflation and it's ready to act to try and slow it down. Recent comments suggest the bank is likely to raise interest rates at the end of the month. That would hit mortgage borrowers and could slow the economy down, but the RBA argues would ultimately lower prices. Sean Tarek Goodwin reports.
11: At Tigerlam Hair Salons in Brisbane, the clippers are going at pace, but owner Helen Owens says a convergence of economic difficulties is cutting closely at her margins.
12: I've lived through the GFC, COVID, and plenty of economical cycles, but this period feels different because the pressure is coming from almost every direction at once.
11: Wages, rent, insurance, electricity, software subscriptions, merchant payments, all rising costs that she's having to either absorb or pass on to clients.
12: I mean, if revenue raises by 5%, but wages and products and rents and overheads rise by 8%, you're actually going backwards.
11: The Reserve Bank's Deputy Governor Andrew Houser told 7:30 he understands rising costs are hurting many.
13: People want inflation down. People are furious about inflation. And I understand why. It's unfair. It hits people on low incomes. It damages price signals. It makes the job of companies difficult.
11: He says the bank's been walking a fine line between triggering a rise in unemployment and allowing inflation to fester.
13: Of course, we could raise interest rates sharply. We could decide, you know what, we no longer take seriously the full employment part of our objective. We're going to bring inflation down come hell or high water. It hasn't been the board's judgment that that is the appropriate stance.
11: But Mr. Houser signalled that stance might change. Since the RBA's last meeting where it kept rates on hold, monthly inflation, household spending and GDP growth data exceeded its expectations. AMP Chief Economist Shane Oliver says he believes the bank's now seen enough and a rate hike is imminent.
14: We've seen the July inflation numbers. We've seen economic growth coming in. I think he said something to the effect around trend. Unemployment is still low, but inflation is a problem, which sort of gives the impression that, you know, they're set to raise interest rates next time they meet later this month.
11: He's tipping a 70% chance the bank will do so, saying its focus is shifting towards helping people struggling with the cost of living.
14: Houser was quite interesting in saying that, you know, the reason people are depressed and annoyed and upset is because inflation is too high, the cost of living is going up too much, people go to the supermarket and things cost too much.
11: The Reserve Bank says it's still expecting inflation to come back down to within its target range of between 2 and 3% in the second half of next year, meaning people are likely to keep feeling the pinch at the checkout and on their mortgage repayments for months to come.
10: Sean Tarek-Goodwin reporting there. Andy Park with you. 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Just search for The World Today. Blanche Dalpuget, the author and second wife of former Prime Minister Bob Hawke, has died at the age of 82 following complications from influenza. Writer Derek Riley spent many hours with them both as the author of Wednesdays with Bob and Fridays with Blanche. And joins me now. Derek, Blanche really had a fascinating early life in media and the arts, and she also spent a lot of time in Southeast Asia, didn't she?
15: That was her defining period, I think. She was with her husband, Tony, who was a diplomat. They were in Jakarta in 1965, 66, around that, you know, year of Living Dangerously, the overthrow of Sukarno and so on. So she had a front row seat to that pretty wild event.
10: On her return to Australia in the early 70s, she really became active in the women's movement. What sorts of things was she involved in?
15: She was definitely a feminist, but I think the most significant thing for her when she returned to Australia was she was commissioned to write the book on Sir Richard Kirby, the Arbitration Commission judge, and that marked her as a writer. And I think that was really important for her because that led to the Hawke biography, which led to him being elected leader, which led to her novels being published. So as far as significance goes, that was one of the big events of the 70s for her.
10: Her relationship with Bob Hawke really helped define her in the public eye, apart from her works of biography and fiction. And really, their relationship caused a stir at the time and led to the breakup of his marriage with Hazel. So how do you separate or combine their legacies?
15: Well, you know, a lot of people, you know, talk about that, you know, Blanche was after Bob because he was Bob. But I guess you have to remember that her and Bob became legit, I guess, long after he'd left the lodge. And he was virtually penniless, you know, after the prime ministership. So she didn't get the benefits of being the prime minister's wife. And she just genuinely loved him. And he adored her, you know. To see him kind of, his eyes, just, you know, open wide, and as he sort of pushed back into Blanche and she hugged him, it was such a beautiful love story.
10: And an enduring love until his death in 2019. She was also quite involved in philanthropy both before and after his death, wasn't she?
15: Yeah, I mean, she flew to Afghanistan to work with refugees in Afghanistan and Pakistan. She was a patron of ANALA, the Rudolf Steiner charity that helped people with intellectual disabilities. And she raised a lot of cash for that. And she pushed all her famous friends to give. She got, you know, Miriam Margolyes to have this great prize and, you know, raised, you know, hundreds of thousands of dollars for charity. And she was pretty tireless in that regard. And everyone who kind of flew into her orbit was always beautifully surprised by her, yeah, philanthropy, her empathy, her kindness, and I guess, any sort of lack of ego or and her ability to be open to any idea. In that sense, she was a pretty unusual woman.
10: You obviously spent a lot of time with both of them in the work into your books. What would people be most surprised to know about Blanche?
15: I think that she wasn't the devil that everyone made her out to be, when she was the most hated woman in Australia, you know, stealing inverted commas from stealing Bob's from Hazel, and that he pursued her. But that she was kind, that she wasn't afraid of death, and she was, you know, a source of comfort to a lot of people, particularly, you know, dying people. She had a few friends of hers had died in recent times, and obviously she was there when Bob died and her father died and her mother died. And, you know, Blanche always spoke about death as, you know, walking through a fiery door, and that... that initial pain, you know, it's going to burn you, but it's a transient pain and it'll vanish. And that she'd always, you know, subscribe to Pascal's wager, where it's better to believe in an afterlife and be disappointed than not to believe at all. And so she certainly wasn't afraid of the end. And I saw her on Sunday, and she looked beautiful. She was had her hair done, her makeup, and even though she at the time I didn't know she was that close to death, but. So she was close to death, and she still looked great, and we had a beautiful conversation. You know, and I kissed her, and I heard from Louis this morning that she'd passed.
10: Her son, Louis. Well, I'm very sorry for your loss. Derek Riley is the author of Wednesdays with Bob and Fridays with Blanche. Thanks so much for your memories.
15: Great. Thanks, Andy.
10: Well, in the Canberra bubble, being hauled before Senate estimates is a bit like going into the dentist for a root canal procedure, except all of Australia is munching popcorn and watching you in the hot seat.
16: So why didn't you answer that on notice then?
17: I'd have to take that on notice, Senator.
16: Okay, so you're taking on notice why you didn't answer a question on notice. Can you explain yourselves?
17: So, Senator, we're not fobbing the Senate off.
16: Well, that's what it feels like.
18: I think he said he's taking that on notice.
6: I'll take that on notice.
17: Thank you very much.
6: I'll have to take that on notice.
19: Large organisations have got lots of communication that people choose to put into emails. I personally don't, because emails are a matter of record.
10: Well, now some of Australia's top bureaucrats want Parliament to stop politicians posting clips to social media of senior public servants answering or not answering questions before parliamentary inquiries. These are feeds, you have to remember, that are already broadcast online by the Australian Parliament, live and in full. So where is the line between accountability and privacy for the nation's most well-remunerated federal public servants? Luke Beck is a professor of constitutional law at Monash University. He joins me now. Welcome to you.
20: Thank you for having me.
10: Luke, this was the reasoning given by one very senior Defence Department Deputy Secretary, Celia Perkins, before the Senate estimates last Friday. Take a listen.
21: Chair, in closing, I would note for the record that the defence witnesses appearing before the committee today are pleased to take your questions, but they do not consent to the reposting of our evidence to social media sites or the reproduction of our likenesses for the purposes outside the framework of the Parliament and the transparent public proceedings of this committee.
10: Now, look, I don't know about you, I don't know how much you're paid, but that Mandarin's role earns her about $500,000 taxpayer dollars a year. And you say that limiting politicians from posting these clips to social media undermines responsible government and may even be unconstitutional. Why is that?
20: Yeah, so our constitutional system is based on the premise that the government, including top bureaucrats, are accountable to the people's elected representatives in Parliament, whose constitutional role it is to hold them to account. So if we ban politicians from posting clips of Senate estimates hearings on the internet, we're taking away an important means of political communication. You can learn about what the government is doing. What do you think about that? You can put comments in the comments section below. That's all really important forms of political communication. And these top bureaucrats are saying, politicians, we don't want you sharing that evidence of us testifying before Parliament on the internet anymore. Journalists can share it, other commentators can share it, but you politicians, whose job it is to hold us to account, you should not be allowed to share that anymore.
10: Well, this call is now being supported by the Secretary's Board, this powerful committee of the heads of federal government departments, and it stops short of an outright ban on posting clips online. Rather, they're asking for a ban on posting clips which might be, quote, harmful, which they define as leading to defamation, abuse, and also ridicule and criticism. So do they have any kind of point about the kind of quality of discourse online, which I think we know can be sometimes pretty savage?
20: Oh, yeah, of course. Everybody knows there's lots of abuse and worse that takes place online. But to say that senior bureaucrats should be immune from criticism or mockery is simply undemocratic. So to say that on social media, everybody else should be free to talk about it and post except for the politicians, that seems very strange. It seems like there's a bit of a resentment on the part of some top bureaucrats towards politicians who ask them tough questions.
10: Don't they have a duty of care to be protecting their employees from what we hear a lot these days, which is psychosocial harm?
20: Sure, nobody should be subject to abuse in the course of their work. But already in Australia, we have laws that make it an offence to engage in serious kinds of abusive behaviour on the internet. The law of defamation applies to things that happen on the internet, and there are lots of cases about that. To say that I'm upset because I get criticised for doing my job, therefore I should be immune from public criticism, and it doesn't make sense. If you sign up to be a $500,000 a year bureaucrat, it is part and parcel of your job to appear before parliamentary inquiries and answer tough questions. You might remember the Robodebt Royal Commission a few years ago. One of the themes in that Royal Commission's report was criticism of the culture at the very top levels of the public service that was hostile to accountability and transparency. And this suggestion that we've seen suggests that there's more work to be done in improving the culture at the top levels of public service around accountability and transparency.
10: I mean, this comes at a time when this Labor government has reportedly added 28 public servants every day, nearing a record 200,000, thanks to a 23% rise in public sector hirees over the last 3.5 years. Apart from that constitutional point, does it have the potential of sounding a bit tone deaf to Australians struggling to pay their own bills, let alone their taxes, to cover all these bureaucrats?
20: Oh, so the increase in public servants overall is something that's really happening on paper, because in previous governments, they had all of these workers, but they were hired through external consulting firms and so didn't count as official public servants. Labor's just bringing all of that in-house. But the fundamental point is that the government, including the bureaucracy, is accountable to Parliament. That's fundamental to our system. We must have accountability and transparency.
10: We'll have to leave it there. Professor Luke Beck at Monash University, appreciate your time.
20: Thank you for having me.
10: Overseas now, and pressure is mounting on the Australian government to follow the actions of the UK, France and Canada in banning imports from Israeli settlements in the occupied West Bank. In a joint statement, the three Australian allies said the increase in settler violence in the West Bank poses a, quote, direct and urgent threat to the vision of a two-state solution. But Foreign Minister Penny Wong has said Australia isn't pursuing a blanket-style import ban. Here's Tanya Dendrinos.
0: In a Palestinian village in the northern West Bank, a funeral is held for a 19-year-old Palestinian killed during a raid by Israeli settlers. Violence has surged in recent months. There's been a strong international focus, including multiple sanctions, after the International Court of Justice issued a landmark advisory in 2024, declaring Israel's continued presence in the occupied Palestinian territory was unlawful. And now the UK, France and Canada are going a step further, announcing an import ban on goods from Israeli settlements in the occupied territories.
1: Today we refuse to be bystanders to further suffering and to the destruction of the two-state solution.
0: Britain's new foreign minister is Ed Miliband.
1: The British government agrees that there is ethnic cleansing of Palestinians in areas of the West Bank perpetrated by settler terrorists, and all too often the Israeli government has turned a blind eye to this.
0: The new sanctions were met with immediate criticism from Israel. President Isaac Herzog labelled them a grave miscalculation, while Foreign Minister Gideon Saar announced what he called countermeasures, including the closure of the British consulate in Jerusalem, the removal of British representatives from the International Gaza Support Centre, and banning entry into Israel for 12 UK politicians deemed to be involved in what Foreign Minister Saar called anti-Semitic and anti-Israel activity.
22: The accusations made today by the Foreign Secretary in the British Parliament were outrageous lies.
0: In the West Bank's Ariel settlement, Israeli residents dismissed the impact of the new sanctions.
23: There's no surprise here. These countries are completely anti-Semitic. They're flooded with Muslim immigrants. And basically what they're saying is that they want us to give in to the Muslim, the Arabs that are trying to kill us here in Judea and Samaria.
0: Australia's Foreign Minister Penny Wong has said the government is working on further targeted measures, but says for now Australia isn't pursuing a blanket-style import ban, a move criticised by the Greens, who've said Australia should follow the lead of the UK, France and Canada. Dr. Bob Bowker is an honorary professorial fellow at the ANU Centre for Arab and Islamic Studies and a former Australian ambassador to a number of Middle East countries.
2: I think it puts a great deal of pressure on the Australian government to explain why it should not proceed along the same lines that

0: Familiar modus operandi. Art thieves choosing a small regional museum with a rapid break-in, seizing a few carefully selected masterpieces and making off before security systems bring police minutes later. The heist at Cagnes-sur-Mer in the south of France, an easy target for those who grab four of the Renoir Museum's most valuable works. Art expert James Ratcliffe.
1: This is going to be people who, as I say, saw an opportunity, seemingly quite straightforward, to just cut through a chain link fence and then break a window, grab some pictures, pull them off the wall and do a runner.
0: Locals heard nothing as the thieves struck. They were left alone, unfortunately. This neighbour says it's unsettling. They're targeting all the museums. We really need to do something to stop this. Local Mayor Brian Masson says the break-in was well-planned, daring and over within minutes as police rushed to the scene.
2: They were equipped with an electric knife, a metal saw, whatever you want to call it, and they cut the bolts holding the frames of the Renoir works. They fled by running through the gardens, and it would seem that they lost two works along the way.
0: Those two works, apparently abandoned in the thieves' rush, were later recovered. But the two stolen Renoirs, Portrait of Madame Colonna Romano and Young Woman at the Well, are estimated to be together worth $15 million, though experts say selling the stolen paintings won't be easy. If thieves are targeting museums, this French police officer Jean-Luc Brigato says, it's surely because they have a network on the side that allows them to resell these paintings. In recent months, art thieves had targeted art galleries and museums in France, Italy and the Netherlands. And last year, criminals made off with a haul of valuable French crown jewels held at the Louvre in Paris. But James Ratcliffe, who specialises in stolen works with the Art Loss Register, argues the thieves find the multi-million dollar pieces an irresistible lure, but that doesn't necessarily mean they can sell the well-known items.
1: And to be really blunt, they're now left holding two pictures which are very recognisable objects. And although they are valuable and will have, you know, probably seven figures attached to them in terms of the financial value, trying to find a buyer who would pay that is going to be almost impossible for them.
3: James Ratcliffe from the Art Loss Register, Nick Grimm with that report. And that's all from the World Today team this Wednesday. Thanks for your company. Hope you can join me at the same time tomorrow. I'm Andy Park. Have a great day.

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1: This is Afternoons with James O'Loughlin.
2: G'day, great to have you company. Coming up on the program today, Bruce Isaacs will be in to talk movies and today examine the redemption arc in films. Well, some of the greatest stories of redemption, westerns, Darth Vader, you know, did something bad and then right at the end you make it good by doing something good, sometimes at the expense of your life. It's a classic movie arc. Also today, we want to examine our attitude to talking to strangers. Do you? I was riding up a very long hill yesterday. I was near the top, and someone urged. She said, "Keep going. I believe in you," which I thought was really good. And I mean, I was going to keep going anyway, but so she felt like she'd been useful. I said, thank you. I was going to stop, but now I won't. So we're just going to examine our attitude to talking to strangers in public today. But we need to begin with an exciting project. The program launched on Monday after the news on Saturday that the troubled North Sydney pool, part of its roof had blown off. My first thought was, I am very sympathetic to everyone involved, to everyone who uses that pool. My second thought was, this has become a sitcom, or at least something we can base a sitcom on. Many of you agreed and texted or called in on Monday with a huge array of fascinating, hilarious, compelling plot points for

0: For our sitcom, I'm going to say inspired by, for legal reasons, The Travails of North Sydney Pool. Working title, The Deep End. More boring working title, The Pool. So we have a concept, The Travails of a Sydney Public Pool. We have many plot points generated by listeners. But what do we do next? Well, I don't know. That's why on the line is Richard Finlayson, joint CEO of Wooden Horse Productions, who've created Mother and Son, so successful sitcom experience. Then they have a new series, The Airport Chaplain. Rich is also former head of ABC TV. So he knows. I hope he knows. G'day, Richard.
1: G'day, James. I hope I know too, but we'll see how we go.
0: Yeah, well, I mean, I don't want you to be just like, oh, yeah, it's all good. I'm on the radio. Everything's good. I know how this works. For every mother and son pitched to you, there are 8, 9, maybe 15 things where you go, no thanks. So be honest.
1: So you want a little bit of Kyle Sanderlands, do you? Is that what you're saying?
0: As much as we can get on the ABC, we don't want to go too. So we've got a concept. We've got lots of plot points. We've got a strong central theme: the travails of a public pool. Is that a good beginning?
1: I like the name. I think the deep end's really good. I'm not sure you have a theme yet. I don't know that travails of a pool is necessarily a theme. I'd probably be looking for something more like community. You know, I think we're often coming back to this idea of family, or what is it that's bringing this group together against the odds? And I guess the odds in this case are going to be overwhelming, irritating bureaucracy and,
0: yes,
1: you know, a lot of incompetence probably.
0: Yeah, things going wrong. Little guy gets so maybe our hero, because we haven't got characters. We haven't got any characters. Maybe it needs to be some sort of community activist or a swimmer, perhaps.
1: Well, one thing I was thinking, I was actually having a chat to our development team here, and they, you know, had some good, because, well, I'm assuming we're making this, right?
0: Yeah, so, we are, you know, yeah.
1: Yeah, yeah, exactly. So I think there's a really interesting host of characters, isn't there? Of course, we're going to need characters there. Mm. That's a place we're actually going to have to really start. So I don't know. I mean, I always think about there's going to be a very, very old person swimming very slowly in a floral swimming cap. Probably there's going to be a swimming coach.
0: Yeah.
1: There's going to be an administrator who's probably incompetent. I think the local council is going to present us with lots of opportunities for interesting characters, a la Utopia.
0: Yes. Yes.
1: Yeah. I think there's lots of options.
0: Okay. So. Very good thing to say. You would have said that in a few development meetings if that works,
1: exactly.
0: I'm sure. And we have the benefit of a free cooperative writers' room whenever we want it. And we focused on Monday with listeners on plot points. But perhaps you'd suggest next time we focus on characters, who's carrying this story forward, and maybe what's their journey? What are their hopes? What are their dreams? What do they want? What's their, you know, backstory? All that sort of business.
1: Yeah, exactly. I think that, you know, we're going to have characters who are never really quite capable of getting what they want. We want to understand their wants, and they're never going to quite get there, I suppose. Modern Family would give us a pretty good template for that.
0: I was just thinking about one of your projects, Mother and Son, the remake of Mother and Son, is an example that, you know, the son, he just wants things to be smooth with his mother. He wants to have a great relationship where she's okay and he's okay and they're all happy and communicate well. And that's the goal that's never achieved, because that's where the comedy is.
1: Yeah, exactly. And what he really wants is a girlfriend. You know, he'd like to get the hell out of there, actually. But in the meantime, of course, what he discovers is his love for his mother, because, you know, that's the sort of the unarticulated need, something that they're both going to learn together.
0: Right. Okay. And you mentioned a theme. I just wonder if the theme, in your experience, emerges a little bit later in the piece, or whether it's helpful to have a theme even in a sitcom, you know, where it often sits in the background rather than the foreground from the beginning as a guiding principle.
1: I agree. I think in a sitcom you definitely don't hit people over the head with the theme, unless it's something where you're layering on a bit more cheese like Ted Lasso.

0: which is really the sort of it's a more emotional version, probably sort of verging more into dramedy, as they call it, where the theme is much more obvious. What's the theme in 30 Rock? I'm not quite sure, but I guess it's about the emptiness of television. Honestly, it's about, it's about the bizarre world, the superficial world that those characters are living in.
1: Yeah, right. Whereas Ted Lasso, it might be something like, we're in a dog-eat-dog capitalist world, but there is a place for being nice.
0: Yeah, exactly. Yeah. I think, most sitcoms will have some sort of redeeming feature, won't they? And that's why I said often, think about Utopia, where everyone's battling the bureaucracy, but at the end of the day, they come together as a team, and they're sort of united in their incompetence, which creates a lot of humour.
1: Yeah.
0: And Kitty Flanagan in Fisk is much the same.
1: Yeah, very good point. I'm talking to Richard Finlayson about our fast track developing sitcom not based on. I've got to be careful. We're getting legal advice on Friday, so I've just got to make sure I don't do anything bad. But until then, inspired by the events at North Sydney Pool, the tragic events to those who want to swim there, and the sort of slightly sitcom-esque events from people who are a little bit further removed. Richard Finlayson is the CEO of Wooden Horse Productions. They've created Mother and Son, and new series is The Airport Chaplain, former head of ABC TV2. So I thought he's a good person to get advice on. Richard suggested two things so far, exploring a theme, but also we have lots of plot points and they're great. We'll put a pin in them, as they say in the TV industry. But if anyone has ideas for compelling characters that can carry our story forward, what do they want? What are their hopes? What are their dreams? What are they trying to avoid? Are their motives pure? Who are they? How are they involved in the pool? Is it their job? Are they swimmers? Do let us know on 0467 922 702 or the number 1300 222 702. Richard, I do want to throw a few listeners' plot points at you in a moment, but what, just development-wise, we've got our writers' room of some thousands of people, which is a fantastic resource.
0: Yeah.
1: Do we focus on outlining a series? Do we focus on writing Ep 1? Do we do all this behind-the-scenes work in characters next? What should be our next steps?
0: Well, we've already got the funding for the development process, James, presumably. So I think what we're going to do is, I think we're going to get into a room, and I guess we're in a giant room of sorts.
1: Yeah.
0: Right now, and that room will typically, be a week or possibly 2 weeks. We're going to spend the first couple of days really, there's a sitcom in this in itself, and in fact there already has been, trying to understand what the show's about, what are we really trying to say, who are our characters, what is the genre, is this a sort of a buddy comedy, or is it an unlikely allies comedy, or is it a sort of underdog comedy of someone overcoming the odds? And we're going to really, really try to walk in the shoes of those characters over a couple of days and just understand how they think and why they think. Yeah, this is probably before we get to the jokes.
1: Yeah.
0: We're going to dive into the world. Dive in. There you go. There's a bit of hilarious
1: Lovely.
0: Comedy.
1: Lovely. Yeah, that's fantastic.
0: We're going to dive into the world and really understand what makes that world tick and, how it works. And then we're going to start plotting. We're going to look at episode one, and we're going to beat out, as they say, episode one, point by point, until we've got something that feels like it could be the first episode of a show.
1: Fantastic. Annie's on the line. G'day, Annie.
2: Oh, hello. I should be quiet. I can't.
1: You can't what?
2: Be quiet. I swam there. I worked there. I found two boyfriends there.
1: Yeah, wow.
2: I worked New Year's Eve in a tutu every year there. I love North Sydney Pool, and I want to be quiet because I want to go back there and work there again one day.
1: Yeah, okay, I understand. Maybe you could be behind our behind-the-scenes just to run, get some inside information that will then fictionalise, perhaps.
2: Would you want to hear about our pussycat?
1: Sure.
2: Our pussycat just turned up one day, and Chris Brown, the lovely vet from Bondi Vet, he was our pro bono vet with the pussycat, and we would fight over who would go and feed the cat. He lived in the pump room.
1: The cat, not Chris Brown.
2: Yeah, the cat, not Chris Brown.
1: Now, there's a plot point, Chris Brown living in the, or some celebrity living in the kind of living in the bowels of the... So you've already inspired something, Annie. Thank you very, very much much for that. We, yes, the number 1-300-222-702 and the text 0467-922-702. Richard, a few plot points that have come in. I just want your, you know, tick or cross on these. And you don't, you can't love everyone. Connection with data centres, developers and a light rail to pull side, bringing in Sydney's burning issues. Thoughts?
0: Oh, look, I think they're all great ideas.
1: Yeah, good. We'll get them in. What about someone suggesting we need Erst, unresolved sexual tension between the characters, romance, love. Is that an important thing for a successful sitcom, just to have it somewhere?
0: Yeah, of course. I think so. I go straight to Jim and Pam at the office. I think, yeah, that's one of the great Erst relationships that we see. I love the word, actually, Erst. And so I'm hoping that we do see that. And I don't know who that will be between, but that'll be interesting to explore that, yeah.
1: Yeah, yeah. Steve suggests a shrinkage app where the heating breaks.
0: That's good.
1: There you like that one?
0: I do like that.
1: Now, a couple of people suggested the pool that's supposed to be 50 metres is 50 yards. I think that's a lift from the games, and we don't want to do that. But someone else suggested the state government turns the 50-metre pool into 225-metre pools so they can put something up in the middle to hold up the roof, which is sagging. Like it?
0: Yeah, it's good. That feels like it's straight out of Utopia.
1: Yeah.
0: I think we can learn a lot from a show like Utopia, no doubt about it.
1: We can. As inspiration... you know, we all stand on the shoulders of giants, so we're not stealing, being inspired by. Bill, you got an idea for a character for In the Deep End?
3: Oh, you could get so many characters in there. You've got to have the overzealous security guard.
1: Yes.
3: You've got to have the maintenance person that's incompetent. And then you've got to have an old character that's been going to the pool, that's got a life membership, knows everything, and they all tolerate, oh, yes, you know, Bruce, Jan, whatever. Yes. And then at the end of the show, every time, they were right.
1: Oh, they were right.
3: They were right almost every time. They just nailed it. What are you doing that for? You know, that's going to float away. You know the little floaty things that divide the lanes? They've got to get tangled at the end of every episode.
1: Okay, good. So there's a lot of visual humour, isn't there, with the pool?
3: Yeah. Swimming costumes disappearing, maybe. That's my costume.
1: Depending on time slot, I would imagine.
3: Yeah, it's all there.
1: Thank you very much. There are probably time slots. Richard, I'm talking to Richard Finlayson from Wooden Horse, who's a TV producer, used to be head of TV here at the ABC. When do we hook a network? Is now too early? I mean, we obviously know a network. I'm working for a network.
0: I think, you know, the what would get you into network really early is if we've got a big star creator. That we're actually pitching in. So, you know, Kitty Flanagan, presumably.
1: Oh, okay.
0: I know she's a good friend of yours, James. Mm. Probably went to the ABC, you know, potentially with just an outline of an idea. You know, this is someone who's an established comedian, and away they go, and the ABC might say, you know what, that's enough for us to start working with you.
1: What about the vigorous contest of ideas? You need to get some Hemsworth or something, and your dreams come true.
0: I think, you know, the networks will listen to you. If in comedy, so often it's creative led. You know, if you think about Ricky Gervais or Tina Fey or indeed Flanagan or Rob Sitch. So the network's going to be looking for something that's coming from a creator that the creator's going to potentially star in. In this case, we've got there's probably some very, very well known talent that have contributed to the ideas that you're talking about. But I think we're starting a little bit further back. So I think we're going to be funding this development ourselves, James. Mm. And we're really going to be working on the idea, and the concept is going to carry this. And, of course, we'll attach cast and maybe a director and a great team of writers. I'd obviously include you amongst that group. And I think we're going to pitch it up, and then we're going to develop it up. We're going to pitch it to all the networks because it's a very strong idea, and we'll create a bidding war.
1: Mm.
0: And
1: I think what we need to do with whatever budget you have for a writer's room, and say you'd normally have half a dozen writers, we want to divide that by the amount of listeners contributing. And obviously they'll get less. Mm-hmm. But they are – so if you know, if normally a rider gets $1,000 a day, we might have 3,000 riders. They might get 50 cents a day.
0: Yeah, it's going to be tough, isn't it?
1: Well, no, because they usually contribute anyway for free. So I think it's a win-win, even if they get a pittance.
0: Okay.
1: One more plot point.
0: When you take the royalties into account that they'll get.
1: Yeah, exactly.
0: It's a small
1: exactly.
0: investment up front, yeah.
1: Or as you say in the business, don't you downstream? Is that the...
0: Downstream revenue opportunities.
1: Great.
0: The percentage of net profit, which rarely materialises. Yeah, all that sort of thing.
1: Yeah. Now, two more ideas. One is a feng shui expert, which I love. But Louise has got another one. Louise?
4: Hello?
1: Yeah, go ahead. What's your idea for In the Deep End, our pool-based sitcom?
4: I thought a cosy murder mystery where the queen bee of the aquarobics group is murdered.
1: Oh, nice. Richard, what do you think? Sitcom and murder, that can go, you know, we can cross genres, can we not?
0: Well, it's interesting. It's a very contemporary approach, actually. I applaud it. I know there's definitely some networks out there looking for a mashup of genres. And I guess Deadlock on Amazon would be an example of that at the moment, where really it's a, you know, it's a sort of police murder mystery investigation, but it's also really funny. And that's a popular approach. James, I'm just waiting for something I don't like at the moment because I don't want to sound like I'm just going to say yes to everything.
1: That sounds great. And it also sounds, in my limited experience, a great time to end the meeting. When the producer is saying, I like what you're saying, shut up, don't keep talking, it can only go down here for here. Richard, we are talking to comedy writer James Colley tomorrow, and we're going to discuss writing a pilot with him. On Friday, we'll get legal advice, that's important.
0: Yeah.
1: But I'd love to speak again when we have something more to show you.
0: Well, that'd be great. And you know what they say, James, there's no bad meetings in Hollywood. I'm always going to say it's great.
1: Thank you very much, Richard. And now Richard Finlayson's from Wooden Horse Productions, and their latest show is The Airport Chaplain, which is on now, also former head of ABC TV. Thank you very much, Richard.
5: Thomas O'Reilly.
6: Do you rent in Sydney? It's getting harder.
5: Where Sydney talks.
6: Eleanor, who's in the inner west.
7: We have a two-bedroom unit. On a regular basis, we're contacted by the agent to consider meeting market rental price. We have been renting to a very good tenant. We don't want to lose a good tenant.
6: So by pushing up the rent.
7: Yeah.
5: Drive with Thomas O'Reilly.
6: Imagine a lot of renters out there are nodding their heads hoping there are more landlords like you.
8: Weekdays from 3.
5: 702 ABC Sydney.
1: I'm so excited about this. There is a tradition in radio of having an idea and running with it for a while, and then it all petering out because you get too busy and you get distracted. We're going to try very hard not to do that.
8: Now on Afternoons, it's Hannah's Happenings.
1: Producer Hannah is here with Hannah's Happenings, the What's On segment with a difference. Three events she will share. Two of them are real. One of them is made up, and we have to work it out without reference to any Googling or outside knowledge before 1 o'clock. Play along at home. Hello, Hannah.
9: Hello, James.
1: How are you feeling about In the Deep End?
9: Oh, my God, I'm really excited. Mm. There's also a great text there as well I was reading just before I came in about a turf war between Luna Park and the pool, which I think is a great plot point as well.
1: Because they're so close.
9: Yeah, they could be like rival arch nemeses.
1: Yeah, nice.
9: Yeah.
1: Maybe they fight over a shared car park or something.
9: Something like that. I think it'd be great.
1: Yeah.
9: Sorry, go on.
1: No, I'm just going to say we've got to keep ourselves accountable because the hard bit, you know, we're just throwing around ideas now, but soon we have to refine them. We have to decide on characters. We have to try and write. We're going to have a writer's room with listeners, I think, next week. We'll try and write a scene. So it'll be easy to, oh, it's too hard. So we've got to keep going.
9: We will. We will persevere because I want to be one of the, if we do a radio play, I want to act in it.
1: There you go. That's what we need to do.
9: Yeah.
1: We need to, I should have asked Richard. That's what we've got to do. Like rather than pitching it orally, I'll read this script. It's boring words and they're all in black and white. Here is our little audio version of the first scene.
9: I think we definitely need to do a radio play.
1: So you guys know Hannah by now. She's on the show a lot. I guess I'll play a character.
9: For sure.
1: And some of you can play characters too if you like, maybe over the phone. That's all right.
9: You can come in.
1: It's low pretty
9: come
1: old come
9: Parramatta.
1: In. So if you sometimes that helps. If you have an idea, it doesn't have to be. You can pitch any character you like. But a character that maybe is based on me or Hannah or Alistair, who you've heard, 1300 222 7.

0: 702 0467 922 702. Think about it. You don't have to share now, but we'll do a character. I think we'll start with a character workshop on Monday.
1: Perfect.
0: And then we'll work out what to do from there.
1: Great. I've never been this excited about anything.
0: I've never been this excited about
1: Did I sound either. Really monotone?
0: You didn't sound as excited as you sometimes do.
1: I've never been more excited about anything in my whole life.
0: Much better.
1: There we go.
0: All right. What are the three events in Hannah's happening?
1: Righto. The first event is a crossover event. It's a roller derby and an art market.
0: Roller Derby Art Market. Sounds unlikely. Where and when?
1: It's in DY at the PCYC on Sunday.
0: Right. If anyone's going to do that, it's those crazy people on the Northern Beaches.
1: Yeah.
0: DY, what is it? DYCY?
1: DYPCYC.
0: Why? DYPCY. DY Police Club Youth Citizens. Something like that,
1: yeah.
0: Okay. And it's a roller derby. And where's
1: it at? So it's live roller derby. It's at the PCYC.
0: Oh, yeah.
1: So
0: DY.
1: Oh, my God. You're confusing me now. So it's at
0: the It's the DYPCYC. And when is it?
1: On Sunday.
0: And a roller derby in a – I mean, how does that work? Like as you whiz round all the stalls, you go, wow, nice painting.
1: And then you're bashing into people. No, I guess it's like you can shop – and then you can maybe sit down and watch some roller derby.
0: Is that where they try and push each other over?
1: Yeah.
0: That would be nice. I'd like to see that.
1: Me too. I've always wanted to do it as well, actually.
0: Yeah?
1: Yeah. It's tough.
0: I wonder if you can. It is tough.
1: Mm.
0: Yeah. Okay. And so that's all day Sunday?
1: Well, not all day. It's from 10 till 2.
0: All right.
1: And it's also a free event.
0: I mean, it really is like heavy metal and piano sonatas. You know, like they're two very different things. But that's where genius often comes from.
1: Exactly. It could be the new thing.
0: Mm. Okay. Event two.
1: All right. Event two is a Fawlty Towers dining experience. So it's on Saturday from 7 p.m. Mm. at the Castlereagh Boutique Hotel. Mm. And it's actors acting as what are the guys' names from Fawlty Towers? Manuel,
0: Basil Fawlty,
1: Manuel, and
0: Sybil, the major.
1: Yeah,
0: yeah, that sounds true. Actually,
1: so they're all acting as these people, and you're eating a 3-course dinner, and you're in bed. Oh yeah,
0: just quick one on our. Be careful about your title, The Deep End. There's a book and a movie based on the book. Starring Michelle Pfeiffer called The Deep End. Don't know if you're allowed to use it. You are.
1: I don't want to get sued.
0: No. You would. There's heaps of books that have the same name.
1: Okay.
0: Yeah, heaps of novels have the same name.
1: All right, cool.
0: Even albums that have the same name.
1: Yeah.
0: Yeah.
1: Nothing's original anymore.
0: Mm. Well, our sitcom will be. Okay, the Fawlty Towers dining experience, Castlereagh, that'd cost a bit.
1: Yeah, it's like $130, $140.
0: You get food and entertainment.
1: Yep.
0: And obviously something will go wrong with the waiting.
1: Surely. Maybe you'll have something spilt on you.
0: Yeah.
1: So don't wear your favourite outfit.
0: Someone will say, oh, Basil. That'll be Sybil.
1: Yeah.
0: He'll have a tanty. Yeah. It'd be fun.
1: Yeah?
0: I don't know. I don't want to disparage. No, good on you. Could really, if you love the show, you'd immerse yourself in it.
1: People really love Fawlty Towers.
0: They really do. It's one of the greatest sitcoms of all time.
1: So if you've always wished you could have been in Fawlty Towers.
0: This is as close as you get.
1: It's as close as you'll get.
0: Yeah.
1: Yeah.
0: Yeah. Event number three.
1: All right. So it's an Arctic Monkeys tribute night. It's an anniversary of their fifth album, AM.
0: Mm-hmm.
1: I actually put in one of the songs if you want to play it. It's from that album.
0: Is it called Do I Want to Know?
1: Yeah. Crawling back to you. Never thought I'd call and run. Oh, sticking your tongue out, screwing your face up.
0: I don't like Arctic Monkeys.
1: You don't like Arctic Monkeys?
0: I don't understand what sort of music it is.
1: Well, the first album was the best.
0: Okay. Is this from the first album?
1: Nah, this is from their fifth. But AM,
0: you like
1: was, I loved their first album. Mm. It was so good. But, you know, this one was really, really popular, AM, super popular.
0: Paul says a roller derby would involve large public liability insurance.
1: Oh,
0: So what? So a lot of things. Mm. That doesn't mean it's not true. So Tanner's Happenings, three events. One of them is false. There's a roller derby and art market at DYPCYC on Sunday. There's a Faulty Towers dining experience at Carringbar where?
1: No, not Carringbar. It's at the Castlereagh Boutique Hotel.
0: Castlereagh Boutique Hotel. And that's a clue because Faulty Towers was a boutique.
1: It was a hotel. Boutique.
0: It was a little. And the Arctic Monkeys, what's the full title of this?
1: It's Arctic Monkeys Tribute Night.
0: At?
1: It's at the Union Hotel in Newtown. Mm. There'll just be a cover band playing songs from AM and from the rest of the Arctic Monkeys back catalogue.
0: How big were Arctic Monkeys?
1: Huge.
0: Really?
1: Yeah. Oh, massive.
0: About 10 years ago?
1: Yeah. Even now.
0: I was in a pre-streaming era where I never listened to anything except the stuff that I already had.
1: Mm.
0: I've evolved.
1: Have you?
0: But I missed Arctic Monkeys. And from that, I'm quite glad I did.
1: I recommend listening to their first album. It's called Whatever People Say I Am, That's What I'm Not, if you want to get into it.
0: Someone says, didn't Hannah have something about the Arctic Monkeys last week?
1: Nah.
0: I think you did. No.
1: No.
0: No. Okay. Well, so the roller derby and art market, it feels like a double bluff. It feels like you think... James will think I wouldn't have made that up because it's too out there, right? Why would I have made up something that was so out there? So I'm suspicious that it is in fact, I really think the Faulty Towers dining experience is real. Whether it's at the Castlereagh Boutique Hotel, I don't know, but it's definitely a real thing. The Arctic Monkeys tribute night. Probably Newtown is the right spot for it. Mm. And why wouldn't you have an Arctic Monkeys tribute night if they're as big as you say they were?
1: Mm.
0: I think the roller derby and art market is made up.
1: You're wrong. Oh, and I'm back. God, it feels good.
0: Welcome back.
1: Thanks.
0: What was it?
1: Arctic Monkeys is fake.
0: Right, you made that up completely?
1: Yeah.
0: Yeah. They're a real band.
1: They're a real band.
0: You should do something sometime where you make up like a fake movie or bad. Well done. Congratulations.
1: Thanks, James.
0: So that's real. The roller derby and art market is on at the DYPCYC this Sunday, 10 to 2. Can someone go and report back? That'd be really interesting to hear. Coming up 1 o'clock, after one, we're going to find out about a successful get up campaign that has stopped Coles. Feels like it's encouraged Coles to end its partnership with Palantir, the American data collection.
2: Adam Story with ABC News. The family of author Blanche Del Puget have described her as someone who refused to be confined by convention. As Sarah Gerrithy reports, the widow of former Prime Minister Bob Hawke has died following complications from influenza at the age of 82.
3: Blanche Del Puget was an acclaimed writer and biographer who became a scandalous household name during the 1980s and 90s over her long love affair with former Prime Minister Bob Hawke. The pair became lovers before she wrote a warts and all biography on the then aspiring Labor leader, years before he left his first wife, Hazel, for her. The pair wed in 1995 and their marriage lasted until Mr. Hawke's death in 2019. Today, Miss Del Puget's family remembered her as someone who lived fearlessly on her own terms and was full of vitality, generosity and curiosity. The Prime Minister, Anthony Albanese, has also paid tribute, saying Australia has lost a true one-off.
2: Police are continuing to search for an alleged gunman who shot a man several times at a Central Coast property earlier this morning. Ben Clifford reports.
4: Police allege a male in his late teens or early 20s entered the Berkeley Vale property wearing a balaclava at around 6 o'clock. A struggle ensued and a number of shots were fired inside the home. A 37-year-old man has been treated for gunshot wounds to his hand and torso and was taken to Newcastle's John Hunter Hospital in a serious but stable condition. The victim was known to police and the shooting is being treated as a targeted attack. Police are looking for a silver ute with roof racks and a roll bar seen in the area shortly after the incident. Police would not comment on whether gang violence would form part of their investigations.
2: Lismore MP Janelle Saffin says an internal audit of her travel expenses will be completed by the end of the week. Ms Saffin was recently grilled in budget estimates over money spent on hotels and flights from her northern electorate to Sydney. New South Wales Liberals and Nationals will today refer the matter to the Auditor-General. Ms Saffin says she initiated a full audit to put the matter to bed.
5: I thought it was a better approach given the running commentary, so I can put it to bed once and for all. You know, I've had nearly 22 years in public life and I've never done anything irregular.
2: The Prime Minister says a $2 billion upgrade to a 15-kilometre stretch of the M1 resolves the biggest missing link in the East Coast road network. Anthony Albanese was in the Hunter today to cut the ribbon on the M1 to Raymond Terrace extension, which opens to the public on Friday. Commuters travelling from Sydney to the North Coast, the extension is estimated to shave off between 7 and 9 minutes of travel time, bypassing the notorious Hexham and Heatherbrae bottlenecks. Anthony Albanese says the upgrades have been a long time coming.
6: When this road opens in less than 48 hours, we will have no traffic lights all the way from Melbourne right up to Coffs Harbour, and later this year you'll be able to go to the Queensland border.
2: The Federal Opposition is calling for an overhaul of the national curriculum amid new test results showing a decline in key learning areas. The latest results from the Program for International Student Assessment shows Australian high school students have recorded their lowest ever reading and math scores. Shadow Education Minister Julian Lisa has described the results as a massive wake-up call.
7: I've been doing this job as Shadow Minister for Education for nearly a year, and I've met with teachers, with parents and with educators. I'm yet to meet anyone who tells me how good the national curriculum is, and these results in show that it needs major overhaul.
2: Iran says it's attacked 2 US vessels and 8 oil tankers in the Persian Gulf. It says it was in response to a US attack on 5 Iranian oil tankers, which Washington's confirmed have been destroyed. It's also launched missiles at Jordan, targeting US military bases there. Jordan says it's intercepted 18 of 20 ballistic missiles coming from Iran, while 2 fell in unpopulated areas. In sport, the Spanish golfer John Rahm says he'd be happy to fulfil his existing arrangement with LIV Golf after the breakaway tour declared bankruptcy. The filing has been described by the organisation as an effort to preserve the company's business as they look to relaunch a modified tour with fresh financing from next year. Rahm has been asked about his future ahead of the Irish Open, which starts tomorrow.
8: There's just a lot of things in place. Right? There's a lot of things that could happen. It's one of those things where time's going to tell.
9: Would you like to see a pathway back to the PGA Tour for yourself, if possible?
8: I still have a contract with LIV 1.0 that I'm more than willing to fulfil, so, like I said, time will tell.
2: Isolated showers developing along the coast and adjacent ranges this afternoon, becoming scattered along the north coast throughout the day, dry and partly cloudy elsewhere. Partly cloudy in Sydney this afternoon, cloudy tomorrow with a slight chance of a morning shower and a top of 18, partly cloudy Friday and 20, Saturday mostly sunny and 21. It's 5 past 1.
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11: This is Afternoons with James O'Loughlin.
0: Great to have you company. In our movie segment after 1:30 today, great redemption arcs. That is, characters who've done wrong, but then at the end, they've made it right. And variations on that. You know, Darth Vader, for example. Hope that's not a spoiler. Took him 3 movies to redeem himself, but nonetheless, at the end, he did. Before that, though, a couple of weeks ago, we discussed the campaign Get Up was running to try and persuade, encourage Coles to cut its relationship with US tech giant Palantir. The relationship started in 2024 and Palantir has had access to data covering every store, every shift, and each of the retailer's 120,000 employees. GetUp launched a campaign and, Coles has now indicated that they are going to end the relationship with Palantir in 2027. So interim CEO of GetUp, Paul Ferris, perhaps a slightly triumphant Paul Ferris, joins us. G'day, Paul.
12: G'day, how are you?
0: Good. Just remind us what you were particularly, you at GetUp were particularly objecting to about the relationship between Palantir and GetUp. And I guess I'm wondering whether it was A, the use of the specific technology, B, just the fact that the technology was being used, or C, just the fact that it was a relationship with Palantir.
12: Sure. I mean, I guess the answer is all of the above, but to give a bit

0: more detail on that. Palantir, I mean, is not an ordinary corporation. Palantir is founded by Peter Thiel, you know, who has said that democracy and freedom are no longer compatible. This is a technology which was originally developed and is still used by militaries around the world, including the IDF in Gaza and Trump's ICE deportation forces and so on. So I guess our first concern and the first concern of GetUp members is, what is a company like this building data fusion and surveillance tools for militaries and intelligence services around the world doing in the stores where we go to buy milk and bread? So that was the first concern. You know, really want to commend Coles for and give them credit for ending this contract and making the right call, even if it took, you know, 9 months of a public campaign to get them there. Really want to credit them for making that decision.
1: Well, I want to ask you about the campaign in a moment, but were there specific things that Coles was using Palantir's technology for that you didn't like? I mean, you've talked about what you don't like about the company, but what about how Coles was using its technology?
0: Look, part of the challenge with this campaign from our perspective, and one of the reasons why we ultimately decided to take a shareholder resolution to Coles AGM later this year, which we've now withdrawn, was that we've had a really hard time getting sufficient clarity from Coles, had a really hard time during the campaign getting sufficient clarity from Coles around exactly how Palantir's technology was being used and exactly what data Palantir had access to. So for a large part of this campaign, really our demand centered around that, around trying to get Coles to come clean with us and with its customers about exactly what data Palantir had access to. Coles ultimately wasn't willing to do that. And perhaps it's telling that they decided to cancel the partnership rather than, you know, have a full account to come clean and to share all of that information with their shareholders and with their customers. But again, happy that Coles has made the right decision at the end of the day.
1: So your campaign gathered over 85,000 signatures. You had digital billboards up outside nearly 700 stores. One video accusing Coles of watching its shoppers was viewed 3 million times. Do you think that ultimately they felt the pain? I mean, I know a couple of people have, as a result of your campaign or Coles' relationship with Palantir, don't shop at, well, haven't been shopping at Coles. Do you think it was a hip pocket decision for them or a morally lofty one or somewhere in the middle?
0: Well, I mean, Coles is still, you know, Coles is still earning record profits. So despite our campaign, I think that Coles is still doing, you know, performing very well as a business, perhaps something to do with the inflated prices they like to charge everyone at the checkout. But I do think that this campaign was having real resonance. And I do suspect that ultimately Coles decided that this partnership couldn't be justified given the amount of public concern and customer concern that we were seeing. We've certainly been overwhelmed at GetUp by the amount of engagement this has created, you know, with our members and in the broader community. And I'm obviously the CEO of GetUp, so not the best person to judge, but have had multiple conversations with people who don't know me, don't know my role, don't know who GetUp is, but have heard about Coles' partnership with Palantir and really were concerned about that. And I think that does tap into the broader theme here and the broader concern. Again, want to commend Coles for making the right decision here. But the Palantir campaign and the public concern is happening in this sort of sense, and I think a creeping sense in the public that our privacy laws really haven't sort of kept pace with technological development over the last decade, and that there is this justified sense that more and more companies have access to more and more data on us and our daily habits and our daily activities. And that is a source of real concern for people. And that's, I think, what's driving some of the engagement in this campaign, alongside the particular concerns around Palantir themselves.
1: Yeah, there is certainly widespread unease about the increasing sophistication of data collecting, data analysis, facial recognition technology that can be on cameras, you know, wherever they are. There's great unease about that in the community. I guess to be consistent, do you now have to audit every Australian company and see if there are any others that have a relationship with Palantir and see if you want to take your campaign to them. Do you know of other Australian companies that do?
0: Well, there are. So we're absolutely looking at how we can continue to work with GetUp members to continue to make progress in this space. So Palantir does have a number of other contracts in Australia that we're looking into. We are aware that it's a matter of public record that Palantir has current commercial contracts with Westpac, for example, and huge numbers of GetUp members and huge numbers of Australians do bank with Westpac. And I think people would be concerned to learn of that. And just as worryingly, Palantir has some very lucrative contracts with the federal government, both inside the Department of Defense, but also in other areas of the government. So that's something that we're going to be looking into more closely as well. Meanwhile, the government is thankfully looking at some much needed updates and revisions to federal privacy regulation. So I think that's something that the GetUp community and all Australians should be paying attention to as well, and making sure that we're continuing to push the government in the direction they're thankfully already heading of recognising that actually we do need to take some pretty urgent action here so that our laws and regulations keep pace with tech development.
1: I do think there's an interesting distinction here, and I'd be interested to hear your thoughts on it. There's all sorts of technology that can be both useful and harmful. Knives are one. They can be very useful and they can be very, very harmful, and it all comes down to how they're used. So I'm interested.
0: That's right.
1: I'm interested whether, for example, with the government or for another organisation that was in a business relationship with Palantir, data harvesting, data analysis company, whether you would look just at how the technology is used and say, okay, you know, we don't think that's being used appropriately, or we do think it's being used appropriately and there's appropriate safeguards to ensure they can't then use that data for other purposes, or whether it would just be, even if all those safeguards were to your liking, the mere fact that they were in a relationship with Palantir, you would find objectionable just because of the things you've said about the company.
0: I think in the case of Palantir, we do actually need to look very seriously about whether a company like Palantir has any role to play inside any Australian corporation and certainly inside the Australian government. Again, this is a company which talks openly about their products being used to kill people in Gaza. It's a company that's proud of that, a company whose founder says that democracy and freedom are no longer compatible, i.e. It's time to get rid of democracy. And I think there are huge risks
1: I mean, Peter Thiel said that. My understanding is Peter Thiel said that, but not necessarily speaking on behalf of that company. And in fact, he's not the CEO anymore, is he? He was the founder.
0: No, he's not,
1: but I believe.
0: That's correct. All of that is correct. But Palantir, what I'm getting at is that Palantir is a uniquely dangerous, from our perspective, company that shouldn't be sitting on any data in Australia, shouldn't be sitting on any contracts in Australia, and that is a difference from. You're absolutely right that. Technology, just like knives, can be used well, can be used badly. And so that's why, in terms of the privacy regulation specific there's a more nuanced conversation to be had. And we'll be engaging in that discussion as the GetUp community about how do we make sure we're benefiting from some of this new technology, but doing so in a way that doesn't jeopardize some of our fundamental freedoms and privacies and other things that perhaps we've taken a little bit for granted recently, and actually need to be looking at much more closely going forward because of the pace of tech development and some of the opportunities for benefit, but also for potentially very risky uses that are opening up.
1: Well, look, it's really interesting to talk to you again, Paul, and even people who weren't particularly following this campaign of yours or buying into this campaign themselves. It does feel at the moment people are thinking, what can I do? The march of big tech, the march of big business, et cetera. And, well, you've had a win, haven't you? So
0: we have, and I think it's a good reminder that, you know, sometimes it's easy to feel powerless, but it is a good reminder that when people come together with genuine concerns, that even some of the biggest companies have to listen.
1: Yeah, great to talk to you. Thanks for your time.
0: Great, thanks.
1: That is Paul Farris, GetUp Interim CEO. You're on 702 ABC Sydney and 12.

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0: It's 17 minutes past one on 702 ABC Sydney. James O'Loughlin with you. Next time you see a yellow, slimy, mouldy blob on the floor, don't write it off as being mindless. Kind of an academic battle has broken out between scientists debating whether slime moulds, such as the pleasantly named dog vomit mould, should be considered as displaying some type of basic intelligence. And the outcome of this debate could, have some influence on our understanding of the natural world and our place within it. Dr. Tanya Latty is an entomologist and animal behaviour researcher from the University of Sydney. Hi, Tanya.
3: Hello.
0: Hello. Can moulds, where would I find these moulds, and are they really intelligent?
3: Yeah, I mean, that's a big question. So where you can find them? So slime molds, even though they're called molds, they're not actually funguses. They're actually protists. So they're essentially these giant single-celled amoebas that for some reason get really, really big. You can find them literally everywhere. So they have a phase of their life where they send up spores, and then those spores hatch into these tiny little microscopic myxamoeba, we call them. And those myxamoeba are basically everywhere. They're thought to be one of the most common microbial components of soil. I've cultured slime molds just out in front of my building from leaf litter. So you find them on leaf litter. There was a study that found them on houseplants, found spores on houseplants. So you're probably surrounded by slime molds, but they're mostly in that microscopic stage of life where you don't really see them.
0: And what is the evidence that they may have some intelligence?
3: So I don't use the word intelligence typically, partly because I think it's a really fuzzily defined word. Like, what do we even mean when we say intelligence? We have trouble defining intelligence even for humans. So I prefer to think of it as decision-making. So can they make decisions, and do those decisions contribute positively to the health of the organism? That's what we would call a good decision. And I think there's quite a bit of evidence that they can make good decisions. So in one experiment, slime molds were given a choice between, you know, a really concentrated food source and a less concentrated food source. And slime molds love oatmeal for reasons that I've never quite figured out. They love oatmeal, so you can make really, really oatmeal-dense foods and very, not oatmeal-dense foods. Slime molds are able to choose the better one of those two choices. And that's a decision, but it's kind of a boring one because it's really obvious that they should choose the best one. So the next step up we did is we gave them a choice between a really good food source that was in the light. Slime molds are terrified of light. They will avoid light all the time if they can. They prefer to be in the dark. And so it's a choice between a high quality but scary food source versus a lower quality food source, which is in the dark, which is safe. So you would expect that if you're a very kind of robotic decision maker, you have a decision rule like, I'll always choose the best option or I'll always choose the safest option. That's kind of level one decision making. The next level up, though, would be able to kind of look at the option in the light and say, how much better is this option than my safe option? And if it's really, really good, then I'll take that risk. If it's kind of, you know, meh, only a little bit better, I won't. That requires an organism to take into account two very different things. You have to have some way of measuring, you know, risk, some way of measuring food concentration. And importantly, you have to have some way of combining those two metrics to determine what you're going to do, to kind of come up with a value for that food. And in fact, when you give slime molds this choice, they tend to only pick the higher quality but scary option if it's at least five times better than the option in the dark. So there's strong evidence that they are, in fact, taking into account these two very different types of information and making a good decision.
0: Well, while you were saying that, I was thinking about the way in which plants grow towards the light. And I was thinking, well, that's just what you're describing. But really, but then you described it a bit more, and it was clear that you're describing something more than that, something that goes beyond those simple decisions of light as good.
3: Yeah, well, yes and no, right? So a plant growing towards the light, I would say, is a decision, but it's one of those level one decisions because it

0: just growing towards the better thing. What makes that more interesting is if you combine light with some sort of risk or some sort of negative components, that the plant has to make a decision by weighing those two options. The other thing with slime molds is we're not necessarily talking about them just growing, because you could argue that if there's a really good food source, they're moving towards it because they're kind of getting traces of it in the agar, and that's helping them grow faster. So it looks like they're growing towards a thing that they're not really. For slime molds, they don't grow as fast as the experiments that are run. So they're actually moving, not growing, in the time frame of the experiment. So they move about 5 centimeters per hour when they're hungry. So you can actually see them moving their biomass around, kind of sampling both the options, and then eventually just deciding to move all of their biomass to the better option, faster than growth.
1: David says, I have a bad feeling slime molds will soon be ranking better than high school students on tests, given the precipitous decline in student results. At least slime molds aren't distracted by phones, I suppose. Well, what that does suggest is, if slime molds can really achieve this sort of reasonably complex decision-making without a brain, does that kind of change our understanding of what a brain is for?
0: Yeah, I think brains are overrated, to be honest. Okay. I think humans like to think about like decision making as being a brain thing, because we have big brains and we love to put ourselves on the top of any hierarchy that exists. I think what we're really starting to see is that lots of different kinds of living things, whether you are a plant or a fungus or an amoeba or an animal, you have to make decisions about where to find the food, the nutrients that you need, how to hide from things that might hurt you, how to weigh up things like risk and quality of food. And to do that, you need some way of making a decision. And so there's different ways to process for information. Brains are an excellent way to process information, but they're not the only way. And I think we start to see that in experiments that show that plants can make certain types of decisions, that fungi can make certain types of decisions, and that slime molds can make decisions. So we need to get away from thinking about big brain equals smart, small brain, less smart, no brain, no smart at all, because it's just not how nature works. Nature doesn't put things into categories as much as humans like to put things into categories.
1: Okay. Well, I mean, you've explained that in a very clear way to me, but why is this dividing the scientific community?
0: Look, I think a lot of it comes down to, some of it comes down to semantics and how we use particular words. That's why I don't use the word intelligence, because I don't think there's a great definition of it. Same with the word cognition. Some scientists have argued that to be a cognitive system, you need to have a brain. You need to have a dedicated information processing organ. Whereas I would argue that we see swarm intelligence from, say, colonies of ants, where you have lots of ants kind of making decisions in a way that is outside of their brains. This is sort of a collective decision. We see decision-making and, I would argue, cognition in amoebas. But it's really about what you think that word means and what you think that word should mean.
1: As an entomologist, do you sometimes get irritated that insects are assumed to have kind of lesser, I don't know if it's intelligence, but be of lesser value than other animals? People who say they would never ever hurt an animal will do so while stepping on an ant?
0: Absolutely. And I think it's a huge problem, particularly when we start thinking about insect conservation. Insect species make up more than 75% of all animals. So this is definitely an insect planet. I don't think you can say you love animals if you don't also love insects, because insects are most animals. And yet when we start to look at things like conservation funding and where we put value, insects kind of fall to the bottom. And that trend that even goes into things like insect pain. Do insects feel pain is a really important ethical question, yet it's one that's only starting to receive that kind of research attention. And it doesn't seem to be as clear-cut as we thought.
1: I guess there's a bias there, isn't it? Because the more things that we find to be intelligent, whether it be insects or slime molds, the more constraints we have to impose on how we act toward them. And gosh, there's so much slime and so many insects, it'll be quite inconvenient.
0: Yeah, I mean, I think this is a real problem. I think this is a tension I feel as an insect scientist in particular, because, when we collect insects from the field to do research about, say, distributions of insects or conservation status, try as we might, unfortunately, we do sometimes kill them.

0: absolutely necessary? And do the results of that experiment, are they likely to improve the biodiversity or the situation for the environment in some way that justifies that cost? So I think it does create more work for us, but I think it's really important that we stop thinking of insects as just these like disposable robot things we can step on whenever we want. And recognize that these are living things. They are able to make decisions. They're able to do stuff. And that's really, they're valuable there. We should value their lives a bit more.
1: I talked about plants growing towards the sun. Someone takes it a little bit further. It says, I have plants that go to sleep at night and their leaves droop. An hour before sunrise, they're reaching for the sky. So it's not simply reacting to the stimuli. They're preparing themselves for the stimuli of the sun by reaching up before it. So what does that mean?
0: Yeah, I mean, that's fascinating. So we actually have a student in our lab that's studying that phenomena called nyctinasty, which is the opening and closing of flowers at different times of the day or, for different drivers. And one of the things we're trying to understand is what cues is that plant using to decide when to open and close? Because it may not just be light. It can be a combination of different factors. And again, that kind of gets us into that decision making again. Like, are they making decisions about when the best time to close is? And how does that affect their fitness? So, for example, we think for some of the plants in the environments we're working in, they might be closing because at nighttime there are fewer pollinators. For that particular species, but also the conditions would make their nectar start to evaporate. So it's almost like saving your nectar to kind of hang on to it for the next day when there are more pollinators. There are lots of other hypotheses about why they open and close. And so it's super interesting. And again, it's kind of getting into that decision making and thinking about anticipation versus, the idea.
1: Hey, thank you very much, Tanya. That was fascinating. Good to talk to you.
0: No worries.
1: That's Dr. Tanya Laddie, an entomologist and animal behaviour researcher from the University of Sydney. Now, don't forget, James Colley tomorrow is going to join us to talk about how to write a great pilot for our pool-based sitcom, In the Deep.
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1: G'day, great to have you company. Coming up on the program just the other side of the news heads, Bruce Isaacs, film expert, will join us to talk about the theme of redemption in films. That is, character does something bad, time passes, and then the end of the movie comes and they do something good to make up for it, and maybe they even save someone's life. It took Darth Vader 2 9/10 movies to be redeemed, but he did it. Some managed to do it more quickly than that. But we'll examine the theme of one of the most common themes in films, redemption, with Bruce after we get the latest news headlines. Good afternoon, Adam Story.
4: Afternoon, James. Tributes are being paid to author and the wife of former Prime Minister Bob Hawke, Blanche Delpuget, who has died at the age of 82. Her family says she died following complications from influenza. Health Minister Ryan Park admits the state's public hospitals could do better, but says there are also some promising signs of improvement. The Bureau of Health Information says there was a record 395,000 ambulance call-outs between April and June, but response times also improved for the sickest of patients. And detectives investigating construction sector corruption have arrested three people after raids on the CFMEU's Brisbane headquarters and properties in Melbourne and southeast Queensland. More news at 2 o'clock.
2: 702 Breakfast.
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5: It's interesting though, do we want to get rid of algorithms or just improve them? 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
5: What's it showing you?
6: 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And
3: coming up tomorrow with Craig Rucastle.
5: The state government says they're making positive changes for childcare, but are there some hidden cuts in the fine print?
3: Breakfast with Craig Rucastle. 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
1: Bruce Isaacs is co-host of the podcast Film versus Film and Associate Professor of Film Studies at the University of Sydney. G'day, Bruce.
7: Hey, James. How are you going?
1: Good. Thank you for joining us. How would you define, in your world, the world of films, the theme of redemption?
7: Well, I think it's twofold, right? You led at the just a moment ago with the idea that somebody

0: does something bad or questionable. And the movie is really about how they make up for that and how they can show that, in fact, they've learned something and they've become good. And I do think that's a really, really common theme in so many of the movies that we love. And then for me, there's another kind of redemption as well, which is we get a character that is really, I don't know, not regarded as a really good member of society or someone really valuable or worthwhile, and we start to see that person transformed. It's not necessarily that they become good and were once evil, but that they somehow start to demonstrate the values that we all expect them to have. And I think we've got a couple of those examples as well.
1: Well, let's begin with Groundhog Day, where Phil Connors, yes. Connors, played by Bill Murray, he's vain, he's cynical. He's not very nice to his co-workers or anyone else. He's trapped in the same day and initially exploits that for hedonism and selfish purposes. As he relives the day again and again, he shifts gradually from self-interest to self-improvement and devotes his time eventually to helping townspeople and easing suffering purely because it's right. It's the right thing to do.
2: There you are. I never thanked you properly for what you did for Buster. Well, he would have choked for sure.
3: Well, he may have. He was trying to swallow a whole cow.
4: I owe you one, buddy.
2: Hang on to him, dear. He's a real find.
5: What did you do today?
3: Oh, same old, same old.
1: I think the great thing about Groundhog Day, Bruce, is that because Phil Connors is trapped in the same day it's literally hundreds of times by the end of the movie, you do get to see the gradual incremental redemption of his character, how he changes, reacts differently in the same situation. Often there's kind of a formulaic redemption arc where they're a real meanie for 85% of the film. Then something happens and somehow they see things differently, then they become a saint.
0: Yes. And I think, you're right. At times, it's kind of a story that we've seen a million times in Hollywood. There's another great film called Heaven Can Wait, which is really great. It was Warren Beatty. But I think Groundhog Day is maybe one of the most profound of all the redemption arc movies that ever came out of Hollywood. I don't know if it did interest people, but there's so much film studies, academic scholarship on this movie because it sort of suggests a kind of quasi-religious aspect to the universe where Phil has to not only learn to be a decent person, but almost has to attain a kind of oneness with the order of the universe. And only then is he permitted to continue his life. And so if you think of that in the context of some of the deepest mythologies that we have, either in Eastern or Western religions, it's kind of moving into that space. So on the one hand, you've got Bill Murray, who's incredibly funny, a sort of acerbic guy who doesn't care about anyone. And it is a Bill Murray comedy. That's literally what it is. And then on the other hand, I think you can take it to some incredibly deep places, which a lot of people have. And there is something really beautiful in that final moment when he is redeemed and he can wake the next morning to a new day, because he literally says a simple line that all of us kind of treasure, which is, no matter what happens tomorrow, I'm really happy at this moment.
1: Nice.
0: And I think, again, there's a really beautiful kind of moral statement in that one line. So for me, this is one of the great redemption arcs in so many narratives of the last few decades.
1: Well, I'd be interested to hear your comparison with Darth Vader in Star Wars, who spends most of the original trilogy being the Emperor's ruthless enforcer and then is pulled towards redemption through his son, Luke.
0: Yes.
1: That reawakens his humanity. And in the scene at the climax of the third film, The Return of the Jedi, he turns on the Emperor to save son's Luke's life, sacrificing himself, dying redeemed, seeing his son with his own eyes rather than through a mask.
6: Now, young Skywalker, you will die.
7: No! No! this mask off.
8: But you'll die.
7: Just for once. Let me look on you with my own eyes.
1: Sure, beautiful, not a dry eye. But it did feel like it just came out. I don't know. To me, it works when there are the clues there that make it make sense. Yes. Did that one make sense to you?
0: No, not at all. And in fact, it's a perfect comparison to Groundhog Day because just as we were saying before, in Groundhog Day, the redemption arc is the kind of philosophy of the movie. That's what the movie is. I feel George Lucas was tagging this on to Return of the Jedi, right? And it doesn't – I think Return of the Jedi is so much poorer than Episode 4 and Episode 5, which is the first Star Wars and then Empire Strikes Back, because it just doesn't make much sense. You know, this idea of summing up the entire narrative with the father who's now accepted by the son and who's redeemed, it just, to me at least, whenever I watch that film, it feels entirely hollow and doesn't honor the first two films made. And I think you can see the distinction here between Phil Connors, whose entire arc is guided by the fact that we yearn for him to be a decent man. And in Return of the Jedi, I want Darth Vader to continue to be the dark side of the Force and for Luke to continue on his journey trying to discover the light side of the Force. So, no, that never worked for me.
1: Yeah, I'm talking to Bruce Isaacs in our film segment, and today's theme is redemption arcs of characters, i.e., they do something nasty or they are someone nasty, and then somehow by the end of the film they become a better person. Does it, how does it, when does it work? When doesn't it? What are your favorites? And also, what are the ones you thought it was just, they just, you know, manipulated it and it didn't really make sense? As always, our number 1-300-222-702 and the text 0467-922-702. Craig says, my redemption movie is Daniel Craig in A Time to Die. He beats the bad guy but is infected with the nanovirus and calls in the airstrike in the island to wipe him and the virus out, leaving his partner and child to survive. So I don't know if there's a – is that redemption? That's just sacrifice, isn't it?
0: I don't know. There's, I mean, James Bond has always had a slight redemption arc, you know, because of apparently all these terrible things he's done in his life. There is a lovely moment with Daniel Craig. I mean, I don't know if you were like me, but when I was sitting in the cinema and it happened – part of me wanted to scream in anger, and part of me thought this is a truly beautiful moment for James Bond. You know, I don't know if it's a redemption arc, but it intrigues me that they are about to announce the new James Bond. So I don't know if anyone's been watching that, but I'm keenly looking at that at the moment.
1: And by the way, if anyone's angry at me for the spoiler, it's there in the title. It's called A Time to Die. It wasn't me. It was the title that did it. The director of Groundhog Day, Harold Ramis, once said that Phil Connors was in the same day for 30 to 40 years based on his piano skill, French language skills. That's from Mike, the movie expert. So it took a while for him to be redeemed. What about Casablanca, Bruce?
0: Yes. I mean, you've got two of the very great redemption arcs there. You've got Renault the cop, right? The French inspector who befriends Humphrey Bogart, which is Rick. But the great redemption arc is also Rick, because Rick is the guy who's down in his luck. And, you know, he always says, you know, I only care about my skin. I don't care about anybody else. And he has to learn in this film, no, you can't be an island, right? You have to care about, you know, all of us globally. And for people who have not seen Casablanca in a while, check it out on the weekend. It's one of my favorite films. And it's also a film that was released right around, or perhaps just after, the bombing of Pearl Harbor. So Rick's redemption, and I mean, this is written about extensively, Rick's redemption in Casablanca, which is get back involved in the war, actually aligns with America's redemption in going from isolationism to deciding, no, no, no, we've got to help out the world. So Hollywood was so cluey about the fact that it was going to enact all of these stories of redemption at the global, national, and also individual level.
1: And also, you mentioned the character Renault, the corrupt official who shoots a Nazi officer inspired by Rick and then covers for Rick. Instead of arresting him, they both walk off to join the French resistance.
9: Major Strasser has been shot. Round up the usual suspects.
10: It might be a good idea for you to disappear from Casablanca for a while. There's a free French garrison over at Brazzaville. I could be induced to arrange a passage.
11: My letter of transit? I could use a trip. But it doesn't make any difference about our bet. You still owe me 10,000 francs.
10: And that 10,000 francs should pay our expenses.
11: Our expenses?
10: Mm-hmm.
11: Louis, I think this is the beginning of a beautiful friendship.
1: Ah, they don't make them like that anymore.
0: That's great. No, they don't make it like that anymore. I'm getting kind of emotional just listening to that final scene. It's so beautiful. You know, Hollywood is not a subtle cinema, right? So they're partying on the music and you get this kind of foggy scene as they walk through it. But I just want to say one wonderful thing about redemption in that movie. Renault, he's standing there when Rick is kind of saying to him, okay, you know, I need the transit visas. And he throws a bottle of water in the bin. And on the front of the bottle, it says Vichy water. And Vichy was the kind of Nazi authority that had been set up in France at the time. So it was literally the French policeman turning his back on Nazi-occupied France. And so it's a coming together of the French, the Americans, to take on the Germans in the war. It's really wonderful.
1: Sonia says, love Tia Leone and Nicolas Cage in Family Man. He's a really selfish bachelor who gets swapped into an ex-girlfriend's life and is now married with three kids. He is humbled and redeemed as a caring man. That is beautiful. It's hard to imagine Nicolas Cage being humbled and redeemed. But he's a great actor. Mary, g'day.
12: Oh, look, Pride and Prejudice. Really? I've never bought Mr. Darcy's credentials. Never.
1: No?
12: Never, never, never. No. He was arrogant. He was rude about her. You know, all right, so he rescued somebody because of, you know, his good name, not hers. No way, Jose.
1: And have you, you've read the book, I assume, but have you also seen some screen adaptions and you've never bought it?
12: So many.
1: And never worked for you?
12: Not even Colin Firth.
1: Yeah, wow.
0: Well, wow, that's a big call. I mean, I love Mr. Darcy. So for a long time, I aspired to be Mr. Darcy, okay?
12: No.
0: I love him in the novel, but the Colin Firth is second. They can make every movie they want, but Colin Firth in the BBC is so extraordinary.
1: Isn't Bridget Jones's...
12: I didn't buy it.
1: Is Bridget Jones's diary based on it?
0: Yes,
12: I think it is.
1: Did you buy Colin Firth in that being redeemed?
12: Well, I liked Bridget Jones so much better than I liked Elizabeth, really.
1: Yeah, fair enough.
12: So, you know, I wanted the best for Bridget.
1: I understand. Well, Mary, it was lovely to hear, given that you probably first read the book some time ago, that you're still so steamed up about it. I love the passion. Thank you very much. Another story of redemption in Pretty Women, Vivian, Julia Roberts. Her arc is less about moral redemption, more personal transformation and empowerment. She's a sex worker who initially sees herself as disposable, unworthy of respect through a relationship with Edward, Richard Gere, and moments of being treated with dignity or its absence, like in this scene. She gains self-respect, refuses to be treated as merely transactional, ultimately deciding love and self-worth are more important than financial security.
13: What, are you my pimp now? You know, you think you can just pass me around to your friends? I'm not some little toy.
14: No, you're not my toy. I know you're not my toy. Vivian, I'm speaking to you. Come back here. I hate to point out the obvious, but you are, in fact, a hooker, and you are my employee.
13: Look, you don't own me. I decide, okay? I say who, I say when, I say who.
14: I refuse to spend the next 3 days fighting with you. I said I was sorry. I meant it. That's the end of it.
13: I'm sorry I ever met you. I'm sorry I ever got into your stupid car. I've never had anyone make me feel as cheap as you did today.
1: Why? She's, yeah, redemption.
0: I mean, I often teach Pretty Woman, right, in my university courses. I think it's one of the most fascinating redemption arcs because from a much more kind of political point of view. So if you think about Julia Roberts in this movie, Vivian, she's a sex worker. She works in L.A. He picks up near Beverly Hills. Then what we discover over the period of a week for which he pays her $3,000 is that In fact, she was never truly, she didn't have the true character of a person working on the street. So we find out again and again that Vivian just seems to be in possession of these strange moral and aesthetic qualities, in spite of her background. So, for example, Vivian loves opera, or Vivian likes fine dining, or Vivian likes fancy clothes. And I always talk to students about the fact that this is when Hollywood was just such a powerhouse studio system, because they would show you the fantasy. You're a poor woman stuck on the streets, but look, through the love and the attention of a very wealthy man, you can elevate yourself into a kind of socialite, right? So a fantastic redemption arc for Vivian, but in my opinion, a movie that has not aged well in the context of the kind of, social and political worlds we live in now.
1: Wow, I can see why you're a lecturer. That was really good. We're talking to Bruce Isaacs about redemption arcs in the movies. Want to hear the ones that worked for you and the ones that didn't on 1-300-222-702 or the text 0467-922-702. Marco says, I always love Jack Nicholson saying, you make me want to be a better man, to Shirley MacLaine. I guess that was in, yes, what was it called, Terms of Endearment, I think. I think that was the movie in the...
0: Yeah, I think it's together. Terms of Endearment, yes.
1: Someone says there is also the other Bogart, Dirk. He redeems himself on the guillotine in Tale of Two Cities, a poignant last scene. Someone has suggested Clint Eastwood in Unforgiven has a great redemption arc.
0: Fantastic example, yeah.
1: And here is a bit of his character, Texter Grant.
15: You'd be William Money out of Missouri. Killed women and children.
16: That's right. I've killed women and children. Killed just about everything that walks or crawls at one time or another. And I'm here to kill you, Little Bill, for what you did to Ned.
1: So after being that bad man that he admitted, he confronts a ruthless sheriff and revisits the violent skills he vowed to abandon.
0: It's an age-old debate about that one movie, actually, James, Unforgiven, whether people view him as a guy that is actually redeemed, so William Money, who killed everything that walked or moved, and then decides he just wants to have a quiet life with his children, right? Mm. Or I know as many people who think, no, in fact, that's the completely wrong interpretation, because what happens, he goes back into the town to avenge his friend and murders pretty much everyone in the town. And so there's this interesting question in Unforgiven. Was Eastwood trying to show that this gunslinger had been redeemed, or is he trying to make the point that, in fact, after you've committed such sins in your life, you can never truly be redeemed and you just have to live with the suffering? So, I mean, I find Unforgiven one of the most interesting of all American movies.
1: That the way you analyze it reminds me of The Odyssey. We won't go to that, but people are still watching it. We will go to The Grinch, driven by isolation and resentment towards Whoville's festivities. Jim Carrey, The Grinch, schemes to steal Christmas, literally, so they'll all shut up. His change comes when the Whos sing joyfully, even without their presence, revealing that Christmas isn't about material things, it's about the vibe. We all know that. Here, the Grinch returns all the stolen gifts and is forgiven by the sheriff and welcomed by the community he'd rejected.
17: What do we have here? You got me, officer! I did it! I'm the Grinch that stole Christmas. Aren't you going to cuff me? Put me in a chokehold? Blind me with pepper spray?
18: You heard him, officer. He admitted it.
19: I go with the pepper spray.
20: Yes, I heard him, all right. He said he was sorry. Besides, looks like everything is all here and accounted for.
18: Help me out here, people. Martha!
1: I do love how even in a sentimental Disney-like, I don't know if it's Disney, but Disney-like film, Jim Carrey and the scriptwriters still refused to bow down to be totally sentimental. There were still like seven jokes in that little clip. Someone has corrected me. Well, Alyssa said that You Make Me Want to Be a Better Man, Jack Nicholson with Shirley MacLaine, It was actually from the film As Good As It Gets, not Terms of Endearment.
0: Of course,
1: and he would have
0: yes.
1: been saying it to Helen Great Hunt, spot. I think. Yeah.

0: Thank you for that. What else, Bruce? Schindler's List. We want to go there. Will that make
1: yes, me cry? We have to go there because it's maybe the most famous one.
0: Mm. Okay, tell us about it.
1: Okay, so Schindler's List is based on the Thomas Keneally book Schindler's Ark, and it's maybe the great kind of story of redemption because in the movie that Steven Spielberg makes in the early 90s, Liam Neeson plays a very wealthy, important, powerful person in the Nazi, let's call it, administration. He's very rich. He runs organizations. And then he decides he's going to help to save as many Jews as he can because he appreciates what's going on after 1941 and when we head toward the years of the Holocaust. And so the whole movie is kind of an attempt to show a history of the Holocaust, you know, from a particular position, but in relation to a very kind of Hollywood-style redemption arc. And so a little bit like Unforgiven, this movie really divides people. Some people find it one of the most offensive films ever made, and other people think it's one of the greatest of all American movies. So I'm kind of keen to hear what you think, James, and what other people might think of that.
0: Yeah, I haven't seen it, so I can't comment, but I will listen to a clip. In this scene, Schindler breaks down over the belief that he didn't sacrifice more, a rare redemption arc where the character still doesn't feel he's done enough.
2: I could have got more. I could have got more. I don't know if I just... I could have got more.
3: Asuka, there are 1,100 people who are alive because of you. Look at them.
2: If I made more money... I threw away so much money. You have no idea. If I just...
3: There will be generations because of what you did.
2: I didn't do enough.
3: You did so much.
0: Yeah, that is interesting because there's not that...
1: It's really fascinating. Mm. Because if you think about, there are so many different, perspectives on what the Holocaust was and historically is. And Spielberg, of course, is going to tell it in the way he wishes to tell it. And I guess the reason I say that the film really divides people is even as you listen to Schindler there say things like, you know, he could have done more, he could have saved more people. And for those of you who watch Seinfeld, you'll know that Seinfeld parodied this scene, right? Which is when this movie became like something, like an object of ridicule almost in the mid-90s. But just to say that it depends how you're going to take this. It becomes, in my opinion, a really sentimental, cloying scene in a history that is really barbaric and brutal. And so when you watch it, it's not miles away from the ending of E.T., for example, except in E.T., it's like a little alien going home. Mm. And yeah, it's about Oskar Schindler who has to flee because the Allies are coming. But it's essentially the same transaction that's taking place at the end of both movies. So it depends if that, you know, if you see that as an authentic depiction of a kind of Schindler story, then you're going to think this is a glorious film. But if you have troubles with it, then I think you'll be troubled by the kind of morality Spielberg puts on it all.
0: Jerry, g'day. What's your redemption movie?
4: Giant with Rock Hudson and Elizabeth Taylor and James Dean.
0: Mm-hmm.
4: And he becomes an oil baron, and Elizabeth Taylor sticks by him. And I think the film's about 3 hours long and covers maybe three decades. But he is a racist. And his son ends up marrying a Mexican girl, and he kind of tolerates it. And right at the end of the film, when he's an old man, he's with his son and his daughter-in-law, and they go into a diner, Elizabeth Taylor as his wife, and the man refuses to serve her because she's Mexican.
0: Right.
4: And they have a fight, the owner of the diner, and Rock Hudson gets beaten up pretty badly. And Elizabeth Taylor kneels down and says to him, "You've never been taller in my eyes."
0: Oh, wow. Nice. Thank you very much, Jerry. I guess...

0: we're nearing the end, Bruce, but I wonder why. Is life ever like that? You know, do you ever think you redeemed yourself? I mean, I think, you know, maybe some people in parents, for example, you know, when they lose their temper or they snap at their kid, and then one day they think, oh, the same thing happened and I managed to be better about it. Maybe I'm learning. But the moments are rare in real life, I think.
1: I think so. And, like, I agree with what you're saying. I mean, I do this with my son all the time. I say to him, hey, I'm sorry for saying that to you before, you know. Yeah. We should have talked more about it. So I do that all the time. But the idea of redemption, I think, is a kind of, you know, it's a kind of mythology. You know, you can see it all through the Bible, for example. So obviously cinema is going to import this wholesale into what it does for 100 years. And so I think redemption has to be neat and easily packaged. Mm. And that's why, for me, redemption, you know, doesn't have a hell of a lot to do with real life. But it's a tremendous fantasy that we all want to embrace.
0: Well, I think a lot of us do it, but in super slow motion compared to a film. Yeah. Like, yes. What takes them 90 yes. minutes and even just a couple of minutes at the
1: that's
0: end of those
1: thinking,
0: 90
1: yeah,
0: minutes?
1: Yeah, we've got 90 minutes. Rick's got 90 minutes in Casablanca.
0: But if we all think about some, you know, sometime when we've reacted badly 20 years ago, something similar has probably happened and we've probably reacted a little bit better. So there we go.
1: Yes. No, I agree with that, James. That's actually a lovely point. I think that's true.
0: Thank you very much, Bruce. Great to talk to you.
1: Thanks, James. Great talking.
0: Yeah, we'll pick another movie theme in a couple of weeks. Bruce Isaacs, professor at the University of Sydney, and his podcast is called Film Versus Film. Coming up to news time, after the Dita Hoculi will join us to talk insects and some of the amazing ways in which they survive. Honestly, they make us seem weak and pathetic. And we're also going to discuss ways in which we talk to strangers. A stranger encouraged me as I was riding my bike up a hill the other day. It was really nice. And I said, thank you. And it was sweet. We'll talk about that 2 o'clock now, news time.
2: Adam Storey with ABC News. Opposition frontbencher Andrew Hastie has hit out at Pauline Hanson and Barnaby Joyce over a cartoon posted by One Nation where he's described as a traitor. The Liberal MP has accused One Nation of coming after him over his decision to comply with a subpoena to give evidence in the defamation trial brought by Ben Robert Smith against Nine Media regarding war crimes allegations. Mr. Hastie says One Nation's video is a slur against him.
3: I'm calling on Pauline Hanson and Barnaby Joyce to either own this. Don't be weak, don't be cowards, own it and explain why I'm a traitor and why other veterans are traitors, or delete it.
2: Australian writer and widow of former Prime Minister Bob Hawke, Blanche Del Puget, is being remembered for her award-winning biographies, novels and essays. Her family says she died following complications from influenza at the age of 82. Professor of Political History at the University of Canberra, Dr. Chris Wallace, has written extensively about her and was also a good friend. She says she was one of Australia's best writers.
4: I remember Blanche as one of the great biographers, an absolute model of how to write an intelligent, thoughtful, probing biography that can actually impact on the world. And she was a great person, you know, in her own right, a really wonderful Australian, and should be remembered as one of our very fine writers.
2: A man has been charged while another man is in a critical condition following an alleged hit and run in Sydney's West. Police were called for Faithful Street in Richmond at about 12:30 this morning after reports a pedestrian had been hit by a car while it was reversing from a house. The driver left the scene and a 38-year-old man was taken to hospital in a critical condition. A 27-year-old man has since been charged with 10 offences, including dangerous driving causing grievous bodily harm while under the influence. The Coalition has hit out at the Prime Minister for not declaring his honorary membership at a golf club that's been promised a taxpayer-funded grant. At the last election, the government committed giving the Marrickville Golf Club in Anthony Albanese's seat of Grindler $6 million. The Shadow Infrastructure Minister, Bridget McKenzie, who resigned as sports minister in 2020 when she didn't declare her honorary membership at a gun club, says the Ministerial Code of Conduct requires ministers to declare personal interests.
5: You need to declare that so that when it receives funding, as this golf club in Marrickville did, the public is very clear of that you've taken steps to deal with that potential and perceived or actual conflict of interest in the awarding of funding.
2: Communication.

0: Minister Annika Wells has defended the government's digital duty of care laws. The government released the exposure draft of its laws yesterday, which will require digital services to identify and mitigate harm on their platforms. The opposition has raised concerns about giving the communications minister the power to determine what content is harmful. Speaking on News 24, Annika Wells says the coalition's focus on that power was a distortion of the proposed laws.
1: The test for what would constitute a new serious harm would ultimately be, I guess, made by me on the expert technical advice of the eSafety Commissioner. However, it's a disallowable instrument. So it is the Parliament that ultimately determines whether I've got that right or wrong.
0: A Victorian appeals judge says a woman accused of owning a slave in Syria would pose an unacceptable risk if released from custody, while denying her a second attempted bail. James Oaten reports.
2: Zainab Ahmed allegedly moved to Syria in 2015 with her family to support Islamic State. Her father purchased a Yazidi girl in 2017 and sexually and physically assaulted her for over a year. Ms. Ahmed is accused of being the deputy of the house. Justice James Elliott found the accused posed an unacceptable risk if released. He noted evidence from a forensic psychiatrist stating it was plausible Ms. Ahmed no longer supported Islamic State, but added the expert did not have experience with extremist ideology. He said isolating custody conditions reflected the charges.
0: In sport, cricket, New South Wales has issued a statement opposing the privatisation of the Big Bash League, saying it risks leaving cricket worse off. It follows Cricket Australia's decision to privatise the Melbourne Renegades by the start of next season and to allow other states to sell some or all of their clubs. Cricket New South Wales says it runs its two teams, the Sydney Sixers and Sydney Thunder, at a profit. It says the privatisation of the league threatens the growth of community cricket. To the weather for this afternoon, isolated showers developing along the coast and the adjacent ranges, becoming scattered along the north coast throughout the afternoon. Dry and partly cloudy elsewhere. Partly cloudy in Sydney this afternoon. Cloudy tomorrow with a slight chance of a morning shower and a top of 18. Partly cloudy Friday and 20. Mostly sunny Saturday and 21. 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
5: Great to have you company. Coming up shortly, Dieter Hoculi will join us to talk insects and some of the most extraordinary, amazing, incredible ways that insects survive against the odds in inhospitable climes. A little bit later this hour, we'll talk about talking to people in public who you don't know. So two examples. I was riding my bike up a long hill the other day. There's this woman when I was nearly at the top and she just shouted out, "Keep going, I believe in you." And I initially thought, I must look like I'm really near the end. And then I said, "Thank you, I was going to stop, but now I won't," and kept going. And I wasn't going to stop, but I wanted her to feel like she made a difference. Whereas Hannah indicates strangers often come up to her and compliment her on her outfits, something that has never, ever, ever happened to me. So we'll talk about the circumstances in which you talk to strangers in public or when you have been talked to by a stranger in public in that kind of light way. Firstly, in sad news today, Blanche Delpuget, the acclaimed writer, widow of former PM Bob Hawke, has died. She was 82 years old. She wrote 16 books, biographies, novels, essays. She married Bob Hawke in 1995. Derek Riley is with us. He had lunch with Blanche every Friday for a year. From those lunches, wrote his book, Fridays with Blanche. G'day, Derek.
6: G'day, James. How are you?
5: Yeah, very good, thanks. What was Blanche like?
6: She was electric. You know, I first met her in 2016 when I was writing the book on a husband, Bob, old Bobby, and she gave me the keys to the Hawke Kingdom. We just became good friends, and then we just decided to do a book together. And so I'd visit her every Friday, but it was more than that. I was going to her house all the time, her apartment all the time. And, you know, we'd just talk about love and life and death and all the gossip surrounding all the political intrigues. And, you know, we had lunch with Richo together just before he died. And, and Miriam Margolyes. She was a complete, beautiful, funny, empathetic, you know, wild woman. Loved her.
5: Well, I mean, two things. You must have thought she was really nice to commit to this project.

0: prospect of seeing her every week for a year to have lunch with her. And also, you must have thought she was really interesting to think that, you know, it might make an interesting book.
1: Well, I think her life was just as remarkable as Bob's. You know, even though Bob came to define her life, she was there in Indonesia in the mid-60s, in the year of Living Dangerously. She wrote, this, you know, the great novel Monkeys in the Dark about Jakarta during the year of Living Dangerously. You know, she's in Malaysia when there was the refugee crisis in the 70s and wrote Turtle Beach. She wrote the biography that convinced the Labor Party that Bob could be had the talent to be Prime Minister, leader of the Labor Party, and wrote these, you know, these very brave essays about lust and love and so on. And I just felt like her story needed to be told because she'd always be forever remembered as the lipstick wraith who had stolen Bob from Australia.
0: That must have been a difficult thing to carry around, or did she shrug it off?
1: She was pretty philosophical about it, but you know, you have people basically calling you the devil, and it does hurt. But she tried not to take it to heart because it was Bob pursuing her. I mean, she had plenty of lovers and male friends and whatever. She didn't need it, but she did love Bob deeply, and he clearly loved her.
0: Did you see much of the relationship between them?
1: Yeah, I remember one, scene sort of sticks out. I was interviewing Bob, and she kind of came up behind him because he was pretty much, he couldn't walk real great, just sitting around a lot. And she just came up behind me, kind of leans back into her bosoms and goes, "Oh, who's this vision of loveliness?" You know, this is after being married for, 20 years. And, they first, clapped eyes on each other in 1971 or something, whatever it was.
0: Wow.
1: When at a party in Indonesia, when Bob goes blind drunk and announced to the whole room that he wanted to make love to her immediately.
0: Right. Well, it's big to come back from that, to actually marry the person, have a significant relationship. Well, big of both of them to recover from that awkward beginning. We're talking to Derek Riley about sadly recently died Blanche Delpeljay. Here is Blanche being interviewed earlier this year on Nightlife with James Finlay, talking about how she and Bob felt about what the public thought of their relationship.
2: I didn't depend upon the public opinion in the first place. For my sense of self-worth, I don't depend upon it now. It was much tougher for Bob because his whole life had really been very much dependent on what the public thought of him. And because he was born to be a public figure. And so when the public turned against me, they also to a degree turned against him, and that for him was very hurtful.
0: That is the late Blanche Delpeljay. Derek Riley's with us, who had lunch with Blanche every Friday for a year and wrote a book about it, Fridays with Blanche. From that time, Derek, any life lessons, things you take away and still think about?
1: We spoke about, I'm not a particularly morbid person, but we did speak about death a lot. Because of the death of Bob. The book actually starts off with Bob's final 24 hours on Earth. And so she, long ago, she'd taken Pascal's wager, where you believe in there, even if there's no incredible proof about it, that there is an afterlife. It's better to live as a believer than an atheist and die without hope. And she believed that death was like a fiery door that you enter, and it's painful going in, but the pain is transient. And then you enter the kingdom of heaven, paradise. So she wasn't afraid of death. And we spoke about death quite a lot. That when she died, she wanted to have a coffin lined with red, and it was painted blue and white on the outside to represent the sky. And she wanted Louis, her son, to arrange a band to play when the saints go marching in.
0: Wow. Well, I guess. Well, hopefully it all happens.
1: Yeah, hopefully it all happens too. Yeah, she's going to be. Her plot's right next to Bob's, the Macquarie Park Cemetery.
0: Hey, look, thank you very much, Derek. Great to talk to you.
1: Pleasure, James.
0: Derek Riley, whose book Fridays with Blanche was based on having lunch with Blanche Delpeljay every Friday for a year.
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0: Great to have you company. Dieter Hockula is about to join us. He's an insect expert from the University of Sydney. He pops in every couple of weeks. And we're going to talk today about some of the amazing ways in which insects survive. How do they, you know, they do it much tougher than us. Come on. And the fact they manage to live at all is sometimes amazing. And we'll talk about some of the most inhospitable environments that they manage to do it. Survive and even prosper. G'day, Dieter.
1: Hi, James. How are you today?
0: Very good. Before we get into that, we were talking to an entomologist earlier in the program about slime molds showing signs that look a little bit like intelligence. And we were talking about how some people don't rate insects. Well, you know, they think they'd never hurt a puppy, but they'd step on an ant. And I know we've discussed that before, but recently on the program, we spoke to some scientists who had designed electrodes they could attach to cockroaches that would guide them through like collapsed, you know, when there'd been an earthquake, the collapsed rocks and debris. They could guide them by using these electrodes on them to almost steer them to look for signs of life, which seems wonderful, but I don't think anyone would do it with a puppy, but they would do it with a cockroach. And I just wondered if you had any thoughts on that.
1: Yeah, I do. Look, it's complicated because the first thing is the reason people are using those cockroaches is that they're so good at navigating those little spots, those rubble. So they're actually, you know, they've evolved to navigate those sorts of spaces. So they're a really good starting point. But from an ethical perspective, this whole thing about electronically, you know, remotely manipulating them has a few ethical challenges because, you know, one of the big questions, and this is something that we've been talking about for years, is, you know, do insects suffer? Do insects feel pain? And it's a really complicated one to answer because we tend to look at it through human eyes. We know they've got pretty simple nervous systems compared to us, but you watch them when they are sometimes writhing around or if they're, or looking like they're damaged by something. I think that the bottom line for a lot of us is that even though we probably perceive insects as having a lot less in the way of the brain space to feel and suffer the way that we do, a lot of us are still really keen to be responsible and not hurt animals if we don't have to, don't, you know, kill them if you don't have to, all these sorts of things, because those modifications are quite invasive, those electrodes that are being glued on or even surgically attached. So, you know, you've asked a question that's a big question, and it's one that you'd love science to have an answer for, but the short answer is we don't know, but I think we're better off actually assuming that there might be something there and we should minimise whatever suffering we can when it's possible. That's my answer for that, yeah.
0: Good-o. Now, our discussion about inhospitable environments that insects survive and even prosper in was inspired by producer Hannah, who saw a video about ladybugs being able to breathe underwater. How's that possible?
1: Oh, ladybugs are just one of many insects that they survive in unusual places. And living underwater is pretty easy for some insects for a short amount of time, simply because they don't need to breathe the same way we do. The insects breathe through a series of tubes that connect the outside world to the inside. So it's quite a passive system. So they can often shut those down. They're often coated in water repellent systems. So look, so in short, the way they're persisting in that water for such a long time is that they're basically just not ingesting it, not having it come into their systems. They're closing down. So it's a pretty, simple answer for persisting in that. So it's kind of hard to drown insects in the short term. It takes a little while for them to suffer the effects of that.
0: Yeah. And then there's the Antarctic midges that freeze and survive in Antarctic conditions.
1: Yeah, look, there's so many, we call them extremophiles, so animals that love extreme environments, and there's so many examples of where there's been an unusual problem, like really hot, really cold, and the Antarctic midges, because, you know, the Antarctic area is the one place where the insects aren't really dominant, they're able to survive having a lot of its actual body water freeze. They've got sort of a tolerance to freezing, which, you know, if we freeze our cells, they puncture because the crystals break the cells open. But some insects have evolved an antifreeze of sorts, which means that the cells can persist. So that's quite a bizarre solution, and it's one of those things that you see in the insect world that there has been a fairly simple problem, like it's too cold to persist. They've come up with this bizarre solution, and you know, the punchline.

0: happen is that they stay on the ground, they tolerate freezing, and then when it gets warmer, they just go through their normal life. So they're a great example of an extreme, you know, an animal that lives in those extreme environments.
1: And isn't there a little guy in Africa that can dry out almost completely like a sultana?
0: Yeah, look, normally we look at water as one of the greatest enemies for insects is just drying out and desiccating. But, in those boom-bust environments like, top end of Australia and in Africa, there's this larva. It's sort of a fly larva of a midge. Again, it's another midge in this case. It can lose almost all of its body water and becomes this shriveled up, almost dead-looking thing because it suspends its life basically and it gets turned on when the rain returns, so it rehydrates, and it's literally, just add water, and their solution to drying out is just stop needing it. So they look like crunchy maggots essentially because they've lost all that internal water, and it's a really good example of just avoiding when things are bad. You can learn how to avoid it, and when it's dry and there's no water, stop needing it.
1: Now, when you say learn, I presume this is all instinctual or perhaps almost automatic.
0: Yeah, learn's the wrong phrase, James. You picked me up correctly there. They've evolved a response to, the problem is it's basically it's too dry to persist. So what they've done, their solution has been, the evolutionary drivers have been learn how to tolerate drying out almost completely. A lot of insects can suspend the basic body functions for a time and go into sort of a time as well as like a hibernation of sorts, and that's what they essentially do. They basically dry out. They've got the basics there, and it waits until the water comes to re-trigger everything and get it going. Probably similar to what your listeners might be seeing in spring here, where all of a sudden insects are up and about again because it's got warmer and it's getting a bit wetter. So,
1: talking to Dieter Hoculei about some of the amazing examples of animals being, insects being able to survive. If you've got a question or perhaps want to identify one, our number 1-300-222-702 and the text 0467-922-702. Dieter, what the heck is a bloodworm?
0: Well, bloodworms are really common. They're a freshwater chironomid or another kind of midge. That basically, their larvae live in really low oxygen waters, and what they've evolved is a body fluid that's a bit like hemoglobin, essentially, where they've got all that iron in it. And that's really good at holding on to oxygen, transporting it around the body. So most insects don't have to worry about that. But these bloodworms, they're bright red because they've got that hemoglobin in them. So it's a really cool name. But essentially, they're small freshwater insects who spend their time living in water that most other insects wouldn't go anywhere near because they're basically trying to they're essentially living in they grab whatever's left and hang on to it with the hemoglobin. There's this iron-rich substance, so they extract oxygen from really low oxygen water. So it's just another great example. The problem was there was there's no oxygen. Either you don't live there or you find a solution. The solution's been to evolve this really fascinating body fluid that lets you hang on to it.
1: Returning to the cockroaches with electrodes attached to them that are being used to find survivors after earthquakes in rubble, someone takes in, it's not a relevant comparison. You say we wouldn't use dogs. We use dogs all the time in rescue situations. That's true, and we use them at the airport to look for drugs and we use them to search for things. That's true. But they're under their own steam, whereas I wonder if we were directing a dog via electrodes attached to it that send signals to its brain, whether people would have a different view of it. Perhaps they wouldn't. I don't know. But it is different how we use dogs, don't you think?
0: Yeah, look, I think we have a real, even within the insect world, there are certain insects people have a real affiliation to, like the bigger ones, the ones with big eyes. And I can't imagine, attaching electrodes and machinery and surgical interventions to make a cyborg dog to use those utilities. So we have our ethics or our morals are sometimes a little bit on a spectrum of sorts. And I guess, I appreciate those dogs do a great job when they're doing those search and rescues. I think we probably think we can just do a little bit more to these insects without really worrying about them. I can't imagine, a robot or a modified dog, sort of a robo dog, would be palatable to the broader community. But, then you've got the thing is you look at the tragedies in Nepal recently and the benefits of trying to get in and save people. There's a strong justification for looking for innovative approaches. So it's not me simply saying, I really like insects, try not to hurt them. There's, you know, innovative solutions needed for some of these really wicked problems.
1: Yeah. What is a petroleum fly? So most people don't eat oil, but if you can evolve to eat something that no one else wants, it's probably not a, well, I guess we collect oil and use it for other things, but it's perhaps not a bad idea.
0: Yeah, look, petroleum flies are a great example. Any of your listeners that have been to the La Brea tar pits in Los Angeles might have actually seen them around there. They're a fly whose larvae can live and feed on the insects that are caught in pools of crude oil, essentially. So they've learnt to navigate a pretty toxic environment when most other insects can't. And there's this never-ending, you know, set of resources coming where insects will fall or land on the oil. They'll be trapped there. So these fly larvae are moving across the oil and happily feeding on, using essentially the tar pits or these crude oil pits to catch their insects for them. So instead of having their own predation, they've got something else catching them for them. So they're a pretty cool animal. And then the fact that they're living and feeding in pools of crude oil is, I think, quite a remarkable place to make a living.
1: Yeah, and I hope their quality of life is okay. I mean, I hope, you know, what do they say? One person's poison is another person's paradise or something like that. And I hope they're not like, oh, well, we can do it, so I guess we should do it. I hope they're like, this is awesome. Hey, someone asked what are sea monkeys? That is, Gen X had them as kids. You could buy a packet of sea monkeys and what would you do? You put them in water and they'd seem to come alive. What the heck were they, Dieter?
0: Yeah, they're a crustacean. And I mean, I also remember, I still got a bit of a hang up because the advertisement on the back of the comics didn't resemble what I got when I ordered them, the castle and the king and the queen. Yeah. But they're basically a crustacean that is, it's activated by being put in water. Their eggs basically, they're laid in sand and dirt, and then when they have water added, that'll trigger the hatching, and then they'll happily live there. They're essentially a brine shrimp. They're quite common food for people that love fish in aquariums, and they're you just put the magic with them is really just you add water, and that's the trigger for them to hatch and start going about their life. And they've got some really fascinating legs and leg movements and stuff.
1: But what's happening to them in the packet while they're being shipped, which in those days used to take a few weeks?
0: Well, they're just eggs, basically, in a hard case, and they're just. It's. I imagine they're just. You know, they're just. They're waiting for the right trigger to come in, and which is water in this case. So I don't think they're going through much at all in the packet. They're just. Okay.
1: They're asleep. Yeah. Well, they're not awake. Hatch. Yeah. Or something. Yeah. Marty's on the line. G'day, Marty.
2: G'day, mate.
1: Go ahead.
2: A question.
1: Yeah.
2: 1st of September last week, up here at Narrabeen Lake, it hit 25 degrees around lunchtime. And instantly there were thousands of emperor dragonflies just popped into the air. They were everywhere. It was incredible.
1: So I guess the question is, was it that immediate a trigger? And also, where were they before that, Dieter?
0: Yeah, spring has sprung, James. That's a great observation. We've had them around the campus at uni too. Essentially, the dragonflies spend most of their life in fresh water as their larvae are predatory. They're buzzing around in the water. They're eating other insects, small fish, and what's happened is when the temperature reaches a reasonable threshold, they'll crawl out of the out of the water, go onto a reed or go into some vegetation nearby, and then do their final molt. So they'll grow. That's when their wings will turn up. So they'll go from being a freshwater swimming animal to being a terrestrial flying animal. Some of them are massive. They're a really exciting time because they're out and about and everywhere. There's lots of mating going on, lots of hunting. They're often catching things that are flying past them. They're really good at catching things while they're flying. So, yeah, it's Christmas in September entomologists because there's so much happening. There's so many bugs coming out.
1: Yeah, Marty?
2: It was so exciting to see that sync with 1st of September, spring, and then bang, it was in the air. It was incredible.
1: Yeah. They might have gone away again when it got cold again, though.
0: Oh, look, I think they're here for a while. They'll basically just go and rest, and they'll live for a few weeks and fly around. And you know, they're pretty not vicious predators; they're very effective predators. But they'll be mating and starting the cycle all again, laying eggs, and their babies will spend most of the year underwater.
1: Yeah. Hey, thanks very much, Marty. Dieter, it's always really interesting to talk to you about all those little guys that we usually just walk over. So, good on you. Thank you.
0: Yeah, thanks for having me, James. Have a great week.
1: Great pleasure, Dieter Hoculi, insect. expert from the University of Sydney. You're on ABC Local Radio around New South Wales with James O'Loughlin.
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0: in public. I think we'll modify it further in a nice way. So not people who've shouted out nasty things at you as you've perhaps walked past something. People in a nice way. So, for example, if someone's just stopped you and says, hey, I really like your hat. That's really nice. That is a great hat. Or someone urged me on my bicycle when I was near the top of a hill. She shouted out to me. I'd never met her. She's American. I'm just saying that because she was. Keep going. You can do it. I'm barracking for you. I thought that was awesome. And, I mean, I was going to do it anyway, but I got to the top of the hill. So that's what we want to talk about after the news headlines. Our number 1300 222 702 and the text 0467 922 702. Let's get the latest news headlines. Good afternoon, Adam Storey.
1: Afternoon, James. The Social Services Minister, Tanya Plibersek, says more needs to be done to stop domestic, family and sexual violence after an annual assessment found progress is too slow to save lives. Targets to address domestic violence were set in 2022, but the report by Commissioner Michaela Cronin found an increase in violence towards First Nations women and children and record rates of sexual violence. The Prime Minister says Australia has lost a true one-off after the death of writer and biographer Blanche Del Puget. The widow of the former Prime Minister Bob Hawke has died following complications from influenza at the age of 82. And pressure is mounting on the federal government to follow the actions of the UK, France and Canada overnight, which have announced they will ban imports from Israeli settlements in the occupied West Bank. More news at 3.
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0: Whether we're aware of it or not, we live a life dictated by social mores. Particularly if you live in a city, I think the more densely populated the area is that you live in, the more you respect other people's spaces and boundaries and you stick to your own, and you might brush shoulders with all sorts of people on the bus, on the train, going towards work, going shopping in a mall, etc. You don't talk to them unless you know them. But sometimes you do. Sometimes we do talk to strangers, and that's what I'm interested in. Why you might do that when it happens to you. Was it nice? I mean, in a nice way. Sometimes people call out things that are unpleasant to other people, and we don't necessarily. I mean, you can share that if you like, if that would be cathartic. But when you've said something to someone who you don't know, it's just, so this is I'm going to say this because this is nice. Like, I've done that on occasion, like particularly if someone's jogging. I might say, nice one, or just a bit of body language, a thumb up, a little bit of encouragement. And I don't know whether they find it irritating or not. Our number 1300 222 702 and the text 0467 922 702. Producer Hannah is here. And you often, I know you're a very modest person, but you often get compliments.
4: Yes.
0: About?
4: About my outfits.
0: That's awesome.
4: Yeah. So multiple times a week, probably.
0: Are you serious?
4: Yes, I'm serious.
0: Has this been going on for years?
4: Since I've been dressing myself, probably. And even when my mother dressed me, she has impeccable taste. Mm-hmm. And I got my sense of style from my mother and my grandmother.
0: You do have quite a sense of style.
4: Yes.
0: I don't have words for that, but are you able to describe it?
4: Gosh, I think it's kind of like, oh, it's hard to explain. Really know.
0: It's
4: like
0: a fusion.
4: It's a fusion.
0: Of many.
4: 60s whimsical, sometimes Edwardian, sometimes.
0: Sure. Gosh.
4: Yeah.
0: But what would people say and in what situation?
4: Waiting at the bus stop. For example, on Monday, I was wearing this cardigan. I just got it off. It's a vintage cardigan. Mm. And it's covered in embroidered cats, colourful cats with buttons for eyes.
0: Nice.
4: And a woman came up to me at the bus and she said, oh, my God, I love your outfit. I was watching you in the supermarket. She was like, I wanted to tell you, you look so great. You've put it together so well.
0: That's so nice.
4: Yeah.
0: And do you love it?
4: I love it because getting dressed is an art form for me.
0: It's an art form.
4: And it's also, you know, a form of self-expression.
0: Right. But if it happens, you say it on it. It feels like this is something women do more than men. Would you agree?
4: Yeah, I think so.
0: I'm not a good dresser, but no one has ever come to me and said, great pants, like never.
4: Yeah.

0: I mean, I think it is like a, it is a particularly female thing to do. You often do it as well as like a way to break the ice. If you want to be friends with somebody, you like go up to them and you're like, wow, your skirt is so cute. Where's it from? And also, I'm not a gatekeeper. So if somebody ever tells me that they like my outfit, I always tell them where I got it from.
1: That's nice. So we want to hear from you about your attitudes to just talking to strangers. It might be about that. It might be, you know, just if someone's jogging past you, urging them on. It might be, I don't know what it might be. 1-300-222-702 is the number in the text, 0467-922-702. But I do think if we can use this segment to break down the barriers between us. So given it's been happening to you regularly for a while, are you at eye roll stage now, not another one?
0: No, I love it.
1: You love it.
0: But also I am the type of person that people speak to and I speak to them. So like, you know, I could be standing, if I'm standing at a bus stop for 5 minutes or so, someone will just come up to me and start talking.
1: You don't have a forbidding demeanor, for example.
0: No.
1: You're smiley.
0: Yeah, smiley. I think also round face means approachable.
1: Oh, okay. Do you think it's some like psychological?
0: Yeah, like full of cheeks, you know, big buggy eyes. People are like, she looks friendly.
1: Right, right.
0: You know?
1: And so do you then pay it forward? Like someone complimented me on my outfit. Do you look for opportunities to do it or do you feel a bit shy about it?
0: No, I do it, but I only do it when I really mean it. I'm not going to just like dish it out willy-nilly because then what's the point?
1: Yeah, that's why you've never done it to me.
0: I told you I liked your linen shirt once or twice.
1: Yeah, you have actually. You've also told me when I was going to talk at a function, you said, probably don't wear the linen shirt. And I appreciated that.
0: Yeah. Well, it's too rumpled.
1: Yeah, yeah. So, okay. So mine was slightly different. Riding my bike up a long hill, nearly at the top, and an American, I mean, it doesn't matter that she's American. I don't know why I keep saying that. She said, I believe, you can do it. I believe in you. And I said, thanks. I was going to stop, but now I keep going. So I wanted her to feel like she'd made a difference. So that's quite different, isn't it? And you weren't so keen on that.
0: No, part of me, if I was exercising
1: and
0: somebody was watching me exercise out in public and they pointed out the fact that I was exercising, I would be so mortified. I don't want to be perceived when I'm doing that kind of thing. I want to disappear because I don't feel particularly cute.
1: Well, yeah, I certainly didn't feel cute. And it was a 10-minute ride hill. And to be fair, you know, she wasn't just observing me. I rode past her, so she couldn't not see me. It was an empty street. But I kind of like the – she was very enthusiastic about it.
0: It's a beautiful thing.
1: Yeah.
0: Yeah, yeah. It's lovely.
1: All right. So we want to hear from you about times you've just talked to people in public, times people in public have talked to you, and whether it's a net plus or not. 1-300-222-702 is the number in the text, 0467-922-702. Is it ever a net negative in your experience?
0: What, that someone's spoken to me?
1: Yeah. I mean, you know, we all know about catcalls and whatever and they're gross.
0: Yeah, there's always, I mean, I've been spoken to by plenty of creepy people, you know, on the street or whatever. So that's negative.
1: So that's the downside of being approachable.
0: Exactly.
1: Right.
0: But for the most part, it's always a very pleasant experience.
1: Yeah, yeah. And brings us together.
0: Exactly.
1: Naomi's on the line. G'day, Naomi.
2: Hello. I have a very similar experience. I've been told that I've got resting tell me everything face.
1: Because
2: I'm the same. I'll be at a bus stop. I'll be on a bus. I'll be anywhere. And people just start talking to me and they're like, I've never told anyone that before. And I'm like, yep, logged it.
1: Wow. Like really personal things.
2: Yeah, really personal things.
1: And do you like that?
2: I just go with it because I think it's interesting.
1: Yeah, sure is.
2: I just say, oh wow, thanks, and I validate that was a big thing that they shared that, so I thank them for sharing that with me, and you know, yeah.
1: And it might just happen on a you know 11-minute bus ride.
2: Yeah, or shorter.
1: And you are like it clearly, you've identified it happens to you much more than other people.
2: Happens to me every week.
1: Wow.
2: Like happens regularly.
1: You should become like a therapist or something.
2: Well, I'm not technically a therapist, but like I'm a health professional. And it's a helpful.
1: Yes.
2: It's a helpful face to have.
1: Yeah.
2: And do
1: you ever do it to other people? Think, I'm sick of that. I'm going to sit next to the bus and tell them something.
2: Just throw them some rogue story.
1: Yeah.

0: betray him.
1: Well, you could say, you wouldn't believe what the guy on, see that seat there, 5 seats ahead? You wouldn't believe what he just told me.
0: What he told me last week. And I think, like, I've also got, a lot of people think they've met me before because I think I've got a very familiar face. And so it sounds like I've got a similar face to how your guest has described herself.
1: Hannah, that's interesting.
0: Yeah, Hannah, yeah. So, yeah, when she described herself, I was like, yeah, I've kind of got similar. And so often people are like, oh, we've met. I'm like, we haven't, because I don't forget a face. But I just feel familiar to people. And so, like, I get told I look like five, I think, very different famous-looking people.
1: How interesting.
0: Yeah, anyway, bit of fun.
1: Well, I hope we're sitting on a bus one day together. I'll tell you about that guy.
0: I'm in Parramatta, so.
1: Okay, good. Well, I'll tell you about that guy I killed that I've never, ever shared with anyone before. But with you, I'm sure I'll feel comfortable.
0: Thanks, James.
1: Thank you, Naomi. I haven't killed a guy. We are talking about talking to strangers in public or strangers talking to you and how it happens and whether it's, you know, when it's positive, but whether it's, you know, boundary breaking and how we feel about it and why it happens. Our number 1300 222 702 and the text 0467 922 702. G'day, Dave.
2: Hello, Jimmy. How are you?
1: Very good. What about you?
2: Oh, look, I think it's always good to talk to people in public. My experience, I was on a flight and it was 10 minutes after takeoff. I was in the aisle seat and I'm just looking up the aisle and the steward was confronted by two cantankerous passengers who wanted to change their seats. The flight was full.
1: Yeah.
2: He talked to them for about 20 minutes. You know, he wasn't getting anywhere, and he could see the exasperation on his face. He looked down the aisle. We caught eyes. I just gave him the thumbs up. He smiled. We both nodded. Rest of the trip, every time he walked past, he gave me a bottle of wine.
1: Nice.
2: And I think I just... Mate, I think I just made him feel good. I think he felt, you know what,
1: yeah,
2: someone
1: nice.
2: Knows my pain.
1: You just went, yeah. You were, and basically that thumb up said, I saw what you were going through. That was bad. You did an awesome job.
2: And exactly. And I thought he felt, you know, he felt good after that, I think. Perhaps, maybe, but.
1: Yeah, well, must have to give you all the wine.
2: Yeah.
1: Oh, that's great, Dave. That's a really nice thing. I'm trying to think of, thank you very much for that. I'm trying to think of other examples. I'm sure I've done that at times, just a little nod. I guess I often do when I see people exercising because they're going through, I know what it's like to run. It hurts. It's painful. So a little bit of encouragement is not a bad thing. Julie, g'day. What about you?
3: Yeah, hi there. I'm retired and what I like doing, even if I guess I wasn't retired, I like connecting to people. So if I'm – and I actually love catching the train because everyone's there from all different walks of life. And I might sit next to somebody and I might see something about them that makes me open up a conversation, like, I don't know, they're looking at a book or scratching their sore thumb or the you know, and you say, oh, how's your thumb? What's happening? And
1: right.
3: You sort of make the conversation. They feel good.
1: Yeah.
3: And then you might laugh at something and, you know, you might laugh at it.
1: Yeah,
3: in a fun way.
1: Yeah.
3: And that's makes me feel good.
1: That's nice. I think it happens more on planes, doesn't it? Because maybe because people are a little bit nervous, so they want to speak.
3: Yeah.
1: But mainly because when you sit next to someone, you kind of, like, we're comrades for the next hour and a half or whatever it is.
3: Close. Yeah. You're close to them.
1: Yeah.
3: And you're thinking, oh, I hope they're nice.
1: Yeah, that's right.
3: Oh, I want to go to the toilet. I'm going to have to ask them to move. Is that okay? Oh, I've got to go to the toilet anyway.
1: Oh, yeah, I better build a relationship so that when I do ask them, then it's okay. Yeah. We're buddies. Thank you very much, Julie. Great to hear from you. John, hi. Where do you talk to strangers?
4: Well, they talk to me, but like a previous caller a couple of minutes ago, I'm a health professional as well, and I have had we've met before my whole life.
1: Yeah, right.
4: They're like really weird. Like we're actually to points of like, oh, this is not again. I walked into office buildings and a person actually stood up from his desk and came over and, hey, how are you? And I went, never been here before. You what? No, you got the wrong guy. Or you've been here before, I haven't been to this town before. It even happened overseas. Yeah. I was over and they said, oh, you know, how long haven't we met before? I said, I've never been to this country before.
1: Wow.
4: Yeah, wow. It's just, it's actually all the time. I actually got a little patter like, oh, this happens all the time. No, I haven't been here before. I don't

0: What it is. But
1: That's
0: yeah,
1: it's really interesting.
0: it's so strange. Yeah, I don't know.
1: Okay, thank you very much, John. Marie, hi.
2: Hi, how are you, Jane?
1: Good. Did you
2: Yeah.
1: talk to someone, a stranger?
2: Absolutely. We were holidaying down in Sydney one time and we decided we'd ride around the lake, Lake Narrabeen. And I thought, I'm going to say hello to everybody that I pass and just see what their reaction is. And I'd say good day. They'd say good day. I'd say hello. They'd say hello. Whatever I said, they was what their response was. It was really good.
1: Oh, right.
2: But what was really funny about it was that I was telling my son about it. He has lived in Sydney for a long time, and he said, "Oh my God, they'll need to go to the psychologist this afternoon. There won't be any left in Sydney for all the people who've been spoken to."
1: Yeah,
2: reckons
1: right.
2: Reckons everyone in Sydney just keeps to themselves.
1: Yeah.
2: Yeah, but up in Newcastle we talk.
1: Yeah, that's nice. Thank you very much for that. Sean, g'day. Hi, Sean.
3: Hey, how are you going?
1: Good. What did you do?
3: Look, I generally end up talking to a lot of strangers all the time. One of the really good ones that I remember was probably about 20 odd years ago. I'd traveled to Paris and I had to go to Toulouse. I had just gotten off a 24-hour flight, and I'd been to Paris a couple of times before, so I wasn't keen on going out. I had about 6 hours to kill. Just spend that at the train station waiting for my train. And I had this 80-year-old French war veteran next to me. He couldn't speak a word of English. I couldn't speak a word of French. We had a full-on conversation, broken conversation with sign language and just one word here or there, and he told me everything about his life. I told him why I was there. I had to go grab a sandwich, and he then took me out of the station to this really tiny wall in the hole sort of a place. And he went to this stage. It's by far one of the best baguettes I've had.
1: Wow.
3: So, yeah.
1: Nice.
3: I generally end up talking to quite a lot of strangers. I enjoy talking to people, just trying to understand what's going on in their life. And my way of learning.
1: Yeah, that's lovely, Sean. Great. Thank you very much for that. It was remind me, I interviewed someone years ago who was nominated for, I think it was the local, local hero award, and he lived near a drop, and often people would go there and they'd kind of look out and look a bit forlorn, and he'd keep an eye out for them, and he lived across the road from this place, and he'd walk across to them when, I don't know, just from their body language, someone he thought might be looking really forlorn and near this drop, and would just stand next to him and say, "G'day, how are you?" And ended up, talking to lots of people and inviting them back to his house for a cup of tea. And, even he did it so many times, he referred them to appropriate mental health facilities and, all to get mental health support and whatever. And, yeah, all came from talking to strangers. Deborah, do you talk to a lot of strangers?
4: I do, James. Mm-hmm. I live here in Mittagong and I've got a little dog.
1: Yeah.
4: But I also have thought there's a lot of loneliness in the world. Mm. And apparently a lot of people don't have anyone to talk to every day.
1: Yeah.
4: So if you walk around and just say hello to people, they acknowledge you, especially if they don't have anything in their ears, and you just say hello, how are you going? What's happening? How's your world?
1: Nice.
4: And, and all sorts of things. This morning I was taking my dog and, of course, he did a poo and I had to pick it up and I just let his lead go and he wandered into someone's garden and she came around and a woman came around the corner.
1: Right.
4: So we had a lovely chat.
1: Yeah, nice.
4: And I do it if I go to Bondi quite a bit.
1: Yeah.
4: Bondi can be quite reserved, let's put it that way, and
1: yes.
4: They feel like they're being accosted if you speak to them. But it's really great because you make them talk to you and I love
1: nice.
4: It. It's a game.
1: It is very interesting, your observation between, Mittagong, small town, and crowded Bondi with lots of, kind of a large transient population, a lot of backpackers and tourists and visitors. And, yeah, that is interesting.
4: It's fun. It's a lot of fun. And you bring them out of themselves and you hear, as the other people have said,

0: You hear all sorts of stories better than a book half the time. And, you know, it's just get people talking. I was on a flight 12 months ago, and I know you were talking about flights to Cairns, and I was reading a book. I love novels. And I was reading, and I noticed everybody around me was reading a book of some description. And I thought, here's an opportunity. And I said to the person next to me, what are you reading? Do you like the book? And then I saw someone across the aisle was reading the same book. I said, how are you enjoying the book? Before long, half the flight was talking to each other. And it was just lovely to hear community talking rather than listening to podcasts or, you know, reserved in their own space. I thought it was lovely because we don't do that enough.
1: Yeah, that's lovely, Deborah. Thank you very much for your call. Hi, Fran.
2: Oh, hi, James. My daughter calls me have a chat lady.
1: Yes.
2: And I have done, since my husband died 12 years ago, I've done about 8 road trips in Australia, which is absolutely wonderful. And I just, in cafes and all sorts of places like that, I just strike up conversations. And I tell you, I've had the most wonderful conversations, incredible coincidences of people who knew somebody that I knew or whatever, kind people, like kind young men who've put air in my tires.
1: Nice.
2: All those sorts of things. It's just absolutely wonderful. I can't say more. I really can't
1: understand
2: how wonderful it is to make a conversation.
1: Lovely, Fran. Thank you so much for that. Someone says, I recently just bought a funky off-white jacket from an op shop, wore it out of the shop. As I was crossing the road to get to my car, a bloke and I didn't know hung out of his car and shouted, I love your jacket. That's nice. Dana, hi, what about you? Hi, Dana.
3: Oh, hi, sorry, James.
1: That's all right, go ahead.
3: I'm mesmerised by everybody's stories. I once did a marathon beach-to-beach swim and my one and only. And I'm swimming along, struggling clearly. And the first guy on the kayak is safety guy. He said to me, are you going to be able to make this? And I just said, oh my God. And I kept going. And then within half an hour, another guy said to me, come on, you can do this. So, I came fifth, last out of about 100, but I made it.
1: Nice. So,
3: But it made such a difference to have that extra. I wouldn't have maybe been able to make it if I hadn't had the positive.
1: Because probably the negative one, and maybe, you know, the guy, the person thought they were just doing their job.
3: He might have been worried for me, but he didn't seem to be.
1: He was just right.
3: Like, you swim to the next guy and see how you go.
1: But also that can start off a cascading negative self-doubt, can't it?
3: Yeah.
1: So it was lucky you had that other one. I'm glad you make it. Thank you very much, Dana. Leanne, hi. Or is it Leanne. Sorry.
4: That's all right.
1: Go ahead.
4: I actually remembered, James, when you interviewed that guy, and it was, I think he lived near the Gap.
1: Yeah.
4: That was truly astounding. Yeah. But no, I get people who will always comment on my hair. It's, I've gone naturally grey and it's pink. And people from all walks of life, all nationalities will comment on my hair.
1: Right.
4: Asian ladies especially, and they don't speak English, so I've learnt the sign language for I really like your hair. It looks cool.
1: Yeah.
4: And it's hilarious. It's hilarious. It happens all the time, no matter where I am.
1: What is the sign language for I really like your hair?
4: They'll stand there, they'll smile, they'll wave at me, they point to my hair, and then you get a thumbs up.
1: Yeah, nice. Yeah. I think I could interpret that. That's great. Yeah. And it's always positive. No one ever says that's bold or anything like that.
4: No.
1: Good.
4: And all I do is say it's just shampoo. All it is, I just use pink shampoo. So it constantly changes.
1: True?
4: So the same. Yeah.
1: Oh, wow.
4: Yeah. So it is amazing. And my husband just rolls his eyes and laughs.
1: Nice.
4: And then other people will just talk to me about anything as well. But it starts with the hair.
1: That's really nice. It's almost like a sign, maybe. I don't know. People, you know, it's a way for people to get started. I can comment on a hair.

0: and that's a way in, maybe. Way to have a chat. Yeah, lovely.
1: It's either my hair or my orange shoes. They both get comment every single time.
0: Hey, here's something you reminded me. We say our kids to a dentist who is a specialist kids dentist, and it was quite a skill because, you know, our kids hate going to the dentist. Mm. And he wore odd shoes on purpose. And he did it so that it was the best icebreaker. So probably about 23 times a day, he'd put his shoes in the kids' eyesight and then look at them and go, oh, look at me. Look what I did this morning. I got up in the dark. I put on the wrong shoes. The kid would go, oh, that's silly, and icebroken. He must have got sick of it, but it worked. Yeah.
1: Well, Grace Kelly did it in, I can't remember what movie it was, and she said, if you can't be chic, be different.
0: Nice. Thank you very much to that. Time for one more quick one. Terry, what about you?
2: Flight back from Perth a couple of months ago, halfway through, got up to go to the toilet, 2 hours in. Next 2 hours, I said thank you to the two blokes who stood up to let me out because I was on the window.
0: Yeah.
2: And just started a bit of a chat. Then the fellow and I, he was Irish from Northern Ireland. We talked for 2 hours about Irish history, about politics, about music. And all sorts of things. He was the drummer from the band The Waterboys.
0: Oh, what? Crazy.
2: And he said, and we just had this great connection and a great conversation. And
0: that's awesome.
2: Towards the end of the flight, do you want to come to the gig tomorrow night at the State Theatre? I said, yeah, for sure.
0: Oh, nice. Well done, Terry. Thanks for your call. In Newcastle, you're about to hear Kylie Morris, statewide New South Wales, Jess Maguire in the Illawarra. It will be Fairly Hamilton. Farewell. Sydney listeners get Tom Arredi with 3 hours of power.
3: You didn't sound excited.
0: No, I'm
3: Sydney listeners, you get Tom Arredi.
0: I was trying to leave a dramatic pause, like the one and only Tom Arredi.
3: Oh, thank you. Yeah. Thank you. That's lovely of you. How are you, mate? You good?
0: Yeah, I'm great.
3: Good.
0: Do you talk to strangers? Good. Do they talk to you?
3: Strangers talk to us quite a lot.
0: Mm-hmm.
3: Particularly if I've got Naz sort of linking arms with me, we get a lot of strangers coming up and approaching us. Some are lovely, some are a little bit weird. Yeah.
0: You're right.
3: We've had people coming up saying some interesting stuff and wanting to, you know, cure her blindness and all this sort of thing.
0: Cure her blindness?
3: Yeah, we've had people coming up doing prayers and stuff. And
0: oh, okay.
3: Yeah, it does attract an interesting group of people when I'm there. Funny, I notice when I'm on my own, no one cares. But then when I've got her linking on one arm, suddenly we do get quite a lot. But the vast majority is lovely.
0: Does she get it on her own?
3: Yeah.
0: Right.
3: Yeah, a lot. Yeah, she gets approached a lot. But the majority are really lovely, just intrigued. And the worst thing you can do, particularly around, it depends on the person, but Naz's approach is when you've got a disability, she doesn't like people tiptoeing around her. She likes people coming up and asking her questions about that. So she welcomes it, actually. And it's lovely. But it's funny, when I'm on my own, it doesn't happen anywhere near as much. But I like having the odd chat to a stranger on, you know, public
0: sometimes
3: transport
0: it just
3: or something.
0: Feels right. And I reckon there are a whole heap of really subtle body language, facial cues that we process without really understanding that give us a sense that this person is going to be safe and good to talk to.
3: We have a connection.
0: Maybe not that person.
3: Yeah, you do. Yeah, you just know there's
0: but
3: a connection.
0: It's all unconscious.
3: It isn't. And often you do. Yeah, I do. On the light rail or something, you suddenly start talking to someone, and you do. You feel. You walk away feeling quite good about it. You learn something new about someone, and it's lovely.
0: Yeah.
3: And it's refreshing at a time when most people have got their heads down on their phones.
0: Yeah, exactly.
3: To be honest. It's actually nice someone wants to talk. Wow, what a novel idea.
0: Yeah.
3: Exactly. So I think that's great.
0: What's happening on Drive, I wonder?
3: Speaking of which, actually, there's this new education survey out today about how our Australian students are going when it comes to literacy and numeracy. Not great. No. Like kind of worst ever. For example, the numeracy results in this most recent survey, it was a test taken last year, but the results came out today. For numeracy, we're sort of 2 years behind what we'd be if the same student was studying numeracy in 2000. They're 2 years behind.
0: Wow.
3: For literacy, it's about a year behind. So what's going wrong? And the reason why I say speaking of which is screen time, all of that stuff's a big part of it, disruption in the classroom.
0: But do you mean spelling?
3: No, yeah, well, so this
0: because,
3: is what
0: because my point is you've got to measure things that are relevant. And everyone thinks you've got to be able to read. I'm not a good speller, but it doesn't matter anymore.
3: But you're a keen reader. Yeah, it's interesting because one of the things we're going to pick apart today is Jason Clare, the education minister, has said that phonics are a big thing. phonics, the study of phonics. Now, the UK has gone down this path of phonics.
0: What a phonics? You keep saying phonics.
3: I don't know. I'll find out. I'm going to find out at 3:30. I clearly didn't study it. But Jason Clare says the UK introduced mandatory phonics studies and their results have all gone up, so we need to do the same thing.
0: We'll find out
3: what phonics are at 3:30.
0: Okay.
3: With an education expert and do they work? Also, I'm keen to know from this expert who studied the global stats, because it was 91 countries took part, was it really that bad? I mean, are we still doing okay? Was every country down, for example? Mm. You know, because there's a lot of doom and gloom.
0: You don't care if we're bad as long as everyone else is worse.
3: Bad. Yeah. If everyone's bad at literacy, it feels a little bit better. But it's good to put these things in perspective, because there is a lot of doom and gloom in the headlines today about it. Worst ever is everywhere. So
0: it's like ratings day.
3: Yeah. Yeah. Was everyone else down too?
0: We've all thought it.
3: That's true. We've all thought it. It's also great to know when everyone's up. It does make it a bit better, doesn't it? So there's that coming up. Star Trek is 60 today.
0: Oh.
3: Yeah.
0: Happy birthday.
3: Happy birthday, Star Trek. We're going to chat about that. Also, there's a bit of confusion yesterday about the Sydney ferries. So there's this industrial action with the ferries, and the Maritime Union yesterday told us at about 3:05, for a month, all the Opal readers will be switched off. Free ferries across Sydney for a month.
0: Free?
3: Yeah, not true, apparently.
0: Oh,
3: Transport for New South Wales will be joining us saying, hang on. You can't do that. You can have industrial action. This is not part of the industrial action. People can still pay for a ferry. So we're going to have a bit of an update on that coming up too.
0: They would have been crowded.
3: Yeah.
0: 3 o'clock, Tom, after the news.
4: Adam Storey with ABC News. The Prime Minister says he doesn't go to the golf club in his local electorate that was promised a multi-million dollar grant at the last election. The ABC has revealed Anthony Albanese was given an honorary membership by the Marrickville Golf Club, which he has not declared on his register of interests. In 2025, the club was promised a $6 million grant through an invitation-only scheme administered by Infrastructure Minister Catherine King. Mr. Albanese has told Question Time he wasn't aware he'd been given the honorary membership.
5: In 2012, I've been advised that I got honorary membership. Someone made a decision. I don't have a card. I don't go to the club.
6: Order,
5: but I
6: the
5: make
6: member
5: this
6: for
5: point, Mr. Speaker. If anyone wants to join, what they need for 2 years' membership is $5.
4: Meanwhile, the Prime Minister says Australia has lost a true one-off after the death of writer and biographer Blanche Del Puget. The widow of former Prime Minister Bob Hawke died following complications from influenza at the age of 82. Mr. Albanese says his heart is with her family and all who loved her. Her family have remembered her as someone who lived fearlessly and on her own terms. Transport for New South Wales is urging commuters to plan ahead, with 4 weeks of industrial action expected to disrupt many of Sydney's ferry services. Ferry workers represented by the Maritime Union will take industrial action against ferry operator Transdev from Friday until Tuesday, the 6th of October. Union members will instigate a ban on overtime and won't be selling, collecting or validating Opal fares during the industrial action. Transport Coordinator General Howard Collins says impacted passengers should take alternative transport.
7: Plan ahead as much as possible. We know, for example, Manly Fast Ferries are operating a normal service. There are one or two other ferries which are operated not by Transdev, which will still be operating. But the big ferry operator is Transdev, and there may well be disruptions.
4: Police say they've seized more than $800,000 worth of cannabis from a driver on the Hume Highway. Officers stopped a car for a random breath test yesterday morning at Bookham and say the 44-year-old driver returned a positive result for cocaine. Police searched the vehicle and allegedly found several large garbage bags containing 79 kilograms of cannabis. He was arrested and charged with supply and possession of a prohibited drug. Starting March next year, travellers will be able to board flights to Fiji from the new Western Sydney International Airport. The airport says more than 400,000 passengers travelled between New South Wales and Fiji last year alone. Fiji Airways CEO Paul Scurrah says the weekly flights will take off every Monday, Friday and Sunday.
8: Friday the 19th of March, Fiji Airways will connect Western Sydney International Airport to Nandi International Airport with, as Simon said, 3 direct flights per week on our modern Boeing 737 MAX 8 aircraft.
4: Pressure is mounting on the federal government to follow the actions of the UK, France and Canada, which have announced they'll ban imports from Israeli settlements in the occupied West Bank. In a joint statement, the three countries said the increase in settler violence in the West Bank poses a direct and urgent threat to the vision for a two

0: state solution. But the Foreign Minister, Penny Wong, has said Australia isn't pursuing a blanket-style import ban. Former Australian ambassador to a number of Middle East countries, Bob Boker, says the pressure is on Australia to explain why.
1: I think it puts a great deal of pressure on the Australian government to explain why it should not proceed along the same lines that the British have taken in regard to the International Court of Justice advisory opinion, declaring that the occupation is illegal.
0: Five Indonesian journalists who travelled by boat to cover the eruption of Mount Anak Krakatoa are now missing. Search crews are also looking for three others on board. The eruption, which began late on Friday, grounded flights and covered cities, including Jakarta, in thick ash. Rescue efforts are continuing, but high waves and poor visibility are causing delays. Back home in sport, Cricket New South Wales says plans to privatise the Big Bash League risks leaving the game financially worse off. Sports reporter David Mark has more.
2: Cricket Australia has announced plans to bring private equity into the BBL, starting with the full sale of the Melbourne Renegades by the beginning of the 2027 season. Cricket New South Wales has long opposed privatisation, saying the two clubs it runs, the Sydney Stars and the Sydney Thunder, are both profitable. It says sending profits to external investors threatens the long-term health of grassroots cricket. David Mark, ABC Sport.
0: Isolated showers developing along the coast and ranges this afternoon, becoming scattered along the north coast, dry and partly cloudy elsewhere. Partly cloudy in Sydney this afternoon, then cloudy tomorrow with the slight chance of a morning shower and a top of 18. Friday, partly cloudy and a top of 20. That's ABC News. It's now 3:05.
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5: It's interesting though, do we want to get rid of algorithms or just improve them? 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
4: Breakfast with Craig Rucastle. 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
7: Thank you for joining us this Wednesday afternoon. Hope you're doing well. The family of the late Blanche Del Puget has described her as someone who refused to be confined by convention.
8: You like him a lot, don't you?
9: Oh, yes, I like him tremendously. I admire him a great deal.
7: As we've heard today, the widow of the former Prime Minister, Bob Hawke, has died at the age of 82, and we'll be looking back at her life this afternoon. They were secret lovers before she wrote her seminal biography of the then ambitious trade unionist in the early 80s. A lot of people who knew Blanche will be joining us this afternoon, but you might have a story or a memory to share with us. Give us a call, 1-300-222-702. That is coming up this afternoon. Also ahead, there was a bit of confusion on yesterday's program about Sydney ferries and whether the ferries would be free for a month due to industrial action. So the Maritime Union told us at about this time yesterday, yep, they're going to be free from Friday for almost a month. We're going to turn off all of the Opal readers. Transport for New South Wales then came on and they said, hang on a minute, not so fast with that. I will let you know more soon, but we now understand, no, turning off the readers falls outside the notified industrial action and fares will still apply. More on that soon. Also, results out today show Australian high school students have recorded their lowest ever reading and math scores.
10: I've met with teachers, with parents and with educators. I'm yet to meet anyone who tells me how good the national curriculum is, and these results in show that it needs major overhaul.
7: That is the Shadow Education Minister Julian Lisa saying it's a wake-up call. We'll be taking a look at that soon. And don't forget, coming up, your chance once again to win tickets to the fabulous Bill Bailey. We're going to play a laugh soon. And if you recognise the laugh, I'll give you a cue to call after 5:00.
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7: 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Good afternoon.
11: Good afternoon, Thomas. At Broselle, a car has broken down in the tunnel on the approach to the Anzac Bridge. So the car's at the end of the lane from the Iron Cove Bridge. It's being put on a tow truck now. Motorway crew also on site, so just slow down through there. At South Wentworthville, one lane of the Cumberland Highway is closed at Old Prospect Road. A truck has broken down just before the traffic lights, blocking one southbound lane of the highway. It's the left lane that's affected.

0: There. It's also being put on the back of a tow truck. The traffic fairly heavy through there. And at Cowan, there's been a motorcycle crash on the Pacific Highway just near the M1 Pacific Motorway. Take care if you're travelling on that part of the highway. Follow the directions of crews on site. Two public transport and trains are running again between Sutherland and Waterfall on the T4 and South Coast lines. They were stopped while some urgent overhead wiring repairs were carried out at Waterfall. Buses were brought in to replace those trains, but the trains are back up and running again. Some F1 ferry services, though, between Circular Quay and Manly are not running. That's because of a couple of reasons: protected industrial action and repairs to one of the wharves at Circular Quay. You can find more information on a transport app or at transportnsw.info, and the traffic information is at livetraffic.com.
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1: Thanks for joining us. It's 3:09. Rick's texted in saying I sound like Christopher Pine today. I do have a bit of tea here and some honey to battle through. I'm otherwise feeling fine, but I sound like Christopher Pine. Okay. Thank you very much, Rick, for texting. I hope that's not a criticism. What a life Blanche Delpuget had. As you've been hearing, the writer and widow of former Prime Minister Bob Hawke has died at the age of 82. She was a Sydney girl through and through. Grew up in the eastern suburbs, but went on to travel the world as a journalist before a successful career as a writer. Yes, she later became known, I guess, for one of the biggest romantic scandals in Australian history, and that's the affair she had with the former Prime Minister, Bob Hawke. But in announcing her death today, her family wanted to share this last message from Blanche, and that is this: our highest calling and greatest achievement is love. The rule of life, love one another. And I say that because it was a scandal, but it was also a love story, wasn't it? Former 60 Minutes reporter Charles Woolley interviewed the couple twice, once at the height of the scandal surrounding their relationship, and again in 2017 when he asked them about their first meeting at an embassy party.
4: I had no idea who he was. I thought his name was Robin. And but we sat down together on one of those swinging chair things and talked for about 2 hours, and he was just such an interesting man.
1: Charles Woolley was conducting that interview with Blanche Delpuget, and Charles is with us now. Good afternoon to you, Charles.
5: Hello. Look, I can complete that little story
1: too. Oh, yeah, come on.
5: From Bob's point of view, I was sitting there talking to this in the embassy. This young lady walked around the corner, a white dress, I remember, and I was struck by her physical attractiveness, and then when I was able to talk with her, by her vivacity as well. But then he didn't think about her for another 20 years.
1: Well, I mean, it was, that's amazing that you could still complete that. It was an enduring love story,
5: wasn't it,
1: at heart?
5: They were in the same in the same solar system, but they hadn't quite collided.
1: Yeah.
5: And Bob had a bit to do too. I mean, he was very busy, first in the International Labour Organization and then ACLU and everything else he did. Of course, becoming Prime Minister took up a bit of time too.
1: Fair to say he was busy. Do you remember much? So I mentioned your 2017 interview a moment ago, Charles, but do you remember much about that first interview you did with them? Because it's hard to describe just how that story of their affair dominated headlines when it emerged in the 90s.
5: You have a theatre of cruelty here, don't you?
1: What do you remember?
5: I had no idea what I was stepping into.
1: Really?
5: I mean, I think I'd come back from Africa or somewhere, and Westacott, the exec producer, said, "Oh, mate, you've got to go and talk to the producer. You're doing Bob and Blanche." I had no idea. And, I had no idea there would be such hostility. The newspapers hated us. Mm. The other television stations hated us. Everyone thought, because we'd got it exclusive and we paid for it, but everyone paid for TV. I can't tell you what it was. Wester used to say, "Don't tell Charlie that we paid for it." So I was an innocent abroad, really. And even on our own network, Ray Martin went on TV on his current affair, and he told people not to watch it. because it was wrong. And the result of this, you had the Sydney Morning Herald, all the great and the good, and our own network attacking us. John Laws gave us a serve. Everybody gave us a bad time. Mm. And the ratings weren't quite as good as we'd expected, whereas we'd thought, oh, God, with all the... And, well, Westacott had thought, oh, with all this, we're really on a roll here. Look, everybody hates us. They're all going to watch it.
1: Yeah, well, and it wasn't as good as you thought.
5: The ratings were quiet, and they were all right. I mean, twice as much as today, or considerably more. Mm. But we couldn't quite work out why this was. And then the telephonist came in from the front desk and said, I've worked it out. I know what it is. A bloke has just rung up, and he said that he had a black box. Now, it used to be that the ratings were done. The only way to do them was a black box that sat on about 100 television sets spread throughout Australia. And on that slender evidence of coming in from there, careers and jobs rose or failed. And the bloke had said, look, I know I'm on the rating system. I wanted to see it. I didn't want Bob and Blanche to profit or get good ratings, so I went next door and watched it.
1: Oh, right. Okay. So rigged it with the black box. There you go. Times have changed. I mean, just like, that was the thing, though, right? Because everyone loved Bob's first wife, Hazel. Do you feel as though, ratings aside and black box rigging aside, do you feel as though that interview helped to endear them to the public?
5: I'm not sure. Look, Bob was always endeared to the Republic. I think the unfortunate thing for Blanche was that she was seen as a scarlet woman.
1: Mm.
5: And yet she told me in the interview, or the interview I did subsequently in 2017, I said, but Bob have had many affairs, and she said, more than 100.
1: Well, gosh, that opens up a whole can of worms.
5: How did he fit them in?
1: Yeah, Charles, it's been a pleasure talking. Thank you very much for joining us. I appreciate it. Charles Woolley there joining us. You might remember, a former 60 Minutes reporter, he interviewed the couple twice, once at the height of their scandal surrounding the relationship, and again in 2017. Wendy in Paddington, you used to catch the bus with Blanche to school, did you?
6: I did indeed. We both lived in roughly the same area, and we used to go down to the bus stop and wait for the 369 bus to go to school, because we went to school in Skeggs, Darlinghurst, and she was in the year above me. And so she was an interesting character in her teen years.
1: What made her interesting? Tell me.
6: Well, I think there are quite a lot of stories about her. She had interesting sort of, basically she came from a very interesting background, and she was interested in writing. She was a fabulous writer, and she was a very interesting and beautiful teenager, actually. And I think she had some interesting relationships in her teenage years, but we tended to talk about school stuff mainly.
1: Wow, there you go. That's a really lovely memory. Did you have anything to do with her after school? Did you keep in touch at all?
6: Well, being sort of old girls of the school, I think I ran into her a few times, but not that many times. But I was a great admirer of hers, and I think she was a very interesting person, and we need more people like that.
1: Wendy, thank you so much for the call. Really appreciate it. Have a lovely afternoon.
6: Great. You too.
1: Take
6: Bye.
1: Care. Wendy at Paddington there. He used to catch the bus with Blanche WJ at school. Now, as Wendy just said, she was, of course, a successful writer, and her last book was a novel. It was called The Bunny Club, released just last year, and the publisher of that book was Benita Mercedes, who is with us as well this afternoon. Benita, good afternoon. Pretty amazing at releasing her last book in her 80s. I mean, she was obviously very passionate and still passionate about writing.
7: Absolutely. I mean, I think that's one of the things that struck me most about her, Thomas, is that whatever else is written or said about Blanche at the moment is, I hope we remember that she was first and foremost a really significant and serious Australian writer of both non-fiction and fiction. And that, you know, that curiosity that she brought to everything didn't dissipate with age, and she's a great example in that regard.
1: How did you come to publish this particular book for her? The Bunny Club.
7: Well, yeah, I think it's because, with due respect to some of the big publishers out there, they don't want to engage with writers who are of a certain age or who don't have a certain social media profile or who are seen as perhaps a little bit too controversial, as Blanche was, somewhat unfairly in my view. So I think it was quite as simple as that. And I, you know, very genuinely believe and have since published other writers in their 80s and even someone who's 90 in their 90s. Creativity doesn't have an expiry date.
1: Yeah.
7: Curiosity doesn't have an expiry date, and good writing doesn't. And from that perspective, you know, Blanche deserved, she put a lot of research and a lot of effort into The Bunny Club. It's not a story that everybody likes, but it's entertaining and it, you know, it's well written and it shows her usual sharp eye for human behaviour and a sharp sense of humour.
1: Why do you think it's a story that everybody likes?
7: Not everybody likes.
1: Yeah, yeah. What was it about it?
7: Well, I think, you know, it's a racy story for, I think, you know, there's a bit of ageism in all of that. You know, what's a person who's aged 80 writing a story like that? And also, you know, as Charles Woolley was just talking about in terms of some people's reaction to her, which, you know, in my from my perspective and in my experience was quite unfair. She fell in love with someone and someone fell in love with her. It happens.
1: Yeah, it was a love story at the end, wasn't it? What was she like in those recent years? A lot of people we've spoken to today say she was fiercely determined. Is that how you would describe her and your interactions with her privately?
7: Oh, absolutely determined, but also charming. She was passionate. She was smart. She was funny. And she knew what she wanted and she was happy, you know, she wanted to get her own way. And again, I say as a person who's, you know, a couple of decades younger, I think it's great that someone who was, when I met her in her late 70s and as she's just passed away at 82, that they still have all of those qualities and they're still happy to fight for what they think is right and what they want. I mean, I hope we all do that. It's a great example.
1: Yeah, listen, for us all, it's been lovely speaking this afternoon, Benita. Thank you very much.
7: That's a pleasure. Thanks.
1: Take care. Benita Mercedes, who published Blanche WJ's most recent book. It's called The Bunny Club, released just last year when she was 81 years old. We'll be reflecting more on the life of Blanche WJ throughout the program. From this listener, Thomas, I remember the spread of them in the Women's Weekly in their bathrobes.
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1: It's 20 past three. Thomas Arete with you on 702 ABC Sydney Drive. When firefighters and paramedics prepare themselves for complex road crash rescues, it can be a pretty stressful experience. Now, what you just heard there is a realistic simulation in which two cars have collided on a busy road and emergency teams are attempting to rescue people trapped inside the vehicles. It's really the bread and butter of emergency training, but it's expensive work and hundreds of old cars are used for these simulations. So where do you get them? Well, Fire and Rescue New South Wales has struck up a new partnership that'll give it access to hundreds of written-off cars each year for its training. And Gavin Coote, our reporter, has been watching these simulations today. He's with us. Gav, good afternoon. How realistic is this training?
9: Yeah, look, it's pretty real to life. Those sounds you just heard, that is a recording, but you've got smashed up cars that these recruits are trying to work their way through. Sometimes there are real actors there yelling at people because often first responders are dealing with some pretty heightened emotions and they might actually have people being hostile towards paramedics and fire crews. Because I must add, this is paramedics as well as the firefighters. They really get a bit of a sense of, you know, how what it's like working together. So today, you know, we had some smashed up cars, pretty seriously smashed up cars where you've got people that have been trapped, some dummies in there and actors trapped within cars, sometimes upturned. They had one particular car that had fallen off a bridge and they were simulating how you get that person out of the car down, you know, in a ravine. So they were basically abseiling off this fake bridge and taking a stretcher down with them. And then they used what, you know, many people call the jaws of life. They used some incredible tools to pry open these cars and get people out.
1: Wow.
9: It's a very complex process. But, you know, you've got that that sort of background of the it might be a highway, you've got people blaring horns, really, really heightened scenario. And at the same time, they're being assessed. So you've got people with clipboards there, you know, watching your every move and making notes.
1: Yeah, you know, intense but necessary. So how will this new partnership change things?
9: Well, look, these cars, they're really smashed up to begin with. And then by the time they're done with them, they've ripped them apart to get these dummies or these actors out. But it's expensive work because at the moment they're getting them from wreckers. They can cost up to $500 a pop. You know, wrecked cars, obviously, you know, while relatively useless, are still expensive. And that really adds up when you're talking about 400 to 500 vehicles a year they're using for these simulations. So in order to do that, they've now actually gone and actually struck a partnership with four insurers. And they are going to get written off cars for free that these insurance companies have written off. So effectively, they'll have this pipeline of cars. And I guess importantly, it's going to be a sort of a more modern, some of the wreckers, they have some of the older cars, but this is going to be things like EVs and the more sort of new and emerging models, many of which are coming out of China. So Deputy Commissioner Paul McGuigan, here he is explaining a bit more about what this will mean for the teams.
10: Firefighters are just women and men that we take off the street. We then put them in training that is as close to realistic and as complex as they can face in an emergency situation. And that's why having access to these vehicles that are no longer roadworthy, but having access to them, and in particular the more modern designs, of course the electric vehicles, the hybrid vehicles, those that we see on our streets on a daily basis, having access to them to be able to practice their skills, to run through a variety of scenarios and use the tools and equipment is really important for us.
1: Okay, that's Fire and Rescue Deputy Commissioner Paul McGuigan. Just quickly, Gav, you mentioned EVs there. How are crash rescue jobs changing now that more people are driving EVs?
9: Well, it presents its own risks because basically there are live wires running through some of these EVs. So you can't just go in and try and pry open cars, use these heavy machinery to try and get people that are trapped in cars because you actually run the risk of being electrocuted, these rescue crews. So they're really having to find new ways of getting into cars and working. They've got better diagnostic systems now where they can work out what model a car is and how exactly, you know, to get into that car without hurting themselves. But this is obviously becoming an emerging trend. The issue of obviously fires themselves within these cars is one that's at front of mind as well. But yeah, just getting into the car, they need to know, you know, it's a different set of approach. So I guess having this pipeline of new cars is going to help them really sort of stay up with the trends and stay up with the sort of evolving nature of road crash rescues.
1: Okay, Gav, thank you very much. Gavin Coote there, our reporter who's been at those simulations today with this new partnership with between insurance companies and Fire and Rescue New South Wales to secure hundreds of written-off cars each year.
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2: You're with Thomas O'Reedy.
1: It's 26 past three. Some news headlines and the latest on the roads coming up soon. But first, you know, whether you care about golf or you don't, the LIV Golf saga has been one of the most intriguing stories in the world of sport. You've got a Saudi-backed league, at least it was, with big ambitions to challenge the supremacy of the PGA Tour. Billions of dollars poured into it. A split in the professional golfing world that included some top Australian players as well. And now this dramatic fall. LIV Golf has filed for bankruptcy. Australia's Cameron Smith is among a group of players who are owed millions of dollars. And the implications on our soil go further than paying rich golfers too, because South Australia has hosted one of LIV's most prominent events for several years, once planned for next year. So the opposition in the state wants to know if the SA government is owed money as well. Golf commentator Ewan Porter has been following this saga and joins us now. Ewan, good afternoon. A dramatic fall for LIV Golf, but was it widely expected?
11: Yeah, well, first of all, thanks for having me on, Tom. Good to chat. Yeah, look, I mean, it's been anticipated for a little while, and certainly the bankruptcy filing that was made public today, that's been coming for the last couple of months. But there's just so much unknown around the future. Obviously, Greg Norman left as CEO a little over a year ago, and their current CEO, Scott O'Neill, has been talking very positively about a LIV 2.0 and a future version of it from 2027 is still planned. And I just don't know. It's pretty alarming when you see the amount.

0: applied to the official World Golf Rankings, and they were successful from 2025. So essentially for the past 18 to 20 months, they have received world ranking points. Players like Australia's Lucas Herbert has won twice this year. He's been able to take full advantage of that. That, in turn, has got him into a couple of major championships. But going forward, a scaled-down version of LIV, and really in layman's terms, they're going to lose the bulk of their big names going forward. From what I understand, Bryson DeChambeau is about the only big-name player that's on board with it going forward. Why? I don't know, but he's a quirky character anyway. So I just, like, the ranking points are going to suffer going forward, and anybody who plays professional golf there, regardless of what tour you aspire to be on, the main goal is to get in the major championships. And if you're not going to receive ranking points that will get you high enough into those major championships, then there's really little chance of it going ahead.
1: Yeah, why bother? South Australia, right, the state's hosted one of LIV's most prominent events for several years, I think since 2023, correct me if I'm wrong. One is planned for next year. Is that expected to go ahead? How can it go ahead?
0: Well, I mean, from what I understand, the South Australian Premier has spoken positively about it going ahead next year, but how can it without the big names? I mean, the one thing that South Australia and Victoria in particular, I mean, I'm from Sydney, so I'm probably biased towards New South Wales, but the Victorian and New South and the South Australian public support sporting events in general so well. So if they don't get the big names, it won't be as well supported. They would probably still get a good turnout, but I think the opposition government there in South Australia is probably right in questioning the government right now. How much are they owed? Have they received their full funding? I highly doubt it when there are so many vendors out there that are owed millions. It's been a successful event. You cannot deny that. It's brought a new element of golf fan into the fore, obviously with the concerts as well. And I don't know. But again, it all comes back to, without the big names, a scaled down version of it, I just can't see it going ahead.
1: Yeah, it's messy, isn't it? Ewan, thanks for having a chat this afternoon. An intriguing story indeed, and as we say, quite a mess. The stakes are high. Thank you very much.
0: You're welcome, Tom.
1: Good on you. Golf commentator Ewan Poulter there on the journey ahead for LIV Golf declaring bankruptcy in a US court.
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1: Traffic. At 29-4, Jeff Wallace at ATN. Good afternoon.
3: Thomas, good afternoon. Travelling from Rosehill to the Anzac Bridge, the Link Tunnel. The new Link Tunnel is a breakdown in that, approaching Anzac Bridge. Just looking at my TMC cameras. Busy for the run, General Holmes Drive, Foreshore Road overpass down towards the Airport Tunnel. Military Road, very slow from Spit Road, heading west towards Cremorne. I'm Jeff Wallace, from ATN.
1: Thank you, Jeff.
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1: Okay, let's get some news headlines. Adam Storey, good afternoon.
5: Afternoon, Thomas. Tributes are being paid today to the author and wife of former Prime Minister Bob Hawke, Blanche Del Puget, who was died at the age of 82. Her family says she died following complications from influenza. Prime Minister Anthony Albanese is among those who've paid tribute. Police are treating an early morning shooting on the state's central coast as a targeted attack. A 37-year-old man is in a serious but stable condition after being shot multiple times at a property in Berkeley Vale. And the New South Wales Treasurer, Daniel Mookie, says the state's AAA credit rating is a vote of confidence in the government's economic plan. The ratings agency Fitch has reaffirmed the state's AAA credit rating, citing its stable outlook. More news at 4 o'clock.
1: Thank you very much, Adam. Let's see how the weather's looking this afternoon. A bit grey, a bit windy out there through my window at Parramatta Square. 18 at the moment in the city, 17 in Camden and in Gosford, 11 in Katoomba, 17 here in Parramatta Square. Doesn't feel like it, got to tell you. 18 in Penrith and 16 in Cronulla. Partly cloudy, the slight chance of a shower this afternoon. That'll become less likely as the afternoon goes on. An overnight minimum of 10, though. So still some chilly evenings for tomorrow, a top of 18 in the city, 19 in Penrith. Once again, cloudy day, the slight chance of a morning shower. And on Friday, warming up, 20 the top in the city, 22 in Penrith, partly cloudy with a slight chance of a shower in the morning and some light winds. Thomas Arete with you on Drive. This is 702 ABC Sydney at 29 minutes to 4. So we're playing this yesterday and it was interesting. How well do you know your famous laughs? I'm asking because every day this week we have a double pass to give away to see the fabulous Bill Bailey perform his show Vaudevillian at the State Theatre a bit later this month on the 28th of September. So

0: you to win these double passes, I'm going to play a laugh. And in today's case, there are two, a pair who laughed together. So take a note of who this is now. After 5 o'clock, I'll let you know when to call in. First person who guesses wins the tickets. So here's today's laughing duo. There you go. So if you know who that is, don't call now. I keep listening until after 5 for your chance to win those Bill Bailey tickets. I'll give you the cue to call after 5 o'clock. And incidentally, you'll hear Bill Bailey on 702 this week, once with Hamish on mornings and on TGIF with Charlie Pickering on Friday as well. So stay tuned. The laugh one more time. All right, there you go. I'll give you the cue to call a bit later. It's 25 to 4.
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0: Okay, I just want to keep you up to date with what's happening with Sydney Ferries and the protected industrial action that's due to start on Friday. Now, you might have been listening to Drive yesterday. At about this time, we spoke with Paul Garrett from the Maritime Union of Australia. He's their Deputy Branch Secretary. And he spoke about the 500 ferry workers involved in that industrial action who, he said, had made the decision to switch off the Opal readers on the ferries network from this Friday until Tuesday, October the 6th, so the better part of a month. Here's Paul Garrett speaking with me yesterday.
3: This isn't something that they choose to do lightly, but have made the decision to say enough's enough and we want to get these EBA negotiations over and done with.
0: Okay, Paul Garrett from the Maritime Union there. So while it was looking like a few weeks of free ferry rides for commuters, there's been an update today. Let's get the latest now with Howard Collins, the coordinator general at Transport for New South Wales. Howard, good afternoon. You mentioned yesterday on Drive that it was early days to be talking about free fares, and it seems as though you were right. Tell us the latest. What's happened this morning?
4: Yes, and it is complicated, and I think as Paul's right, the best thing Transdev and the unions need to do is get around the table and sort this out. And I'm hoping that the impetus and certainly the confusion that this has caused might spur a few people on to get going. But let me explain what we believe, or let's say the Transdev believe, is the action that people need to take, is that the PIA specifically says things. It specifically says that they won't sell tickets, collecting them or validating them.
0: The PIA being the Protected Industrial Action.
4: Really within the law that they can take that action. I think I've always respected them and Transdev will do as well. But the issue is that the readers, the majority of which are on wharfs, they're switched on, they're not actually operated by the members of the union and they will remain on. So what we are encouraging Transdev to do as is that we should tell customers it's normal fares. People should travel and tap on and off. That's what we're asking people to do. I know there's been a lot of discussion and I appreciate, you know, people's emotions and enthusiasm on the other, you know, on the other side of the table. Sometimes does make it sound like a great idea, give people free travel, who would turn it down? But actually we're saying the notification doesn't cover that. We'd like people to tap on normally. We'd encourage Transdev to get around the table again with the unions. We want people to be realistic on both sides. And I think that is possible. And you know, I've been talking to both the organisations, say, come on, look, the worst thing we're doing is disrupting, if not confusing, our customers.
0: I'm still a bit confused, though. Forgive me. It sounds you're encouraging Transdev to get people to tap on, and you'd like to see the Opal readers stay. It just seems like there's a little bit of uncertainty around this.
4: The Opal readers aren't switched on and off by the workers. They can open the gates up. They cannot check tickets. They cannot validate. And that's what they've said they wanted to do in their action. But generally speaking, these readers sit on wharfs. They're on. They're there to collect fares. We would like that to happen. I think it's a sensible thing to do.
0: Okay, so you're saying
4: it's not a free pass for people to travel.
0: It's the deckhands on the ferry who are actually checking whether you've tapped on or off. So it sounds like the message is tap on because that's a legal thing to do, but no one's going to be checking.
4: Most of the time, the deckhands, you know,

0: I use the ferries and they do a fantastic job, these guys. I've got no criticism of the workers whatsoever. You walk down the wharf, you tap on, and then further down you walk on and you get, the ramp and off you go. And then the other end is a similar sort of experience. There are a couple of exceptions, which are the gates at Circular Quay and Manly and a few other locations. And we're saying, okay, if you don't want to check tickets and power the gates down, that's fine. And people do have, at the end of the day, a choice. We're not going to be out there with revenue inspectors checking everybody, but we're asking people, look, nothing has changed. We want people to tap on, tap off. There are many occasions where people get a discount when they do multimodal journeys. And if for any reason, and I genuinely say this, look, you've managed to tap on, but somehow for some reason you couldn't at the other end, please use the Opal hotline. Ask us, we will adjust that fare because otherwise you pay the max
1: You pay
0: fare rather than
1: the
0: discounted
1: amount.
0: fare.
1: And there is still the risk that passengers will get fined if they don't tap on
0: Well,
1: or
0: I
1: off.
0: suppose wrong of me as a humble public servant to say you're never going to get caught. My view would be we recognise the reality of this, and people may be confused tomorrow because one party's been saying it's free, it's free, it's free, and what we're saying is actually not, and your action isn't allowing you to do that. So we'll be flexible about that. But every single dollar we take, and it's six figures every day, it does help to deal with things like maintenance and wharves, ferries, and everything else. And what I've said to the both parties is, why not get round the table? We've had great cooperation over the last 12 years. We haven't had a single day's industrial action. I respect the MUA for being collaborative up until this point. But I think if I type in my AI, what's a decent public, pay rise, it might give a different answer, which would be more respectful to both parties. Say, let's sort that out, give the wage rise that they need. But there again, don't ask for too much, which is unrealistic because everyone else traveling on the ferries hasn't got that opportunity.
1: Okay, so just briefly, Howard Collins, no free fares, we've sorted that out, but commuters can still expect disruptions as the industrial action
0: Yeah,
1: continues. Is that
0: I
1: right?
0: think there is other action which the unions are quite entitled to take. They've told us they're not going to work overtime. They've told us they're not going to cover up and cover duties above their normal pay grade. They're not going to change ships or vessels. That causes disruptions. And what I want to say is whether you tap on or off, and that's one issue, but expect disruptions. And over the last weekend, for example, the Manly service was cancelled. Yes, fast ferries were running. Check almost, 10 minutes before you travel, is my ferry still running? Because some of these things happen pretty quickly. We're expecting someone to come in. They don't. We haven't got someone to cover them in overtime. This is what Transdev are facing. And we're asking them to save and look after those services where you haven't really got a choice and it's a hike to get to an alternative service or there isn't an alternative. I do think I understand the customer's point of view. What they want everyone to do is to sort this out and make sure that both parties get together and have a discussion like, we're all going to encourage people to do.
1: Okay, yeah, I think everyone's nodding in agreement that this will hopefully be resolved soon. Howard, we appreciate the update. Thank you very much for coming on.
0: Thank you, Tom.
1: Howard Collins there, the Coordinator General at Transport for New South Wales. So I hope that's cleared things up. They can't turn off the Opal readers. They're actually not on the ferries, as you probably know. They're on the wharf anyway. So they're still going to be operating, and Howard's message there is do the right thing. You're still supposed to be paying your fare when you get on the ferry, but check your apps and the information signs before you board or before you head out from home, because that industrial action is continuing and we are expecting some disruptions on the ferry network for the weeks ahead.
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4: 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It wraps up on Sunday with Penrith playing the Sydney Roosters. 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
1: It is 17 minutes to four. Thomas Ariti with you on 702 ABC Sydney Drive. Hope you're well this Wednesday afternoon. Thanks for joining us. There's an education report out today that makes for quite a concerning read. Australian high school student scores in maths and reading have hit their lowest point on record. That's according to a major international test. It's known as PISA, P-I-S-A, the Program for International Student Assessment. And Australian 15-year-olds have sat it every 3 years since the year 2000. Now, it's correct to say our long-term learning decline has continued overall. But I should also point out that Australia is still doing okay. We continue to perform above the OECD average. We are ranked 10th in science and reading and 16th in mathematics among the 91 countries that sat the test. So it's not all doom and gloom, I guess, but what can we learn from this? How can we do better? Adrian Piccoli is a former New South Wales Education Minister. He was also the director of the Gonski Institute for Education at the University of New South Wales, and he is now the head of education practice for the consulting firm Korn Ferry, and he is with us now. Adrian Piccoli, good afternoon.
5: Good afternoon, Thomas.
1: The headlines are very doom and gloom, right? The phrase worst ever is all over the place today. But I want to start there. From what you've read, are these results as bad as a lot of the reports are suggesting?
5: Well, that's not a great, that's not a great outcome. You don't want to be going backwards with these kinds of assessments. So I think that's where we start from. But I think it's important to add some context to that. And you did in your intro. I mean, we're still ranked in the top 10 in I think you said in numeracy, the top 20 in literacy. We always want to do better. We should always be striving to do better. I think the really troubling thing, though, I think this is quite instructive, and again, this is context, that my understanding is that every single country went backwards this year. So what that says to me is there is something going on broader than just whatever is going on in Australia. And I think the interesting thing about these international tests is you can look at, if Australia was going down and half the other countries were going up, you could say, well, okay, something's going on, particularly in Australia. But when the trend is that every country is going backwards, and some countries have gone backwards substantially, Finland used to be substantially higher than Australia, and now we're about equal. So there are significant things going on. And what it says to me is it's not just what's happening in schools, but it's something that's happening economically, socially, culturally across OECD countries that's leading to this decline in student performance.
1: Okay, well, let's break that down then. And to put this decline in perspective, I just want to give a couple of examples by way of comparison, I guess. So the numbers mean science students today are almost 1 year of learning behind students who sat the same exam in 2006. In reading, students were roughly 2 years behind where they were in 2000. I mean, that's a pretty dramatic decline, and we obviously don't want to see it getting worse. So when you say things are going wrong, there's a broader issue here. What has gone wrong? Has the curriculum changed that dramatically?
5: I think when I think about how's education changed in the last 10, 20, 30 years, teachers are better trained than they used to be. They've got more resources. They've got more money. More financial resources. There are more teachers. The quality of the curriculum is better. The quality of the content is better. There's more content. I mean, what the internet and AI allows teachers to do to contextualize teaching, all that, it's infinitely better. Yet the performance is going down. So I think it's wrong to say, oh, this is poor teaching or poor, schools not performing well. Look, we could always have improvement. But I think there is something else going on here, because it's not just Australia that's declining, it's other countries around the world. I mean, the fact that we're 2 years, the students are performing 2 years worse than they were a few years ago, something's going on here. And we can guess. I'm sure social media and the use of devices has not helped. So the ability for students to concentrate when they're at school, their levels of concentration are obviously impacted. Students read less, or young people, children read less than they used to. Parents read to their children less than they used to. So So I think all of these factors are contributing to this decline in performance, not just in Australia, and it's every state in Australia, and it's most of the OECD countries.
1: What about COVID? When we talk about consistent things and broader trends here, someone's texted in one thing: social media, which we can get to in a moment. But they say it's clear COVID's impact.

0: Did the results being discussed as well? I mean, is that a fair point? We should probably factor that in, the disruption to learning in recent years.
1: Oh, look, I think so, because these students you're talking about were in primary school during COVID, and there were a couple of very, very disrupted years there. So, yes, that's probably a factor. And then the other problem that occurred post-COVID was the re-engagement of students. So attendance sort of remained low, re-engagement of students, particularly in early high school, late primary, is my understanding from the statistics that once you lost students who were already partially disengaged, then they learned from home for a while, it became a real problem. So we are seeing the flow-on consequences. This is the thing in education. The results you see from a 15-year-old, the results of those results of a 15-year-old doing a test last year, these tests that they did, those consequences started when they were 3, 4, 5 years. Mm. Did they have what experience did they have in preschool or early childcare? What experience did they have in sort of early primary? Again, you know, those COVID years had an impact as well. So there are lots of factors here. I think the mistake here, the one mistake here, is to say, oh, this is schools, this is the curriculum, this is teachers. That's too simplistic and I think inaccurate. I think we've got to look at the broader consequences here. And nobody can deny the impact of devices and screens, not just on children, but on adults as well.
0: Yeah.
1: You sit on a train, people used to read newspapers, now they're scrolling through whatever they might be scrolling through, me included.
0: Yeah.
1: We're not reading as much. We're not reading to children as much as we used to, and they're not reading as much, and attention spans are much shorter.
0: Yeah.
1: That also makes it difficult for teachers who are trying to teach them information at school.
0: Indeed, indeed. Yeah, look, screen time's a big one. Adrian, just stay on the line. Adrian Pickley's with us, but Richard in Camden is a retired principal. He's with us on the line. Hi, Richard. What would you like to share about this?
2: Yeah, thanks, Tom.
0: G'day.
2: In all the discussions we've had over all the years about comparative literacy and numeracy and science things internationally, no one really focuses on the fact that we're a multicultural country. I retired from a school, there were kids from 32 different language backgrounds. So the ESL component of our education, particularly in public schools, is incredible. And these kids are often not even literate in their own language. They come from war-torn countries. They're traumatised. And we talk about 10 years of education. The satisfaction for public educators taking these kids from ground zero to reasonably functionally literate 15 or 16-year-olds, that probably mightn't show up on some international test, but it's a tribute to the teachers. They've done a terrific job. And we should be stressing that we are, amongst all the other factors that have you been talking about. The ESL component of education is vital, and I think for all those who gloom and doom, they really know nothing about what's happening at the chalk face with these kids.
0: Yeah, it's a really, really good point, Richard. On two fronts there, we should acknowledge the multicultural makeup of our country, which we're proud of and makes us a fabulous country. But also, does that make that literacy and numeracy component comparable to other OECD countries? But also, the point you made there about not blaming the teachers, of course, who do a fabulous job. Richard, I appreciate you calling in. Thank you very much. Richard in Camden there. Adrian Pickley, your thoughts on that?
1: Richard is exactly right. The countries that do outperform Australia generally, South Korea, Singapore, etc. When you think about what the students there do, I mean, huge amounts of tutoring, out-of-school tutoring, tutoring on Saturdays. I don't know that Australia wants to go down that path where there is so much pressure. They've got real issues with suicide rates. I mean, they had to pass laws in South Korea limiting tutoring. So, you know, those countries that outperform Australia, I'm not sure Australian culture and society wants to move that way. But the other thing is we get huge demand from those countries for their children to come and be educated in Australian schools. So for the parents out there that are listening, you know, Australia is one of the best performing countries in the world in terms of our education system, married with our culture and society. I think you've got to be very fortunate to be a student at a school in Australia.
0: Yeah, I'm with you.
1: We should remember that.
0: I'm with you, absolutely. Adrian Pickley is with us, and Richard in Camden, thank you for calling in. You've got Peter in Gosford on the line here. Now, Peter, you're a student learning support officer. How do you feel about these results? You're saying, you know, I guess adding to what Richard, our caller, said about what teachers have to deal with these days, it's not just about the work in the classroom, is it?
3: Yeah, no, it's not. I didn't actually hear that because I

0: because I had called in at that moment, so yep. I didn't hear what your last caller said. But, you know, I think teachers are just so inundated with data collection and bureaucracy and stuff, a workload that is not about teaching, that, you know, that the students are suffering because of that. And, you know, like my partner is a teacher, and I can tell you, she is working on the weekends, at night, totally inundated with work that, you know, that's not actually teaching in the classroom or the programming.
1: Yeah.
0: And the other issue is, I'm a student learning support officer. So, you know, we have this policy of inclusivity, which is really great up until a point, but what's happening is teachers are having to deal with kids that are that have autism or that are on the spectrum, and we're dealing with kids that have severe behavioural issues. We get very little funding for it, and the teachers are spending most of their time dealing with the disruption or with the, you know, trying to help those kids that the other kids are suffering, and that's why the kids' results are going down. I mean, I've got a number of kids in my classroom that I support, but we only get, for each of those kids, all who should probably get full support, you know, 5 days a week, you know, 5.5 hours a day in class, we get, you know, 1 hour of funding for a teacher's aide to be with those kids. So what happens is the teachers are the ones that have to spend most of the time trying to deal and support those kids.
1: You have to bridge that gap, yeah.
0: And, you know, and what they're saying now with the, they're taking a lot of kids off the NDIS and putting them in this Thriving Kids program, what they're doing is they're handballing them to the classroom, to the teachers. You know, I think it's just really, it's the elephant in the room.
1: Yeah, Peter, we appreciate you calling up. Thank you very much. Peter in Gosford. And Peter, you're not the only person making the point about misbehaviour in class. We were covering a report just out last week about the rising sort of levels of behavioural issues in Australian classrooms. A number of texts are coming in making a similar point. Adrian Pickley, I want to take another caller, but your view on that, what role does class... I sort of want to remove the disability component here a little bit. I don't want to suggest that a student with a special need is responsible for, you know, misbehaviour in the classroom. I think we need to be careful with that. But just broadly, what role does classroom discipline play here?
2: I think discipline plays a substantial role. I think, you know, when parents choose which schools they send their kids to, often it's around which schools they see or perceive they're having the best discipline. Because you know that, you know, a disruptive classroom is disruptive to learning. So, you know, I think there is some merit in that strict approach to discipline. Now, it, you know, the challenge there is, what, you know, how many kids can you suspend, can you expel, etc. But look, that's of course an important thing for student learning and for teachers to do their jobs. If they're spending their time doing crowd control in a classroom, it's time they're not spent teaching. But again, I think we're putting more and more resources, schools are putting, and systems and governments are putting more and more, and school fees, more and more going towards teacher resources in support of students with disabilities or learning difficulties, et cetera, behaviour difficulties. So I think the schools are doing more and more and more. So I think it's a mistake to conclude from these results that there's that the problem is only schools. Of course, schools can always do more.
1: Okay.
2: But there are societal things here that we need to deal with.
1: Matt in Lake Macquarie, we haven't got a lot of time, Matt, but what's your view on this? Good afternoon.
3: How are you going?
1: G'day, mate.
3: I just think, like, it's a global effect, or at least in the large West world. So what are the global systems available? And it's AI and social media. I took an exam last week to get a high-risk work license, very simple mathematics, and I struggled because I can't even stay in tune with a 15-second video on a social media platform anymore. It's like I can't even imagine what the kids are struggling with at the moment.
1: Glad you're aware of your own awareness of your own attention span. Matt, we appreciate you calling in, and a number of other people have made the same point. So, Matt, thank you very much. Adrian Pickley, just quickly, we've only got a minute left, but what's your view on phonics? Because Jason Clear, the Education Minister, is saying it all comes down to phonics improving results in the UK. Do you agree?
2: No, I do agree, and I think Australia's had quite a focus.

0: on phonics and explicit teaching, I should call it, not direct instruction, explicit teaching, teaching facts and figures. I'm moving away from that kind of, that softer approach to education.
1: What is
0: I think
1: phonics, though?
0: That's the difference.
1: What is it exactly in the 40 seconds we have left?
0: It's being able to decode words through sounds. But no, I can't remember the exact definition of it. But yeah. Rather than just learning by reading words and then just having to understand the words, but actually to be able to decode the pronunciation and the spelling of a word and learning how to do that decoding. That's what phonics is, and it absolutely should be a priority, certainly in those first few years.
1: Okay. Well done on tackling a pedagogical definition in 40 seconds. We appreciate you coming on, Adrian Pickley. Thank you very much.
0: Been a while.
1: Good on
0: Thank
1: you.
0: Thank you very much.
1: Take care. Cheers. Adrian Pickley there, former New South Wales Education Minister, now Head of Education Practice at the consulting firm Korn Ferry. This is ABC Radio, Sydney. Thomas Ariti with you, 4 o'clock.
2: Adam Storey with ABC News. The Energy Minister Chris Bowen says allegations of systemic rorting within the government's solar battery rebate scheme are false. Freedom of information documents obtained by the ABC have revealed untested tip-offs to the Clean Energy Regulator, including that installers have been fraudulently claiming rebates for incomplete jobs. The Shadow Energy Minister Dan Tehan is calling for an independent Senate inquiry into the revelations. Mr. Bowen has told Question Time he receives regular updates on the implementation of the Cheaper Home Batteries program.
3: I started receiving updates on the implementation of the program on the 1st of July 2025 and have received them regularly. And those updates have shown me that the Manager of Opposition's business's claims of systemic fraud are not true, are a lie.
2: Social Services Minister Tanya Plibersek says more needs to be done to stop domestic, family and sexual violence after an annual assessment found progress is too slow to save lives. Targets to address domestic violence were set in 2022, but the report by Commissioner Michaela Cronin found an increase in violence towards First Nations women and children and record rates of sexual violence. Tanya Plibersek says despite increased investment, more resources are needed.
4: We can't mistake progress for success. The dozens of women and children killed this year, rising rates of sexual violence amongst young people, and the online harm that's rapidly spilling into the real world are painful reminders of the long road ahead.
2: The New South Wales health system continues to feel the strain of record ambulance calls out and longer wait times in emergency departments, even as new data shows some improvements. Jessica Kidd reports.
5: Data from the Bureau of Health Information shows almost 69% of emergency department patients were treated on time between April and June, but stayed longer overall. Dr. Fred Betros from the Australian Medical Association says more clinicians and more beds are needed.
6: The trend is not going in the right direction.
5: Premier Chris Minns says the more than 1,300 elderly patients stranded in hospital awaiting discharge into aged care is a key challenge.
7: We're not going to kick them out on the street, but what it does is it puts pressure right the way down the chain.
5: There was a record number of ambulance call-outs, but faster response times for the sickest patients.
2: The federal government has dismissed concerns from the coalition that its crackdown on harmful social media content is a threat to free speech. The proposed digital duty of care laws would ensure social media companies protect Australians from certain harms such as child abuse and sexual violence. The communications minister would also have the power to add to the list of harms via regulation, sparking freedom of speech concerns from the opposition. But the Assistant Technology Minister, Andrew Charlton, says the laws are about giving Australians choice over the content they see in their feed.
8: This is a rapidly evolving area. We are seeing very substantial change across the digital economy, measured in some cases in months, not just years. So we need to be developing legislation that recognises the fact that things are moving very quickly.
2: New South Wales Treasurer Daniel Mookie says the state's AAA credit rating is a vote of confidence in the government's economic plan. The ratings agency Fitch has reaffirmed the state's AAA rating, citing its stable outlook. New South Wales is the only Australian state to hold a AAA rating from Fitch. It also holds a AAA rating with Moody's and a AA plus rating from S&P Global. Egypt Air will start flying a new service to Sydney Airport in 2027, connecting Cairo to Sydney via Singapore. A statement issued by Sydney Airport says Egypt is the largest unserved market in Africa for Australian travellers. The new addition brings the total number of airlines flying in and out of Sydney Airport to 54. Details, including the first flight's date and schedule, are yet to be announced.

0: To sport now, and Sydney Star Daily Cherry Evans says the Roosters are embracing their underdog status ahead of Sunday's NRL qualifying final against Penrith. Angus Crichton joins the Roosters bench after 11 games out with a foot injury, while Victor Radley returns from concussion, but they will be without Sam Walker, who is gone for the season. The Roosters have not defeated the Panthers in a finals match since 2010. Cherry Evans says it would be silly to count their team out already.
1: If you don't have belief in professional sport, then I'm not sure why you'd even bother. Belief in this side, in these four walls, is very high at the moment. If there's, you know, a lower expectation of us externally, then I think that's a fantastic place to be in.
0: To the weather for the remainder of the afternoon. Isolated showers developing along the coast and adjacent ranges, becoming scattered along the north coast. Dry and partly cloudy elsewhere. Partly cloudy in Sydney this afternoon. A cloudy day tomorrow. The slight chance of a morning shower with a top of 18. Partly cloudy Friday, top of 20. Saturday, mostly sunny, 21. 4:05.
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3: Breakfast with Craig Rucastle. 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
6: Thanks for joining us this Wednesday afternoon. Hope you're doing well. As you probably heard in the news by now, the novelist, biographer and wife of former Prime Minister Bob Hawke, Blanche Dupuget, has died at the age of 82. And her family is described her as someone who refused to be confined by convention or other people's expectations of who she should be. The Prime Minister's also paid tribute, saying Australia has lost a true one-off. So we'll be taking a look back at her life on today's program. You might have a story or a memory to share. Give us a call, 1-300-222-702. Coming up in a moment, though, have you heard of nicotine pouches? Nicotine pouches, not patches, but pouches that look a little bit like these tiny tea bags that you put in your mouth. There's new research out today and it shows that some high school students are trying them and boys are more likely to use them. In fact, they are mixing and matching tobacco products in school. We'll be taking a look at that. And results out today show Australian high school students have recorded their lowest ever reading and maths scores, as we were discussing with Adrian Piccoli before the news.
7: I've met with teachers, with parents and with educators. I'm yet to meet anyone who tells me how good the national curriculum is. And these results in show that it needs major overhaul.
6: The Shadow Education Minister Julian Lisa there saying it's a wake-up call. We'll be heading to Canberra for the latest this hour. And don't forget your chance to win tickets to Bill Bailey. We have a laugh to play soon. And if you recognise the laugh, I'll give you a cue to call after 5:00. The first person to get it right gets a double pass to Bill Bailey.
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6: Bronwyn Martin from the Transport Management Centre. Good afternoon.
8: Good afternoon, Thomas. At Arncliffe, all the westbound lanes of the M5 East have just reopened near Marsh Street. There was a broken down car in the left lane. It has just been towed away, so all the lanes are open through there now. But the traffic's still fairly heavy, so it's heavy back through the Cooks River Tunnel. So give yourself extra time if you're heading through there. The M4, slow going westbound through Clyde. There is a broken down van on the westbound side of the motorway near James Ruth Drive. So just be prepared for delays there as well. And at Woolaware, a tree has come down on Captain Cook Drive near Woolaware Road. One lane of Captain Cook Drive is closed while that tree is moved, so you'll need to merge out of the left lane to get past. To the public transport and a couple of Blue Mountains Line trains running around 15 minutes late at the moment, and some of the F1 ferries between Circular Quay and Manly have been cancelled. That's because of protected industrial action as well as repairs to one of the wharves at Circular Quay. You can find more information on the transport app or at transportnsw.info. And the traffic information is at livetraffic.com.
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6: It is 4:08. Great to have your company this Wednesday afternoon. Have you heard of nicotine pouches? Not patches, pouches. Got to admit, I had to Google them. They sort of look like tiny tea bags you put in their mouth. You're sold in batches of sort of 15 to 20 in these colourful tins. They can come in different flavours as well, just like vapes.

0: Nicotine pouches. Well, there's new research out today that shows some high school students are trying them. Boys are more likely to use them. And the findings are part of a wider study into the use of nicotine products by teenagers at school. And students in New South Wales are a big part of the study. Dr. Lauren Ganda is from the University of Sydney's Matilda Centre for Research in Mental Health and Substance Use, who joins us on the line now. Lauren, good afternoon.
1: Good afternoon, Tom. Thank you for having me.
0: Thank you for joining us. You were the lead researcher on this. Got to be honest, I'd never heard of nicotine pouches, but you found out they're just one product that high school students are using. So is that alongside things like vapes?
1: Yes, that's right. So nicotine pouches are a relatively new nicotine product. So they're a tobacco-free product that, as you said, they look like a small tea bag filled with nicotine flavouring and other ingredients. And that bag is placed between the lip and the gum, so the nicotine is absorbed through the lining of the mouth and into the bloodstream. So our study looked at the use of nicotine pouches alongside vapes as well as traditional tobacco cigarettes and showed that those three products are actually really closely linked among young people.
0: It's funny because traditional smoking, you know, a cigarette, I guess there was a period where kids might have done it because they thought it looked cool. It was all about the image of smoking. That was the perception. I'm not saying I agree with it, but that was the perception. But now they're subtly putting it in their cheek. No one knows they're doing it. Why do you think they're using these products?
1: Well, I think, you know, there's been a long history of the tobacco industry using those same tactics. So just like we saw with cigarettes, it was something that was considered sort of cool and trendy. And we are seeing similarities here. You know, we saw it with vapes. They gained popularity with those colourful packages, the flavours and social media and influencers promoting it. And we're sort of seeing a similar thing happen here. Although it's more discreet, it's still the flavours, there's colourful packaging, there's misinformation around and marketing narratives that portray them as a clean or safe alternative to tobacco. So although they're a different product, we're sort of seeing the same thing over and over.
0: Yeah, you'd think that smoking isn't such a thing for teenagers today, at least not compared to, say, 20 or 30 years ago. But it sounds like your research is saying the opposite. No, it's a thing, but maybe not as we always perceived it to be.
1: Well, yeah, Australia has achieved world-leading reductions in smoking over recent decades. So we are seeing rates among young people are low. But there is a very real concern that rates are going to start to rise. You know, we've seen vaping take off quite rapidly. It's now starting to plateau or come down following some of the recent regulations. So we now need to make sure that we're not displacing that and going to other products. So that really is why prevention is so critical and why targeting these behaviours collectively, so it's about nicotine use as a whole, rather than focusing on a single behaviour.
0: Dr. Lauren Gardner is with us from the University of Sydney on this new research out today into, I guess, teenagers mixing and matching different tobacco products at school. Now, Lauren, you surveyed teenagers aged between 14 and 18. Was there a breakdown? Was there any difference between your findings for a particular age? I would hope that younger students tried less, for example.
1: Yeah, so our sample was really around the 15-year-old age group. We did have a few younger, a few older, because the data were drawn from a larger trial called the Our Futures Vaping Trial.
0: Okay.
1: But we do tend to see that rates of use increase as young people get older. So talking about nicotine pouch use in particular, for example, that the highest rates are among the 18 to 24-year-olds. So data shows we're looking at around 1 in 5 to 1 in 10 young adults having used them. It's less common among adolescents in those teenage years, but again, really that's why prevention is so critical. We want to get in there before it starts.
0: Lauren, this might not surprise you. I want to share a text with you that's just come in from Richard. Thank you, Richard. Richard says, Thomas, I'm a high school cleaner. Vapes are found daily in the school toilets and now tobacco pouches spat on floors in the high school bathrooms. I guess it doesn't surprise you, Lauren Gardner.
1: No, unfortunately, we're hearing similar things through our

0: schools as well, and that's why they're all quite desperate for effective programs that can help target these behaviours among young people. We developed the Our Futures Vaping program at the Matilda Centre, which is currently the only school-based program in Australia that has shown to reduce students' likelihood of vaping and nicotine product use. So that's one of the key approaches that I'd recommend.
1: Okay. I mean, the issue here, and actually I've just had a text here from someone saying the pouches are appearing in huge numbers in litter beach cleanups as well. So they're everywhere. I'm kind of proud at this point that I hadn't even heard of them until now. If a teenager vapes, I guess, or uses these pouches, I guess they're more likely to try smoking a cigarette. Is that right? Is that the correlation you're concerned about?
0: Absolutely. So there is some Australian research that showed that young people who vape are around 5 times more likely to go on to try tobacco cigarette smoking. To my knowledge, there's no studies that have looked at that for nicotine pouch use, but given that nicotine is the chemical in all of those products, I think it's a very real risk.
1: Yeah, someone's texted in here one suggestion. How about showing and telling the teens about mouth cancers from chewing tobacco-like products? That does bring me to potential solutions. I mean, teenagers have always tried things, right? What do you do? How do you discourage them from using nicotine products like this?
0: So I think the really key thing here is around how we can get in and we can empower young people with evidence-based facts so they can make those informed choices for their health. But also what's really critical is giving them the skills. So it's beyond just giving them information, but actually teaching them how to say no when they're in those pressure situations, how to seek help effectively. So some young people use it to cope with negative emotions, but we know that that doesn't work. It can actually make things worse. So providing them with the skills so they know how to deal with that is so critical. And that's what we really target in our programs.
1: You study this closely, obviously. As you say, you're involved in programs around this at the Matilda Centre at the University of Sydney. Do you feel as though we have made significant inroads in Australia in recent times? As we were having a chat about earlier, smoking, you know, not a thing compared to what I experienced growing up 20 or 30 years ago, where it was a lot more common for someone my age to be smoking. Now, I've got to be honest, I barely know anyone who does. Have we made inroads in Australia that we should be proud of?
0: Absolutely. Australia has really achieved world-leading success in tobacco control. You know, we've brought down rates of youth use substantially, and history shows us that that reduction, it really is about, you know, young people not commencing when they're young rather than quitting when they're older. So we've made some really great inroads with tobacco cigarette smoking. National data also suggests that we've past the peak of vaping as well, and it's starting to come down, which is really great to see. But we just need to make sure that we're not seeing increases in other nicotine product use. So that's why we need to target them all.
1: Okay, good on you, Lauren. Concerning Reed, but as you say, there are at least some solutions we can pursue. Thank you very much for joining us.
0: Thank you for having me.
1: Dr. Lauren Gardner there from the University of Sydney's Matilda Centre for Research in Mental Health and Substance Use. And that new research is out today.
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1: It's all there on ABC iView. This is ABC Radio Sydney. Thomas Arrighi with you at 17 minutes past four. There was another announcement today about flights from Western Sydney Airport. And we've been told that Fiji is the latest destination you'll be able to get to from the new airport. Not until March next year, though. Reporter Nabil Al-Nashar has been at the airport for the announcement and is with me now in the studio. Nabil, you're becoming quite a Western Sydney Airport correspondent
8: at the moment. I really have a beat. I mean, my beat is Western Sydney reporter, but I think it's becoming more narrowed down to the airport specifically.
1: The WSI beat.
8: Yes.
1: Nailing it. But you can't wait to take off from a plane there at some point.
8: Oh, mate, you know what? Being situated here in Parramatta, I'm actually exactly halfway point between both airports. So it...
1: Ooh, you got to choose your allegiances.
8: Yeah, it's double the fun for me. and speaking of allegiances, there was actually more than one airline announced today.

0: You tell?
1: Yes. So there was the one Fiji Airways for Western Sydney Airport, but at the same time, a bit of healthy competition. Mm. Kingsford Smith Airport also announced Egypt Air as a new airline service that's going to be coming to it starting next year.
0: That's intriguing to me, because the whole idea was reducing the load on Kingsford Smith Airport. Now they're bringing in new airlines and new flights.
1: They are. This Egypt Air brings the total to 54 airlines that fly in and out of Kingsford Smith.
0: Okay. I'm sure WSR was saying, hang on, why didn't you choose us for that one? Why have you gone to the old airport? There you go. But look, Fiji, a popular destination for New South Wales residents. Let's start there. I guess it's obviously the thinking here. Half the people I've spoken to this year went on a winter trip to escape the cold to Fijian resorts.
1: Yes, we've been actually as a family not that long ago as well, a couple of years ago. It's a lovely destination, but it's about more than just the tourism. 400,000 passengers traveled between New South Wales and Fiji in the last year alone.
0: Wow.
1: According to Simon Hickey, the CEO of Western Sydney International. And that's no coincidence, because more than 70% of Sydney's Fijian community lives in Western Sydney. Mm. So this is going to be really ideal if you want to fly back home a lot, if you're from that community or in the South Pacific, where there might be even connecting flights there. It means that big volume of flights is going to be happening 3 times a week.
0: Okay.
1: Every week, starting from March 19th, 2027. And they will always be happening on Mondays, Fridays, and Sundays.
0: And always to Nandi, isn't it?
1: Yeah, that's it.
0: It
1: flies to Nandi.
0: Yeah.
1: And, you know, we're talking about regular flights that can happen any time in the day, because it's a 24/7 airport. So people got to remember that. Simon Hickey was giving some examples today. He was saying, you know, you could technically finish work, drive to the airport, be on a flight, you know, that evening, be in Fiji.
0: Be in Nandi.
1: Yeah, be in Nandi, and, you know, wake up in the morning to find yourself there.
0: That's a good way of putting it, actually. It sounds like quite an exciting prospect. Do we have any sense of demand for flights yet in general, not just Fiji? Yeah, it was only announced today, but in general, any sense of how bookings are going?
1: Bookings are not yet, I believe, open for some of these airlines. So know that the Jetstar, for example, first flight out on October 25th, that was booked entirely, I think, in the first hour that they opened it.
0: What a surprise.
1: Yeah, people wanted to be there for the history, I guess. But I imagine they're expecting big volumes, Tom, because they're going to be operating a Boeing 737 MAX 8 aircraft. You know, offering up to 170 seats, including... you know, most of these seats are economy, so should be affordable enough, compared, of course, to, you know, business or first class seats.
0: Yeah. And the Egypt Air flight for a moment, I take it going to Cairo. Where is that going? Do we know anything about that at the moment?
1: They've not released as much detail as we know about the Fiji Airlines one, because Fiji, you know, it's all locked in. We know the schedule. We know the airport it's flying to.
0: Yeah.
1: Egypt, not so much. Egypt is having a big air show happening at the moment between the 8th and 10th of September. And this is where this was announced.
0: Okay.
1: It's in El Alamein in Egypt. And they've decided to make this announcement. The connection is via Singapore, so it's not a direct flight. There are no flights that can make that trip yet. It's more than 14,000 kilometers. I think it would be like a 16-17 hour flight, which I think I did look it up, because I fly to Egypt a lot, of course, because my family's
0: from
1: there. The technology exists. We do have planes that can make that flight.
0: We do. Well, the Dreamliner is going to London, you know, Heathrow, direct.
1: Exactly. Yeah. So if it can make it to London, it should be able to make it to Egypt as well. I just don't know if there's going to be as much demand. In their announcement for the Egypt Air one, Kingsford Smith said that, you know, Egypt is the largest unserved market in Africa for Australian travelers.
0: Wow.
1: Yeah. So and it makes sense. You think about the pyramids, the North Coast, the Red Sea. It's a big tourist destination, and the country has, you know, put in a lot of effort and investment in that sector. They want to draw people there, so it makes sense that Egypt Air would want this partnership with Australia, as I'm sure they're, you know, trying to do it with as many countries as possible.
0: As you say, an untapped market. Look, I'm sure we'll be chatting Western Sydney Airport something or other issues with you again soon, Nabil.
1: Probably in a couple of days.
0: I'm sure. Thank you very much, as always, for coming in.
1: Thanks.
0: Appreciate
1: for having
0: it.
1: Me.
0: Our reporter, Nabil Al-Nashar, who's been at the airport for that announcement today. Doug in Russell Lee says the Fiji Western Sydney times are terrible. Wouldn't want young kids. Arrives at Nandi at midnight, and the return journey's a red eye as well. Horrible, Doug says. But as Nabil said, as they're selling it, imagine you clock off from work, and you end up, you can be at a Fijian resort the next morning. That sounds all right.

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2: Aaron in Castle Hill said, finish work, go to a certain fast food outlet, pick up food, fly to Fiji and give them the food as a present for dinner. You can all do it with a flight from the new airport to Fiji. That's an interesting perspective. Do you recognise this? Trekkies will. And I say that because, in fact, I understand almost to the minute, to the hour, 60 years ago today in the US, that the first episode of Star Trek was aired. You had William Shatner as Captain Kirk, Leonard Nimoy as Spock, the story of the Starship Enterprise boldly going where no man has gone before. Now, that was in the US. Australians did have to wait until July 1967 to have it on our TV screens. But it's amazing that it's a franchise that keeps being reinvented over and over and over again. And I'm keen to hear from you. Do you have a favourite movie or an episode? Come on, let's get nerdy about Star Trek. I thought Chris Pine made a pretty good Captain Kirk in the movies from the 2000s. What was the best movie of all of them? Some passionate debate here about whether it's The Wrath of Khan or The Search for Spock. What about the later series? Do you prefer, you know, Captain Jean-Luc Picard over Captain Kirk? It was groundbreaking. It featured, I should, in all seriousness, the first interracial kiss on television. Back in 1968, Captain Kirk kissing Lieutenant Uhura in the episode Plato's Stepchildren. There you go. Like I said, let's get nerdy Trekkie. There have been huge celebrations around the world today. The Empire State Building in New York has been lit up in honour of Star Trek. Fans at London Science Museum set a new Guinness World Record title for the largest simultaneous Vulcan salute. There were 934 participants. And just when you thought that ABC reporter and WSI correspondent Nabil Al-Nashar only knew about Western Sydney Airport. He knows about Star Trek as well. What's your Star Trek contribution, Nabil?
3: I know about space travel too. It's not just...
2: Are you a Trekkie?
3: I'm a huge Trekkie, Tom. Okay. I have a big poster of Captain Jean-Luc Picard hanging right now in my living room from my favorite episode of The Next Generations, which is, of course, the show where Sir Patrick Stewart embodied that character.
2: Yeah, yeah.
3: And even though I'm a, you know, Jean-Luc Picard guy, true and true all the way, my favorite captain has to be Captain Janeway from Star Trek Voyager, played by the electric Kate Mulgrew. Most people would know her as Red from Orange is the New Black.
2: Oh, yeah. I do know her from that.
3: Before she was that, she was a captain of a Star Trek Federation ship, and she is awesome. First female lead character in any of the Star Trek films and shows. Anybody can correct me on that if I'm wrong, but she was phenomenal. And absolutely one of my favorite storylines, one of my favorite captains. I've watched many of the movies, but the shows are still king to me.
2: Yeah, that was my next question, actually. So it's still the shows that take everything.
3: Really. Oh, 100%.
2: I've seen the films, not the shows, I've got to admit.
3: The shows are great because you got to take it all with all their campiness and all the, like, even the best of seasons still have really goofy episodes.
2: Yeah,
3: where you're like, what were the writers on when they wrote this? But it's just so good, and it gives us such a beautiful ideal as to what the future of humanity could be like. You know, call me a dreamer, but it's a lot of art mimics life and life mimics art. Flip phones were first dreamt up on Star Trek.
2: No way.
3: iPads were first dreamt up on Star Trek. Like, when you think about all these technologies that we have now, it's the kids who grew up in the 60s and 70s watching Star Trek that grew up to be the engineers of the 90s and early noughties who designed this stuff.
2: The people who designed Western Sydney Airport are probably massive, massive Trekkies. So there you go. Hey, that's really great. I've got someone texting and saying, hey, we're not Trekkies, we're Trekkers. But I've just looked it up and you can be both. So there you go. What are you, a Trekkie or a Trekker?
3: I'm not a pedant about this stuff.
2: Okay.
3: I say Trekkie, but I accept Trekker as well.
2: All right, good on you. Hey, thank you very much, Nabil. Appreciate it. Nabil Al-Nashar there. Didn't think we'd be talking about Star Trek today. Thank you.

0: So the mining sector, BHP, a bit of a headline there, up 3.25% and helping to minimise broader losses on the market. But out of the top 200 companies, we've seen 123 trading lower and just 75 trading higher, with the banks, healthcare and tech sectors providing quite a drag across the market.
1: Okay, so who have been the key movers today, given that?
0: Yeah, so as I said, BHP, big gain, offsetting some of the losses elsewhere. Rio Tinto also up 1.9%. Some of the biggest drags on the index, Commonwealth Bank down 2.2%, National Australia Bank down 1.5%, ANZ and Westpac closer to 0.5% losses. We've also seen a fall for Telstra, albeit modest, falls across the retail sector, ranging from 2.7% for Metcash, which supplies the IGA supermarkets. The more discretionary retailers falling much harder. We've seen Harvey Norman down 2.5%, for example, Super Retail Group down almost 2%. So quite a bit of concern, perhaps, about some of the outlook for discretionary spending in the Australian economy.
1: Okay, how are the All Ords and the dollar looking this afternoon, Michael Yander?
0: Yeah, so the concerns around those discretionary spending stem from increasing bets the Reserve Bank will hike rates after Andrew Houser's interview on 7:30 last night. That's pushed the Australian dollar up to 72.3 US cents and the All Ords down 0.1% at 9,103 points.
1: Good on you, Michael. Thank you very much as always. Michael Yander there, the ABC's business editor with the latest in business and finance for us at 29 to 5.
2: 702 ABC Sydney.
1: Traffic. Jeff Wallace at ATN. Good afternoon.
3: Thomas, good afternoon. Sydney M4, very slow westbound out of Granville Homebush up towards Cumberland Highway, towards Prospect. But the M5 westbound slowing around Fairford Road Padstow towards Warbeck Avenue. And the eastbound run for the M5 slows around the M7 towards Warbeck Avenue. And it's getting a bit of a crash at Rouse Hill, Annan Grove Road, Withers Road. I'm Jeff Wallace, from ATN.
1: Thank you, Jeff.
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1: Let's get some news headlines. Adam Storey, good afternoon.
5: Afternoon, Thomas. The ICAC has heard evidence of an alleged campaign to damage the reputation of former New South Wales Building Commissioner David Chandler. The inquiry heard lobbyist Jeremy Greenwood and a top place executive discussed material targeting Mr. Chandler amid efforts to get it to journalists. Opposition frontbencher Andrew Hastie has hit out at Pauline Hanson and Barnaby Joyce over a cartoon posted by One Nation, where he's described as a traitor. He's accused One Nation of coming after him over his decision to comply with a subpoena to give evidence in the defamation trial brought by Ben Robert Smith against Nine Media. And fighting between the United States and Iran has flared up again, with Tehran reporting fresh attacks on ships trying to pass through the Strait of Hormuz. More news at 5.
1: Thank you, Adam. Let's take a look at the weather. 16 at the moment in the city, 16 in Camden, 15 in Gosford, 10 in Katoomba, 16 here in Parramatta, 17 in Penrith and 16 in Cronulla at the moment. Partly cloudy, just a slight chance of a shower, but that'll become less likely as the afternoon goes on. Still some pretty chilly nights at the moment, though. An overnight minimum of 10 tonight. For tomorrow, 18 the top in the city, 19 in Penrith. Once again, a cloudy day with a slight chance of a morning shower. And on Friday, 20 the top in the CBD, 22 in Penrith, partly cloudy with the slight chance of a morning shower and light winds. All right, Chris in Hornsby, good afternoon. What's your favourite episode of Star Trek?
6: Star Trek, the original.
1: Yep.
6: The City on the Edge of Forever.
1: The City on the Edge of Forever. So you're an original kind of guy, are you, Chris? Because I know there's a bit of a dispute between what's better. You've got the original series, Deep Space Nine, Star Trek, The Next Generation. You're original all the way?
6: Yes, yes. Definitely original. And that was one of the deepest and not the darkest, but the most episode.
1: Okay, what did you love about it? What was it in the time we've got? Give us a concise plot.
6: They discover a thing that can send people, that shows history, and McCoy changes the past and wipes out the entire future.
1: Well, that sounds deep in one episode.
6: Yes, and then they Kirk and Spock go back to repair history. In the process, he has to watch the love of his life die.
1: Oh,
6: Kirk.
1: Gosh! It got
6: Greek tragedy.
1: Yeah,
6: Greek tragedy.
1: It very much a Greek tragedy.

0: Have you revisited the episode over time, Chris? You gone back to it?
1: Numerous times.
0: Okay, I'll check it out. Thank you very much for the recommendation. So what was it called again? I'll jot it down.
1: The City on the Edge of Forever.
0: The City on the Edge of Forever. All right, I'll check it out tonight. I'll see how we go. Chris, thank you very much for calling up. Appreciate it.
1: Okay, cheers.
0: Good on you, mate. Cheers. The City on the Edge of Forever. Chris from Hornsby, an original series kind of guy. Paul in Marrickville says Killer Jaws from Outer Space was the best installment. Brad says Kirk and the Wrath of Khan, the movie, was the best. A few people are saying that. Marie, I'm a huge Star Trek fan. Kate Mulgrew as Captain Janeway was awesome and inspired my daughter's name. How about that? And Belinda says Star Trek was one of the few series that proved humanity can evolve into a peaceful, united world, which is lovely to think about as well. If you've just joined us, the reason why we're talking about this is today, and almost, I think, to the hour, Star Trek turns 60. 60 years ago today in the US, the first episode of Star Trek was aired. But in saying that, Australia did have to wait until July 1967 to have it on our screens. Really amazing, though, that it is this franchise that just endures. It keeps getting reinvented over and over again. Mardo is with us on the line. You disagree about the best franchise, Mardo. What do you like?
2: Well, I think Deep Space Nine is the best live-action franchise, and Lower Decks is best out of all of them.
0: I don't even know what the Lower Decks is. What's that?
2: Oh, it's the cartoon comedic version. You need to actually know a little bit about the show to get most of the jokes, so it's a little bit meta. But I think it's with being animated, you can do a lot more. You don't have to worry about CGI or actors aging or all the usual stuff.
0: So that's a fairly new series, isn't it? It's a new addition to the franchise, Lower Decks.
2: Yeah, it's only come out in the last couple of years, yes.
0: Okay, right, I'll check it out. But you reckon it's Deep Space Nine. You're not an original fan.
2: Oh, no, Deep Space Nine, it's darker, it's grittier. It's the same sort of argument to people who like Empire Strikes Back over the original Star Wars movie.
0: Where do you sit on that as a matter of interest?
2: Empire.
0: Okay, all right, yeah. I was a Return of the Jedi guy. Is that bad? Is that sacrilegious to say that?
2: No, it depends on the age when you saw it. If you thought the Ewoks were cute, we can forgive you.
0: Okay. Good on you. Thank you very much, Mardo. Deep Space Nine fan, appreciate it. Thanks for calling in. The number is always 1-300-222-702. Now, before we move to sport, how well do you know your famous laughs? I'm asking because every day this week we've got a double pass to give away to see Bill Bailey perform his show Vaudevillian at the State Theatre on the 28th of September. So for you to win those tickets, I'm going to play a laugh. In today's case, what you're about to hear is actually two laughs, a pair who laughed together. So take a note now, then after five, I'll let you know when to call in. First person to guess who's creating these laughs gets the tickets. Here we go. Here's today's laughing duo. That's so annoying. I'm not going to play it again. I might play it a little bit later. If you know who that is, that duo, don't call now. Keep listening after 5 o'clock for your chance to win those Bill Bailey tickets. And you'll hear Bill Bailey on 702 this week, once with Hamish on mornings, and then on TGIF with Charlie Pickering on Friday as well. Speaking of annoying sounds in Star Trek, do you remember this?

0: When I was growing up, my uncle had this just amazing record collection, and for some reason one day he decided to sell it all. He sold absolutely everything, but he kept the only vinyl of hundreds that he kept was Star Trek and By the Firm. And that was enough to sort of turn me off Star Trek for quite some time. But there you go. It's a bit of fun, I think, from the mid-80s.
1: He's got the first swing, and the catch taken.
2: Out. She scores! Australia have won.
3: And they are the champions.
4: That was extraordinary.
3: Game, set, bingo!
0: You a Star Wars fan or a Trekkie, Pat Stack?
5: Star Wars all the way. Pick a lane, and it's got to be Star Wars. Like,
0: yeah.
5: Trekkies, yeah. Sorry. And this is like, I feel like this is... boils down to the sort of youthful, conviction that you have. Like, I've actually never even seen Star Trek, but I just knew deep in my bones that I was a Star Wars person
0: yeah.
5: and not a Star Trek person.
0: Like, I'm with you on that.

0: hooked is that though? Like, I haven't even seen it, but I hate it.
1: No, yeah, you did always gravitate to one, and it was very unusual to find someone who loved both. I'm sure there are people who are going to text you now who did, but you always sat on one side of the fence with it, didn't you? You always had an allegiance.
0: I'm with your boy. Is it Mardo who was talking about Empire Strikes Back? Yeah, like I feel like Return of the Jedi, that is like what you like the first time around when you see it when you're a child. And then you grow up and you get a bit more discerning taste.
1: It's true.
0: You appreciate the darkness of the second one.
1: It probably is a bit of a nostalgic thing. I should go back and revisit them at some point and I might change my mind. But there you go. All right, from one Star Wars fan to another, this cricket privatisation deal, it's getting pretty ugly.
0: And not unexpected in many ways. So Cricket New South Wales have been vocal critics of this throughout the process. And that, I guess, voice has been put to pen to paper today. So they've released an official statement saying this privatisation deal will actually leave not only the state of New South Wales and its cricket sort of program, but indeed the game nationally far worse off. So broadly, the reaction beyond that has been pretty big concern in cricket circles. I saw a fascinating opinion piece penned by the former New South Wales or Cricket New South Wales boss, Andrew Jones, who was actually a big part of starting the BBL and was particularly scathing the CA. And intriguing as well, when you look at the picture of how we got here, the chairs of the various states met in mid-June TA and they sort of agreed that any kind of privatisation moves before any of that could happen, because it was felt as though that the Renegades had kind of jumped the gun a little bit, that four things had to happen before we could get there. The structure of governance for the new Big Bash leagues had to be agreed. The change to the current CA governance structure had to take into account the new operating model that's going to be proposed. Agreement had to be reached on the mechanics of a proposed self-determination model with the Australian Cricketers Association, aka the Players Association. But this was crucial. We had to have agreement between Cricket Australia and each of the states on future funding and distribution agreements. So it wasn't so much a majority of states. It was like any sort of state could essentially torpedo it through not agreeing. Now, that just seems to have gone completely out of the window from a Cricket Australia perspective. And now they're sort of trying to push to this self-determination model and seeing what happens with the Melbourne Renegades. Like, none of those conditions have been met. And the more distance I get from yesterday's press conference, the weirder it feels. Like, so odd to not only see Mike Baird and Todd Greenberg selling this, but what was even kind of much more curious for me was Pat Cummins, Travis Head, Elise Perry, Sophie Molyneux, leaders of the men's and women's game at the press event yesterday, kind of like when we're in election mode and you have political staffers sort of behind the relevant party, sort of just nodding away and then sort of being asked a couple of Dorothy Dixes. I mean, Cummins essentially deferred responsibility when he was asked about the matter, sort of just saying, look, I'm not on the Cricket Australia board, but he is the national captain. And I'd say his words, more than Baird's, more than Greenberg, carry the most clout. I mean, he's also a guy who's taken like principled stances on matters that are way beyond setting fields or changing bowlers. Like, if you think back to his position on fossil fuels and emissions, there's a reason he sort of joked about being called Solar Panel Pat. Like, he has taken big stances on things that, as I say, go way beyond what is sort of just playing the game of cricket. So the players are also represented by the Australian Cricketers Association, and they're kind of in a dispute with CA. So imagine if you're Paul Marsh at the ACA, and here is your players appearing at a press event run by Cricket Australia in support of the push for privatisation. Did I mention that Pat Cummins' manager, Neil Maxwell, is a really prominent figure in this behind-the-scenes push for privatisation behind the scenes? There's just layers and layers. And because we're in the midst of football finals and it's complicated, like, I'm just still getting my head around it.
1: Yeah.
0: I feel like cricket fans are a bit like, wake me up when this is over. But when they wake up, the landscapes can change forever.
1: It could completely change. Yeah, the stakes are high. I'm reading here that, you know, private investment could go further down. It could hurt grassroots cricket as well, all that sort of thing. So, look, it's a mess, isn't it? And the story will continue to follow. I just want to turn to soccer, though, but not soccer on the field. A star has returned a positive cocaine test.
0: Isn't this story astonishing? So Christian Volpato's had his second sample test positive for cocaine. So for a long time, we've heard from his representation and supporters say that the roadside test that he had returned was going to be a false positive. You might remember on the evening in question, I believe I'm correct in saying that Volpato was booked speeding across the Anzac Bridge going one way,
1: correct,
0: 20 k's over the limit, and then got done going 50 or 60 k's the other way. And that was when they sort of said, just a couple of hours later, let's do a roadside drug test. You know, like sort of putting the serious nature to aside, everyone knows that the police are always over. Anyone who's ever driven over Anzac Bridge knows that, like, there is just police always there. So to get done not once but twice there is, like, kind of brain-bending in many regards. It sort of remains unclear what this is going to mean for his football representation for Football Australia, aka the Socceroos. There's sort of no determination on that point at this point in time. But one of the most bright stars in Australian football, and his legal team are trying to hold steadfast on the fact that they're denying that their client has ever sort of been involved in these kinds of nefarious activities. The police, for what it's worth, they've issued their fine and their sanction. So I think as a consequence of his speeding as well, he's lost his international driver's license as well. So the star who's playing his trade in Italy, it'll be kind of intriguing to see what happens next.
1: Yeah, it's really sad, isn't it? Just briefly, because I had a bit of a chat about this earlier in the program, but whether you're into golf or not, this situation with LIV Golf is just one of the most intriguing sagas in world sport, and I guess it was expected for quite some time, Stacky, but now LIV Golf truly on its knees.
0: Yeah, they've filed for bankruptcy in New Jersey, so they're saying that they want to restructure the business. They somehow believe they can still pull this out of the fire. We know that the Saudi public investment funds pulled their money from LIV Golf. They've underwritten, I think, $6 billion US in spending over the course of this 4-year disruption to golf that was sort of seen as going to reorder the world game. It's so interesting. Like, we all draw back to the Kerry Packer modernization of cricket and what World Series did for cricket, and every sort of disruptor that's come after it points to that as the sort of disruption that could happen, and so many of them fail, and this one very expensively so. And as a consequence, it looks like we're heading to a world where it's got to be certainly unlikely that this continues unless they can get some sort of ownership model. Like, I think they're talking about trying to give the players some sort of revenue stream. At the moment, it seems that people like Cameron Smith are owed in the vicinity of $6 million Australian. I mean, like, that's a bit of a drop in the ocean when you consider his reported sign-on bonus was $150 million, and he's won a whole bunch of money in the ensuing 3 years. But it did do this disruption, but it's proved to be a bit of a diabolical failure, you'd have to say.
1: Yeah, what a mess. And considering South Australia is supposed to have a tournament next year as well. Hey, Stacky, thank you as always. We'll chat again soon.
0: Cheers, Theo.
1: Good on you. Thanks a lot. Patrick Stack there from ABC Sport. But yeah, let's not forget SA. They have held one of LIV's most prominent tournaments since 2023. The South Australian opposition is now saying, well, does the SA government, are they involved in this? Are they owed money by LIV Golf as well? So quite a saga and messy indeed. This is 702 ABC Sydney. Thomas Ariti with you, 13 to 5. Just take care at Arncliffe on the M5 approaching March Street. A car has broken down. The site's been cleared, but still heavy traffic conditions westbound on the M5 at Arncliffe this afternoon. Now, if you were anywhere near Garden Island this afternoon, you might have heard some music, some quite recognisable music from this band.

Yes, the Hoodoo Gurus, the fantastic Australian band, and I know we've got a lot of Hoodoo fans here on the program after we had a chat with Dave Faulkner a little while ago. Well, they were performing a concert just for the crew of HMAS Canberra, and it's not the first time they've done a gig on the ship either. And the reason why this is happening is there's this special connection between the band and the ship. So lead singer Dave Faulkner's dad, Martin Faulkner, served in the first HMAS Canberra during World War II, and the ship was hit by Japanese forces in the early hours of the 9th of August 1942, and it sank in the waters off Savo Island in the Solomon Islands. Dave Faulkner's dad survived, but 84 men died. And in 1991, Dave Faulkner wrote this song.

0: 1,000 Miles Away by the Hoodoo Gurus, written by Dave Faulkner. And that song was adopted as HMAS Canberra's, HMAS Canberra II's unofficial anthem. In fact, in 2005, just before HMAS Canberra II's ship was decommissioned, the Hoodoo Gurus played a concert on board to the crew and veterans, including Dave's dad, Martin Faulkner. And ever since then, that special relationship between the band and the ship continues. And that's why, if you were around the Botanic Gardens or Potts Point this afternoon, you may have heard the Hoodoo Gurus playing on board HMAS Canberra III now, which is stationed at Garden Island. How about that? We had a few people who spotted them. Well, spotted a band on HMAS Canberra III this afternoon, so we did some digging, and that was what it was. Pretty cool story.
1: Aged care.
2: Net zero emissions.
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2: You go back to your communities, ask them what they think.
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6: Not left, not right.
7: They do it again, Mr. Speaker. They won't learn.
2: Let's have a look at yours.
8: We just can't have question time descend into this.
0: Yeah. It's time to chat federal politics. Tom McElroy is with us this afternoon, political editor at The Guardian. Hi, Tom. Welcome back.
9: Thomas, great to be with you.
0: Thanks for joining us. Let's start with this continued discussion today about the government's planned digital duty of care laws. Communications Minister Annika Wells has defended them, and she told News 24 earlier today about an interpretation of the laws. So there were claims from the coalition, including concerns that these laws would give the Communications Minister too much power.
10: The test for what would constitute a new serious harm would ultimately be, I guess, made by me on the expert technical advice of the eSafety Commissioner. However, it's a disallowable instrument. So it is the Parliament that ultimately determines whether I've got that right or wrong.
0: Communications Minister Annika Wells there. Tom McElroy, what have been some of the criticisms today about these digital duty of care laws?
9: Yeah, I can't remember who it is that had the famous expression that politics is the art of the possible, but this is what we're seeing. The big idea that was launched yesterday coming up against some political reality today. Consider three responses. One from the Greens, who the government needs to pass legislation through the parliament. They say that the opt-out measures for algorithm controls for social media users should be opt-in and flipped further, making them more powerful. Point number two, the coalition says that the government is going to use it to censor right-wing speech, conservative speech on social media to give the left a political advantage. They're calling it Orwellian and draconian, all kinds of threats from the coalition. And three, the Trump administration is unhappy as well. This one might be possibly the most important, I think, Thomas. The tech companies are very close to the Trump administration and to the president himself. And if the United States feel that Australia is unfairly targeting American companies, it could become a point of contention in the bilateral relationship. So look, there's a long way to go, but three starting points are going to be challenging, I think, for the government in the next few months anyway.
0: Yeah, and as we sort of learn more about these, Annika Wells also made this distinction, didn't she? These laws won't be targeting misinformation or the content that actually exists online, right?
9: Yeah, so for children under 18, there's specific harms listed, things like illegal content, harmful content, misogynistic material, that kind of stuff. Some of that could potentially be debatable, right? You know, Matt Canavan, the Nationals leader, is concerned about boys being educated in sort of a feminised curriculum that makes them feel bad for being boys. So I could potentially see a debate there about what is misogynistic content and what is content that might be okay in the normal debate. And on the other side, for adults over 18, the government has categorically ruled out getting in the way of normal public debate, normal political speech through these laws. But those guarantees from Annika Wells and from the government more broadly haven't so far calmed the concerns that exist within the coalition. So it's going to be really interesting. And it's a challenge for Sarah Henderson, the Shadow Communications Minister, as well. She was saying yesterday that they want to give parents control and choice and power over what

0: your kids see online. They want to push back on the force that big tech platforms bring into our lives. Equally, people in her party room, in the coalition joint party room, like Matt Canavan, like Jacinta Nampajimpa-Price and others, want to go out and really fight these laws. So I think it's going to be challenging politics within the coalition, but Labor ultimately need to get these laws through the parliament.
1: Tom McElroy is with us from The Guardian. This is 702 ABC Sydney at 5 to 5. Tom, on another issue, the Foreign Minister Penny Wong has said Australia is not at this time pursuing a blanket-style import ban on Israeli settlements in the occupied West Bank. Now, that's despite the UK, Canada and France all announcing they will be adopting a blanket ban. Quite a bit of discussion about this on our mornings program today. Tom, what's been the response to Senator Wong's comments where you are?
0: Yeah, I think there's frustration in the parliament. I think some within the Labor caucus think that the government needs to go further. Certainly the Greens and the independent Senator Lydia Thorpe in question time in the Senate were giving an earful to Penny Wong over this. The government's position is that they are considering more sanctions targeting individuals involved in the war in Gaza and some of the political fallout from that. But they're not joining this push led by Britain overnight, other countries involved, France and Canada, various other European countries. I think some of the things that are going on is that the government is working with the family of Zomi Frankem, the Australian aid worker who was killed in the flotilla in Gaza. And the sense is that the Frankem family aren't yet ready on the next steps of what the response to Israel's decision not to launch a criminal investigation into the death of her and her six colleagues should be. So that's one factor. Equally, I think the government believes that our sanctions regime isn't quite as agile as it is in some of these other countries, and they need to get their ducks in a row before they act. But today they've copped criticism that they're being too weak on Israel, that big tough statements don't appear to be working with the Netanyahu government. Equally, there's been criticism from the other side of the debate as well, arguments that political responses here aren't helping, that Australia should be doing more to repair relationships with the Netanyahu government, and that it's not Israel who's at fault in some of these debates. It's the Palestinian Authority in charge in Gaza. Yeah. So as with always with the Middle East conflict, it's very complicated. I think we'll see sanctions in the future, but the federal government isn't there yet.
1: Okay, I just want to ask you about Marrickville Golf Club finally. What's going on? $6 million grant, sort of accusations of pork barrelling, a bit of back and forth on this during question time this afternoon, Tom.
0: Yeah, so the ABC's done some great reporting with the Centre for Public Integrity about this grants round. It was how the government funded election promises. Today, the focus has been on Anthony Albanese and a $6 million grant that was given to the Marrickville Golf Club, which is in his electorate. It turns out that the PM was made an honorary member of this golf club. He said today in question time that he wasn't aware of that. And the government is making a distinction between this process and what happened under the Morrison government, the colour-coded spreadsheets in the Sports Rorts affair. They made clear that there were careful guardrails around these decisions, that ministers recused themselves where it was funding in their own electorate. The PM had no role in the Grainler thing. They also point out that the candidates involved here, MPs now, most of them, made these promises in the election campaign, and that this was the way that the official process went. Once Labor was working through the election commitments that they made during the campaign, organisations were invited to apply for the grants, then were awarded this money. They say that's transparent and above board, and making the case that it is not like the Sports Rorts affair. It's going to be interesting to see if this one keeps going. I think the coalition will use it in question time again tomorrow to keep the heat on the PM.
1: We haven't got long, but are you a Star Trek fan?
0: I'm not a Star Trek fan, but I told your producer that back in the recesses of my brain, I remember being asked to play Captain Spock in a primary school Star Trek play. I think it was maybe a skit. I have no other memory, but I remember I was Captain Scott, Captain Spock with the big ears.
1: So. Oh, there you go. I'm sure you nailed the performance. Hey, good on you, Tom. Thank you for joining us.
0: Thanks a lot, Tom.
1: Cheers, mate. To Tom McElroy there from Guardian Australia. Thanks to Lead in Bankstown, who's given us a heads up about this. He's mentioned a concrete truck is involved. It looks like there's paint on the road, but at Macquarie Park on the M2 approaching Talavera Road, there has been a multi-vehicle crash, heavy traffic conditions westbound. So if you're travelling on the M2 westbound this afternoon, expect some delays. We understand at least a concrete truck has been involved. This has only happened about 10 minutes ago, so I'll keep you up to date on that. 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
2: Adam Story with ABC News. The family of Blanche Del Puget have described her as someone who refused to be confined by convention. As Sarah Gerrithy reports, the widow of former Prime Minister Bob Hawke has died following complications from influenza at the age of 82.
3: Blanche Del Puget was an acclaimed writer and biographer who became a scandalous household name during the 1980s and 90s over her long love affair with former Prime Minister Bob Hawke. The pair became lovers before she wrote a warts and all biography on the then aspiring Labor leader, years before he left his first wife Hazel for her. The pair wed in 1995 and their marriage lasted until Mr. Hawke's death in 2019. Today, Miss Del Puget's family remembered her as someone who lived fearlessly on her own terms and was full of vitality, generosity and curiosity. The Prime Minister Anthony Albanese has also paid tribute, saying Australia has lost a true one-off.
2: The Prime Minister has defended a $6 million grant given to a golf club in his electorate. Anthony Albanese has revealed the ABC has revealed Anthony Albanese was given an honorary membership by the Marrickville Golf Club, which is not reflected in records of his register of interests. In the lead-up to last year's election, the club was awarded a grant through an invitation-only scheme administered by Infrastructure Minister Catherine King. Anthony Albanese says he's never had a financial membership at the club and didn't know about his honorary status.
4: 15 years ago, someone decided to say, oh, we'll make him an honorary member. I don't have a card. I don't go in there. I haven't been in there for years. I used to walk my dog along the path, as lots of people do.
2: Opposition frontbencher Andrew Hastie has hit out at Pauline Hanson and Barnaby Joyce over a cartoon video posted by One Nation where he's described as a traitor. The Liberal MP has accused One Nation of coming after him over his decision to comply with a subpoena to give evidence in the defamation trial brought by Ben Roberts Smith against Nine Media regarding war crimes allegations. Mr. Hastie says One Nation's video is a slur against him.
5: I'm calling on Pauline Hanson and Barnaby Joyce to either own this, don't be weak, don't be cowards, own it and explain why I'm a traitor and why other veterans are traitors, or delete it.
2: The ICAC has heard evidence of an alleged campaign to damage the reputation of former New South Wales Building Commissioner David Chandler. The probe is examining whether donations linked to fugitive property developer Jean Nassif and his company Top Place were exchanged for political favours, including having Mr. Chandler removed. The inquiry heard lobbyist Jeremy Greenwood and a Top Place executive discussed material targeting Mr. Chandler and efforts to get it to journalists. Mr. Chandler has not been accused of any wrongdoing. A former politician has told a Sydney court a colleague appeared sunken and uncomfortable during a meeting with broadcaster Alan Jones. Ethan Ricks reports.
6: Complainant C alleges he was indecently assaulted by Alan Jones on 8 separate occasions when the pair worked together in 2008. The trial heard the complainant later worked for a politician in the 2010s and attended a meeting with Mr. Jones at his Circular Quay apartment as part of his job. The politician told the court the complainant appeared sunken and uncomfortable during the meeting and was purposefully avoiding eye contact. He said the complainant's behaviour was out of character, but said that the meeting was otherwise normal. Mr. Jones has pleaded not guilty to all 22 charges.
2: Transport authorities are urging passengers to tap on and off as normal during industrial action by Sydney ferry workers. Ferry workers represented by the Maritime Union will take industrial action against ferry operator Transdev from Friday the 11th of September to Tuesday the 6th of October. Union members will instigate a ban on overtime and won't be selling, collecting or validating Opal fares during the industrial action. Transport Coordinator General Howard Collins says the industrial action doesn't mean free fares and people should tap on and off as usual.
7: There may be occasions where you might not be able to do that, but we've been pretty clear that it isn't a free ferry from now to the end of the month. They're not collecting tickets or they're not handing in tickets out, but the readers will still be on. So encouraging people to tap on and off.
2: Cricket New South Wales has issued a statement opposing the privatisation of the Big Bash League, saying it risks leaving cricket worse off. It follows Cricket Australia's decision to privatise the Melbourne Renegades by the start of next season and to allow other states to sell some or all of their clubs. Cricket New South Wales says it

0: runs its two teams, the Sydney Sixers and Sydney Thunder, at a profit, and it says the privatisation of the league threatens the growth of community cricket. The weather for tomorrow: isolated showers along the northern and central parts of the coast and adjacent ranges, scattered along the north coast. It'll be dry and sunny elsewhere. For Sydney, an overnight low of 10. That'll be followed by a cloudy day with a slight chance of a morning shower at top of 20, partly cloudy Friday in 20. That's ABC News at 5 past 5.
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3: It's interesting though, do we want to get rid of algorithms or just improve them? 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
3: What's it showing you?
4: Cats, craft related, so knitting and crochet and swearing. And
2: coming up tomorrow with Craig Rucastle.
3: The state government says they're making positive changes for childcare, but are there some hidden cuts in the fine print?
2: Breakfast with Craig Rucastle. 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
2: 702 ABC Sydney.
5: A very good afternoon. Thanks for joining us. A lot to chat about on Drive this hour. The family of the late Blanche Delpuget has described her as someone who refused to be confined by convention.
6: You like him a lot, don't you?
7: Oh, yes, I like him tremendously. I admire him a great deal.
5: As we've heard today, the widow of former Prime Minister Bob Hawke has died at the age of 82. We'll be taking a look back at her life this afternoon. They were secret lovers before she wrote a seminal biography of the then ambitious trade unionist in the early 80s. You might have a story or a memory to share. Give us a call, 1300 222 702. Also ahead, the annual assessment of how Australia's tracking on ending violence against women and children is out today. And I've got to tell you, it's a concerning read, to say the least. It shows rates of violence against First Nations women and children are getting worse. Zali Stegel will be joining us soon. She's calling for a national domestic violence offender register, among other things. So that's coming up. And after 5:30... I'd love to hear from you on this. You might be a grandparent nodding in agreement about this next one, or a young parent who couldn't do without it. We're going to be talking about grandparents and childcare, or our increasing reliance on them, I guess. The social benefits, but also the challenges. Some grandparents have a lot of different families to manage. How do they juggle that? Some kids have endless energy. Can they keep up? Every Monday, my grandparents have my son, and they are exhausted, to say the least, by the end of the day. Lynn Craig has done a lot of work on this. Lynn's a professor of sociology and social policy. She'll be joining us after 5:30, and I'd love to hear your thoughts too. Have a think and call us then, 1300 222 702. Speaking of giving us a call, your chance coming up, don't call yet, but your chance is coming up to win tickets to Bill Bailey. I'll give you a cue to call soon, and the first person to get through who recognises the laughs we've been playing this afternoon gets those tickets. That's coming up.
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5: Bronwyn Martin from the Transport Management Centre. I'm getting texts in as I speak asking what's going on the M2. Maybe you can keep us up to date.
8: I can certainly do that, Thomas. There has been a multi-vehicle crash just near Herring Road at Macquarie Park. So one westbound lane of the motorway is closed, the left lane. So the vehicles are also in the breakdown lane. There are some emergency services there as well. And there is a bit of paint on the road between the middle and the right lanes too. So all that means is that the traffic there is fairly heavy. You can get through in two lanes, but the traffic heavy from Lane Cove. So if you are heading that way, just give yourself plenty of time. Glenfield, one lane of Canterbury Road is closed. In each direction at Fawcett Street, there's been a multi-vehicle crash there, so you will need to get into the left lanes in each direction to get past. Just follow the directions of the emergency services there. And at Miranda, there is a police operation on Port Hacking Road at the Boulevard, so one lane closed in each direction on Port Hacking Road. Again, you'll need to get into the left lanes to get past, so just take care through there. To the public transport, a couple of Blue Mountains Lines trains running around 15 minutes late at the moment, and some of the F1 ferries between Circular Quay and Manly have been cancelled. That's because of protected industrial action, as well as repairs to one of the wharves at Circular Quay. You can find more information on a transport app or at transportnsw.info. And for the latest traffic information, including what's happening on the M2 at Macquarie Park, head to livetraffic.com.
5: Bronwyn, thank you very much. Appreciate that. So yeah, that message. If you are on the M2, I'm getting some texts in as I speak saying we've been stopped there for quite some time. It looks like there might be some significant delays there. Westbound on the M2 at Macquarie Park tonight, approaching Talavera Road as a result of a multi-vehicle crash, as Bronwyn said, paint on the road as well. So if you haven't set off yet, try and avoid the M2 westbound this afternoon. If you're already there, you might be delayed getting to your destination. We'll keep you posted on that.
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5: At least you've got us keeping you company this afternoon if you're stuck in the car on the M2. Thank you for joining us. Fierce, a force to be reckoned with, and passionate. Just some of the words I've seen today used to describe Blanche Dupuget to us following the news of her death at the age of 82. Now, Blanche was a Sydney girl through and through. She grew up in the eastern suburbs, but really went on to travel the world as a journalist before a successful career as a writer. She married Bob Hawke in 1995 after a long-running affair. And her family this afternoon has said in a statement, theirs was a great love and they shared almost 24 years of life, travel and companionship until his death in 2019. One of her best known books was, of course, a biography of Bob Hawke, released in 1982, in the year before he became Prime Minister. And at the time, she spoke about the challenges involved in writing it.
7: When I started writing the book, he was still drinking. He stopped when I was 5 months into it.
9: Well, you said you wouldn't have gone on with the book had he not stopped drinking.
7: I think I would have been very hard put to it to have gone on with it, yes. I don't know that he will ever completely lose that arrogance. But the thing that has happened to him, and it's over a longer period of years probably, is that he's mellowed.
5: It's Blanche Dupuget speaking with the ABC's Michael Schildberger in 1982. One of her publishers over the years has been Louise Adler, also a friend of Blanche, and Louise joins us now. Louise, good afternoon, and my sympathies. You've lost a friend.
10: I have indeed lost a friend, and Australia's lost a wonderful writer. I mean, thinking about her catalogue of books, the Hawke biography is, in my humble opinion, probably the best political biography we've ever had in Australia. And she went on to write novels that I think were absolutely brilliant, including Winter in Jerusalem, which people have forgotten about, I think, sadly. I hope someone will reissue it, which I think understood the complexity of Israel far more in far more depth than I've ever read since. I just thought it was an extraordinary novel. And I got to know Blanche in the early 1990s. She contributed an essay to a collection we published on the Seven Deadly Sins. And, of course, classic Blanche, her essay made it a bestseller. She'd written a book, and the essay was about her sexual relationship at the age of 12 with a judge who was in his 50s. Now, today, this would be inevitably a story about grooming, about the horror of it, the exploitation and the profound ramifications of abuse. But for Blanche, who was not just, she wasn't a contrarian, she was a subtle thinker, she was a complex thinker. And from her point of view, she always said she wasn't a victim in that relationship, which is quite something to think about, a 12-year-old and a 54-year-old judge.
5: It was called On Lust, wasn't it?
10: Yeah, that was Lust.
5: That was
10: Lust.
5: The name of the... yeah, it was Lust, yeah, the essay.
10: Lust,
5: yeah.
10: Lust. And then many years later, I persuaded her to do a book in our collection of Ons and On Longing, and we then put the two small books, if you like, or essays, longer essays together. And in Longing, she really is talking about Hawke, but she doesn't name Bob Hawke as in the book, yeah. But it's really a book about desire and love and longing. But that's all to suggest she was this sentimental, romantic persona. And she was capable of sentiment. She was capable of sentimentality and romance. But she was also a sharp wit. She could have you laughing like a drain. And she was also very clear about the relationship with Bob. And I think we heard that in that clip, a sort of sense of irony and a distance, even though deeply loving relationship. But a sense of understanding his strengths and his weaknesses. And I found all of that so interesting as a kind of body of work and what that represented in Blanche as a human being, and then in the book she gave us. And that's what I think. I feel really very, very sad today to know that she's not with us anymore.
5: Yeah, I mean, when you think about that, and once again, sorry for your loss as somebody who personally knew her, but when you think about, you know, detailing repeated sexual molestation by a judge when she was underage, for a starter, it, right?

0: writing political biographies in the 1970s and 80s, no easy feat either. It sounds like she was never intimidated.
1: Unintimidatable, I think. If that's not a word, it should be a word.
0: We've created it now.
1: The unintimidatable, the indefatigable, and dazzling. I mean, there's many stories about Blanche, but I always think it's very interesting that she was, I think, unfairly condemned by much of the sisterhood for being the other woman. And the sisterhood decided to stand with Hazel Hawke. And I understand that. But I think the reality was really quite different. Mm. You know, after all, let's put it politely, Bob's prodigious interest in women wasn't theoretical, if I can put it that way, right? Blanche wasn't the only person that he had a relationship with. So I've always felt that she was unfairly resented or condemned or vilified in some instances by many women over the years who felt for Hazel. One can feel for Hazel and still understand that there was a deep love and that the anger or the vilification or condemnation should have been towards Bob Hawke rather than towards, you know, the woman he chose to fall in love with.
0: That's the thing, right? Because when that all came to light, she was described as Australia's most despised woman. I saw that in the press somewhere because, you know, the public adored Hazel Hawke, which can't have been pleasant for her to experience. Did you ever have conversations with her about how that affected her and that public perception affected her?
1: Yeah, I think she found it deeply unfair. I think the love and the relationship with Bob overcame all of that. You know, you put it in context, don't you, in the end? And that's the relation. I mean, it's not for me to, you know, to sort of opine, you know, publicly about the relationship between Bob Hawke and Hazel Hawke. That's their private business. That's a matter for history and for, the private lives and with respect to the families that, you know, and the family of Bob and Hazel Hawke. But I do feel it was unfair to Blanche and that Bob, you know, forgive me, but I think men are often let off the hook. And actually, Bob should have been deeply on the hook, you know. He lived a big life. He was a big character, deeply charismatic. But so was Blanche. I mean, she was a magnet. She was a ravishing woman. I've never forgotten we had a lovely dinner at Bambini Trust one evening during the Sydney Writers' Festival, and we had a room full of people, wonderful writers, and Blanche and Bob came in, and Blanche was wearing this white fur stole, and a number of the waiters came up to me gasping, "Who is that woman?" Mm. I mean, she was a real beauty as well as being an extraordinary intellect. And the other thing I want people to know, and maybe it's not known, is that she was a very generous woman friend. You know, if she saw me wearing something that she thought didn't fit right, she'd say, "You need to go to my dressmaker, Louise. Here's the number." You know,
0: she'd be brutal.
1: If you asked her for a beautician's number, she would give you the beautician's number. She could be brutal. It was brutal with love. You know, I found it brutal. I mean, I could cope. You know?
0: Yeah, tough love. Given that tough love, how do you think she affected, what impact do you think she had on Bob Hawke's life?
1: Oh, well, I've never forgotten. I'm going to a screening, a sort of preview screening of a mini series about Bob, and Blanche, of course, plays a part in that. And we sat, I think, I don't remember, it was Channel 10, one of the commercial television stations, and we were sitting on the couch. Bob had hearing aids by that point, and he was fiddling with it. He was cranky about, you know, impatient with the hearing aids. And when the credits came up, when the film, the series began, he grabbed Blanche's hand and they held hands throughout the whole screening. Mm. And there was no one there. It was a completely private moment. I was just, you know, appropriately, you know, to the side. But it felt to me that that was really at the centre of their relationship. The one thing I was always found mysterious is she was a deeply spiritual person and I'm a deep atheist by conviction. And we could never talk. She always thought I was completely wrong and missing the point. And I always thought, Blanche, you're so clever. What on earth are you doing with this spiritual business? But so that was the only area we could not have a kind of, you know, we could, you know, debate the question, but it was always a mystery to me.
0: Yeah. Hey, it's been really lovely reflecting with you. Once again, you know, you've lost a friend, so commiserations to you today. But we appreciate you coming on, Louise. Thank you very much.
1: Thank you.
0: Take care. Publisher Louise Adler there, also a friend of Blanche Delpugeot, who has passed away today at the age of 82. It is 19 minutes past 5.
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3: If there's an issue affecting you, from Engadine to Miranda or Hurstville, we want to hear about it.
4: But I think the police are so busy, they don't really have time to investigate everything else that's going on.
5: Why do we allow certain men in this community to behave inappropriately, to threaten women?
2: Tell us what's on your mind and be part of the conversation. 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
0: It was interesting hearing that little snippet of audio there in that promo, because it's quite relevant to our next interview. It's 19 past five. Thomas Arete with you on 702 ABC Sydney. Yeah, I say that because the Domestic, Family and Sexual Violence Commission has released its annual report to the Parliament, and it is concerning to say the least. In fact, I don't quite know where to start. So hospitalisations of First Nations women and children after family violence has increased. Homelessness among women and children fleeing violence has increased. Breaches of domestic violence orders, they are up as well. In fact, there's not much good in it at all. On top of that, it's warning that government policy has not meaningfully reduced rates of sexual violence, and the plan to end violence against women and children in a generation is failing. It's not getting better at all. Rates of sexual violence in Australia remain at record highs. So what on earth's going wrong? Zali Stegall is the member for Warringah, who says the report should shame the government into action, and she's with us now. Zali, good afternoon.
6: Good afternoon.
0: Sexual violence reports are now at their highest rate since records began in 1993. 80% of police call-outs are related to domestic and family violence. What is going wrong here?
6: Yeah, look, it's dire, and that's why we keep reminding the Prime Minister this is a crisis and platitudes are just not enough. We need action commensurate with the crisis, and we're just not seeing that from the government. And, you know, respectfully to the Minister and the Assistant Minister that are trying, we're not seeing that focus from the government as a whole in terms of the size of the investment. To give you just a clear indication of priorities, since coming into government over the last 4 years, the government has invested about $4.4 billion, so about a billion a year on domestic and family violence, and they want, you know, continually claim they're investing more than any government before them, but it is so minute compared to what is needed. And in contrast, we're spending about $64 billion a year on defence. Now, if defence is about security and safety in as a nation, surely the safety of half the population at home is as important, right? We need women and children to actually be able to be safe. So we know the investment around crisis accommodation, frontline services, they simply don't have enough funding to meet the demand. And that's like the statistics you read that show that women are still facing homelessness, that services cannot meet demand, and that we still don't have the kind of responsibility and consequences on perpetrators with things like a national database of people convicted with domestic and family violence offenders, right? There is so many areas where recommendations are there, but they're still sitting on the shelf or some minister's desk. They are not being implemented.
0: Yeah, well, I want to ask you about that because someone, by the way, Zali, I think you're on the wrong microphone, so someone might be coming in just to help you out at the moment to figure that out, because it sounds like you're just a little bit distant. I want to hear more about what you're going to say, but hopefully you can still hear me at the moment.
6: Sorry about that.
0: Have I got you now?
6: Yes, absolutely.
0: You sound, but we did hear you there, but it just sounded like you were a distance away. We can hear you perfectly now, but we did hear what you had to say, and I want to just ask you a question off the back of it. This National Domestic Violence Offender Register, to me that seems, I'm not trying to editorialise here, but it seems obvious. I mean, why the reluctance? Surely when a perpetrator has a history of domestic and family violence, they can't or they shouldn't be able to just skip across the border.
6: Well, not just skip across the border, but people need to be aware they can still register for dating apps. I mean, it's insane to think that we don't yet in this day and age have a register or a process. Or if someone is out on bail and poses a risk or are breaching conditions, why aren't we monitoring them? Why are they allowed to freely go and continue threatening and harm?
0: So what is the hurdle? That's a genuine... what is the holdup? Why would you not have law enforcement sort of authorities and others and governments wanting to do this?
6: Well, I think it's still a political will that there is this inertia around treating this as it should be. Now, if you contrast it to if we were saying that someone was being killed by a terrorist every 8 days, what kind of mobilization of resources would we have across the country to ensure that threat was dealt with, right? And yet here we are, around every 8 days, a woman loses her life and children as well. It's unacceptable. And we hear too often of women losing, being killed when they had in fact visited police, gotten interim AVOs and protection orders, but yet they don't seem to be able to provide the protection necessary. So a register is a simple way that women can at least then make sure that if they're about to date someone or have a relationship, they can make sure this is not someone with a past record of coercive or a history of domestic and family violence. There are so many areas where there are solutions there, recommendations, right? Access to alcohol, home delivery of alcohol is a major exacerbating factor for domestic violence. And that is obviously leads to a lot of those call, you know, police, 80% of their call outs are due to domestic and family violence. And alcohol plays a huge part in that.
0: Can I just, on police, though, because the commissioner, I mean, we've said the numbers are bad. They're probably even worse because the commissioner said that reporting rates to police remain extremely low. So I imagine those numbers are conservative. I just wanted they would definitely be. So is the police force best equipped to deal with this, or should there be a dedicated body? I don't know, maybe the fact that police are on the front line isn't the solution here. Do you have a view on that?
6: Well, look, I think police have gone through a lot of training and education, and again, the culture needs to change and the acceptance of this. You have dedicated officers and divisions within police to deal with domestic and family violence. You do have a situation of, again, of, you know, attitudes by the courts and magistrates and judges around bail and sentencing. Clearly, the way our sentencing is working is not acting as a deterrence around these crimes. We're not seeing strong enough penalties for the behaviour. We're not seeing the leadership from the top. So, you know, again, this is about culture change as well. When you have people like Senator Matt Canavan, you know, sort of ridiculing, well, sort of downplaying the importance of consent education, which we know is leading to greater numbers of sexual assault in young people. We've got, you know, there's a real look in the mirror moment.
0: How
6: for
0: did you
6: many
0: feel about that? Like, we're blaming, you know, what he called the feminization of education. Too many female teachers, too few male role models, too much feminism in the curriculum. What did you make of those comments?
6: I was pretty furious, to be honest. And I was like, look in the mirror, Matt, because you're part of the problem. You are clearly not providing the male leadership and role model and example needed for men to lean into what it is to be respectful and have a good relationship. You know, you contrast that to the Joey's headmaster, who's, you know, imploring his cohort of students to, that girls need to not just be safe from them, but they need to be safer because of them, because you're prepared to call out your mate when you hear behaviour that is controlling or concerning or disrespectful, right? The option of being the silent bystander or the uncomfortable laughing at the sexist joke, all of that stuff has to stop, because if not, we won't get the cultural change and women and children won't be safe, and this vicious cycle continues.
0: Because that's the thing, right? Cultural change. I mean, obviously you're saying, and others have said, you know, this shows the Albanese government's response falls short, but surely this is not just a failure of government policy. Men aren't harming women and children more than ever because of the current government. I doubt they could care less what was going on in the government. What is going on in our society that for some reason is making this acceptable to men more than ever, this sort of behaviour?
6: Look, I think you have to think about it. There's, you know, a few areas that you need to tackle. So you have to make sure you've got the crisis support and, you know, helping people when they are in that situation. So that's the government's responsibility around funding and all of that. Then the prevention piece has to be around the education and the culture. And then socially, what is happening? We know the online world, so the digital duty of care, the algorithms, all those things are indoctrinating and influencing young men at a dangerous rate and pushing them towards radical content that encourages disrespect and poor attitudes when it comes to women. So that has to be tackled front on, right? We have to be honest about those conversations. And then we need the deterrence through our justice system. There has to be the right penalties. We have more national outcry when you have crimes that appear anonymous or random than you do from where perpetrators were current or former partners. Now, that says something, and we have to call that out and really address it. And, you know, I'm a mother of young men, and, you know, I think it's and with my husband, we're really conscious that ultimately you have to draw a line in the sand and really lead by example, and that starts with the Prime Minister and the government and every state government as

0: And you know that you've got, of course, a debate, and you have to be able to have policies across different areas. But I think it's not enough for all sides of government, of politics, to come together to say we care and we're horrified. We actually need some action, some accountability. So the commissioner needs to be given full powers to investigate everything. Mm. We need that register. We need a national campaign to really elevate what does respectful relationship look like. You know, encourage men to call out their mates when they see them behaving poorly or being disrespectful or where they are concerned, right? There are so many recommendations that are sitting on a minister's desk unimplemented.
1: We appreciate you always coming on, Zali Steggall. Thank you very much for joining us.
0: Thank you.
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1: We'll take a look at the roads and the latest news headlines in just a moment. But all this week on Drive, we're giving away double passes to see the comedian Bill Bailey perform his show Vaudevillian at the State Theatre on the 28th of September. It'll be great. He's a very funny man, a multi-instrumentalist. If you've ever been lucky enough to see Bill Bailey live, it's hilarious. 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Gosh, that's annoying. 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Now is your cue to call 1-300-222-702. If you can tell me who's laughing there, it's a duo. 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Now is your cue to call 1-300-222-702.
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1: 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Good afternoon.
4: Thomas, good afternoon. M2, an earlier crash. It's off to 15, but crews have been taking out a couple of lanes to clear up a bit of a mess on the M2 westbound, the Talavera Road off-ramp through North Road. Delays back into Lane Curve Tunnel. Also, Blacktown a crash, Blacktown Road northbound Bungarabi Road and Miranda Police Operation at the Five Ways. That's Port Hacking Road, the Boulevard, eastbound Lane 2. I'm Jeff Wallace from ATN.
1: Good on you, Jeff. Thank you.
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1: It is 28 minutes to 6. Let's get some news headlines. Jeremy Fernandez, good afternoon.
5: Thomas, good afternoon. New South Wales police are treating an early morning shooting on the state's central coast as a targeted attack. A 37-year-old man is in a serious but stable condition after being shot multiple times at a property in Berkeley Vale. Israel has closed the UK consulate in East Jerusalem after three G7 countries put sanctions on Israeli settlements in the occupied West Bank. A dozen countries, including the UK, Canada and France, will ban imports from the Israeli settlements. The New South Wales Treasurer, Daniel Mookie, says the state's AAA credit rating is a vote of confidence in the government's economic planning. The ratings agency Fitch has affirmed the state's AAA credit rating, citing its stable outlook. LIV Golf has filed for bankruptcy. That's cast further doubt on its future of the Adelaide event and left many of the world's top golfers owed millions of dollars. And Tom, tonight on ABC News as well, tributes being paid to the author and former wife of Prime Minister Bob Hawke, Blanche Dalpiget, who's died at the age of 82. Her family says she died peacefully in Sydney following complications from influenza. A remarkable woman, Tom.
1: Yeah.
5: Right up to the end.
1: I agree. I obviously always knew of her, but I've learnt so much this afternoon of all of these things that she did and was interested in. I had just no idea about. It's incredible.
5: Remarkable. One of the things I really loved about her was just how outward looking she was.
1: Yeah.
5: And the last time I saw her, we actually practiced our Indonesian together because I'd been learning. She had spoken it, you know, basic Indonesian when she lived in Indonesia and had this incredible life before, you know, Bob came around. And she once said, the most interesting thing about her is definitely not Bob.
1: That's it. Shows her humour as well. Looking forward to that tonight, Jez. There you go. Thank you very much. Jeremy Fernandez there. How about that? He practiced Indonesian with Blanche. That's an amazing story. Tom Saunders is here now as well. Tom, good afternoon. How's the week looking? Still some chilly nights. The morning was pretty chilly.
6: It was chilly this morning, but it was really a day of two halves. We were sunny this morning with westerly winds, and the temperature after that cold start rose to 20 to 22, but then a strong southerly change arrived late morning. We had peak wind gusts 70 kilometres per hour on the coast, and the temperature in Sydney dropped to 16 degrees by 4 p.m. With the wind chill, it's feeling, much colder than that. So it's pretty chilly out there tonight. It has been a dry change so far. There's just the odd light shower on the radar. Now, tomorrow, mostly cloudy and cool. There's the slight chance chance of a shower. Southwesterly winds will turn south-southeasterly up to 30 kilometres per hour by the afternoon. 10 to 18 degrees is the temperature range for the city tomorrow. 7 to 18 for Parramatta. 7 to

0: 19 for Penrith. There is a warning for hazardous surf. Swells building up to 3 metres along the coast. Now, Friday, partly cloudy, a touch warmer, 20 to 22 for maximums. Saturday, mostly sunny, 21 in the city, up to 25 in the west. That warming trend continues Sunday, sunny, 23 in the city, 26 in the west. And then warm and dry Monday and Tuesday, we're getting back up to 30 degrees in the west, Thomas.
1: Okay, good on you, Tom. We'll see you in the telly tonight.
0: Cheers.
1: Thank you very much. Tom Saunders there.
2: Hello, Samantha Donovan here on PM at 6:05. The father of two Australian men murdered in Mexico tells the court he's not seeking revenge for his son's deaths. Also, regional Australians call for more migration to grow their local economies. And Blanche Delpuget, the acclaimed author and widow of Bob Hawke, dies aged 82.
3: Everyone who kind of flew into her orbit was always beautifully surprised by her philanthropy, her empathy, her kindness, and I guess any sort of lack of ego and her ability to be open to any idea.
2: That's PM just after the 6 o'clock news.
1: It is 24 minutes to 6 on 702 ABC Sydney. Thomas Ariti with you on Drive. Now, you're all keen for the tickets to see Bill Bailey. Thank you very much for ringing in. But let's go for Maria, who is in Kensington. Maria, good afternoon.
4: Good afternoon.
1: Oh, I thought we'd lost you there for a minute. How are you going, Maria?
4: No, pretty good.
1: Good.
4: I'll be better if I've got the answer right.
1: Well, let's. This laugh is so annoying, but I'll play it one more time. Who do you think this is? Apart from being the most annoying sound in the world, who's laughing?
4: No. Well, I'm hoping it's Muttley and Dick.
1: You got it. Well done, Maria. Muttley and Dick. Yeah, indeed. Dick Dastardly and his canine sidekick, Muttley. Obviously,
4: They're
1: from their flying machines, 1969, trying to catch Yankee Doodle Pigeon, that sort of thing. Well done. You're off to see Bill Bailey. Are you a Bill Bailey fan?
4: Oh, I'm so excited. Yes, I am. I am indeed. Oh, this is great.
1: Excellent. Well, congratulations. Thank you for playing.
4: No problem.
1: It's on the – who are you going to take? You get a double pass.
4: Oh, I don't know. I don't know yet.
1: But okay.
4: It's going to have to be somebody who likes him as much as me.
1: He's great, though. He just sort of does everything. He's funny, he's smart, he's a multi-instrumentalist. Yeah, it's just going to be great. We'll put you back on hold. Congratulations and thank you for playing.
4: Thank you.
1: You got
4: thank
1: it, Maria. You
4: so much.
1: Cheers. Maria there in Kensington. Muttley and Dick was the answer today. And if you had no luck today, we're going to do this all week. We'll give away more tickets tomorrow and Friday. So keep listening to 702 Drive. And, in fact, keep listening to 702 full stop, because you can hear from the man himself multiple times this week. Bill Bailey will be with Hamish on mornings and on Friday on TGIF with Charlie Pickering, which will be great. We'll play again tomorrow. Thanks for calling up.
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1: We'll be catching up with Renee in a little bit. It's 22 minutes to 6. I'd love to hear from you with our next segment. I wonder if you're a grandparent looking after a grandchild right now. Is this something you do regularly? Do you do it as a labour of love? Do you mind doing it? Or, I don't know, do you feel like you're a bit expected to do more than you'd like these days? How do you balance that? I'd love you to share your experiences with us this afternoon on Drive. Give me a call, 1-300-222-702. The text line's open as well, 0467-922-702. A lot's changed in recent times. I mean, maybe your own children can't afford childcare, or maybe they do a few days a week but ask you to step in as well to help with childcare. Maybe you've always looked after your grandkids over the years and you've loved doing it, but now it's sometimes really exhausting and you'd like a break. How do you have that conversation with your children? Sorry, I'd like to have a break with my grandkids. I'd love to hear from you. 1-300-222-702 is the number, and you can flick me a text as well, 0467-922-702. I'll share my personal situation. So my parents look after my little boy on a Monday, every Monday. And the reason why we do it, of course, it helps because we don't have to pay for childcare that day. But also we feel as though that sort of enhances the connection that they have with him. We have a whole lot of school, a whole lot of sport and all that kind of thing on the weekends. So we're quite busy. But Monday is the day where they can see our little boy every weekend and it maintains that connection. That's what's important to us. But obviously there are benefits as well for, you know, not having to pay for care for the day. But it's the connection that means something. I'd love to hear how things work in your family. 1-300-222-702. And joining us now is Professor Lynn Craig, Professor of Sociology and Social Policy at the University of Melbourne, who's done a lot of work into this. Lynn Craig, good afternoon.
11: Hello.
1: You've conducted a fair amount of research into grandparents and childcare. We've spoken about it before on this program. What have you found? How do things work these days?
11: Oh, well, colleagues and I, including Myra Hamilton from the University of Sydney, have looked into this and interviewed a number of grandparents and their adult children and households that are sharing care across the generations. It's becoming more common than it used to be, and also it requires a lot of effort and accommodation from both sides of the equation. All parties stand to gain out of it, but it's not necessarily an easy situation for everybody.
1: Why is it not an easy situation? What are some of the challenges that people have to navigate on both sides, I guess?
11: Well, the things that make it difficult are the actual practicalities, the logistics of it. We were surprised in our research to find that a lot of people make very elaborate arrangements when to cover school holidays when it's quite hard to get regular care, or they have... We found grandparents doing care for multiple families. So, you know, one day a week with, say, your family and one with a sibling of yours who also has young children. And it can get quite demanding on the grandparents, but also there's a lot of joy in it.
1: Yeah, I'd love to hear from you this afternoon if you're a grandparent juggling that exact situation. Do you have a lot of different families to manage, or different siblings with kids to manage? How do you juggle that? Give us a call, 1-300-222-702. Lynn Craig is with us. How do grandparents juggle that when there are so many grandkids, often multiple siblings, different sides of the family? That must be a challenge, Lynn.
11: It can be a challenge, and I think from what we understand, most grandparents have a sort of upper limit that they can manage in a week. It's the rare grandparent who would be doing more than 3 or 4 days a week. But yes, it depends a bit on the age of the children and where people live. We heard stories of people who live in different cities and they'll fly in to do the care in the holidays, or they'll. One family we heard about who's the grandchildren lived in Canberra. The grandparents lived further up the coast and then some at the northern beaches. And the first set of grandparents would have the kids for the first week of the school holidays, drive the kids to a meeting point halfway to their opposite numbers where they're living, and do a handover in the park. And the second set of grandparents would take them for the second week. So it can turn into quite a logistical exercise.
1: That sounds like a mess. I got to tell you. Yes, maybe a mess is the wrong word. A complex logistical exercise. You're right. You mentioned there it all depends on the age of the grandchild, but it depends on the age of the grandparent as well. They've got to look after themselves, don't they?
11: Yes, that's absolutely true. And with fertility being pushed out into higher, women are having their first birth at higher ages than they used to in generations past. And so that means that, of course, their own parents are older as well. So you can be a first-time grandparent into your 70s now, when it wasn't, that rare not long ago, where you'd be in your 50s or early 60s.
1: Does that mean amongst some grandparents there's perhaps a sense of, I'm not judging them here, there's perhaps a sense of reluctance? Why should we be having to do this now? We want to enjoy our retirements, that kind of thing.
11: Well, that some people can feel that way, and for sure, and that's of course, you know, but each individual is different and has their own view on it. But it's also the case that if you are older, you may not be quite as fit as you would have been in the past. With being a 50-year-old grandmother is quite different to being a 70-year-old grandmother, and toddlers can get very quick, and they can be can be quite heavy to lift too. So there's practical things that can come into play.
1: Heavy to lift for someone my age as well. It's getting harder and harder every day. Professor Lynn Craig is with us from the

0: University of Melbourne. I'd love to hear from you this afternoon, not only if you're a grandparent, but are you a young parent who finds that you are increasingly relying on your parents, your kids' grandparents, to take some of the care on. Megan from Homebush is with us on the line. Megan, you've got an interesting situation. Good afternoon. How does the care arrangement work with you?
1: Oh, hi, Thomas.
0: Hello.
1: We have one grandchild. He's 20 months old. And every Thursday, so I work Monday to Friday. Every Thursday I have day with our grandson, and it's just lovely.
0: Yeah. How old is your – is it your daughter's grandson?
1: No, it's my eldest son.
0: Okay.
1: And he's turning 30 this year. So, on the average, younger. My youngest is 25, so it's only been, not long that we haven't had kids at home.
0: Yeah. I was asking, and I mean this is an absolute compliment, you sound like quite a young grandparent. That's why I was asking. So have you found and I mean that as a compliment. Are you finding it's this situation, Megan, where you're also still, 25 is not old, you're taking on parenting duties still as well as grandparenting duties?
1: Yeah, well, not so much. All our kids have moved out of home, so we're an empty nest, and everyone's happily sort of organised in life. And so I just think it's a joy. I was actually the same age as my son when this baby came into the world. So
0: yeah.
1: It's like just repeating. He's heavy. He's 14 kilos. So
0: it's not easy.
1: Who needs the gym?
0: that's a glass half full way to look at it, actually. It's great exercise as well. I know that my parents feel the same. That's a lovely story, and all the best to you and your family, Megan. Thanks for calling up.
1: Yeah, thanks, Thomas.
0: Good on you. Appreciate it. Megan there in Homebush. Lynn Craig is with us from the University of Melbourne. Lynn, I'm just going to take a call from Greg at Cronulla here. G'day, Greg. How do things work with you?
2: Yeah, hi, Tom. Good afternoon. How are you?
0: Hello. Yeah, I'm well, thank you. Now, you have six grandkids, is that right?
2: Yeah, I've got six grandkids. I've got one of my daughters, which is about to give birth in 2 weeks' time, and my youngest son is going to have, him and his wife are going to have a baby in 8 months.
0: So you've almost got eight.
2: Yes.
0: Wow, that keeps you busy, Greg. How do you manage that?
2: Well, we've been lucky enough that our grandkids only live within quite close proximity, and I have two granddaughters, we have two daughters, and I think it makes it a lot easier when you're looking after your granddaughter's children because of my wife, and I think being my wife being on that female side of the grandparents, if you know what I mean, it makes the actual challenge a lot easier.
0: Yeah, indeed. Proximity would make everything easier. Lynn Craig was telling us before about these really complex logistical arrangements some grandparents have to organise, handovers at the park and that sort of thing. How many days a week would you look after your grandkids, Greg?
2: Oh, look, it varies.
0: Yep.
2: With school holidays coming up, it'll most probably be 2 to 3 days a week. And on the weekends as well, we're with the kids all the time. So we're pretty much hands-on grandparents. And the beauty of it is, and it's an old saying that my dad taught me before he passed away, he said, son, your grandkids are only ever on loan to you.
0: Yeah, that's true. And I guess one benefit is you can give them back at some point as well. Greg, all the best to your family. Thanks for calling up, mate. Appreciate it.
2: Thanks, Tom. Bye, mate.
0: Good on you. Greg there in Cronulla. Lynn Craig, I'll bring you back into the discussion here for a moment. I've got some other calls to get to, but what about that expectation that your parents will look after your kids? Can that be a difficult conversation to have? Because it's sort of hard to say no to helping out, isn't it?
3: Yes, it is. And I think not everyone is in this situation, of course, but some people do find the cost of childcare very demanding these days. It can be very high. And so parents who really cannot afford the childcare would, we do find that they're keen to call on their parents to do it. And if they're under that kind of pressure, then it is hard for parents to say no. But everybody has to look after their own interests and think about the good of all. But I do think that can be a problem in some instances. It was lovely to hear your guests are having such good experiences with it, but it's not that way for everybody.
0: Yeah, someone's texted in saying people should just be grateful that they have grandparents who are alive to help look after their grandchildren. Unfortunately,

0: Not all of us have that luxury. And it's a really important point. In my entire life, in my living memory, have only ever had one grandparent, my grandmother on my mother's side. The others passed away either before I was born at all or when I was very, very young that I barely remember them. And I think that's really important to treasure those times. So thank you for texting in. Mel, there's a lot of passionate grandparents in Cronulla calling up this evening. Mel in Cronulla, good afternoon. How do things work for you?
1: Oh, well, I've got three children and they each have one child.
0: Okay.
1: But they're spread out. They're all 4 years apart in age. So we had the first one from 10 months of age and we got him 2 days a week until he went to school. Then the next one's now eight. We had her until she went to school at 5.5, 2 days a week. And now we're on the final. My youngest son's little girl is 4.5. We've had her since she was 3-4 months old, and we've had her 2 days a week. We've had each of them taught to swim. That was one of our, it was compulsory. They all were taken for swim lessons. They keep you young. We're in our 70s now, so it's much harder with the last one, but she's an absolute delight, and she's easy to get along with. She's not naughty.
0: That's good.
1: We just have a wonderful time with her, and we have such a good relationship. I love my grandparents, but they weren't as hands-on as we people, the grandparents these days, and it's great. They're comfortable here where their other home, and I just absolutely adore them.
0: That's lovely, Mel. Thank you. You keep saying your final one. Are you sure they're all one and done? You might have another one coming. You never know.
1: I think they're done and dusted now.
0: Okay. It's a lovely story, though. Thank you, Mel. And Gail in Collaroy has texted in, Mel, saying she's gotten stronger from lifting her great-grandchild, who's one. So it keeps you fit, Mel. I think a lot of people agree with you on that.
1: That's right.
0: Good on you.
1: I know a lady who looks after her great-grandchildren now in her 70s. So it's amazing, you know. But I've never seen it as something they expect. They didn't expect me to do it. I was happy to help and save the money with the childcare. But it was never that I was expected to do it.
0: No, and it's the connection that you get out of it, which is really special. That's our thinking in my family as well. I couldn't agree more. Good on you, Mel. Thank you very much.
1: You're all right.
0: Take care. Cheers. Lynn Craig, I've got another call to get to in a moment, which is interesting. But, do you find that in most cases it is an expectation, or is it just this desire, like me and my wife have, to maintain that healthy relationship between our son and his grandparents?
2: For most of the people we interviewed, it was wished for on both sides, and people and the grandparents were very keen to be doing it and going to quite some lengths to make it possible. Another story, the grandparents moved and bought the house next door to where their children lived. It's clearly something that grandparents want to do and want to be part of in many, many families, and it's wonderful when that is the situation.
0: Professor Lynn Craig is with us from the University of Melbourne. You might be a grandparent who takes on these caring responsibilities, or you might be a young parent who has had that conversation with your parents about caring for your kids. Why do you do it? Is it to save money on childcare? No, absolutely no judgment if it is. Childcare is expensive. Or is it to maintain that connection? Might be a bit of both. 1-300-222-702. Holly is with us from Penrith. Now, Holly, you've had a conversation, haven't you, about sort of setting boundaries when it comes to your grandparents taking care of the kids?
3: Yeah, hi, Thomas.
0: Hello.
3: So I'm one of three kids, and my siblings both have kids as well. My sister's in Melbourne, my brother's also in Sydney, and when we each had our first child, my parents said to all of us, to me and my brother in Sydney, we're happy to look after your children one afternoon a week so you can keep on working that afternoon. But that's it. That's the limit of what we will do. My parents are in their 70s. They still work part-time. They travel. They're very fit. They love their lives. So they said to us, we love you and we love our grandchildren, also we still have our own lives to live. And for my sister, they go down there 1 week every school holidays and help out with the kid juggle in holidays. And that's the limit of what they'll do for her. And it's made it actually really lovely that everyone was really clear about what to expect and what they were kind of willing to give and still having their own full lives doing whatever they want to do.
0: Yeah, and that's a really important point, right? They want to enjoy their retirement as well. They want to travel. They want to do all sorts of things they were looking forward to, not necessarily be a pseudo daycare centre multiple days a week, Holly. So it's a really important point. Set your boundaries early and that will make things easier.
3: Yeah, absolutely. It's meant in our family, there hasn't been, you know, these sort of awkward ongoing conversations about, oh, can you just do a bit more or can you do this or your holiday is maybe inconvenient. It's just, no, this is the understanding and that's what we're going to give.
0: You made it clear from the beginning.
3: With love. Yeah, and done with love. It's been really beautiful.
0: That's really lovely. Hey, Holly, really important advice. Thank you very much. All the best to your family as well.
3: Thanks so much, Tom, and good on yours as well.
0: Good on you, mate. Take care. Holly there from Penrith. Robert's texted in, Thomas, my daughter and son-in-law are moving back to Sydney from Perth with their four-month-old, our first grandchild, and they are moving in with us for 4 months and we can't wait. The old family comes alive again. Bring the dog and cat as well. That's family living, Robert says. So that's another thing, Lynn Craig, isn't it? It can bring families closer together.
2: Yes, absolutely. And I think, as your previous caller was saying, if you clear communications, stop it being anybody feeling exploited or overwhelmed by it. Clearly, most of the families that we're talking to this afternoon, and indeed most of the ones we talked to, it was a matter of working it out in a way that was that was feasible for everybody, and then everybody benefits.
0: Yeah, it can be exhausting looking after younger kids, isn't it? How do you make it work? How do you say something if you really do feel a bit burnt out and you haven't done what Holly from Penrith was saying earlier and you didn't set those boundaries earlier?
2: Yeah, I think saying clearly what you can manage and what you can't and having that expectation established early obviously would make it easier in the long run, over the longer term as you go through with it. We did find in the people that we talked to, a lot of the parents were keen to have their daughters make use of their education that they'd had, and that's a whole generational thing that most of our young women these days have good educations, and that was something that they were turning into labour force participation and looking for careers that they would enjoy, and their parents very willing to support them in doing that in practical ways.
0: It's a really important chat and quite a passionate response on the line this afternoon, and some lovely stories have dominated as well about the joy of being a grandparent. Lynn Craig, thank you very much for being here. Appreciate it.
2: Thank you.
0: Take care. Professor Lynn Craig, they're Professor of Sociology and Social Policy at the University of Melbourne.
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0: Traffic. The big one this afternoon is at Macquarie Park on the M2. Now, we're still looking at very heavy traffic conditions there westbound. There's been a multi-vehicle crash. It looks like a concrete truck was involved. There's paint on the road. I would avoid that area if you can. The M2 westbound, Macquarie Park approaching Talavera Road. They are still clearing that site up and still heavy conditions westbound. And at Smithfield on the Cumberland Highway at Sturt Street, a truck's broken down, one of three northbound lanes closed at the moment.
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0: Coming up, the news, then PM and evenings with Renee Crosh after the news at 6:30. And it is my favourite day for evenings with Renee because you do What Would You Do Wednesdays, Renee? Good afternoon.
6: Hello, Tom. This one is really close to the bone for me. So
0: okay.
6: Here it is.
0: Yeah.
6: Can you continue friendships, very real, close, deep friendships, with people, let's just say one friendship, with someone who has developed a behaviour or thinking that is completely different to yours on a matter of contention?
0: Oh.
6: Say it is duck hunting. They've become a recreational duck hunter. You can't bear it. You cannot abide it.
0: Yeah. Can you still be friends? Yeah, I think you can. Or it depends. The duck hunting ones. I thought you just meant like a political view or something. But duck hunting, that opens up a whole can of worms. I think you can, but you just avoid the conversation. You just avoid talking about that hobby, you know?
6: Pokies? They play the pokies.
0: Regularly. Yeah.
6: Every Friday night.
0: I just wouldn't go into it and I wouldn't judge. But it'd be hard. I mean, you wouldn't want them to constantly bring it up. I guess that's
6: and
0: the thing.
6: And they do.
0: Yeah. I don't know. Now you're making it harder. Maybe not. Maybe I've lost some friends. We'll wait and see what people say tonight. Thanks, Renee.
6: See
0: you. Good on you. 6 o'clock.
7: Story with ABC News. The corruption watchdog has heard Liberal Party lobbyist Jeremy Greenwood was expecting a large payment from fugitive property developer John Nassif to help fund the purchase of a luxury car. The ICAC is looking at allegations Nassif made prohibited political donations in exchange for political favours. Mr Greenwood and fellow lobbyist Christian Ellis received payments from the property developer through their lobbying company Beckington. Today, Council Assisting Peggy Dwyer SC showed Mr Greenwood text messages where the business partners discussed buying a Porsche, but Mr Greenwood denies the payments were for political favours.
8: It's clear you want to buy your Porsche, Mr Greenwood, but you're extracting the money from Jean Nassif by promising political outcomes, aren't you?
9: I have no doubt that there was always this constant need to reassure John that the right was strong and growing as a way of him not abandoning Beckington. He was getting a lot of pressure to drop us.
7: The federal government has labelled as false allegations of systemic rorting under its cheaper home batteries program after facing repeated questions in Parliament. Consumer Affairs reporter Michael Atkin has more.
10: There's been fiery exchanges during question time with the government defending the rebate scheme. The opposition asked Energy Minister Chris Bowen about concerns with fraudulent claims and the safety of solar battery systems. Minister Bowen rejected the opposition's assertions, telling Parliament there had been low complaint numbers and the allegations of widespread fraud were wrong.
11: Claims of systemic fraud are not true, are a lie.
10: The ABC revealed the allegations of fraud and misconduct by solar installers after obtaining Freedom of Information documents from the Clean Energy Regulator, which oversees the program.
7: Social Services Minister Tanya Plibersek has shared her own experience of assault and says greater investment is needed to tackle domestic and sexual violence in Australia. Today, Commissioner Michaela Cronin released her third annual update, finding sexual violence reports have reached their highest rate since records began in 1993. Ms Plibersek says she has an incredible sense of urgency for more action on the issue, telling Afternoon Briefing that despite her position of power, she has concerns for her own safety because she's a woman.
12: We certainly need more support, but we also need to do what we're already doing better. I'm a cabinet minister. I'm in a pretty powerful position. When I walk to my car at night in a dark car park, I still get my keys out in case someone attacks me. I've been assaulted walking home in Canberra at night.
7: Israel has closed the UK consulate in East Jerusalem after three G7 countries put sanctions on Israeli settlements in the occupied West Bank. A dozen countries, including the UK, Canada and France, will ban imports from the settlements. The UK says settler actions amount to ethnic cleansing of Palestinians. But former Israeli Justice Minister and the architect of the Oslo Accords, Yossi Beilon, says the sanctions will be used by right-wing parties to bolster isolationist rhetoric.
13: I think that the right will try to say, you see, this is what we told you about the world. Don't trust the world. The land was given to us by God, and we don't deal now with mundane issues, but with the real future of the Holy Land.
7: The U.S. Central Command says its forces have struck five Iranian tankers, sinking one in response to Tehran twice targeting a U.S. warship. Tweon Fitzpatrick has more.
14: Four Iranian oil tankers in the Gulf of Oman linked to Iran's Revolutionary Guards were targeted, as well as another near Hag Island, a major oil terminal off Iran's coast. Tehran responded by launching missiles at a U.S. base in Jordan, most of which were shot down, and said it attacked two U.S. vessels and eight oil tankers in the Strait of Hormuz. A U.S. official said Iran's strikes in Jordan were ineffective and all American troops were accounted for. Increased attacks by both the U.S. and Iran have shattered a month of relative calm, sending oil prices surging and drawing in regional allies in recent days.
7: To finance, and the Australian share market closed 0.1% lower this afternoon to finish at 8,911. Oil is up. Brent crude has risen by 1.28% to reach $99.17 a barrel. Spot gold price has risen by just over 1% to $4,399 an ounce. The dollar is at 72.3 US cents. Isolated showers developing along the coast and adjacent ranges. Tomorrow becoming scattered along the north coast throughout the day. It'll be dry and partly cloudy elsewhere. And the outlook for Sydney is an overnight low of 10. That'll be followed by a cloudy day with a slight chance of a morning shower and a top of 20. Looking at a partly cloudy day on Friday with a top of 20 and then a sunny day on Saturday and a top of 23. ABC News at 6:05.
15: Good evening and welcome to PM. I'm Samantha Donovan, coming to you from the lands of the Wurundjeri people of the Kulin Nation in Melbourne. Tonight, the father of two Australians killed in Mexico tells a court he isn't seeking revenge for their deaths. Also, regional Australians call for more migration to grow their local economies. And Blanche Delpuget, the acclaimed author and widow of Bob Hawke, dies at 82.
16: Everyone who kind of flew into her orbit was always beautifully surprised by her philanthropy, her empathy, her kindness and I guess any sort of lack of ego or and her ability to be open to any idea.
15: In Mexico, the father of two West Australians killed there in 2024 has given evidence at the trial of the three accused murderers. Callum and Jake Robinson were on a surfing trip with their American friend Carter Rode when they disappeared. Their bodies were later found in a well. The three men are each charged with a number of offences, including aggravated homicide. ABC correspondent Carrington Clark has been in the court in Ensenada on Mexico's Pacific Coast. Carrington, Martin Robinson's given evidence in his son's murder case today. What did he tell the court?
17: Yeah, I can't imagine what was going through his mind as he took the witness stand with the three men accused of brutally murdering his sons and American Carter Rode were sitting there. He spoke powerfully about his love for his sons and went through kind of day by day around the time that they first went missing and then their bodies were discovered at the bottom of this well. One of the most extraordinary things about his testimony was that he said that he doesn't hold animosity towards the people who did this to his family, but he just wants to ensure that no other family goes through what his family has been put through. He says that there is a lot of grief and they grieve for the lives that his sons, Callum and Jake, weren't able to lead, but he was so proud to be their father. And just talking through the process of, he actually received a call on the 1st of May. It was an American number, so he thought it was his son Callum calling because that's his birthday, and instead it was a friend telling him that Callum was missing, and that basically started this horrible journey for him and Deborah, his wife, first from Perth to Sydney, then to LA, then to San Diego, and then eventually kind of ending here in Ensenada where they had to identify their two young sons who were just in their early 30s when they were killed.
15: Yes, a terrible ordeal for Mr. and Mrs. Robinson. And who else has given evidence in the case today?
17: So there were three witnesses, prosecution witnesses today. We also heard from Paige Rode. She's the mother of Carter Rode. He was her youngest child. She also spoke through the timeline of when she first discovered her son was missing and also having to make that very difficult journey into Mexico to identify the body. She actually identified Carter through photos. And she also said that she'd been told that her son was shot three times. She said all three men had been shot three times. We haven't had the autopsy report. It's unclear exactly what that will show, but she said she's no expert, but to her it looked like an execution.
15: And who was the third witness today?
17: So the third witness was a friend of Callum and Carter's who actually went on the surfing trip with the other three men, but had left before they were killed. So he had to get back to San Diego for work. And he spoke about both what they had done while he was there, but also what he and a group of friends did once they realised that their friends had gone missing and then they started to become concerned. So eight of them travelled from San Diego. They drove two vehicles down into Mexico. They were able to find the last ping of the Rhodes phone. They went to a neighbourhood near Ensenada, but they said they didn't feel comfortable knocking on the doors in that particular neighbourhood. So then proceeded to drive to where he knew his former travel companions were planning on camping. And there they discovered this burnt out scene. I think he described it as a kind of blackened footprint of a tent, but also noticed key objects that he knew belonged to his friends. He also said that he'd been told that the bodies were discovered with the help of the FBI, which is the first time we'd heard of how potentially critical help had been from the American investigation teams in helping to recover those bodies.

0: Harrington Clark reporting from Mexico. The Australian government has decided against joining the UK, Canada, France and other European nations in imposing tough new trade sanctions on settlements in the West Bank. Announcing the measure, those Australian allies issued a statement making clear they regard the recent increase in settler violence as a threat to a two-state solution to resolve the Israel-Palestine conflict. Laura Tingle is the ABC's Global Affairs Editor.
1: In the last month or so, Israel has expedited and accelerated its language about settlements in the West Bank, particularly via what's known as the E1 area, which is an area immediately to the east of Jerusalem, which would basically involve up to 3,500 houses and would make any attempt at setting up a physical Palestinian state almost impossible, because that particular area starts to cut off the north and south of the West Bank from each other and also reduces access to Jerusalem.
0: What are the trade sanctions and how will they be imposed, or how will they work?
1: Essentially, any business that is a settler business would be banned from trading with the UK, as would there be sanctions against companies that finance, construct, build infrastructure, any of those things which develop the settlements. And I think it's those financial sanctions that would prove the most potentially effective, if you like. If you have banks that are providing funding to the settlements that can be sanctioned, that's actually a much more potent weapon to be used against them, I think.
0: You see this policy as a really big change in approach for the UK government. Why is that?
1: Well, there are the technicalities of the trade sanctions, but then there is the accompanying rhetoric, if you like, of what the UK government has said. Now, just keep in mind, just a few years ago under Jeremy Corbyn, the Labour Party was in big trouble in the UK, facing allegations of anti-Semitism. And both Andy Burnham, the Prime Minister, and Ed Miliband in their commentary in the last 24 hours have basically recognised that and acknowledged that Labour has been very hesitant about acting against anything that Israel may have been doing in the West Bank, because they didn't want to be seen to be anti-Israel, or, brackets, anti-Semitic. So it's really about a change to the way the UK regards what Israel is doing. And most significantly, perhaps, it's now saying that not just are the settlements illegal, it's saying that the entire settlement of the West Bank is unlawful.
0: So what's Israel's reaction been to these tougher sanctions led by the UK?
1: Well, they're furious, of course, and they're saying, they're implying that it's basically an anti-Semitic measure. That's the sort of take in the UK. And they've announced a whole range of measures, including expelling or closing down the UK consulate in Jerusalem and putting a travel ban on a number of UK figures, including Jeremy Corbyn, who, of course, was at the centre of the anti-Semitism fight a few years ago. So we're only weeks now from the Israeli election. And any international action like this tends to be seen in Israel as an attack on the whole Israeli state, and that can actually work in favour of the government, if you like.
0: And why isn't Australia joining the UK, France, Canada and the other European nations in toughening the sanctions regime, Laura?
1: Well, it does look weak by comparison for us not to be acting, but particularly given that for the last 12 months or so, we have been really in lockstep with this group of countries that have been gradually escalating their moves against Israel. But the Australian government, via Penny Wong in the Senate yesterday, has basically said, look, we've got concerns about how these sanctions, these trade sanctions, we've got lots of sanctions against individuals in the settlements and the like, but we've got concerns that these trade sanctions in a blanket way can't necessarily distinguish properly between, for example, a settler business in the West Bank and Palestinian businesses in the West Bank. It will also affect the economy of the West Bank as a whole, which is under intense pressure from various other measures that the Israelis are imposing. So the government's saying here, look, we think that what the Netanyahu government is doing is bad, but we don't think these particular trade measures are effective ones and could actually have a negative effect on the Palestinian community in the West Bank as well.
0: Laura Tingle is the ABC's Global Affairs Editor. Many Australian travellers have endured an uncomfortable night bedding down on the floor of London's Heathrow Airport after an air traffic control

0: or failure threw flights across the UK into chaos. Hundreds of services were cancelled on Tuesday, leaving thousands of passengers stranded and aircraft and crews out of position across Europe. The system is back online, but the fallout is continuing, with calls for the head of Britain's air traffic control provider to quit. Christy Sexton-McGrath has more.
1: Bags from cancelled flights piled onto carousels, stranded passengers searching for somewhere to sleep, and aircraft stuck on the tarmac. For travellers at London's Heathrow Airport, frustration is mounting.
2: The offloaded bags from all the cancelled flights are just everywhere. They're putting them on three belts. No kind of sign to say which flight's going where, and obviously there's not a member of staff to be found anywhere.
1: Perth woman Monique Whiting and her partner Frank were heading to Iceland to celebrate her 50th birthday with friends. They boarded their flight in London, but after more than 4 hours on the tarmac, were told to get off.
3: And I could see through the window that there was a bunch of planes lining up to go. We were still on the plane and they took on some extra fuel and they gave us some snacks and some water and stuff. And then eventually they said, nope, we're all getting off.
1: She says she tried to find a hotel, but there was nothing available nearby.
3: You can imagine how busy it is and there's lots and lots of people still at the airport. And we're all staying here overnight. We're just kind of sitting on jumpers at the moment and just probably have no sleep until we hopefully get to Iceland tomorrow afternoon.
1: Britain's air traffic control provider, a private company called NATS, says a fault in the flight processing system forced airports across the UK to cancel departures and landings. Its CEO is Martin Rolfe.
4: We absolutely take responsibility for this. We never want this sort of thing to happen. I completely understand how frustrating it is for passengers.
1: It's the third significant failure of NATS air traffic control system in just over 3 years. Ryanair's chief operating officer, Neil McMahon, says more than 65,000 of its passengers were delayed during the latest incident. CQ University aviation expert Professor Stephen Leeb says the disruption will ripple through airline networks around the world.
5: The effect on that with London Heathrow and Gatwick is enormous, not only because of the direct disruption, but then, of course, the flow-on effect of all those aircraft then departing and going to other places and continuing their service.
6: Is it possible that something like this could happen in Australia?
5: Certainly. It could happen in any air traffic control system. And I think this situation speaks to how a lot of air traffic control systems have not developed in recent decades at the same rate that air traffic has increased.
1: UK Transport Secretary Heidi Alexander is due to meet with NATS CEO Martin Rolfe, and Britain's aviation regulator wants a report into the failure.
0: Christy Sexton-McGrath with that report. This is PM. I'm Samantha Donovan. You can hear all our programs live or later on ABC Listen. As the political debate over Australia's net migration rate continues, a new report from the Regional Australia Institute is arguing migrants are crucial if regional communities are to flourish. Sean Tarek-Goodwin reports.
7: In the rice capital of Australia, the Murrumbidgee River gives life and migrant workers sustain it. That's according to George Weston, the mayor of Leeton in the New South Wales Riverina.
8: We need fitters and turners, we need forklift drivers, we need lab technicians, we need a right cross-section of people to work in our agribusiness, which value add to the product.
7: Reducing overseas migration has become popular politics in the past 12 months, contributing to the rapid rise in support for One Nation. But George Weston says if those migration pathways were tightened, his town would suffer.
8: I wouldn't say it would cripple us. It would just slow the growth, slow the economic development of our town.
7: And it's not just agriculture. The Rural Northwest Health Service in Victoria was spending millions of dollars on locum health workers before it opened up its own pathway for staff from overseas. Interim CEO Lois O'Callaghan says that was a game changer for the service and the community.
9: There was a cost imperative for us as a health service. And then we've had some great benefits as a flow-on and as a result of that around the cultural diversity, not just to the health service, but then more broadly into the community of Warwick, Nabeel, Beulah and Hopedon.
7: She also worries about what it would mean if it became harder to recruit workers from overseas.
9: We would find as a health service that it's possible that we might have to look at reducing doubling the number of services that we deliver.
7: A report released today by the Regional Australia Institute is calling for more overseas migration to be directed into regional areas. Liz Ritchie is the organisation's CEO.
10: Currently, population growth in regional Australia is made up predominantly of our migrants. So just under 50% of the population growth we've seen is from international migrants.
7: She says much of the political debate about migration is ignoring the needs of the regions.
10: If you talk to local governments, if you talk to people in regional communities, they know that our international migrants are filling those critically important roles.
7: The National Farmers Federation is also warning against reducing international migration at a time when the agriculture industry is facing worker shortages. Here's the group's workplace relations manager, Michael Pliers.
11: If the people are not there, then those businesses, you know, can't operate or operate under increased pressure financially, leads to them potentially closing up and a multiplier effect from that point of view.
7: He says the prices of everyday food and groceries will go up if it becomes harder to bring workers into the country.
11: If we can't get the labour in to pick the fruit, pick the apples, the oranges and do the work that's required in agriculture, that will lead to increase in prices at the supermarket.
7: George Weston from Leeton has a simple message for those overseas who may be thinking about starting a new life in his part of the world.
8: Be part of a town, be part of a sporting group, be part of our church gathering. So the message is, hey, here in the bush, we want you, we need you, and we'd love to see you come.
0: George Weston is the mayor of the Leeton Shire. That report from Sean Tarek Goodwin. Well, the Rebel Golf competition that was supposed to shake up the sport and guarantee the world's best players enormous pay packets has now filed for bankruptcy. Live Golf infuriated golf traditionalists when it burst onto the scene 4 years ago, backed by billions of dollars in Saudi money. Angus Randall reports.
12: Live Golf, the rock star little brother of the golfing world, has lived fast and may die young. Only 4 years after golfing legend Greg Norman touted the future of LIV Golf.
13: This is a once-in-a-lifetime opportunity to unlock the potential for the game of golf to truly grow.
12: The organisation has filed for bankruptcy protection in the United States. It comes just months after Saudi Arabia's public investment fund announced it was pulling support from LIV Golf. Documents show organisers owe millions of dollars to creditors, including several players who are owed huge sums of money. Spanish golfer John Rahm is owed more than $10 million in unpaid fees. Despite this, he told media ahead of the Irish Open he's open to sticking with LIV.
14: I still have a contract with LIV 1.0 that I'm more than willing to fulfil, so like I said, time will tell.
12: Saudi Arabia had invested nearly $7 billion in the league before it backed away. LIV Golf says filing for Chapter 11 bankruptcy protection allows for a clean slate in its post-Saudi future. Hans Westerbeek is a professor of sports, business and AI at Victoria University.
15: It really is buying time to organise and reorganise the finances of an organisation that clearly can't pay all of its debts.
12: LIV says its new model, dubbed LIV 2.0, will allow players to invest in the league as majority owners. Given many of the league's top players are owed millions of dollars, you might wonder why they would throw more cash LIV's way.
15: They're stuck between a rock and a hard place in many ways. Many of the golfers have made personal investments in LIV Golf. So it is in their interest, I guess, to work with the entity to come up with a structure in which they protect some of the assets that they've bought into, but rather than ending up in a situation where nobody is able to pay them any money.
12: LIV has signalled the 2027 season will run a reduced schedule and keep the teams-based system that set itself apart from other golfing tournaments. Australian golf writer Jimmy Emanuel says the tournament has to change.
16: It needs to be different. You know, they've done the same thing for a number of years now. It's worked in some respects, but it obviously hasn't had the massive success they expected. They needed to make some changes and it'll look a little bit different, but team golf is definitely still part of it, which has been, you know, one of the big successes in Australia with the Australian team Ripper GC, and they want to sort of tie into that nationalistic sort of feel more moving forward.
12: South Australia was one of the earliest backers of LIV Golf. Its Adelaide event drew some of the biggest crowds of the global tournament. The SA government says it's not owed any money, And Primary Industries Minister Claire Scriven says the state still plans to host a LIV event next year.
17: We know that several months ago they announced that there would be a restructure, so their announcement today is not unexpected. At this stage we're expecting that the tournament will still go ahead in perhaps in a modified form next year.
12: Adelaide's LIV Golf Tournament is scheduled for mid-March. However, this may be subject to change.
0: Angus Randall. Blanche Delpuget, the acclaimed author and widow of former Prime Minister Bob Hawke, is being remembered this evening as a charismatic lover of life who was full of joy. She's died in Sydney at the age of 82 from the complications of pneumonia. Tanya Dendrinos reports.
18: A woman on a mission. Many will know her as the second wife of Bob Hawke, but Blanche Delpuget was a force in her own right, refusing to be known only as the wife of a former Prime Minister.
19: The fact that I was a writer with a career and an international career was simply airbrushed out of the picture, and I was portrayed as Bob's much younger trophy wife.
18: A point she sought to clarify in an interview with 60 Minutes. Blanche Delpuget was born in Sydney. She was an only child and grew up in the city's eastern suburbs, becoming a journalist. Dr. Chris Wallace is a political historian and a professor in the School of Government at the University of Canberra and was a friend of Blanche Delpuget.
20: Blanche started out as a journalist in the very tough school of Sydney tabloid reporting. She worked for the Daily Mirror. Around the time that Laurie Oakes started out in political journalism, they had a fellow journalist at the time, Anna Torv, who of course went on to become one of the Mrs. Rupert Murdochs. So it was an extraordinary period of ferment and excitement in journalism in Sydney.
18: Despite the thrill of the era, she saw limitations to her craft.
19: Journalism is inadequate because it's mainly a question of headlines, facts, short pieces. It can't hope to explain, even in fairly long feature articles, the intricacies and the complexities and the complexes.
18: Her biography of Sir Richard Kirby was published to critical acclaim in 1977, and in 1982 came her biography on Bob Hawke, the year before he became Prime Minister.
21: I made it clear to Blanche when I agreed that she should do an official biography that, as I put it, I wanted it warts and all.
18: It became a national bestseller. The pair's on-again, off-again affair stirred enormous controversy, though. Bob Hawke confessing it began years before his divorce from his first wife, Hazel, in 1995. Blanche Delpuget and Bob Hawke were married for 24 years until his death in 2019.
19: We didn't have the joy of young love. He had that with Hazel. But we had the joy of mature love and then the love of old age.
18: Derek Riley is the author of both Wednesdays with Bob and Fridays with Blanche and spent many hours with the couple.
22: She just genuinely loved him and he adored her, you know. To see him kind of, his eyes just, you know, open wide and as he sort of pushed back into Blanche and she hugged him, it was such a beautiful love story.
18: He paid tribute to her extensive philanthropy.
22: You know, raised, you know, hundreds of thousands of dollars for charity, and she was pretty tireless in that regard. And everyone who kind of flew into her orbit was always beautifully surprised by her, yeah, philanthropy, her empathy, her kindness, and I guess any sort of lack of ego or and her ability to be open to any idea.
18: Her family today confirmed the news of her death following complications from influenza. In a statement saying, Blanche wrote and lived entirely on her own terms, adding, "We will miss her force, her humour, her curiosity and her love beyond measure." Prime Minister Anthony Albanese offered a tribute in Parliament.
23: With this loss, Australia has lost a true one-off. As a writer, she was at home in fiction as she was in non-fiction, working in each realm with a keen eye for every telling detail that opened up the humanity of her subject to her readers.
18: She was 82. Those close to Blanche Delpuget say she never feared death, openly embracing whatever lies beyond this life.
19: I look forward to death as the next great adventure for the soul.
18: Her final wish was to leave the following words for the world. Our highest calling and greatest achievement is love, the rule of life. Love one another.
0: The last message of the acclaimed author Blanche Delpuget, read by our reporter Tanya Dendrinos. Thanks for being with me for PM. I'm Samantha Donovan. The podcast of the full program is available on ABC Listen. And we'll be back at the same time tomorrow. Good night.

0: And delete the cartoon.
1: The state's health system continues to feel the strain of record ambulance call-outs and longer wait times in emergency departments, even as new data shows some improvements. Jessica Kidd reports.
2: Data from the Bureau of Health Information shows almost 69% of emergency department patients were treated on time between April and June, but stayed longer overall. Dr. Fred Betros from the Australian Medical Association says more clinicians and more beds are needed.
3: The trend is not going in the right direction.
2: Premier Chris Minns says the more than 1,300 elderly patients stranded in hospital awaiting discharge into aged care is a key challenge.
4: We're not going to kick them out on the street, but what it does is it puts pressure right the way down the chain.
2: There was a record number of ambulance call-outs, but faster response times for the sickest patients.
1: Gas company Santos has begun drilling on one of its appraisal wells in the Beetaloo Basin, with its CEO declaring safe and responsible production there had been clearly demonstrated. Kevin Gallagher has addressed the National Press Club, calling on the federal government to draft changes to a proposed national gas reservation policy in line with Western Australia's reservation model. On social media yesterday, Mr. Gallagher announced drilling at one appraisal well had begun and told the Press Club today two more wells are expected to come online this year.
5: After 7 years of moratoriums, scientific studies, regulatory reform and comprehensive regional baseline studies between 2016 and 2023, the potential to develop the Beetaloo safely and responsibly has been clearly demonstrated.
1: The British Foreign Secretary, Ed Miliband, has described Israel's virulent response to his announcement on sanctions against Israeli settlements in the occupied West Bank as deeply regrettable. The BBC's Yolanda Nell reports.
6: Israel has told the British consulate, which represents the UK in Jerusalem, the occupied West Bank and Gaza, it has 30 days to close. British representatives at the International Coordination Centre for Gaza in southern Israel and trainers working with Palestinian police in Ramallah have been given a week to leave. The steps mark an extreme diplomatic escalation by Israel. But in an interview with Jewish News, Mr. Miliband said Britain had to do what it believed was the right thing based on our values. Similar comments were made by Andy Burnham, who added, "For too long, we have been hesitant to act, fearful of being accused of being anti-Israel."
1: Indonesian rescuers are searching for a group of journalists and a boat crew who went missing following the eruption of Mount Anak Krakatoa. Late last week. John O'Wakeley has more.
7: Indonesian search and rescue authorities say they're searching the Sunda Strait for the group. The five journalists with Indonesia's state news agency Antara, along with a guide and two crew members, were on a speedboat to film the volcano. Rescue crews were alerted yesterday after contact with the boat was lost on Monday afternoon. The eruption of Mount Anak Krakatoa late last week caused travel chaos and closed several Indonesian airports, affecting more than 340,000 travellers, including Australians. Health concerns have also been raised by the cloud of ash that spread across several provinces, including Jakarta.
1: To sport, Sydney Rooster star Daly Cherry Evans says he's not thinking about a fairy tale farewell from the NRL as the side gears up for week one of the finals. Back in August, the 37-year-old announced he would join Hull FC in the English Super League in 2027 for one final year of professional football. His exit will bring the curtain down on one of the game's most storied careers, which includes a premiership with Manly in 2011. In his quest for a second, Cherry Evans says all of his focus is on Sunday's clash with Penrith.
8: Knowing that my last NRL games are ahead of me, yeah, I've not let my mind wander around what that looks like or what that feels like, but more controlling what is the opportunity right in front of us. So regardless of my situation, it's all around what do we need to do as a team to win this weekend.
1: Isolated showers along the northern and central parts of the coast and adjacent ranges tomorrow, tending to be scattered along the north coast, dry and sunny elsewhere. For Sydney, a cloudy day ahead, the slight chance of a shower and a top of 20. It's 25 to 7.
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11: Hello, a very good evening to you this Wednesday. Coming up for you, What Would You Do Wednesday? Is the game we play each Wednesday on Evenings at 8 o'clock. Tonight, can you continue a real and close friendship with someone who's developed behaviours or thinking that are completely different to yours? So be it duck hunting, online gambling, playing the pokies regularly, frequenting strip clubs, recreational drug use, matters of contention like that.

0: can you kind of agree to disagree and put a circle around that part and carry on with the friendship? Or is it not possible? Already on the text line, Lynn says, I definitely could not have a friendship with anyone into duck hunting or greyhound racing or any pursuit that kills innocent animals. It would only be possible to have this friendship if the topic was never discussed. Do you agree with that? Is that too harsh? Is there a way to kind of, you know, meet in the middle ground, perhaps? We'll flesh that out at 8 o'clock tonight in What Would You Do Wednesday. Also tonight, the NFL, American football, has come to Australia.
1: First and goal from the 6. Short drop over the middle, wide open. Touchdown. What an opening drive.
2: But I tell you, the Niners, what a fitting play. They took the fight to the Rams on that last play. And Salah's got to be fired up, and he clearly is.
0: The San Francisco 49ers are playing the LA Rams in the opening round of the NFL season at the MCG. Are you intrigued? Are you hooked? Are you nonchalant? More on that as we spotlight the sport of NFL tonight at 8:30. But first up, big news today if you're a golfer, LIV Golf, no more.
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0: Traffic. Let's find out what the roads are doing. And Bronwyn Martin from the Transport Management Centre. Hi, Bronwyn.
4: Hello, Renee. At Menai, all northbound lanes of New Illawarra Road have just reopened. There was a crash near Bangor Bypass that did shut one of those northbound lanes. That crash has just been cleared and heavy traffic is easing in that area. At Macquarie Park, heavy westbound traffic on the M2 has also eased. There was a multi-vehicle crash near Herring Road a little earlier, but that is all out of the way now. At Denniston, there's been a two-car crash on Blacksland Road at Terry Road, so just take care through there. And there's also some heavy westbound traffic on Victoria Road through West Ryde as you approach Hermitage Road. Quick check of the public transport. Trains pretty much to time at the moment. Some F1 ferries between Circular Quay and Manly have been cancelled because of protected industrial action, as well as continuing repairs to one of the walls at Circular Quay. You can find more information on a transport app or at transportnsw.info, and the traffic information is at livetraffic.com.
0: Thank you, Bronwyn. A quick look at the weather. Currently 15 degrees in the CBD of Sydney, 15 in the west. And tonight, partly cloudy. Tomorrow, 18 is the top temperature. A cloudy day ahead for Sydney. If you're in Canberra, currently 10 degrees. Tonight, mostly clear. Tomorrow, a sunny day. And 18 degrees is the top.
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0: It's fair to say it's come with quite a shock that the LIV Golf Tour has collapsed into bankruptcy today. The breakaway circuit launched by Greg Norman just a few years ago, I think it was 2022, backed by Saudi money, a lot of it, no more. Which means players like Australia's Cameron Smith, who was the former world number two, is owed in the order of $7 million. He's not the only one. To find out more, Steve Cape Kuipert is the associate editor of Australian Golf Digest magazine and joins us now. Hi, Steve.
6: Hi, Renee.
0: Probably not a surprise to you, but I think for a lot of us, it's a massive shock. The LIV Golf Tournament, backed by Saudi money, why have the Saudis pulled out?
6: Oh, that actually happened months ago. It was, I guess, a reorganisation or a reprioritisation of where they were dedicating money, particularly within sport. But this isn't necessarily the end of LIV. I've had to spend a bit of today delving into areas that I don't normally do when it comes to a bankruptcy. And bankruptcy means different things in different countries, and it's certainly not the same situation in America as it might be here. But according to the people at LIV, this is simply part of the evolution into an alternate version of the circuit in the new year. So while on the surface it doesn't look good, it's not dead and buried yet.
0: Ah, okay. So will Cameron Smith get his $7 million back?
6: That's a good question. I think that's probably still to be resolved. But I think what most golfers and most sports fans are probably more interested in is LIV Adelaide in particular going to go ahead, and are the rest of the LIV tournaments going to continue next year? And that's hard to say for sure, but the word from everybody at LIV at this stage is yes, it might be a smaller, shorter schedule than we've seen in the first few years since LIV launched. And it might be, smaller scale, smaller prize money, but they're certainly not saying this is the end. They're calling it part of the evolution.
0: Is anyone interested in going to see a LIV tournament if the top players, or at least some top players, are not part of it?
6: I think that is the big question at this stage, is which players remain and what do the tournaments look like? Because I think for golf fans, they're only going to have interest in LIV, let's say LIV Adelaide from an Australian point of view, if they are going to see players that they wouldn't ordinarily see for things such as Australian Open or Australian PGA. But then you've got your kind of non-golf fan who was still going to LIV because they liked the atmosphere. They liked all the other things that happened beside the golf tournament and after the golf tournament. And so they may not care who plays so long as all the other bells and whistles are still in play, but they may not be if it's a scaled down event. So there's still a lot to be answered, a lot to be resolved. But the interesting thing is we're now, next week, I think, is 6 months out from when LIV Adelaide is supposed to happen. And I would imagine that they're going to want some certainty and pretty soon.
0: Mm. Traditionalists have hated LIV. They don't like this breakaway tournament. But LIV Golf kind of promised something, didn't it? It promised that it would be a faster tournament, it would be more theatrical, it would kind of shake things up in the sport that, you know, is steeped in traditions. Would the traditionalists feel vindicated today? Would they feel a bit smug that this has happened?
6: Yeah, I think so, particularly anybody who was pro PGA Tour and anti-LIV, which was kind of the sentiment that developed pretty quickly and has remained. And yeah, I think there would be some I told you so's being uttered around the world in parts that were against LIV. But LIV, even if it does die, even if this is the end and it doesn't get off its feet, it's kind of served its purpose. It has shaken up the men's professional game. It has forced the PGA Tour to have a closer look at itself and its relationships elsewhere in the world. And so I think even if another shot is not struck in a LIV Golf tournament, it's actually scored a few victories along the way.
0: There are some players like your Rory McIlroys that have said, well, why should we allow the LIV Golf players to return to the PGA?
6: Hmm.
0: Do you think that view is well supported?
6: Absolutely. That would certainly be that sentiment amongst some of the players. And the thing with that is there's no real one-size-fits-all scenario there because a lot of the LIV players left under different circumstances. Some turn around after having left and then sued the PGA Tour. And so I think those guys are going to struggle to come back. But others who just saw it as a better opportunity and chose not to burn any bridges, well, they might have an easier time of it coming back. And then, of course, you've got other elements like at what point along the four-year cycle that LIV's been going did they leave? And so, yeah, you've got players in different situations and different positions when you look at it from that point of view. So should it be as straightforward as it has been for some to go back to the PGA Tour? No, I think it really is a case-by-case scenario that is yet another aspect of all this that will need to be ironed out.
0: So back to the Saudi money. The Saudis have invested huge amounts of money in sport. Football, they've signed Neymar Jr., Cristiano Ronaldo to two of their teams. They've been huge investors in the sport of tennis, huge investors, we thought, in LIV Golf. Why are they not thinking that the LIV Golf tournament was one they wanted to invest their money in?
6: I guess they perhaps weren't seeing enough return, whether that is financial or otherwise. Maybe not enough was happening fast enough. We don't really have a full picture on exactly what the reasoning was other than just a change in mind. I mean, Liv was never going to make money quickly. You know, it spent so much money that I just don't know that they could have ever turned a profit in the initial stages. I think it was in many ways not about the money, because if it was, they wouldn't have been so lavish with the money that was doled out and to players and in putting on the tournament. So exactly what the motivation was to change course, we certainly don't know the full picture, not at this stage anyway.
0: So how are they going to find another backer, knowing that information, when you've got so many players who are owed like millions of dollars? Cam Smith, $7 million he's owed. Spain's John Ram is owed $10 million. Bryson DeChambeau, $8 million. We don't need to go on. I mean, how are they going to find anybody to back this tournament if the Saudis have said, no, it's not profitable?
6: Yeah, exactly. You can't imagine deeper pockets being found anywhere else, unless it became something of a consortium, unless it was a series of investors, which is sounds like that could be what's happening. And so not one company is wearing all the liability. I feel like that is the most likely scenario, and that's certainly what the signs at this point are. But you're spot on. There would be no better source of money than the one that they've just had turned off.
0: Mm. So back to Australia's Cameron Smith, his future, what is your prediction? What do you think he'll do? Would he stay with Liv Mark II if it eventually gets off the ground? Will he try to go back to the PGA if they'll have him? Will he continue playing golf?
6: I think he will stay with Liv if Liv continues in something near its current guise. I think there's a lot to be ironed out on that front between now and when the circuit is going to start next year. But I would think somebody like Cam Smith, who's been in almost from the very beginning, I'd imagine he would probably prefer to continue down the path that he's been on. I think he's one player that may not find it completely straightforward to get back to the PGA Tour, but it may only be a case of time. There's examples already of players who have left LIV and actually are on the road to making their way back to the PGA Tour purely through the various qualification mechanisms. Maybe Cam does that. But, yeah, I kind of get the feeling that he made a distinct career decision when he went to LIV, and he may not be one of the ones who just turns around and turns his back on it.
0: Mm, fascinating. Really fascinating stuff. Hey, Steve Kuypert, thank you very much for your insights.
6: My pleasure. Thanks, Renee.
0: Good on you. Steve is the associate editor at the Australian Golf Digest magazine. Dave says, I didn't mind LIV Golf. All golf is good, but it has seemed to increase the grog-trog golfer element, he says, highlighted by those calling in the hole before someone's even hit the ball. Yeah. Interesting. Other people saying, no, good to see the end of this LIV breakaway tournament. Traditionalists kind of didn't like it that much, but it did shake things up. And sometimes that's not a bad thing.
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0: Just some breaking news for you. The ABC has now confirmed that a man has been shot dead in the car park of a community centre in Sydney's southwest. First responders were called to Rossmore Avenue at Punchbowl at 5:50 this afternoon following reports. The police have established a crime scene. The man is yet to be identified, but police have been informed that a vehicle was seen driving away from the location after the incident. Anyone that does have any information, or if you've been in the area, if you have any available dash cam, mobile phone footage, please could you urgently call the Campsie Police Station or Crime Stoppers? And the number for Crime Stoppers is 1-800-333-000. 1-800-333-000. Just repeating, a man has been shot dead in the car park of a community centre in Punchbowl this afternoon.
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0: Getting your hands dirty. Why it's good for you. And by dirty, I mean literally getting your hands in dirt. Putting your hands in soil or on real grass, rubbing them on trees and moss provides a huge range of health benefits, not just for your skin, but for your immune system. Heino Moser is the CEO of Australian Institute of Play and knows about this. Hello, Heino. Thank you for your time.
7: Hi. Good evening, Renee. Good evening to your listeners.
0: For a long time, children have been encouraged to be outdoors, climbing trees, playing in sand pits, playing in the mud. But now we understand it's good not just for children, but it's good for adults.
7: Yeah. Play is good for everybody, you know, but playing in mud, yeah, definitely. There's so many benefits that come from, you know, getting your hands dirty, getting out in the garden, being in nature.
0: I mean, gardeners would know this, but it's all about the microbes. Explain how the microbes are good for us.
7: Well, there's stacks of research been done over this for the last, 20 or so years now. They have been examining the diversity of bacteria on and in us helps boost our immune systems and does a whole series. And by boosting our immune systems, really does set up our health for a positive trajectory. And the effects of having all this incredible bacteria on and in you is long lasting as well. So, you know, you go out, play in nature, get your hands dirty, you know, touch and get up close with nature, the impacts of that will be on you for quite a while.
0: So is it advisable to even consume it, to eat dirt, to eat the soil?
7: Oh, well, I don't know how much of that is I would eat, but I don't think it would be too detrimental for little kids especially to consume a little bit. I've watched lots of babies, have grubby hands and put them straight in their mouth. There is actually some bacteria in dirt. I can't remember the name of the family of it, but it's linked to releasing serotonin, which is a stress reliever. And so it actually is supposed to make you feel happier.
0: There's been some interesting research out of Finland over recent decades on this. Are you aware of that Finnish research?
7: Yeah. I read the report too, yeah.
0: Tell us about that, Heino.
7: All these, the early childhood centres have been taking their kids out into nature. Finland has an incredible outdoor culture for children. I mean, they do 3 years of kindergarten. They go from 4 to 7. They don't start kids in actual school until they're 7. So they have these 4 years of very playful years spent mostly in nature, even in the snow. They'll go out. But a lot of early childhood centres adopt to ensure that their kids have connection with nature because they know of all the benefits that come with it, and including this research around microbes being on and in us. The diversity of bacteria on us helps the bacteria battle negative bacteria, because a lot of the bacteria that's out there in nature is actually really good for you. I think there's a bit of a misnomer out there that bacteria is bad, but actually... there's a plethora of really good bacteria, and if we don't have any exposure to those and have them on us, then when we do come in contact with bad bacteria, there's less to fight that.
0: Yeah, well, that makes sense, doesn't it? And so the exposure to these microbes that you find in the soil and on trees and in moss and in the lawn can actually not just... you know, not just crowd out the bad bacteria, but it can help you boost your immune system as well.
7: Yeah, definitely. Mm. And, you know, I mean, there's the sensory experiences of it too. I mean, children are naturally attracted to dirt and mud. And mud in particular, I think, is actually quite unique because it's both wonderful and disgusting at the same time. So there's like a binary experience that kids go through. And, adults experience too if they can let themselves be playful enough to get into the mud. if they have the same sensory experience. So, I mean, that experience is really great for our mental health. It helps reduce anxiety. It helps us fill our kids' childhoods with great experience of joy and happiness, and, you know, and then there's this sensory experience that goes along with it, along with all the incredible bacteria that comes to live on our skin.
0: Yeah, I mean, but we have seen so many autoimmune diseases and conditions, eczema, asthma, allergies, to name a few, but there's so many of them now in today's world. Maybe it's because we're too quick to put a picnic blanket down. We keep our shoes on all the time. We don't let our skin touch wood chips and trees and moss and dirt.
7: Yes. Well, I mean, and that research in Finland showing that for childhood, it's really important to stimulate the immune system at an early age so we can build our antibodies to a lot of the allergens that are around there. So, yeah, I would imagine, you know, for children in particular, it's really important that they have these playful experiences. Mm. And we know from the research that the outdoor play has been in steep decline in childhood for a long time now. And so it doesn't surprise me that there is this growth in allergens that go along with it. I'm not sure of any actual research that correlates a decline in children playing outside with the rise of autoimmune allergies. But I would imagine there would be.
0: I mean, we were talking just last night on Evenings about kind of cravings, unusual cravings that people have. And a couple of listeners called in to say, that they'd been iron deficient and had craved sort of licking or eating dirt or clay. And
7: wow.
0: That we kind of established that that is kind of a thing, that if you are iron deficient, your body is craving clay and dirt, which it sounds bizarre, but maybe there is some sense to it because there's plenty of iron in dirt, isn't there?
7: Oh, I would imagine so, yeah. Well, I'm not sure, to be honest, but yeah. I've never heard of people craving eating dirt, so it's good to know that that's a thing even in adulthood.
0: Mm. Debrilla on the text line 0467922702 says, growing up in the 1950s and 60s, we were always outside climbing trees, playing in the dirt, playing in the mud. But a mate of mine who was an ardent gardener recently contracted Legionnaire's disease and ended up in hospital. Yeah, that's the flip side. Sometimes you can be too much in the dirt, and there are some, you know, yeah. And I mean, we've heard
7: fertilizers from what I know, you can pick up from some fertilizers that are combined with soil.
0: Yeah,
7: from gardeners, landscape supplies,
0: and then
7: raw dirt out in your garden. Yeah, like, I mean, if it's not got fertilizers in it, then Legionnaires, you'd be fairly pretty confident that you're not going to get it.
0: There's a documentary coming out on outdoor play.
7: Yes. Yeah, we've been coming up with strategies to counteract the decline of childhood play out in nature. We've been rolling out a program for 5 years, well, it's an initiative, not a program, called Neighbourhood Backyards. And it's about connecting kids with nature, with outdoor play, with each other. And so kids can have those amazing childhoods, and you know, that program is supremely successful, not just in giving kids those amazing childhood experiences, outdoor play experiences, but actually connecting people with their neighbourhoods. It's called a neighbourhood backyard.
0: Neighbourhood backyards. We'll look out for it. Hi, Noam Moser, thank you for your time.
7: Thank you very much, Renee. Take care.
0: Hi, Noam Moser is the CEO of Australian Institute of Play. That documentary coming out October 21st, Neighbourhood Backyards. I'm Renee Crosh. It's news time, 7 o'clock.
8: Adam Story with ABC News. A man has died following another shooting in Sydney Southwest. Paramedics treated the man at the scene at a car park at a community centre in Punchbowl, but he could not be saved. New South Wales police were called to the site just before 6 tonight following reports of a shooting, with a crime scene now established. Police say a vehicle was spotted driving away from the area after the incident. The man has not yet been identified. Israel is accusing the British government of engaging in anti-Semitic practices after UK Foreign Minister Ed Miliband announced sanctions on illegal Israeli settlements in the occupied West Bank. Middle East correspondent Matthew Doran reports.
9: We know that the immediate response from the Israeli government has been to order the closure of the British consulate in East Jerusalem, and there is a list of 12 British individuals, including many high-profile MPs, Jeremy Corbyn, the former Labour leader among them. They have now been banned from entering Israel on the grounds that they are anti-Semitic there. Gideon Saar, the Israeli foreign minister, saying that Israel will respond with force when it is attacked in this manner, and saying that the allegations Ed Miliband outlined were not only scandalous, they were absurd, and they need to be answered with a strong response.
8: Flights from British airports have resumed after a major air traffic control failure, but hubs have warned it will take time for operations to return to normal after the disruption left planes in the wrong places. The shutdown lasted for hours on Tuesday, which resulted in the cancellation of more than 1,000 flights and left hundreds of thousands of passengers stranded. As operations restarted, Heathrow Airport said passengers should check with their airline before heading to the airport, as schedules would have changed. The Prime Minister says Australia has lost a true one-off after the death of writer and biographer Blanche Del Puget. The widow of the former Prime Minister, Bob Hawke, died following complications from influenza at the age of 82. She became a household name due to her long love affair with Mr. Hawke, which began as a secret on-again, off-again affair before their 1995 wedding. Mr. Albanese says his heart is with her family and all who loved her. Her family have remembered her as someone who lived fearlessly and on her own terms. The New South Wales Corruption Watchdog has heard the wife of a key person of interest was paid for her mum's perspective on vaping policy. The inquiry previously heard Charles Perrottet's wife Anita was paid more than $660,000 over 2.5 years for consultancy work, despite no written record of the work. Under questioning from Council Assisting Peggy Dwyer SC, Jeremy Greenwood says her advice on limiting vaping flavours that could appeal to children was very effective.
10: That's why it's so helpful to have that sort of person. A lot of people pay a lot of money for messaging.
11: What were you paying for in terms of her mum's perspective?
10: The mum's perspective is so important. It's what everybody in politics looks for.
8: Transport for New South Wales is urging commuters to plan ahead, with 4 weeks of industrial action expected to disrupt many of Sydney's ferry services. Ferry workers represented by the Maritime Union will take industrial action against ferry operator Transdev from Friday until Tuesday, the 6th of October. Union members will instigate a ban on overtime, and won't be selling, collecting or validating Opal fares during the industrial action. Transport coordinator Howard Collins says impacted passengers should take alternative transport.
12: Plan ahead as much as possible. We know, for example, Manly Fast Ferries are operating a normal service. There are one or two other ferries which are operated not by Transdev, which will still be operating, but the big ferry operator is Transdev, and there may well be disruptions.
8: The New South Wales Treasurer, Daniel Mookie, says the state's AAA credit rating is a vote of confidence in the government's economic plan. The ratings agency Fitch has affirmed the state's AAA rating, citing its stable outlook. New South Wales is the only Australian state to hold a AAA rating from Fitch. It also holds a AAA rating with Moody's and a AA-plus rating from S&P Global. Spanish golfer John Rahm says he'd be happy to fulfil his existing arrangements with the LIV Golf Tour after the breakaway tour declared bankruptcy. The filing has been described by the organisation as an attempt to preserve the company's business as they look to relaunch a modified tour with fresh financing from next year. Rahm has been asked about his future ahead of the Irish Open starting tomorrow.
13: There's just a lot of things in place, right? It's a lot of things that could happen. It's just one of those things where time's going to tell.
14: Would you like to see a pathway back to the PGA Tour for yourself, if possible?
13: I still have a contract with LIV 1.0 that I'm more than willing to fulfil, so, like I say, time will tell.
8: To the weather for tomorrow, isolated showers along the northern and central parts of the coast and adjacent ranges tending to be scattered along the north coast. It will be dry and sunny elsewhere. For Sydney, an overnight low of 10, followed by a cloudy day. There's the slight chance of a morning shower with a top of 20. It's 7:05.
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0: Happy Wednesday, happy hump week, whatever you call it. Great to have you here, and thank you for tuning into the ABC. This is Evenings. I'm Renee Crosh. We're right across 702 Sydney, 666 Canberra and regional New South Wales. Coming up at 8 o'clock, that's in an hour's time, it's What Would You Do Wednesday, where we ask the question, we'll give you the scenario and you tell us what you would do. The central question tonight really is around friendship.

0: And whether or not you can continue a real and close friendship with someone who has developed behaviours and thinking completely different to yours. So be it duck hunting, the pokies, online gambling, strip clubs, that kind of thing. You may disagree with what their thinking is, but can you kind of draw a line around that or put a circle around that part of your life and kind of move on, if you like, with the friendship? Can you have a true friendship even though you've got a condition around it? We'll try to flesh that out a bit. Your thoughts are very welcome. 1-300-222-702 is the number. That's coming up at 8 o'clock. And at 8:30, we're going to spotlight the sport of NFL tonight.
1: First and goal from the 6. Short drop over the middle, wide open. Touchdown. What an opening drive.
2: But I tell you, the Niners, what a fitting play. They took the fight to the Rams on that last play. And Salah's got to be fired up, and he clearly is.
0: The San Francisco 49ers are playing the LA Rams here in Australia this Friday. Will you be watching? Are you intrigued? Are you hooked? Are you nonchalant? Is there room for another football code in Australia? What's your thinking on that? But right now it's time for the quiz. 1-300-222-702 to play. We'll just check the weather and get into it. Tomorrow in Newcastle, 18 is the top, a shower or two expected. Canberra going for 18 and a sunny day ahead. Cloudy day for Sydney, top of 18 for Sydney. Wollongong, 17 and partly cloudy. Kempsey, 20 tomorrow with a shower or two. Lismore, 20. Showers easing throughout the day. Mostly sunny for Narooma with a top of 18. And Bourke, a sunny day ahead. A top temperature expected at 24 degrees.
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0: Yeah, and the question I have for you as an icebreaker tonight is, have you ever travelled to a place or wanted to because of a TV show or film that you've loved? This is the latest. This is the latest place that everybody wants to visit. It's the latest tourist hotspot because of the TV series Ted Lasso. Richmond, which is a London suburb where it's filmed. Ted Lasso is all set with the Richmond Football Club, as you might well know. There's an influx of tourists. They have never seen anything like it. Because of the location of the filming of Ted Lasso here, which is now in its fourth series, fans and tourists are flocking. One fan had come all the way from Brazil just to come to Richmond upon Thames. So what about for you? Have you ever travelled somewhere to a place because of the television show or the film? Been to Hanging Rock because you've loved Picnic at Hanging Rock, that kind of thing? Maybe you've been to Silverton because you love the Mad Max films. Where have you been or where would you like to go because of a favourite TV show or film? 1-300-222-702.
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0: Or the text line, of course, 0467-922-702 if you'd like to play the quiz that way. First caller wins a book just for being our first caller. But to win the quiz, you've got to be with me throughout the hour. And you could win the fridge magnet, a book from our ABC Book Library, and the chance to play DJ. Our first caller tonight is in Janelli, and it's Kip. Hello, Kip.
4: Good day, how you doing?
0: I'm very well, thanks for being here. First time caller. Kip, have you ever wanted to travel somewhere because of a TV show or a film?
4: Yeah.
0: Or maybe,
4: sure.
0: Maybe a book? Where have you wanted to go?
4: Yeah.
0: Or where have you gone?
4: Oh, I've been everywhere, man. I used to be a dancer, so I travelled a lot performing, but I've never been to Russia. I'd love to go to the Kirov. And, see a full-length ballet at the Kirov.
0: Ooh.
4: Or the Bolshoi Theatre.
0: Oh, yes, okay. Russia's probably not the country to go to at this point in time.
4: I don't know, is that right? We can't go there now?
0: Well, you can, but it might be It might not be the safest place. I don't know.
4: Zelensky might attack us.
0: Well, you just don't know. There is a war. There is a current conflict. But,
4: How sad. Because I, you know, when you think about the amazing contribution Russia has had culturally on the world, musically and through ballet and also playwrights and writers, isn't that sad?
0: Oh, it's very sad. I mean, I'm not saying that will be forever, but maybe there's a chance to go at a later date. I mean, I'm with you. I'll travel there with you. I would love to go there myself. I've always been fascinated by St. Petersburg and Moscow.
4: Yeah.
0: Yeah. So you'd like to travel to see one of the great ballet halls of Russia?
4: Yeah, I'd love to go and see Don Quixote or Swan Lake in one of the great theatres of Russia. Mm. One of the Kirov or the Bolshoi Ballet would be great. That would be a dream.
0: Yeah. Let's get into it tonight. Here is a question that I hope you can answer as our first caller. This is a famous actor. Can you identify who it is from this voice?
5: I am one enormous pet peeve. That's all I do. I walk around the streets peeving. I don't like people walking slowly. I don't like people with backpacks. I don't like people with backpacks on their front. I don't like people with backpacks and water bottles. I don't like water bottles. What's the whole water bottle thing? Why do my children have to go to school with a water? They have to cart water across London. What's wrong with a drinking fountain? I mean, don't get me started on. I don't like leaf blowers, roadworks with no people working on them. I'm pretty much Larry David.
0: Who's that curmudgeonly fellow?
4: Wow, did you say that was an Australian?
0: No. It's an English actor.
4: Oh, wow. No, like, it didn't sound like Gary Oldman, did it?
0: No.
4: It didn't sound like, it wasn't Olivier or, that's a really hard. Is there any chance I could hear it once more?
0: Oh, all right, here we go.
5: I am one enormous pet peeve. That's all I do. I walk around the streets peeving. I don't like people walking slowly. I don't like people with backpacks. I don't like people with backpacks on their front. I don't like people with backpacks and water bottles. I don't like water bottles. What's the whole water bottle thing? Why do my children have to go to school with the water? They have to cart water across London. What's wrong with a drinking fountain? I mean, don't get me started on. I don't like leaf blowers, roadworks with no people working on them. I'm pretty much Larry David.
4: I'm going to say Hugh Grant.
0: You are right. It's Hugh Grant. Yes, the great romantic comedy actor Hugh Grant. He's a bit grumpy in his older age, isn't he?
4: He's got a fantastic sense of humour. I love him.
0: Moving on. This is a news question. Australian flags have been flown at half-mast across the country today as a mark.
4: Sorry, which flag?
0: Australian flags.
4: Oh, yes.
0: They've been flown at half-mast as a mark of respect following the death of King Harold, who is the king of which European country? He died last month, King Harold. He's the king of which European country?
4: I've got no idea. Is there any clue?
0: Well, it's a European country.
4: Oh, okay. King which, sorry?
0: King Harold.
4: Harold. It's got to be Europe. It's got to be... It's not Norway, is it?
0: It is Norway. It is Norway. Nicely done. Here's a news question. An American NFL game will be played this weekend. Where's it being hosted?
4: Oh, no. I've got... Is it... you can't tell me which teams?
0: I think we might have to move on, Kip. But thank you all the same. Let's go to Naomi in Thelmere. Hello, Naomi.
6: Hi.
0: Hello, welcome. Where have you travelled to because of a television show or film or book? Or where would you like to?
6: Well, a couple of years ago, my family and I went to the lighthouse from Around the Twist.
0: The lighthouse from, Around the Twist, yes, yeah, yep. So where is the lighthouse from that? That's a children's show, isn't it, Around the Twist?
6: Yeah. It's in Victoria somewhere. Aries Inlet.
0: Okay. And what was it like? Did it live up to expectations?
6: Yeah. I mean, I haven't really watched the show that much. It was more for my parents.
0: Right. Okay. Is there anywhere else you'd like to go? I mean, would you want to go to, say, Leavenston outside of London to see the Harry Potter film set?
6: Yeah, that'd be cool. Mm. Yeah.
0: Yeah, that would be cool. So, moving on, it's a news question. American football, this big NFL game, is being played this Friday morning at 10 o'clock in which Australian city?
6: Melbourne
0: it is. You interested in that, Naomi?
6: No, not really.
0: Anyone in the family interested?
6: My dad.
0: A little bit interested.
6: Yeah, a little bit.
0: Here's a song. I'm looking for the name of this song and the artist. Dragon.

0: What do you think, Naomi?
1: I know the artist. It's Michael Bublé.
0: It is Michael Bublé.
1: The song, is it the, it's a new dawn, it's a new day, that one.
0: Is that your answer?
1: Yeah.
0: It's a new dawn, it's a new day. Is that the title of Michael Bublé's song? Sorry, Naomi.
1: That's all right.
0: You have helped someone else out, though. Thank you. 1-300-222-702, a few ideas. Jenny says, I went to the Adelaide Showground Markets to experience Poe's Market. Oh, Poe from MasterChef, I think she means. Yes, after watching Poe's Kitchen, I thought it was such a great visit. Thank you, Jenny. Fran in Griffith said, we travelled to Barwon Heads because of sea change. We went to see Diver Dan's Cafe. That's very good, isn't it? Jay in Dapto says, I've always wanted to visit New England, USA because of Dawson's Creek. It was set in Cape Cod and in Boston, and the Gilmore Girls in Connecticut, two of my favourite shows. Thank you, Jay. To Michael in Basin View. Hi, Michael.
2: Hello, how are you?
0: Where have you wanted to visit because of a TV show or film or book?
2: I went to Tom Steiner in New York. The hangout restaurant from Seinfeld.
0: Oh, okay. Yeah. That would have been good.
2: It was great.
0: Yeah.
2: Yeah. Well, it was nothing like what the set was, but the outside's exactly the same.
0: Does it have the booths?
2: Yeah, it's got booths in it. It was a pretty cool place. I loved it. It was good food. It's very like New York.
0: Yeah. Well, New York's good for that, isn't it? It's got the Magnolia Bakery where they film Sex and the City. I think they've got the Central Perk coffee shop, which is the famous cafe from Friends. So you could do a few. You could knock off a few favourite TV shows and books in New York.
2: Yeah, you could do a lot there.
0: You could do a lot. So it's a Michael Bublé song. What's the name of it?

0: Good.
1: Well done, Michael. Here's a news question. Who's the royal? Who's the royal who had their first day at Eton College today?
2: Oh, God. I'd guess it's one of Harry and William's kids. I'll bow out and say good night, and thank you for playing Hugh Grant. That was hilarious. It's one of the funniest things I've heard in ages.
1: Do you agree with him?
2: A little bit. I'm not so Larry David about it, but yeah.
1: Front backpacks, who wants them? Thank you, Michael. 1-300-222-702 to Mark in Lismore. Hello, Mark.
3: Hello.
1: Hello, welcome. First time caller. Where have you been? Where have you been because of a television show, a film or a book, Mark?
3: I want to visit the Hobbit set at New Zealand.
1: Oh, that's a nice holiday. That's a lovely place to visit.
3: Like, I haven't really visited that area before.
1: And what did you think?
3: Like, I'll won't mind, having a look through that area and all that, because I like the show, the movies and all that.
1: Mm. Would you go back?
3: I haven't been, so it'd be my first time.
1: So you have been or you want to go?
3: I want to go.
1: You want to go. Ah, okay, yeah. Fantastic. So, I hope you get to go, Mark, because I think I think anywhere in New Zealand would be a beautiful holiday.
3: Yeah.
1: So you're a fan of the Lord of the Rings trilogy?
3: Yes.
1: Yeah. Who is the royal who had his first day at Eton College today?
3: I heard of the news about which one it was, but I can't remember. It was the one of, I think it was the Prince, not Harry's kid, the other one.
1: You are right, yes.
3: Yeah.
1: Yeah, William's child.
3: Yeah.
1: What's his name?
3: I think it starts with L, I think.
1: You think it starts with L?
3: Yeah.
1: Sorry, Mark. It doesn't start with L.
3: No?
1: No.
3: Okay.
1: Thank you. Thanks for having a go. Please give us a call again. 1-300-222-702 to Charlotte in the Blue Mountains. Hello, Charlotte.
4: Oh, no. I was hoping you wouldn't get to me too fast. Oh, dear. The Royals question.
1: The Royal. His first day at Eton College today. His name would be Prince.
4: How fancy. Goodness, I really don't have a clue. I don't follow the royals very much. So William's son. There's a George, isn't it? But that's the other one. Oh,
1: is
4: let's
1: it?
4: Just say, is it? Let's
1: is
4: just
1: it?
4: Say George, because they name a lot of them the same name sometimes. Let's go for George.
1: It is Prince George.
4: Oh, there you go.
1: That is William and Kate's firstborn child, the future king.
4: Oh, yeah, okay.
1: Prince George it is. Well done. What is the customary Christmas food in Japan, which is not a Christian country, and has become the custom since the 1970s advertising campaign? The customary food to have in Japan over Christmas because of this successful advertising campaign. What do you reckon?
4: Oh, I haven't ever heard of this.
1: No, I haven't either.
4: It's probably something quite unusual.
1: It is
4: not,
1: something quite unusual.
4: Celebrating Christmas.
1: They're celebrating a Western holiday, if you like.
4: Oh, I don't know. I honestly, the first thing that came to my mind, which is terrible, is like having fast food or something. But
1: your thinking is right.
4: Yeah, okay. Well, McDonald's, let's go for that. That's what I thought. That's really random, but no.
1: That is random. It's not McDonald's, but you're very close.
4: Okay.
1: You're very close. In fact, I think you've been an enormous help to the next caller.
4: Oh, hopefully.
1: Charlotte, before I let you go, where have you travelled to? What place because of a TV show, film or book?
4: I had a wonderful time. My dad and I, we planned a whole road trip around our favourite TV shows. We went to England, so we went to London and we tried to find the spot where the Black Books shop was,
1: oh,
4: from
1: yes.
4: Black Books,
1: Yeah.
4: you know. And then we travelled across to Brighton, sorry, down to Brighton, and then we also went to Bristol because there's a show called Being Human that's based in Bristol, and we were all so excited. It was lots of fun.
1: Oh, so would you want to travel to outside of London for this show? Ted Lasso. It's the latest tourist hotspot. People are flocking in, like literally by the thousands, because they want to go to the filming location of Ted Lasso in Richmond.
4: Oh.
1: Would you want to do that?
4: I don't know if I've heard of it. Say it again. What's it called?
1: Ted Lasso.
4: Yeah, no, I really haven't heard of it.
1: Oh.
4: It's terrible.
1: It's a football or soccer show.
4: Oh, yes, that's probably
1: It's a
4: right.
1: drama, comedy drama, all about a football club in... A fictional football club based in Richmond upon Thames.
4: Okay. Mm. Oh, well, you never know. Maybe. Maybe one day.
1: Good on you, Charlotte. Thank you.
4: Thanks,
1: Renee.
4: Have a great night.
1: You too. Charlie and Glebe says, I've always wanted to go to New Jersey to visit the Sopranos location shots. Yeah, that'd be good. Someone else here, it's Anne in Five Dog. I went to Florence and saw the balcony where Hannibal Lecter hung the Italian detective from the movie Hannibal. Wow. Now, that was a frightening film, wasn't it? 1-300-222-702. Where have you been or where would you like to go? To French's Forest. Hello, Jane.
0: Oh, hi. Good evening.
1: Good evening. First time caller. Where have you been or where would you like to go in terms of tourist travel?
0: Well, I have to admit that a couple of years ago, my husband and I, we did one of those inside passage trips through Alaska. And I said, if we're going all the way over there, I'd really, really want to go where they filmed Northern Exposure.
1: I am.
0: It's a TV show.
1: Yes.
0: I don't know if you're familiar with it.
1: Very familiar.
0: And, yeah, so after that boat ride or ship, we went down to Seattle and then rented a car and we drove about an hour up into a town called Roslyn, which still has... It's exactly like it was in Northern Exposure. So they've still got the mural of the camel or the moose. Or something. I can't remember. It's camel, I think, on the wall. And it's meant to be the town of Sicily, Alaska. But it's actually Washington State and it's Roslyn, the town of Roslyn. Mm. And Dr. Fleischman's office is now the souvenir shop. So I got a lot of memorabilia from it as well.
1: And that's fun.
0: And then we had a wonderful burger at the Brick, which is the Brick bar and where they, you know, filmed a lot of the show as well. Mm. And it's still there. You can go and have a burger. And it was just, even thinking about it makes me happy. It was so much fun.
1: That's so good, Jane. Wonderful.
0: Yeah.
1: So to the quiz question at hand, what is the customary Christmas food in Japan? It has been the custom since the 1970s advertising campaign. The food is not...
0: Oh, okay, it's KFC.
1: Yeah, it's KFC.
0: Well
1: done.
0: I've just come back from Japan on Saturday, actually.
1: Right, so you're familiar with their custom over Christmas of eating KFC.
0: Yeah, so usually it's been on that from the 70s, yeah, definitely. And also strawberry, they have a strawberry shortcake, I think, as well on Christmas Eve. And then they'd have the fried chicken for...
1: That is so bizarre. And apparently they order their buckets of KFC weeks in advance.
0: Oh, I wouldn't be surprised, yeah. And so because it's very popular. And I remember when I was there, I went as an exchange student in the late 70s and I had to order a chicken because they wanted to try roast chicken. And so I went to the, you know, the specialist shop and they gave me a chicken with its head on and its feet and everything. And I cooked a roast chicken for the first time, but I think it was really quite frightening for them.
1: Anyway. You are right. KFC. KFC is the customary Christmas food in Japan. Interesting stuff. Here's a song. Looking for the name of this one and the artist, Jane. I left my home in Georgia.
0: Headed for the Frisco Bay. Okay, so I'm pretty sure it's Sitting on the Dock of the Bay in Marvin Gaye. Would that be right?
1: Yeah, hello? I think we can accept that.
0: Oh, I may not. Oh, okay.
1: Can we accept that? No, we can't accept that. It's not Marvin Gaye.
0: Right. Oh, it's not Marvin Gaye.
1: It is Sitting on the Dock of the Bay.

0: originally it was released, sang yeah. that?
1: Oh, I've forgotten. Sorry. Anyway, I've got the name wrong. Yeah. Mm.
0: We are in the late 60s.
1: Yeah.
0: It is a black American.
1: And I think he died before the.

0: Sophie. What's the song? I mean, the song is Sitting on the Dock of the Bay. Who's it by?
1: I've consulted my 9-year-old brain's trust in the back, and the only thing that we can come up with is Otis Redding, but no clue if that's right.
0: You are right. It's Otis Redding. Well done. Very good. Artificial is an upcoming movie about the CEO of OpenAI. Andrew Garfield is playing him. Who is it? What's his name? The CEO of OpenAI.
1: Not going to get this one, I'm afraid.
0: Brains Trust doesn't know?
1: Mimi, do you know who runs ChatGPT?
2: No.
1: No?
0: No.
1: We don't know the name.
0: That's all right, Sophie. Before I let you go, ever travelled to a place because of a TV show, a film or a book?
1: A few of our favourite things. We've been to Salzburg in Austria for The Sound of Music.
0: Yes. Did you do the Sound of Music tour?
1: Absolutely, we did, yeah. And made sure I had front seat. That was, definitely a highlight in memory that will stay forever. It's such a fun thing to do and beautiful, beautiful place.
0: Did you dance around the rotunda?
1: Of course.
0: Yeah.
1: Oh, we actually can't go in there. Because it's on a private property, so you can't go in there. And I think they stopped doing that when somebody actually broke their leg doing it.
0: Oh, really?
1: Decades ago, yeah. But you can go around. I'm not sure what where they walk around the fountain and tap the heads and walk up and down the steps. So that's definitely one that you can do.
0: There, the famous Sound of Music tour in Salzburg. Thank you, Sophie. 1-300-222-702 to Enid in Warners Bay. Hello, Enid.
3: Hello.
0: Where have you been because of a film or a TV show or a book?
3: Well, not particularly just because of Friends set in Universal Studios in Los Angeles. That was really interesting, and seeing like heaps of other the car from Gran Torino, Clint Eastwood's movie, lots of Hogwarts things in that studio as well. So that was really interesting. But also, like, the moonscape scenes in Star Wars, I've been to Turkey, and that's near Cappadocia. That was really interesting too.
0: They're the salt baths, aren't they?
3: Yeah, there are salt baths. That's the really funny sort of mountains. Like, they're really phallic shaped and all different shapes, and the lots of hot air balloons that in the mornings there can be up to 200 or 300 hot air balloon rides.
0: Gosh, amazing.
3: Yeah, it was incredible.
0: Now, Michael is saying Sitting on the Dock of the Bay by Otis Redding came out on the 8th of December in 1967, and Otis Redding died 2 days later on the 10th of December in 1967.
3: Wow. I knew those ones, but I don't know this one.
0: So Artificial, it's an upcoming movie about the CEO of OpenAI, played by Andrew Garfield, who was once a Superman actor. What's the name of the CEO of OpenAI?
3: I don't know. I'll say Elon Musk, but I've got no idea.
0: It's not Elon Musk. But thanks for having a go, Enid. And thanks for your story. Good on you. 1-300-222-702. Maybe Gail knows in Canberra. Hello, Gail.
4: Hello, how are you?
0: I'm well. The CEO of OpenAI, there's a new film about him called Artificial. Who is it?
4: I've got no idea. I knew the last question, but I've got no idea for this one.
0: Do you know the actor Andrew Garfield?
4: Not really, no.
0: Oh, well, that's not going to help then. That's all right. Gail, where have you been to because of a TV show or a film or a book?
4: Well, not because I specifically wanted to go there, but my brother used to live in Forks, Washington, where they filmed Twilight.
0: Mm-hmm.
4: And so, yeah, so I'd go and visit him, and, I mean, that's just, yeah, that's where they filmed it, and there was a bit of memorabilia there, but, yeah, so it was a holiday destination, but not for any other reason other than seeing my brother.
0: Right, okay, so there's just a bonus. There's just a bonus, is it?
4: It was a bonus visit, that's exactly right.
0: Good on you. Thank you, Gail.

0: 1300 222 702. Who knows who the CEO of OpenAI is? There's a new film. It's not out yet, but it's titled Artificial, starring Andrew Garfield in the role. Who is the real character? Who's the real CEO of OpenAI? What's his name? 1300 222 702 to Canberra. And Keith joins us. Hello, Keith.
1: Hello.
0: Hello. Can you help us out?
1: No, I can't. Oh. I even work in the industry and I've got no idea.
0: Oh, okay. What if I told you that his first name was Sam?
1: I'll rule out Sam Neill. How about that?
0: So this is not an actor. This is the real life man.
1: Oh, the real life guy. Oh, okay.
0: The actor in the movie is Andrew Garfield. Mr. Spider-Man, not Superman. He played Spider-Man some years ago.
1: Oh. Spider-Man.
0: But the real life CEO of OpenAI is Sam who?
1: Couldn't even guess. It's not Sam Worthington either, I'm guessing. Sam Wilson?
0: It's not Sam Wilson. But thanks, Keith. Where have you been to, or where would you like to go, Keith, because of a TV show or film?
1: Because of the stage show Come From Away, we actually went to Gander, which was lovely.
0: Wow.
1: And when we actually landed there on 9/11, it was 2023.
0: This is Nova Scotia.
1: In Newfoundland.
2: Newfoundland,
0: yes. Okay, sorry,
1: We got there at 9/11 and we pulled up in the hotel just as the hotel was receiving flowers from the pilots that they housed from 2001, the 9/11.
0: So because of the stage show musical Come From Away that you like so much, you went...
1: Yeah.
0: You flew all the way over to Newfoundland.
1: Well, we have family in Canada as well, so we were already over it mostly. But, yeah, Canada was on the other side of Canada, but, yeah. You get the idea.
0: Fabulous. Good on you. Thanks, Keith.
1: Yes. Good luck with the question. That's a tough gig.
0: Well, if you don't know it and you work in technology, it might be
1: true.
0: Tricky.
1: Our company even makes microprocessors for AI. So, yeah. But
0: we might be in trouble, Keith.
1: Yeah.
0: We'll see how we go. 1300 222 702 if you know. John in East Gardens. Hi, John.
3: Hello.
0: The CEO of OpenAI is Sam...
3: I've got no idea. I thought I literally got on the phone a few seconds ago and I thought it would be someone else answering this by now. Oh, bugger. Do you want to know where I'd like to go for things based on film and TV?
0: I would.
3: What about New Zealand because of The Hobbit?
0: Okay. Yes, you're the second person who... has been there. Yeah. You want to go there or you've been there?
3: No, I'd love to. I haven't been to New Zealand since I crashed a mate's wedding, a honeymoon, because he said, why don't you come in 87? It's a long story, but we went to Queenstown and had the best time skiing ever in 87. So it's a long time overdue to go back to New Zealand.
0: What do you mean you crashed his wedding?
3: Well, because when you think about it, it was his honeymoon. And he was young, he was only about 24, and we were a little bit, and he just goes, oh, why don't we just have a great time, and didn't really consult the wife, and just so he's kind of had to live it down ever since, but that's another story.
0: Right, so he just, did he actually invite you, or you just sort of turned up?
3: Yeah, of course. No. Right. We organised it so there was a group of about five of us going.
0: Are they still married?
3: Anyway, that's... Sorry?
0: Are they still married?
3: No, happily married. Oh, yeah,
0: good.
3: My word.
0: Okay.
3: Absolutely got on to bigger and better things. and in terms of myself on that question, because I'm a chatty guy, we got a placing in Greece and Europe, so I've just come back from 2 months with some long service leave, so that's an easy one for us to go to, but I don't tend to get that inspired by stuff. It's more word of mouth more than strictly TV or film.
0: Fair enough.
3: When it comes to destinations. But good luck on that question.
0: If you've got a place in Greece that you can go to, I'd be happy with that.
3: I can't explain.

0: No, you can't. Lucky you, John. Very jealous. Dana says, I stay with friends in Notting Hill and they live right next door to the bookshop from the movie in Notting Hill, the movie Notting Hill. It's now a souvenir shop, she says, run by some lovely British Indians. So there you go. Lila in Moree. Hello, Lila.
1: Good evening. How's things?
0: Well, we need your help. We need to knock off this question. The CEO of OpenAI, he has a movie coming out about him called Artificial, played by Andrew Garfield. His name would be Sam... what?
1: Zuckerberg.
0: Sam Zuckerberg. It is not. He's not the brother of Mark Zuckerberg.
1: Well, I don't even know what AI is.
0: No one does. Nobody does. If they tell you that they do, they're lying to you. Lila, where would you like to travel to, or where have you been because of a TV show or film?
1: Well, we got hooked on the ABC Bay of Fires. So then we went to Tasmania. We had to detour to go to Zeehan, which is north of Queenstown, where they filmed Bay of Fires. And it was fascinating. Little tiny town. And it was a mining town, so it had 30,000 population at the height of it. So there's all these beautiful buildings, stone buildings, that were used in that TV series. But it's only a population, I think, less than 1,000 now. But, yeah, we had to detour to the west coast of Tasmania.
0: Wonderful. Yeah, that's a great TV series. Thank you, Lila. 1-300-222-702. It's Sam who is the CEO of OpenAI. Maybe Felix knows in Canberra. Hi, Felix.
2: Hello.
0: Please help us. Sam.
2: Altman.
0: Altman. Yes, it is. Sam Altman. He's the CEO of OpenAI, Mr. ChatGPT. We can thank him for that. Artificial is the movie that's coming out about his life. Whew, well done. Let's move on. Take a listen to this. I'm looking for you to identify who this actor is.
3: I used to be very... this is not a lie. I was Jack, so when I had a beautiful body, so when I would I hide it, and then surprise you at the beach when the stuff came off, it would be like, the Sandman's ripped? I didn't know that. Now I go loose because it should be hit.
0: Who might that be?
4: Do you know it, Mum?
5: I don't know
4: the question, then. Oh, can you please play it again?
0: I can play it again for Mum. Hey, take a listen, Mum. This is a famous American actor and comedian.
3: I used to be very... this is not a lie. I was Jack, so when I had a beautiful body, so when I hide it, and then surprise you at the beach when the stuff came off, it would be like, the Sandman's ripped? I didn't know that. Now I go loose because it should be hidden.
0: He goes loose because it should be hidden, his body.
4: Did you say?
6: Woody Harrelson?
4: Woody Harrelson?
0: Oh, is it Woody Harrelson? Good guess, but it's not. It's another funny guy. Thank you all the same, Felix. Where would you like to go to because of a TV show or a film?
4: I don't really know.
0: That's all right. You can keep thinking and tell me another night.
4: Yes.
0: Good on you. Thanks, Felix. On the text line, Jamie says, I've always wanted to travel to California and walk about Malibu Creek State Park, the filming location for MASH. Yeah, that's a good one. Annette in Winona. Hello, Annette.
7: Hello, how are you?
0: It's not Woody Harrelson. Who might the American actor comedian be?
7: No, I don't have. Can you play it again?
0: Sure.
3: I used to be this is not a lie. I was Jack, so when I had a beautiful body, so when I hide it and then surprise you at the beach when the stuff came off, it would be like, the Sandman's ripped? I didn't know that. Now I go loose because it should be hit.
7: No, I have not a clue. Not a clue.
0: What if I told you he starred in Happy Gilmore?
7: Oh, Adam Sandler.
0: It is Adam Sandler. Well done.
7: Yay!
0: We have to move on. We haven't got through enough questions tonight. Here's a news question. The LIV Golf League has officially filed for bankruptcy today in the States. The withdrawal of multi-billions has been the result of this. Withdrawal from which country?

0: which country backed LIV Golf and has now pulled out?
1: Oh, gosh. The UK?
0: Is it the UK? Sorry, Annette, not the UK. Where do you want to travel to because of a TV show or a film?
1: Well, we did travel to... We were in America a few years back, and I went to Los Angeles. We went to Beverly Hills and to... I've forgotten the name of the restaurant. Villa Blanca, that Lisa Vanderpump owned. I was so curious to have a look at that restaurant.
0: Mm. Yeah. Nice. That's a beautiful place to go.
1: It was.
0: Good on you, Annette. Thank you. 1-300-222-702. Well done on the text line to Amanda, who's playing on the text line 0467-922-702. She knows the country that was funding the LIV Golf Breakaway Tournament. But does Tony know in Wollongong? Hello, Tony.
2: Hey, how are you, Renee?
0: Are you a golfer?
2: No. I'm too old to play golf, love. Mm-hmm. I was born in 1955.
0: I thought you could play golf right up until the end.
2: Not with my knees and shoulders.
0: Oh, okay. you know, I saw recently a golfer who had one arm, playing golf. Wow. Now, that was impressive.
2: Yes, must be very impressive. Now, I used to have a hit every now and then when I was a younger man, but no, not these days.
0: So the LIV Golf Tournament, which was backed by Greg Norman, has filed for bankruptcy. It might be no more. Who's the country that's pulled out
2: of funding it? I think it's UAE, but I know Smithy's owed $3.8 million that he's probably never going to see.
0: I'll double it. I think Cameron Smith is owed $7 million.
2: Well, there you go.
0: So your answer is UAE?
2: Yeah.
0: Not UAE.
2: Okay.
0: Not UAE. Sorry, Tony, but it is a big oil country. So
2: can I tell you where I've been?
0: Of course.
2: I went to Ireland. One of my favourite movies is The Quiet Man, and I went to a little place called Cong, C-O-N-G, and I relived the fight scenes and the bike scenes, and yeah, it was just magical.
0: Oh, wonderful. How long ago did you do that?
2: 2003.
0: Very good. Yeah. Ever been to parks?
2: Yes.
0: Have you seen The Dish?
2: Yes, I have.
0: Yeah.
2: And I've been to Broken Hill and Silverton and
0: Mad Max.
2: Yes.
0: Lots of places to go. Thank you. Thank you, Tony.
2: Thank you, Renee.
0: You have a good night. 1-300-222-702. Angus in Newcastle. Hello, Angus.
3: Hello.
0: Hello. I'm very well. First time caller. Which country has pulled multi-billions out of the LIV Golf Breakaway League?
3: Is it Saudi Arabia?
0: It is Saudi Arabia. Well done. Can you name the Australian artist best known for his iconic Ned Kelly paintings?
3: Oh, I should know this, but I don't think I do. I'm not going to be able to get this one.
0: That's all right. Would you like to tell us about the place you've travelled to because of a TV show or a film?
3: Yes. When I was living in Wales a few years ago, I went up to Birmingham where Peaky Blinders was filmed.
0: Oh, yeah. Yes.
3: More canals than Venice.
0: Beautiful. Yeah, that's a great show, isn't it, Peaky Blinders?
3: Yeah.
0: Wonderful. Thank you, Angus. Thanks for calling.
3: Thank you.
0: Please call again. Who is the Australian artist best known for his iconic Ned Kelly series? 1-300-222-702. Well done, Paul, on the text line. Does Bruce know in Canberra? Hi, Bruce.
4: Hello, Renee.
0: Who might that be, the Australian artist?
4: Is it Sydney Nolan?
0: It is Sydney Nolan. Nicely done. William Bligh, Governor of New South Wales back in the 1800s. He was deposed because of the first and only military coup in Australia's history. What was the coup that deposed William Bligh in 1808?
4: Was that the one that the flag came out of?
0: Do you mean the Eureka flag?
4: Eureka flag, no, it wasn't.
0: No.
4: No. The coup. It wasn't Mutiny on the Bounty, was it?
0: Is that your answer?
4: Yes.
0: Is it Mutiny on the Bounty? Sorry, Bruce.
4: Oh, okay.
0: Before I let you go.
4: Yes.
0: Where have you been?
4: So we were in New Zealand earlier this year, and we went to the place. We love Broken Wood. Have you watched that? The New Zealand detective.
0: I haven't. No. Is
4: an unlikely sort of fellow who gets around in a Holden Kingswood. Anyway, it's filmed north of Auckland. It's got this kind of very distinctive police station, which is a yellow building. And we went and saw that building, which is in Helensville. And then the town that the series is filmed in is Warkworth, which is over on the other coast north of Auckland. So we had to go there and see where that was filmed, because that's a series that we love.
0: Fabulous. Lots of people want to go to New Zealand to see the filming of the Harry Potter film. Oh, not the Harry Potter, sorry, the Lord of the Rings films. But suggesting Broken Wood TV show might be even better.
4: Yeah, well, I think the Lord of the Rings is a bit of a real tourist venture in New Zealand now. They've really exploited that.
0: Thank you, Bruce.
4: For that. Okay, thanks, Renee.
0: Good on you. Talk to you again. Have a good night. 1-300-222-702. William Bligh was the governor of New South Wales. He was deposed in 1808 by the first and only military coup in Australia's history, known as, let's ask Matt in Kirrawee. Hi, Matt.
5: Hey, how are you, Renee?
0: I'm well. What was the military coup that deposed William Bligh, governor of New South Wales, in 1808?
5: I think it's something to do with alcohol, if I recall from my history.
0: Yes.
5: Yes. Something to do with rum.
0: Yes.
5: Yeah. It's like a rum rebellion or something like that.
0: You got it. The rum rebellion of 1808, deposing of the governor of New South Wales. There's the gong. So if you get this question right, the quiz is yours. What's this song and who's it by?

0: Matt.
1: Is it something to angels?
0: Yes.
1: Yes.
0: Angel is in the title, yep.
1: I know it's something angels. I know that's in their song, but no, I'm going to have to.
0: Really?
1: Oh, gosh.
0: So close.
1: I know the song, and I've heard it many, many times, but I know it. Gosh. It's not Twisted Angels or something like that, is it?
0: It's not Twisted Angels.
1: Oh.
0: That's all right, Matt. Where have you travelled to because of a TV show or a film?
1: Look, I've been to, LA like everybody else, but one thing I was saying to the producer was I'd love to go to one of the locations of the White Lotus series.
0: Oh, yeah.
1: I became absolutely obsessed with it, and I was in Phuket earlier this year, and that kind of reminded me of where I was staying, of the White Lotus, and I kind of felt like I was in a White Lotus film whilst I was there, so.
0: You want to be careful that you don't fall into some kind of foul play.
1: No, exactly right.
0: Yeah.
1: I didn't know
0: so
1: about
0: you'd like
1: that,
0: to
1: yeah.
0: go to Taormina or where else did they film?
1: Hawaii, the first one. Yeah. So
0: and then
1: all of them look good.
0: Wonderful. Exactly they are. Right. I think there's another one coming out soon.
1: Yeah. Oh, good. Excellent. I can't wait to watch the next one.
0: Good on you. Thanks, Matt. 1-300-222-702. The gong's gone off. What is this song? And who is it by? It does have Angel in the title. To Neutral Bay, Chris, hello, welcome.
2: Hey there.
0: You're a first-time caller.
2: I am.
0: Could you be a first-time winner?
2: Who knows?
0: We need the name of the song and the artist.
2: Is it Annie Lennox? In the band Eurythmics, and the song is Must Be Talking to an Angel.
0: You got it. Well done.

0: So the quiz is yours, Chris. Well done.
1: Oh, there you go.
0: Magnet's coming your way, along with a book from our ABC Book Library, and you get to choose the song. Would you like to hear more of this song, or Otis Redding, Sitting on the Dock of the Bay, Feeling Good by Michael Bublé?
1: I'm going to say Otis Redding. Please.
0: Otis Redding. Okay, before I let you go, where have you travelled to because of a TV show?
1: I was randomly doing a road trip through America, and I just by coincidence found a Google map. Someone had created a Google map that referenced all of the places where they filmed Breaking Bad.
0: Oh.
1: And I found myself standing outside the actual house which they filmed. And this lady came out and went to shoo me away. And then when she heard my Australian accent, she said, "I can't believe you've come this far just to see my house." But she said it was actually a really, really frustrating coincidence. And I don't know if you've seen the show, but she said pretty much every day she had about three pizzas thrown on her roof.
0: Three what things thrown?
1: Pizzas.
0: Pizzas?
1: There's a famous scene in that show where they throw pizza on the roof.
0: Right.
1: Anyway, but, yeah. And there was actually a lineup of people looking at her house.
0: Good on you, Chris. Thank you for that story. And here's the song. Well done.

0: Coming up to 5 minutes of news at 8 o'clock, and then it's What Would You Do Wednesday. We've got the scenario. You tell us what you would do. It's about friendship tonight and whether you can keep it or not. News time.
1: ABC News, I'm Thanmaya Navada. The federal opposition leader has met with the Prime Minister after writing to him with demands for the government's expected immigration crackdown. Here's political reporter Lexi Junawick.
2: Seen by the ABC, Angus Taylor's letter to Anthony Albanese today calls on the government to adopt the coalition's immigration policy, which includes linking Australia's migration intake to the number of new homes built. Mr Taylor also writes a 10-point list of demands for any legislation that Labor puts forward, including making it illegal for someone to repatriate terrorist sympathisers. This afternoon, Mr Taylor and Shadow Home Affairs Minister John O'Dunham met with Mr Albanese to discuss Labor's future migration plans. No date has been set for the government to unveil changes to Australia's migration settings after Home Affairs Minister Tony Burke postponed a scheduled appearance at the National Press Club in August.
1: The UK Foreign Secretary says his country can no longer sit and watch as Palestinians are subjected to ethnic cleansing in the area. But Middle East correspondent Matthew Doran reports Ed Miliband's Israeli counterpart has labelled it a scandalous accusation.
3: He was very keen to stress that this is not an attack on the Israeli people or the broader Jewish population, but it is the UK government saying enough is enough when it comes to Israeli settler activity and the policies of the Israeli government, which he argues are actually promoting and allowing that sort of behaviour to happen. So the sort of headline issues here that Ed Miliband is pointing to include a ban on the import of products which come from Israeli settlements. We know that some of these settlements do actually have things like manufacturing hubs in them because that is a way to convince Israelis to move into those settlements, creating that sort of industry.
1: Energy Minister Chris Bowen says allegations of systemic rorting within the government's solar battery rebate scheme are false. Freedom of information documents obtained by the ABC have revealed untested tip-offs to the Clean Energy Regulator, including that installers have been fraudulently claiming rebates for incomplete jobs. Shadow Energy Minister Dan Tehan is calling for an independent Senate inquiry into the revelations, but Mr Bowen has told Question Time he receives regular updates on the implementation of the Cheaper Home Batteries program.
4: I started receiving updates on the implementation of the program on the 1st of July 2025 and have received them regularly. And those updates have shown me that the Manager of Opposition's business's claims of systemic fraud are not true, are a lie.
1: Gas company Santos has begun drilling on one of its appraisal wells in the Beetaloo Basin, with its CEO declaring safe and responsible production there had been clearly demonstrated. At a National Press Club speech, Kevin Gallagher has called on the federal government to draft changes to a proposed national gas reservation policy in line with WA's model. Yesterday, he announced drilling at one appraisal well had begun and said today two more wells are expected to come online this year.
5: After 7 years of moratoriums, scientific studies, regulatory reform and comprehensive regional baseline studies between 2016 and 2023, the potential to develop the Beetaloo safely and responsibly has been clearly demonstrated.
1: Police have carried out coordinated raids in Queensland and Victoria over allegations a Labor hire business has been trying to induce CFMEU officials in Queensland. Jessica Longbottom reports.
6: The allegations centre around the Victorian firm Top Up Labor Hire. The business's director, Kim Mellich, and her husband, the company's former owner, Steve Mellich, were arrested today, though neither has been charged in relation to the investigation. Top Up Labor has already had separate allegations levelled at it by investigators Geoffrey Watson, whose report into the CFMEU was tabled at a Queensland inquiry. In it, Mr Watson alleged Mr Mellich had given gifts to Victorian CFMEU official John Perkovich. Police say this latest investigation, related to Queensland CFMEU officials, remains ongoing.
1: And briefly overseas, the German Chancellor says an attempted drone attack at Leipzig Airport had been prepared in Russia over an extended period and that a disaster was only narrowly averted. Friedrich Merz spoke after the far-right Alternative for Germany party scored a major victory in a state election in Saxony-Anhalt on Sunday, running on a platform that includes calls for closer ties with Moscow. Russia has rejected any involvement in the drone incident at the airport, and its foreign minister says the accusations are the start of a real war. And you're up to date with the latest from ABC News. For more, head to ABC Listen.
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0: Welcome back and thank you for choosing the ABC again tonight. Coming up in about half an hour or so, we're going to spotlight the sport of American football, NFL. It's come to Australia. What are you thinking? On Friday morning at 10:35 at the MCG, the San Francisco 49ers play the LA Rams.
9: First and goal from the six. Short drop over the middle, wide open. Touchdown. What an opening drive.
10: But I tell you, the Niners, what a fitting play. They took the fight to the Rams on that last play. And Salah's got to be fired up, and he clearly is.
0: Are you fired up? Are you intrigued? Are you nonchalant? Will you be watching? Is there room, do you think, for another football code in Australia? More on that in about half an hour's time. And also after 9 o'clock, we're going to look at empty nest syndrome. When the kids move out, the adult kids move out. What happens? If you're a parent and that's happened to you, we'd love to hear from you. Is it relief? Euphoria? Or is it... is it grief? A really interesting article today on this, so we'll explore that more after 9 o'clock. But first up...
8: we've got the scenario. You tell us what you would do.

0: It's not easy.
1: I don't like people getting pushy.
0: It was hurtful.
2: How that would feel in my shoes.
0: If you have that opportunity, take it.
3: It's just what you think on What Would You Do Wednesday. Call now 1300 222 702.
4: What would you do? The central question tonight is around friendship. Can you continue a real and close friendship with someone who, let's say, is a very close family friend, that kind of a friendship, you've known them forever, but they've developed behaviours or thinking that are completely different to yours? Can you kind of just put a conditional, a condition around that, a circle around that contention and carry on with the friendship? Or, well, do you feel that if they have changed or their thinking is completely different to yours, it's just exhausting to have the same conversation or argument invariably over and over again, and that you just let that friendship go? Philosopher Simon Longstaff is here. He's the director of the Ethics Centre, and he's here to help us along with this one. Hello, Simon.
5: Hello, Renee. How are you?
4: So here's the scenario. You've got this very long-time family friend, and recently, in recent years, they've discovered recreational duck hunting. And they travel regularly to South Australia or to Victoria, where there's a legal duck hunting season. They've got a significant number of recreational guns in their new collection and spend a lot of their time kind of polishing them up and admiring them. You find that abhorrent. You don't like any form of animal exploitation, especially birds and ducks. Can you continue that friendship? Can you kind of just put a circle around that area of life and say, look, we agree to disagree, but our friendship will remain as close?
5: Well, it depends a little bit on what has accompanied the decision to go duck shooting. So if it's still the same person and, you know, the basic elements of the friendship established when you were kids or whatever it was continues unchanged, and this is a form of behaviour which they engage in whilst substantially being the same person who you've really liked and enjoyed time with in the past, then it's possible that you will maintain the friendship, and they go off from time to time and slaughter ducks, and you you don't. And it's quite possible if you've communicated to them how much you still like them as a person but disapprove of their hobby, that you might by mutual agreement decide not to talk about it and find the things which you share in common, because presumably the friendship does have something in common to start with, which was other than shooting. And so I think on that basis you might be able to. The corollary of this, of course, is if they have become a really different person, if their core values and principles have been completely changed over time, in which they insist that they are right and that you must come to a point of agreement with them, then they are setting conditions on the friendship which you couldn't possibly meet. And at that point, that means what was a wonderful friendship probably has come to the end of its life. So it depends a little bit, Renee, as to which of those two tracks have been the path followed by your friend.
4: I mean, you don't want to have a friendship where every time you see them, you get into some sort of heated argument around a point of contention, like duck hunting.
5: Yeah, well, it's partly about you too. I mean, normally in friendships, you're not really, or friends I know, you don't really use them as an opportunity to stand on a soapbox and lobby them about your most closely held causes. I mean, friendships tend to be a little bit more relaxed than that. And, I mean, there are plenty of people, for example, who have quite deep friendships who are on completely different ends of the political spectrum. And they may have even been in that different position for a very long time. And you hear about this, for example, in Parliament, where people come from, you know, way, way apart, but they become friends because there are other elements in their relationship which bond them together. So I think if you as a friend, I don't know how passionately people feel about duck hunting, but let's suppose you're a really passionate person who hates it, and every time you meet your friend, you think, I'm going to ram this down their throat. I don't know whether you're really honouring the nature of a friendship, which is not really about being a platform for advocacy, particularly if you establish after a while that they feel they have a principled position.

0: position that they are doing. They're not thoughtless. They've actually got reasons. And you've had a crack at talking about it, and you've come to an agreement that they're not going to change, and neither are you.
1: I guess, though, the conditional element of this friendship. Can you have a real, honest, authentic friendship with someone when you have this big condition around it? We can't discuss this area of life.
0: Yeah, well, I think I've given you a pretty good example of where you can. I mean, you know, people, I mean, look, I can range from the very profound to the quite trivial. There are people who are friends, as I say, who've got completely different political outlooks. There are people who are friends who come from communities where they are more or less at war with each other over ideological or religious or other differences. And then at the trivial end, there are people who are friends who barrack from completely different football teams or sporting teams or something like that. So, you know, the span of friendship can encompass very profound differences which have caused major upsets through to more minor disagreements. And that's why I say both parties have got an obligation in relation to this as to what they do about it. And if the only way you see your friend or your supposed friend is as an opportunity to mount an argument in favour of a position you hold, then in a sense you've voided the friendship to that extent because you're not prepared to accept them as they are with some things which, of course, you don't agree with. But essentially, if it's the same person you really liked, then that continues to be the basis on which the friendship should be preserved.
1: To your thoughts, 1300 222 702 or the text line 0467 922 702. What would you do? Would you forsake a friendship because your friend had developed behaviours or thinking that really you found abhorrent? Or would you just put a circle around it and say, look, we agree to disagree, and you continue on with that friendship in whatever form it would take? On the text line, Lynn says, I definitely could not have a friendship with anybody that was into duck hunting or greyhound racing or any pursuit that kills innocent animals. It would only be possible, this friendship, if the topic was never, she says in capital letters, was never discussed. Simon?
0: Well, I just wonder, I mean, the way you started this, you see, conditions this a bit. I mean, you started off with this is someone you've known for yonks, you know, you kind of grew up childhood friend. And that means the friendship was established before it even crossed their mind that they might go duck hunting or whatever else it happens to be. And so I think that could make a difference. I think if it had been a different scenario, you said, oh, look, you know, there's somebody who's a kind of a passionate duck hunter and you sort of stumble into it and you're wondering on the first occasion whether this is the kind of person you want as a friend, then it's probably a very different answer. I mean, you might give them the benefit of the doubt in some cases, but most people would say, no, your interests don't align with mine, and particularly if this is a representation of their own core values. You might say, well, you know, whatever attractive element I see in you as a person, it's cancelled out in the way that's being suggested there by your commitment to hunting. But this is problematic because the scenario you've given us is such a long, deep relationship that I'm not sure that it's cancelled simply because of this change in their behaviour whilst they maintain the same person they always were that was your friend.
1: What if, I'll get to a few more thoughts as we just move on, but what if the person, this friend, who, you know, you've got a lot of connections through family, friends and, you know, the like, what if they have developed a habit of recreational drug use, for example? Would you be able to continue your friendship and put a circle around that? You don't want to partake with them in recreational drug use, perhaps, but they've discovered that element to their new life. Is that
0: well? There are people. Well, again, this is going to have another wrinkle in it in terms of what the impact is on them of doing this. So we'll come to that moment. So there are people, for example, who are absolute teetotalers. They might have a religious prohibition against the consumption of alcohol, or there may be it's just a philosophical or practical commitment they've got. They don't want to touch the stuff. And they don't want to be around people who are drunk either. But they may have a person who's their friend who chooses to partake of alcohol, even though they will never take it themselves. So there's a case where you start to see, well, if I can maintain my friendship in conditions where they are sober, even though I know that at other times they might be taking alcohol and I disapprove of that, then you could maintain a friendship there because you've got a different perspective. Now, if the person is engaging in conduct that harms themselves or put others at risk of harm, then you've got a different situation. Because in a sense, one of your duties as a friend is to look out for them. And if you can see them engaging in highly destructive behaviour, which is going to harm themselves and potentially harm others, then you can't just simply say, well, because you're my friend, I'm not going to say or do anything. You may, in fact, have a greater obligation to intervene to the point that you can, even if in doing so it risks the friendship where they say, well, who are you? You've got no right to raise this. Your good intentions for them and for others, I think, may impel you under a sense of responsibility to raise it. And if they decide to break off because of that, then they underrate the importance of friendship and the obligations it creates. So it depends a little bit on again, these contextual issues. But the mere fact that they take a recreational drug like alcohol, when you oppose it quite vehemently, and that shouldn't by itself necessarily void the friendship. It's only if they insist in doing it with you and around you when you find it objectionable, or it crosses into that line where it might represent a risk to them or to others.
1: On the text line, 0467922702, Greg says, I wouldn't associate with a person that had developed a recreational habit of shooting ducks or any other wildlife. I would just tell them I just can't be part of that company. Paul says, in Marrickville, most friendships die as time goes by, just like food in your fridge. You need to seek once with no expiry date. Tony says, I have three friends I've known for almost 40 years and we go away on several trips each year. And whilst many of their views are at odds to mine, I've decided that the friendship with them outweighs the negative points of view that they have. So when the conversations come up, I hold my tongue whenever they discuss things that I don't agree with. It's difficult though, isn't it, Simon, to just hold your tongue?
0: It is, but I'm just going to go back to the point about that lovely analogy about friendship and stuff, food in the fridge. Look, the kind of friendship I think you've introduced us to, I mean, I've got a few friends, like, you don't have a lot in your life like this, but I know absolutely that I may not have spoken to that person for a couple of years, and yet when you next make contact, it's as if it was only yesterday. That's the kind of thing, and that's because of all the shared history and the stories and the things which are partly about them but partly about the role they played in your formation as a person. So I take it you're talking about that kind of friend, and everybody listening, I reckon, would know one or two people who are that close to them who are not relatives. Now, of course, what that then does is that You bring yourself in a way that... So who was the last person who goes out with their mates a few trips?
1: Tony,
0: yeah. As Tony was saying, you start to regulate what you're going to do so that you maintain that capacity for the friendship. So, I mean if your friends are so insensitive to want to sort of shove down your throat their views, which they understand that you don't want, and you've had a chat about it and you said, look, I just don't see the world that way, and they keep on wanting to do it, then I think they start to break the boundaries of friendship by insisting that you be made uncomfortable for their benefit so they can proselytise. But most people would say, oh, yeah, look, there's so much which we've got in common. We don't need to sort of put this in as a wedge between us by... So there's a kind of agreement not to go there. I do think the duck things are pretty interesting because that's something where you know it's not just a matter of holding a particular point of view, but it's a very active thing. And it could be, I mean, just continue to think about that, that you say to the person, who is the duck hunter? Look, I love you as a person. We've been mates or friends forever. I wish we could keep in contact, but you need to understand that for me, every time you come back from one of your duck hunts and want to talk about this or the fact I know you're there, it has a visceral effect, and it's not good for me to be in that place. So, look, for as long as you want to go duck hunting, I think I'm not going to end the friendship forever, but can we just put it on hold until we're both in a space where it doesn't have this effect?
1: And what if they say to you, oh, listen, it's sustainable, it's a regulated, legal sport. No. I'm outside. There's only 8 ducks that you can shoot a day. I'm not harming, I'm not harming the overall conservation of the animal, and I'm not breaking the law. What are you going on about, Simon? You should come along.

0: along with me. Come along and give it a go.
1: I think they're missing your point, though. I mean, that all of that might be true, but what I'm taking it from the kind of the anti-duck hunting perspective is that it's the killing of another creature for sport that is the thing that's objectionable. I mean, if you didn't hold so deeply that view, then you would possibly be open to the arguments they make. But none of those arguments seem to really touch the source of the criticism that people have in relation to that, which extends in some people, of course, not just to in sport. There are people who have an ethical objection to eating any form of food, like meat, that comes from an animal having to give its life in order to provide for others. And then you get the very complicated other side of hunting. I mean, I've got kinship ties with people up on Groote Eylandt in the Gulf of Carpentaria, and hunting is part of their whole culture. You know, it's based around that. And for them, there's a kind of it's almost like a relationship that's there. And so they will go and hunt everything from turtles to dugongs and other things because that is their way of being and there's a sense of relationship. So, you know, the hunting story is not what this is really about, but there are some very complex issues, particularly when you bring in Indigenous perspectives around those things. And that would be an interesting wrinkle in this. If it was a person who was a really good friend of yours who went back to living on country and said, look, I'm taking up my traditional ways, would you have the same objection there? Which has exactly the same effect, still an animal that's going to be killed, but they said it within a kind of really authentic cultural context. That might be saying, so, well, I still want to be your friend, and I kind of understand and allow that because of the context.
0: Mm. Yes. Let's go to the phone. Steph is here in Canberra, and Simon Longstaff from the Ethics Centre is here as well. Hi, Steph.
2: Hi there. How are you going?
0: What are you thinking? What would you do?
2: Look, I was just thinking about how maybe there's different levels of significance or with the different issues that we're talking about. I said football teams and activities and friendships, like that's one thing. But when it comes to political values and things, I think there's definitely room for people to make choices not to continue friendships with people that maybe they don't see eye to eye with, such as racism and transphobia. That's what I was thinking.
0: Mm. And I guess sometimes, and I heard this a bit earlier today, someone said, oh, well, if you don't have different views around a deep point of contention, can you find the humour in it? Can you laugh at it? But it's difficult, isn't it? If you're deeply offended by something, particularly racism or transphobia, making a joke of that or bringing light to it, that might make things even worse.
2: Definitely. And I think it's worth considering that maybe people who are directly impacted by things like racism or transphobia absolutely have a right to remove themselves from those kinds of friendships or relationships, because there's a level of privilege perhaps in being able to laugh those things off that maybe don't directly affect you, if that makes sense.
0: Mm. Yeah, thank you for that thought, Steph. Bilal on the text line says, I have lost friendships over the Palestine-Israel conflict. Equally, I've gained friendships with people of faith despite this conflict. I seek to engage now with those who have views that not just as surrounding myself, he says, like an echo chamber, but I surround myself with other people who have views that reflect my perspectives. Simon?
1: I think both Steph and Bilal make some really interesting points. I do think that Steph's example is a good one, where the notion or friend, if they come to a point where they attack the integrity of your identity and in a sense require you in some sense to disavow the truth of who you are, then that's a breaking point, because you can't be a friend with someone who wants you to be someone other than who you are. So there's a very clear example where a change in attitude or view, when that expressed in those terms, cancels the friendship because it simply can't be sustained if you can't be yourself. But Lyle's point's interesting, because I was worrying a little bit about this point about not wanting to be in an echo chamber, because you know one of the criticisms about social media, for example, is that it just reinforces all of your views and your prejudices. And one good thing about friends is that if you have an ability to engage with people who can respectfully disagree with you, then it might ultimately strengthen your convictions, or it might change them to some degree if you're open to being, you know, moved by better arguments of other people. And Bilal seems to be saying, look, you know, there's some people who are so intractable in their views, they just simply don't want to engage with me as a friend might, to say, well, how do we sort of work through this? So I think he's getting at something which is in those really difficult issues, which is the proper balance, where you recognise the difference of the perspective, you engage respectfully with each other, you come to understand the alternative point of view, but then you might say, if it's something which simply cannot be resolved, say, okay, well, we understand each other, I'm not going to try and convince you to be different, you're not going to try and convince me, but there's other things in our relationship that can be sustained, providing, you know, some of those red lines like Steph was talking about haven't been crossed.
0: Mm. Hishashi is here from Macquarie Park. Hello, Hishashi, what are you thinking?
3: Hi. Well, I guess it kind of depends on what the offensive thing is, and I guess there's probably going to be some things that are so offensive to people that, well, no amount of, well, what do you call it, agree to disagree or whatever might be able to save the friendship. But on the other hand, duck hunting, drinking and whatnot, well, I tend to follow that as long as they respect my decision to partake or not partake, and as long as they can do the behavior responsibly, then I don't think it's going to be the end of the world.
0: Yeah, okay. So you echo Brad's sentiment on the text line here. He says, I would stay friends with this person because the beauty of life, he says, is the beauty of life is difference. So live and let die, says Brad.
3: Yep.
0: Hmm. Thank you, Hishashi. That's a nice way to end, I think. Simon, friendship is important, isn't it? We need friends in our lives.
1: I have to ask you, do you have any duck hunting friends?
0: I do.
1: You do?
0: I do.
1: And are you a duck hunter?
0: I am not.
1: Right. And are you staying friends with your duck hunting friends?
0: I'm not sure.
1: Oh.
0: So this has been very helpful to me. In light, I mean, I will put my heart out here. In light of the bird flu epidemic that we're seeing, I do find it unbearable to think that anyone could enjoy that recreational activity knowing that there have been mass extinctions all over the world because of bird flu.
1: But maybe they won't now in that context, now that it's come to our shores. I mean, there may be another conversation to be had where they too would see that all of the cases that they've talked about before around conservation and legality, there are lots of things that are legal that are wrong and things that are illegal that are right. And maybe if they come to think about this in that broader context of the possibility of mass extinctions of our local avian wildlife, they might say, I'm just not going to do it anymore, because that for them is a change in the status of the world.
0: Is it my job to bring that issue to light?
1: I think as a friend, because one of the things that there's a thing called moral injury that people suffer when they look back on an action they've taken where they say, oh, my God, how did I come to do that? And your friend, let's suppose they were even marginally complicit in some terrible outcome for ducks and birds and things like that. The fact that you never even gave them the chance to reconsider it because you never raised it, you know, gently and properly to say, look, have you thought about this? They might say, oh, gosh, as a friend, I would have expected you at least to give me the chance to change my mind. So I think in that circumstance, you might very well say, it's okay to have a chat and say, look, you've noticed this. I've never been keen on duck hunting, but really, have you considered this broader context and what it might mean for your decision today?
0: Mm. Thank you, Simon. I'll have to think more deeply about that.
1: Yeah. Sorry, I'm putting you on the spot with your duck mates.
0: Look, you know, in lots of parts of Australia it's still legal and it is seen as a recreational outdoor, kind of healthy outdoor sport, I'm told. But, you know, we at this point have just agreed, I think, to disagree on it, and we have literally put a circle around it. I don't want to engage in the conversation with that person, my friend.
1: So just ask them the question. Let's suppose it was entirely legal to shoot a duck and you knew this was the last duck. Would you shoot it?
0: Yeah.
1: It's one way to get them to clarify their position in relation to whether it's just about legality and things like that, or there's something else.
0: It may lead, though, to the end of a beautiful friendship.

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1: Fun conversations.
2: The year that I did my HSC, yeah, it was in the paper. 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
3: That's right.
0: People
3: That's right.
0: with opinions.
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3: Did you say society's become too neurotic, Stuart?
4: 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Absolutely. There's too many people worried.
3: Hey, Stuart, I didn't say the soapbox was open.
4: Right now.
0: Nightlife with Philip Clark.
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5: Wally Lewis was in the Upper Hunter today in Aberdeen, in fact, on a big walk to raise money for suicide prevention. To find out more, Amelia Bernasconi is our ABC reporter in the Upper Hunter and she joins us now on Evenings. Hello, Amelia.
6: Hey, Renee.
5: This is quite extraordinary, the NRL great Wally Lewis in the tiny town of Aberdeen. We know that Wally Lewis has been very candid about his probable diagnosis of chronic traumatic encephalopathy. We know he's been very candid about his own mental health battles. I think in his autobiography, My Life, Wally Lewis, he spoke about having suicidal thoughts, how he almost nearly jumped off a bridge in a horrifying kind of suicide scare. So what brings him today for this walk in Aberdeen?
6: Well, like you point out there, Renee, he has been really raw and open with his own mental health journey. And it was a young man from the Upper Hunter who

0: had read his book. His name was Jared Jones, and he had had long ups and downs with his mental well-being. He had spoken to Lifeline a number of times, and the walk today was really in his honour, and another man who we've since lost in this region as well. But it all started. It is part of a broader Lifeline initiative with the Out of the Shadows walk that people might see around the country tomorrow. But this walk today was for Jared. He read Wally's autobiography, and he said to his mum, I think he was in his mid to late 20s. He said to his mum, like, look, this was so powerful. I read this. Wally Lewis has given me so much inspiration to keep pushing forward, to keep just putting one foot in front of another. And at the time, his mum promised him that she'd help him meet Wally Lewis one day. And unfortunately, it was 4 days after that conversation that Jared took his own life. But his gorgeous mother, she somehow, from all that pain, has found the strength to. That was the same year that happened. She started this walk. That year, it was very solemn and quiet and reflectful. And last year, the mood shifted a little bit. And this year, the mood was really quite not cheerful, but people were coming together and chatty. And anyway, all these years on, Kate Jones, Jared's stepmum, has lived out that mother's promise. And he didn't quite get to meet Wally Lewis, but Wally was there in Aberdeen, and such a wonderful guy, taking photos with everyone. He's probably just wrapped up at the pub. They had him in there for a few hours tonight as well. And just being there, having such open and frank conversations, and like you said, like such a great of the sport to then come down to a little country town like Aberdeen. It's been a massive day.
1: Look, he is such a legend of the game. I think the whole country knows that. Having grown up in Brisbane myself, Wally
0: He wouldn't talk
1: Lewis.
0: about the Broncos. He was not into talking about the Broncos. The Penrith Panthers were his pick for this season, but he's
1: But
0: so
1: you
0: much
1: know,
0: into the
1: Wally
0: Broncos.
1: Lewis, he really is the king. That's how, you know, for many people, Elvis is the king. But if you grew up in Brisbane like I did, you just see Wally Lewis as the king. Let's take a listen. You had a chat to him today. Here he is, the great Wally Lewis.
2: A very quick decision when I was asked. Only too happy to join Linda and come down here and be involved. She's a lovely lady. We jumped at the chance to be involved, and if in any way, shape, or form we're able to help her through what is obviously the most difficult period of a lifetime, we're only too happy, and hopefully it's going to be able to assist many others in the future.
1: Yeah, Amelia, you were there this morning for the walk for Jared, a 9 kilometre walk to represent 9 lives lost every single day to suicide in the country. That's amazing, isn't it?
0: It's pretty sobering, isn't it? I've learned a lot about Lifeline this week. I actually, like I said, I've been covering this for a couple of years with this gorgeous mum, Kate Jones. And so this year I decided to join her team and take part. And with that, I've learned so much about what Lifeline does. They took more than 1 million calls last year, which I think is fantastic that they can take that volume. I also think it's really great that Australians are reaching out for help, that we've got this 24/7 service is pretty incredible. But they're a charity as well. So taking that many calls, as good as it is that these crisis supporters are there to answer the phones, which that more than 1 million works out about one call every 29 seconds. It's wonderful to see this. And like I said, tomorrow, right across the country, you'll probably hear more and see them in your local communities, these Out of the Shadows walks. And I guess we kind of got a jump start here in the Hunter, but a wonderful, wonderful cause in what Lifeline can do.
1: Any idea how many people? How many people would you guess were there today in Aberdeen at the
0: Oh, I'm
1: Sports and
0: terrible at this.
1: Recreation Centre?
0: I can tell you that 15,000 are signed up for the Out of the
1: Oh.
0: Shadows walks across the country tomorrow.
1: Okay.
0: I think we probably, this year they actually did two walks because it's normally at 10 o'clock, which can be tricky for people who need to be, at the job site. So there was probably 60 people at the 7 a.m. walk and maybe 100, 120 at the 10 o'clock.
1: And amongst
0: Yeah,
1: them,
0: it
1: Wally
0: was really
1: Lewis.
0: nice.
1: Did Wally do the
0: That's
1: two
0: right.
1: walks or did he just do one
0: No,
1: walk?
0: he actually he wasn't told till the last minute, but he was actually in a horse and buggy, and that's how he took part in the walk. We're in thoroughbred country, horse country up here, and the two gentlemen that actually found Jared and brought him back to his mum, on that night, they were on horseback looking for him. So Anto and Jeremy lead the walk off, and then we had Wally Lewis up the front in a horse-drawn buggy. It was

0: was really, really special, and everyone follows on foot behind.
1: Yeah. Wow. Okay. Honouring the life today of Jared Jones, his mum. What an incredibly strong woman she is. But of course, all the other lives that people will think of ahead of World Suicide Prevention Day, which is tomorrow. And if you can join in and be part of any of those walks tomorrow, you're doing a great thing. Hey, thank you so much, Amelia, for your time. I really appreciate it.
0: Thanks, Renee.
1: Yeah, Amelia Berenasconi is our ABC Upper Hunter reporter. This is Evenings. Hey, Amelia.
0: Hey.
1: Do you know where Wally is tonight?
0: Yeah, he's probably, I didn't make it back to the pub, but I dare say the locals are trying to keep him in the pub, and I think he was trying to get away around 8 o'clock, but he's probably still there. They put on raffles. I think they organised a Wednesday night band. The commercial hotel in Aberdeen, I reckon, is going off. I'm surprised I can't hear it from my house of stone.
1: Very good. May he stay
0: here all week, which is great.
1: Good on you. Thanks for your time.
0: Thanks.

0: A lot of walks tomorrow in Australia for World Suicide Prevention Day, raising global awareness that suicide can be prevented.
1: This is Evenings with Renee Grosch.
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0: At 14 minutes away from the 9 o'clock news, American football, NFL, Gridiron is on show in Australia. It's a first. Week one of the NFL season is being hosted at the MCG this Friday morning at 10:35 at the Melbourne Cricket Ground. It's San Francisco 49ers playing the Los Angeles Rams.
3: First and goal from the six. Short drop over the middle, wide open. Touchdown. What an opening drive.
4: But I tell you, the Niners, what a fitting play. They took the fight to the Rams on that last play. And Salah's got to be fired up, and he clearly is.
0: Interested? Hooked? Nonchalant? Does Australia have room for another football code? What do you think? 1-300-222-702. Simon Smale is our ABC sports reporter. Hello, Simon.
5: Hello, how's it going?
0: Is there excitement or are people like, what?

0: What's the gridiron doing here in Australia?
1: Well, look, I think there really is excitement. We are not alien to American football. This isn't going to be one of these situations where we're all sort of staring wide-eyed at what's going on the screen. You know, with streaming platforms, the NFL's been shown pretty regularly in Australia since sort of the late 80s, really. So everybody really knows what this is about. The NFL is embarking on an aggressive international expansion program. Of course, there are no real American football teams outside of the United States. So the only way they can really do that is by taking regular season games into different countries. They've been doing it in London since 2007. They've been doing it in Mexico since 2005. This will actually be the 63rd international game, regular season game, that the NFL has actually hosted. It is, of course, the first in Australia, and the logistical issues are, you know, they're pretty intense, to be honest. It's a 17-hour flight. This is going to be Thursday night football on Friday morning in Australia, so Thursday night in the US for the big US TV audience, and it's difficult to understate just how big that TV audience is. There were, of the 100 most watched television programs last year in the United States, 83 of them were NFL games. So it kind of gives you a bit of a scale as to just how popular the American football is and the American National Football League is in Australia. And yeah, it's exciting for it to be here. For fans of American football, this is very exciting.
0: Mm. And there are a lot of fans. I mean, we saw Jordan Mulata, didn't we? He's a Sydney
1: Absolutely.
0: Boy. We saw him at the Super Bowl this year.
1: That's exactly right. Seahawks against the Patriots. So that game is actually going to be replayed, obviously not for the Super Bowl, but just for the opening game of the season, tomorrow morning Australia time. So that's going to be on a Wednesday night in America, Thursday morning for us. Australia has had success with delivering Australians into the American football system, mostly through punting, it has to be said. The way that we can kick an oval football is unrivaled around the world. And I think that's really been a huge focus on America, on American football teams. And it's meant that Australia actually has only the second international academy based overseas outside of America on its shores. It's actually up on the Gold Coast. So the NFL is really taking Australia seriously, not only as a television market, but as a market for potential players.
0: Do you remember all those years ago when Jarryd Hayne left Australia and he left the NRL to try to get into the NFL?
1: I do. And he had some success. I mean, it was an incredible achievement for him to actually get into the playing roster. He played a couple of practice games, which, again, I think it can be overlooked, but that was a huge achievement for him at the time. You know, you're playing against, you've got a huge player pool to try and break into there. And he showed that he's a powerful runner and he had a lot of the skills that they were looking for. It didn't play an awful lot of matches, but again, it kind of shows the attrition rate and the difficulties, I think, in really breaking in. And if you're going to be particularly sort of cynical, perhaps how disposable some of the players can actually be to those teams. It has an incredibly high injury rate and there is always somebody willing to take your place. So I do remember that. He was with the 49ers. 49ers have huge support in Australia, dating back many, many years, all the way into the 80s when they had Joe Montana as their quarterback. I mean, the ABC used to show the NFL in the late 80s. I think it was very late 80s. Don Lane taking us through all the action and explaining it through to us all. So that was the era when the San Francisco 49ers were at their peak through the 80s. They won four of their five Super Bowls in that era. So they are a hugely well-supported team in Australia. And yeah, for Jarryd Hayne to actually go and play for the 49ers was actually a huge deal. So yeah, I remember it well.
0: Mm. He didn't make it though. He came back to Australia and his life just sort of seemed to spiral downwards from that point.
1: Yes, and again, it's impossible to sort of know the exact reasons for that and the exact sort of details of what was going on for him personally. And we know that there's some pretty unsavoury aspects to his return to Australia as well. But I don't think I think that's just one aspect, I think, of this game. I noticed that some of the American journalists who actually chronicled his rise into the Niners training squad have actually reconnected with him since he's been over here, since they've been over here for this game. So that's kind of interest. But yeah, I think a lot of people are just focused on the players that are going to be playing now, or indeed not playing.
0: But do you think the NFL is trying to recruit some of our AFL players or our rugby league players?
1: Yeah, I absolutely. I think they're looking for anyone who can do a job for them. That's the principal business that they're in. They want eyeballs on screens, but most of all, they want players to be able to provide the best possible product. And again, they are supreme athletes, the American footballers. Again, we can sort of look at it and say, oh, they only play for a couple of seconds at a time before they all have a rest, and then there's an advert break, and then they all go off for a drink, and then a second team comes on for defense, and there's another team for offense, and another team that kicks. But they are all incredibly strong men. They're all incredibly accurate at what they do. And Australia is probably one of the only countries in the world that can match America for its love for contact sports. American rugby league, the players are getting bigger and bigger and bigger. AFL, the kickers are getting longer and longer and longer. And we've certainly seen a lot of accuracy in the kickers and the punters that have gone over to America from the Australian football system. And so, yeah, they're looking for any advantage that they can get.
0: A few thoughts here on the text line 0467922702. Jay says, I'll be watching it. I've been a Bucks fan since the 90s. The only people who say it doesn't have a decent following in Australia are those who don't follow, because anybody who does sees the crowds at the pubs and the clubs and the engagement online. I think Jay's saying he loves it. This is American football. On the other hand, Wayne says contact sport in Australia, it's impacting mental health. Do we need more? When it comes to concussion in contact sport, how would American football compare to, say, the NRL or the AFL?
1: Well, it's a huge issue in American sport at the moment, particularly in American football. There's been countless very impressive research pieces done by journalists in the States. There's a fantastic book on concussion in the NFL called League of Denial, Mark Fainaru Wada and Steve Fainaru. You know, they are Pulitzer-winning journalists, and they've investigated the rise of CTE and CTE-related incidents in American football. And it is a huge issue. I mean, people look at it and say, oh, they've got helmets on for protection. Well, the helmets do nothing really to stop those micro concussions, particularly at the line of scrimmage. That's where the big men stand opposite each other and then thunder into each other. It's almost like a scrum in union or league, but they are wearing full pads, they're wearing helmets, and quite often they will use the helmet as a weapon to target other people. And of course, that causes problems. It's an enormous issue within American football. Players have sued, players trying to get more out of the NFL in terms of disability payments for the issues that they're facing post-retirement. It's a growing issue that's getting worse and worse every year as more and more players become, I guess, aware of the problems that they're facing. But the problems they're facing aren't just related to old age. It's actually because of the micro-concussions and the major concussions that they've had over the course of their career. And it's something that's obviously growing in Australia as well. And as more awareness grows, we're seeing more and more NFL players, NRL players, and even rugby union players. It's a big issue in Europe at the moment with players trying to work out what their legal options are relating to having played and whether or not they were given mistruths from the authorities about the safety of playing on, having had a head knock, and whether they were encouraged to do so. So it's a huge issue. It's a massive issue in America. And Your commenter makes a very good point. It's another very physical, very concussion prevalent game, and some of the injuries you see in American football are horrendous.
0: Some people are calling out some of the other Australians who have gone to American football or the NFL.

0: Ben Graham, Michael Dixon and Ben Campbell. Marty says, what about Ben Campbell? He played for Geelong AFL and then he played for the NFL. There's probably more of them.
1: There's plenty of Aussies who've played in the NFL, absolutely. Yeah. And they've all done a great job.
0: How are they going to change the field at the MCG on Friday from a gridiron to a AFL field in the evening?
1: Well, one of the interesting things that I've found having watched a lot of sport and stayed back in stadiums after full time, after everybody else has gone home, is that it's instant. As soon as the players walk off the pitch and the stand's empty, the groundsmen are out there washing off the paint and the line markings and then repainting for the next match moving forward. So it's a pretty well-oiled operation. There was in England, one of the first international matches that were held in England was at Wembley Stadium, and it was played in pouring rain. I know because I was there and I got very, very wet because the roof doesn't quite cover all the seats at Wembley Stadium. And the England national team were playing maybe a week, maybe 2 weeks later, and the field still looked pretty bad. You could still see where the NFL line markings were. And to make it matters worse, England actually went out of the European qualifying that night, losing to Croatia. And there was a lot of conversation about that. I dare say there will be evidence left on the field when we watch the AFL, later on in the day.
0: They're going to move fast, eh? Okay, so you'll be watching, Simon. I reckon I'll have a bit of a look. It is on Channel 7 free-to-air and 7 Plus and Fox Sport if you're interested to see American football, a first for Australia at the MCG with week one of the NFL season, the San Francisco 49ers playing the Los Angeles Rams. Hey, Simon, thank you very much for giving us your time tonight.
1: No problem, Renee, anytime.
0: Yeah, good on you. That's our ABC sports reporter, Simon Smale. We're coming up to 5 minutes of news at 9 o'clock. And then off the back of that, a look at what happens when the adult kids leave home and you become an empty nester. Has that happened to you? Have you got any advice to share? More on that next.
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3: ABC News, I'm Thanmaya Navada. Israel is accusing the British government of engaging in anti-Semitic practices after UK Foreign Minister Ed Miliband announced sanctions on illegal Israeli settlements in the occupied West Bank. Middle East correspondent Matthew Doran reports.
4: We know that the immediate response from the Israeli government has been to order the closure of the British consulate in East Jerusalem, and there is a list of 12 British individuals, including many high-profile MPs, Jeremy Corbyn, the former Labour leader among them. They have now been banned from entering Israel on the grounds that they are anti-Semitic there. Gideon Saar, the Israeli foreign minister, saying that Israel will respond with force when it is attacked in this manner, and saying that the allegations Ed Miliband outlined were not only scandalous, they were absurd, and they need to be answered with a strong response.
3: An Anthropic researcher is quitting the AI company, saying those building the technology earnestly believe that it could kill us all by the end of the decade. In a post on X, Jacob Coxon, who spent the past 3 years doing pre-training research at Anthropic and OpenAI, says neither company is acting responsibly. He added that the companies are racing straight to self-improving superintelligence and gambling with our lives. In July, hundreds of employees from leading tech firms urged the US government to support an international effort to develop tools for managing the pace of advanced AI development. Opposition frontbencher Andrew Hastie has hit out at Pauline Hanson and Barnaby Joyce over a cartoon video posted by One Nation where he's described as a traitor. The Liberal MP has accused One Nation of coming after him over his decision to comply with a subpoena to give evidence in the defamation trial brought by Ben Robert Smith against Nine Media regarding war crime allegations. Mr. Hastie says One Nation's video is a slur against him.
5: I'm calling on Pauline Hanson and Barnaby Joyce to either own this. Don't be weak. Don't be cowards.

0: own it and explain why I'm a traitor and why other veterans are traitors, or delete it.
1: A trial has begun into the death of an 18-year-old spectator at an organised burnout event in Western Victoria in 2023, Eden Hennanen reports.
2: A jury has heard and seen footage of the moment when then 28-year-old Bryce Dryden lost function of his front brakes at the Loose Nuts event at Stall Motorsports Club on November 4th, 2023, where he hit and killed 18-year-old spectator Trent Dizzotti. In the county court this afternoon, the prosecution alleged that Mr. Dryden had methamphetamine in his system that led him to be overconfident and compromised his decision-making. The defence said that tragic accidents can occur, and that doesn't mean Mr. Dryden had committed a serious criminal offence. Tomorrow, the jury will visit the crash site in Stall.
1: Public servants have rejected the ACT government's pay deal, demanding the next offer have improved pay, superannuation and flexible work arrangements. Peter Lusted with the details.
3: Over 2,000 ACT public servants voted on the pay offer, with 63% against it. The offer would have seen public servants receive a 3% pay increase each year for 3 years. Their union, the CPSU, says the vote shows their members will not settle for an agreement that fails to keep pace with the cost of living. The ACT Public Service Minister, Rachel Stephen-Smith, says the government will continue to negotiate in good faith with unions and will work quickly on the next steps forward.
1: Scientists have discovered that some of the world's largest dinosaurs nested much further south than previously thought. A new study published in Royal Society Open Science has found that fossilised eggshells in the far south of Argentina show that titanosaurs reproduced in cooler regions close to Antarctica. Titanosaurs were among the largest animals known to have walked the Earth and were also egg layers. Study co-author and University of Calgary Associate Professor Dara Zelenitsky says there was a lot of diversity in how dinosaurs nested.
4: Obviously, they were adaptable as they could go to these regions that were at high latitude, 60 degrees latitude, and successfully breed and nest in those harsher environments.
1: And in the NRL, Sydney star Daly Cherry-Evans says the Roosters are embracing their underdog status ahead of Sydney's qualifying final against Penrith. Angus Crichton joins the Roosters bench after 11 games out with a foot injury, while Victor Radley returns from concussion. But they'll be without Sam Walker, who's out for the season. And you're up to date with the latest from ABC News.
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7: Welcome back and thank you for being here. Coming up, Natasha Hopman, Evenings producer, brings some of the good news of the week, and Professor Fred Watson will be here taking your calls on anything you want to know about space. Any curiosities on your mind, you can ring up and Fred will no doubt be able to answer. But before that, there was a very emotional piece on the ABC website today, and it was titled, Who Am I Now? It gave a whole number of accounts from mums and dads reflecting on the emotions they feel when their adult children leave home and they become empty nesters, if you like. Now, I know there are lots of jokes around about adult children being in their 30s and still living at home with mum and dad. There's actually a very funny film called Failure to Launch, starring Matthew McConaughey, about this. It's about a club of 30-year-old men who just think life is too good to leave. Here is a little bit from that film, Failure to Launch.
8: So all systems are go.
9: Based on the initial personality assessment, I think that I can have your son moved out of this house and living on his own by June 15th.
8: Hallelujah!
9: Well, you know, you'd be amazed at how many adult children are still living at home. Now, it's my opinion that the root cause is a lack of self-esteem.
10: Oh, Oprah talks about that all the time.
8: Oprah don't know crap. Heck, when I was growing up, nobody had self-esteem, and we turned out fine.
10: You're a rock, Al. You make me a better woman.
9: Look, many young men who should be able to move out simply can't. It's called failure to launch, and that's where I come in.
7: Yes, Failure to Launch. I mean, that is a funny film, but seriously, there is a myriad of emotions felt for parents when

0: Their adult children leave home, and many of them don't return home. So that's it. So after all the years of driving children to sporting events, driving them to friends' birthday parties, shopping, cooking, washing, cleaning for them, what's next? The question remains, who am I now? You might have some thoughts on this, 1-300-222-702. Maybe you've experienced empty nest syndrome. I'd love to hear from you, 1-300-222-702 or the text line 0467-922-702. Jackie from Sapphire Beach has texted. She said, my husband passed away when he was 36. It's been 18 years and I've been on my own. My kids are now all grown up. They've got their own little families of their own. And I can tell you, it's crap. You miss the soccer days. You miss the swimming days, the gym days. You miss them and their friends coming and going from the house. The quiet is what's so difficult. Now I leave the radio on 24/7 because I can't stand the quiet. And after all these years of looking after so many kids, it's difficult. But then she goes on to say, but now I've found that in many ways it can be awesome. I consider the beach, going on long walks on the beach, no one to cook dinner for. I don't have to clean up. Everything's just how I like to have it. And my adult son comes home from time to time. So that has been something that's very nice to discover, as well as the kids and the grandkids. I look forward to them coming. Dr. Victoria Miller is a clinical psychologist, and she helps people navigate life after the kids leave home. Hello, Victoria. Thank you for your time tonight.
1: Oh, you're welcome. It's great to be with you.
0: I guess for lots of parents, they think, oh, imagine the moment when the kids finally leave home and I could have my life back to how I want it, have it back to myself. But for other parents, it's almost like a grieving process, isn't it?
1: Well, it is. And I actually think when parents have their kids at home, I think there is a lot of fantasizing and a lot of wishing for kids to leave and to have, the house be really quiet and food in the fridge and, you tidy the house and it stays the way, that you cleaned it. But you're right. Once the kids leave, I think it can be quite shocking at how hard hitting it is and how intense the loss is and then the subsequent grief that is felt. A lot of people say that it shocks them how much it hurts.
0: These accounts that you can read on the ABC website today, the title of the piece is Who Am I Now? One of them really struck me, and it was Philip, who's 51 and lives in Sydney. And he writes, I have two daughters. The eldest has been staying at her boyfriend's place and the youngest is doing a final year at high school and has gone to live with her mum full time. So here I am, a three-bedroom house without the kids and just myself. He says, I think empty nesting often happens quite quickly, but you're never prepared. He says, all the rituals are gone. I find myself waking up in the morning and my initial feeling is they're not here. Suddenly your parenting role is taken away. It feels so strange. It's a kind of existential emptiness. It's like the death of who am I?
1: It's powerful, isn't it? Yeah, really powerful. It's very true. I think that, some parents have the opportunity to anticipate their child leaving, and that can bring on some anticipatory anxiety, which at least can give some parents a bit of warning or planning time. But I think even so, it can still be deeply painful. And I think it's incredibly challenging, and that idea about being an existential crisis is very true, because it gets you thinking and questioning, who am I? What is my role? What is my purpose? What is all of this for? What is this house for? Why do I work so hard? What's my income for if I don't have my children to provide it to or to share it with?
0: Oh, now there are some solutions, I hope, but let me just introduce Stewie. I mean, because this is happening to me, I have to fess up. I've got children who are just about to finish school, and I fear that, you know, they might want to go to university elsewhere. Yeah. They may want to travel. They may want to get a job and move out of home and, you know, live their own lives. And I totally support that. But suddenly I'm starting to think, well, what will I do?
1: Yeah.
0: So we'll get to that in a moment. Stewie joins us, though, from Canberra. Hello, Stewie.
2: Evening, all. How are you?
0: Have you got children? I'm guessing you do.
2: Yeah, I've got two boys, 23 and 21. The 23-year-old has sort of left home the last 3 months with his girlfriend. But I just hear from their other friend, like, our boys pay rent. We let them do, you know, we don't make them, but we let them do stuff at home, like they have to do their washing and they have to clean up after themselves. But other parents seem to just always continually do things for the kids. So why would they leave? And then they're not learning to stand on their own two feet. You got to let them, you know, you do have to let them go. Like, we would love them to stay forever, but you know, there's got to be a time at the age of 30 that they don't know how to, you know, clean their bathroom. Imagine that. You've got to find, you know, you've got to be that parent that goes, you know, not in a mean way, but, hey, you've got to stand on your own feet. You're 21 plus now, you know. It's too much cuddling these days, I think.
0: There is a lot of cuddling, but maybe it's because we want them to stay.
2: Oh, we all want them to stay. But I think they also are happy that you're teaching them the tools of life, and they come back and visit you, because I know a lot of parents that keep doing things for kids, they don't see them in later life. They just go, bang, I'm out of here. You know what I mean? I don't need mum and dad anymore. But I think our boys relate to us and have learnt the meaning of life. Mm. Well, not the meaning of life, or the understanding what is meant for life. You work, you move out, you build your own family.
0: Oh. but you've still got yours there, Stewie, so...
2: One of them's still there.
0: Yeah.
2: But one of them has moved out, and, yeah, his bedroom looks empty, and you walk in there and you certainly miss him, but he regularly comes back every couple of weeks and has dinner with us, and we catch up with him, and yeah, it's good.
0: Are you doing more things for yourself now that you don't have to do all that hands-on parenting?
2: Yeah, there is a lot more free time. They were both sport crazy kids, so we always our weekends were chock-a-block. Certainly, it eases up the weekends. You can get up and have a lazy breakfast and a lazy day every now and again, so it's good.
0: Good on you. Thank you, Stewie. 1-300-222-702. Glenda in the Northern Beaches. Hi, Glenda.
3: Oh, hi, Renee. Hi. I've got a similar experience where all my children are adults now. I've just got one at home, but, you know, a fully grown adult. But when your children leave home, it's signalling the end of a chapter of your life where you bring up your children to be independent and capable, hopefully, and then you have to rejoice for them when they become that. You can't hold them back because that's what you've brought them up to be. But when they do leave, it is signalling an end to that chapter. And there is, I think, a grief that goes with that, a mourning of it, certainly a recognition that, okay, you've done that. It's like when you're in the thick of it with young children and then they're teenagers and all the rest of it, you're down in the trenches. And then there comes a moment when it just ends, and it seems to end very, very suddenly, and it can sometimes catch you unawares. And I think you have to practice or be conscious to be grateful for the time that you've had your children at home, because you'll know your children as adults much, much longer than you'll ever have known them as children. And to then start looking at your children in a different way. They're now adults. You have to parent differently. You have to take a step back and allow them that freedom to go and make the mistakes, to

0: go and be their own individual person. They're not an extension of you. They've moved out. They are separate. They're cutting the umbilical cord, and they have to do that in order to be confident, capable adults. But from the parents' point of view, all of a sudden you're navigating uncharted waters. You've never done this before. How do you parent without your children there? It's a very big life change. And you have to accept it, that this is the passing on of the baton, and it's part of life, and it's recalibrating the whole relationship of parent and child. You know, they've never been young adults separate from the parents before. And as parents, we've never done this before either. So we're sort of finding out how to do it.
1: Mm. Hey, thanks, Glenda. Lots of great thoughts there. Dr. Victoria Miller, it's like a death, but it's better than a death because they're still alive.
2: Mm. You're absolutely right. I think comparing it to a death, I think is, as Glenda said, it's that idea about something ending and you know, this being a very meaningful chapter for a lot of parents. But I think the comparison to death is also that what surprises a lot of parents is the intensity of the grief, the sadness, crying, physical pain, the way that affects your sleep and your appetite and the way that you think, which is sort of is quite similar to what it can feel like after someone has died, as well as particularly, I think, if your last child has left, that feeling of the house being empty and suddenly walking past an empty bedroom or, you know, coming home to a dark house where normally it would have been full of noise. And that can really seem like someone is gone.
1: I'm going to get a whole bunch of dogs. I've got one. That's my solution. I want five dogs.
2: I think
1: dogs.
2: A lot of people do that, actually.
1: You've got to fill the space, the void, with something for yourself, don't you?
2: You do. And I think that thinking about it as though it's another phase, it's a new phase or it's a new chapter or a new opportunity is a way to help you navigate it. It's okay if it doesn't feel like that at first. A lot of people find in early weeks and months that that's a really difficult concept. It feels really kind of artificial to be trying new things. But that is the truth. It's an opportunity to discover parts of yourself that you didn't know, or to go back to parts that you put on hold because you were parenting. I think a lot of parents, after they move through this phase of grieving, often are able to look back and be glad, as sad and difficult as it is, be glad for the opportunity that it gave them.
1: Mm. Anna's here from Oak Flats. Hi, Anna.
3: Hi, how are you?
1: Have you become an empty nester?
3: Yeah, so I lost my husband when we were both 42. My daughter was 11 and just starting year six. Mm. Me and my daughter formed a really close relationship. Mm. She's moved out when she was 17 with a full-time job, and she's only a block away. And I now have three little dogs, so it's really funny listening to you talk about the little dogs. But I'm busier than I ever was. Like I've got all new social circles. I go to aqua aerobics. I go to the gym. I still work full-time, and I catch up with my daughter more than I feel like we related when she was still here. We go for, you know, we have our little Saturday morning ritual where we go and get tea together. And, yeah, I speak to her every day, even though she's only a block away. We see each other once a week for dinner, and she's got an amazing partner now. She's actually pregnant, and I'm going to be grandma, so it's super exciting.
1: Well, you know what? I'm guessing they're going to be moving back home. Not for good, but they'll be over a lot.
3: Yeah, they've got a nice two-bedroom unit where they are, and it's only a block away. And, yeah, we are going to set up a nursery at my place, and I've offered to babysit a day a week. So, yeah, new chapters and more new chapters.
1: Oh, that is wonderful. That's a beautiful story. But see, you've got, see, then now you're going to be grandparenting, which is, you know, even better than parenting. So you're going to be able to have that experience kind of all over again.
3: Yeah, it's going to be great.
1: Yeah, lucky you. Good on you. Thank you, Anna. She's lucky, Anna, isn't she, Victoria? That's what I hope and pray for that.
2: That they move a block away.
1: That they move next door and they have lots of babies very early in their life. Don't know how we'll go with that.
2: Yeah, look, and I think look, single parents often do talk about the intensity of the relationship, that there is a closeness that comes from being a single parent that can make the emptiness process harder. That is definitely true. But what she said was so interesting about the, you know, that idea that in moving out, they've become closer. And I think that that is so true, because what we're talking about is often someone has moved out at the end of adolescence, or, you know, in their early 20s, when young people are still finding themselves. And then as they get older and more mature, it's often easier to relate to one another. And that could bring closeness in a way that you weren't able to have when your child was a teenager. And that can be a beautiful bonus to the empty nesting process.
1: Mm. Mark says, I had a total meltdown, hyperventilating, when I became an empty nester. And I have had the conversations about it with lots of other people, all of whom changed their whole facial expression at the thought, saying it was the toughest change we've ever had to go through. You just have to feel the pain and then focus on what you do have, says Mark.
2: That's right. That's right. That is what parents say, that it takes their breath away how intense the pain is. However, you have to move through it. It's okay to feel it, acknowledge it, find other parents to talk to about it, and know that it will pass, and that you'll be okay.
1: Yeah, and that there are other things. There's wonderful things to do in this life that don't involve parenting.
2: Yeah. And you know what else, you know, is that, you know, parenting doesn't end when your child moves out of home. It just evolves. You know, it's almost as though the, you know, your job description, you know, has just changed. And that actually can be a lovely thing. It's a learning curve for everybody, but it's actually a really wonderful thing. And even though you're not involved in the everyday decision-making, being a parent of an adult child can be incredibly meaningful, because, you know, being available to just listen rather than being that sort of constant problem solver that you are, you know, with kids when they're little, and where you're in a supporting role, you're just available rather than organizing their lives, and you're sort of an advisor, sort of, you know, it, rather than trying to manage, you know, all the little bits and pieces of their life. And that can feel very rich and rewarding as a parent.
1: Well, to quote The Shawshank Redemption, you got to get busy living or get busy dying.
2: Busy dying. That's Thank a great you. Quote.
1: It is. Thanks, Victoria. Good to chat.
2: Thank you.
1: I feel a lot Bye. Better about it now.
2: Good.

0: Thank you, Anne. She says, rest, rejuvenate, travel, exercise, build strength. You're going to need it because they'll come back for free childcare.
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0: feel good with the good news of the week brought to you by evening's producer Natasha Hotman. Hello.
1: Hello, Renee.
0: Now, what's a tractor pull?
1: So a tractor pull is a motorsport competition where these vintage farm or heavily modified tractors, they pull a heavy weighted sled along a dirt track for the longest distance possible.
0: Have you ever been part of one of them?
1: Not personally, no.
0: So what's happening in Redcliffs, which is just near Mildura in regional Victoria? There's a tractor pull.
1: There's an annual tractor pull there.
0: Ah, it happens annually, right?
1: Right, and it's by the Tractor Restoration and Appreciation Club in Mildura. There's two young boys who have participated in it, a 10-year-old named Jackson Kovac and an 11-year-old named Angus McKenzie. Now, these two have been behind the wheel of these powerful tractors, you know, from a very young age. They've grown up on farms. But what really got them interested in vintage tractors was their grandfathers, which I find quite sweet, who are members of the Tractor Restoration Appreciation Club. And as young boys, they were tinkering around in the sheds with their grandfathers, and they inspired a love for this vintage machinery. So it's quite sweet that this club, which has, you know, 130 members in it, mostly of people aged in their 70s and 80s, they're really needing this younger generation, and who better than the grandkids of the current members?
0: Yeah, right. So they do this with their grandpas?
1: Yeah, they do. It's quite sweet. So both the grandfathers and the boys, they all participated in the pool, but on different tractors. So it's quite sweet.
0: Well,

0: 12-day tour of the UK to sing at the BBC Proms, which an absolutely amazing opportunity. They said it was the opportunity of a lifetime to have perform in this concert at the Royal Albert Hall. And it's absolutely beautiful. They said it was a bit more difficult than their usual repertoire. But yes, the Sydney Philharmonia Choirs, they helped people develop their skills and open doors to these prestigious performance opportunities.
1: Let's take a listen to them.

0: Sydney Philharmonic Choir performing live in concert at the Royal Albert Hall. Well, what an experience. Congratulations to them.
1: And I find their harmonies quite spine tingling. It's quite beautiful, isn't it?
0: So in other good news, Tash, what else you got?
1: So next I'm taking you to Tasmania, where the Tasmanian Flower Show organisers, they're actually encouraging flower lovers to consider getting involved in daffodil judging. Now, obviously there are many flower shows around the world and those flower shows have judges, but it's so, I found this news article so fascinating, having someone break down the art of judging a daffodil. And it was an internationally renowned daffodil breeder named Rod Barwick who took about a dozen daffodil lovers in Hobart and he taught them how to judge daffodils at a flower show. So he said a real daffodil has to have 6 petals, they have to have a straight, strong stem, and they have to be completely intact or they can't be judged, according to this man. So I found it quite sweet.
0: Beautiful.
1: That all these people passionate about flowers were learning a new skill on how to judge them.
0: I wandered lonely as a cloud that floats on high o'er vales and hills when all at once I saw a crowd, a host of golden daffodils.
1: Mm.
0: Wordsworth.
1: That's made me smile, Renee.
0: So a real daffodil has 6 petals?
1: 6 petals.
0: Would you like to be a judge, Tash?
1: I mean, maybe it's something I could get into after I learn tractor pulling, so.
0: Well, just to remind people that Floriade begins this weekend.
1: Yes.
0: There's also a number of flower festivals that are opening. The Jacaranda Festival
1: Tulip
0: is
1: Time.
0: Next month in Grafton.
1: Mm.
0: Tulip Time.
1: In Barrel. So many around our region as we blossom into spring.
0: Yeah. Who wouldn't want to be at a flower festival?
1: I know. It's something that I need to get round to doing.
0: From the daffodil fields to the stars, Fred Watson is here next. Get your calls in quick, 1300 222 702, or the text line 0467 922 702.
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0: I like to know about space, about planets, about the atmosphere, about stars. Fred is your person. 1-300-222-702. The text line 0467-922-702. Hello, Fred.
1: Hello, Renee.
0: Welcome back. How are we doing this week?
1: Fine. I've had two crutch-free days, which is good progress, considering I'm only 2 weeks out from the new knee. So all going well, thank you.
0: One new knee replacement or two?
1: No, just one. The other one was done in 2020.
0: Okay.
1: And it was because that was so successful that I decided I'd do another because I couldn't walk very far with it. But, yep, it's been so far so good. There's been a minor complication, which hopefully is not going to cause any problems, but it's all heading in the right direction. Curiously, completely by chance, it turns out that quite a close friend of ours up in the Central Coast is now 3 weeks out from his knee replacement, and he's going through all the same things that I am too. We didn't know about that.
0: Well, that's nice. You can be a support to one another.
1: Yeah. Yeah, well, he's a good support to have because he's actually a doctor, so he knows what he's talking about.
0: You are a doctor as well, Fred, just a different type of doctor.
1: A fairly useless one, but that's all right.
0: Fred, we've got plenty of questions. Will we go to the questions first, or would you want to bring us...
1: Absolutely. No, let's do the questions.
0: All right,
1: always,
0: because we do have
1: good
0: some...
1: to know.
0: We've got some fabulous stories here, but we'll get to them in a bit. So, first question is from Jerry in Heathcote. He says, Fred, given the distance that Voyager 1 is from the sun, the spacecraft is outside the sun's radioactive influence. Are there any other spheres of radioactive influence or anything else that could bring about the demise of Voyager 1?
1: It's a great question. And whenever I think of Voyager 1, I get tingles because it is the most distant human-made object. It's nearly a light day away from the inner solar system. It takes almost 24 hours for a signal to get to it. To get from it back to Earth. It's the sphere of influence that we're talking about is not radioactive, it's electromagnetic. And it's all about magnetic fields because we live in this, well, we live in a number of magnetic bubbles. I guess the most immediate one is the magnetic bubble caused by the magnetic field of the Earth. And that is the basically the Earth's magnetic area of influence. But that's embedded in what we call the heliosphere, which is the sun's magnetic sphere of influence. And we believe that Voyager 1 and probably Voyager 2 has now crossed the boundary of that, way out in the depths of space, the boundary where what has changed is that the sun's magnetic field is no longer the dominant magnetic field in that environment. And what it's been replaced by is the magnetic field of the galaxy. Our Milky Way galaxy also has its own magnetic field. So Jerry's question is right. Are there other spheres of influence out there? And there are. As I said, the magnetic field of the galaxy is probably the biggest one we can envisage. We sometimes just talk about the interstellar magnetic field. That's the magnetic field between the stars, because all the stars have their own sphere of magnetic influence. So, you know, if Voyager 1 was heading in a particular direction to a particular star, which it's actually not, but if it was, it might encounter the magnetic field of that star at some point in the distant future. The odds are that nothing will disturb it from its trajectory. Certainly, magnetic field effects are not enough to change things. They perhaps a magnetic storm could disturb some of the instruments on board, but it's pretty robust. It's been on its way for 50-odd years and probably will go on forever, Renee, which is the other thing that makes me tingle about it.
0: Indeed. Greg is here in Dorrigo. That was a great question. Thank you, Jerry. What's your question, Greg?
2: Good to hear from you, Fred.
1: Thanks, Greg.
2: I live in the country. We get some beautiful night skies with all these stars and things. Now, some of these things are a billion light years away and more. When I look at night skies, how much of that stuff has changed that we don't know yet or doesn't exist anymore or has blown up? You know what I mean?
1: No, you're right. You're absolutely right. We know that when we look into space, we're always looking back in time. And so things have happened. So, you know, things do happen to objects which we don't know about until the light reaches us. So things might have happened already, but the light's still on its way. So when you look at your night sky up there in Dorrigo, you're basically the furthest that you can see is round about 1,000 light years. So that means that you're looking back roughly 1,000 years to some of the faintest stars that you can see. There's a couple of objects that are fainter than that. The two clouds of Magellan, which you'll certainly see from there on nights a little bit later in the year, they're measured in hundreds of thousands of light years. You've got the large cloud is about 165,000 light years away. The smaller one's about 200,000 light years away. So to those faint, smudgy patches, you're looking back, 165,000 years or so. And you might just catch right on your northern horizon it's probably November. Is it November or is it May? I've got that the wrong way around. It doesn't matter. The nebula in Andromeda, what we call the great galaxy in Andromeda, which is about 2.5 million light years away. So that's looking back 2.5 million years. But that's about as far as you could do with your naked eye. And those are relatively short timescales in astronomy. Things do happen on those timescales. For example, there's a particular star which is one that we think might explode. It's Betelgeuse, the bright red star in the constellation of Orion. It's quite unstable. It's a red supergiant. And we expect sometime within the next 1,000 years that will explode, but we don't know when. But it might have happened already. It's about 600 light years away, I think. So it could have happened already and the light could be on its way. So you're right, that's the sort of thing that happens up there in the sky, but we will never know about it until the light actually reaches us. So that, you know, it's not anything that we have to worry about.
2: Well, it's pretty well a question, but the thing is we can only see not billions of years ago.
1: Not with the naked eye. We can with big telescopes. We can see right back to the Big Bang with the biggest telescopes. So that's things do change on those timescales. That's absolutely right. But with the naked eye, you're talking about, you know, only looking back a few hundred years, typically, sometimes a few thousand years, but typically a few hundred years.
0: Fascinating. Great question. Thank you, Brian. That's Greg in Dorrigo.
1: Yeah,
0: To Brian in Alloa, 1-300-222-702. Brian, hello. Welcome.
3: Hello, Renee. Hello, Professor Fred.
1: Hi, Brian.
3: Professor Fred, I've got a fairly, I won't say a simple question, but one that is probably more physical than astronomical. Recently, there's been a new telescope launched into space called the Raman telescope, and I believe it's the most distant telescope when it gets into its position that we will have from Earth. My question revolves around how do we power it? Is it still close enough to the sun to use sunlight for power systems, or does it have nuclear power? And does it have any gases on board to enable it to stay focused on certain parts of the sky?
1: The answer is yes, pretty well to all of those, Brian. You're right. It's located at what we call the second Lagrange point. It's a fancy name for a point where gravity sort of cancels out with centrifugal force, and it's about 1.5 million kilometres on the opposite side of the Earth from the sun. But that's still near enough to the sun for solar panels to be quite effective. It's only when you start getting beyond the orbit of Mars that you start thinking about these nuclear power generators, the Voyager spacecraft that we were just talking about, that has them, because that's the sun is just a bright star in the sky of Voyager. But for the Nancy Grace Roman telescope, 1.5 million kilometres beyond the orbit of Earth, it's basically still seeing sunlight. It does have gases on board because, you're right, you have to be able to keep the spacecraft under control. You've got to control its attitude, which way it's pointing, and that's done certainly with the Hubble telescope, and the Roman telescope is very similar to the Hubble telescope. The pointing's done with what are called reaction wheels. These are like gyro wheels, and you spin them round, and if you put a brake on, then the spacecraft moves to compensate for it. But you also do need little thrusters to keep the spacecraft in its position. There's something called stationary.

0: keeping, which you need to do even somewhere where it's gravitationally stable. That station keeping takes gas, and those gases are stored on board. And in the end, often with some of these very long-term space missions, it's running out of gas that actually brings the mission to an end. That's often it's the renewables that aren't there that cause the end of the mission. But your questions are all on the money. It's going to be fantastic. We aren't likely to see any results from that telescope, I don't think, until early in the new year when all the commissioning work has been done. But we should expect to see some great images of the sky from it.
1: Good on you. Thanks, Brian. I'm on the text line 0467922702. We've got a text here. Fred, my granddaughter is learning about the moon. Are there moons orbiting planets that are larger than Earth?
0: Probably. These would be the planets of other stars, though. In the solar system, the biggest of the planet of the moons, it's one of Jupiter's moons. It's called Ganymede. That's the largest moon in the solar system. And a close second is Saturn's moon Titan. Now, they are both bigger than the planet Mercury. So they are kind of planet-sized objects, but Mercury is about half the size of the Earth. So there's nothing in the solar system in terms of the moons of planets which will be bigger than Earth, but there might well be beyond. And looking for what we call exomoons, the moons of other solar systems, is one of the hot topics in astronomy, in astrobiology, the study of distant planets and whether they might harbour life. It may be that on some of these solar systems there are moons that actually are more like the Earth, that have living organisms on them. But at the moment we're not able to detect them. There aren't any absolutely firm candidates for exomoons, moons going around the planets of other stars.
1: Curiously, there's a story this week about Venus and the fact that Venus doesn't have a moon.
0: That's right. There are only two planets in the solar system that don't have a moon. One, as you've said, is Venus, and the other is the one next door to Venus, which is Mercury. Neither of those have a moon. And it may not be a coincidence that they are also the two closest planets to the Sun, because the Sun's gravitational pull is very strong in the case of both those planets. But the reason I flagged this as quite an interesting topic, and there's a lovely article on space.com with the headline, "Did Venus Eat Its Own Moon?" which I think is, it's a fairly gastronomical headline as well as an astronomical one. It's suggesting, this is some research that has looked at the possibility that maybe once upon a time Venus did have a moon, because Venus is so similar to the Earth in so many ways. It's roughly the same size. It's much hotter than Earth is. Of course, it's nearer the Sun, as I was just saying. It's got a very dense atmosphere and some very ugly chemicals in its atmosphere. But one of the big differences is that it doesn't have a moon. And so what these scientists have done is to look at what would be the ultimate demise or end point or end game, that's perhaps the way to call it, if Venus had had a moon, what would have happened? It's actually research that comes out of University of California, Riverside. It's possible, they suggest, in fact, one of the authors says, Venus undoubtedly experienced large impacts just as Earth has, and so has had as much, if not more, opportunity to form a moon, similar to what we see in our own skies. And that's an allusion to the fact that we think our moon came from something, a big object hitting the Earth in the very early solar system. But then, so what they've done is they've said, OK, let's start from the point that Venus does have a moon. What happens to it? And it turns out that because of this phenomenon I just mentioned, of Venus being relatively close to the Sun, you've got this constant gravitational tug coming from the Sun. And what it does is it disturbs the orbit of a moon around Venus. You've got what space.com very nicely describes as a gravitational tug of war between Venus, a hypothetical moon, and the Sun. And if you sort of fast forward that in your computers, it turns out that yes, Venus eats its moon. It basically, a moon cannot stay in a stable orbit around Venus. It will eventually spiral in towards Venus. It will break up. It may even cause form a ring around Venus. That would be one thing. That's how we think the rings of Saturn came into being. But in the end, it would just become part of Venus itself. This stuff would all eventually settle on the surface of the planet. So I guess the next step that people are carrying out in this study is to think about, when we look at Venus, and there is a mission on its way to Venus in a few years, look at the composition of the surface and the atmosphere to see if there's any sign that perhaps once upon a time there was something else that came and landed on Venus. It's possible we might still find evidence of it.
1: Wow, it's fascinating. We've got time for one more question, and I'm sorry, Fred, we'll be back next Wednesday night, as he always is, so you can save that question up and ask next week. We didn't get to all of them tonight because, obviously, Fred, your popularity is too great for the half hour. We need more time. Jonah, take it away. What's your question for Fred?
2: Hi, it's a bit of a philosophical, more of a personal question, if I'm honest. How do you process, like, the vastness in in your professional work, that you deal with all these great numbers? You can't really, as someone who doesn't, like, study astronomy, like, I can't imagine how to, like, quantify and visualize all of these different, like, distances and, you know, billions of years. How do you deal with that? I'm sorry.
0: No, it probably helps if you like numbers, and apparently I do in some ways. But look, yeah, from a professional point of view, and I might separate that from my personal feelings, because astronomy is just, you know, a passion for me and always has been. Professionally, you just deal with them. They're numbers. You know what they mean. You know how to compute with them. You know, for example, when you're looking at big distances like billions of light years, you've got to take into account the expansion of the universe and various other phenomena that come into play that need to be dealt with. And you can do that. You can do that in the computation. But as a person, you know, contemplating the sky, and I try and take a look at the stars every night if I can, if the sky's clear, just a quick look to say hello. That vastness is it's almost comforting, if I can put it that way, Jonah. It's something I understand. It's part and parcel of me. It's part and parcel of me being a very tiny part of something much bigger, which we all are. We're all tiny organisms in this gigantic cosmic clockwork. And it makes you start thinking about meaning of it and all of that sort of stuff. Often quite overwhelming thoughts. I keep thinking I should write some stuff down about that one day.
1: You must. Jonah, it's a very good question, because I have the same every time I speak to Fred. And Ben echoes it too here on the text line. He says, just the idea that this Roman telescope can look out to space and see before the Big Bang. I mean, that is just so hard to even get your head around, isn't it, Jonah?
2: Oh, my goodness.
0: If it's actually looking before the Big Bang, we need to know about it, because that's not the case. It will see back to just after the Big Bang, but not before it.
1: Well, why is that, Fred?
0: Because the Big Bang is as far back as we can see. It's the horizon beyond which we can't see anything. Sorry, I interrupted you there, Jonah, but I just wanted to correct that, because the Roman telescope won't see before the Big Bang. We have no idea what the situation was, even if there was a before. We think time itself might have started with the Big Bang.
2: Yeah, well, I've probably done your head in again. Yeah, sorry. I just look up into the stars and I see, like, I just think to myself how lucky and how beautiful and how wondrous it is that we're all on this planet together, and we don't know anything else, like, of any life on any other planets that we know of, and, like, we can have these sorts of conversations, you know? It's really, really
0: I'm right
2: cool.
0: with you there, Jonah.
1: Let's hang on. Let's hang on to that moment, Jonah, because there's plenty of bad and bleak and grim news around. We need more of that. So thank you.
2: My best, you know?
1: Good on you, Jonah. We're out of time, Fred. Thank you, as always, for giving us some of your time.
0: A great pleasure, Renee. And we'll carry on next week, I hope.
1: More inspiration next Wednesday night. Thank you. Let's find out what's coming up for you. with Nightlife and Phil Clark.
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1: As I bid you farewell for another Wednesday night. Hello, Phil.
4: Hello, Renee. How are you?
1: What do you got coming up?
4: In our first hour tonight, I'm going to talk to Josh Black. He's an historian and speechwriter. He's one of many people who knew Blanche Dalprejet and interviewed her in depth for a book he's written. And we'll talk with him about that, but also about what he calls performance politics, the idea that politicians chisel and enshrine their memory in memoirs and what have been the successful ones. Blanche, of course, famously wrote a very good book about Bob Hawke. At the time, we didn't know they were lovers, but it's repeatedly held up as a model of its kind. Mm. So we'll talk about the value of the political memoir and so on in our first hour. Michael Yander is going to talk to us in our second hour about what people are calling the Bondmageddon. A lot of concern about the US bond market worldwide, the worldwide bond markets. It's way bigger than the share market, and it's in trouble. Michael will explain. Hugh Rimmerton leading the Nightlife News breakdown for us as well. What do we make of the attacks on Andrew Hastie, calling him a traitor? He's reacted with venom against One Nation about this, calling Pauline Hanson and Barnaby Joyce cowards, he says. So we'll talk some more about how all that's playing out. We'll play the Mighty Challenge, of course, and why are kids getting so dumb? Australia's teenagers have recorded their worst ever results in reading and maths. Come on, kids. Well, whose fault is this? We'll talk about this too.
1: Why are kids being so dumb? I love it.
4: Well, the numbers prove it.
1: Thank you, Phil. All of that is up ahead for you on ABC Radio. I'll catch you tomorrow.
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5: ABC News, I'm Thanmaya Navada. The British Foreign Secretary says the international community has become frustrated with some of the Israeli government's actions a day after he announced sanctions on Israeli settlements in the occupied West Bank. An estimated 700,000 Israelis live in settlements in the West Bank and East Jerusalem, which are considered illegal under international law, although Israel disputes this. Ed Miliband also says he accused Israeli settlers of ethnic cleansing against Palestinians because it's important to call out what's happening.
6: We see the two-state solution, the only hope, in my view, for security and dignity for both the Israeli and Palestinian people being destroyed before our eyes by the facts on the ground, the ever-expanding settlement expansion.
5: The Social Services Minister has shared her own experience of assault and says greater investment is needed to tackle domestic and sexual violence in Australia. Commissioner Michaela Cronin's annual update has found sexual violence reports have reached their highest rate since recording began in 1993. Tanya Plibersek says she has an incredible sense of urgency for more action on the issue, saying despite her position of power, she has concerns for her own safety because she's a woman.
7: We certainly need more support, but we also need to do what we're already doing better. I'm a cabinet minister. I'm in a pretty powerful position. When I walk to my car at night in a dark car park, I still get my keys out in case someone attacks me. I've been assaulted walking home in Canberra at night.
5: And if you or someone you know needs support, you can contact 1-800-RESPECT. That's 1-800-737-732. There's been another shooting in Sydney's southwest, with police yet to confirm if it's connected to the city's gangland war. Tamsin Buckle with the details.
8: Police say the man was shot in the car park of a community centre in Punchbowl. Paramedics treated the man, but he died at the scene. Onlookers say they heard 2 to 3 loud gunshot sounds. Police say a vehicle was seen driving away from the scene after the shots were fired. The man is yet to be formally identified, but police have set up a crime scene and their investigations are ongoing. There's still no word, however, from police on if this is another targeted attack in Sydney's ongoing gangland wars.
5: The grief-stricken family of a mother of four killed by a drunk driver at Currumba in Victoria's north has reflected in court on the lasting impacts of their loss. Here's Andrew Mangelsdorf.
9: 45-year-old Velia Sutherland was killed in a head-on collision after Nathalia driver Lance O'Brien veered into oncoming traffic last October. O'Brien was hospitalised

0: hospitalised and later charged with culpable driving causing death and contravening bail conditions. Ms Sutherland's sister, Annie Koopmans, addressed the county court today with a breaking voice how the tragedy had broken her heart, saying her life has never been the same since. Villiers' daughter Tammy described feeling hopelessness, being over 3,000 kilometres away when the fatal crash occurred. Today, O'Brien pleaded guilty to the charges and will be sentenced at a later date.
1: France is hosting a two-day International Space Summit, but it's been diminished by the absence of US tech giants. They've skipped the event, reportedly due to pressure from the White House, which is said to have advised them that attending the summit could look like tacit support for EU policy positions. The event is billed as a forum for international cooperation on space exploration, and billions of dollars of contracts are expected to be signed. The European Space Agency's Didier Schmidt says discussions at the summit is crucial.
2: It's becoming very, very critical, and the sovereignty is really important. What we want to do, of course, at the summit is to raise the awareness to politicians that we have to have more autonomy in Europe in all these domains.
1: In sport, the South Australian government says there's no reason to believe that next year's LIV Golf tournament in Adelaide won't go ahead after it filed for bankruptcy in the US. Government spokesperson Nick Champion says LIV Golf has filed for a Chapter 11 bankruptcy, which he says is frequently used by businesses in the US to help restructure their debts. He says LIV Golf has been in communication with the government and next year's event at Cooyonga Golf Club is still going ahead.
3: Well, we have no reason to believe otherwise. And what I'd say is that what we've developed in South Australia is an events economy that has been very, very successful.
1: And Australian Ben Simmons is back in the NBA with the Sacramento Kings, confirming they've signed the guard to a one-year deal. He was unsigned for the duration of last season after departing the LA Clippers. You're up to date with the latest on ABC News.
4: Afternoons with James O'Loughlin.
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2: Yes, well, hello and how are you? 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It's 10:06 Eastern, 8:06 in Western Australia. It's 10:24 in South Australia and the Northern Territory. We're right through the Pacific, courtesy of Radio Australia. Fiji, Kiribati and Tuvalu, it's 11:06. Honiara and Port Vila, it's 11:06. And in Moresby, 10:06. Welcome aboard, everyone, and looking forward to the program tonight. We've got plenty on. I'm talking to Josh Black, first up, historian and speechwriter, about a whole range of things, including political memoirs and what's the best ever and who's been involved in the most myth-making as well. It's an interesting conversation. Looking forward to it. That's in our first hour. By the way, if you'd like to listen back on the ABC Listen app to our podcasts, there's a lot of terrific stuff there. Just put Nightlife into the search bar of the ABC Listen app and there's a whole lot of stuff there, including last night's challenge, by the way, too. But you can also catch up with our discussions, including with independent financial advisor Nick Bruning last night. We were talking about the latest Centrelink pensions increase and how to prevent them from being clipped. As usually, had some great general advice for Nightlife listeners.
3: Sometimes a good investment opportunity is going to be something that's perfectly safe, Stuart, and that's one of the other concerns going on at the moment, is that a lot of these high-income paying investments look great, look safe, but they're not. And you really can't ever break that link between risk and return. So if you're getting a rate higher than, say, 5.5%, which is what you can get at a bank, you're exposing yourself to risk. And what you need to weigh up is the risk worth the return. And sometimes the risk means you don't get the money you invested back.
2: Anyway, more of that on the podcast. And there's a heap of other stuff there as well. 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You can text me 0467-922-702 if you would like to have a chat that way. What else is on tonight? I'm talking with Josh Black first up. Do we love a good political biography? Are you a fan? The news of the death of Blanche Delpacher reminds us of how powerful political biography can be in shaping a politician's legacy. Her 1982 Robert J. Hawke biography was a landmark example. It was a bestseller. Blanche also wrote further biographies of Hawke too. So we'll talk some more about that with Josh Black in our first hour. What's the greatest political memoir that you've read, do you think? We'll talk with Josh Black about this in our first hour. Nightlife News Breakdown tonight. Hugh Rimmerton of 10 News First will lead this. We'll talk the pork barrelling going on with this Commonwealth grant scheme, golf club memberships and grant money. We'll talk about the treatment that Andrew Hastie's copping at the hands of One Nation over his giving of evidence under subpoena in the case involving Ben Robert Smith. Now, One Nation's pinned a cartoon, or Pauline Hanson's pinned a cartoon to her X account depicting Andrew Hastie as a traitor. So we'll talk about Mr. Hastie's response to this and how that might play out as an issue as well. Economics with Michael Yander. There's many people have growing concerns of a big market downturn being imminent, particularly because of concerns over the bond market. The bond market worldwide is much bigger than the stock market. Some are dubbing it a Bondmageddon. So we'll have a chat with Michael about that in the second hour. Mighty challenge, of course. Water off a duck's back is my response to the big controversy last night, of course, over the Sam Kerr question. Anyway, you might like to continue that to do. You can have a crack at that in the third hour of the program. And issues of the day, the last hour, how come Australian kids are getting so dumb? This is terrible news. Australian teenagers have just recorded their worst ever results in reading and maths, which continues a 20-year decline in international tests, and we're not the only ones. Other OECD countries are also declining. Is it what we suspected? Everyone's, all the kids have got their noses in phones and screens and not in books? Probably. I'd be interested in your view about that too a bit later on. All right, 1300 800 222 is my number. You can text me, of course, on 0467 922 702 if you would like to be part of the program.
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2: To this idea of performance politics, the apparently growing urge for politicians of all persuasions and levels of achievement to write books and give retrospective interviews in order to sort of shape and mould and burnish what might otherwise be an undistinguished record. Five prime ministers of the 2010s, for example, Julia Gillard, Kevin Rudd, Tony Abbott, Malcolm Turnbull, Scott Morrison, all left office unhappily, not of their own choosing. Then they and their former ministers, advisers, backbenchers and journalists took to print and participation in documentaries in an attempt to cast their own version of truth for posterity. Is this a noble urge to ensure history's record is true? And how did this trend to publish and polish become such an urge? Anyway, Josh Black has been a policy researcher and speechwriter and now lectures in Australian political studies in Canberra. His new book called Performance Politics, Australian Politicians and the Stories They Tell is a pretty fascinating read. He joins us this evening to tell some of these stories and what motivated them. Josh, good evening to you. Welcome to Nightlife.
4: It's great to be with you, Philip.
2: No, likewise. I suppose we should start with what I think is one of the most consequential political shaping and burnishing, and that's Blanche Delpaget's biography of Bob Hawke. Of course, which had a huge influence on Hawke's standing and quest to become Prime Minister and is seen by many as almost a model of its kind. You knew about Blanche Delpaget, didn't you?
4: Briefly, yes. So I interviewed her early on in the research for this book, just before the COVID-19 pandemic struck. I interviewed her in Sydney and, I mean, just to sort of make a comment by way of opening, what I remember most about that interview is just the quantum of laughter. I mean, she was an extraordinary character and a really important contributor to Australian culture in her own right, as well as all that she did for the sort of making of what we would now call the Hawke legend or the Hawke persona. Just a really infectious personality, and I have vivid memories of doing a lot of laughing that day.
2: Yeah, tell me about the impact of that book. I mean, Hawke had some. It's hard to think of other examples. Perhaps Malcolm Turnbull's one, where people before they were in Parliament always thought, well, one day you'll be in Parliament and you'll be Prime Minister. Hawke was seen by a lot of people as being on a course with destiny, wasn't he? Particularly by himself, probably.
4: Well, especially by himself. And that's, I mean, again, there's some sort of self-mythologizing that goes on there. One of the things that Blanche traced in her original biography of Hawke in 1982 was this sense of destiny arising from the sort of messaging from his mother that he was special, he was someone born destined to do great things, and also his survival at the age of 17 of quite a nasty motorcycle accident. And Blanche quotes Bob as saying words to the effect of, you know, upon recovering, I decided that I would live my life to its fullest ambition. And I don't think anyone would suggest he did anything less than that. That book in 1982 was really important because although many in the wider Labor movement saw him as a future Prime Minister, some of his colleagues were yet to be persuaded, and many in the press gallery were yet to be persuaded. I mean, Hawke had some real enthusiasts in the industrial relations rounds of the major newspapers, but there were political journalists who were very seasoned and quite sceptical of this idea that Hawke was the messiah the Labor Party needed to help them win office. They knew of the complications in his character, the tendency for relying a little too heavily on alcohol, the tendency to take too much comfort in extramarital activities. And they were not convinced that this was necessarily the makings of a prime minister. So a central part of the logic for that original biography of Hawke in 1982 was to get out there and own the story. I mean, Hawke was particularly keen to do this. He wanted a story that owned all of his blemishes. He wanted a warts and all account. He knew that Dalpuget, who was already a practiced biographer and a very successful one, could do this. And he was pretty keen to make sure that the book ended in a way that he was comfortable. I mean, if you think you're on a march to the lodge, the ending of that book like that really does matter. And so he was quite keen to massage the ending of that book and make sure that the story of his self-reform was appropriately captured, and that his popularity in the polls was also captured. I mean, there's no ambiguity at the end of that book about where Hawke thinks he's heading.
2: No. No, it was a very powerful book. Who writes the most books, Josh, the Labor side or the Coalition side?
4: Well, for much of the past 40 years or so, it's been overwhelmingly the Labor side.
2: Why do you think that is?
4: Partly because of the transformative experience of governing for 13 years at the federal level in the 1980s and 90s. I mean, that's a decisive factor, I think. You get to the end of the Hawke and Keating era, and there's a generation of Labor ministers and of course, Hawke himself, who have all been instrumental in a very different type of Labor government, one that has had to reassess and often abandon its traditional, historic, social, democratic, collectivist ideals of doing politics. They've had to do things very differently. They've had to do things that would have been unthinkable in a Labor platform of the 1970s, you know, floating and deregulating the financial markets, the shift to enterprise bargaining and changes in Australia's system of central arbitration, winding back tariffs. These are big, bold and highly controversial things.

0: And there are plenty of ministers who get to the end of that government and are unconvinced by aspects of what they've done.
1: Yeah, but why do you think... I mean, there've been powerful and transformational Liberal governments as well. Mm. Why do you think that Labor writes more books than the Coalition does?
0: Well, I mean, there's a few factors here. One is I suppose the flip side of that question is why didn't they in an earlier era? And I think we can sort of answer...
1: I mean, there aren't many books out of the Fraser era, are there, that I recall?
0: No, there weren't. And the Fraser memoir itself doesn't come into being until about 2010, which, is something we might be keen to come back to. But the rise of political memoir publishing across the board depends on a series of shifts in the sort of texture of our public culture, right? People need to be more inclined to want more emotions and more autobiographical explanation from their leaders. And that's a process that we can sort of track over the 50 years or so of the period from about the 1970s onwards. I mean, the social transformations of that decade, the women's and gay liberation movements, the idea that the personal is political, these are transformative for a political culture that in the early 20th century was not very demonstrative, not inclined to affectation, to borrow, I think it's Russell Ward's term, actually. This idea that you would go out there and reveal yourself, your inner self, and your own personal story for political purposes is, it's a relatively modern piece of our political culture. So that's one of the factors here.
1: Paul from Marrickville says, Phil, instead of pills or chamomile tea, a good political biography is the best thing for inducing sleep. Well, that's a view, Paul. That's true. Although... not everyone might agree. I wonder what you think about it. 1-300-800-222 is the number if you read a good one. Because is it a modern phenomenon? I'm thinking Winston Churchill wrote a lot.
0: He did. So,
1: both,
0: I mean,
1: both while he was in office and out of office, didn't he?
0: Yeah. Yes, I mean, what I try and track in this book is the unique Australian pattern here, which is a really thin and weak lineage of political life writing and personal storytelling before about the 1960s or 70s, and then a comparatively sudden boom thereafter. I mean, in 1994, for example, you get this big batch of Labor insider storytelling, which includes people like Bob Hawke and John Button and Tom Uran and Peter Walsh and of course, Graham Richardson, that sort of towering New South Wales right-wing power broker with that iconic book, Whatever It Takes. You get all of this in the space of about 6 or 8 months. It would have taken the first half of the 20th century for the Labor Party to generate an equivalent volume of memoir publications like that.
1: Yeah, so I'm trying to think going back. It's hard for me to pin one. Is there a significant book
0: in the earlier period? There are a few, but they're very thinly spaced out, and they're also not very illuminating. They're not very revealing. I mean, people like Billy Hughes published a couple of books, and he was an incredible raconteur, someone who traded on pretty tall stories for a short fella. But these are not very revealing books at all. He tries not to tell stories from within the parliamentary tent, as it were. Menzies writes a couple of books in the late 60s, early 70s, and is pretty detached, to be honest, for someone who'd been a towering partisan figure for decades.
1: Yeah, massive figure. And both his books, I think there are two, aren't there? Books of memoirs, Afternoon Light, and there's another one. That's right, they're pretty... He doesn't go into a lot of detail, does he?
0: Not at all. And the second one, he's a little bit more willing to do the posturing, but only because he's sort of getting sick and tired of hearing that nothing happened for 16 years on his watch. So he sort of feels like he's been pressured to get in there and be a little bit more, a little bit more muscular about trying to claim a legacy for his government. The first one is a lot of meandering stories about, what it was like to meet 6 American presidents or 6 British prime ministers and, some reflections on cricket and, long essays about the role of the British Crown in the Commonwealth of Nations. And, none of this is heart-starting material for an Australian reader by 1967, 1968. Not for a younger baby boomer generation of Australian readers, certainly.
1: What's the role of the book in politics anyway, Josh? I'm talking with Josh Black. He's an historian, speechwriter, and written a book called Performance Politics, which is an interesting thesis. It's all about

0: How books and memoirs and post-production, as it were, are often get to burnish a legacy that may not otherwise have emerged. The role of the book these days in politics, I mean, it's about in Australia, isn't it? In America, it's de rigueur. Nobody launches a bid to become president in the US without a book.
1: Absolutely.
0: Or books. No one thinks that they wrote them.
1: No, that's right.
0: It's seen as part of the kind of pitch, isn't it? That's not really the case in Australia, is it?
1: We've had our moments with it, I think, and among those moments is a big block of time in the late 2000s and much of the 2010s where, a series of senior Australian politicians across both major parties did turn increasingly to those books to try and do political posturing, to establish their place in the pecking order for succession or to help posture for leadership. Very few of them found success this way. Tony Abbott did. I think that's actually a really important story in its own right.
0: That's true.
1: Tony Abbott in mid-2009 brings out a book called Battle Lines, and he does it with Melbourne University Publishing, which was then led by another formidable cultural figure in Australia's life, Louise Adler. And Battle Lines is quite a quirky, in some ways quite strange book. It's got a really bewildering cocktail of ideas and policy proposals in it, wrapped in the sort of bare details story of Abbott's life and personality. It helps him remind his colleagues, who are pretty dim on his capacities at this stage, that he had media talent, he had a bit of charisma when he dug deep, and he could go out there and perform when required. It also put him in direct contact with the Liberal Party rank and file on a pretty regular basis, right? He sort of goes around the country to urban and rural Liberal Party branches and addresses Liberal dinners and fundraisers to sort of sell copies of his book and talk to people. And what he hears throughout that book tour is criticism of climate change policy, criticism about the then Rudd government's emissions trading scheme. And this sort of back and forth on the book tour emboldens him, A, to take a position against the ETS, and B, to take the position of the Liberal leadership when things came to a head in December 2009.
0: Jenny says, evening, Phil. I see politicians writing memoirs as a bit egotistical and a money grab from the Australian public, as if they'd made enough money already from the taxpayer whilst in office. You couldn't pay me to read one. Well, that's a point, Jenny. They don't actually ever tend to sell that well, do they? What's been the bestseller?
1: So there have been some really big sellers, actually, and this is, by Australian non-fiction standards, some of them have been phenomenal. So John Howard is the best of the recent past in terms of sales, well and truly in advance of 100,000 copies in the Australian market. That's pretty big. Gough Whitlam still holds the record, to my knowledge, which his book, The Truth of the Matter, in 1979, which is a short and absolutely stinging account of Sir John Kerr and the dismissal, that sold 150,000 copies, which is a pretty
0: that's
1: tough
0: figure to beat. In the Australian market, isn't it? That's a lot.
1: It sure is. Mm. It sure is. I mean, one other bestseller that's probably worth mentioning early on is The speechwriter Don Watson's Portrait of Paul Keating, and in some ways that's a memoir as well, Recollections of a Bleeding Heart. Not only was it a bestseller, somewhere in the order of 80 to 100,000 copies, I think, but also a real prize winner. Took out serious book prizes and biography prizes right across the country.
0: Mm. Yes, they were once great friends and collaborators, of course, Don Watson. Don was the speechwriter for Paul Keating. Don Watson, I think I'm right here, he wrote the Redfern, so-called Redfern speech.
1: Well, it depends who you ask, but
0: well,
1: yes.
0: Well, I know. He says he did. I think I believe him. Paul Keating's angry about that, and indeed a great many other matters about Don Watson after Don Watson's book came out. Now, we'll talk about Paul Keating in a moment because he's one of the standout examples of an influential, consequential Prime Minister who has not written his memoirs. But he was certainly scathing about his former speechwriter Don Watson's account of his career, Recollections of a Bleeding Heart. As you say, it's a pretty good book, Don Watson's book. And he's pointed out that Paul Keating certainly didn't fit the mould of most Prime Ministers. that he had an eye on the future. Here he is in 2015 reflecting on his time working with Paul Keating.
2: I mean, Paul was always in a conversation about the future. When everyone else was talking about what the latest polls were, or they were off doing doorstops at 6:30 in the morning, they were, you know, they were out jogging like John Hewson, or swimming like Tony Abbott does, or taking their shirt off like Tony Abbott does. All this sort of stuff. They're always talking about the recent past and what Anzac means and all that sort of stuff. Paul was actually still up at the lodge, having a conversation about what might be. That's really what he was always thinking that way. He was truly a man of a very specific vision. And by the time I got to know him, he had a narrative built around that. It was tremendously strong, which made it very easy to work for him. You weren't trying to invent a vision. And what's astonishing is the way that the moment he lost the election, Labor dropped the whole thing and thought they'd start their own narrative, which after 10 years appeared to be Howard wins and they lose. That was their narrative. And it was astounding. And I mean, by fleeing from Paul, they fled from their own recent history and any grasp of the future.
0: Why did Paul Keating hate the book so much?
1: It's a good question. There are, I think, a couple of reasons. One, the sheer volume of Watson in that book is probably a bit much for Keating. I mean, if you're a recent former prime minister and you want a book that chronicles the significance of your leadership, you don't want one of your staff kind of almost overshadowing you, or at least closely shadowing you as a character in the story. And yet, Recollections of a Bleeding Heart is very much a book from Watson's perspective, his point of view. His thought processes and emotions are inescapable from the story that he's telling. So I think that's one factor. I think it's less triumphant. I mean, Keating, to pick up on Watson's theme in the clip that you've just played, Keating got to, I think, the defeat at the 1996 election and was still saying things like, you know, they'll remember I always went for the big ones. And he's saying that on the night of his, you know, crushing defeat, Labor's worst, at that point, worst primary vote since the early 1930s. He's saying things like, I always went for the big ones. And Watson's portrait is a bit less triumphant. It's sort of heading inexorably towards the misery of defeat from about halfway through. And there's a lot of slow going, hard boring, a lot of melancholy. It's not a grandiose picture of leadership. It's quite a human and vulnerable one. And I think there's a lot in that Keating probably found hard to reconcile. There's a beautiful line in Keating's speech at the launch of that book, which it's mid-2002. They both go, along with Noel Pearson, to the Sydney Town Hall to launch this for a really big audience. And there's a line in Keating's speech which I think for anyone who was really sharply paying attention at that event, they may have been able to spot it. Most people didn't. Keating says, "Don has the inclinations of a fruit bat. He always heads back into the darkness." And I think in that quote, you get probably close to a clear sense of just what Keating found so difficult to appreciate in this book.
0: Yeah, should he have written his own book? I mean, I suppose I should ask him that question if he would agree to be interviewed on the program, but he's a notorious non-starter in the interview stakes. But he never has written a memoir. I mean, he sat down with Kerry O'Brien and they've produced a kind of big book and a TV series, but that's by way of interviews. Mm. He's never actually sat down and said, in my view, according to me, this is what happened. I mean, maybe he can't. Not everyone can do this. Writing's hard.
1: Writing is hard.
0: What do you think? It's that writing's too hard for some, or do you think there's another reason why Paul Keating's never written a book?
1: I think you know, not everyone is well disposed to sitting down and writing. I certainly think that's a factor. He did produce a book in 2000, which was really a foreign policy essay. It's called Engagement, Australia Faces the Asia Pacific. And when you read that book, I mean, bits of it read very strongly like Keating's voice, but there's, you know, you can sort of, if you read between the lines, see quite a bit of external advice, probably former advisors like Alan Gingell. Mm. You can see a lot of their sort of influence operating in that particular piece of storytelling. The stuff with Kerry O'Brien is very interesting. You know, 4 1-hour TV episodes, and then, as you say, an enormous book, like an absolute doorstopper of a book in 2015 to follow it up. And I think part of the story lies in the types of questions that Kerry O'Brien was asking. So, in most of the questions, he's quoting from existing memoirs or biographies, existing

0: a number of you might like to join this conversation or ask a question of Dr. Josh Black. He's an historian and speechwriter. He's written an interesting book called Performance Politics about the idea of how political memories and legacies and identities are shaped by the books that get written by them and others about them. You mentioned John Howard. He did write a memoir of his years in power called Lazarus Rising. You say that sold over 100,000.
1: Yeah, certainly.
0: He made an appearance on the ABC's Q&A program, which included quite a performance from an audience member, by the way, who threw a couple of shoes at him.
2: Watching Q&A with the Q&A special with the former Prime Minister, John Howard.
3: Sorry, Tony, take it as a comment.
2: Oh, no. No, we're not going to do that.
3: And this has been your
2: argument. Someone please remove that gentleman. Okay, well, we apologise.
4: Get out.
2: Obviously, we apologise for that.
5: That's all right. Don't worry. Sorry.
2: And I'm very sorry.
5: No, forget it.
2: Okay, you're watching.
5: Relax.
2: Yeah.
5: That's right.
2: As the gentleman just said there, if that's all I've got to throw, you've got nothing to worry about. Okay, you're watching a Q&A special, quite a lively one, with the former Prime Minister, John Howard.
0: Tony Jones moderating what was a fairground shying of shoes at the former Prime Minister, John Howard. Of consequential Prime Ministers, you'd have to put John Howard right up there, wouldn't you? To what degree do his books contribute to that as opposed to his record?
1: Yeah, I mean, I think this goes back to a question you raised earlier about the place of the book in our politics. I mean, I think what I enjoyed about revisiting that clip is that although his book is not sitting on the table next to him during this shoe-throwing incident, it's the opportunity, it's the occasion. The book has, despite so many predictions of the death of the book in the last 40 or 50 years, and despite our regular emphasis on the impact that social media and the internet have had on our political culture, the book still has a place. It still proves itself very capable of capturing time and space and attention in a really crowded attention economy. So that's the first thing I'd say. And yeah, Howard's turned, he's sort of developed quite a habit for writing what we might call big books for broad churches. I mean,
0: he wrote a biography of Menzies, didn't he?
1: He did a book on Menzies. He's done a book on himself. And shortly after the coalition was voted out in 2022, he was back out in print with another book called A Sense of Balance, which in truth, it revisited a lot of old anecdotes and just sort of recycled or reframed them a little bit and then added some more contemporary reflections. But what these books are good at doing is, A, wrapping up the story of the Howard era in a neat and consumable way to suit his political objectives, and B, intervening in ongoing debates about the Liberal Party, what it means, who it represents, what sort of ideological traditions it is the custodian of, and what its policy platform is. I mean, these kinds of books are not separate from those contemporary political debates. That's part of what performance politics really is all about. It's packaging up the past in a way that is directly impinging upon the present.
0: Packaging up the past. Yes. Australians are terminally sceptical of these things. Joey in Coffs Harbour says the hundreds of border biographies by Australian cricketers haven't helped their performance either, unfortunately, which is true enough. Not everyone's... tell us the story of Billy McMahon. There's been some amusing, maybe tragically amusing stories about people trying to write a book about themselves. Billy McMahon was, I think, contracted and given a big advance, wasn't he, to write a book about his period in office. But tell us the story. It famously was stillborn.
1: It was. I mean, the best person to consult for this particular story is Patrick Mullins, who about 6 or 7 years ago did a world-class biography of Billy McMahon. And it's a world-class book partly because it's the story of a character that we all thought was just perennially unlikable. Like, how do you sit and read for hundreds and hundreds of pages about someone who is so inherently dislikable and yet Patrick Mullins, in his book Tiberius with a Telephone, does a superb job of this.

0: bits, and threaded all the way through that story is his account of how and why McMahon failed to produce this memoir, which was a fully developed project. Like, it was underway. There were pieces of draft storytelling. There were documents hidden away in filing cabinets ready for him to consult. There were assistants and researchers brought in to provide support, and there's money changing hands. And in the end, McMahon was just A, incapable of crafting a compelling story, B, incapable of providing the leadership that you need to bring a project like that to fruition, because it does take leadership, and three, just so unpleasant to work with that people ultimately couldn't develop enough rapport and trust to have confidence that the book would be worth the paper it was printed on.
1: No, I've been told an anecdote by one of the publishers, because he had a few, because publishers dropped off and others came on board.
0: Yeah, that did.
1: One of the publishers, you know, said, you know, Billy, how's this project coming along? You know, we've got money in it and blah, blah, blah. you know, he said, oh, no, it's going well, and invited the publisher to come and have a look. I think, or maybe the publisher says, look, I'd like to come into the office and just, you know, have a look at what, you know, what you've got. And he did, and the publisher was shown a side office of Millie McMahon's office where there were no fewer, I think, than 13 or 14 filing cabinets.
0: Yeah.
1: And Billy said, look, there it is. It's all there.
0: Yeah.
1: the publisher just shook their head, I think, and then I think they too walked away at that point, thinking,
0: "Yes,
1: it's not going to happen."
0: Yes,
1: 1-300-800-222 is the number. Where do you reckon we get the truth? I mean, where do we get the truth about what happened? Is it through journalism, or is it through this kind of myth making? Do you think?
0: Well, I mean, I would say neither. Do we know the truth when we see it? It's a pretty deep philosophical question, and not one that I think either the politicians themselves or the journalists who cover them intimately are well placed to ultimately judge. One of the sort of subgenres that sits underneath performance politics is, of course, the staffers or advisors' memoir or biography, and I think Stephen Mills, who was a speechwriter for Hawke at one point, wrote a book called The Hawke Years, and when he launched it in 1993, he said, you know, advisors sometimes see the politicians better than they see themselves. So there is one claim to truth through that avenue, through that particular lens. I mean, the historian in me would always suggest that I think we need a little bit of time and distance. We also need access to a much broader set of evidence and information than just the human memory alone. I mean, we know how unreliable and dangerous and faulty the human memory can be, and so often human memory is what's driving these books. The cynicism of our modern political culture, I think, means that increasingly our former leaders tend to allow the footnotes and endnotes to start stacking up. So by the time you get to Malcolm Turnbull, I mean, he's footnoting his WhatsApp messages with other cabinet ministers and staff and so on. And when he's questioned about his book in April 2020, he says, well, you know, this is the right story because it's well documented. So it is interesting that under the pressure of cynicism from the public, politicians, even as they're relying on emotions and memory to tell their story, have sort of emulated the scaffolding and the aesthetics of historical storytelling. I think that's worth noting.
1: Josh Black is with us, historian and speechwriter. We're talking about his book, Performance Politics, about the role of memoir and autobiography in shaping political attitudes. You might have a call you'd like to make. 1-300-800-222 is the number.
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1: Yes, just back on this, you know, journalism and memoir proposal. I mean, you might argue that, I've just finished that really quite compelling book by Jonathan Swan and Maggie Haberman in the US there. Jonathan Swan, of course, well-known Australian journalist, son of Norman Swan, by the way.
0: Yes.
1: Called Regime Change, which is a portrait of the Trump administration which is compelling in its in its authenticity. You'd think. I mean, others have pointed to Nikki Sava here in Australia, who's done a similar service. Do you think we get more out of these books than we do out of political memoirs?
0: We do get a lot out of them. It's not always clear that we get more or less. I mean, I think there's an apples and oranges comparison here, isn't there? And one of the things that prompted, I think, a certain generation of Australian politicians to really rush into print and claim these stories themselves was they were starting to get quite jealous of the authority that journalists were ascribing to themselves. There is a much stronger tradition, I think, of press gallery journalists going all the way back to the 1930s with Warren Denning, who published a really compelling book about the Scullin government and its collapse in the face of the Great Depression. There were some excellent examples of journalists as historians in the 1960s and 70s. Alan Reid was, I think, the real standout example in that generation. So there's a much longer lineage of this kind of stuff. And I think politicians did get to a point where they thought, well, we're the ones on the inside of the room. Graham Richardson has this line at the beginning of Whatever It Takes where he says, you know, no matter how hard their noses are pressed against the window pane, they'll never know what it's like to sit inside those smoke-filled rooms. And I think that's central to the logic of performance politics, right? It assumes that the story of politics happens inside, whether it's inside the person's mind and emotions or inside a closed institution, and they get to choose when to open the door and open the blinds and when to close them all again.
1: Yes, that famous remark about that voters should never know about the making of sausages or the making of laws either, because it's ugly in the extreme, which is true. Speaking of ugly, there've been a spate of these. What is it, biography or how would you describe it? Performance reviews. I mean, they've been particularly run on the ABC, on the ABC TV. I'm thinking of TV shows like The Howard Years, The Killing Season, most recently Nemesis, Ambition, Betrayal, Revenge. This is where shows where former politicians can't wait to dish dirt on each other and make sure that they're seen in the best sort of light. When I watch them, I always think, well, politicians, you know, can't blame themselves for people having a poor opinion of them when they see shows like this, do you think?
0: Yeah, I think it's a legitimate criticism to make of some of the testimonies we see in these programs. This is a completely new genre in the 1990s. I mean, I would call them a docudrama. I think docudrama is the best way of capturing what these are. They purport to be documentaries, and they are in the sense that they're put together by, you know, really rigorous researchers and interviewers and editors within the confines of the national broadcaster. I mean, it is a really important service in some ways that these documentaries do, because they do capture a certain feel and a vibe at key milestones in our political life. At the same time, they are explicitly modelled on sort of dramatic forms of storytelling. And that's the case right back in 1993 with Labor in Power. It is the first of this sort of tradition. It was groundbreaking when it first went to air in June and July of 1993, like utterly groundbreaking. Journalists who were pretty battle-hardened and seasoned said even they found some of it a little bit shocking. Alan Ramsey said in, I think it was the Sydney Morning Herald, that it was basically transforming how quickly we could know about our own politics. He said normally you'd wait 20 or 30 years to find out exactly how a cabinet debate went down. And here we are reading about bitter debates inside the final years of Bob Hawke's government within a couple of years of those debates having occurred, like absolutely radical in terms of creating the illusion of transparency or disclosure, I think. And then as you get towards, you know, The Killing Season, most recently Nemesis, I mean, much more obviously modelled on the Netflix drama, even to the level of the technology that these things are put together with. Like, the montage is more creative, the cinematography is more dramatic, the cameras are designed to give you a more filmic kind of aesthetic. I mean, they are so closely modelled on the Netflix drama that it certainly does affect the perceptions we have of our politics. And, of course, the things the characters say about one another. you know, all of these programs, but especially Nemesis, earned their parental guidance ratings very earnestly. You know, I wouldn't quote on the national broadcaster the things that these guys said about each other.
1: Mm. Nathan says, what do you reckon's the best modern UK

0: the Prime Minister autobiography?
1: The best modern UK Prime Minister
0: autobiography.
1: That's interesting. I mean, there's something fascinating about Gordon Brown, I think. A really complicated figure who sort of sits halfway between very old traditions of the Labour Party, the sort of highly professional and stylized new Labour of the Blair years, and something else completely, which is a much more spiritual, congregationalist type of sense of public service, and also just a quite a stormy figure in emotional terms. But even there, I mean, he released a memoir in 2017 called My Life, Our Times. And I think I remember coming across that title and thinking it said so much about what I was fascinated in with this topic, which is what makes a public figure so confident in collapsing their times to the story of their own life. I mean, that's an astonishing title for a book. It's an astonishing claim for a political figure to make.
0: Mm. Yeah. You wonder why we don't see more. Or maybe we do. Maybe they just don't sell that well. More of what is a bit of a genre, which is cabinet diaries, because sometimes you would like to know what actually happened around the cabinet table. Like when, for example, the current government was discussing tax changes, what did people say? And, you know, was there a point at which someone said, look, you know, we could do this or this, but I reckon we should do this. I mean, I know Gareth Evans had a cabinet diary book. I think famously Richard Crossman in Britain is the most famous one, isn't he? Tracking the Labour cabinet from the mid-60s through to the early 70s cabinet diary. But we don't see a lot of them here in Australia. Is that because politicians, A, don't want to tell the truth, or B, are afraid of it?
1: I think, I mean, the time required to commit to a sustained diary is actually really hard. I think the first challenge is I don't know that many ministers are able to quarantine the time they need to diarise properly.
0: Hmm.
1: I mean, at a sort of practical level, most minister is not in control of their diary at a sort of physical, tactile sense. And sort of setting aside 20, 25, 30 minutes a night or a morning to, you know, record in detail your impressions of the day is a very hard thing to do in a busy parliamentary week or fortnight. The sort of big example in Australia is Neil Blewett's A Cabinet Diary, which is released in 1999. And this is his impression of the first couple of years of the Keating government. And it's fascinating. I mean, it's really detailed. It is relentlessly political. It gives you like extensive multi-page blow-by-blow accounts of specific cabinet debates, many of which are super valuable for the historian and valuable if you're a sort of if you're a Labour stalwart or a Labour operative who wants to understand how a government actually worked day to day 35 years ago. I mean, it's an incredible treasure trove. Hard to get published because the market for that sort of storytelling is much smaller. And he was also pushing against much older conventions. I mean, you mentioned Richard Crossman in the UK. That diary was explosive. It triggered court contests. The last parts of it were only published posthumously, but it triggered really a sort of moral panic within the British establishment about who was allowed to do this kind of storytelling. In Australia, we didn't see anything quite like that in 1999 when Neil Blewett went to take his book to the printer. But he did get a very strongly worded letter from John Howard's Secretary of the Department of Prime Minister and Cabinet, who basically reminded Blewett the maximum enforceable penalty for breaking the Crimes Act, which includes official secrets regulations and that sort of thing, was, I think, 5 or 7 years in prison. And, of course, you know, governments are quite powerless to prosecute a former minister for wanting to tell their story of a career. But it does show you just how recently those kinds of strictures on disclosure were still operative. And, you know, in the more recent past, there is still a sort of these questions about who is allowed to do storytelling and who is allowed to disclose from within the cabinet system. They still pop up from time to time. The only other thing I'd sort of say here is it would probably be a mistake to imagine that we will always get the answers from a cabinet diary. cabinet systems of government are really important, and I think the Albanese government has been very good at maintaining solid traditional cabinet system of government. But we shouldn't imagine that every decision is decided in cabinet, or that decisions aren't capable of being put together elsewhere.
0: Yes. Suresh says on the text line, Phil, the best UK Prime Minister's biography would be Liz Truss, if she ever wrote one, because 47 days in office could be condensed down to one A4 page with no achievements to list.
1: She came out with, I can't remember if it was called The Conservative in the Room or 10 Years to Save the West or something like this.
0: It was something like that, wasn't it?
1: It was one of these. And the fact that I can't even remember the title and it was only 2 or 3 years ago tells you something about how ephemeral these kinds of books can be. This is an example of even people with, I think as you said at the top of the program, fairly limited lists of achievements to their name, don't feel all that shy about rushing into print.
0: Mm. We mentioned the reading public. There's no indication of a growing appetite for this, or do you think there is a growing appetite for it?
1: No, I suspect the appetite has well and truly peaked, and I think there's a sense in the reporting in around the mid-2010s that people were actually starting to notice and get really tired of this genre, this whole realm of often too shallow, gimmicky political publishing. And I think some of that attitude led directly to contests about the role of Melbourne University Publishing in this story. I mean, Adler, who I mentioned earlier,
0: they published a lot of them, didn't they?
1: A lot of them. I mean, if you go to a Lifeline book fair, which I did on the weekend here in Canberra, and you sort of go looking at the Australian politics table, you'll see a lot of MUP logos on the spines of a lot of books published by a lot of Australian politicians between that period. And there was, I think, by the end of those years, a sense that we were sort of trying to mine and extract value where there wasn't any.
0: Mm. Yes, one of my texters says, Liz Truss did run the Conservative Speech Fest where Bridget McKenzie and Tony Abbott spoke.
1: Mm.
0: Oh, okay. Janice says, are there any female political autobiographies? If not, what an indication of gender bias in the political leadership sphere. Well, yeah, there are. There, I mean, Julia Gillard's written books.
1: Yep. Yeah, she has multiple.
0: Yeah.
1: And the response to hers is really interesting. I mean, I will say one of the things I wanted to do in this book was to run with the idea that there's more to Gillard's story than gender, and there's more to the story of gender in Australian politics than Gillard. And I think both of those ideas are really important. In some ways, the most striking example of controversy and backlash following a woman's political memoir in Australia is the story of Cheryl Curnow.
0: Yeah.
1: She
0: didn't include one salient fact.
1: Well, it's partly about that, but I think there's more going on. I think this is the story of someone who desperately wanted, at the end of a really turbulent period in politics, to get out there and explain what it was like to be a woman on the front lines of political argy-bargy in the middle of the Howard years, what it was like to go from the pretty independent, free-minded Australian Democrats to the much more machine-like Labor Party, in whose systems she wasn't well-grounded, didn't have good indoctrination, and often felt that she wasn't well-supported. And she announced basically the second she lost the seat of Dixon in November 2001 that she would write a memoir about her 4 years with the Labor Party and what had gone wrong.
0: Mm.
1: She did write that memoir. It's called Speaking for Myself Again. It does tell a pretty openly feminist story about how problematic the culture of Australian politics was at that time. And even before the book had appeared, there were lines of attack quite clearly established in the press that said things like whinging for myself again, precious princess will blame everyone but herself. I mean, these are the lines of criticism that are made before the book is out.
0: Yeah.
1: So I do think that there is, yes, the choice not to reveal her the nature of her relationship with Labor's then deputy leader, Gareth Evans.
0: It was a very significant omission. I mean, you know, it was a critical piece of information and she should have said it, shouldn't she?
1: Well, I mean, it depends who you ask. The media monitoring services at the time suggested that actually a lot of the public weren't that fussed about whether this detail was included or not.
0: They mightn't have been fussed, but, you know, it should have been there.
1: Yeah, I mean, the other point that I think many have made in the decades since is we can't have that standard for Cheryl Curnow, but not for any of her male peers.
0: Well, that's true too.
1: That's a fairly important point.
0: That is true too, which in Bob Hawke's case would require a substantial appendix. I mean,
1: sure would.
0: All right. Interesting. Interesting conversation too. Josh, terrific to have had your company and time. Thank you.
1: Thanks so much, Philip.
0: Dr. Joshua Black is a historian and speechwriter, and his book is called Performance Politics. It's around at the moment. Some interesting ideas there. 1-300-800-222. Keep that number handy. You'll need it for the Mighty Challenge a bit later on. We've got plenty coming up. Hugh Rimmer is going to lead the Nightlife News breakdown for us. Michael Yand has got a very interesting story about the international bond market too. So have a listen to that as well. That's all coming up in the following hour. Philip Clark with you. This is Nightlife on ABC Local Radio.
2: When you need to know,
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6: Hello, this is ABC News with David Rowlands. The UK Foreign Secretary says the country had to call out Israeli settler violence in the occupied West Bank before it was too late to save the two-state solution. Israel has indicated that closing the US consulate is among a series of retaliatory measures in response to Britain, France and Canada, among others, announcing sanctions on Israeli settlements, which are deemed illegal under international law. Ed Miliband says he anticipated the Israeli backlash, but it was time to act.
7: Some of what Israel is doing, like trying to close down our consulate, will be damaging for the Palestinian people. But it is right to act because the bigger danger here is the wider suffering and oppression of the Palestinian people, which is continuing unabated. And we have a responsibility to seek to make a difference.
6: The federal opposition leader has met with the Prime Minister after writing to him with demands for the government's expected immigration crackdown. Here's political reporter Lexi Junowick.
8: Seen by the ABC, Angus Taylor's letter to Anthony Albanese today calls on the government to adopt the coalition's immigration policy, which includes linking Australia's migration intake to the number of new homes built. Mr Taylor also writes a 10-point list of demands for any legislation that Labor puts forward, including making it illegal for someone to repatriate terrorist sympathisers. This afternoon, Mr Taylor and Shadow Home Affairs Minister John O'Dunham met with Mr Albanese to discuss Labor's future migration plans. No date has been set for the government to unveil changes to Australia's migration settings after Home Affairs Minister Tony Burke postponed a scheduled appearance at the National Press Club in August.
6: Researchers at the artificial intelligence giant Anthropic say they're worried that the technology could threaten humanity. The BBC's Chris Vallance takes up the story.
9: Anthropic's Evan Hubinger said in a post on X that the risk from current AI models was low, but he was worried that the technology might soon become able to improve itself to the point where it poses an existential risk to humanity. "We really do earnestly believe AI poses a species-ending risk to humans," he wrote. Mr. Hubinger added that Anthropic was trying its best, but to paraphrase, it hadn't figured out how to keep future superintelligent AIs acting in line with human values, called alignment in AI jargon and his own area of expertise.
6: Funeral ceremonies have begun in Oslo for Norway's King Harald V. Thousands of Norwegians have gathered to honour the popular and modernising monarch who reigned for 35 years. Among the guests are the monarchs of Sweden, Denmark, Spain, the Netherlands, Belgium and Jordan. The heir to the British throne, Prince William, is also expected, as well as presidents from a range of European countries. These mourners in the Norwegian capital spoke about what the king meant to them.
10: King Harald was, as many Norwegians used to call, the national grandfather of sorts. He was like the beloved grandfather.
11: I think a king is a person that has a role to gather people, especially in difficult times, And he has definitely done that through the years.
6: Airbnb and other short-term home rental companies are set to face more restrictions.

0: restrictions as the European Commission proposes unified rules to help authorities tackle a housing crunch in tourism hotspots. The move by the EU aims to harmonise rules across Europe after authorities in cities including Paris, Barcelona and Venice have struggled against too many different laws that have also posed legal challenges. The shortage of affordable housing due to the surge in short-term holiday rentals has prompted residents, especially young Europeans, to take to the streets in protest. Back home, and the Australian Islamic Centre says the death of two children in a horror crash in Melbourne's West yesterday afternoon has brought unimaginable sadness to the community. Costa Haritos reports from the Royal Children's Hospital in Melbourne.
1: 11-year-old Osama El-Holi and 7-year-old Sarah El-Holi were killed after the car they were travelling in yesterday rolled near Parwyn on Melbourne's western outskirts. The Australian Islamic Centre has released the children's names with the permission of their families and says it's focusing on supporting them during this difficult time. Five other children remain at the Royal Children's Hospital in a stable condition and have been visited by loved ones today. A 34-year-old woman who was behind the wheel at the time is also recovering from minor injuries as investigators continue their work to determine how the tragic incident unfolded.
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2: Yes, well, hello, and how are you? Philip Clark with you on ABC Local Radio. We are right around the country. Good to be with you. Wherever you are, you should be getting us loud and clear. There are no problems with transmission and repairs tonight, so if you're getting us on broadcast, should be coming through loud and clear. 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And you can listen to our podcasts that way as well. I'll put that chat with Josh Black about political memoirs up there as a podcast a bit later. Thank you, Fran from Logan, who just jumped in on that discussion about Cheryl Curnow's memoir, where she never disclosed the relationship she had with Gareth Evans, which many saw as a mistake. Fran says she didn't have to do this. There's no reason for her to disclose the relationship. Bob Hawke was never treated like Cheryl Curnow. At the time, that's probably true, Fran. Fran makes another point. Australian security services actively protected and kept Harold Holt's liaisons out of the news. Cheryl Curnow was publicly attacked by mostly male media. How unusual. That is true about Harold Holt, actually. That's true. It was, not making excuses for it, but it was a different era, wasn't it? But that's right, Harold Holt was. Well, there was much to tell, wasn't there, about his liaisons. But they were kept out of the news. It was a very different media environment. 1-300-800-222. Coming up in this hour, we'll talk with Hugh Remington, who'll lead the Nightlife News Breakdown for us. Michael Yander on the trouble in the world bond market, particularly the US bond market. It's bigger than the stock market, the bond market. It's very important, and a lot of people are very concerned about what's going on. So hear Michael out on this. And Cedric Bardi will join us too on some important developments in a medical matter, which is very sad, childhood dementia, I know. More on that in this hour as well. The Mighty Challenge is on its way. Let's kick things off with the Nightlife News Breakdown.
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2: Well, welcome to News Breakdown. Prime Minister Anthony Albanese was in the spotlight today, not declaring his honorary membership of a

0: golf course. Not sure whether he knew he was a member, but it was promised a taxpayer-funded grant. At the 2025 election, the government committed to give the Marrickville Golf Club in Anthony Albanese's seat of Grainger $6 million. The independent MP Helen Haynes was one voice saying transparency was needed here.
1: It's okay to be an honorary member, but you need to declare it so that it can be seen and that people can make a decision then as to whether there's been any undue influence.
0: Yes, the opposition was pretty keen to jump in here because they've probably got memories of Shadow Infrastructure Minister Bridget McKenzie, who resigned as sports minister in 2020 when she didn't declare her a membership of a gun club. And she says the ministerial code of conduct requires ministers to declare personal interests.
2: You need to declare that so that when it receives funding, as this golf club in Marrickville did, the public is very clear of that you've taken steps to deal with that potential and perceived or actual conflict of interest in the awarding of funding.
0: Yes, well, joining us for the Nightlife News Breakdown tonight is Hugh Remington, National Affairs Editor at 10 Years First. Hugh, good evening to you. Welcome back to Nightlife.
3: Hi, Phil.
0: We've been talking about prime ministers and legacies, but also about the death of Bob Hawke's former wife and biographer, Blanche Dalpagey. Like, your thoughts on her contribution and legacy a bit later on. But look, first on this blow up over the golf membership. Look, it may seem a bit trivial in its substance, but was the concern really in the way that Mr. Albanese responded? If he'd responded in a different way, might things have been different? Here he is in Question Time today explaining his membership.
4: 15 years ago, someone decided to say, oh, we'll make him an honorary member. I don't have a card. I don't go in there. I haven't been in there for years. I used to walk my dog along the path, as lots of people do.
0: Yes, he went on to point out the membership was hardly amounted to much financial benefit.
4: In 2012, I've been advised that I got honorary membership. Someone made a decision. I don't have a card. I don't go to the club.
5: Order.
4: But I make this point, Mr. Speaker. If anyone wants to join, what they need for 2 years membership is $5.
0: Yeah, well, okay. But was his kind of, I don't know, what do you think of the response here, Hugh? I mean, he might have played it differently and just talked it down, mightn't he?
3: It's to his great advantage that he's not a golfer.
0: No. Yes, well, exactly.
3: So the golf club, the Marrickville Golf Club, is a totally local community location. It is, as he says, it's pretty low key.
0: Golfers would know that it would be interested in this. It's a par 62. So it's not exactly a championship golf course, no.
3: And quite often some of the holes get blocked off so they can do other events, picnics and the like.
0: That's right.
3: So the reason why the money got spent is that it's on a bend in the Cook's River. And when the river floods, the problem with it is that raw sewage out of the golf club, I'm not quite sure the mechanism by which this operates, but it flows into the Cook's River. And so the $6 million was something which Albanese, as a local member, when he was in opposition, so during the coalition years, would put up for something to fix the golf club and nothing came of it. They get into office. It was a promise he made. And so as part of a group of grants, overwhelmingly to enable promises to be kept to the electorate, and of course most of those were in Labour electorates, sums of money were put out for these community needs. He said it was a promise, and we kept our promise. Now, so is there some devious conflict of interest? In the most technical sense, there is a tiny, tiny difficulty, and that is that as Bridget McKenzie took great pleasure in reading Anthony Albanese's own ministerial code of conduct, it says that conflicts of interest or perceived conflicts of interests, whether they are pecuniary interests or not, have to be declared. So in that lies room for the argument to be made that it doesn't need to be a pecuniary interest. It just has to be an interest. And that this one wasn't declared. He knew about it for a number of years. It was on.

0: It was effectively peppercorn, almost worthless. Nevertheless, in a strictly technical black letter law sense, he should have declared something which was an interest, even if it was not effectively a pecuniary interest. And of course, Bridget McKenzie has some dog in the fight because she gave $36,000, not $6 million, but $36,000 to a gun club, of which she says she didn't know at the time she was she'd received an honorary membership as part of her political role, and that that had been the thing which led to her resigning from the front bench back in 2020. So is this a fatal blow to Anthony Albanese? No, nor should it be. But it is enough for those who wish to think ill of Anthony Albanese to just be another little barnacle on his bottom, that he's not always perfect in his management down to the letter of every matter. And these grants are always, you know, have that potential to be controversial because people who miss out on grants have a habit of grumbling about them.
1: Mm. Yeah, the whole point goes back to something that I've long advocated, Hugh, is that these grant schemes are just, you know, rorts and potentials for pork barrelling, which governments, that's why governments set them up. They oughtn't be, the government shouldn't be handing out, you know, money to suburban golf clubs. That's the job of local councils and state governments. And we know why these, we know why these grant programs are there. It's so that federal MPs can, you know, exert influence.
0: Well, yes, that tends to be the practical effect of it. However, the raising of revenue in Australia is enjoyed most at the Commonwealth tier of government because of the tax powers that go with the Commonwealth, which the states can only envy and local government can only dream of. And so there are all kinds of noble and useful things that can be done with taxpayer money that that should be dotted around. And, for example, Bridget McKenzie pointed out that with the gun club that she was dealing with, you had a gun club that had no women's toilets and no disabled access to any toilets. So the $36,000 that she found and approved for that gun club enabled women to go to the toilet when they went to the gun club. It's not that evil. But, you know, the fact in the sports rorts affair under the Morrison government was that it seemed to have got completely out of hand. Mm. And Labor came in to office on a promise of integrity on these matters. They rode in. They were getting votes from people who were sick of that sort of behavior. So there is a vulnerability here for Labor. Anthony Albanese in Parliament and elsewhere has sort of oscillated between being indignant about it and making light of it. But I think making light of it is probably reasonable in the scheme of things, but it's, you know, it's not entirely without some cost to him.
1: Yeah.
0: And something will be made of it. There'll be one line is able to be used against him.
1: Yes. Well, I looked onto a matter that I think is probably more consequential and the ongoing bitterness between Liberal frontbencher and SAS veteran Andrew Hastie. And One Nation. Andrew Hastie's been targeted by One Nation for giving evidence in the case of Victoria Cross recipient Ben Robert Smith, who's facing charges over war crimes allegations. Andrew Hastie's called Pauline Hanson and Barnaby Joyce lying cowards after he claimed a One Nation cartoon portrayed him as a traitor. Pauline Hanson's posted this cartoon on social media over a month ago, and she's now pinned it to the top of her X account and references Andrew Hastie as a traitor no less than 8 times. You might think for a man who served his country with distinction, this is a step too far. Andrew Hastie represents the Western Australian seat of Canning, and this is a seat that One Nation feels it could win. Andrew Hastie's now used a letter to supporters to promise to take on Pauline Hanson and her chief strategist, James Ashby, directly, even hinting at court action. He was taking Pauline Hanson and Barnaby Joyce on directly today with this challenge.
2: I'm calling on Pauline Hanson and Barnaby Joyce to either own this, don't be weak, don't be cowards, own it, and explain why I'm a traitor and why other veterans are traitors, or delete it.
1: He wasn't the only one to give evidence, of course. There were about 20 other SAS soldiers who did as well. But the One Nation leader, Pauline Hanson's, not stepping backwards.
3: I'm not going to delete the cartoon. I encourage people, if you want to go and have a look at yourself, please go look at Please Explain Hasty for Hasty. So anyway, I'd encourage people to go and have a look at it.
1: She went on.
3: It is a satirical cartoon, for Christ's sake. Barnaby Joyce was classified as a beetroot. He's now part of the party. Did he jump up and down about it? So stop making a mountain out of molehill. These cartoons have been very well received by the Australian public.
1: You might say accusing a former serviceman, SAS soldier, of being a traitor is another matter entirely, though, than criticism of Barnaby Joyce. Andrew Hastie insists One Nation's picked a fight with the wrong veteran. Pauline Hanson says she's never called him a traitor, although the cartoon is on her website. Might there be defamation action imminent here? And would One Nation be thinking the publicity might be worth it? And how do you think this is playing, Hugh?
0: Well, defamation is difficult because there is a kind of get out for satire to a certain degree and for political commentary. The courts, if he wants to go down that way, will go wherever they go. But Pauline Hanson's being far too cute when she says that she hasn't called him a traitor. This is on her official YouTube channel. She's giving it, as you just heard there, every push to have it seen as often as possible. I've watched it in this cartoon. He's repeatedly described as a traitor. And there is a lot going on here. Of course, where it comes from a number of things. One is they want his seat in Western Australia because they've had the Secret Harbour by-election, which was won by One Nation just a couple of weeks ago, and that covers some of the same territory as Andrew Hastie's federal seat. So, there's a political fight for a seat there. But there's something far more deeply personal about this, and that is that Gina Rinehart, who is the main financial backer of Pauline Hanson, has taken a tilt against Andrew Hastie. Carrie Stokes, who is such a powerful figure in Western Australia in particular, has also taken a personal tilt against Andrew Hastie. Why? Because Andrew Hastie gave evidence in the defamation hearing, the trial that Ben Robert Smith brought on against the Fairfax Papers and its journalists, and Ben Robert Smith lost to the civil test. He was found to have committed war crimes. Now, Ben Robert Smith is now being charged with criminal offences of war crimes, which he denies, and that will go through its own process. But interestingly enough, it was recently reported that among One Nation supporters, the figure most prized in Australia, the most honoured in Australia after Pauline Hanson, this is in her own supporter group, is Ben Robert Smith. It's not Barnaby Joyce. It's not any other member of her party. It's Ben Robert Smith. So she sees herself as drumming this up to increase that pro-Ben Robert Smith argument. What did Andrew Hastie do? He gave evidence, as he was required to do, on subpoena, so-called, as were others. Any one of us as people in this country, not only citizens, but anyone else can be subpoenaed to appear before a court. And our job in front of that court, our duty to the court and to the nation, is to give our best evidence as we know it. I was in court when he gave that evidence. He didn't give any direct evidence that he saw Ben Robert Smith kill anyone or do anything proper. His evidence was circumstantial, but he gave it, one presumes, to the best of his ability. That does not make a traitor. And it is
1: not in any way, shape, or form. No,
0: it is profoundly revolting that an officer of SAS regiment should be defamed in this manner for fun, for political advantage, for the sneering value of it. It is wrong. And so the fact that this is up and Pauline Hanson is doing it there, of course, you won't give a toss what I think about it. But I think any reasonable person looking at this would say Andrew Hastie has acted according to his oath, his requirements as a citizen of the country, and he's done it to the best of his ability. He does not deserve to be called a traitor, as he is repeatedly called in this process, and particularly not for political advantage.
1: No. Calling Barnaby Joyce a beetroot or even a beetrooter to a veteran being called a traitor, I think is a very significant difference indeed. All right, look, to international concerns, the Australian government's decided against joining the UK, Canada, France and other European nations in imposing tough new trade sanctions, which would ban imports and goods from Israeli settlements in the occupied West Bank. Look, it might be a little tokenistic, but the Foreign Affairs Minister, Penny Wong, said she had concerns about the blanket ban and she's not going to join in with these other countries, UK in particular, but as I said, Canada, France and others. Here she is in the Senate today explaining the government's decision.
4: For years, Australia has worked with international partners to build momentum for peace and to keep a two-state solution alive. The Netanyahu government's actions in the West Bank, the rapid expansion of settlements, the proposed E1 settlement development and flagrant settler violence are extinguishing the possibility of a two-state solution. A two-state solution is the only path to enduring peace and security for Israelis and Palestinians. And this is why, with partners, we recognise Palestine and are strengthening the institutional foundations of the State of Palestine. With partners, we impose travel bans and targeted sanctions on Israeli ministers and others for their role in illegal settlements and settler violence. We have stated businesses should not bid for construction tenders for illegal settlement developments. And today I can announce Australia is pursuing further targeted measures in coordination with international partners to deter illegal settlements and settler violence. Australia is not, at this time, pursuing a blanket-style import ban. We have concerns about the implementation of a blanket ban and unintended consequences for Australian businesses, for Palestinians and for Israelis.
1: Yes, Hugh, Australia has joined with other countries on related issues. Why not this time? Because it's quite clear that Israel's actions in the West Bank are designed to make a two-state solution impossible, aren't they?
0: Yes, I mean, I don't think I would say it's inarguable, but of course everything is arguable when it comes to the Middle East. But we should not be receiving any goods that come from illegal settlements on the West Bank because they are effectively stolen goods. They're illegal settlements. So if there's products coming out of it, we shouldn't be accepting it. We shouldn't be trading in those goods. It's for us. It's like us, receiving
1: I can't imagine.
0: Goods.
1: I can't imagine actually that we are, because I can't imagine what these goods would be. But anyway,
0: it's interesting because you heard there from Penny Wong. She said there are difficulties with implementation, and this is part of the issue because there's not a lot. If you look at Amnesty International, which favours a ban on goods from the West Bank out of those settlements, they can't define exactly what those goods are, and many of them get put into a sort of an Israeli packaging chain, and then which bits come from Israel, which bits come from the West Bank, it's naturally sort of fuzzy, and Penny Wong hinted towards what that might be. What might they be? Well, the dates, apparently, herbs, there's some construction material, stone and so on might come out. So for the amount of money involved, it is difficult to implement and probably not worth the fuss of doing it. And there are other ways in which we can make our statements around, around the illegality of West Bank settlement and settler violence. There's a lot of violence in the Middle East. It goes all around. It's make no mistake. But we saw the U.S. Ambassador Mick Huckabee, who is a very, very strongly pro-Israel figure, just in the last few days saying terror is terror when he went to see what was actually taking place with the violence being done against Palestinians in the West Bank.
1: No, it's terrible. It's terrible.
0: So it's gone on for a long time, and it's the fact that it is, notionally opposed by the Israeli government, but seems to continue without a lot of difficulty. It doesn't bring credit to Israel.
1: No, it does not. Well, and clearly, and with this new settlement that they're trying to get going at the moment, that will kibosh, because it will break up the contiguous nature of the West Bank anyway and make it very difficult for there to be any two-state. But then again, Mr. Netanyahu has said on numerous occasions that he does not support a two-state solution, and in his view, there won't be one. Look, just before you go, Hugh, on a sad note, the passing of Blanche Delpaget, author and biographer and widow of former Australian Prime Minister Bob Hawke. We spoke with Josh Black.
0: Woman.
1: We spoke with Josh Black in our first hour, but Hugh, you were reporting through the Hawke era. Your memories of her?
0: I thought she was just wonderful. And I got to spend some time with her and with Bob. We're going back now 15 years or so when her book came out.

0: So she did two biographies of Bob Hawke. There was the famous one, which she wrote, came out, I think it was 1982, after he had broken off with her because he didn't think he could become prime minister if he divorced Hazel. And she said to me, I wanted to kill him. I seriously wanted to kill him, and it broke off. And she had fantasies as to how she would kill him. But she put those energies into the first biography of him, which was a brilliant book. It was really just a masterful piece of biography of Hawke and how he got to be where he was as he was in the act of taking office. Then she wrote another biography, which was of his time as prime minister. And when that book came out, I think in 2010, I spent time with them both. And I've seen her a number of times since. She was always the most amazing company, an absolute live wire, so smart. She was had great energies, great sense of humor, a wickedness, a flirtatiousness to her. I saw her just... probably 2 or 3 months ago, I think. And she did have that way of flirting kind of ridiculously with you, and you flirted back with her because that was the way in which you engaged with her. She was so much fun, a brilliant writer, not just of nonfiction, but also of fiction. This Plantagenet series of historic novels were, you know, really highly reviewed by all those experts and stuff like that, and a big loss, and a great character.
1: Good on you. All right, Hugh, always great to talk. Appreciate it. Thank you.
0: All the best, Phil. Take care.
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1: Yes, 1-300-800-222 is the number. If you'd like to call, if you send me texts, which I'm happy to read, it's good if you put your name on them because then we're all having a conversation, aren't we? We know who's doing what. 1-300-800-222. If you want to send a text, the text number is 0467 922 702. A lot of people are worried about the bond market worldwide and the US bond market in particular. Crude oil is up again, by the way, over $100 live from the US markets. The Dow is down, so is the NASDAQ as well. To discuss the markets, the bond market in particular, Michael Yander joins us.
2: Economics.
1: Ian Verrin, the ABC's chief business correspondent, is off on a few weeks' leave. So joining us tonight for business and economics is Michael Yander, editor of the ABC News business reporting team. Michael, good evening to you. Welcome back to Nightlife.
4: Good evening, Phil.
1: You've been speaking for a special episode of ABC Business Daily, the podcast, to a frequent Nightlife commentator, one former banker and financial commentator, Satyajit Das. Now, we've spoken to Das a lot over the years, but the topic you spoke to him about was rather concerning. This is the potential for another major global financial crisis, a Bondmageddon. Talk to us about this.
4: Well, a Bondmageddon that may also coincide with an AI bust, and that's obviously the big fear, and be a contributor to said AI bust, because, of course, what's happening in the Bondmageddon, as many people have called it, and Das uses that in inverted commas, because as he points out, the interest rates in absolute terms are not that high. They haven't even risen that much this year, about half a percentage point, but we've come off such ultra low levels, both post-COVID, but also really post-GFC, that even this modest rise in interest rates is putting huge stress on the system.
1: Explain the bond market to listeners who are often puzzled about this, particularly the US bonds, which are a major stabilising force in the world economy, aren't they?
4: Well, they have since World War II, under the Bretton Woods system, US government bonds have been the safe asset, formerly backed by gold. And of course, when the gold standard fell over and the US dollar stopped being backed by gold, US bonds were backed by the reputation and the power of the US government and its economy. But that power is waning. The stability of the US economy and the US dollar has also started waning. The predictability, of course, under President Trump has definitely waned.

0: Yeah, and the defence spending has been going up and will go up further as this adventure in Iran continues. So the thing to remember for people who don't know much about finance is the bond market is actually the most important market. Mm. It's much bigger than the share markets globally, and it's also just critical for the functioning of the global financial system.
1: This is what, because the US puts out bonds, which are people buy these bonds, essentially giving the US money because they spend more than they are earning. And it's an inverse relationship, isn't it? If fewer people want the bonds, the interest rate goes up.
0: Yes, because the price of the bond goes down in the secondary market. Yeah. So bonds that have been issued by the US government, if people think inflation is going to be higher and so they want a higher return, they will pay a lower price to buy those bonds than when they were issued. And as you say, Phil, when the price of the bond falls, the interest rate goes up. In fact, that was one of the questions Ross Gittins asked me when I did a job interview for a cadetship at the Sydney Morning Herald before I started working at the ABC.
1: So just explain to listeners why this is important, because...
0: Well, because you've got the $40 trillion US dollars in debt that the US government has outstanding, a lot of which is held by the US Federal Reserve. And as Das pointed out to me, the US Federal Reserve is actually sitting on unrealized losses of around $1 trillion because of the fall in bond values as interest rates are pushed up. It's also important to the financial system globally because US bonds in particular, but sovereign bonds in general in the big Western economies, act as a benchmark for other interest rates. So particularly in the US, Donald Trump is concerned about the long-term interest rate on bonds, on 10 and 30-year bonds in particular, because in the US you take out 30-year mortgages. So for existing US homeowners, they don't get hit by rising interest rates from the Fed the way we do here. But for anyone trying to get a new mortgage, they're becoming increasingly expensive in the US because even though the Fed hasn't raised interest rates yet, although a lot of people think they may do later this month, the longer-term interest rates in the bond market have been pushing up and making that long-term debt more expensive. And that's not great for the US economy and the property sector, which we, of course, know Donald Trump has a lot of historical interests in.
1: Every time I look at the US debt, I don't understand it because, America can never trade its way out of this debt level, so I don't know what's going to happen.
0: Well, who's going to come and forcibly reclaim what they've owed?
1: I know, and someone says, well, it doesn't really matter because after all the US prints its own money, so they just print more money.
0: But then the problem is inflation, so it's the spiral you can get in, because that is, of course, one solution to an unsustainable debt burden is you just... The central bank prints more money to pay for it. But, of course, putting more money into the system debases the currency and boosts the inflation rate, which then pushes interest rates higher and slows economic activity further. And that's the spiral you can get into. Doesn't generally work out well, as history has shown. And if people think the US is a problem, look at Japan. Japan has some really pressing problems with debt. Mm. Government debt there is somewhere close to 250% of GDP, of the size of the Japanese economy. Interest rates in Japan, coming from zero levels for decades, have now risen to around the 3% mark for longer-term interest rates, which is the highest basically on record. And what that is doing is likely to push the interest repayments on Japanese government debt to about 30% of Japanese government outlays.
1: But what's a bond Mageddon mean? I mean, this is what I mean when I think about it. I can't get my head around, because I think, well, how's it going to end?
0: Well, because
1: what happens?
0: These formerly safe assets that you've had, the market loses confidence. The biggest flow-on effect is that surge in interest rates, and this is where it ties in with the artificial intelligence boom slash bubble, depending which view you take on how valuable the technology will prove to be. But as Das points out, trillions of dollars of investment have flowed and are scheduled to flow into this AI build-out. In the recent past, a lot of that's come from company cash flows, but increasingly that's coming from debt, from private credit, from debt corporate debt

0: issued by some of the big players, your Alphabets, your Nvidias, your Oracles. Oracle has had debt issues this year with the credit default swaps on its debt surging as people seeking extra insurance against the risk of default. So if the interest rates on safe, so-called safe government debt push higher, it's making the borrowing costs to fund this AI boom also higher, which means the returns that you need on those AI investments have to be even higher to justify all the outlays. So the mechanics of a Bondmageddon is, as interest rates surge, the return on any other financial asset has to rise to meet it, and if it can't rise, the value of that asset, much like the bond price we discussed earlier, has to fall. So as interest rates rise on bonds, share markets tend to go down, and you can reach a point at which things just start cracking.
1: Are we there? What does he think?
0: Das thinks that we're not there yet. When I speak to him, his vibes are around the 2006-2007 kind of period leading up to the 2008 financial crisis. He thinks the crunch time will come in probably 18 months to 2 years' time, and particularly depending how the returns on artificial intelligence, the revenue it can generate, actually stack up against the trillions of dollars of investment that's forecast to go into it by then.
1: This is how we've got a little grab here. This is how Das concludes his chat on the podcast.
2: We have lived in this pseudo reality for 20 years because we never resolved the problems of the GFC. We never did. And the science fiction writer Philip Dick once said, you know, we are bombarded with pseudo realities. Reality is that which, when you stop believing in it, does not go away. And that is the moment that is now rapidly approaching.
1: Well, the world is full of doomsayers.
0: Yeah, well, and for those who don't know, Philip K. Dick wrote the novel that inspired Blade Runner, amongst many other novels that inspired films, and very few of them were optimistic about the future of technology and humanity. But I think what Das is saying there is fundamental, that we... our answer to the global financial crisis, which was caused by too much debt and misallocated debt, in that case into the US housing market, and this financial creativity to create instruments based on those bad US housing loans, our answer to it was more debt and pushing interest rates really low for a long time. And now we're bearing the fruit of that, and partly through the US's own making with the war in Iran, we've now got a supply crunch driven inflation surge that's putting pressure on interest rates for already over indebted governments in particular, but also the private sector. And something's got to give at some point.
1: Michael, always love talking with you. Michael Yander is the editor of the ABC's News Business Reporting Team. Michael, thanks for your time.
0: Thanks, Phil.
3: Check out the podcast too, ABC Business Daily, a terrific summary of what's happening. All righty, we've got an interesting health story coming up. Joan in Tasmania, I agree with you. I'll read your text in a minute. Here's Busy Higgins.

0: Yeah, Missy Higgins. And the special two. All right, let's talk health.
1: Health.
0: A major Australian research breakthrough is offering new hope for children with a rare and devastating form of dementia. Scientists have used patient-derived brain cells, advanced imaging and artificial intelligence to identify some existing medicines that could slow brain damage and help manage symptoms of Sanfilippo syndrome, potentially fast-tracking treatment because the drug's already approved for other conditions. To tell us more, joining us is Professor Cedric Bardi. He's the lead researcher on the study from Flinders University and the South Australian Health and Medical Research Institute. Cedric, good evening to you. Welcome to Nightlife.
2: Thanks for having me.
0: Now, I'm sure most of our listeners are not familiar with Sanfilippo syndrome. Tell me what it is and how does it affect children?
2: So Sanfilippo is a form of child dementia. So I think most people will be more familiar with dementia in adult or aging populations.
0: Yeah.
2: And usually when I talk about it, like people say, wait, I didn't realize it could affect children as well. So it's a bit more complex. So what we categorize at child dementia is basically about 100 different rare disorder, genetic disorders.
0: Mm-hmm.
2: And Sanfilippo syndrome is one of the most prevalent and
0: how prevalent is it? How many children get this?
2: I think there's one in about 3,000 children getting child dementia and in Australia. And including all the genetic forms.
0: Mm.
2: And I think the last number I got, like just in with Sanfilippo syndrome, just so one form of this, there's about 100 families, you know, affected in Australia.
0: Yeah.
2: So it's rare, but it's quite significant.
0: What happens with the progress of the disease?
2: Well, I was going to say, just to put this a bit more in perspective, because people are more familiar with cancer, but it basically kills as many children as childhood cancer,
0: right.
2: When you count all the childhood dementia. So they are rare disease, but they are pretty dramatic. And so what happens, the different genetic form might work a little bit differently, but Sanfilippo syndrome in particular, it's not categorized as a neurodevelopment disorder like autism, because even though it's the disease is inherited from the parents, so the child is born with it. At the first few years of their life, there's nothing at the symptomatic level that is wrong. So quite often the kids are perfectly happy, normal, healthy kids, walking around, running around, having fun. Until about 4 or 5 years old in the context of Sanfilippo. And around then, that's when things start going a little bit different. And a lot of the families I talk to, they explain the challenge also for them to find a doctor that can diagnose the issues. Sometimes at first it's very mild, so sometimes the doctors tell them, look, it's normal, every kid is different, but the parents have a feeling there's something not right. So once it's diagnosed around 4 or 5 years old, at first there's quite a bit of hyperactivity and a difficulty to learn new things, and slowly they start forgetting all the things they learned in their life. So words, for example, they start losing words. And so think about dementia in adult and Parkinson in a 5, 10 years old, and most kids with child dementia will die before 10 years old. For Sanfilippo, they usually die around teenage. So you can imagine, like, it's a slow disease, so it progresses quite slowly. It's a terminal disease. There's no cure, and. It's not just horrific for the children, obviously, but also the family that have to cope with that is really difficult. Really difficult.
0: You can imagine. Absolutely, absolutely tragic. So tell me, how you use brain cells grown from patients and AI and some imaging to test potential treatments. Tell me about this.
2: Yeah, so what happened is that, so this is what I've been doing for quite some time in different sort of disorders with We've used this approach initially for adult dementia, and we published, when I was in the US training, we published the first scientific paper in Nature showing that we can use these methods, which is basically taking skin cells from people, reprogramming them into stem cells, and then into brain tissue. So you have live brain tissue from, let's say, a patient with dementia. And because we start just with a small skin cell biopsy, we can do that with healthy donors in parallel using the same methods. So what it means is that at the end, you end up with live brain tissue from someone with a disease, so childhood dementia, dementia, Parkinson, whatever, and a healthy brain tissue, you know, to compare with. Then you compare the disease, and it's all in the laboratory, so it doesn't put anyone at risk. It's all humans, but it doesn't involve any animal. It does, you know, capture the genetics of the patients, so it's very accurate in that sense. And because it's only in the lab, you know, we can do as many things as we want without putting anyone at risk.
0: Yeah, now these drugs that you have identified, they're already approved for other conditions, aren't they?
2: Yeah, so just to backtrack a little bit, what happened? So we've used this, some people call it brain in a dish, but I want to be careful that this is not a real brain in a dish. This is really brain tissue from the patients, but they're live brain tissue. So it let us test drugs on them and see if we can reverse the differences we see in the tissue from these patients. So this is a technology that we developed in the lab. And these, I think it was 6 years ago, or I don't know, a few years ago, when I had never heard about childhood dementia. And this man with Megan Mack, who has 2 kids with,

0: with SAM54 syndrome, reach out and say, "Oh, can we use this technology to help children with dementia?" And so that's where we started. And so what's important to understand is that this child dementia are genetic. So the cure is going to be a gene therapy, most likely. And there are gene therapies that are currently in clinical trial being tested on these kids. The problem is that these clinical trials are kind of encouraging in some ways. This seems to work to some extent, but only when the kids are treated very young, like around 2 years of age. But like I told you, for Sanfilippo, most of these kids are diagnosed around 4 or 5 years old. So a few years ago, when the family heard the news of these clinical trials, they were quite devastated because they're like, "Well, what's that going to do for my kids? Like if my kid is 6 years old, 7 years old, and you're telling me that this gene therapy we've been waiting for so long on about, it's only going to help kids who are when are treated at 2 years old. It's too late for my kids, basically, and for most of them." So they told us, "Look, can we try to use your technology, these brain in dish models, to screen some drugs that can be given to the kids quite quickly? And even if it doesn't cure the disease, if it just help them managing the
1: To
0: symptoms,
1: manage
0: that'll
1: it,
0: be
1: yeah.
0: such a win. That'll be such a win, because it's just very difficult." So that's what this project started, and so driven by this request from the family, and so we work with a lot of people, in Australia, including some brilliant, PhD students and doctors and researchers in the lab. And we got skin cells from Australian kids with the disease and healthy kids. And we spent a couple of years finding the differences, like I said earlier, between the kids with disease and not. And then we could, then I can take. I can take no credit in that part, but some brilliant pediatricians, especially Nick Smith at the Women and Children, cherry-picked 65 or 63 drugs that they thought would have a good chance to help these children, but they have no evidence, really scientific evidence for it. And that's what we started with. So we screened this drug, and because we wanted to, in fact, you're right, said they were what we call repurposed drugs, so the drugs that were not completely new drugs that we invented, they were drugs that were used for other conditions, and it has the advantage of accelerating to some degree
1: Might there be, I'm talking with Professor Cedric Bardi from Flinders University about a major Australian research breakthrough which may help in treating childhood dementia, terrible illness, always terminal. Could the same technology eventually be used to find treatments for other forms of childhood dementia or even maybe conditions such as Alzheimer's disease?
0: Yeah, we hope so. I think the what we've published last week, is a model, is a preclinical model, I should say. We didn't cure childhood dementia. We just identify preclinically some drugs that we think will help, but we still have to go through clinical trials, even though they're repurposed drugs, to really prove that clinically. So that's exciting for the kids with childhood dementia and Sanfilippo syndrome. But I think the approach we've developed to get to that using machine learning, using this drug screening process and this brain tissue in a dish, I think is applicable to a lot of diseases. And there is definitely some interest. So it goes back and forth between adult and childhood dementia because there's quite a lot of overlap, at least at the clinical level, even though there are differences as well. But as you know, like adult dementia is very difficult to find a treatment. I believe that these early form of dementia in children are a little bit more aggressive and in some way maybe easier to treat. I should be careful saying that because they are no cure and they are not that easy to treat, but maybe easier than the more complex adult one. So we think, yeah, using this model might help also other kind of
1: Let's
0: disease
1: hope
0: like
1: so.
0: adult.
1: Let's hope so. All right, Cedric, good to talk and good luck with your research. Thank you.
0: Thank you so much. Thanks for having me.
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1: Professor Cedric Bardi from Flinders University. Thank you, Joan and Tassie. Joan says, please don't get sucked into using the algorithm.

0: them word. The Prime Minister and every other journalist are using it like a new toy. It's sickening. I agree. I kind of agree with you, Joan. I don't try and use it so much partly because I don't think I really understand what it is. Dear. Breaking news, in other breaking news, I've mentioned this, haven't I? Oil's gone over $100 a barrel, dear, oh dear. And the LIV Golf Project is bankrupt in the US. So what that means for Adelaide's LIV Golf Tournament, I do not know. All right, we've got the Mighty Challenge coming up. If you would like to have a crack, the lines are free. Grab a line, 1-300-800-222. 1-300-800-222, lines free. Grab one. We shall commence battle after the news.
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7: ABC News with David Rowlands. UK Prime Minister Andy Burnham says Britain has to stand for something in a defence of his government's decision to block imports from Israeli settlements in the occupied West Bank. Mr Burnham, who has been in the job since July, says Britain has long endorsed the two-state solution in the Middle East, but words need to be backed by action. The ban, announced alongside measures targeting settlement-linked companies and individuals, marks one of Britain's most significant policy shifts on Israel in years. Regional governments and employers are warning that cuts to migration could deepen already significant worker shortages outside the major cities. New research from the Regional Australia Institute shows that regional areas received just over 17% of overseas migrants in the 2024 to 2025 financial year. It found 28% of Australia's population growth is projected to go to the regions under current policy settings. Mayor of Leeton Shire Council in the New South Wales Riverina, George Weston, says his region's economy would significantly slow down in the absence of migrants.
8: We need fitters and turners, we need forklift drivers, we need lab technicians, we need a right cross-section of people to work in our agribusiness, which value add to the product. It would just slow the growth, slow the economic development of our town.
7: Pauline Hanson says she won't delete a One Nation cartoon of Andrew Hastie, which labels the Liberal MP a traitor. Mr Hastie, a former SAS officer, has challenged the leader of the minor party and her colleague, Barnaby Joyce, to own the accusation or delete the video, which took aim at his involvement in the Ben Robert Smith defamation case. In an email to supporters yesterday, Mr Hastie said that One Nation had picked a fight with the wrong veteran. Appearing on News 24, Hanson has insisted that she's never called Mr Hastie a traitor.
9: It is a satirical cartoon, for Christ's sake. Barnaby Joyce was classified as a beetroot. He's now part of the party. Did he jump up and down about it? So stop making a mountain out of molehill. I'm not going to delete the cartoon.
7: Police have carried out coordinated raids in Queensland and Victoria over allegations a Labor hire business has been trying to induce CFMEU officials in Queensland. Jessica Longbottom has more.
10: The allegations centre around the Victorian firm Top Up Labour Hire. The business's director, Kim Mellich, and her husband, the company's former owner, Steve Mellich, were arrested today, though neither has been charged in relation to the investigation. Top Up Labour has already had separate allegations levelled at it by investigator Geoffrey Watson, whose report into the CFMEU was tabled at a Queensland inquiry. In it, Mr Watson alleged Mr Mellich had given gifts to Victorian CFMEU official John Perkovich. Police say this latest investigation, related to Queensland CFMEU officials, remains ongoing.
7: A man has died following a shooting in Sydney's southwest. Paramedics treated the man at the scene of the car park community centre in Punchbowl, but he could not be saved. New South Wales police were called to the site just before 6 o'clock, following reports of a shooting with a crime scene established. Police say a vehicle was spotted driving away from the area after the incident. The man has not yet been identified. The creators of the animated TV comedy South Park have announced that its new series will be named South America, in a jibe at US President Donald Trump's proclivity for renaming landmarks. The BBC's Charles Haviland has the story.
11: The name change for the upcoming series is official. The show's social media account shows the sign for the fictional Colorado town with the word park replaced by America. South Park's creators, Matt Stone and Trey Parker, said they'd been inspired by the bravery and patriotism of Apple and Google. Both have altered their maps, bowing to President Trump's renaming of the Gulf of Mexico and Lake Ontario. The White House called South Park uninspired and desperate after an episode last year depicted Mr. Trump naked in bed with Satan.
7: Geelong AFL defender Lawson Humphries says his team is ready for a switched-on Fremantle when the sides meet in the cutthroat semi-final at Perth Stadium on Friday night. The Cats landed in Perth on Wednesday afternoon, and after ending Carlton's season last weekend, they're confident they can do the same to the Dockers. However, WA product Lawson knows Fremantle will be fired up after their loss to Hawthorn last week.
6: They'll be desperate. I know the fans are, you know, I was a supporter growing up, so I know how much it means, and they'll be desperate as well. So, yeah, it's going to be really tough, and they're going to put their best foot forward, and they'll put everything into it, as you always do in finals.
12: Craig Rucastle.
13: Morning, Hamish.
12: Hamish McDonald.
13: I feel that we've missed an opportunity here because of the landscape of Parliament House.
14: Oh, no, we got some good suggestions for that.
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14: Water slides down Parliament House. Great
13: exactly.
14: City. Yeah.
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14: Yes.
13: Polly pushing. You have a race where...
14: You roll a politician down the
13: exactly,
14: hill.
13: Exactly, yeah, roll a polly.
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14: Old tyres down the hill would be more Australian.
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0: Yes, well, hello, and how are you? Philip Clark with you on ABC Radio. This is Nightlife, and we are live with you on the local radio network right across the country. It's the third hour of the program. Eastern time, 6 past midnight. Western Australia, 6 past 10. In the Territory and South Australia, it's 24 to midnight. Good to be with you. With no problems in reception, so in transmission, so you should be getting us loud and clear on broadcast on your TV channel 25, on the ABC Listen app, or through our website, abc.net.au/nightlife. All right. The Mighty Challenge is next up. 1-300-800-222 is the number. I don't think there are any Sam Kerr controversies tonight, but we'll see. If you would like to play 1-300-800-222, you can text on 0467-922-702. Issues of the day in the last hour. Well, look, you might have some. One of the ones that I wondered about is, why are Australian kids seemingly getting so dumb? Australia's teenagers have just recorded their worst ever results ever in reading and maths. 15-year-olds in the country have been tested. Apparently things are getting worse in other OECD countries as well. We're not the only ones going backwards, but we are going backwards at a great rate. What's it all to do with? Is it to do with screens, or if you've got any other ideas? We'll talk about that in the last hour of the program. Thank you. Lee from Mentones is reporting in late tonight. Phil, my friend, and I attended the taping of Tom Gleason's Hard Quiz at ABC Studios in Melbourne tonight. Great night of fun. Well, it would be, yes, it would be. Adrian says, bedtime for me is 1 a.m. tonight. Phil, please. Adrian, it's not actually in my hands, if you know what I mean. The Mighty Challenge is played on equal terms until it's done. That's up to contestants rather than me. Don't worry, there will not be any clues. All right, is everybody set and ready? Because if you are, so am I.
1: The Mighty Challenge.
0: Okay, the categories tonight are category number one, B-grade sports. B-grade sports. Category number two, Hercules and Xena. Category number three, education and training. Category four, Japanese culture. Category five, crowns. Okay. B-grade sports, Hercules and Xena, education and training, Japanese culture, crowns. Tony from Ballarat. Hello, Tony.
2: Hi, Phil. A wrong train of thought a night ago. You asked the category animals, my main animals, aardvark is African, armadillo is South American.
0: Which that's true.
2: All right, what's my...
0: Aardvark's in Africa, armadillo's in South America, that's true.
2: Yes, sir.
0: Now...
2: B-grade sports, please.
0: B-grade sports, okay. B-grade sports. Along with cricket, which other team sport does the heroine Catherine Morland play in Jane Austen's Northanger Abbey?
2: All right. Well,
0: B-grade sports.
2: All right. Ladies, former phrase, please. Vigoro?
0: Not Vigoro, no.
2: Right.
0: Sorry, Tony. Thank you. Bye-bye. No. Norbert in Perth. Hello, Norbert.
3: How's it going?
0: Oh, not bad. B-grade sports. Along with cricket, which other team sport does the heroine Catherine Morland play in Jane Austen's Northanger Abbey?
3: I got the wrong question. I'm going to have to probably try take a stab in the dark. Does she play...
0: The category is B-grade sport. Sorry?
3: Does she play, I think it's called croquet?
0: No, she doesn't play croquet. No. Thank you, Norbert. No, she doesn't play croquet. B-grade sports is the category. Robin also had croquet. Alan in Cumnock, no, that's not correct. Ray in the Bay, not correct, although you are you are on the right track. Teenage kids are dumb because parents don't care, says my texter. Let's talk about this in the last hour. I haven't been dating in the teacher scene yet. Just a possible reason for the performance, says my texter. Righto. Loz in Lynham. G'day, Loz.
4: Hello there.
0: Question number one, B grade sports. Along with cricket, which other team sport does the heroine Catherine Morland play in Jane Austen's Northanger Abbey?
4: I host trivia, so I would never know this otherwise, but it's a bit counterintuitive. I think it's baseball.
0: Correct.
4: You think it's American, but the yarn is originally it was in England and then the America ran off with it and cricket took prominence, but it's baseball.
0: Correct, yes. B-grade sports. Mm. Question number two. Baseball is correct. Question number two. You're right, though. That may surprise a lot of people. Would think, hang on, wasn't baseball invented in America? No, not really.
4: Perfected. Well, I think it was a very different game to what we know now.
0: Yes,
4: baseball.
0: Exactly. The modern baseball game perfected in America, of course.
4: Yeah.
0: Question number two, what do you want to do? You can stay here in B-grade sports. Otherwise, it's Hercules and Xena, education and training, crowns, Japanese culture.
5: Crowns, please.
0: Crowns. Okay. Question number two. Which model of Toyota has a name meaning little crown?
4: I think it would be Corolla, would be the diminutive of
0: correct.
4: Like coronations and stuff like that.
0: Yes,
4: so, yeah.
0: Correct. A Toyota Corolla, a little crown. Because after all, Toyota did make another model called the Crown, didn't it? It was a bigger one.
4: Oh, I didn't know that.
0: Yeah,
4: didn't
0: Toyota like... Crown. Oh, yeah. It was a very luxe vehicle. I had one once. Loz wasn't new. I think when I got it, it was about 20 years old. It was like
4: It
0: was like a big motorised lounge room. Had no guts or power whatsoever, but it kind of didn't matter, you know. Like when you were cruising along, you could just about mix a martini in the joint. Question number three. Not that that would be a good idea when you're driving the car, but anyway, Loz.
4: No.
0: Question number three. We're in Crowns. Stay
4: there, please.
0: The logo for which watch company is a five-pointed crown?
4: Instinctively, I say Rolex.
0: Correct. Yeah, Rolex. Rolex. And speaking of rolls, you're on a roll.
4: Don't jinx me.
0: Question number four. Please. We're in Crowns. You're obviously a student of the monarchy, Loz.
4: Something like that.
0: Okay. Did you see the King sent Harry and Meghan a letter saying, by the way, just remember you're no

0: You're not royal anymore?
1: Oh, well, for what it's worth, anything to do with the modern royals and Harry and Meghan, I tune out entirely and not fussed by in any sense whatsoever. Good luck to them all, I say.
0: Interest level low.
1: Yes.
0: Question number four. You may well be right. Leroy in Penrith says, I always thought they called it rounders historically in the UK. Rounders is very similar to baseball. It's true. And softball for that matter too. All right, question number four. We're in crowns. Stay here.
1: Yes.
0: The three crown dependencies of the British Isles are Guernsey, Jersey, and which other island?
1: The Isle of Man.
0: Correct. Nice work. You are good on the crown.
1: So far, so good.
0: Guernsey, Jersey, and the Isle of Man are the three crown dependencies. Correct. Now, question number five. Gee whiz, hang on, three, four. Yeah, question number five. I guess you're staying in crowns, are you?
1: Yes, thank you.
0: Hussein bin Abdullah al-Hashimi is the crown prince of which Middle Eastern country?
1: Oh, gosh. Somewhere in my mind, in the back of my mind, the word Hussein, I thought, is associated with Shia rather than Sunni, which would therefore preclude Saudi Arabia and the United Arab Emirates. But then there's no king in Iran. Oh, but I might be wrong. Maybe that's wrong. So, give me the name again, sorry, if that's okay.
0: Hussein bin Abdullah al-Hashimi is the crown prince of which Middle Eastern country?
1: I'm probably wrong, but I don't think I can answer Saudi Arabia or the UAE. I don't think there's a monarchy in Iran. Yemen.
0: Not Yemen. Thanks, Loz. Thanks, Loz. Good effort. There, you got it started with four on the trot. Nice work. Nice work. Jenny from Central Victoria says, by the way, don't forget the Toyota Corona, which was between the Crown and the Corolla. Oh, yeah, that's right. It was. The Corolla was the little one, wasn't it? And then there was the Corona, the mid-sized one, and then the Crown, which was always the... that was the Acme. That was the one you searched for. Yeah, I inherited the Toyota Crown. It must have been about 20 years old at least. Fantastic car, but as I say, it had no guts whatsoever. Chipper on King Island says, the only crown I'm good at is Crown Lager. Good on you, Chipper. Good on you. AJ from Bayview. Hello, AJ.
2: Hi, Phil.
0: We are in crowns. Hussein bin Abdullah al-Hashimi is the crown prince of which Middle Eastern country?
2: I'd have to hazard a guess, but before I do, I think there's a Crusader in there as well.
0: Oh, hang on. Gee, just to confuse things, there is. How big was that?
2: Oh, I think that was the LTD of Toyotas, the Fairlane of Toyotas.
0: Oh, well, yeah, hang on. You're saying that was bigger than, better than the crown?
2: I don't know. I was very little.
0: A Toyota Crusader, that's true.
2: Yeah. I have the next question, please.
0: Baz says, by the way, Harry's not Charlie's real son. Oh, Baz, that's harsh. Yeah, question five, we're up to crowns.
2: Yeah, I'll pass it on, Phil. I've no idea about
0: got no idea?
2: Okay. Dusky princes in the desert. Thank you.
0: Thanks, AJ. Bye-bye. Mario from Lanier. Hi, Mario.
3: Good morning.
0: Question five, we're up to. Crowns. Hussein bin Abdullah al-Hashimi is the crown prince of which Middle Eastern country?
3: Well, I'm going to go to Saudi Arabia.
0: No, it's not Saudi. Sorry, Mario. Thank you, mate. Not Saudi. No, Sean from Hobart's got the right answer. Annette from Perth, good. Yes. Joy of Logan says, Phil, I had a 1966 Corona that would not die. They don't. Corollas, Corollas in particular.

0: the Do Not Die. Stu from Moonta had Don't Forget the Cressida. Yeah, was it bigger than the Crown? I don't think I've ever driven the Cressida. Hey, Kim's with us, the voice of the Murray. G'day, Kim.
1: Good evening, Philip. I tell you what, I'm willing to flunk out on any question whatsoever.
0: Have you been keeping, Kim, all right?
1: Oh, you know, I'm wrapped up in bed, trying to get my feet warm. They're frozen.
0: Why don't you get a hot water bottle, Kim?
1: Oh.
0: That means you have to get out of bed and go and get it. You see, that one might...
1: Well, that could be true, yes. And once I'm in bed, I like to stay in bed.
0: No, no, that's fair enough. I agree with that. Because once you be in bed and you get a bit warm, the idea of getting up again is a nightmare.
1: Oh, yes. Yeah, well, things are fairly cool here at the moment.
0: Gee whiz, that is no good. Well, spring's on the way, Kim. Don't worry. Help us at hand.
1: I know. And then we get in the summer and I'll complain about the heat.
0: Well, if you don't have a hot water bottle, have you got a dog at home, Kim?
1: No, the dogs tie you down.
0: Oh, okay.
1: Too much.
0: Yeah, okay. Because I say, if you had a dachshund, you could put the dachshund down the bottom of the bed, and that'd be good.
1: That would be a one dog night.
0: A one dog night, exactly.
1: Yes.
0: Question number five: we're in crowns. Hussein bin Abdullah Al Hashimi is the crown prince of which Middle Eastern country?
1: I was going to say Saudi Arabia, but that's gone.
0: Yes.
1: Yemen's
0: gone.
1: Oh, I was going to say Yemen too. Good grief, Iran. Oh, my knowledge of the Middle Eastern countries is minimal. How about Iraq?
0: Not Iraq. No.
1: Right.
0: No. Thanks. Thanks, Kim. See ya. I hope your feet warm up, mate. See ya. My texter says the Cressida was above the Corona but below the Crown. Because the Cressida was sold as the Corona Mark II in Japan as a slightly posh Corona with a larger engine. Oh, okay. So there was the Corolla, the Corona, the Cressida, and then the Crown. Yeah, okay. Yeah, Stu says the Cressida was one down from the Crown. Okay. Bob from Greenacre. G'day, Bob.
2: G'day, Phil. A couple of things, mate. I used to pronounce it Cressida.
0: Oh, did you?
2: Yes, I think that's the pronunciation of it.
0: Oh, is it? Okay. What did I say? I said Cressida, yeah.
2: Yeah, and my grandmother was born in 1899 and she played rounders, and that was the forerunner, just like rugby is the forerunner of gridiron.
0: Yeah, well, that's true. You mean the Americans. That's right. I think there's partly because the baseball's so entrenched in America that there's a belief that it started off there, but it didn't. No, it started off in the UK.
2: Yes. And
0: well, there's many versions of it, aren't there? I mean, you've got, what you say, rounders, but there's softball and T-ball and baseball, of course.
2: Modern versions of that. My grandma was telling me the sports she played, what was the other thing I was going to say? Oh, I've just forgotten it now. But, been enjoying the show. I had a mate who was he was Jordanian, and I think it might be Jordan.
0: Question number five, Hussein bin Abdullah Al Hashimi is the crown prince of which Middle Eastern country?
2: Jordan.
0: Correct. Very good, Bob. Yes, it is. It's Jordan.
2: He was trying to tell me that Jordan should be the inheritor of all that oil wealth, and the Saudis took it over illegitimately. The Jordanians have a grudge against the Saudis because of it.
0: My texter says, my dad sold Toyotas in Port Pirie and the first model he had was a little Toyota Tiara. Oh, okay. There was a Toyota Tiara built in the 1960s.
2: Haven't heard of that one.
0: No, I don't think it was ever sold here, I don't think, in Australia, was it? It obviously was sold in Port Pirie anyway.
2: Yes.
0: All righty. Sue in Rose Bay says, my husband had a Cressida or a Cressida. A luxury car. It had electric windows back in the early 80s. Gee whiz. That'd be cool. Question number

0: One left in Crowns, otherwise you could move to Japanese culture, B-grade sports, Hercules and Xena, or education and training.
1: I'm wondering if I might do all right with the Japanese culture.
0: Japanese culture, all right. Question number six. In Japan, the word Maiko, which means dancing child, means a person undergoing training for which ceremonial occupation? If your person is a Maiko, what are they training for?
1: Look, I would only guess, but what about the serving of tea? I think they're ladies. That...
0: We're after a name here, Bob.
1: Oh, okay. Now, the only thing I can think of in Japanese is konnichiwa.
0: See you, Bob. Bye-bye.
1: Thanks,
0: yes. Man. Bye-bye. Thank you for getting Jordan for us. Glenn in Penrith. G'day, Glenn.
2: Oh, g'day. How are you going, mate?
0: Not bad, man. Yes, not bad. That's not bad at all. We're in Japanese culture. In Japan, the word maiko, which means dancing child, means a person undergoing training. For which ceremonial occupation?
2: Is that a geisha?
0: Correct.
2: I remember the movie Geisha Girl.
0: Is it geisha or geisha? Is it geisha or geisha?
2: I always said geisha.
0: Okay.
2: Do you remember Geisha Girl?
0: No,
2: I don't. Jerry Lewis movie.
0: Okay.
2: It was a beauty. It was over in Japan and
0: okay.
2: I remember it from that.
0: All right. Question seven. We're in Japanese culture, but you can move anywhere. B-grade sports, Hercules and Xena, education and training, or Crowns.
2: What's the sports one?
0: B-grade sports.
2: B-grade. I just tuned in, mate, so I hadn't heard any earlier. How many in that left?
0: Lots, four.
2: All right. Oh, we'll go that. I like sports questions, but I don't know what you mean by B grade anyway.
0: B grade sports. Question seven. Lisa Campbell and Mike Scandalera won Commonwealth gold for Australia in which sport?
2: I'll just say figure skating.
0: No. Sorry, Glenn. See you, mate. Thank you. No, it's not. Kane says geisha. Yes, also baseball would slot in nicely to the Japanese culture topic tonight. That's true. That is true. Linda in Beechworth had the geishas. What about Boris from Glebe? G'day, Boris.
3: G'day, Phil.
0: We're in up to question seven. We're in B-grade sports. Lisa Campbell and Mike Scandalera won Commonwealth gold for Australia in which sport?
3: What about lawn bowls?
0: Not lawn bowls, no. Sorry, Boris, no. The category is B-grade sports. Alan in Cumnock, correct. Vicky in Geelong, not correct, but you've got the right idea. Phil, the Toyota Tiara was definitely sold in Australia and holds the distinction of being the first Toyota passenger car built outside of Japan. Cheers, Cameron and Sherry. But where was it built? Was it built in Australia? Surely not, was it? The Toyota Tiara was sold here. Okay. Phil, legend has it that an original Toyota dealer in Perth owned an original Corolla. Never drove it, kept it, still owns it. Zero mileage. Worth lots and lots. Maybe it is. Righto, the line's free if you want to grab one. 1-300-800-222 is the number. Hugo's in Downer. Hello, Hugo. Hello, Hugo.
4: Hello. Hello. Now, just before I disgrace myself, the Toyota Cressida, back in those 82 or 83, I was young, and my boss, they were so good, he bought two of them.
0: Oh,
4: and, and they had electric windows, and I used to flog these things up and down Ocean Road, all these streets. They were a very, very good little instrument, those cars.
0: Wow. I tell you what, they were. I had the Toyota Crown that I had had electric windows, but it also had this other thing, which was so cool, which was it had

0: Remember that? Remember the days when cars had radio aerials? That, you know.
1: Or, of course. And someone invented an electric one.
0: No. The Crown had an electric one. It had a switch on the dash, and you flick the switch, and down it went or up it went. It was very, very cool.
1: It was.
0: Remember how otherwise your radio area was always bent or snapped off by some vandal if you didn't put it down?
1: Yes, but now on that, I recall that when it was retracted, you could sort of push it and it would click and come up. And I think I had the misfortune of pushing them down and it wouldn't come up, but I got reception anyway.
0: Question seven. These were the days. These are the days when electric windows, that was just the height of luxury. We're in a category called B-grade sports, right?
1: Okay.
0: B-grade
1: sports. Yeah, all right.
0: Lisa Campbell and Mike Scandalera won Commonwealth gold for Australia in which sport?
1: Lisa Campbell and Michael Scandalero sounds like tennis, but that wouldn't be B-grade. It could be ping pong, croquet. It's not rugby league. Softball.
0: No, not softball. No,
1: oh, thanks anyway.
0: No, thanks, Hugo. Bye-bye. Now, everyone might be getting the wrong idea. Remember the category? B-grade sports. Ian from Dover.
2: Good morning, Phil.
0: Morning, Ian. Top off to you.
2: Yes,
0: you'll be right with this. B grade sports. Lisa, I see the answer to the first one was along with cricket, which other team sport does the heroine Catherine Morton play? Baseball. What about this one? Lisa Campbell and Mike Scandalera won Commonwealth gold for Australia in which sport?
2: Boxing.
0: No, not boxing.
2: Oh, booger.
0: is there female boxing in the Commonwealth Games?
2: I hope not. I don't actually like female boxing.
0: No?
2: No, not particularly. We'll have to wait for the day after Christmas to find out the answer.
0: See you, Ian. Bye-bye. It won't take that long, I hope. Adam from McLean. Hello, Adam.
3: Hey, how you going?
0: Not bad. Lisa Campbell and Mike Scandalera won Commonwealth gold for Australia in which sport?
3: Well, I was originally going to guess bowls before that guy did it, but it'd have to be badminton, wouldn't
0: Correct.
3: It?
0: Correct. Very good. Yes. B-grade sports. Badminton. Very good. All right, question number eight. We're in B-grade sports. You can stay or you can move anywhere else. Crowns, Japanese culture, Hercules and Xena, education and training.
3: I'll stay in sports. Why not?
0: B-grade sports. Which sport was not contested at the 1912 Stockholm Olympics because it was illegal in Sweden at the time?
3: Perhaps boxing, I guess. It feels like an obvious answer, but I'm not sure. Boxing?
0: Correct. Yes. Yeah, boxing was apparent, which I find surprising, actually, because the Scandies love clobbering each other, don't they? Or maybe they don't. Maybe they don't.
3: Not anymore, maybe.
0: No, maybe they don't. Maybe they don't. Maybe they're very respectful. No, it was illegal in Sweden at the time, so there was no boxing. Question number nine. We're in B-grade sports.
3: Yeah, let's stay there. Why not?
0: According to the Encyclopedia Britannica, which Olympic event is, quote, rooted in the skiing traditions of Scandinavia, where early inhabitants revered the Norse god Ulr as both the ski god and the hunting god?
3: Oh, good. The biathlon.
0: Correct.
3: My favourite winter sport. Yeah, it's a great one.
0: Correct. It's completely nuts, Adam. This is where they ski around. They cross country ski and then they have to stop and shoot targets along the way, don't they?
3: Yeah, that's right.
0: Someone's texting saying, "What's wrong with female boxing?" No, well, nothing from my point of view, but some people don't like it. Yes, Adam. Hello, Adam. You still there?
3: Hello. Oh, yes. I just lost you there. Hey.
0: Oh, okay. We're back. Question number 10. We're in B grade sports. Last one.
3: Yeah, I'll take it. Why not?
0: Which sport was invented in 1891 by Canadian James Naismith?
3: Basketball.
0: Correct, basketball.
3: They named the trophy after him, I'm pretty sure.
0: The Naismith.

0: A boxing equal rights and lefts. that's very good, Leroy. 1-300-800-222. Yes, someone sent us a workshop manual for the Toyota Tiara from 1960. Remember those workshop manuals you used to be able to buy for your cars when you could, you know, tinker with the thing on the weekend? Question number 11. We'll have to move somewhere. Hercules and Xena, education and training, crowns, Japanese culture.
1: Oh, let's go education and training.
0: What's the highest level... Sorry, what is the highest year level at which Australian students sit the NAPLAN test?
1: My son did it this year in year 9.
0: Correct. Very good.
1: Let's stay there.
0: Nice work. Okay. Hang on, how many... Adam, you started off with boxing, didn't you?
1: Yes. No, badminton.
0: Badminton. 1, 2, 3, 4. That's 5.
1: Woohoo.
0: Woohoo.
1: That's my record.
0: Yeah, 1, 2, 3, 4, 5. All righty, education and training.
1: Yeah, let's stay there.
0: Question number 12. Adam from McLean. Cantabrigian is an adjective referring to which university? I'm a Cantabrigian. Means I went to where?
1: I guess the University of Canterbury, I guess.
0: University of what?
1: Canterbury?
0: Not Canterbury. No, sorry, Adam.
1: I had one of two, and I'll kick myself when I hear the real answer, because I think I know what it is.
0: I think you will kick yourself. Thank you, Adam. Bye-bye.
1: Thanks, mate.
0: Thanks, mate. Good work. Nice effort. 5 on the trots. Castlemaine Davo says, I don't know if it was a Toyota option, but a friend of my mother had a Toyota, I think a Crown, and had a little refrigerator, which you could access from the car. Oh, is that right? Soft Dog says the 150-piece toolbox set's been reduced to a set of jumper leads in 2026. Yeah, that's true. But remember when you used to be able to buy all those manuals to fix your car and you'd have a crack at it in the garage and then after making a thorough mess of it, take it to the mechanic? Trevor from Kerrang. Hello, Trevor.
2: Hello, Phil. How are you?
0: Pretty good. Question number 12, education and training. Cantabrigian is an adjective referring to which... university.
2: Is it Cambridge?
0: Yes, it is. Cambridge, exactly. Cambridge University. If you went to Cambridge, you're a Cantabrigian. Question 13, we're in education and training. You can move, if you like, to Japanese culture, crowns or Hercules and Xena.
2: I think I'll stay where you are, but I actually rang up for the badminton question. I thought it was Mike Scandalier and Ronda Cater that won the gold medal, so maybe there was two of them.
0: Well, they may have won. Yeah, I don't know whether they won together, Lisa Campbell. Maybe they won in separate men's and female, male and female competitions. That. Yeah. Maybe. Staying with education and training?
2: Yep.
0: Okay. Quote, well, we got no choice. All the girls and boys making all that noise are the opening lyrics of which Alice Cooper song?
2: Ooh. I think I'll bow out, I think, Phil.
0: No good? No good. Trev. No good. Thanks, mate. Bye-bye. See you later. Emma is from Pasadena in Adelaide. Hi, Em.
3: Hello.
0: Hi, Em. Question 13 we're up to. Education and training. Quote, well, we got no choice. All the girls and boys making all that noise are the opening lyrics of which Alice Cooper song? Hello.
3: Oh, yeah, it's tricky.
0: No good. All right, Em, we'll better move on. 1-300-800-222. Jay's in Leppington. Hello, Jay.
4: Oh, hi, Phil. How are you, mate?
0: Not bad. Not bad. Education and training. Quote, well, we got no choice. All the girls and boys making all that noise are the opening lyrics of which Alice Cooper song?
4: School's out for summer.
0: Correct.

0: with when you hear a superstar plays off four.
1: You reckon he genuinely plays off four?
0: No, I don't. I'll take him on. Why I'm playing at the moment.
1: Donald Trump's apparently plays off three or four too. Yeah. Oh, yeah, sure.
0: Yeah. What's the Kim Jong-un plays off plus 18.
1: he has a hole-in-one every hole.
0: But just on the Toyota discussion, which is really interesting, it's part of the reason I rang.
1: Yeah.
0: My Uncle Ray had a Cressida when they first came out in the 80s.
1: Yeah.
0: And he took us for a run in it, and he was he let Fluffy off the chain and locked us in, locked the windows, locked the doors, central locking, locked the windows. And he thought that was hilarious. But we were gasping for air.
1: The Cressida was below the Crown, was it? Yeah.
0: Yeah, the Crown was the duck's guts, and then Cressida was under that. But there's one above them all that not a lot of people know about. It's called the Century. Now, the Toyota Century is V12, and it was used by government officials in Japan.
1: A friend of mine – oh, no, it wasn't. It was – because a friend of mine imported one from Japan. But I don't think it was a Century, but it was a version of a Crown that he imported from – maybe it was a Century. And I had a ride in that. A magnificent, great vehicle, like huge. Unbelievable.
0: They're two V6 motors actually stacked beside each other, but like in front and behind.
1: Yeah.
0: So V12.
1: Two V6 motors stacked together. Wow.
0: Yeah, that's right. Yeah, but little pistons, like only like two and a half, three inch pistons, if that.
1: Yeah.
0: They're tiny.
1: Fuel consumption not that great, Jay, I imagine.
0: No, not. You know, it depends on all like your throttle on your motorbike, you know, like it all depends on how you drive the thing.
1: Yeah, all right. Someone says Alice Cooper is a very good golfer. He's played at our club at Northbridge in Sydney a few years ago, says Karen.
0: Northbridge is all right. Yeah, no, he loves it. He said that the golf's the crack of sports. It's like very addictive, but at the moment I can't get a hit.
1: Dave, why is that, Joe? What's up? What's up?
0: There's something. Like, I've been a very decent player for a long time, three or better for 30 years.
1: Oh, really? Okay, so you're really good. Okay,
0: I play okay, but it's just the last probably 3 weeks. But it might just be a seasonal thing. It might be a form slump, but at 55, I think I've got to come to terms that I might be on the decline, you know, not hit it as far and just not hit it as good, you know. You've got to come to realisation.
1: Oh, gee, that's a worry. A friend of mine once said to me, because as everyone knows, I play too. A friend of mine once said to me, you know, you ever have the feeling that you might get to that stage where you think, you know, last year where I, you know, had 36 points and I was, you know, came third, that looking back, I think that might have been it. That might have been the high point. Never got better. After that, it never got better.
0: One of my best mates and me, we always say, I think the best golf's in front of me, right? We've been saying it for 20 years. And I might have a coffee with him in the next couple of weeks and say, you know what? I think the best golf's behind me. And I've got to play a Varden event this Saturday, and I'm really going to play. But anyway.
1: Come on, stay with it, Jay. You know.
0: All right, Japanese culture, mate. We'll go with Japanese.
1: Japanese culture, question 14. Throwing, pinning and submission are the three main objectives in which Olympic sport?
0: Judo.
1: Correct. Yeah. Yeah. Throwing, pinning, submission.
0: Yep.
1: You give up? Yep. Okay, fine. Question 15. We're in Japanese culture, if you like.
0: Yeah, I'll stay there. I worked in the Japanese for a long time. I love the Japanese culture.
1: You say you worked in Japan or just with Japanese?
0: I've been to Japan a number of times through work back in the day, and I worked for a Japanese company, and I won't go into that because that's all gone now. It's a previous life sort of situation.
1: Yeah, that's all right. Did you work for Mizuno or something or a cool company like that, Jay?
0: Yeah, you're very close.
1: Oh, okay.
0: Asicsor, Tiger.
1: Oh, okay. Very good. Yeah.
0: I actually played golf with Kihachiro Onitsuka during the Sydney Olympics. He was a guest of Juan Antonio Samaranch.
1: Wow. Okay.
0: And played with him in the same group, which was probably the best day of my career.
1: That would have been something, actually. Yeah.
0: We went to Chinatown afterwards at the new

0: Yes, all right. Question number 14. We're in education and training. But you can move.
1: You know, Alice Cooper's a crazy golfer, right?
0: He is. Very good, apparently. Yeah.
1: Yeah, well, you take a grain of salt.

0: Marigold upstairs at the top level at the Marigold restaurant in Chinatown. And
1: Oh.
0: he sat at the table and he fell asleep and I ate his lobster. But
1: That's a funny
0: it was
1: story.
0: a long day, mate. He was
1: That's
0: 84.
1: yeah.
0: But as I said, it was just one of the great days of my career.
1: Oh, that's great. Hey, question 15, Japanese culture, if you like.
0: Yeah.
1: Akira Kurosawa's 1957 film, Throne of Blood, is based on which of Shakespeare's plays?
0: Oh, I thought you were going to talk about Seven Samurai. Have you seen Seven Samurai?
1: I have, yeah.
0: Oh.
1: What a film. What a film.
0: Amazing, yeah. Based on which of...
1: Akira Kurosawa's 1957 film, Throne of Blood, is based on which of Shakespeare's plays?
0: King Lear?
1: Not King Lear. No.
0: Nice to chat, Phil.
1: Thanks, Jay. See you, mate. Bye-bye. Jen says, Phil, please get off about Toyota and cars, cars, cars. This is over the top. Think about your female listeners. Well, Jen, I reckon there's plenty of women who are, you know, would have enjoyed and loved their time in a Toyota Corolla or even a Crown. Sam. G'day, Sam.
2: Good morning, Philip. How are you?
1: Not too bad, mate. Not too bad. Thanks. Question 15 we're up to. We're in Japanese culture. Akira Kurosawa's 1957 film Throne of Blood is based on which of Shakespeare's plays?
2: Oh, I'm sorry, Philip, I wouldn't have a clue.
1: No worries, Sam. Thank you anyway. Thanks for having a crack. Alan in Cumnocknuts, no. Karen in Sydney says, a three-week slump in golfing is nothing. Plenty of great years left at 55. I would agree with you, Karen. I would strongly agree with you. Mick from Glen Iris. Hello, Mick.
3: How you doing?
1: Not bad.
3: That's good.
1: Japanese
3: golf. I was just going to say, my best golf has never reached me. I am just a hack of a hack. Anyway.
1: You know what? Doesn't matter what level you're at. The beauty of the game is that you can enjoy it whatever level you're at, you know.
3: Oh, absolutely. Yeah, I have a ball. No problems at all.
1: You have many balls. Yeah, I was going to say you need many balls, actually.
3: many balls. And the course I play with that runs alongside a creek and, you know, it's just, ball after ball. They're water magnets. They're water magnets. It's all the same.
1: Question 15. Akira Kurosawa's 1957 film Throne of Blood is based on which of Shakespeare's plays?
3: Is it the Scottish play, Macbeth?
1: Correct. It is the Scottish play. Yes, Macbeth. Very good.
3: Yes.
1: All right, question 16, 10 to go. We're in Japanese culture, staying here.
3: Yeah, one of the other categories, sorry.
1: Crowns, B-grade.
3: Crowns.
1: Crowns, Hercules and Xena, or education and training?
3: Education and training. Let's do that one.
1: Okay. Question 16. What does TAFE stand for?
3: Technical and further education.
1: Correct. Technical and further education. TAFE.
3: Swinburne TAFE for me.
1: Oh, is that where you popped out of?
3: Yeah, it certainly was, yes.
1: Very good.
3: Yes.
1: Question 16. What did you train as, Mick?
3: Electrical engineering.
1: Oh, okay. Very good.
3: Ended up at the phone company. Still here. It's 1985.
1: Hey. I'm glad you're still making connections.
3: Absolutely.
1: Question 17, education and training, if you like.
3: Yeah, stay there, why not?
1: Last one in this category. The University of Uppsala. The University of Uppsala is the oldest university in which European country?
3: Uppsala.
1: Uppsala.
3: European country. I don't know. I'm going to go with Germany.
1: Not Germany. Thanks,
3: Thank
1: Mick.
3: Thank you.
1: Thanks, Mick. See ya. No, not Germany. Tony from Canberra. Hello, Tony.
4: Hello there.
1: Thanks for
4: waiting. I have the category B grade questions all night, too.
1: Once someone got onto the idea of this, it was completed very quickly. That's right. But it did take a while for everyone to get the idea. B grade sports. Questions.

0: 17, we're up to education and training. The University of Uppsala is the oldest university in which European country?
1: Oh, the name Uppsala is suggesting a few countries. A big punt. Yeah, Poland.
0: Not Poland, no. Sorry, mate. Thank you. Bye-bye. Nari from the Central Coast says, I'm female. I've been loving the car talk. My parents had a Cressida or a Cressida that I learned to drive in, and I loved it. Many great memories. My first car was a Corolla as well. Yes, the indestructible, everlasting, cannot be destroyed Corollas. What a contribution. I mean, you know, a bit like Toyota Land Cruisers have been the backbone of the Australian outback. The Corolla has been the town car, hasn't it? 1-300-800-222. Jane in Hawthorne says, my first car was an ex-fleet car Corolla. Love the motor show. Happy to hear Toyota tales. Yeah. Okay. Troy from Atherton. I'll get to you in a sec. Betty from Dapto. Hi, Bet.
2: Hello, Phil.
0: Did you ever have a Corolla?
2: I had a Corolla for a bit over 20 years.
0: There you go.
2: It was dark blue.
0: Yeah.
2: But I went from a Brougham. Do you know what a Brougham was?
0: That was a Holden Brougham, wasn't it?
2: Yes, Rolls Royce of Holden. It was, you know, all the trimming.
0: It was a very luxe car, that's right, yeah.
2: Yeah, power steering and all the rest of it. And I found it was pretty big to park and that sort of thing.
0: Yep.
2: So I got my little Corolla and I loved it. I hated getting rid of it, but we needed something that was big enough to tow a trailer. So,
0: okay.
2: Not a caravan, but just a trailer to go and pick up things. And sort of thing. So we've still got our Holden.
0: Good on you. Question 17. The University of Uppsala, Betty, is the oldest university in which European country?
2: European country.
0: University of Uppsala is the oldest university in which European country?
2: I don't know what you've had, but anyway, what about Switzerland?
0: Not Switzerland. No. Thanks, Betty. See ya.
2: Okay, bye.
0: Bye. Not Switzerland. Bobsled says, I think you can get a degree in clumsiness at Uppsala University. It's not bad, Bobsled. Not bad. Paul in Plainland says, Phil, what about the Crown forklift? There's nothing like a Crown for picking it up and putting it down. It was a great jingle too, wasn't it? No relation to Toyota, I don't know. No, absolutely not. Troy from Atherton. G'day, Troy.
3: Evening, Phil.
0: Question 17, we're up to education and training. The University of Uppsala is the oldest university in which European country?
3: Yeah, with a name like that, I'm actually thinking it's from one of the Scandinavian countries, but I reckon I'm going to guess the wrong one. it's a toss-up between Finland and... I'll say Sweden.
0: Correct. Yes, correct. Yes. The University of Uppsala is in Sweden. It's the oldest oldest university in Sweden. All righty, we've got no more B-grade sports, no more education and training. So we've got Hercules and Xena, crowns, or Japanese culture.
3: I'll have a go at Japanese culture, please, Phil.
0: Japanese culture. All right. Question number 18. Sado and Chanoyu are Japanese words for which ceremony?
3: Oh, I don't know. I just have a guess at a wedding ceremony?
0: Not a wedding. No, Troy, no. Thanks, mate. No, not a wedding. Not what we're after. Susan in Greensboro. G'day, Susan.
4: Oh, hello.
0: Question 18, we're in Japanese culture. Sado and Chanoyu are Japanese words for which ceremony?
4: The tea ceremony?
0: Correct, the tea ceremony, yes. The tea ceremony. Mm-hmm. Do you have a tea ceremony at your house, Susan, that you're very particular about who makes the tea and why?
5: No.
0: And how?
5: No, it's definitely coffee where I live.
0: Oh, it's coffee where you live. Okay. Yeah. Yeah. No. Tea at my place.
5: Love my coffee.
0: Tea at my place, and I have a particular pot in which it has to be made, Susan.
5: Oh, beautiful.
0: So it's a very... Yeah. I don't care for the. I don't care.
5: It's a ceremonious matter, is it?
0: I do not care for the rest of the day. I just drink instant coffee, right? But for that first injection in the morning, no, it's got to be made in a particular way. Question 19. One left in Japanese culture. Otherwise, you could move to crowns. One left there, and then there are five questions left in Hercules and Xena.
5: Crowns.
0: Crowns. Last question. Question 19. The U.S. Triple Crown of Racing is made up of the Preakness Stakes, the Belmont Stakes, and which other race?
5: Oh, what's it called again? No, I won't be able to call it to mind quickly enough.
0: Thanks, Susan. See ya.
5: Thank you. Bye.
0: Okay, Paul in WA. G'day, Paul.
6: How are you going?
0: Pretty good. Question 19. We're in crowns. The US Triple Crown of Racing is made up of the Preakness Stakes, the Belmont Stakes, and which other race?
6: Is it the Kentucky Derby?
0: Correct, yes.
6: Oh, my goodness.
0: The Kentucky Derby, or Derby.
6: Oh, yeah. Mm.
0: Yeah, makes up the US Triple Crown. All righty, we've got 1, 2, 3, 4, 5, 6 left. We've got one in Japanese culture or five in Hercules and Xena. Gee, that's been popular.
6: Are there any questions on Bruce Springsteen?
0: Well, is, you know, in the Mighty Challenge, you never know.
6: Oh, just hit me with it. One or the other, doesn't matter.
0: No, you've got to choose. What is it going to be? What, Japanese culture or Hercules and Xena?
6: Go to Japanese.
0: Japanese culture, question number 20. Which robot boy was created in 1952 by Osamu Tezuka?
6: A robot boy? Things. I have no idea. I'm very sorry.
0: No, don't be sorry, Paul. Thank you, mate. See you later. Bye-bye. Roz from Bundoora will be right with this one. G'day, Roz.
7: Oh, I don't know. The only one I know is Astro Boy, but well, probably won't be that one.
0: Which robot boy was created in 1952 by Osamu Tezuka?
7: All I've got is Astro Boy.
0: Correct.
7: Oh, good.
0: Yes, Astro Boy. I think that's right. If that's all you.
7: My brother loved Astro. He used to draw it. Yeah.
0: Jane from Homebush, speaking about being particular over tea, says, I have a mug for herbal tea, another for black tea, and one for green tea. Is this too much? Well, Jane, different mugs. What? Okay.
7: It's the little things in life.
0: I agree. No, I agree with that, Ross. I've got a particular teapot, which I get very annoyed if anyone makes any other kind of tea in it other than the tea I like. Which is just bog standard, you know, English tea.
7: I've got this thing about making a pot of tea that's got, say, two ordinary tea and one of Earl Grey.
0: Oh, you're into blending your own blend.
7: Well, no, just a touch, you know.
0: No, you've lost me with that stuff, Ross. I quite like the builder's tea sort of thing, you know, because it's got to be nice and hot and strong.
7: I must admit, there's a really cheap specialty from one of the big four that I get, and it tastes better than the expensive ones.
0: I strongly agree with that. I strongly agree with that.
7: Because they don't make tea. They've got to use one of them.
0: That's right. Well, also, when you go to Ceylon and see the tea bushes, I mean, so, frankly, they're all being picked off the same leaves, aren't they? Come on. There's no Earl Grey tea bush.
7: Yeah, and often when I think of all these special ones, the specialty that when I say special as in cheap.
0: Hey, Roz.
7: They don't make it. They've got to be somebody's.
0: We've got to go. I'll talk to you after the news. We'll be back and finish up this.
8: When it impacts you,
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12: ABC News with David Rowlands. British Prime Minister Andy Burnham says the UK has to stand up for fairness against injustice in defending his government's decision to impose sanctions on Israeli settlements in the occupied West Bank. A trade ban, alongside measures targeting settlement-linked companies and individuals, has also been announced by countries including France and Canada. The Israeli government has slammed the move, saying the UK has 30 days to close its consulate in Jerusalem. Mr. Burnham says the British people expect strong action.
13: In this difficult and dangerous world, Britain has to stand for something. Britain has to show leadership. Britain has to stand for fairness against injustice, where people are being bullied out of their homes, intimidated.
12: Russia says it hopes that US-mediated peace talks on ending the war in Ukraine will resume soon. The Kremlin spokesperson says Moscow would not publicly discuss any specifics of a potential settlement, but there is a confirmed political will to resume talks. No such discussions between Russia and Ukraine have taken place since February, but US President Donald Trump sent his negotiators to Moscow and then Kyiv at the weekend in a bid to relaunch the stalled process. A huge gulf remains between Russia and Ukraine on how to end the 4.5-year war, with Kyiv rejecting Moscow's demands that it give up more territory. Social Services Minister Tanya Plibersek has shared her own experience of assault and says greater investment is needed to tackle domestic and sexual violence in Australia. Commissioner Michaela Cronin released her third annual update on Wednesday, finding sexual violence reports have reached their highest rate since recording began in 1993. Ms. Plibersek says she has an incredible sense of urgency for more action on the issue, telling Afternoon Briefing that despite her position of power, she still has concerns for her safety because she's a woman.
14: We certainly need more support, but we also need to do what we're already doing better. I'm a cabinet minister. I'm in a pretty powerful position. When I walk to my car at night in a dark car park, I still get my keys out in case someone attacks me. I've been assaulted walking home in Canberra at night.
12: If you or someone you know needs support, contact 1-800-RESPECT. That's 1-800-737-732. Economists warn that One Nation's super policy could weaken retirement incomes and create broader economic costs. The minor party wants renters and mortgage holders to divert part of their super into take-home pay for up to 3 years, even though they haven't done any economic modelling on the impact of their plan. Australia relies heavily on compulsory super to keep age pension spending low, with only two of the 38 OECD nations spending less. Economist Saul Eslake says weakening that system would be a backward step.
15: I think the policies that have been put forward by One Nation in the past week, and which the coalition, according to press reports, are thinking along similar lines, I think would be in many ways a backward step from the perspective of the adequacy of retirement incomes.
12: The owner of China's largest messaging service, WeChat, has thanked an American cybersecurity firm for uncovering a vulnerability that could have put more than a billion users at risk. Tencent, which owns WeChat, says it's now fixed its software, as the BBC's Ella Bicknell reports.
16: The American firm Calif says it created an AI-powered cyberattack worm that could spread rapidly through WeChat accounts. The hack worked by calling the contacts of the infected accounts and then taking control of them within seconds. Calif says AI allowed it to develop the hack in just over a week, a task that would normally take a team of hackers months. It warned that AI is giving less skilled people greater hacking capabilities, leaving companies and public bodies at unprecedented risk.
12: A Queensland driver has been fined after allegedly being caught driving using his knees while buttering a bagel. Aisling Brennan has the story.
17: A 29-year-old Glenvale man was fined more than $1,000 after officers allegedly saw him driving with his knees while buttering a bagel in Toowoomba on Monday afternoon. The provisional licence holder told police in body-worn footage he knew what he did was stupid, but he was hungry. Acting Superintendent Kelly Hanlon says it is important that drivers remain vigilant.
18: It's anybody who drives distracted, not paying attention, is

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0: Yes, well, hello, and how are you? Philip Clark with you on ABC Radio, ABC Local Radio, right across the country. Very good to be with you, and thanks for dropping in and joining us. Last hour of the show, it's 1:06 Eastern, 11:06 in Western Australia, South Australia in the Northern Territory, 24:21. Thanks for dropping in, 1-300-800-222. We've got just 5 questions left in the mighty challenge. Then issues of the day. Why are Australian kids getting so dumb? Someone's taking me to task for this, saying the kids are dumb, they just haven't learned anything. Australia's teenagers have just recorded their worst ever results in reading and maths. Is it all due to screens, do you think? We're not the only country that's having these problems, apparently. So it's not just Australia, but it's pretty grim, isn't it? So anyway, we might talk about that. There's plenty of other things happening too. If you'd like to put your 5 cents worth in, you might like to raise some things as well. A number of people thinking Australia should be going along with the UK in its sanctioning effort on the West Bank in the Middle East. I wonder what you think about all that. 1-300-800-222. Liv's gone bankrupt, the golf tour. Oil's over $100 a barrel. There's some other issues around, I'm sure. Thank you. Someone says, you forgot to say goodnight to old mate that was clocking off at 1 a.m. Thank you, Trent. True enough. We've only got 5 questions left. They're all in Hercules and Xena. Thank you, Phil. Thank you. Earl Grey tea has oil from bergamot in it. Yeah, I know. Principessa from Tenderfield says, tea has to be drunk from a china teacup, not a mug. Really? I'm convinced it tastes completely different from a dainty cup. Maybe it does. Well, maybe you think it does, and if you think it does, I guess it does. Fair enough. All right, let's get stuck into this last little thing we call
1: the Mighty Challenge.
0: Paul from Toowoomba says, Phil, are you a tea philistine? Earl Grey's your bog standard tea with bergamot added. Yeah, no, I do know that. I just don't like it that much, that's all. All right, question number 21. Roz from Bundoora was up on deck. G'day, Roz.
2: G'day.
0: Now,
2: tea's a mugs game.
0: Yeah, tea's a mugs game. I like that.
2: So, I'd like to also add that bobsled really slays me.
0: He's pretty. Are you trying to match? Matching wits with bobsled is a very dangerous activity.
2: I think he's really good.
0: He is very good. He's very good. Leroy in Penrith says you can't drink tea from a paper cup. Yuck. No. That is true.
2: You've got it to a tea.
0: Question 21. Well, I don't know. It's been a very unpopular category, but there are 5 questions left in it. Hercules and Xena. Which actress played Xena, warrior princess?
2: Oh, there you are. I'm gone already.
0: Oh, no.
2: I can't even think of anything.
0: I bet you have heard of her, actually.
2: I probably have, but, you know, I'm not a big sort of follower of it. So it's probably as soon as you say it, I'll go, oh, yeah, but it's never been my thing, so.
0: Okie doke.
2: There you go. Good night, Phil.
0: Thanks, bye. See you later. Sarah from Alphington. Sarah.
3: Hello.
0: Well, I'm very reluctant to let you back on.
3: Well, luckily, I heard the beginning of the show and I haven't listened till now.
0: Yeah.
3: And I was thinking this might be a question. So I know the answer.
0: You were. I was caned last night by a great number of people for my treatment of you, but I'm pleased to see you think it was okay because you're back on deck.
3: No, it was fine. And you stayed true to yourself, Phil.
0: Thank you, Sarah. At one stage, I only had one other sword on the bridge with me.
3: Lucy Nolan.
0: Which actress played Xena, warrior princess?
3: Lucy Lawless.
0: Correct. Yes, Lucy Lawless. Very good. Hercules and Xena, question number 22. Hercules and Xena were filmed in which country?
3: New Zealand?
0: Correct. Yes. Very good. All right. We're off and racing here. Only 3 left, Sarah.
3: Ooh.
0: People, I haven't cooked this up, people. I have not cooked this up. People say, oh, he's going to let her win now.
3: Oh, yeah, just to make amends for you brought up a Catholic or something.
0: Bless me, Sarah, five. Question 23.
3: Win.
0: Question 23. Which Greek god and frequent foe of Hercules and Xena was played by Kevin Smith?
3: Oh, yeah. Okay, well, yeah. This is going to knock me out. My husband is Greek, and my son, they both of them bang on and on about Greek gods and things.
0: Oh, but, yeah.
3: So I'm just going to say it's definitely not Hades. But I just sort of go, I tune out when they're banging on about the Greek gods. It's not going to be Zeus, Hades. It's not going to be Poseidon. I'll go Hades.
0: It knocks one out, doesn't it? Yeah.
3: Yeah.
0: Thanks, Sarah. Good on you. Okay. Bye. Okay,
3: bye.
0: Sarah from Alphen, you know, great fan of Sam Kerr. Steve from Northam, I see you there. I'll get to you in one sec. Ken from Shepparton. G'day, Ken.
4: Hey, mate.
0: Which Greek god and frequent foe of Hercules and Xena was played by Kevin Smith?
4: Zeus.
0: Not Zeus. Sorry, mate. Thank you. No, not Zeus. Chris from the Pilbara. G'day, Chris.
5: G'day, mate. How are we doing?
0: Pretty good. Question 23. Which Greek god and frequent foe of Hercules and Xena was played by Kevin Smith?
5: No idea, mate. I'll go Hera.
0: Not Hera. Thank you. Not Hera. Slotty's got the right answer. Chipper has got the right answer on King Island. Claire from Dalton's got the right answer. Chris on the Night Watch says the flavours of tea depend on what ground they're grown on, even in the same plantation, because of mineral content. Is that right? I thought it was all due to how small the leaves were cut up, Chris. There are lines free. You'll get straight through. 1-300-800-222. We're up to question 23. Which Greek god and frequent foe of Hercules and Xena was played by Kevin Smith? Steve from Northam. G'day, Steve.
6: Jeez, that was short and sweet, Phil. Thanks, mate. See you, mate.
0: Is that it? All right. See you, Steve. Bye-bye.
6: See ya.
0: Dear. All right, who knows the answer to this one? Come on, 1-300-800-222 is the number. Jane from Homebush has got it. Annette's got it. Mentioned that Chipper's got it. Question 23. Lines are free. You will get straight through if you would like one. 1-300-800-222. Which Greek god and frequent foe of Hercules and Xena was played by Kevin Smith? Jeff the Truckee, no, not Thor. We're after Greek gods here. Yes, all right. 1-300-800-222. Jeff in Hornsby, no, not Artemis. Anybody? As I say, there are line three. Question 23. Which Greek god and frequent foe of Hercules and Xena was played by Kevin Smith? John from Silkwood. G'day, John.
7: Hey, how are you?
0: Not bad. What are we after?
7: Ares.
0: Correct, Ares. Very good, Ares. Two left. Hercules and Xena. Played by Rene O'Connor, who was Xena's faithful companion?
7: Yeah, no, you got me on that one.
0: No worries. Thanks, mate. Bye-bye. See you later. Kerry from Kangaroo Point. Hello, Kerry.
8: Yeah, I haven't been awake very long. I better rig up and help you out.
0: Played by Rene O'Connor, who was Xena's faithful companion?
8: Ares.
0: No, no, that was the answer to the previous question.
8: Oh, sorry. Oh, no. So can I just tap that again? I don't even know. Anyway.
0: Played by, which Greek god and frequent foe of Hercules? That was Ares, right? But this question is question 24, there's only two left. Played by Renee O'Connor, who was Xena's faithful companion?
8: Yeah, no, I don't know.
0: No. Thanks, Gary. See you, mate. Bye-bye. We've only got two left, and there are lines free. 1-300-800-222. Question 24. Played by Renee O'Connor, who was Xena's faithful companion? The magnet is there for the taking if you want one. 1-300-800-222. Paul from Plainlands. No, that's not round. No, that's not correct. Chip has got the right answer. Claire from Dalton has got the right answer. What about Andrew from Sunbury? G'day, Andrew.
9: Good morning.
0: Played by Renee O'Connor. Who was Xena's faithful companion?
9: I think it was Hydra.
0: Not Hydra. No, sorry. Not Hydra. Anybody else? Mark and Gosnell's had Ares. Kane says, is it Anthony Koutafidis? no, Kane, but in another world, maybe. All right, come on. Two questions left here. Question 24 and 25. Question 24, played by Renee O'Connor, who was Xena's faithful companion? Simone from Ballarat. G'day, Simone.
10: Oh, g'day, Phil. How are you?
0: Pretty good. What are we after?
10: Is this the Xena one?
0: Yeah, played by Renee O'Connor, who was Xena's faithful companion?
10: Was it Gabriella?
0: Correct. It was.
10: Yay!
0: Yes. Gabrielle.
10: I only got that from watching Xena Warrior Woman.
0: Yeah, well, that's fair enough.
10: Remember she used to go, la, la, la, la, la, la, like that?
0: Well, like that.
10: That means, la, la, la, la, la, your breakfast is ready.
0: Your breakfast is ready. Tea's up. Yeah, tea's made. Tea's getting cold.
10: Tea's on the table.
0: Tea's getting cold.
10: Ooh, whoa. Here we go.
0: Do the holler. Simone, question 25. Xena's beloved horse was named after which ship from Greek mythology?
10: Yes.
0: after all that.
10: I think it was the, you know, I'm going to make one up, but I think it was the Levictus.
0: You should have said the Cressida. That's right.
10: Yeah,
0: or the Corolla.
10: Corona 800 or the Datsun 180B.
0: The 180B.
10: Oh, well, on that note. La, la, la, la, la, la.
0: See you, Mossamite. Thank you. Anyway, Michael from Netherlands. G'day, Michael.
11: Hello.
0: Question 25. Xena's beloved horse was named after which ship from Greek mythology?
11: I think it was the Argo.
0: It was the Argo. Well done, Michael. Well, gee whiz! it was an unpopular it was an unpopular category for a reason, by the look of it.
11: Sadly, I think I knew those ones.
0: Sorry, Michael. I just cut you off there. Hello.
11: Hello.
0: Yeah.
11: I misspent youth.
0: Yes.
11: I knew those ones.
0: Well, I don't know that it's misspent. I think that's all right.
11: Absolutely.
0: On you, Michael. Thanks. Put you on hold and we'll get some details from you. And thanks to everyone else. Annette had Argo. Who else had Argo? Paul from Planet says fine cotton. Very good. The longer the series went, Gabrielle's clothes got shorter, says my texter. Yeah, dear. Kate in MacArthur says, is Emily still around? I often think of her. Yes, she is, Kate. Yes, she is. She's being looked after quite well in a nursing home these days. Thank you, Karen. I hope you enjoyed it. Good fun, everyone, and thank you.
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0: Yes, all right. Issues of the day coming up. Well, you might have some issues you want to raise as well. As I say, some people have raised the unwillingness of Australia to go along with the UK and their actions on the West Bank. You might like to talk about that. I would like your views on why Australia's kids seem to be getting dumber. Not blaming it on the kids, but Australia's teenagers have just recorded their worst ever results in reading and maths. Worst ever. This is according to the latest PISA results. It's terrible. It's now, it's been a 20-year decline in Australian students' performance. Is it all screens? I mean, it kind of looks like it, doesn't it? So anyway, give me a call. 1300 800 222 is the number. Here's Billy Joel.

0: alone. All right, Graham from Bruny Island says phones are like digital cocaine. Yeah, well, there's not an argument for it because that's one of the things in our issues of the day.
1: Issue of the day.
0: Australian teenagers have just recorded their worst ever results in reading and maths, according to the latest PISA results. This is an international assessment. It tests 15-year-olds in countries around the world in reading, maths and science. And Australian students have been taking part every 3 years since 2000, so 26 years of it. And what we've seen over that time is a pretty consistent downward trend. It's become a 20-year decline, the worst we've ever done. Although, here's the interesting thing, we're not the only ones. Everyone's going backwards, or most countries are going backwards, including other OECDs. We're still apparently just slightly above the OECD average. So we're not at the bottom of the rankings, but compared with where we were, the decline's pretty significant. Australian students are now roughly 2 years of learning behind in reading and maths. It's pretty awful, isn't it? 1-300-800-222 is the number. I wonder what you think is the reason. Everyone is pointing to screens and phones. Jenny says, Phil, I strongly believe since the internet and the advent of social media, the population in general is being dumbed down. People no longer have to think for themselves or do research or to find out any information on a subject. This has obviously become a major influence on the younger generation. I think schools need to wind back a bit from the internet for information and teach kids to think for themselves. Teach them to research and read actual books again. Well, yeah, there's some progress in it. I was talking to a young bloke the other day who's a just starting out school teacher in high school, and he said, I said, what do you do about phones? And he was telling me about a public school, not a private school, and he said there are no phones. So, the phone use is absolutely forbidden at the school. So maybe things are improving somehow. I don't know. 1-300-800-222 is the number. You might have some other things you want to raise as well. Denise in Bundaroon. G'day, Denise.
2: Oh, hi, Phil. I've been waiting all day to put my pennyworth into this one.
0: Yeah, go on.
2: Right. I'm a primary school teacher of 40-plus years experience,
0: mm-hmm.
2: still working, part-time, but still working.
0: Yep.
2: And I've seen this. It's too easy to say it's all the social media and it's all the phones. It's a whole combination of things. And one of them is, in COVID, they suddenly started saying, we need to appreciate our teachers and we need to look after them and da-da-da-da-da.
0: Mm-hmm.
2: Well, that's gone by the board. Teachers, they're just having to do more and more and more paperwork. And we're spending so much time testing, you barely have enough time to teach. Another thing that's happening is I believe there's so many anxious kids in schools.
0: Oh, yeah.
2: And you know what? Well, we're data-driven, and I understand we need data, but a lot of it comes down to someone somewhere high up ticking boxes. And so we're testing kids all the time. So kindergarten children who are in their first 6 months of school are getting tested, and you can't tell me they don't know when they're not doing well. So straight away, they've been at school 6 months and they're feeling like failures.
0: Right.
2: And what happens when children walk through the school gates? Because we do not expect a three-month-old and an eight-month-old to be able to do the same things. But as soon as they get into that school gate, they're all expected to be able to do the same thing. And it just doesn't work like that.
0: I think particularly in reading, Denise, doesn't it? Because it probably takes you all of primary school to get to be a good reader, does it?
2: Well, and a lot of it depends on how much you've been read to at home. Can I tell you, this year alone, I've seen two of the saddest things I've ever seen.
0: Mm.
2: All right, one, parent information evening, kindergarten. Oh, are we supposed to read to the children?
0: What?
2: Says the parent.
0: What?
2: Yep, says a parent. And then another one. So a mother of three young children, so she had a child in year one, a child in kindergarten, and then the baby in the pram, who's, let's say, 8 months old.
0: Mm-hmm.
2: So wisely, she gets to school early at pick-up time,

0: so that, you know, she can park because it's hard to get parking and all that. But she's in waiting for her child in the sort of downstairs area outside the classroom, you know, not bothering anybody. But she's got the little one in the pram with a bottle, but there's a mobile phone strapped to the handle of the pram for this child to be watching cartoons or whatever while they're having a bottle. Hmm. Now, they're in a stimulating environment, but this child has been...
1: Hang on, the baby, while it's having its bottle, is watching the phone.
0: Is watching a little video on the phone. Right. So automatically, that little child's brain is being wired to have all this stimulation. And then you wonder why the other two in kindergarten and year one are overstimulated, can't sit still, have difficult, very bright kids, lovely kids, but can't sit still, can't concentrate because their brains from very young have been overstimulated.
1: Yeah.
0: And it sounds like I'm parent bashing, but please don't think I am. I think the parents are being bombarded with stuff on social media and they can't cope. And, you know, that, and we've already proven, haven't we, the scientific data to talk about that babies are not getting enough face-to-face, you know, looking at their parents. They're getting that, they're getting blank emotions. They're not being able to copy faces because they're not used to it. So there's all that. Plus we've got in classes now, we've got children that, like those ones, that are overstimulated, can't concentrate. We've got children who don't speak English as their first language, and the only time they speak English is within the classroom. As soon as they're outside, they're talking another language, great, except they're not living in Australia anymore. You know, 20 years ago when they got home, TV was mostly in English. Their environment was mostly in English. But now they're surrounded in their home language. They're watching all their shows at home in their home language. They're not being exposed to the English language. And so there's all that huge part of their lives when they're not getting those language skills. So, that's a couple of the things.
1: One of the things I wanted to we were talking the other day, but maybe we should do a program about this, but is also behaviour in the classroom, which many teachers say has deteriorated a lot over the years. Is that your experience?
0: Oh, absolutely. And now, back in your day, Phil, if your parents picked you up from school, and let's face it,
1: that never happened.
0: You walked home.
1: My parents, no. I don't believe, ever picked me up from school or took me to school, no.
0: No, and you were lucky if they came to school for, I mean, were there parent-teacher interviews? I doubt it.
1: I don't think there were, no.
0: And reports reflected, you know, basically reading between the lines, it would say, you know, Phil can't behave himself, can't concentrate, he's too busy entertaining the rest of the class. These days, the reports say nothing because we don't want to be held accountable. We can't, you know, don't want to be sued for anything. So they're pretty bland. No one's going to read the reports of famous people that are produced today, not like Einstein's and all those that are really quite interesting when they say, you know, like, it would never amount to something or whatever. Mm. So, yeah, you've got that. But as you say, yes, but these days, if you talk to a parent about something that where their child is doing wrong, it's straight away your fault as the teacher, or you know, we don't want our child being talked to negatively. We don't do that at home. And everybody's an expert because everybody's been to school, so everybody's an expert on it.
1: Gee whiz. Okay. Thank you, Denise. It's a good insight into what's going on. Appreciate it. Thanks. Bye. You might agree or disagree. 1-300-800-222. Sally from Ingleburn also wanted to talk about the Israel West Bank thing. G'day, Sal.
2: Good morning. I really find it rather highly amusing that this government will try and do something with these online platform things for children and the opt out for algorithm, but they won't do anything on certain things. And this topic is one of those today. And when there was that shooting last

0: they're actually not. You know, they want to take this further because they are just not impressed. Because apparently, the other person, I think it was Polish, because Poland arced up about the findings. And it's just
1: because there was a Polish citizen in that car as well.
0: And also I found also in yesterday's news the other piece of information highly informative about this book that's about to come out about Netanyahu knowing about the October attack. If this is true, well then all I can say is he saw his opportunity to sit back and do nothing and let it happen and go into Gaza and an ethnic cleanse. Which is pretty much what exactly he has done. Think about it. It adds up.
1: Okay, Sally, thank you. Yes, Bill from Ballarat says, what a pretentious fraud is UK Foreign Secretary Miliband. Miliband's threat of banning imports from Israel's West Bank. Ho, ho. Exactly what imports? A few cans of olive oil. Yes, well, that... It's probably true. I'm not sure. There'd be trade between the West Bank and Israel, I imagine. But it's I guess it's symbolic, but it's the symbolism is significant in the eyes of many. 1-300-800-222 is the number. Andy in Canberra. G'day, Andy. G'day.
2: Yeah, I was just talking about the English language and children at school.
1: Yeah.
2: As much as I dislike it, English is an evolving language. Otherwise, we'd still be speaking Shakespearean. Now, so maybe this new text SMS type language they use in shorthand might be the language of the future, as much as I'd hate to admit it. The army, army and defence use short term for brevity. It's just a thought.
1: All documents and all documents, Andy, will be in RUOK?
2: Yeah, SMS type talk and stuff like that, or acts and all that kind of thing.
1: Actually, Andy, can you go there on your own? I don't want to follow.
2: I don't know what to either. I'm a technical writer by trade, and I'm very explicit with my avoiding. But
1: I don't think anyone's being a lot on about that. I mean, of course, language changes. You know, of course it does. But being able to interpret, you know, text shorthand on a screen is one thing. Being able to read 10 pages of text and summarise what's going on is another matter, isn't it?
2: But is it the way of the future? I don't know. I don't like it either. But, I think I'd go back to the books. Apparently in Sweden, I think they're going back to reading textbooks, not computers anymore.
1: Yeah, just have no screens in the classroom and only textbooks. Yeah,
2: Read it properly. Yeah. Do it properly. Learn it properly.
1: Yep.
2: My 2 months worth.
1: Thanks, Andy. Bye-bye. See ya. A lot of people might agree with you. Matt's on the Tamar. G'day, Matt.
3: Morning, Philip.
1: Hi.
3: Mate, first off, may I say hats off to Denise.
1: Yeah.
3: One of the previous callers.
1: The school teacher,
3: Well, what a difficult position school teachers are in and how most of them do such a magnificent job. But I can see an obvious parallel in a timeline that the energy drinks that these children are drinking, and adults as well, but young children are drinking these caffeinated and other substances that are in them as stimulants. Unregulated, you can buy them at the milk bar. They're spending all their money, and they are drinking them, Phil.
1: What are you saying? You're saying this is dumbing kids down, energy drinks? I mean, what's in them? It's caffeine and sugar, isn't there?
3: Oh, it's caffeine. There's taurine, I believe, in some of them.
1: Yeah.
3: They're effectively a stimulant.
1: Yeah.
3: But
1: the stimulant part is caffeine. The stimulant part's the caffeine, isn't it?
3: And I believe the taurine keeps them awake. Yes.
1: Okay.
3: But you can see where that behavioural change will have come from because they're hyper aware and obviously going through a sine wave of up and down, up and down. But it's. I can see it in my own two children, and I don't drink them, and I don't like them drinking them. But everyone's drinking.

0: making them. Mm. And it's been the last 15 or 20 years which has correlated exactly with the timeline of this study.
1: Yeah.
0: It makes the teacher's job a nightmare. The kids are sleeping all day and not going to bed at night, and they're on their screens.
1: I agree. Yeah, I think that's right, Matt. If you think about it, thanks, Matt. Appreciate it. If you think about it, when did the iPhone turn up? In 2009, wasn't it? So we've had 20 years of that getting on for. There's got to be a huge correlation, doesn't there? Or do you think? 1-300-800-222 is the number. Yeah, the sad sight, says Cherie, of going to a playground and seeing the number of mums and dads focused on their phones instead of watching kids trying out play equipment and trying to encourage small achievements, kids calling out to parents to notice their progress, as kids do in playgrounds, don't they? Yeah. 1-300-800-222. Jerry from Westminster. G'day, Jerry.
2: G'day, Phil. How are you going?
1: Pretty good.
2: It's nice to actually be able to speak to you, a real person.
1: Yeah, I'm real.
2: I'm wondering, Phil, you know, down the track, not so far off into the future, you won't be needed, required anymore. There'll be AI in your place.
1: Ah, well, you could replace me with a robot, Jerry. That's true.
2: You wouldn't be able to get the same emotions and thoughts and thinking out of a machine, though. And I think just what backs this up, I mean, technology is wonderful, but it might sound like a silly statement to make, but I think we are abusing that technology. And I'll just give you a simple example. My daughter went into the workplace the other day. It was a Monday, and there her girlfriend texted her, said, "How was your weekend?" And she texted her back, "They had a great weekend." Do you know where the other girl was? In the next room. yeah, in the room next door to her office. Wouldn't it be better to poke your head in the office and say hi with a smile and have a coffee together or something like that? But we're losing all the simple things of communication. We don't get body language out of AI or a robot. We can't get emotions. They can't think for us. So a lot of them, I think, the people that are putting all these things forward and pushing for them, it's because I think they might be making a quid out of it. Matter of fact, I'm sure they would be, and all these data centres or whatever. I see that the new AFL football team from Tasmania announced a major sponsorship when they come in, and it's the owners of the data centres around Australia. And people are already up in arms about it because of the power that it takes to run those centres and all that. It's all been said before. But I'm getting back to the point of we're losing the simple skills of me being able... Thank God for Talkback Radio and the ABC to be able to talk to you, mate. Because,
1: yeah, no worries. I'm here, Jerry. Not a bot. Not a bot. Okay. Not yet.
2: Yes. No, that's for sure, mate. And
1: I go, which won't be for a long... which won't be for a long while, don't worry. Well, that's what I think.
2: Could I just say something very quickly?
1: Yeah.
2: There was an interview with one of the writers of the new stage show based on the castle.
1: Oh, yeah.
2: And they said, Dad, there's a scene where Dad comes in and says, and Dad's a garbage truck driver, right? He's a garbage truck collector. He said, "Oh, I'm going to be working from home for 2 days this week."
1: That's right.
2: Yeah, that's how stupid it's getting. Yeah. All right, Phil, Jerry, take care,
1: see you, mate. Bye-bye. Yeah, no, not a bot just yet. Not a bot. Thank you, Robin, for jumping in there as well. The iPhone was released in 2007, says Alan in Cumnock. Yeah, I'm just trying to think when it first came to Australia. Was it, well, I thought it was a year or two later. Cecilia is in Ararat. Hello, Cecilia.
3: Hello, how are you, Phil?
1: Pretty good, yeah. You're a teacher?
3: I am a teacher, and I've been teaching for more than 20 years.
1: In primary? Primary or secondary?
3: Both.
1: Okay, yeah.
3: I'm, over that time too, we've become a nation where half, including my own children, half of the people who, population of Australia, have a parent born overseas.
1: Mm.
3: And so the combination of languages in the home, that we test on English, it doesn't mean they're not rich in other things, but...
1: So that's a problem, isn't it? Can I just ask you this?
3: Traditional language.
1: Yeah, can I ask you that, Cecilia? Because that's right, I mean... education at home is hugely important, particularly for primary kids, right? And a big component of that is

0: being read to at home. But if, as you say, which is true, I mean, the figures now are more than 50% have a parent born somewhere else. So maybe there's not so much reading going on at home because there aren't the skills to do it.
1: Make a huge effort. Yeah. Parents of kids born overseas make a huge effort to do the best by their kids. They really do. And they are read to. But the degree of number of kids have been one of the things I say as a teacher that you need best is a good memory. And like people say to kids these days are less well-behaved and all that sort of stuff. I remember what we did at school and, you know, I'm 67, so it was a long time ago. And we just didn't get caught. There wasn't the supervision that was around. Like yard duty, some schools didn't even bother.
0: Turf the kids out of the classroom.
1: But now it's five. You know, there's a teacher who can see everyone. There's enough teachers.
0: When I was at school, there was there would have been a teacher in theory on yard duty, but I don't remember ever particularly seeing them.
1: Yeah, well, they're very visible now. They wear busy vests.
0: Oh, God.
1: And there's one. You can see the other teacher. When you're on yard duty, you can see one side of you, one the other side.
0: Oh, okay.
1: And they're in the library and they're...
0: Is this necessary, Cecilia, do you think?
1: Well, we don't have the incidents we had when I was at school.
0: Okay.
1: Yeah, and,
0: What do you think about the behaviour thing, that the standards of behaviour are falling? Do you reckon that's right?
1: I find... that the attitudes of kids are reflected in the attitude of their parents.
0: Yeah.
1: If you have a kid that you have trouble with, then you call in your parent to help. If your parent backs you up, then the kid turns around. If the parent says, so what, then you're marking up against a wall. And that's always been. There were parents like that when I was a kid. There's been parents like that all the way along. And even when kids go out of whack in their teenage years, they come back to, in my experience and what I've observed, to the values of their parents. I remember one when I was a new teacher, I was so excited. I had kids that were so smart and I could see that they'd go and do this and they could do that. And an older person said to me once, they will if their parents have expectations of them. If they don't have any expectations of them, it's unlikely. Some do, but and I've seen that so many times, very bright kids who and they live happy lives, so it doesn't matter that much. But if their parents don't value education or doesn't reflect in the kids.
0: Yep, fair enough. Thanks, Cecilia.
1: When I was a kid, screen was the television. We didn't have one, but lots of other people did. I think we got our television when I was about 12. They used to say kids are on screens, but these are very different screens. They're quite mobile and
0: stuff.
1: I'd like to see us go up, but teachers are working very hard to bring things up.
0: I don't think it's the teacher. It's not the teacher's fault. Something else is happening.
1: Additional language, and kids are getting a lot more support than they used to. And teachers work very hard in their own time. I admire the young teachers. They really do put a lot of effort in and put a lot of effort into improving their teaching as they go along.
0: Yeah, good. Thank you, Cecilia. I appreciate it.
1: No worries.
0: The call. Bye. Thank you. Bye. Interesting. It's good to get it from the horse's mouth, as it were. Is it not? Kerry from Kangaroo Point. G'day, Kerry. You wanted to raise something else?
2: Yes, Iran. The situation in Iran goes back to 1953, Phil.
0: Oh, yeah.
2: Mohammad Mossadegh was a democratically elected president and he intended to nationalise the oil industry. And Churchill was having his next term as prime minister, so he contacted America. It would have been Eisenhower's first year because he would have been elected in 52. Anyway,

0: they overthrew the regime.
1: They did.
0: And then Pahlavi was then became, well, he was a disaster. He set the troops on the people and they killed a lot of them.
1: They did.
0: And they got sick of him eventually. And, of course, we had Khomeini come in 1979.
1: And the mullahs took charge with Khomeini. That's right.
0: They did.
1: It had not been an Islamic dictatorship before then. Mind you, it was a kind of dictatorship of other types, but... But Khomeini certainly made it that way now. There's rule by terror in the country now.
0: Well, they went from the frying pan into the fire.
1: Yeah, they did.
0: Was bad, but they were even worse. But, I mean, the situation is, has there been any situation where America hasn't been involved? They didn't get involved in Suez. Maybe it was too soon after, because Anthony Eden sent the troops in, didn't he?
1: It was a British. That was a British issue, wasn't it?
0: Yeah.
1: That's right.
0: Well, the British
1: are responsible for much of what's going on in the Middle East, including the issue with Israel, Gaza, and the Palestinians too. For that
0: certainly
1: matter,
0: certainly the case, Phil. But anyway, I've had my say. But that's 73 years ago. It's terrible, really. What's happened, but anyway.
1: Thanks, mate. Good on you. Thanks, Kerry. Maybe have we got time for one more? I think we have. Jennifer on the Gold Coast. G'day, Jen.
2: Hi, Phil. 2 points. First of all, my ophthalmologist, the formal name for the eye surgeon, tells me that the child's eye is not fully developed until they're about 7 or 8, and is absolutely horrified to see 2-year-olds sitting in shopping trolleys being entertained by an iPad or an iPhone. The other point is that I've got 3 major, huge supermarkets where I live, and not one of them sells books. If you want to buy the grandchild a treat, you can either buy them a chocolate or an oversalted packet of chips or a fizzy drink, but you can't buy them a book.
1: Isn't that interesting? That's a great point, isn't it?
2: And there's whole aisles of dog food, cat food, whole aisles of fizzy drinks and oversalted chips, but not one aisle with a book.
1: Yeah, so you think about it. That's right. Think about it, Jen. Like, there are heaps of kids in supermarkets, you know, and they could be looking at some books, couldn't they? They could.
2: Exactly. I'd be quite happy to buy the grandkids, instead of, if I want to buy them a little treat, I'd be quite happy to buy them a $10 book. But there's not one book in any of the 3 supermarkets where I shop. Might be a woman's, a couple of ladies' magazines or something, but there's no, you wouldn't say, oh, go down that aisle and you can choose something that the child can read or benefit their education. But you can buy them a fizzy drink or you can buy them an oversalted packet.
1: It's a very good point, Jen. Thank you. Appreciate it. You're making it. That's an excellent point. Yeah, true enough. Thank you. Chipper says, by the way, Phil, did your dad use the cane here on King Island? Yeah, he would have, Chipper. I assume he did. Mind you, he was the headmaster. Maybe there's the deputy headmaster using the cane. Chipper reckons, he says, I got it a few times, but was well deserved. From 81 to 87. No, dad had gone by then, Chipper. But if you got belted on the bum with the cane, Chipper, I'm sure, as you say, rightly so, it was well deserved. All righty, we've got news coming up. Thanks for the calls. That was an interesting discussion. We might follow it up, actually, with, and see if we can do a first hour about some of these issues too. Here's the Eagles getting us up to the news, and Francis.

0: Yeah, peaceful and easy feeling. Cry out to the Eagles. Francis is going to give you a more peaceful, easily feeling the whole night long. He's that kind of guy. He's that kind of guy.
1: Can I just say, I'm tipping the Eagles weren't drinking energy drinks when they wrote that tune.
0: They were probably on something else, but anyway.
1: Oh, just singing those sort of harmonies, Phil, hey?
0: I know. How to have that, eh? Just to be able to sit there and belt that one out.
1: Yeah, just on your 12-string acoustic guitar. I'll give it a go tomorrow morning. Hey, coming on the program today, we're going to be talking Crash Course in NFL because Friday morning...
0: When's that game on? Friday morning?
1: 10 a.m. 10 a.m. at the MCG. There'll be 100,000 people in there. Yes, there
0: aren't
1: will
0: they,
1: be.
0: Aren't they playing footy at the... our footy at the MCG on the weekend?
1: Yeah, just change it up. Well, it's no problem. Just pull out those sticks and put new ones in.
0: What about the paint on the ground?
1: Yeah, just, you know, paint over it.
0: Paint over it.
1: Just a giant film set,
0: details,
1: really.
0: Details, Phil. Details, Phil.
1: So we're going to talk to my friend Brian Curtis in LA, who actually works as an NFL broadcaster, to talk about, you know, what it's like from the other side of the Pacific, how they're seeing it from over there.
0: Good fun.
1: Tell me, 30 million people are going to be watching.
0: Millions.
1: 30 million.
0: Thanks, Francis. Have a great
1: See
0: show,
1: you,
0: mate. Bye. He always will, and you and I will talk tomorrow.
2: This is why people listen to 702.
3: There is still a warning in place for severe weather in the Gosford, Penrith, Parramatta and entrance areas.
4: Motorists are being urged to take extra care on the road.
2: 702 ABC Sydney.
5: ABC News with David Rollins. Israel's foreign minister says there are no plans to expel Palestinians from Gaza, despite two of his government colleagues floating proposals for the mass removal of Palestinians from the Strip. Gideon Saar has made the comments on a trip to Slovenia, where he's opening an Israeli embassy after ties between the two nations thawed in recent months. It also comes a day after he unveiled countermeasures against the UK over sanctions on West Bank settlements. Saar has rejected suggestions that there are plans to expel Palestinians from Gaza.
6: We are not planning to expel or to deport anyone from Gaza Strip. Of course, if someone wants to immigrate from his own will and there is a country which is ready to accept him, we will not oppose that.
5: Liberal frontbencher Julian Lisa says he doesn't believe sanctions on West Bank settlements will help achieve a two-state solution. The United Kingdom, Canada and France will ban imports on goods from Israeli settlements in the occupied West Bank. Australia's Foreign Affairs Minister Penny Wong has voiced concerns about the blanket ban and has ruled out a similar plan for now. Mr. Lisa says a two-state solution, which would create a Palestinian state separate from the State of Israel, needs to be the ultimate goal.
7: My view is that, the key thing we want to get in Israel and Palestine is the two-state solution. And the question is whether any of these sanctions actually lead you towards a two-state solution. And I'm not sure that they do.
5: Syrian state media is reporting an explosion at a weapons warehouse in the country's northwest has killed at least 14 people and injured 11 others. The cause of the blast in Idlib province is not immediately clear. The warehouse was reportedly used to store weapons and munitions left over from the country's uprising and civil war. Such incidents are a relatively common occurrence in the country, which is still recovering from over a decade of conflict. The German Chancellor has accused the Alternative for Germany party of supporting Russia against the country's interests. Friedrich Merz has also accused them of advocating anti-migration policies that he says are tantamount to ethnic cleansing. He was addressing the German parliament following his party's bruising defeat against the AfD, which surged to victory in an election in the eastern state of Saxony-Anhalt. In an email to Reuters, the AfD says Mr. Merz was deliberately mischaracterising its position as a way of demonising the party and says its policies are legal. A regional Victorian health service says migration has become critical to maintaining services in communities that are struggling to attract workers. Rural Northwest Health says recruiting overseas workers has reduced its reliance on costly locums and helped stabilise staffing. It comes as new research from the Regional Australia Institute shows regional areas received just over 17% of overseas migrants in 2024-25. Interim Chief Executive Lewis O'Callaghan says without migrant workers, some regional services may have to be reduced.
8: there was a cost imperative for us as a health service. And then we've had some great benefits as a flow-on and as a result of that around the cultural diversity, not just to the health service, but then more broadly into the community of Warwick, Nabeel, Beulah and Hopedon. We would find as a health service that it's possible that we might have to look at reducing the number of services that we deliver.
5: A former politician has told a Sydney court that a colleague appeared sunken and uncomfortable during a meeting with Alan Jones. Ethan Ricks has more.
9: Complainant C alleges he was indecently assaulted by Alan Jones on eight separate occasions when the pair worked together in 2008. The trial heard the complainant later worked for a politician in the 2010s and attended a meeting with Mr Jones at his Circular Quay apartment as part of his job. The politician told the court the complainant appeared sunken and uncomfortable during the meeting and was purposefully avoiding eye contact. He said the complainant's behaviour was out of character, but said that the meeting was otherwise normal. Mr Jones has pleaded not guilty to all 22 charges.
5: An American sports reporter says the hype around Friday's NFL game in Melbourne feels similar to the build-up to the Super Bowl. NFL teams the LA Rams and San Francisco 49ers will play their first game of the season at the MCG in a sporting first. Up to 100,000 people are expected to pack into the G on Friday morning, with fan events being set up across the city. San Francisco Standard reporter David Lombardi says that Melbourne's sporting scene seems reminiscent of 1970s San Francisco.
10: I'm like, this is probably a little bit like what it was like. I see the G. It takes, 10 minutes to get there from the center of the city. It's part of the urban fabric.
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4: Good morning. Welcome to your Thursday morning. 6 minutes past two on the east coast of Australia, 24 to two in South Australia and the Northern Territory, and six past midnight in the west. How are you? I hope you can hang with me for a few hours wherever you are around the country. And of course, we're always happy to take your calls. Coming up on the program, and this is one I want you to think about. I went and saw a great film about 10 days ago. It was the first, it's a French movie, so it's from a French perspective, but it's the first part of a two-part film series on the life and times of General Charles de Gaulle. And if you're a bit of a history nut like I am, it was great. Very French. In a very French perspective, but it got me thinking about great biopics. And I'm going to give you my podium 3, 2, and 1 of my favourite biopics next hour, the three that I love the most. And my judge on that, or the way that I judge that, I don't know about you, is that if I've watched it more than once, I like it. If I've watched it more than twice, I must really, really like it. And these three films that I'm going to mention, I've watched at least three times. So I'll get you a chance, I'll give you a chance next hour to talk to me. We'll get on the podium and you can tell us what your favourite biopics are. If you've got three, that's great. If it's just one that you love more than any other, that too. So we'll get on the podium and try and come up with the best biopics of all time for our overnight's audience a little later on. It could be anything. It could be your favourite musician, politician. It can be, you know, can be a sports person, anything. There's one that I left off, which is an amazing film, which I only saw briefly at a film festival. And it was a biopic of Bjorn Borg. But it was really interesting because what it was just, rather than doing his whole life, it was just set around his final encounter with John McEnroe. I think it was the 1982 final at Wimbledon. So the drama was set around that to get to know Borg, and it sort of dipped in and out of his life from there, but it went back to that final. And it was one of the few films that I've seen that's actually done, you know, recreated sport action authentically. It was really, really well done. But it was a fascinating view of Borg and McEnroe and what kind of characters they were. And I learned something from that. I did not know that John McEnroe was Bjorn Borg's best man at his first wedding. And even though they were great rivals and such different characters, they were great friends off the court. So, yeah, we're going to do biopics. Sort of gotten really into that just after watching the call film. So we'll get your choices on that a little later on. But right now it is time to play the four quiz. Four topics, three questions in each. You know how it works by now. And if you get three right, you go into the prize pool. And our topics for this morning, food and drink, some TV classics. I'll play you something from a TV classic. You've got to tell me what it is. We'll open it up for general knowledge this morning as well, so a bit of a wild card round. And Tom and Jerry's. So there'll be questions related to Tom's and Jerry's. So that's all there for you to win the coveted fridge magnet, the one and only ABC Overnight's fridge magnet that tells everybody who goes to your fridge to get the milk or a cold beer or a jar of jam, whatever it is, that you've won the quiz. But you can only do that if you call 1-300-800-222. 1-300-800-222. Of course, you can play along at home by texting 0437-774-774. Either way, get involved. Call now, 1-300-800-222 to play the four quiz. We'll get rolling, though, with this gem from Cheap Trick. Good morning.

0: Oh, that still sounds fresh, doesn't it? Cheap Trick from their one-on-one album, 1982. Robin Zander up front there with that great voice. And If You Want My Love here on ABC Radio Overnight. It's time to check in on the four quiz. 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Food and drink, a general knowledge round today. Tom and Jerry's, so questions about Tom's and maybe a Jerry in there too. And TV classics as well. Play a bit of a TV classic. You've got to tell me what show it's from. Let's get into it now and say good morning to Tara, who's out there driving the wide open roads this morning. Hello, Tara. How are you today?
1: I'm good, Francis. And yourself?
0: I'm not too bad. Did you cook that fish yesterday when you got home?
1: No, I'll do that this weekend when we get home. I've got a friend coming over for lunch, so we'll do that then.
0: Oh, nice. What do you have for dessert after you've had fish? This is always a debate in my house. So once you've had fish, it's very particular. I've always found it difficult how to pivot to dessert from after a fish dish.
1: Oh, I always love fresh fruit.
0: Just there you go.
1: Fresh fruit for dessert. That's my favourite dessert, fresh fruit.
0: Palate cleansing too.
1: Very much so. So whether it's after fish or curry or whatever, it's just to be able to finish with fresh fruit. So it just cleans the mouth, refreshes everything. Yeah, beautiful.
0: Am I allowed to have a little bit of ice cream with that?
1: Oh, of course you can. Absolutely.
0: Can't keep me away from the ice cream. All right, Tara, where do you want to start? Food and drink, speaking of, TV classics, general knowledge, or Tom and Jerry?
1: Let's try food and drink, please.
0: Why not? Why don't we do that? Okay. The classic cocktail drink, the pina colada. Are you partial to a pina colada, Tara?
1: Well, I haven't had one for a while.
0: And getting caught in the rain and all that sort of stuff. The pina colada is traditionally flavoured with coconut cream, white rum, and what fruit?
1: Oh.
0: Traditionally, what fruit do you use in a pina colada?
1: Oh, have a guess at pineapple?
0: Yes, it is. It's pineapple. I think you're a bit more au fait with pina coladas and you're letting on.
1: Well, I may have had one or two.
0: Maybe. Okay. We'll move on. TV classics, general knowledge, or Tom and Jerry's?
1: TV classics.
0: Okay. So have a listen to this. And this is a show from the 80s, which I loved at the time. It was huge at the time. And you've got to be able to tell me what show this catchphrase is. A catchphrase that was very famous for this show. Tell me what show it was. Have a listen.
2: All right. That's it. Let's roll. Hey.
3: Let's be careful out here.
4: Let's be careful out here. Let's be careful out here. Let's be careful out here. Let's be careful out there. Let's be careful out there. Let's be careful out there.
0: Let's be careful out there, Tara. Could have applied to driving a truck on the road in the middle of the night. What TV show did that come from?
1: I wouldn't have a clue, to be honest.
0: Really? Sort of mid to late 80s.
1: Didn't see much TV out in the 80s.
0: I might have to let you go, Tara.
1: I'm going to have to pass on that one. I can't even take a guess. I'll just have a wild guess and say Bonanza. That'll knock one out for someone.
0: Not Bonanza, but good on you, mate. Have a great weekend too and enjoy
1: that
0: meal.
1: Thanks, Francis. Will do. Thanks, Francis.
0: Talk to you then. 1-300-800-222. If you know the answer to that TV classic question, a couple of people are on there already. Kaz in Bendigo's all over it. She knows what it is. So does a couple of other people. Leroy in Penrith, he knows. I wonder if Ken does. G'day, Ken. How are you?
5: Good day, mate.
0: Were you watching this show in the 80s and maybe early 90s too? Do you know what it was?
5: I certainly was. It was Cheers.
0: No, it wasn't Cheers.
5: No.
0: No, it wasn't Cheers. It was around that time. But no, let's be careful out there, Ken. You too, as you're driving.
5: Thanks, mate. Cheers, mate.
0: Thanks, mate. Talk to you soon. 1-300-800-222. If you know the answer to kick off the four quiz this morning. And Charlie in Mount Druitt in Sydney, I wonder if he knows. Good morning, Charles.
6: Hello, mate.
0: How are you?
6: I'm pretty good. Yourself?
0: I'm well, mate. Do you want me to play that grab for you again? It's a famous TV show from the 80s, maybe early 90s.
6: Can't I change topic?
0: No, we've got to get through this quiz. The rule is once a question is live, it needs to be answered. Do you want to have a listen again?
6: No.
0: No, you don't? You want to have a guess?
6: Is it a cop show?
0: It was a cop show.
6: Mm.
0: Very much.
6: Yeah, just play it again, please.
0: Okay, I will play it again. Have a listen to this.
2: All right, that's it. Let's roll. Hey.
4: Let's be careful out here. Let's be careful out here. Let's be careful out here. Let's be careful out here. Let's be careful out here. Let's be careful out here. Let's be careful out there.
0: Let's be careful out there, Charlie.
6: I always am. The Chicago Blue.
0: Oh no, but you're in the right. You're in the right ballpark. But thank you for playing.
6: Thanks, mate.
0: 1-300-800-222. It was a huge show. It was considered pretty cutting edge at the time. I mean, not now considered if you measure it against the cop shows of today, like The Wire and those sorts of things, but it was. And the chief used to tell his staff every time before they went out onto the streets, let's be careful out there. What if Chris in the Pilbara can help us out? Hey, Chris, how you going?
3: Good, mate. How you doing?
0: I'm well. Do you know which TV show we're talking about?
3: I think I do. I think old Charlie was sort of close. Hill Street Blues?
0: It was Hill Street Blues. Big show at the time, wasn't it?
3: I was only a young bloke, but my dad, it was his sort of go-to. He loved it.
0: So. Yeah, there you go. Beauty. Well done. We're away. So you've answered one. You need to answer two more to get into the prize pool. Do you want to go food and drink, a general knowledge question, or Tom and Jerry's?
3: We'll go general knowledge, please, mate.
0: General knowledge it is. Okay, tell me this. Which singer experienced a widely publicised, and I quote from her own words, wardrobe malfunction alongside Justin Timberlake during the 2004 Super Bowl halftime? I thought I'd put a Super Bowl question there with the NFL in Australia. Who was it?
3: Janet Jackson.
0: It was Janet Jackson. Well done. Good work. You're one question away from being into the prize pool. So Tom and Jerry, or you can go with a food and drink question. What would you like?
3: Can I stay in this one, or have I got
0: to
3: change?
0: No, well, part of the rules is you two, we bounce from each topic to the next. That's not
3: Copy. Righto. Yeah. Let's go food and drink, please, mate.
0: Food and drink it is to you. Okay. For three and a chance to plump into the prize pool, what is shredded to make sauerkraut? What do you pickle to make sauerkraut?
3: Cabbage?
0: Yes, it is cabbage.
3: Yeah, baby.
0: Well done. Obviously, you enjoy a bit of sauerkraut on your bangers?
3: Yeah, I don't mind it, actually. Yeah, I don't mind it at all.
0: Yeah, it's good for your guts too, apparently.
3: Oh, not when it comes out the other way.
0: I was going to say that, but you got there first. Good on you, mate. Chris, you're in the prize pool.
3: Cheers.
0: We'll talk to you. And stay listening, because you might actually win the prize. So we'll find out a bit later on. Thanks for calling, mate. Call back if you are the winner. Thank you for that. 1-300-800-222 to play. It's the four quiz. You can also text through 0437-774-774. John has got it right with Janet Jackson, Hill Street Blues, Joel in Darwin. Well done, Joel. And Julie from Newgee as well. And Sally, they're all over it. They knew that was Hill Street Blues. Eric's pointing out to me, as he would, that it was not the chief. That was just a generic term for the sergeant who said, hey, let's be careful out there at the start, or at least when he was addressing his troops before they hit the road there on Hill Street Blues. Bo is out there on the road this morning. He's our next player on the four quiz. Hey, Bo, where are you this morning, mate?
7: Between St. Arnold and Bendigo.
0: Conditions good for driving?
7: Yeah, there's no other traffic on the road out this way anyway, so, yeah, quite good.
0: Good man. Okay, let's jump into it and see if we can get you into the prize pool with Chris in the Pilbara. You need to answer three of our questions to do that. Which topic would you like to go to first? General knowledge, Tom and Jerry's, a food and drink, or a TV classic?
7: I'll try the food and drink.
0: Food and drink it is. It's our last question in this set. Okay, what is the name of the Creole stew that is popular in the wonderful city of New Orleans, in the state of Louisiana? In fact, it is the official state cuisine. What is it called? The Creole stew, which has, I think it's got shrimp in it, it's got a bit of meat in it. It's superb. It's very unique.
7: Is that the one they call gumbo?
0: It is a gumbo. They're very proud of their gumbo. Have you ever tried it?
7: No, I haven't.
0: It's really lovely.
7: I'm allergic to shrimp, so I don't...
0: Oh, yeah, well, maybe not for you then. Maybe well, you can give that a miss then. What would happen? Would you break out in hives or something horrible happen?
7: Within seconds, I get a massive migraine.
0: Oh, no, you do not want that. No. No, the gumbo headache, not a good idea. Okay, you've got one down, mate. Let's see where you want to go now. General knowledge, Tom and Jerry's. So a question about a Tom or someone who's known as Jerry, or TV classics?
7: Oh,
0: where I play you a grab from a famous TV show and you tell me what it is.
7: Yeah, I'll try that one.
0: Okay, TV classics. This made me laugh a lot, even putting this together, because it was one of my favourite shows. It might be one of yours. Have a listen. You've got to tell me what the name of the show is.
8: Drink!
9: Now, Father, you can't be saying that all the time when the bishops come here.
8: Fake!
9: No, you can't say that either.
8: Girls!
9: Look, Father, just let's go back to drink for the moment.
8: Drink!
9: Right, now, I want you to have a look at this. Have a go at the first one here. That.
8: Drink!
9: No, no, no. That.
8: Drink!
9: Now, come on, Father, concentrate. That.
8: Drink!
9: That.
8: Drink!
9: That.
8: Drink!
9: That.
8: Drink!
9: That.
8: Drink!
9: That.
8: Drink!
9: That.
8: Drink!
9: That.
8: Drink!
9: Now, come on now, Father, I know you can do it. There'll be a little drink in it for you if you do it.
8: Drink?
9: Yes, I promise. Now, come on. Try again.
8: That. Drink!
0: What show is that, Bo?
7: I've got no idea, but I want to watch it by the look of it.
0: You don't?
7: The sound of it.
0: Oh, it's a classic. You've never watched it? Wow.
7: That's not ringing any bells.
0: Oh, well, all I can say, Bo, is if you've never seen this show, I've just introduced you to a world of hilarity when you find out what it is, and you must go and watch it.
7: No worries. I'll give it a try.
0: Safe driving, mate. Talk soon.
7: Cheers.
0: 1-300-800-222 if you want to play. 0437-774-774 if you want to send through your text messages. 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Gary and Eric and Morgan, they've all worked out what that was. 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
2: Francis Leach with you on this Thursday morning. Back to the 4 Quiz after Stevie Wonder.

0: possibly the funkiest groove ever. I'll leave it up to you to decide. Stevie Wonder. With Jeff Beck, I think, playing guitar on that. Pretty damn cool, hey, still. Superstition. Francis Leitch. It's 2:30 on the east coast of Australia. 2 a.m. in South Australia and the Northern Territory and 12:30 in the West, and we're playing the four quiz. 1-300-800-222 is the number to play. If you want to get stuck in on the SMS, send us a text. 0437-774-774 is the number. And we need to find somebody who can tell us the answer to this question about classic TV.
1: Drink!
2: Now, Father, you can't be saying that all the time when the bishops come here.
1: Fake!
2: No, you can't say that either.
1: Girls!
2: Look, Father, just let's go back to drink for the moment.
1: Drink!
2: Right, now, I want you to have a look at this. Have a go at the first one here. That.
1: Drink!
2: No. That.
1: Drink!
2: Now, come on, Father, concentrate. That.
1: Drink!
2: That.
1: Drink!
2: That.
1: Drink!
2: That.
1: Drink!
2: That.
1: Drink!
2: That.
1: Drink!
2: That.
1: Drink!
2: That.
1: Drink!
2: Now, come on, now, Father, I know you can do it. There'll be a little drink in it for you if you do it.
1: Drink?
2: Yes, I promise. Now, come on. Try again.
1: That. Drink!
0: Drink! Ross in Byron Beach, how are you going?
3: Oh, not so good now.
0: You don't know that show?
3: No, I can't believe it.
0: Oh, wow. Well, as I said to Bo, like, if you haven't seen it, are you in for fun?
3: Oh, I'm going to have to check that out for sure.
0: Okay, well, you stay listening and find out what it is, but thanks for hanging on and playing the
3: football. I love the groovy old tunes. They're right up my alley.
0: Oh, that's what I'm here for. Thank you, my friend. We'll talk soon. 1-300-800-222 to Williamstown in Victoria. Jack.
4: Good morning.
0: How are you?
4: Good morning, Francis. Good, thank you.
0: What's that TV show?
4: I think it could be Mrs. Brown's Voice.
0: Oh, no, it's not.
4: Oh, damn.
0: No, it's not. But hey, thanks for trying.
4: All right, thank you.
0: Talk to you soon. 1-300-800-222 or text the answer. A few people. Ginny in Queensland's got it right. So has Kurt, who's texted in. Thank you, guys. Matt in Sydney. Hello, Matt.
5: Yeah, g'day, Francis. How you going, mate?
0: I'm good. You're on the road at the moment. Where are you driving to?
5: I'm heading home from night shift, mate.
0: What do you do for night shift?
5: I'm in construction. We're doing a refurbishment of a shopping centre, so it's all night works.
0: Never stops, never stops. Okay, do you know that show?
5: I do, I believe, I hope I know it. Father Ted.
0: Father Ted. It is Father Ted. Funny show.
5: Yeah, I used to watch it a bit.
0: Yeah, it's still worth a watch. It's kooky and brilliant. Good work. Okay, so you've got one down, so you need to choose another topic. You can go, food and drink is done. So you have general knowledge or Tom and Jerry's. Nobody's gone to Tom and Jerry yet, and I reckon, you know, there's a seam to mine here, if you're brave enough, Matt.
5: I'm going to try general knowledge. I'll see how I go.
0: Okay, here we go. Goldie Hawn is the mother of which famous Hollywood actress?
5: Oh, you're kidding me. I can picture her face. Why can't you ask me who she's married to?
0: No, that's not the question. I might use that one next time we talk. But, yeah, what, do you know the name of the actress? She was in that first time I think I saw this actress, she was in Almost Famous, that great film, Cameron Crowe's film, about a young journo hitting the road with that band Stillwater.
5: Yeah, she had the blonde curly hair.
0: She still does.
5: I can't put a name to the face. I'm sorry, Francis.
0: That's okay, mate. We'll talk soon. Safe driving.
5: Yeah, take it easy. Thank you.
0: 1-300-800-222 to play. This text message coming in. Mate, the second funniest comedy ever made, Father Ted. Thank you. It's hilarious. And on YouTube if you want to check it out for a laugh. Anne-Marie and Dandenong in Victoria. Hello.
6: Hello, Francis. I knew Father Ted. It's Father Ted.
0: Father
6: it's
0: Ted.
6: The funniest thing.
0: It is.
6: Oh, my God.
0: So good. Do you know this answer? Goldie Hawn is the mother of which Hollywood actress?
6: I can picture her as well, and I can't think of her name. I'm out.
0: Oh, well, play again soon.
6: All right, toodaloo.
0: 1-300-800-222 to play. Haley in Rozelle in Sydney. Thanks for playing the four quiz. We're in our general knowledge section, and we're asking the question, Goldie Hawn is the mother of which Hollywood actress?
7: I know this one, Kate Hudson.
0: Kate Hudson it is. Well done. And what's got you up at this time of the morning today?
7: Oh, look, I went to bed way too early because I had a massive work day. So I've woken up and I've just gone with it.
0: Fair enough. You've got to, the worst thing you can do, I know we're all obsessed with sleep on this program, is to try and force yourself, isn't it?
7: Absolutely. And I'm not going to lie. I take an afternoon nap every day. That is my lunch break. From 1 to 2, my boss knows not to call me. Friends don't ring me. I sleep.
0: Yeah, good on you. Mm. Why not? If that works for you, that works for you. Okay, you've got one down, three to get into the prize pool. The only one who's done that so far is Chris in the Pilbara. So you've done general knowledge. We've got Tom and Jerry, and we've still got, just looking at our list, we've still got one more TV classic as well.
7: Yeah, I'm not going to get Tom and Jerry, so let's go TV classic.
0: Oh, okay, TV classic. So you've got to tell me which show this sketch comes from.
8: Another Bacardi and Coke, please, my van.
9: Coming right, sir.
8: Oh, bloody hell, my van, I'm so down.
9: Oh, why is

0: were being served?
1: Mr. Humphreys!
0: Was it?
1: Yes!
0: Well, that's very subtle then.
2: Very subtle. Hayley, what show did that famous sketch come from?
3: Look, the first thing that came to mind, I don't think's right, but it's from that era and that country. But I can't think. I'm guessing Fawlty Towers.
2: No, it's a bit after Fawlty Towers. But okay. Good on you, Hayley.
3: Thank you.
2: Thanks for being with us this morning. 1-300-800-222 to play if you know the answer to Snipes Hale near Ballarat in Victoria. John, how are you going?
4: Yeah, not too bad. Yourself?
2: I am well. Do you know the name of the show, that particular sketch? It was a repeated sketch. It popped up a lot on this show. What show was it?
4: Yeah, I do. And the other line that I'd know from that is, do you know a thing called butter?
2: Yes.
4: Little Britain.
2: Little Britain it was. It hasn't aged all that well, that show. Funny at the time, though. Oh, well done. So we've closed our TV classics. So you can go to general knowledge, and somebody's got to do a Tom and Jerry. So the idea of the Tom and Jerry, the questions are about a Tom or a Jerry.
4: I'll do a Tom and Jerry.
2: Brave man. Well done. It's not that hard. Here we go. Jerry Lee Lewis, who famously sang Great Balls of Fire, amongst other great tunes, was his provocative, instrument-destructive reputation that preceded him in the music industry. What was Jerry Lee Lewis's nickname? What was he known as?
4: Oh, hang on.
2: It was a pretty intimidating nickname too.
4: Oh, I can't remember. I do know it. I thought you were going to ask me about what the reason that he sort of went into disgrace, but anyway, or who he's related to. I can give you those two answers.
2: No, we want to know what his nickname is. I mean, you'd be pretty cool to be called this if you could carry it off. He could, because he was that type of guy.
4: Oh, it's something to do with lace.
2: Any idea?
4: No, I'll have to pass.
2: Mate,
4: sorry.
2: Thank you, John. Stay listening, and we'll catch you soon. Four quiz it is. We're in a general knowledge Tom and Jerry section. We've got a question about Jerry Lee Lewis and what his nickname was that preceded his reputation of being a bit of a rabble-rouser. And we're heading to East Vic Park in Perth. Hello, Robert.
5: Hi. I had some of those earlier ones, but this one stumping me a bit. Thinking he's wild, but are there any clues available?
2: You wouldn't want to run into this type of person if you could avoid him.
5: Oh, okay. You'd avoid him.
2: Top of the tree predator, nasty nickname.
5: Oh, okay. The killer.
2: The killer it is. He was known as the killer. By his friends as well. Well done, Jerry Lee Lewis. One of those people I would love to have seen perform live, though. Incredible.
5: Yeah.
2: Okay, so you've got that one, so we've got to move back to general knowledge. And if you get that one right, we can go back to the Tom and Jerry questions to see if we can get you into the prize pool. Here we go. Now, remember this, in April 2025, which US current pop star, was one of six women who travelled into space aboard Jeff Bezos's space tourism rocket?
5: God. Oh, Katy Perry?
2: It was Katy Perry.
5: Yep.
2: Well done.
5: Good. Okay.
2: Two from two. Yeah. To get into the prize, but we have to go back to our Tom and Jerry questions because that's where we're landed.
5: Yep.
2: And if you get this, you go into the prize. Well, here we go. Tom Hanks won back-to-back Best Actor Oscars in the 90s.
5: Right.
2: Quite a thing. Back-to-back.
5: Yeah.
2: For which two films did he win them? Consecutive years, 1993 and 1994.
5: Was Forrest Gump one?
2: It was.
5: And was it the one where he was the pilot of the plane? I know what it was. When he was lost on the island. Castaway.
2: Forrest Gump was one, and the film that he won it for was the year prior.
5: Just trying to think. It's when he was cast on the island and he had his basketball, his best friend, I think. Okay. In that case, was it Captain Phillip?
2: No, it wasn't. Great film, actually. I love that movie. But, yes, thank you, Robert. Thanks for playing. You've got half the answer. 1-300-800-222 to play. Ray in Arunga. How are you, Ray? How are you going, mate? Welcome to the 4 Quiz.

0: See if I can get you on. We've got you now, Ray. Good morning.
1: Yeah, hi.
0: So which film was it? So we've established that in the 94, Tom Hanks won one of his Oscars. The year before, though, in his consecutive back-to-back victories, what was the other film that he won in 1993?
1: And the other one I could think of was Saving Private Ryan.
0: No, great performance again. No. But, yeah, thanks, mate. 1-300-800-222 to play as we head to Five Dock in Sydney. Hello, Peter.
2: Hello, hello.
0: Hello, who back to you? Welcome to the Four Quiz. We're doing Tom and Jerry's and we're doing Tom Hanks. We're saying to you, Best Actor Oscars, two in a row, 93, 94. Forrest Gump was 94. What was the gong for in 1993?
2: I think it was Philadelphia.
0: It was Philadelphia. Yep. Hey. Well done. Rich seemed the form for Tom back then, definitely. Okay, so we've got one more Tom question left in the quiz. It's our last question. If you get that right, you go to extra time for a chance to win the three questions and go into the prize pool with Chris in the Pilbara. Are you ready to take it on?
2: Yeah.
0: This is a Tom question from our Tom and Jerry section. What is the name of the man who in 1858 in Victoria was credited with inventing a code of football, Australian rules, so that cricketers could keep fit and healthy throughout the winter months?
2: Oh, I wouldn't have a clue.
0: No? Oh, mate. Bad luck. Thank you for playing.
2: No worries.
0: Talk soon. Vando on the road. Welcome to the Four Quiz. Final question. If you get this right, you can go to extra time to see if you can. Yay. Do you know the answer to this?
3: No, unless it's Tom Collingwood, I've got...
0: Tom Collingwood. Oh, wow. What a yeah, good. Really thank you, mate. Thanks for playing, Tom Collier. You made my morning. 1-300-800-222. Brandon in the Pilbara. How are you, Brandon? Welcome to the Four Quiz.
4: What's going on?
0: Oh, I'm just here asking questions and finding you to give me the answer. Do you know the name of our man here? What is the name of the man who in 1858 was credited with inventing Australian rules football so that cricketers in Australia could keep fit and healthy through the winter days?
4: Mate, you might have me there.
0: It's a Tom question. Tom who?
4: Tom. Nah, I'm gone. Sorry, mate.
0: Thanks for playing, mate. Good to talk to you. Play again soon. 1-300-800-222. Lincoln in Gippsland. How are you going?
5: Hi, Francis. How are you going?
0: I'm well. Do you know the answer to our Tom question from our Tom and Jerry set here? Tom who was it credited in 1858? Still a little bit contested, but credited with inventing Aussie rules so the cricketers could keep fit in the winter months.
5: It was Tom Wills,
0: it was, indeed. Yes, it is. Well done. So we go to extra time for you, my friend, to see if we can get you into the prize pool. We'll dip back into our food and drink section and say to you, starting with P, what word is Italian for a dish of boiled cornmeal?
5: It's a hard one.
0: Boiled cornmeal. It's like a staple that you might have. Some people might have rice or pasta as a staple, but they use this as well. It starts with P, boiled cornmeal. One way you can really is really nice is to fry it too in like little blocks. It tastes brilliant. Sorry, what was that answer?
5: Just prosciutto, I'll say.
0: No, it's not, mate. But thank you for playing.
5: Thanks, Francis, mate.
0: Talk to you again soon. Thanks to everybody who played this morning. The answer to that question is polenta. And that's it for the Four Quiz. And Chris in the Pilbara, you are the only person that landed in the prize pool thanks to Cherie and Tony in Melville who got polenta right. But Chris in the Pilbara is our winner for this morning's prize. He'll get the fridge magnet. Chris, if you're listening, I know you're working, you might be busy, but give us a call back and we'll get your details and make sure that you get the coveted fridge prize magnet so that you can show everybody that you've won the Four Quiz. And we'll do it again at the start of next week here on ABC Radio Overnights.
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0: Don't forget, coming up after the news, I want you to keep your calls and your text messages coming, because we're going to be talking about great biopics. As I said, I saw the De Gaulle, the first part of the De Gaulle biopic about Charles de Gaulle from a French perspective. Really interesting. I'm going to see the second part of it in a week or so's time. But we're going to get you to call in after the news and tell me what your favourite biopics are. I'll give you my podium, my top three, and you might have more. You can give us a call then and tell us what they are and, you know, tip each other in. Help each other out to find out if they've missed these films, what they should check out. It's a great biopic that you absolutely love. Give us a call and tell us why, and we'll do that after the news. Still a little while away.

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0: Bit of an update from the US Open for you too. Quarterfinal in the women's draw at the moment, and a bit of an upset may be brewing because Zhong Shenwen of China, who's a wild card entrant, has won the first set against Elena Rybakina, who is the second seed. She won the first set 6-3. Rybakina has broken in the second, leads at 3-1. But yeah, game on there in New York there in that quarterfinal match. We'll keep you up to date. Talking film next hour. We're going to be talking Best Buy picks. We want your calls. 1-300-800-222 and 0437-774-774. The films, the biopics that you love the most. I'll give you my podium, my top three. You do likewise. Now, let's head to the movies now, though, and there's something dramatic and historical that's on offer on our screens this week. Explosive and violent crimes are at the centre of this new film starring Mark Wahlberg, and Michael Clarke is here to tell you more.
2: Agent Strider, why did you join the Bureau?
3: I believe in justice, and I believe that Negroes have to be a part in getting it. Case after case, unsolved. Unsolved. Unsolved. I can do more than sit behind a desk.
4: By Any Means is a US crime drama based on true events. Set in the explosive 1960s of America's Deep South, it looks at what happens when law enforcement strays outside the lines and unconventional methods get taken to solve crimes. It's also a story about two very mismatched colleagues. Yahya Abdul-Mateen II plays Wayne Strider, an FBI agent based in Mississippi. He's one of the few African-American agents at the Bureau, but finds he's given little real work to do. The South is a hotbed of racial tension, with murders, violence and thuggery impacting local communities. When a local civil rights leader and friend is murdered by the Ku Klux Klan, Strider puts up his hand to work on the case. The Bureau believes he may be able to get more information from the local community, but authorities...

0: Authorities also bring in an unexpected assistant. FBI informant Gregory Scarpa, Mark Wahlberg, has deep connections to the mafia and has worked with the agency before, helping to find the bodies of murdered civil rights activists 2 years earlier. He comes barreling into Mississippi with plenty of New York attitude and swagger and instantly clashes with the serious by-the-book Strider, who objects to this violent criminal being called into his patch. The only problem is that Scarpa's methods get results, with the pair operating beyond FBI procedures and protocols. When the killers extend their reach and the violence begins to engulf Strider and his wife, Nicole Beharie, he begins to realise that he might too need to go outside acceptable boundaries to put a stop to these hate crimes and ensure that his community can be safe. But how far is he willing to go, and can this unlikely pair overcome their own animosity to each other to get the job done?
1: They came for me. And my wife. What would you do?
2: I kill them all. Enemy is necessary.
3: Come on!
1: Let's end this.
0: By Any Means is directed by Elegans Bratton, a filmmaker who's had a diverse slate encompassing documentaries and short films. It's written by Sasha Penn and is based on real-life FBI histories, including the famous case of murdered civil rights activists told in the 1988 film Mississippi Burning. Even though the story centres on true events, much of it comes across as over-the-top, melodramatic, and a little hard to believe. There is a natural animosity and distrust between the two main characters, but by the time things escalate into a full-on and extended physical confrontation, it feels a bit like we've moved into soap opera territory. There's also a lot of violence on screen, and while there's a genuine reason to depict such grisly crimes and brutal encounters, the film's inherent gory nature might alienate some viewers. There's a deeper story here of the FBI grappling to control matters during explosive social times, as well as the difficulties faced by black agents who are trying to make a difference, but much of it gets lost in the action, violence and squabbling between our two main characters. Yahya Abdul-Mateen II is a real presence on screen, and his powerful performance is one of the best things about the film, along with Terence Blanchard's jazzy and surprising music score. Mark Wahlberg, however, goes for an overly dramatic performance as the mafia hitman who's full of cliché and stereotypes while sporting a fake nose that's nothing more than a distraction. Actors love to play with makeup, but in this instance, less would have definitely been more. By Any Means has a tough and important story at its core, but this wobbly Green Book meets In the Heat of the Night is without the same satisfying effects. 2.5 stars out of 5.
4: Can I get you some drinks?
2: Coffee.
4: How you take it?
2: Black.
5: Film reviewer Michael Clark there with his review of the new Mark Wahlberg movie, By Any Means. Talking film with you, biopics after the news, 1-300-800-222 or text 0437 774 774. It's time for the ABC News.
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10: ABC News with David Rowlands. Israel has announced further sanctions against British and European-affiliated individuals and organisations after the UK and several other countries announced a ban on trade with Israeli West Bank settlements deemed illegal under international law. With more on this story, here's the BBC's Yolan Nell.
11: What has happened under this Israeli government is really something quite unprecedented. 104 new settlements authorised in the West Bank, and settler violence now at an all-time high, according to the UN. And that has led to this response. There is one Israeli commentator writing in the newspaper Yediot Ahronot saying that Jerusalem had prepared for rain, but what arrived yesterday was a full-blown storm.
10: Meantime, Israel's Prime Minister Benjamin Netanyahu is threatening to sue the newspaper Haaretz after it reported he was warned of the Hamas' deadly October 7 attacks a week and a half before they were launched. On Tuesday, the newspaper published a report detailing a conversation between Netanyahu and the President of the United Arab Emirates, Mohammed bin Zayed, in which the Sheikh warned him that Hamas was planning an imminent attack. Haaretz says that that warning was not passed on to Israeli defence and intelligence officials. Netanyahu has rejected the report. London's Metropolitan Police say they've opened a criminal investigation into allegations that anti-immigration party Reform UK broke rules against foreign donations. Last week, Channel 4 broadcast an undercover investigation in which two senior Reform officials appeared to discuss ways that money from an American financier could be channeled through his UK-based son. Electoral law in the country says parties can only accept donations from British voters or UK-based businesses. Reform, led by Nigel Farage, says that it denies any wrongdoing and will fully cooperate with the investigation. Prime Minister Anthony Albanese has defended a $6 million grant to a golf club in his Sydney electorate, saying it was for necessary maintenance and was nothing out of the ordinary. The ABC revealed that Mr. Albanese was given honorary membership of Marrickville Golf Club, which was not listed on his register of interests. Social membership costs $5 for 2 years, while full golf membership is around $1,100 a year. Mr. Albanese says he was unaware of the honorary membership, does not play golf, and says the funding addressed a long-standing local infrastructure problem.
3: What it's for is for, at the moment, because it's on a flood area by the Cooks River, when it rains and there's flooding, raw sewage goes into the Cooks River. That's what it's for fixing that.
10: Meantime, the federal government has labelled as false allegations of systemic rorting under its Cheaper Homes battery program after facing repeated questions in Parliament. National Consumer Affairs reporter Michael Aitken has more.
12: There's been fiery exchanges during question time with the government defending the rebate scheme. The opposition asked Energy Minister Chris Bowen about concerns with fraudulent claims and the safety of solar battery systems. Minister Bowen rejected the opposition's assertions, telling Parliament there had been low complaint numbers and the allegations of widespread fraud were wrong.
13: Claims of systemic fraud are not true, are a lie.
12: The ABC revealed the allegations of fraud and misconduct by solar installers after obtaining Freedom of Information documents from the Clean Energy Regulator, which oversees the program.
10: Both sides of politics in Victoria are promising stronger action on road repair after the state's Auditor-General found almost half of the road network is in poor condition and crumbling faster than it's being fixed. Olivia Sanders has more on this story.
14: The report examined more than 23,000 kilometres of state roads and found that about 48% of the network was in poor or very poor condition in 2024, compared to 39% in 2021. Last month, the state government announced it would spend an extra $352 million on pothole repair and bring road maintenance back in-house. But opposition road spokesperson and Nationals leader Danny O'Brien said the findings were damning, as he spruiked the coalition's promise to reinstate the $288 million Country Roads and Bridges program if it wins government in November.
10: That's all the news for the moment. For more at any time of the day or night, you can download the ABC Listen app.
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5: 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How are you going? 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And it's 6 minutes past 3 on the east coast of Australia, 24 to 3 in South Australia and the Northern Territory, and 1:06 in the West. 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So the whole idea of this is to come up with your 3, 2, and 1 of the best biopics, in your opinion. Films about people that have captured your heart and soul, you've gone back to. Now, my rule, as I said earlier in the program, was if I've watched a film once, that's okay. If I've watched it a second time, I must really like it. If I've watched it more than twice, then it's on the Podium. It's a superstar film that I absolutely love. And the three films that I'm going to mention are certainly in that category. So I want your calls. You don't have to have the same measure as me. It could just be that you love it, you saw it once, that's enough. But yeah, and the other great thing about doing the Podium is that you'll mention a film that I might never have seen or watched, and plenty of other people haven't too, and we can share our favourite films with one another and all get to enjoy a little bit of something special. So get on the phone, 1-300-800-222, 1-300-800-222, or 0437-774-774 with your text messages. I'm going to put my little list together now, and I'll come back after we hear from Joan Jett. We'll get stuck into the calls as well, and I'll play you my three and tell you why I love them so much, and then we'll talk about yours as well. Give me a call, 1-300-800-222 or 0437-774-774.

0: The Mighty Joan Jett and her Blackhearts there, and their take on a song that was originally recorded by Tommy James and the Shandells in 1968, Crimson and Clover.
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0: And we're doing the podium, the 3-2-1 of your favourite and my favourite biopics. It could be for any reason why you love it, but give me a call, 1-300-800-222 or 0437-774-774. Your favourites. Always good to share and tell us why you love them. Okay, so I'll jump into my three. I'll go through them one by one, but I'll take some calls in between times. The first film I want to mention is one I think that's been criminally overlooked, and it's my favourite. It's close to my favourite all-time music doco, or the biopic, I should say. It's not a documentary, it's a biopic. And it is the 1993 film What's Love Got to Do With It, which is the biographical film based on the life of the great and only Tina Turner. It's an extraordinary film. It didn't really hit the mark back then. I remember going to see it and it sort of sunk without a trace. But it's a brilliant film. It tells Tina's story in a really confronting way, but a really honest way as well. And it does have an Australian connection. I think at one point, James Rain, he of Australian Crawl fame, turns up playing Robert Stigwood, who comes and sort of like revitalises Tina's career around the Private Dancer era when she was sort of down and out and starts to manage her again. He has his cameo in there. But it's a great, great film. And I'll play you a scene from it here, which sums it up. So this scene I'm going to play you now from What's Love Got to Do With It is the breaking point between Tina Turner and her husband Ike, her abusive husband, and that part of their relationship is front and center in this biopic. It doesn't shy away from the truth of this. And this is a moment, a critical moment in the film, when Tina, who has just been battered by her husband, decides it's finally time to leave.
2: I need to speak with your manager.
3: Yes, ma'am, right away. George.
2: I'm Tina Turner. My husband and I just had a fight. I'm supposed to open at the academy tonight. I have 36 cents and a mobile card. But if you would give me a room, I swear I will pay you back.
4: No. Please. That won't be necessary now, Miss Turner. I'd be honored, really. We'll take care of you.
2: Thank you.
0: A fine performance from Angela Bassett as Tina Turner. And Lawrence Fishburne, who plays the baddie, he plays Ike Turner in this, and his descent into jealousy and violence as she becomes a star of the show and his star is fading is menacing and horrible, but really honest. If you haven't seen it, What's Love Got to Do With It is on my podium. It's my favourite music biopic. It's brilliant. I highly recommend it. Give us a call, 1-300-800-222 or 0437-774-774. On the podium for your biopics, Peter in Eagleby on the road there. G'day, Pete. How are you going?
5: G'day, Francis.
0: What would you have?
5: Is Coach Carter. It's about this basketball coach, over in America, Richmond High, and how these kids are out of control and how he brought them into control and got them to go to school and sit in the front of the class, and how he changed them totally around from a losing team to a winning team.
0: And who plays Coach Carter, Pete? Who's the lead role, do you remember?
5: Samuel Jackson.
0: Uh-huh.
5: Yes. So very inspiring movie. I've seen it many times, many times.
0: How many times do you reckon you've seen Coach Carter?
5: Well, I reckon about 10 times.
0: Okay, you've got me covered. I think four is the maximum I've seen What's Love Got to Do With It and my other films, but 10, you must really love it. Well, I've got to check it out, though. I have not seen it. So, yeah, there you go. Put it on the podium.
5: Put it on the podium.
0: Good on you, Pete. Thank you for that. 1-300-800-222. 1-300-800-222. Plenty of text messages coming through. This one from Morgan. The Elephant Man, David Lynch's film about John Merrick. Morgan, I forgot about that. That's an incredibly powerful film and very confronting. I remember seeing that in the early 80s. And that shot in that sepia black and white too. Yeah, good call, Morgan. Good call. 1-300-800-222, the podium of biopics, as we speak to Julian in Armidale in New South Wales. G'day, Julian.
6: Good morning, Sir. W.C. Fields was played in the film W.C. Fields and Me by the late Rod Steiger.
0: Oh, wow.
6: Great film. W.C. Fields and Fields, Mr. Fields, actually came to Melbourne in Christ before World War One.
0: Oh, really? So, I know the name, but I'm not big an au fait with what W.C.

0: Fields' thing was. So was he a stage performer, like a song and dance man, or what was the story?
1: Great comedian. He reportedly hated working with children and hated animals. He used to, I'm alive. He used to speak like that. When I'm not drinking, I'm not funny.
0: Fair enough. He sounds like my kind of guy. Thank you. Thank you, Julian. I'll check it out. When was that made? Do you reckon sort of like in the 50s or 60s?
1: 1976.
0: Okay, put it on the list. W.C. Fields and Me. This is why I do this, because then I find all these other great films we need to see. It's on the podium. Put it on the podium, Julian.
1: Yes, thank you.
0: Thank you. 1-300-800-222 if you've got one for us. And thank you to Darcy from Adelaide. I knew it was an Australian who played that James Ray. It was Roger Davis, not Robert Stigwood. Thank you, Darcy, for correcting me on that. But, yeah, James Rain, who gets a cameo in the best biopic, music biopic ever. You can claim to fame or what? Let's speak to Nicholas now, who's got one for us on the podium, his favourite biopic. How are you, Nicholas?
2: Good, thank you. The film is actually from the silent era, and it's on the life of Napoleon. I can't remember the French director. It's a French film, and rated amongst critics as one of the greatest silent films of all time.
0: Wow!
2: Absolutely brilliant photography, brilliant. You get a brilliant sense of mood and contrasts. Even with the facial expressions, the utmost in acting in that silent era, absolutely brilliant film. I'm not too sure that the year. It would have been 1924 or 1925, something.
0: Okay. And the other thing about it might be French, but we won't need subtitles because it's silent.
2: Oh, you will need. Look, the thing is that you need the English subtitles. Above the French subtitles as well, because of course it was a silent film, so the French audience would have needed for the dialogue. So, but the thing is, it's definitely French. I can't remember the name of the director, but an absolute masterpiece.
0: Beautiful,
2: and
0: Nicholas.
2: It shows you what the film industry was capable of in terms of the silent era, and I think a much neglected film as well.
0: Oh, thank you for the tip off. That's what I love. Good on you. Thank you for calling.
2: Okay, thank you.
0: 1-300-800-222 if you've got your favourite biopic, Napoleon, 1924-25. W.C. Fields and Me earlier as well with Rod Steiger. And here's my second one. And mine are a bit obvious, I know, but I did love this film so much because Cate Blanchett is a storm in this. In 1998, she played Queen Elizabeth I, written by Michael Hirst, and she is Elizabeth I of England, directed by Shakir Kapoor. And just, you know, the ferocity of Elizabeth is lived well and truly by Cate Blanchett. And this scene in particular, for her to be on the throne and threatened by the Spanish and a whole bunch of presumptions made about her because she was a woman. I'll take a deep breath because she was not for turning.
3: What do you know of the Enterprise of England?
4: The Enterprise, forgive me, obviously, I'm not familiar.
3: Two armies landing on the coast of Sussex and Norfolk. Mary Stuart is to be set free and placed on the English throne, and I am to be assassinated. Does any of this sound familiar?
4: I know nothing of any invasion.
3: Well, I refer to this plan as the Enterprise of England. It should more accurately be called La Impresa de Inglaterra, because it is a Spanish plan. The plan of my one-time brother-in-law, your king, to attack my country.
4: Your country? It is my country that is under attack.
5: Your so-called piratas, your pirates, attack our merchant ships daily, and you think we don't know where the orders come from? The whole world knows these pirates sail up the Thames all the way to your royal bed.
3: You will leave my presence, sir. Go back to your rat hole. Tell Philip I fear neither him, nor his priests, nor his armies. Tell him if he wants to shake his little fist at us, we're ready to give him such a bite he'll wish he'd kept his hands in his pockets.
5: You see a leaf fall, and you think you know which way the wind blows. Well, there is a wind coming, madam, that will sweep away your pride.
3: I too can command the wind, sir! I have a hurricane in me that will strip Spain bare if you dare to try me!
0: Wow. Still, extraordinary. Go back to your little rat hole. Cate Blanchett as Elizabeth, certainly on my list. On the podium for me as one of my three favourite biopics. Oh, and our good friend in Sydney. Welcome to Overnights again, mate. How are you?
6: Well, thank you. How are you?
0: What would you have on your podium of best biopics?
6: Well, as runners-up, I'd had either The Last Emperor or the 1992 film Hopper or Ray Charles, the biopic of Ray Charles and Jamie Foxx. But my top two are Malcolm X, which was produced by Spike Lee, starring Denzel Washington.
0: Yeah, brilliant.
6: Released in 1993. Now that was that one goes on forever. It's very lovingly and very beautifully crafted, and it shows Malcolm X's rise from his violent and uncertain childhood to his life of crime, and then how he turns his life around and becomes involved with the Nation of Islam, and then finally how he strips from the Nation of Islam and is assassinated. And as I said, some of the scenes, like particularly Malcolm X's pilgrimage to Mecca, are done, and the impact it's had on him, are done so beautifully. So I highly recommend that one. But the first one, which I really, really think is probably the greatest, one of the greatest of all time, is Richard Attenborough's Gandhi, made in the late 1970s.
0: With Ben Kingsley?
6: With Ben Kingsley. And it's just, this is another one that goes on for an eternity, but it's just so beautifully and lovingly done, and it records Gandhi's interactions with a whole lot of the influential people in his life, a lot of them who, North sort of shorter biopics would gloss over, but it's important to have these interactions. But it also pulls no punches in describing the injustices that Indians face both in South Africa and where Gandhi studied, and India. And as well as that, it also doesn't shy away from the horrific intercommunal violence between Hindus and Muslims. And it's just, I watched this when probably not age appropriate, when I was 10, and the fact that such a long biopic could have me hooked at that age should show you how great it was.
0: Yeah, great film, and yeah, all of those things, because Gandhi spent a lot of time in South Africa and also studying in the UK. You get all of that in that film, and of course the horrors of the partition as well. Great stuff, Owen. Thank you. 1-300-800-222. Let's take some of your text messages too. 0437-774-774. Barbara saying, what's the podium? Well, the podium is the idea. 3, 2, and 1, a bit like at the Olympic Games. We're doing biopics. If you had to give medals to your favourite biopics, you can just pick one or you could pick three. That's what the podium is. What's on your podium of the best biopics ever? Val Kilmer playing Jim Morrison in The Doors, Chipper says, from King Island. The Blind Side. Now, Heather, I think that's... is that a football, American football film? I think. I haven't seen that one. But, yeah, La Bamba. Starring of the story of Ritchie Valens, starring Lou Diamond Phillips, I think that from the '80s, when he gets on the plane with the Big Bopper and Buddy Holly, that was big at the time, definitely. 1-300-800-222, and this one from Johnny Chicken Tooth Johnny, he's out there. He says Francis, one solid contender for the best biopic in his opinion, is Patton, wonderfully portrayed by George C. Scott of General Patton. Fair enough. Good call. Let's speak with Bill in Flemington now here on ABC Radio Overnights. Hi, Bill. What would be on your podium?
7: I saw Cabrini on the play Going to Broome a couple of years ago. That's just in the last couple of years. I can't remember the lady that played Cabrini. It's about the nun that started all the hospitals.
0: Oh, so it's related to that. I didn't know that. There you go.
7: Cabrini. Oh, it's a great... oh, it's fantastic how she started the first one in New York and all the Italians. You know, it's very poor and the struggle she went through, yeah, to start the hospital. And another good, a religious one too, actually, is The Scarlet and the Black. True story about Father Hugo Flaherty, who in the wars hid Jews and Allied prisoners all over Rome, and he was on the Gestapo's hit list. And that's a true story. And at the end of the war, when the Gestapo, when a fellow went to jail, the priest, the only visitor he ever had was that priest, and he ended up baptising him. It's a true story.
0: Wow, amazing.
7: Gregory Peck played Hugh O'Flaherty, yeah. He came from Cork. There's a statue of him in Cork in Ireland. And the other one, of course, you know,

0: Lawrence of Arabia. That was a beautiful movie.
1: Yes. Epic, sweeping epic. Good on with who played Lawrence in that?
0: I'm trying to think.
1: Oh, someone will tell us. It's terrible that I don't remember. I can see his face. Yeah.
0: Well, just quickly while I'm talking to you, there's a great if you go to the Living Museum in Maribyrnong, I heard you talking about Newmarket Sale Yards. They shot the a film of the last day of Newmarket.
1: Oh, wow!
0: The Living Museum, yeah, it was a fantastic. Little doco about Newmarket because I heard you talking about it.
1: Yeah, I've still got the smell of the cattle yards in my nostrils from my childhood, Bill. Thank you very much.
0: See ya, bye.
1: 1-300-800-222, the podium. We're doing 3-2-1 of your favourite biopics. From Sue in Frankston on the SMS, 0437-774-774. Helen Reddy, I Am Woman. Story of Helen Reddy. Peter O'Toole as well. Thank you very much, Lawrence of Arabia. I could see his face. I couldn't remember his name. But that's who it was, Peter O'Toole, and that sweeping epic. Let's go to Lakemba in Sydney. George has got his podium ready for us. G'day, George. How are you?
2: Oh, g'day. And just to put Nicholas out of his misery, that Napoleon biopic is 1926, Abel Gance, the French director, about 6 hours long.
1: Wow.
2: Three screens. And for Francis Ford Coppola's dad, Carmen Coppola, wrote a new orchestral score for it too. Anyway, just briefly, so not to get your producer Mick upset. Anyway, get on my picks. I've got three from different areas.
1: Yes.
2: I'll just go for unusual ones that people might have heard of. Firstly, a sporting one, The Flying Scotsman. And that was about a little-known amateur cyclist called Graham O'Bree, played by Johnny Lee Miller, who people would know from Elementary, the Sherlock Holmes TV series, and one of Angela Jolie's ex-husbands. And it's basically this guy who's got a lot of mental issues, but he's a very good cyclist.
1: What era was he competing?
2: It was pretty recent. The movie was like 2004, and it was I think his record was about not that long before that. He actually got the 1 hour traveling the greatest distance on a bike in 1 hour.
1: Okay.
2: Really, really good low budget kind of film. Well worth seeing, especially if you're a cycling fan, but then any sporting fan would like it. Secondly, I go for a musical one. I'm a big Jeff Buckley fan, and also Tim Buckley, his dad. And there's a little known film, I didn't get the release and the reception it deserved, called Greetings from Tim Buckley, which sort of looks at when Jeff Buckley came to prominence. There was a concert at St. Anne's Church in New York that was put on. He just basically turned up and said, "Oh, I'm Tim Buckley's son." And there was a tribute to Tim Buckley. And, okay. And they put him on, and from there, the rest is history. And and also looks at Tim Buckley and how his relationship, because he didn't really have much to do with Jeff's growing up, but it's sort of it's a fantastic film. Penn Badgley, the actor, plays Jeff Buckley, and he is scarily good. He actually sings his own stuff.
1: Wow, that's a great thing to do.
2: And lastly, I might mention, I was tossing up between two because there was a foreign one and an English language one. But I'll go for the English language one. Lenny Bruce, there's a
1: Dustin Hoffman
2: biopic with Dustin Hoffman starring.
1: Yes.
2: Lenny Bruce, the trash talking American comedian who died sort of tragically, and Bob Fosse, director of Cabaret fame, all black and white with Valerie Perrine as his wife.
1: What I loved about that film is that it shows the descent of Lenny Bruce into paranoia around the Nixon era. A funny man being worn down by the politics of the time, and yeah, that's a good call. Thank you, George. Lenny,
2: cheers.
1: I could certainly put that on the list for sure. Before we go to some more calls and some more of your SMSs, I need to give my third one. And it has to be Gary Oldman's turn as Winston Churchill in Darkest Hour.
3: Involved in negotiations that we should be unable to turn back.
4: Nonsense. Bastianini informed me.
3: I propose.
4: The only slip is...
3: Would you stop interrupting me while I am interrupting you?
5: The deadly danger here is this romantic fantasy of fighting to the end. What is the end, if not the destruction of all things? There's nothing heroic in going down fighting if it can be avoided. Nothing even remotely patriotic in death or glory if the odds are firmly on the former. Nothing inglorious in trying to shorten a war that we are clearly losing.
3: Losing! Europe is still...
5: Europe is lost. And before our forces are wiped out completely, now is the time to negotiate. He will be reasonable.
3: When will the lesson be learned? When will the lesson be learned? How many more?

0: Dictators must be wooed, appeased. Good God, given immense privileges before we learn. You cannot reason with a tiger when your head is in its mouth.
1: Prime Minister.
2: Oh, performance of a lifetime from Gary Oldman as Winston Churchill in The Darkest Hour. Gets right to the heart of that period of British history when Lord Halifax there trying to convince Winston to negotiate with the Germans and appease Hitler, and that critical moment in world history and capture the energy in the crisis. Just brilliant. Oldman is just, he's in a league of his own. And that one is on the podium for me. Plenty more coming through via the SMS. This is one from Ashley. Male's Last Dancer, The King's Speech, another great film. And Ride Like a Girl, definitely another three good ones there. This one from Andy, who says Baz Luhrmann's Elvis biopic, which I haven't seen, shamefully. Really good, according to him. And I love this from Christian as well. The People versus Larry Flint, with Woody Harrelson playing the pornographer and free speech advocate Larry Flint in full ragged glory, with Courtney Love alongside for the ride. There's a couple of great biopics. Let's speak to Lincoln in Gippsland now here on ABC Radio Overnights. Francis Leach with you. Good morning, Lincoln.
3: Morning, Francis. How are you going?
2: I'm well. What would be on your podium of biopics?
3: First one would be First Man.
2: So is that the Neil Armstrong film?
3: Yeah, it was amazing film.
2: Oh, I haven't seen that either. Was that made more recently or is that an older film?
3: Oh, it's about 4 years old.
2: Okay,
3: so you... put him in a gravitron to train for the moon. Space capsule goes out of control.
2: Yep.
3: And he does it 3 times and he passes out each time. It
2: sounds like fun.
3: And he was a little gutsy bloke, and then he had a little girl. She was about 3 years old, leukemia, and he kept her bracelet. And then he went to the moon, he buried a bracelet on the moon.
2: Oh, amazing. So, okay, First Man, did you have a couple of others as well?
3: Yeah, Papillon.
2: No, I don't know that film either. Tell us about that.
3: Steve McQueen, he's a prisoner in French Guinea in the 1930s, and he swears he has to escape. He kept trying to escape and escape, and he meets Dustin Hoffman, another actor, and he finally escapes in, like, his 80s, and he jumps in the water and...
2: Fair enough. Two good ones, Lincoln. Thank you very much.
3: No problem.
2: So speak again. Let's head to Warren in Ipswich in Queensland. What's on your podium of biopics, Warren?
4: Hello. Yeah. So I've got. I've come up with a third, but first one is Song Sung Blue.
2: Now, is that the Neil Diamond film?
4: Well, it's Neil Diamond Tribute Act.
2: Ah.
4: Hugh Jackman and Kate Hudson play real life couple. Really wanting to not just do an impersonation of Neil Diamond, but give people a Neil Diamond experience.
2: Okay. I think I saw the trailer for that, but didn't watch the film. Oh, good one. And a second one?
4: Yeah. That came out last year.
2: And have you got a second one?
4: Yeah. Got, Remember the Titans.
2: Yes, it's, that big sports film.
4: Yeah, American football, because it's based around, it's set in the 60s, all-white school, has decided to accept black students and white students, and who is it, Denzel Washington, comes in as a new coach, has to take them from, okay, everybody's tearing everybody else apart, and there's protesters inside the school, outside the school, turn them into one winning team.
2: Great stuff. Thank you, Warren. Thanks for your contribution.
4: Sorry, if I can...
2: Yes, your third one.
4: ...quickly mention, Hayden Panettiere, she's a real steel stealer in that, probably like 10 or 11 years old, and plays the daughter of the white coach.
2: Brilliant. Thank you, mate. I'll put that on the list, on the podium. Thank you. 1-300-800-222. We've got time for a few more calls. Andy in Canberra's reminded us of the German film Downfall, The Last Days of Hitler, which is also quite an extraordinary experience. Charlie in Mount Druitt. Hey, Charlie.
5: Hello, mate. Good to be with you.
2: Good, mate. What would be on your podium for the best biopic?
5: The Fastest Indian.
2: Tell us about The Fastest Indian.
5: Well, it was Anthony Hopkins playing a Kiwi fella who wanted to break a...
2: Oh, the

0: Oh, of course, a Ruben Hurricane Carter.
1: Yeah, well, I think you've got in jail. Could have been the champion of the world, according to the song.
0: Yes, indeed.
1: As well.
0: Indeed. I actually got to meet him.
1: Did you?
0: I did. I met Ruben Hurricane Carter when he came to Australia. He came to Australia, I think it was in the late 90s or early 2000s, and he did a talk. He did a series of talks alongside a couple of other sort of American activists, and I got to meet him and talk to him. It was quite an extraordinary experience, quite humbling.
1: Oh, amazing.
0: Yeah, it really was.
1: An excellent story. It was a bit of misjustice happened there to the poor bloke.
0: Yeah, and it took a long campaign to get him free from jail. Absolutely. Yeah. And he was a changed man when he came out. Good call. Thank you very much, Darren.
1: No worries. Thank you.
0: Thanks to everyone who's called up. It's been a lot of fun. We'll do another podium soon. I'll finish with Michael in Mount Lawley in Perth, who's been waiting patiently. Your 3, 2, and 1 on the podium, Michael.
2: I've got three, and strange enough, they're all war-related, but they're all they all stand up as movies. The first one is Lawrence of Arabia.
0: Yeah, with Peter O'Toole.
2: Peter O'Toole, Omar Sharif, and Alec Guinness at the height of his powers.
0: And beautifully shot, too.
2: Oh, that's the thing. It stands up cinematically. It's even today, it's, although the politics was a little bit light on, it's politically relevant. But the second one, few people will know, is called The Catcher Was a Spy.
0: Oh, I don't know that one. Tell me about that.
2: It's the story of a bloke who, I can't remember what team he played for, so, his name was Mo Berg. He was a catcher for a Major League Baseball team before the war.
0: Yep.
2: But he was super smart. He was on, like, all the radio shows and things like that. They used to call him the Professor.
0: Yep.
2: He was recruited by the OSS and sent on a mission into Switzerland to potentially assassinate Heisenberg.
0: Oh, wow.
2: True story. Paul Rudd plays him. Most people know him as Ant-Man, but he's quite serious in this.
0: Brilliant.
2: And the third one on the similar theme and a different movie, but brilliant in its own right, is Oppenheimer.
0: Yeah, great. Yeah, challenging and brilliant. Absolutely brilliant. Good on you, Michael. Thank you for calling.
2: No worries. Take care.
0: And thanks to everyone who called up on the podium, giving their 3, 2, and 1 of biopics. We could have done it all night, but we've got to get to some other stuff, including in a moment heading to the United States to catch up with our friend Brian Curtis in Los Angeles from the Press Box podcast to talk about NFL. A lot of NFL films mentioned in our 3, 2, and 1 of biopics because on Friday morning in Melbourne at 10 a.m., the opening game of the season for the LA Rams and the San Francisco 49ers is taking place at a sold-out MCG on a workday at 10 a.m. It's crazy, but it's true. We'll talk about that with Brian after we hear from Carole King. ABC Radio Overnight's Francis Leach sharing your Thursday morning. G'day.

0: The one and only Carole King. And It's Too Late from the Tapestry masterpiece here on ABC Radio Overnights.
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0: ABC Radio Overnights, Francis Leach with you. Now, if you're in Melbourne, it doesn't feel a lot like Melbourne at the moment, does it? It feels like you've been transported to the west coast of the United States, because everywhere you look, there is NFL paraphernalia. The 49ers and the Rams are in town, and you really, really know it, because tomorrow morning, 10 a.m, the MCG is going to be packed to the rafters. Strange time. Friday morning, 10 a.m, 95 to 100,000 people are going to be there. They're watching a NFL game, a season opener between the San Francisco 49ers and the LA Rams for the first time in Australia. And this is quite a thing, because it beams back to the United States, and they'll be watching going, where are they again? They're doing what, where? Well, Brian Curtis is our man to tell us from the Ringer podcast. He talks about this for a living. This is his thing. He's a football guy, amongst other things. He's a Renaissance man. But he's a regular with us here from Los Angeles, and he joins us here today on ABC Radio Overnights. Brian.
3: A Renaissance man wearing shoulder pads and a helmet today. It's football season, Francis.
0: Indeed it is. Now, you are a big, big football fan. Let's talk about your passion for football first before we get into this game. So you grew up as a Dallas Cowboys fan.
3: I did. Grew up in the Dallas area. And football there, you know, the old cliche is everything's bigger than in Texas. But, you know, football there was just a part of life in this inextricable way. You know, you set your weekend by it. Friday night high school football, Saturday college football, and then the Cowboys play on Sunday. And that was how all of society was organized for 6 months out of the year. And how could I not be a football fan?
0: Yeah, well, it sounds like our life in mirror image across the Pacific in different codes, but the same sort of thing. The NFL is massive, though, and I think those in Melbourne in particular, but, you know, around Australia, as this game gets closer, are getting a sense of just how big it is back at home. Is it bigger than ever as a sport, as a spectator sport?
3: I think the way to say it is that it's bigger than ever, and it's bigger than ever versus other entertainment options. You know, we live in such an interesting time, right, where all the television series that we once watched, the dramas, the comedies, they've just fallen by the wayside. But if you look at the ratings numbers, people are still watching NFL in the way they watched the NFL in 1986 or 1996. So that's what's so miraculous to me, is that we haven't had this falling off. It is the number one sport. And now that we're in the streaming era, all the streamers from Amazon to Netflix, which is showing tomorrow's game here in the States, is going to be, are all after the NFL. They want the NFL just like the networks did in the old days.
0: So give us a sense of how many people you think on average might be tuning in for this broadcast back in the States from the MCG, the San Francisco 49ers and the LA Rams. So all of California and some others?
3: Yeah. I mean, that's the thing about the NFL, right? It's a nationalized sport. So even though it involves two California teams, you're just going to have everybody. And a game like this, you know, 20 million, 30 million people is not a crazy number. That gets up to about 50 million in the United States for the NFC and AFC championship games, and about 100 million for the Super Bowl. But these are just crazy numbers of people that are tuning in all at the same time and all having this communal experience.
0: And that's basically the population thereabouts of Australia for this game, watching on a Friday morning out of Melbourne. What's the reaction been like, Brian, to the idea of having this game in Melbourne, Australia? How does it look from the other side of the Pacific?
3: I think there's a lot of curiosity. We see some wonderful tweets from sports writers who are down there experiencing all the wonderful Melbourne coffee and cuisine, and I am extremely jealous of them. I'm with you, seeing the 49ers colors reflected on the side of Flinders Street Station. It's a place I've been with you, in fact, once upon a time. It was very funny and jarring to me. And, you know, in bigger picture, Francis, it's part of the NFL's lust for world domination. And I don't think that's too crazy a term. I mean, the NFL has America conquered, as we said, and now they're looking toward the rest of the globe to try to grow the game. They've gone to London, they've gone to Germany, they've gone to Brazil for a couple of years now, and they look at Australia and they think, how can we find other fans elsewhere around the globe? And how can we one day start to think about having a franchise outside of the United States? That's something the commissioner, Roger Goodell, has talked about.
0: Brian Curtis is with us from the Press Box podcast from the Ringer Network. He talks football, he talks movies, he talks books, he talks politics. He's a Renaissance man with a helmet and some shoulder pads. That's what he is. Brian, it's not the first time Major League American sport has been to Australia for an opening round. In fact, one of the greatest privileges of my career and the biggest surprise was getting the chance to call Major League Baseball when it opened in Sydney in 2014 with the Diamondbacks in town and the Dodgers. That was something special. So this is an experiment that's been tried before, but the NFL, it feels, are a bit more serious about making this a long-term play.
3: They do. And let me tell you something. What I'm going to be so curious about, and you mentioned the 10 a.m. start, is those crowds at the MCG. You know, the NFL has some of the most colorful crowds, shall we say, in American sports. When I take my son to Dallas Cowboys games, I'm always, you know, telling him, hey, you're going to hear some things today that we don't want to repeat to your mother a couple of hours from now. And I'm fascinated to see what kind of crowd turns up at the MCG, you know, how many beverages everyone consumes, how much fun everyone has, because that to me is so interesting, right? I mean, at the end of the day, we're all so different. You know, we are loaning sports out to one another in this case, but fandom is fandom and sports is sports, and the communal experience really is a communal experience, right? We're all gathering in the same way. We're all crazy in the same wonderful way. And that to me is what's so cool about this game being in Australia.
0: Yeah, and I guess as you said earlier, those communal experiences from a wider cultural perspective are rarer and rarer as we sort of drop into the face of our phones or our screens and down our own rabbit holes. To share an experience together in real time is such a rare thing. It used to be the only thing we could do. Now it's the sort of the outsider.
3: Yeah, and actually being at the game too adds a certain dimension to that. It's one thing for us to watch it on television or watch it on Netflix and then talk about it with our friends the next day. But actually being there, you know, you wind up shoulder to shoulder with all these people who have nothing in common with you, perhaps in normal life, except they're fans of football, they're fans of the team, they're fans of the Rams. Or in the case of this game, you know, they're just out there having a great time and enjoying the NFL. And there is just something very simple and elemental about that that I love.
0: So, Brian, give us a sense of the two teams for those who are going to have to do a crash course in what to look out for tomorrow and have to pick a team to cheer for or, as you might say, root for. Is there a goodie? Is there a baddie?
3: The Rams have the best odds to win the Super Bowl of any team in the NFL right now. The 49ers are 12th, so they're a good team, but perhaps not in the same tier as the Rams. I would say, you know,

0: if I'm you know casting about for Australia's team, I think LA is probably the pick there. They're a very fun team to root for because one, they have a good quarterback, Matt Stafford, who's 38 years old, ancient in sports terms, but you know, happily less than middle-aged in normal human terms. They're also an interesting franchise because they go in every year trying to win the Super Bowl. They don't do this thing where, hey, we're going to draft some young players and let them develop and have some lousy seasons where, oh, by the way, we charge our season ticket holders the same price we would even if we were good. They trade away their draft picks, they go get good players, and they try to win the Super Bowl every year. So they're a very, very fun franchise to root for because you feel like you're never taking a year off.
1: What about the 49ers? Where are they at?
0: They're an interesting team. They're very, very talented. They've had lots and lots of injury problems, especially with their star running back, Christian McCaffrey, who we learned is going to play in Australia. To me, the face of the 49ers is Brock Purdy, the quarterback. Brock Purdy, what a great football name, by the way.
1: So
0: He was
1: American.
0: the, isn't it? I mean, it's even American for me. I think he was the 262nd pick in the NFL draft, the very last pick in the NFL draft. Which here is called Mr. Irrelevant. So Mr.
1: Charming,
0: Irrelevant,
1: charming.
0: isn't
1: Welcome to the
0: that
1: NFL, Mr. Irrelevant.
0: exactly, nothing to overcome there. Well, Mr. Irrelevant went to San Francisco and pretty quickly won the starting job, led the 49ers to a Super Bowl, which they almost won a couple of years ago. He looks like a very normally shaped guy, very anatomically familiar if you're a normal person when you're watching the NFL. And he's a terrific, terrific quarterback. And to me, he's the face of that franchise in so many ways.
1: And a crash course in the rules. I mean, there's so much going on out there, but explain to people who are going to be watching along, you know, for the first time, what goes on. So you've got the number of downs, which is like gaining territory, and then, you know, when does the ball turn over, and what's the aim?
0: So you've got four downs to make 10 yards, and then you get a first down. Usually teams take three and then maybe punt the ball on fourth down, but you got four downs to make a first down. And then you try to make first downs all the way down the field until you punch the ball across the goal line and score a touchdown, 6 points, 1 point for the extra point. And you'll know this much better than me, Francis, but I think with the NFL, there's a lot of stop-start to the action. You don't have that continuous football like you do in Australia, right? There's, you know, 30 seconds of running and hitting, and then we all pause and we have a committee meeting, as someone once said, to come up with the next play. And you know, it has a wonderful rhythm to me for television too, because you know, you're watching the game, you sort of perk up, you look at your phone, you eat your bowl of chips in front of you, and then you kind of look back at the television. And in a way, it's a very exciting, very action-packed sport, but also kind of a leisurely one at the same time.
1: It is. It gives you more time if you are inclined to get to the bar and get a beer.
0: Absolutely. I mean, many trips to the bathroom at home and many trips to the beer stand if you're at the MCG.
1: Well, it's going to be an amazing morning, a strange thing to say, and there will be a huge crowd there. And I think you'll find, Brian, that the crowd that turns up very knowledgeable because of the penetration of pay television and American sports in Australia. Super Bowl has become a big day here in Australia, so there's going to be fans in there. It might not be Rams or 49ers fans per se, but they'll know the game and they'll know the rules, and I think they might give the American audience a surprise that they're actually fully engaged in what's going on out there.
0: I can't wait for that. And that's the thing right now about this interconnected world we live in. Nothing is terribly exotic anymore. We all have a good sense of each other's favorite sports.
1: So when do your beloved Dallas Cowboys step out for the first time this year?
0: They're going to be on Sunday Night Football against the New York Giants. So this is, you know, we do Thursday, we do Wednesday here, when we do Thursday, then we have high school and college, and then we do Sunday, which is when the Cowboys will play, and then we do Monday. And I'm just telling myself this is not the right weekend to read the great books. I will do that some other time.
1: Well, I know you've been a visitor to our beloved city and Melbourne and to Australia, so you'll be very familiar with lots of it, and you'll be able to tell all your friends there in LA what's actually going on at the MCG. It's great to catch up with you again, Brian. We'll catch you in a couple of weeks' time. Enjoy the game.
0: Happy football, Francis. Great to talk to you.
1: Good on you, Brian. Brian Curtis from the Press Box podcast, from the Ringer Network, talking sport, talking politics, talking literature, film, just talking smart stuff. You should check him out. Francis Leach with you here on ABC Radio Overnights.
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0: Hello, this is ABC News with David Rollins. Israel's foreign minister has rejected suggestions there are any plans for a mass expulsion of Palestinians from Gaza. Gideon Saar's comments contradict those of far-right National Security Minister Itamar Ben-Gvir earlier this month, who unveiled his plan to remove around 2 million people from the Strip over 7 years. Legal experts and human rights advocates had warned the plans could amount to ethnic cleansing. While visiting Slovenia, Saar has said there are no such plans in place.
1: We will not enforce anyone against his will to the extent that someone or some people will have this opportunity and there were countries that will be ready to accept them. Of course, we will not oppose that.
0: Meantime, a former Australian Human Rights Commissioner has rejected claims by Israel's ambassador to the UK that sanctions targeting West Bank settlements amount to interference in Israel's internal affairs. It comes as a dozen countries, including the UK, Canada and France, move to ban imports from Israeli settlements, with Britain saying settler actions amount to the ethnic cleansing of Palestinians. Chris Sidoti, now a commissioner on the United Nations Commission of Inquiry on the Occupied Palestinian Territory in Israel, says the settlements are not an internal Israeli matter.
2: The West Bank and Gaza are not internal issues for the State of Israel. They are external issues, territory outside the State of Israel, recognised under international law, by the International Court of Justice, by the United Nations and by all of those states as a different state.
0: Staff at artificial intelligence giant Anthropic say they're worried the technology could threaten humanity, with one of its senior researchers saying there's a greater than 10% chance that AI could kill us all in the next decade. There's been growing calls for international coordination to slow AI development, as the BBC's Chris Vallance explains.
3: There's a geopolitical dimension to this. Weapons are terrible things, but if the other guy's got them, we want them too. And I think that was the logic of the nuclear armament, and there's a sort of certain amount of that similar sort of geopolitics here. AI brings lots of useful things, and reining it in, if the other side isn't going to do it, it's difficult for individual nations to do that without feeling they're putting themselves at risk. On the face of it, a multinational agreement is what's required, but there's a difficult logic to that.
0: The New South Wales Corruption Watchdog has heard that the wife of a key person of interest was paid for her mum's perspective on vaping policy. The inquiry previously heard Charles Perrottet's wife, Anita, was paid more than $660,000 over 2.5 years for consultancy work, despite no written record of the work. Under questioning from counsel assisting Peggy Dwyer SC, Jeremy Greenwood said her advice on limiting vaping flavours that could appeal to children was very effective.
4: That's why it's so helpful to have that sort of person. A lot of people pay a lot of money for messaging.
5: What were you paying for in terms of her mum's perspective?
4: The mum's perspective is so important. It's what everybody in politics looks for.
0: Scientists have discovered that some of the world's largest dinosaurs nested much further south than previously thought. A new study published in Royal Society Open Science has found that fossilised eggshells in the far south of Argentina show that titanosaurs reproduced in cooler regions close to Antarctica. Titanosaurs were among the largest animals known to have walked the Earth and were also egg layers. Co-author of the study and University of Calgary Associate Professor Dara Zelenetsky says there was a lot of diversity in how dinosaurs nested.
6: Obviously, they were adaptable as they could go to these regions that were at high latitude, 60 degrees latitude, and successfully breed and nest in those harsher environments.
0: In sport, Cricket New South Wales says plans to privatise the Big Bash League competition risks leaving the sport financially worse off. National sport reporter David Mark has more.
7: Cricket Australia has announced plans to bring private equity into the BBL, starting with the full sale of the Melbourne Renegades by the beginning of the 2027 season. Cricket New South Wales has long opposed privatisation, saying the two clubs it runs are both profitable. It says sending profits to external investors threatens the long-term health of grassroots cricket. David Mark, ABC Sport.
8: Hamish McDonald.
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14: Saying good morning to you this Thursday morning at 4:06 on the East Coast, 4:24 in South Australia and the Northern Territory, and 2:06 in the West. Hope you're well. Coming up in a moment, Sarah White is the CEO of the Jean Hales Foundation. It is Women's Health Week. A focus on women's health and what needs to get better, what needs to change, and what innovations are happening as well to improve the health of Australian women. So we'll catch up with Sarah White, the CEO of Jean Hales Foundation, who's doing a pair of work in this area. And we're happy to take your calls and your text messages with Sarah as well on 1300 800 222, 1300 800 222 to call, or 0437 774 774 if you want to send in through a text message. We'll talk to Sarah and with you after this pop classic from Buggles.

0: Well, if you're going to have one chart-topping hit, make it a good one. That's what Buggles did in the early 80s with that era-defining single, Video Killed the Radio Star, here on ABC Radio Overnights.
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0: And I hope you're having a good Thursday morning, wherever you are. It's Women's Health Week. Challenge to focus on the needs and issues that women face in dealing with their health throughout their journey through life and the work that's being done to make that better for everybody. And happy to talk to you about it too, because we're catching up with Sarah White, who's the CEO of the Jean Hales Foundation, an organisation dedicated to improving access and quality of service for women to health. And she's with us now. She's been good enough to get up and chat with us in the middle of the morning. Hello, Sarah. How are you going?
2: Hello, Francis. And, you know, day four was all about resting, and here I am up at 4 a.m. to talk with you.
0: Oh, good on you. I really appreciate it. Let's talk about how has it been going this week. What have been the themes that are emerging from this year's Women's Health Week?
2: Well, so this year we had a theme of do it anyway, really encouraging women to prioritise their health and well-being through taking really small steps. So we've had 5 days.

0: Today's five pillars of health about nourishing your body with food, about moving your body, about resting, about breathing, which is about mental health and emotional health. And then finally, tomorrow will be connection, how we need to stay socially connected for our health.
1: So all of these things, it's like a grapevine. One needs the other.
0: We all need all five of those pillars, every single person. And unfortunately, what we tend to do as women is we're putting other people first. We're so busy running households and our work and our sometimes caring for elderly parents as well as children. We deprioritize really important things like physical activity and rest.
1: The sandwich generation, I guess, is a generation of women now who are, and men as well, but women in particular, who are doing caring at both ends, either for their own children and their elderly parents. And that means that they're squeezed in terms of their available time and they put themselves last.
0: That's exactly right, Francis. And these days too, we know we have that older generation in Australia is quite large, and a lot of women now are in the workforce as well. So it's the sandwich generation on top of, for a lot of women, a career too.
1: Give us a sense of the history of Women's Health Week. When did it start and what need was identified and how has it developed?
0: Well, it started well back in 2012, and the organisation, so this is Jean Hales Women's Health, started this Women's Health Week to try and get women to have open conversations about their health. Because go back 14 years and we really didn't discuss things like menopause or periods. It's very different now, but back then it was an opportunity to start a dialogue about women's health, and it was very small. It was community events. It was a couple of appearances on the breakfast TV. It was stuff on radio. Fast forward to today, and we have more than 4,500 community events. Last year, our campaign was probably seen by every person in Australia nearly four times. So it's, and we've got thousands of organisations involved. So it's grown enormously.
1: And what have you learnt from that experience over the last 14 years about issues or challenges that women face that, you probably wouldn't have found out unless there was this sort of focus via a week like this?
0: Well, that's right. Look, I think we have found out that it is hard for women to prioritise themselves. It is hard for women to juggle. But we've also really found how important it is to break health information down into really small, manageable, understandable, and practical steps. We've never had so much health information available, whether that's through social media or AI-generated tools. We've never had so much information available, but actually so much of it is really complicated, or it's some of it's really wrong. So there's never been a more important role for Jean Hales, we think, in terms of getting that evidence-based but really accessible and practical stuff out there online.
1: Sarah White is with us, CEO of the Jean Hales Foundation, and they're the people that started Women's Health Week. 2012 was the year, 14 years ago, and it's going bigger and better than ever, and it's this week here in Australia. Frances Leach with you on ABC Radio Overnights. Younger women, are they tuning into this? I mean, it's hard to reach young people about health, isn't it? Because that's the period of time when you least want to think about it. You're busy just living your life at its fullest.
0: That's absolutely right, Frances. And the other thing we find with young women in Australia too, nearly a third of them now get their health information on TikTok, and some of it is very heavily skewed to sort of more of a lifestyle and appearance basis rather than, good solid health principles. So it is hard to reach young women, and we think this campaign is reaching them because it's been designed very much so that people can share tips and share wisdom and share Instagram photos and things like that.
1: Well, and talk to you as well. If you want to talk with Sarah about Women's Health Week and the issues and challenges you've faced, give us a call. 1-300-800-222. 1-300-800-222 is our number. Get on the phone now. And you can text through 0437 774 774. This one's come through, Sarah, and I'm sure you're familiar with this. Perimenopause sucks. For me, anyway, it made me feel like I was going totally nuts. I'm now postmenopausal and all is well, except for the occasional hot flush and lethargy. Now, for a long time, it wasn't talked about, was it? The sort of the impact of the menopausal experience on women and how it changed their body, their outlook, their mental health, all of these things were just not talked about.
0: That's exactly right. And it's a perfect example of why we needed to start something like Women's Health Week. Every single person born with ovaries, every single woman is going to go through menopause, and yet we just talked about it in very hushed whispers or not at all. That
1: My
0: sort
1: mum
0: of
1: used to refer
0: advocacy.
1: to

0: But I'm going through the change.
1: The change. That's right. That's right. It's a time of life. Yes. It had to be done in a particular tone too, Francis.
0: Yes.
1: Now, of course, advocacy from Jean Hales. We actually started as the Jean Hales Foundation for Menopause. So we were named after Dr. Jean Hales, the late Dr. Jean Hales, who started the very first menopause clinic in Australia, only the second in the world, in 1972. That's not that long ago when you think that every single woman goes through menopause.
0: That's amazing. So she was a pioneer in this area.
1: Yes, absolutely.
0: And 1972, so that's just over 50 years ago, like 50 years ago that we were talking about this. Has her work now sort of been modelled around the world?
1: Yes, now we have menopause clinics all over the world, absolutely. And Australia was very much in the leading front of that, and Dr. Jean Hales was absolutely the person who kicked that off. But now, you know, we look at what's happened. We've opened these dialogues. It's not just us. There are others in the women's health space too, of course. Shout out to the Australasian Menopause Society. We've had these conversations 2-3 years ago now. We had a Senate inquiry into perimenopause and menopause. And today we have the federal government investing in an education campaign that is raising awareness for women. They've invested in more training for health professionals through Jean Hales. So we've had this extraordinary response, and hopefully it's going to help people like the person who texted into you.
0: 0437 774 774. If you want to send in a text message to Sarah White, the CEO of the Jean Hales Foundation, with us here on ABC Radio Overnights, because it is Women's Health Week, and we're happy to take a call if you want to pick up the phone too, 1300 800 222. What about the cross-cultural issues? I mean, hugely different approach to mental to women's health, and the ability for women to talk about their health and their bodies. There must be massive challenges in the diversity of approaches and making sure women from other cultures are still getting the same level of care and attention, and can find the same level of dialogue, whether amongst themselves or with health professionals, to meet their needs.
1: Yeah, spot on. There's really strong cultural differences when it comes to women's health, particularly if we're talking about menstruation, periods, and menopause. We've done work with Punjabi-speaking women, Arabic-speaking women, Vietnamese-speaking women, Afghani-speaking women just in the last couple of years to try and gauge some of these really quite distinct differences. And they are definitely there. Lots of similarities, but lots of differences. So tailoring that health message so that it's not just in the right language, but also has the right cultural lens around it, is a real challenge. But we are getting there.
0: Are there particular cultures or particular issues that are still hard to sort of breach or to talk about?
1: Oh, absolutely. So definitely periods, you know, a lot of women don't want to discuss them. Certainly contraception, women don't want to discuss, particularly where a man might be around from their own community too. There are some cultural sensitivities, but these are cultural sensitivities that we need to help women from certain communities overcome, because if they can't speak freely about things like painful periods, then they can't get a diagnosis of something like, for example, endometriosis, that can be really quite debilitating.
0: 1300 800 222 or 0437 774 774 with your text messages. And let's head to North Queensland. Lynette, welcome to ABC Radio Overnights, and we're chatting with Sarah White, CEO of the Jean Hales Foundation in Women's Health Week. How are you, Lynette?
2: Yeah, I'm okay, thank you, mate. Postmenopausal, still a bit cranky, but getting there.
0: And how was the experience, you know, for you? Everyone's different. How did you manage, and what were the biggest challenges you faced as you were going through it?
2: I had no one to talk to. I was put on 3 different lots of really high-dose hormone replacement therapy and taken off it 3 times. So I went through menopause 3 times. I'm 66 now. I came off it 2 years ago completely. And I found the only thing that wasn't aggressive was the gel that you just rub into your arm.
0: And can I ask, for those of us who are ignorant of this, what were the symptoms of your HRT therapy that, you know, trying to deal with your menopause, but what did it make happen to you and your body?
2: It made me bleed for the first time in years and years and years and years, because they put me on a really high dose.
0: Gee, going through the ringer again.
2: Yeah, yeah. Mate, as I said, mate, I went through menopause 3 times.
0: How are you going now?
2: Yeah, good, mate, good. Going down the beach, deep breathing and doing stuff like that. I do a lot of deep breathing exercises and take myself away from everybody when I get a little bit cranky and just go and chill out and do stuff for me.
0: Hey, Lynette, really appreciate you telling us about it.
2: Cool, mate. Cheers. I just, wanted to put it out there. I had nobody to teach me, mate. I'm all on my own and have been for years.
0: Well, I'm glad you're able to share that with us. And Dr. Sarah White, the CEO of the Jean Hales Foundation. I mean, Lynette's story there is emblematic, isn't it, of not having those people to talk to and seek advice so you can try to get the right treatment regime for yourself?
1: Yeah, look, it can be really tricky, particularly if you're in a regional remote area in Australia. It can be hard to find people to speak with. There's actually some really good large Facebook groups now that you can go to and that are specifically devoted to menopause, perimenopause. So somewhere to go and have a chat to people about your experiences with other people going through it. But I mean, Lynette's story about taking that time to breathe, to connect, to rest, that is just so in line with Women's Health Week, and what we're trying to do is encourage people to look for those really small, simple, practical things they can do. It doesn't have to be perfect. It's just what looks right for you and what helps you. And so Lynette's story is just spot on in that instant.
0: Diet's a big issue, isn't it? Because it's really hard to have a balanced diet if you are working, looking after your family or engaged with your family, looking after your elders as well, and you're putting yourself inevitably at the bottom of the pile of priorities. How do you talk to women about what a decent and healthy diet looks like in a highly pressured environment like that?
1: That's a really tricky one, and there's so much information out there. Again, it's people get really, really confused about what does good nutrition look like. You know, should I have X grams of protein and no carbs and X of this and Y of that, and it gets really, really confusing. So that was actually all about day one, about nourishing, and there's a lot of information on our website about some really simple practical things. So the information we give, or the advice we give, is just to, sounds really silly, but just go back to those basics. Just think about, you know, those vegetables, just putting a little extra on your plate, thinking about, you know, not striving for perfection each and every single time, but just making a small change and then another small change and then another small change. And it's, some of this advice is really, really simple, but actually it is back to basics for a lot of things, and food particularly.
0: It's hard, isn't it, also, because you mentioned before TikTok and the influencer generation and younger women getting a sense of what it means to be a healthy and successful young woman and what body image comes along with that, and at the same time trying to send messages about making smart choices when it comes to diet and whatnot. How difficult is it to fight against misinformation and, you know, myths around both body image and diet?
1: Oh, it's enormously difficult. And in fact, some of the leading organisations in the world who are looking at these things, like World Bank, World Health Organisation, are putting misinformation about health as some of the critical concerns for society. There is so much information out there. And unfortunately, some of the simple messages that are, you know, evidence-based, accurate, true, are really not very sexy, Francis. So, you know, we're not selling anything, you know, we're not selling a pill or a supplement or a lotion or a potion that's suddenly going to magically change everything. And we're bound by telling the truth. And online, that's not always the case. And so there's some very sophisticated marketing to women, particularly young women, around, you know, you just take this pill that I sell and you'll be fine, or this patch will magically do something. And for organisations like Jean Hales or like any other charity or not-for-profit, getting a sensible, evidence-based message through without the hype, without the lies, and getting cut through is really, really hard.
0: It's good that you're doing it, though. Let's head to the Sunshine Coast. Judy, she's on the road at the moment, but she's called in to chat with Sarah White, the CEO of the Jean Hales Foundation, as part of Women's Health Week. Morning, Judy. Thanks for giving us a call. How are you this morning?
3: Oh, very well, thank you. Heading to the Brisbane airport to come down to Melbourne. So great to listen to you on the radio. I just rang two things. I'm 64 years old, had breast cancer survivor, and I want to thank the women who went before us for advocating for decent treatment for breast cancer patients. but also I heard about a study on vitamin D in women who wear the hijab or full body coverings, about not getting enough sunshine and how to support those women to make sure that their health is okay, because the lack of vitamin D could be an issue. Just wondering if you heard about that.
0: Have you had those conversations? Is that part of the wider conversation, Sarah, as Judy said?
1: I have heard that. I have heard of that study, and that would make sense. But I think it's also important to remember women who wear a hijab typically wear it outside the home, inside the home, and in their own backyards. They're not wearing the hijab. So, yes, there is absolutely the need to remind people who wear full body covering for whatever reason to make sure that they do take some time to go out in the sun, particularly during winter, when you might not be sort of uncovering those arms and standing out in the light for 10 minutes. But, yeah, that's a really good point, Judy. It's a great example of how different cultures, how we need to think about health and how they might affect women of different cultures.
3: Yeah, that's too true. I found that when I was talking to other women with breast cancer, a lot of us had low vitamin D as well. So, you know, just hear it all sort of piled up on you all, and it's a bit of over information when you get it, but it's very interesting to learn, isn't it? There's so much to learn.
1: Yeah, it is. It is. But, you know, Judy, that's a great message. One of the things that we could encourage during Women's Health Week is to go and get a blood test from your doctor, just from a regular screening perspective, to get your blood pressure checked. That's around stroke and heart prevention. To get your vitamin D levels checked, because that's a very common piece of the panel that they'll do in their bloods. Get your cholesterol checked. A lot of people put that off, men and women, to go and get their regular blood testing done, but actually it's incredibly useful in staying well. So thanks, Judy.
0: And with early detection too.
1: Early detection is so important. One of the things we did last Women's Health Week was launch a Her Health Check. So you can go to our website and put in your age and postcode and whether you smoke or not, whether you're pregnant or not, and it will tell you all the health checks that you're due to have and why, and direct you to where to go and find them. And more than 26,000 people did it last Women's Health Week, and I think we're well past that this Women's Health Week too.
0: And before we let you go, Judy, how's your health now?
3: Fantastic. Fantastic. Uh-huh. I'm working in aged care now, and I've just got the best job in the world, and the world's my oyster.
0: Excellent. Have a great trip to Melbourne.
1: Good on you, Judy.
3: Thank you. Thanks, and bye.
0: Bye. 1-300-800-222 is the number, or 0437-774-774. Tracy is in Moonee Ponds in Melbourne. She's given us a call. We're here with Sarah White, the CEO of the Jean Hales Foundation. Hey, Trace.
4: Oh, hi, Francis. Hi, Sarah. Why are we only given this week? I mean, half of the population, yeah? We are silenced 51 weeks of the year. We can't be talking about periods and menopause and irritability and it just seems ridiculous that we have a week where it's okay to talk about it, but the dominant paradigm says shut the hell up about it.
1: Well, Tracy, we're going to change that paradigm, right? We're going to talk about it all the time. We're just going to make an entry in the week, and then I give you full permission, because I'm always doing it, talking about that Women's Health Week all the time.
4: Well, it's fascinating, Sarah. You know, I have conversations with educated women about topics that are not ever discussed, that we are educated and we don't even know about, because it's not allowed to be talked about.
1: Yeah, I hear your frustration. I really do. I do think it's changing, though. I know there are still some segments in the community where we don't discuss things, but, you know, we're certainly changing. We did a periods campaign just for parents of young children earlier in the year. 11 million people engaged in that campaign. There
0: Wow.
1: was lots online about people talking about periods and sharing their story, and women saying, you know, no one ever talked about it with me. This is what I'm doing with my daughters. And it was really, really heartening. I think we are seeing a change coming, and it's thanks to advocates like you too, Tracy. So thank you.
0: And just on that, they've got a text message, Tracy and Sarah, from Charmaine, who says, Francis and Sarah, times are changing. My granddaughter made a special visit to tell me that she was menstruating. She was 11. So she came to her grandma and told her to talk about it.
1: Oh, that's fantastic.
0: Good on you, Tracy. Excellent. Always good to hear from you. 1300 800 222 is the number. Sarah White is with us from the Jean Hales Foundation. Text messages coming through as well.

0: One about your organisation, Sarah. This one has come through from CJ in Ararat in Victoria. I'm 55 and postmenopausal. I just want to take the opportunity to say that I reached out to the Jean Hales Clinic in Melbourne. After a long wait, I had a few telehealth appointments and was working through my needs. Alas, later diagnosed with ASD. I then had an appointment with a different doctor and was told I'd had enough appointments I made to go back to the GP. The services and feedback and subsequent follow-up, post-service survey, she's had no response. She's struggling with treatment and is miserable. So that initial contact was good, but the follow-up has been one that she's really struggled with her GP.
1: That's unusual. I'm not sure what's going on there, Frances, but I would encourage if someone's had a bad experience, just reach back out to the clinic and ask to talk about it.
0: Yeah, if you've had that experience, then maybe go back to the Jean Hales Foundation and find out if there are other pathways. Is that right, Sarah, if you've had a bad GP experience?
1: Yes. And it can be hard if you're particularly in a regional area or like Ararat. Finding another doctor can be difficult. And, we often have that advice, if you're not happy with the GP, find another one. Really hard in a rural or regional or remote area. But there are some good telehealth services around too. So do keep looking and finding someone who's going to work for you.
0: Another question for you, Sarah, this one from Fran. She says, do you think there's a place for specified holistic treatment for women who are experiencing severe menopause symptoms, such as looking at biomarkers before prescribing treatments, including diet? So people who are really doing it tough.
1: We have to consider things like, nutrition, physical activity, looking after your mental and emotional health during the perimenopause and menopause phase. If the rest of your life is really hard, just giving you menopause hormone therapy is not going to be enough. We absolutely need to look at the holistic piece when we're talking about women's health at midlife and going through menopause. A lot of women are being told online that they should have their hormone levels in their blood tested, and that's completely inaccurate information because hormone levels change so often, so rapidly. You'd have to almost be doing this completely continuous monitoring, and we still don't really know exactly what a blood level of a hormone means compared to what's actually happening in the body. So anyone who's got that in their mind, don't do that. We manage symptoms. We don't manage blood levels of hormones.
0: And we'll finish here with Joanne in Longford in Tasmania, who's got a question for you, Sarah. Good morning, Joanne. Welcome to the program. Hello, Joanne. Hi, Joe. Are you there? No, it doesn't seem like.
2: Hi there. How are you?
0: You are. Good morning. How are you? You've got a question for Sarah.
2: Well, I'm 76 and menopause is, I'm here.
0: We can hear you, Joanne. Yeah, continue on. You might want to turn your radio down in the background there.
2: However, you've got me now.
0: Go ahead, yes.
2: Every now and again, I have the most every now and again, I have these most insane night sweats. I've got to change my clothes.
0: Oh.
2: Sort the bedding out, and I just wonder if you can give me any idea about what that might be.
1: Well, Joanne, you might be one of the very unlucky people who continue to get hot flushes and night sweats well into post-menopause. That kind of sounds a little bit like it, that you could be one of those quite unlucky people who get them going for quite some time. But I would go and talk to your doctor, Joanne, because menopause and hot flushes might not only be around menopause. There are some other things that they might check, like your thyroid, for example. And now, I'm not a medical doctor, so take this all with a very big grain of salt, but I would encourage you to go and see your own doctor and have a chat with them about what that might be.
0: Good luck, Joanne, and thanks for giving us a call. And Sarah, great to talk to you. If people want to check out more about the Jean Hales Foundation and about Women's Health Week, where should they go?
1: They should go to jeanhales.org.au. So that's JEANHAILES.org.au, or they could just Google.

0: Bachelor Girl and their classic Aussie hit, Buses and Trains, here on ABC Radio Overnights. At the US Open, we have a result in the women's quarterfinal between Elena Rybakina and Xinwei Zheng of China. And Rybakina now has ascended to the number one spot in women's rankings after her 3-6, 6-1, 6-4 victory in the quarterfinal, dropping that first set, but roaring back to win 3-6, 6-1, 6-4, and has gone to the number one ranked spot in women's tennis even before the final at the US Open. There's a quarterfinal on court at the moment. We'll keep up to date with that score between Andreeva and Coco Gauff for the USA at the moment. Andreeva leading 5-1 in the first, so Gauff struggling on serve at the bottom end of the first set there at Flushing Meadow.
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0: Well, the federal government has been hit by allegations that it's misusing public money. An investigation has found that $500 million in grants, the programs were overwhelmingly directed into safe Labor seats and marginal seats that the party was aiming to win at the last election. So some are calling the scheme pork barreling. But when you hear that term, what does it actually mean? Well, Mike Commode explains.

0: Labor's use of grants is raising eyebrows. A Centre for Public Integrity investigation found the $560 million major and local community infrastructure grants program was overwhelmingly directed into safe Labor seats and marginal seats the party wanted to win at the 2025 federal election. Over 200 grants went towards sports facilities, public parks and other community projects in those seats, including Prime Minister Anthony Albanese's seat of Grayndler, while 45 other electorates received nothing. Unlike a competitive grants program, community organisations could only apply if invited by the federal government. The Centre for Public Integrity's chair, former Justice Anthony Whealy, called it as he saw it.
1: Prima facie, it looks like the misuse of public money, or serious pork barrelling as it's sometimes called.
0: You might have heard of pork barrelling before, but what exactly is it? Pork barrelling is when a politician or party uses taxpayer money to fund projects in communities to help them win votes. The term originated in 19th century America from the wooden barrels used to store salted pork. It then became a metaphor for simply a source of income, and by the 20th century had taken on the modern meaning, government spending to secure re-election. Modern pork barrelling is often in the form of grants for building projects or infrastructure upgrades in safe seats politicians are keen to protect, or marginal seats they're keen to win. It's a problem because rather than allocating those funds based on who needs or who deserves them most, they're allocated based on perceived political gain. Now, for a country that so strongly espouses a fair go, Australia has a long, not especially proud history of suspected political pork barrelling. Bridget McKenzie's sports rorts under the Morrison government faced the accusation, as did the Rudd-Gillard-Rudd government with its Regional Development Australia Fund, as did the Howard government with its Regional Partnerships Program. It goes on. In each of these schemes, money was doled out to grateful communities for footy club change rooms, tennis court lighting, or road upgrades. And in each case, an overly high percentage of the money went to marginal seats, with ministers overriding advice to decide where the money would be spent. So, pork barrelling's not new. Does that mean it's normal? The thing with pork barrelling is it's most often legal, unless it tips over into corruption, fraud, or misconduct. For many, it just doesn't pass the pub test. But politicians in power often see this kind of spending as just ordinary political campaigning, delivering on election commitments. Back in 2021, former New South Wales Premier Gladys Berejiklian infamously faced the Independent Commission Against Corruption over grants for organisations in the seat of her former boyfriend and MP Darryl Maguire. She suggested apportioning funds to seats in this way was just a feature of democracy.
2: It's a regular political activity that governments try to win seats, try to keep their seats, as do oppositions. So I don't think it's a surprise to anybody in and around government to know that we threw money at seats in order to keep them.
0: Independent MP Helen Haynes has long campaigned against pork barrelling, calling it a flaw in our democracy. So her response to this latest scandal isn't surprising.
3: Angry, actually, that we have a government who are using a grants program such as this for what they call election commitments, but what in plain language we know is pork barrelling.
0: She says as long as the current rules continue, it will corrode trust in Australia's democratic institutions. The Prime Minister, Anthony Albanese, has defended the spending. The government says the program is simply a mechanism to deliver on its election promises and that it's followed grant guidelines.
4: Mike Commode there from the ABC's Top Stories podcast with that explainer on pork barrelling and where the name came from too. Salted pork in barrels, a.k.a. pork barrelling. Amazing. 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It's a really great one-stop shop to get explainers on all the big news of the day. 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Thursday morning, ABC Radio. Overnight's Francis Leach with you. In a moment, the State of the Nation. We'll have a look at some of the stories that have been on the agenda over the last day or so. Before that, the one and only Prince.

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1: It's how it impacts your city.
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0: Where it's 10 minutes to 5 on the east coast of Australia, 20 past 4 in South Australia and the Northern Territory, and 10 to 3 in the west. Time for State of the Nation, where we take a look around some of the big news that's been happening over the last day or two. And the news that Blanche Delpuget had passed away broke yesterday. Ms. Delpuget was a legendary Australian author before she became Bob Hawke's wife. In fact, she was Bob Hawke's biographer. But she married the man that she wrote about and saw life with him for many decades before Mr. Hawke passed away, and she now has herself died at the age of 80. And Thomas Arini on ABC Sydney Drive yesterday spoke to Blanche's friend and publisher, Louise Adler, about Blanche's life and her contribution to Australian life.
9: Australia's lost a wonderful writer. I mean, thinking about her catalogue of books, the Hawke biography is, in my humble opinion, probably the best political biography we've ever had in Australia. And she went on to write novels that I think were absolutely brilliant, including Winter in Jerusalem, which people have forgotten about, I think, sadly. I hope someone will reissue it, which I think understood the complexity of Israel far more depth than I've ever read since. I just thought it was an extraordinary novel. And I got to know Blanche in the early 1990s. She contributed an essay to a collection we published on the Seven Deadly Sins. And, of course, classic Blanche, her essay made it a bestseller. She'd written a book, a,

0: The essay was about her sexual relationship at the age of 12 with a judge who was in his 50s. Now, today, this would be inevitably a story about grooming, about the horror of it, the exploitation and the profound ramifications of abuse. But for Blanche, she was not just, she wasn't a contrarian, she was a subtle thinker, she was a complex thinker. And from her point of view, she always said she wasn't a victim in that relationship, which is quite something to think about, a 12-year-old and a 54-year-old judge.
1: It was called On Lust, wasn't it?
0: Yeah, that was Lust.
1: That was
0: Lust.
1: The name of the, yeah, it was Lust, correct. Yeah, the essay, Lust, yeah. Lust.
0: And then many years later, I persuaded her to do a book in our collection of Ons and On Longing. And we then put the two small books, if you like, or essays, longer essays together. And in Longing, she really is talking about Hawke, but she doesn't name Bob Hawke as in the book. Yeah. But it's really a book about desire and love and longing. But that's all to suggest she was this sentimental, romantic persona. And she was capable of sentiment. She was capable of sentimentality and romance. But she was also a sharp wit. She could have you laughing like a drain. And she was also very clear about the relationship with Bob. And I think we heard that in that clip, a sort of sense of irony and a distance, even though deeply loving relationship, but a sense of understanding his strengths and his weaknesses. And I found all of that so interesting as a kind of body of work and what that represented in Blanche as a human being, and then in the book she gave us. And that's what I think. I feel really very, very sad today to know that she's not with us anymore.
2: Publisher and friend of Blanche Del Puget, Louise Adler there, speaking with Thomas and Reedy on ABC Sydney Radio Drive yesterday. Blanche Del Puget, dead at the age of 82. State of the Nation, Francis Leach having a look at the news that's been happening across the country. And to the world of golf. Now, LIV Golf promised to revolutionise professional golf when it was launched with billions of dollars and Saudi Arabian backing. Now, just 4 years later, the competition has filed for bankruptcy protection in the United States. So the question has to be, what went wrong? What happens next? And what does it mean for the future of its tournament in Adelaide? Angus Randall has this report.
3: LIV Golf, the rock star little brother of the golfing world, has lived fast and may die young. Only 4 years after golfing legend Greg Norman touted the future of LIV Golf.
4: This is a once-in-a-lifetime opportunity to unlock the potential for the game of golf to truly grow.
3: The organisation has filed for bankruptcy protection in the United States. It comes just months after Saudi Arabia's public investment fund announced it was pulling support from LIV Golf. Documents show organisers owe millions of dollars to creditors, including several players who are owed huge sums of money. Spanish golfer John Rahm is owed more than $10 million in unpaid fees. Despite this, he told media ahead of the Irish Open he's open to sticking with LIV.
5: I still have a contract with LIV 1.0 that I'm more than willing to fulfil, so like I say, time will tell.
3: Saudi Arabia had invested nearly $7 billion in the league before it backed away. LIV Golf says filing for Chapter 11 bankruptcy protection allows for a clean slate in its post-Saudi future. Hans Westerbeek is a professor of sports, business and AI at Victoria University.
6: It really is buying time to organise and reorganise the finances of an organisation that clearly can't pay all of its debts, negotiate what is being paid back in pennies from every dollar, so to speak, so that it can be reset for a restart.
3: LIV says its new model, dubbed LIV 2.0, will allow players to invest in the league as majority owners. Given many of the league's top players are owed millions of dollars, you might wonder why they would throw more cash LIV's way.
6: I think they have no choice. They're stuck between a rock and a hard place in many ways. I believe that the PGA, the tour that they abandoned under, you know, a lot of negative criticism, going for big bags of money, has indicated that there's no easy way back into the PGA. And many of the golfers have made personal investments in LIV Golf. So it is in their interest, I guess, to work with the entity to come up with a structure in which they protect some of the assets that they've bought into, but rather than ending up in a situation where nobody is able to pay them any money.
3: LIV has signalled the 2027 season will run a reduced schedule and keep the teams-based system that set itself apart.

0: from other golfing tournaments. Australian golf writer Jimmy Emanuel says the tournament has to change.
1: It needs to be different. You know, they've done the same thing for a number of years now. It's worked in some respects, but it obviously hasn't had the massive success they expected. So they needed to make some changes, and it'll look a little bit different, but team golf is definitely still part of it, which has been, you know, one of the big successes in Australia with the Australian team Ripper GC, and they want to sort of tie into that nationalistic sort of feel more moving forward.
0: South Australia was one of the earliest backers of LIV Golf. Its Adelaide event drew some of the biggest crowds of the global tournament. The SA government says it's not owed any money. And Primary Industries Minister Claire Scriven says the state still plans to host a LIV event next year.
2: We know that several months ago they announced that there would be a restructure, so their announcement today is not unexpected. At this stage we're expecting that the tournament will still go ahead in perhaps in a modified form next year.
0: Adelaide's LIV Golf tournament is scheduled for mid-March. However, this may be subject to change.
3: Angus Randall there from ABC News about LIV Golf, and it's filing for bankruptcy and trying to remodel itself after a stormy 4 years. Saudi investment, and I think Rory McIlroy be having a few glasses of top quality vintage Schadenfreude hearing the news of LIV Golf's situation. ABC News overnights.
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3: Not far from the latest ABC news for you then, Kate Mead, ABC reporter, is going to come in and talk to us about the news of the day, what's shaping up on your news feeds throughout your Thursday. And we'll also catch up with our great friend Warwick Long from ABC Real and host of the Vic Country Hour, who joins us each Thursday to entertain us and inform us. He's that kind of guy. But right now, it's time for the ABC News.
8: When it's on the agenda,
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0: Good morning, this is ABC News with David Rowlands. UK Prime Minister Andy Burnham has defended his government's decision to impose sanctions on Israeli settlements in the West Bank, saying Britain needs to stand for something. The Israeli government has reacted strongly to the sanctions, announcing the closure of a British consulate in Jerusalem. France and Canada are among a group of a dozen countries who have announced similar measures against settler extremism in the Palestinian enclave. Mr. Burnham has told the British Parliament that his government must stand for justice.
1: We will always stand with the underdog and take what action we can to support them. That, Mr. Speaker, is leadership on the world stage. Britain being true to what it's always been about. That is what the British people expect of us, and that is what this government will do.
0: London's Metropolitan Police say they've opened a criminal investigation into allegations that anti-immigration party Reform UK broke rules against foreign donations. Nick Parmeter takes up the story.
2: Last week, Channel 4 broadcast an undercover investigation in which two senior Reform officials appeared to discuss ways that money from an American financier could be channeled through his UK-based son. Electoral law in the country says parties can only accept donations from British voters or UK-based businesses. The Met Police say that after the broadcast, it's received a number of reports relating to donations and polling involving a political party. Reform, led by prominent right-wing populist Nigel Farage, says that it denies any wrongdoing and will fully cooperate with the investigation.
0: German Chancellor Friedrich Merz has accused the Alternative for Germany party of supporting Russia against Germany's interests and advocating anti-migration policies tantamount to ethnic cleansing. It was Mr. Merz's first comments in the German parliament since the AfD's large win in a state election in the country's east, where they claim more than double the vote.

0: of the Chancellor's CDU party. The AFD says Chancellor Merz is deliberately mischaracterising its position as a way of demonising the party and says its policies are legal. The German leader lashed the far-right party's policy platform.
1: If what you are advocating here, namely re-migration, were to become a reality, it would be nothing other than ethnic cleansing based on skin colour and origin, nothing else.
0: The Prime Minister Anthony Albanese has defended a $6 million grant to Marrickville Golf Club, saying it funded necessary work at a community facility affected by flooding and sewage overflow into the Cooks River. The funding was awarded before last year's election through an invitation-only program. Mr. Albanese was also found to have held honorary membership of the club. The Prime Minister says he was unaware of the membership and has pushed back at the significance being placed on the arrangement.
2: A lot of clubs, local community-based things, they say, oh, we'll give the local member honorary membership. Apparently that happened 15 years ago or something. I haven't been into the clubhouse for many, many years. The ABC chose to do this. That's up to them. But I make no apologies for the fact that this was fixed.
0: Seven alleged members of the Bandidos Outlaw motorcycle gang have been arrested in Canberra over an alleged multi-million dollar cocaine trafficking operation. Kava Akbari has the details.
3: ACT Policing says the group is linked to the newly formed Canberra chapter and allegedly helped traffic more than 70 kilograms of cocaine worth more than $10 million. Over the past 2 weeks, police say they seized suspected cocaine, firearms, drug trafficking equipment and around $500,000 in cash. They also allegedly recovered precious gems, Pokemon cards, vintage comic books and a ledger showing assets and liabilities worth more than $3.3 million. One man is accused of recruiting people for criminal activity. Police say the investigation began in early 2025 and remains ongoing.
0: And social media influencers Andrew and Tristan Tate have lost their bid for release from a Miami jail as they contest extradition to Britain, where they are wanted on rape charges. A US judge has denied bail for the brothers following a hearing last month in Miami federal court. The brothers were arrested in Miami in July after Britain requested their extradition to face charges of rape, assault and facilitating trafficking for sexual exploitation. ABC News.
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5: Good morning. And it's Hello Thursday, wherever you are around the country this morning. It's 6 minutes past five on the East Coast, 24 to five in South Australia and the Northern Territory, and six past three in the West. And we are having a look at the US Open at the moment. The women's quarterfinals in action on court. Mira Andreeva is taking on Coco Gauff in their quarterfinal. And it's a battle between the fourth and fifth seed there at the moment. And it's a good one too. Andreeva taking the first set 6-2 and leading in the second 2-1 as well. So we'll keep you across all of that. But we do need to check finance first to see how the markets are shaping up on your Thursday. Good morning, Scott Hamilton, business and finance commentator. Good morning, Scott.
9: Good morning, Francis. How are you?
5: I am well. What's the market forecast and situation on this Thursday?
9: Yeah, look, Francis, the financial markets globally, well, they're feeling a little unsettled at the moment. The inflation

0: story, as we know, is really not going away with central banks the world over. Well, they have this conundrum, of course, of either raising interest rates in the near term or keeping them on hold for longer. And it's something they'll be thinking about deeply over the next few weeks. But we see that next week, of course, in the US, their central bank, the Federal Open Markets Committee, well, it meets on Tuesday and Wednesday. As we know, US target range is currently sitting at 3.50 to 3.75%, a US inflation rate above their 2% target at 3.4%. So there's certainly a near-term potential for a rate rise there. But similarly here in Australia, of course, the Reserve Bank of Australia, the RBA, well, it meets at the end of this month to discuss a similar situation. Of course, we know our inflation here in Australia is at 3.5% above the 2 to 3% band, and the cash rate are currently sitting at 4.35%. But whilst this is all bubbling away there, Francis, we see concerns around the Japanese yen carry trade strategy globally. So, you know, as we know, of course, investors, will they borrow in Japanese yen, take that currency, convert it into other currencies to purchase various assets globally. But profits, of course, of that, well, that becomes the rate differential, or what we call the carry or the carry trade. But the risk, of course, at the moment is that there's a rising yen and suddenly investors, well, they could unwind that trade or their trades and pay off their cheap Japanese loans. And this could then really see financial markets become distorted, and we could see heavy declines in financial markets. And as we see at the moment, currently in the US, most markets are down. The S&P 500, NASDAQ, New York Stock Exchange, all down. The Dow Jones currently down 350 points at 52,435 points. So concerns there, of course. The ASX 200 here in Australia, well, it just drifted down 9 points on the close yesterday to 8,911 points. But both Asia and Europe are both down currently at the moment. In terms of currencies, Aussie dollar is currently mixed at the moment on the crosses, slightly up against the US dollar at 72.22 cents to the US dollar and $1.23 to the New Zealand dollar. Oil is back up again, of course, with the Middle East issue continuing. And in fact, up 2.89% or $2.69 to $95.72 US a barrel. And gold and the inflation concern up $19.50 to $4,458.50 US a ounce. In terms of data releases, Francis, tomorrow we've got labour account data for June quarter. Really, that has the four components, as we know, of jobs, persons, so male, female type of breakdown of working, the hours worked, and also the payments received. So, but really, most eyes will be looking at global markets and overseas over the next few days.
1: Thanks a lot, Scott, for that comprehensive look at the markets. Scott Hamilton, business and finance commentator with us here on ABC Radio Overnights.
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1: Well, it's 10 past 5 on the East Coast, 20 to 5 in South Australia and the Northern Territory, and 10 past 3 in the West, as we say good morning to ABC reporter Kate Mead to look at the news of the day. Hello, Kate.
3: Big good morning to you, Francis. How are you?
1: I am ready to go if you are.
3: I absolutely am. Always ready to go.
1: Where are we going to start today?
3: Well, let's start with our GP. So we've got a draft report that is being looked at the moment. It's from the federal government's Independent Medicare Advisory Committee. Now, what they're looking at is that patients who need a longer GP appointment, now, particularly women with those complex health needs, you know, sometimes we go in and we think it's one thing and then they say, now, is that everything else? And you go, well, actually, I haven't been feeling that great in other areas. Well, what this report is finding, and it is only in a draft stage, is that patients are being shortchanged by inadequate Medicare rebates. And doctors are saying that these should be increased. So the advisory committee is saying that a review needs to happen on this. And they're looking at basically GPs are being rewarded for the shorter, sharp appointments, but those longer ones, that rebate stack, you know, it's just not there.
1: So it becomes a disincentive.
3: That's it. So they want people in and out. We understand that. Time is money. We understand all of those things. But how often do we go to an appointment and you think it's just one little thing and all of a sudden you are there longer than the 20 minutes?
1: Well, it's interesting because we just spoke with Sarah from the Jean Hales Foundation a little earlier on about women, because it is Women's Health Week, and talked about the complexity of issues that women face at different stages of their lives. And obviously, as you said, It's not a one-stop shop. Sometimes you go in there with complex needs. All these things are interconnected.
3: Yeah, that's right. And it snowballs quite quickly, really. Do you know what I mean? You go in and you might have one thing going on. Well, then it's, well, can we get you in for a blood test? And, you know, let's get you a specialist. And, it does roll on even by accident. And, you know, you can sit there and say, we'll just make a longer appointment. But sometimes that's not, you know, how things work in real time.
1: And so it gets expensive for the patient too.
3: I know it's hard. I feel like every time I say, you know, in this time of cost of living, this is where we start to worry then that people aren't getting the healthcare that they need because they start to panic that I can't afford those appointments.
1: So you put off an appointment
3: and next minute.
1: Early detection is lost.
3: Yeah.
1: Consequences can be disastrous.
3: Yeah. So look, that report in a draft, but the conversation now happens and, Women's Health Week will be following.
1: Okay.
3: Now, stay with me. I feel like you're going to slow blink at me this morning.
1: Never. I'm a fast blinker, always.
3: Have you ever driven past a beautiful field and said to the family, I'm pulling over, we're getting out, it looks beautiful here?
1: Occasionally at a prominent site where there might be an outlook, on a coastal road somewhere.
3: Yeah. But would you ever jump the fence and then climb on into that private property just to get that great shot to put on your Instagram?
1: Never say never, but at this stage, the answer would be no. Are you suggesting I should? What am I missing out on?
3: Well, look, at this time of year, it's a beautiful time for canola. The yellow flowers are all out everywhere and they're in tourist spots all over the country and people drive past and they go, I want to get a photo, except that this is farmland. This is people's livelihoods. This is people's businesses. And what happens is they jump the fence and then they climb through and they trample on all the canola and they get these Instagram photos.
1: Is this what Photoshop's for? Can't you just like put yourself in front of the canola field?
3: Look, I'm sure there's an app that you could find on your phone that could absolutely do this for you. Look, 12 months ago, there is a small town, Tamora, in New South Wales, and they thought, you know what? This is a big agricultural place. We grow a lot. What we're going to do is we're going to partner with local council and local business, and we're going to just plant a crop that is literally for people to come in.
1: What a world. So we've got an Instagram crop, an influencer's crop of canola.
3: I don't think it's a stupid idea.
1: I'm not blaming the growers.
3: It is funny.
1: What does it say about people that we need to give them their own special little photo op?
3: Look, and at first I thought, well, maybe if it brings in a couple of dollars into the region, that might be a good thing.
1: Do they charge?
3: No, they don't. It's completely free. You can even bring your dog in. So you could have maybe your family photos taken. But the thing is, they are so beautiful. It is so Australian. I understand it. But, this is in their second year of doing this. So you never know. We might see more and more of this pop up around Australia.
1: I'd love to hear from you. 1-300-800-222. Canola Farmers of Australia, if you're listening. 1-300-800-222. Who's trampling over your fields? And are there any other crops that are subjected to this influencer invasion for photo opportunities? Give us a call. And do you have you electrified your fence yet? Because it sounds like you might need to.
3: So I need to tell you, my father lives down at Simpson. It's on just near the Great Ocean Road, right? And he's got cattle. He's got cows.
1: Is anyone jumping the fence for a photo with the cows?
3: They would pull over on one of the busiest roads that lead you to the 12 Apostles to take these photos of the cows. And Dad would be running out there going, you can't park there, you can't park there. You
1: know? He's given the full Dad experience.
3: We would go, Dad, you can't do that. But he can't be like a dad. Do you know what I mean?
1: He can. If you're doing it, come on.
3: Do you know what? Stephen Deppler cannot run, but I tell you what, he could run out there if he saw people parking on his...
1: Does he have a good bellowing dad voice, like one that scares you, scares you back into your car to drive off?
3: If I told you he was a farmer from Simpson, what do you think?
1: I reckon he does.
3: Hey, I know that in Melbourne right now, I can't tell if the rest of Australia cares about this NFL game that's going to happen tomorrow at the MCG between the 49ers and the LA Rams. While I'm moving around Melbourne, it's all anyone can talk to. There's camera crews from all over America. The city is kind of heaving at the moment. But there's also an AFL grand final, an not final, semi-final that's happening tomorrow night that, you know, there's still a few fans that want to hear about that.
1: Absolutely, they do.
3: Dockers and Cats. So it's not just a little game as well. So 8 o'clock tomorrow night. But I wanted to tell you about, every now and again I have someone that I would really love to shake their hand, and it's Troy Nanaban. I hope I'm pronouncing his name correctly. About 6 years ago, he got a call from his agent. He plays covers of this band. So he's rehearsing in his garage. He's giving it his best akadaka, and his agent rings and he says, I've got a gig for you. Can you get up on top of Perth Stadium, Optus Oval, and play akadaka for the crowd? And he's become a bit of an icon. That 6 years later, it was this weird phone call, and now he's playing in front of 60,000 people. He'll be up there tomorrow night. And he just said, it's the dream gig.
1: So every Dockers home game, he's on the roof of the stadium cranking out.
3: I would love to see it. I love a super fan of a club. I don't know, does he come under super fan if he's getting paid for this gig or not? I'm not sure.
1: It's a pretty cool gig.
3: You're becoming an icon, aren't you? And, I mean, how do you pick which song you're going to rock out up on top of the Oval?
1: I think he might play Queen and David Bowie's Under Pressure for the Dockers tomorrow night, because they will be under pressure to perform, having won the minor premiership and then, you know, basically choked in their opening final.
3: Well, I mean, Cats supporters have come off the back of an easy game, I'll say, against Carlton. But, yeah, all eyes will be on that for AFL supporters. But I ask you, do people care about this NFL game?
1: Yes, they
3: do. Are they caring?
1: Well, numbers would suggest by the quickness of the sale of tickets, it sold out in the blink of an eye. And that's 95,000 seats at a premium price. I had a look at the tickets and went, I like watching American football, but I'm not going to pay $400 to sit at the top of the Southern Stand to watch it.
3: Yeah.
1: I've been lucky enough to see it in other environments. But they went they were scooped up so quickly. So there's a huge appetite for it.
3: There was a 49ers fan that I met in the CBD yesterday from America, has paid $10,000 American, so what's that, nearly 20 grand, to be here for this.
1: Gee, they better win.
3: They better win. That's what he said.
1: Price.
3: That's exactly what he said. They better win.
1: What's the most you've ever paid for to go to a sporting event?
3: And I have met fans from all over the world that have come here for games and things like that, and they will travel. That's a lot of money, though, but I think that includes his tickets. I hope they're good ones, by the way. I hope he's not stuck behind a pole somewhere. Your flights, accommodation, spending money. He was heading off to the zoo. He wanted to see, of course, a koala and a kangaroo. But
1: and get a private audience with a koala and a kangaroo at 10 grand.
3: That would. But I guess, I mean, you've travelled for sport and it's been part of your work.
1: Oh, but I've also been a mad fan and shelled out. The biggest ticket I paid for was $1,500 to go to an FA Cup final and to see the mighty Arsenal take on Manchester United.
3: Yeah.
1: Thankfully, the Gunners won in a penalty shootout, so that made it all worthwhile. But, yeah, $1,500 for a seat at Cardiff's Millennium Stadium.
3: Hey, question.
1: It's a great day.
3: Did you?
1: Every cent was worth it.
3: Did your voice constrict when you had to ask your wife?
1: Now, who said that was part of the plan?
3: Did you have to ask, or did you just like?
1: I can neither confirm nor deny.
3: Honey, I bought a boat.
1: I'm not going to incriminate myself on this radio show. I'm just going to plead the fifth.
3: That's all right. Hey, everyone's allowed to have a little bit of.
1: This was a long time ago too. This was back in.
3: Oh, sorry. I didn't realize I'd hit a nerve. I don't know your wife, but I'm hoping she's asleep.
1: So am I. It was a long time ago.
3: Oh, sorry. That's all right.
1: I saved my pennies. It was worth it. They won.
3: But I guess that's the thing. When there's once-in-a-lifetime opportunities, if you can, you take it, right? You take it
1: if you can.
3: I'll tell you what. If Carlton make a grand final, I have never been to an AFL grand final. If Carlton make it one day in my lifetime, I will do whatever it takes to get a ticket to go.
1: Yes, that's the, that's the attitude I like to hear.
3: You would probably be the same as a St Kilda supporter.
1: I don't know, I've been traumatised by recent grand finals. I literally don't think I could go through another one.
3: Yeah, okay.
1: They've been too hard. But you know I will, because I'm crazy. Should we talk about the algorithm, which has been the talk of the town?

0: Look, it really has. And really, yesterday, there was just so much discussion about people's social media. And I like to use Instagram as the easiest one to explain, but just about what you're seeing on social media and those new rules that are looking to be introduced that can change what you see. And I think for children, this is such an important new tool that can be introduced that you can switch things off. You can put filters in to say, I don't want to see X, Y, and Z in my feed. But it can be hard to get your head around, so I understand that. So, look, this morning, the ABC News Daily podcast have done a great big explainer for you, and I just think sometimes that helps, you know, when you're hearing lots of, oh, the algorithm and how do you do it. I mean, when I want to set my algorithm, I type in Golden Retriever, and then I watch a couple of videos, and then all of a sudden I'm just seeing Golden Retriever videos. But that's not a really technical, you know, you can't do that for children. You can't, you know, keep resetting your algorithm type thing.
1: Just putting goldfish in bowl into their
0: search engine. Honestly, just put the phone down and open your eyes and go and live in the world. But, yeah, this will be huge if those things can come to pass in terms of changing the proposed laws and what they can do with tech companies if they need to force them to make these changes, all of those types of things. So, yeah, the ABC News podcast is a really great one for you to just help you get your head around, if you're interested in it, what's happening, because that conversation is going to continue, not just yesterday, not just today, but as it develops.
1: Yeah, it's a really, really big conversation. Oh, plenty to talk about. Also, plenty to talk about with Warwick Long from ABC Rural and the host of the Victorian Country Hour. We'll do that just in a moment.
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1: Well, it's 24 minutes past 5 on the East Coast, 6 minutes to 5 in South Australia and the Northern Territory, and 24 past 3 in the West. And Warwick Long from ABC Rural and the host of the Victorian Country Hour joins us here in the on the studio this morning. G'day, Warwick. How are you?
5: G'day there, Francis.
1: Have you got a glass of Schadenfreude for me? Has it been grown somewhere?
5: Well, I heard that quip earlier. If I was serving you up a glass of Schadenfreude, what do you think would be in that glass? Because I asked Mick. Mick's suggestion was a white. He thought a sparkling white. You
1: I
5: can
1: think
5: give
1: it
5: me
1: is.
5: Your tips.
1: Yeah, I think it'd be something sweet. Like
5: something
1: a,
5: sweet?
1: Like a Prosecco with a hint of hubris.
5: Does Kate have a guess?
0: Oh, I don't know. I thought it was something. Can I say this? Oh, gosh. I thought it was something rude. I thought you were like, it was like, I'm going to give you a glass of Schadenfreude. And I'd say, like, you know, no?
1: No, it'd be taking joy in someone else's
0: misery. No?
1: A bit.
0: No?
1: Misfortune.
5: I'm not suit wine, doesn't it? Taking joy in someone else's misfortune. You can see someone sipping it. So you're all along the right path, right? But I can tell you, in Australia, there are two glasses of Schadenfreude that you could take, and Rory McIlroy could take, and you can probably tell me, Francis, then which one he would go for. So you're either the full-bodied Barossa Shiraz, coming out of South Australia. One wine brand does it that way there. Another one in Western Australia, if he's drinking that, he's also a Shiraz, but he's a more natural, organic, vegan, unfined, unfiltered, cool climate red. So that's my tip on a glass of Schadenfreude.
1: Oh, why not both?
0: Either. Yeah, who says we have to stop at one?
5: There you go. There's two bottles available in Australia. I'm sure there's others, but just hearing that made me laugh because I thought someone's probably already doing that. And yes, two wineries in Australia are.
1: There are. That's good to know. I'm getting straight online to buy a couple of bottles.
5: Hey, I've got some interesting information for you on wine. Speaking of glass of Schadenfreude, there's less of that around at the moment. In Australia, the wine industry has been going through a really difficult period of time. We've talked about that a lot. In fact, they've been asking the government every budget process to give them money to pull out more wine grapes because it costs a lot of money to bulldoze vineyards. And if you don't have any money and you're not earning anything from your crop, that's a very expensive task to do. But the wine industry doesn't want them just left there because that's where pests and insects and disease and things can breed up. And then that can spread.

0: through wine regions. So they've been asking for that for a long time, but it's not just us. The world's drinking less wine, Francis and Kate. France is predicted to have one of its lowest wine outputs. Well, in fact, its lowest wine output in 30 years. They're blaming heat waves and droughts because it's been a really hot European summer, but people around the world are just drinking less wine too, and it's starting to affect some of those really big places like France.
1: Warwick, I'm curious to know too, could it be that I look at 20 and 20-year-olds, they're not drinking like the millennials were drinking either. You know, I'm not saying we were all like heading out and partying all the time, but I just don't think they are. You know, is that part of it? The next generation coming through just aren't reaching for a glass of wine?
0: Big time. We had a winemaker on the Country Hour earlier this year, and he quipped that younger people are more likely to have an illicit substance than a glass of wine these days, and said culturally around the world, that's what you're seeing change. And some of that, his blame was on things like taxation and the expense of something like drinking. But there are other factors involved, and health factors and a bunch of other things too. And what's interesting with that is sometimes you think that's an Australian thing, that's culturally us changing, but this is happening around the world, and some of these wine-producing regions, big wine-producing regions that have built their name on it, built their agriculture on it for centuries, are seeing a similar problem, and they're starting to lower their output too.
2: Oh, it's a shame, isn't it? I mean, it must be so hard for wine growers too, because the investment required to, or you would know this best, to actually get the grapes, all the vines to productive capacity is really expensive, and you have to wait a long time.
0: Oh, it costs a fortune. And when you think that the roots of each wine vine are usually different to what's growing on top, then you've got all the trellising and all the cost and everything of growing it. And it takes years to get to a crop to what you want, and then years for the wine to become something that you want to sell. So it's a big expense. And you've got to remember, even in Australia, there are wine grape growers and there are wineries. They can be separate. So yep. If you're someone just growing the grapes and supplying wine to grapes to wineries, it can be expensive and you're losing money right now.
2: Warwick, hang about. We'll catch up with you after the news. Kate, have a great day. We'll talk to you again soon.
1: Thank you. See you later, boys.
2: Kate Mead, ABC reporter, heading out. It's time for your latest ABC News.
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7: Good morning, Tony Matthews with ABC News. A man who witnessed a fatal shooting outside a community centre in Sydney's southwest last night has described the attack as shocking. Police say they first arrived to the centre's car park in Punchbowl just before 6 o'clock following reports of a shooting. Paramedics treated the man for several gunshot wounds, but he later died at the scene and is yet to be formally identified. Punchbowl resident Joshua Kind says he was on his way to the supermarket when he heard 2 to 3 loud gunshot sounds.
8: Just heard this pop, and I turned around and there was this black ute, and you know, I thought it was all right until I heard another pop, and I saw these two guys just not too far from me, like they jumped for cover, I went behind this car, and then the car drove off.
7: Benjamin Netanyahu has launched legal threats against one of Israel's leading newspapers after it published a report regarding warnings about Hamas's deadly October 7 attacks in 2023. Middle East correspondent Matthew Doran reports.
9: The newspaper Haaretz, which the Netanyahu government is no fan of at the best of times, published a report on Tuesday revealing the Prime Minister had received a phone call from the President of the United Arab Emirates, Mohammed bin Zayed, a week and a half before the brutal Hamas attacks. MBZ, as the Sheikh is known, reportedly told Mr. Netanyahu an attack was imminent, but Haaretz says those warnings were not passed on to Israeli defence and intelligence officials. Mr. Netanyahu has strenuously denied the reporting, saying no phone call happened and is threatening Haaretz with a libel suit. The newspaper says it stands by its reporting as a result of a months-long investigation.
7: The families of the Australians killed in the September 11 terrorist attacks are warning against responding to terror with hate, 25 years on from tomorrow's milestone anniversary. 10 Australians were among the nearly 3,000 people killed when Al-Qaeda operatives hijacked four planes, crashing two into the world.

0: World Trade Center Twin Towers in New York and one into the Pentagon in Washington. The fourth plane was likely headed for the US Capitol building before passengers regained control of the aircraft and crash-landed into a field in Pennsylvania. Simon Kennedy, whose mother Yvonne Kennedy died in the attack, says he's worried the world hasn't learned the right lessons from the tragedy.
1: I just don't feel that hate in kind is a very good manoeuvre. I was hoping that we would have learnt a lesson from 9/11, that responding with force against hate and hate against force is going to work out, and it's clearly not. It's funny how humans don't ever learn.
0: New data from the housing market reveals sellers are increasingly opting for private sales instead of going to auction. More than half of Sydney auction listings were converted to private sales in July, compared to less than 25% in February. Domain Chief Residential Economist Dr. Nicola Powell says the shift suggests softer buyer demand.
2: We've seen Sydney shift towards a more buyer's market, and I think it's ultimately harder to generate the competitive bidding that auctions really rely on. And I think sellers are really adapting their sales strategy to meet the market.
0: The manufacturer behind the base formula for 20 sunscreens pulled from sale for failing to meet their SPF claims is being sued for misleading and deceptive conduct. Pat McGrath from ABC Investigations has more.
3: High-profile brand Ultraviolet is seeking millions of dollars from Wild Child Laboratories over the recall of its sunscreen last year. It's one of two brands suing the manufacturer over the recalls. The status of the liquidation is uncertain after Wild Child Laboratories went into voluntary liquidation last month, with creditors claiming debts totaling about $20 million. Wild Child Laboratories sold its assets to a new company that shares the same CEO and director, which is now continuing the sunscreen manufacturing business and has taken on its agreed liabilities. The new company firmly rejects any suggestion it was established as a means of avoiding Wild Child's debts.
0: And American tennis player Ben Shelton has defeated second seed Carlos Alcaraz in five sets to advance to the semi-finals of the US Open. To the weather for New South Wales, isolated showers along the northern and central parts of the coast and adjacent ranges, tending scattered along the north coast, fine elsewhere. Sydney's weather, cloudy, the slight chance of a shower along the coastal fringe, a top of 18 on the coast and 19 in the west. Right now it's 10 degrees on the coast. It's also 10 in Penrith, and the humidity on 55%.
4: I would like to acknowledge the traditional custodians
5: of the land that we have gathered on today.
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10: with Caroline Perryman.
11: A shooting in the early hours on a quiet suburban street. Sounds like Sydney or Melbourne, but no, Berkeley Vale yesterday morning. So has organised crime come to the Central Coast? The victim remains in hospital with serious injuries, the gunman still on the run. Police say it is a targeted attack with no threat to the public. And later in the show, you'll hear what they're doing as they investigate this brazen attack. First up, though, you'll hear the acting CEO of Central Coast Council on a range of local issues we've been discussing recently, including scrapping paying rates at your local post office. And our quiz giveaway continues. We're giving away a double pass to see the local production of Carole King, the musical. That continues after the 6:30 local news.
10: Traffic.
11: The all-important traffic looking good on the M1 north and southbound, and nothing to report with the train so far this morning. Let us know if you know different. 0467 922 684 on the text or 1300 925 222 on the phone. And how was that wind yesterday? Today it's eased, though cooler today, a possible shower with a top of 18 degrees. And those winds from the southwest, 15 to 25 kilometres per hour, tending southerly, 20 to 30.

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3: Now we're talking.
4: Good morning, Caroline.
0: Now, you're the Director of Water and Sewer. That's what we're normally speaking to you about. How will you be balancing the two roles?
4: My focus is on the acting CEO position, and I've got one of my managers acting in my role. So while I'll still have that oversight over water and sewer as I do the rest of the organisation, my focus is in this acting CEO position.
0: Now, I understand you have 12 months to find a new CEO. What's the process?
4: The process for appointing a new CEO sits with the councillors. They've formed a committee to work through that. They'll engage a recruitment consultant, and then that process will start, and I believe that's imminent. So you should see an advertisement soon.
0: Now, many are pretty gobsmacked that a CEO of a council, and one as large as ours, earns over $500,000 a year. Now, obviously, that is market rate, but how is that justified?
4: That's not really a question that I can answer. I'm not privy to how that amount's determined, and I would

0: assume that, that it's consistent with what CEOs at similar size councils are paid, and really, I guess what we're looking for to attract to this position is someone that's highly qualified and experienced, and you know, that salary component needs to be reflective of that.
1: And they're juggling a lot of things. They have a big budget. I mean, it's $900 million around about a year plus managing staff. There's a lot to do, isn't there?
0: That's right. It's a massive organisation, and the Central Coast is a unique region, and as I said before, we need someone that's got the experience and knowledge and qualifications to make sure that they're suitable for that role and able to balance out those priorities.
1: And work with our councillors, of course, who Absolutely. Come from all around the area, all different personalities, managing those different elements that council CEOs have to do. ABC Central Coast Jamie Loader is with us. Jamie's the interim CEO of Central Coast Council. Let's just cover a couple of topics we've been talking about this week and last week. Hopefully you're on top of them. But post office payments. Now, some would think, storm in a teacup, who cares if we can't pay cash at the post office anymore? Several thousand people, though, have signed a petition opposing the move by council that has been adopted to cancel or to scrap that option when it comes to rates payments, saving, I think, around $350,000 to $360,000 a year. Just wondering, has anyone calculated what the cost is to chase late payments or those who don't make payments at all? Because at the moment, if someone can just walk to their local post office and pay cash, bingo, done and dusted.
0: Look, ultimately, that decision around the Australia Post payments was made as part of the development of the and adopting the budget. That decision was made by the councillors, and you know,
1: but it was put to the councillors by staff.
0: It was put to the councillors as an option by staff, along with a number of other options. So that decision has been made. Obviously, there has been a lot of community concern about that, and issues raised. The council, it really sits with them in terms of how they move forward. Our role as staff is to assist them in finding options or other alternative ways. And you know, there's a live resolution at council now to pursue the state government for an alternative option through Service New South Wales, and that's currently where it sits. And as I said, it's really a matter for the councillors as to how that moves forward.
1: But we have three Service New South Wales centres here on the Central Coast, I think, possibly more. I know just three around our area that I can think of. There would be more in the north around Wyong. But you're taking away that option of someone being able to go to their local post office, of which there are so many more on the Central Coast. It does seem a bit counterintuitive, because if someone pays their rates, then immediately you're getting the income from that and the interest and all that sort of stuff. So you wonder how that weighs up with then it costing $350,000 a year.
0: Yeah. Look, I understand the logic, and I understand the community concern around it. Really, as I said, it's a decision for the council as to how that moves forward.
1: And just wondering if it's 5 years too early. I think everyone knows that it's probably the way we're going, but there's a lot of people in our community who still use that option.
0: Absolutely. Yeah.
1: Now, ABC Central Coast, Jamie Loader, the interim CEO of Central Coast Council, is with us. Now, this one, loo paper. It's an issue that really should have been resolved quickly when one local reported an issue at her local library raising the question about public toilets around the Central Coast that council manages. We've been told by council that staff and contractors are on the lookout to see if there are similar issues in other public toilet amenities and to ensure any matters are resolved, which is great news. Here's Dr. Stephanie Short, who was on the show last week, just a recap for those who've missed this story.
2: It took Operation Soap in Public Toilets Central Coast, our community group, 18 months to achieve a change in the toilet paper at the Woi Woi Library. So the problem was you'd only get a single sheet of toilet paper. And it was quite clear to me that the toilet paper wasn't thick enough for the dispensers. That wasn't compatible. The only way we got any traction on the issue was when, in frustration after 18 months, I approached Councillor Belinda Neal. She's our councillor here for the West Ward. And she followed it up with council, and she actually got the problem solved.
1: So a couple of things. Stephanie wants to know if the quality of the toilet paper and dispensers is in the contract agreed between Central Coast Council and the contractors. Would you know that level of detail?
0: I'm sorry, Caroline. This is about day four for me, and I'm obviously aware of this issue, and my understanding is that it has been resolved, and

0: that information's been provided. I think it's a good example of how important it is to be engaging and listening to our community, and those what may seem like a minor issue for some is it can be quite important for others. And I'm pleased that the issue's now been resolved. That dispenser has been repaired or replaced, and there's the toilet paper issue's been rectified, and we're looking at similar facilities across the coast to make sure that they're working effectively as well. So,
1: and hopefully it's in that contract with the Central Coast Council contractors. So hopefully those level of details are there. And I suppose the broader question is about any issue on the Central Coast, something that really should have been resolved straight away. Okay, that doesn't work. On to council. It seems ridiculous that it took 18 months and then a councillor, which is what they're there for, it took them to resolve the issue. So thanks to Councillor Belinda Neal. Thanks so much for coming in. I know you're just new in the job. It's a big job. You've got big shoes to fill. How long are you hoping it will take to find a new CEO?
0: I think we're expecting the position to be filled either by the end of the year or early next year. So, 5 to 6 months is the time frame that I'm looking at. So.
1: And, of course, you'll be overseeing the election of the new mayor later this month as well.
0: That's right.
1: Is that happening at the next council meeting?
0: At the moment, that's when it's planned for, but really, it's a matter for the councillors as to when they do that and how they do that. So, but my role there is to assist them and certainly help work with the mayor if there's a new mayor and the rest of the councillors for the next period.
1: So. All right. Thanks for your time. Good luck in the interim role.
0: Thank you.
1: Jamie Loader there, the interim CEO of Central Coast Council.
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1: Great to have your company as I sit in for Scott for this week. He's back at the end of the month. Coming up, why a program taught to millions of Aussie students is attracting political attention. After Sonny and Cher, I Got You Babe on ABC Central Coast at 11 to 6.

0: Immigration has shaped modern Australia, but as the country grows, debates around migration and multiculturalism are intensifying. 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
2: 7 to 6, great to have you along this morning. Now, a school program taught to millions of Australian students has become the centre of political debate. So what is respectful relationships and why is it suddenly attracting so much attention? 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
3: A political debate's emerged over a school program that teaches students about consent and relationships. The discussion started when Nationals leader Matt Canavan said the respectful relationships curriculum is contributing to a culture that's alienating young boys. So, what's it all about? Respectful Relationships is a program run from prep through to year 12 across Australia. It's aimed at teaching students how to develop behaviours and attitudes that promote healthy, safe and respectful relationships. Late last week, Mr. Canavan suggested there's an anti-boy ideology being taught through this framework and that it's pushing young boys towards harmful, misogynist content online.
4: So I think we've got to have a deep, hard look at why young boys are attracted to this stuff online. It is terrible, it is toxic. The reason, a big reason for that in my view, is they're sick and tired of getting lectures about how bad men are at school. They're sick and tired of the feminisation of our curriculum. Maybe we should look at getting more male teachers in.
3: He does say, though, that students should be taught appropriate lessons about consent and respect for women. Liberal leader Angus Taylor backed the comments, claiming that teachers are pushing political agendas in classrooms, but disagreed with Mr. Canavan's suggested solution of recruiting more male teachers. Currently, one quarter of Australian teachers are male. On the government side of the debate, Education Minister Jason Clare defended the program.
5: We want our kids to grow up respecting their mum and dad. We want our kids at school to respecting the teacher at the front of the classroom. We want boys to know that they've got to respect girls and vice versa. We want kids to respect kids of different colours and different religions. Teaching boys to respect girls isn't woke. It's just common decency.
3: So what are they saying inside the education sector? Professor Helen Cahill, who co-authored some of the resources used in the program, says respectful relationships is about improving safety in schools.
6: Schools are not engaged in an anti-boy education program. It's actually an evidence-based approach to teaching kids the social skills they need to have caring and respectful and enjoyable relationships with people of all different ages.
3: She says schools alone can't be responsible for teaching young people about relationships, arguing parents also play an important role in helping children navigate relationships, sexuality, and the content they're exposed to online.
6: We need parents to play a role in talking with kids around what they're exposed to online and also to play a role in helping kids get a sense of, you know, what's going with their bodies when they develop, and having a role for parents in really good, helpful sex education conversations.
3: Dr. Simon Copland is an ANU researcher and has written a book on misogyny and the manosphere. He says he was disappointed by the comments that schools were being feminised.
7: I think we need to be looking at the positive ways in which boys and men can exist in the world, how we all have general positive human traits, not just masculine or feminine traits.
3: The Australian Education Union has also fired back at the criticisms, describing them as fundamentally incorrect.
2: There's Josie Sargent from the Top Stories podcast on the education program, Respectful Relationships. Maybe someone in your life has done that course or that program. Let us know what your thoughts are. 0467 922 684. Coming up in While You Were Sleeping after the news and early AM, an extreme body shape that's gathering huge attraction on social media, and thousands of footy fans are flocking to the MCG. Why? It's for the first ever NFL game in Australia. We'll explore those stories and more after the news and early AM. Just checking the roads for you according to live traffic, New South Wales. The M1 looking good north and south.

0: expand. We have no accidents or incidents to report. So far this morning, no truck breakdowns. There's usually one a day, hopefully none for you today. Just be aware at Gosford train station, of course, that work to upgrade the on-ramp there to the Platform 1 continues with no access from the road to Platform 1. So you might need to allow some extra travelling time. If you do catch a bus to the train station there at Gosford, you might need to catch an earlier one, as one of our commuters is having to do, because they used to run from the bus straight through to Platform 1. You can't do that anymore because they're upgrading that ramp there. Just checking the weather for you as well. We've got possible showers today. Very small chance of a shower, though, 0 to 1 millimetres, heading for a top of 18 degrees. And we've got winds from the southwest, 15 to 25 k's per hour, tending southerly, 20 to 30 kilometres per hour in the morning before they become light in the late evening. Tomorrow, partly cloudy, down to 9 degrees overnight, a top of 20 with a slight chance of a shower in the morning. Not much rain to speak of, actually, over the next few days. For Saturday, partly cloudy and 21 degrees. Sunday, mostly sunny and 24 degrees. In Gosford now, it's 11 degrees, and Mangrove Mountain, 7 degrees.
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5: It's 6 o'clock. Good morning. Tony Matthews with ABC News. New South Wales police say a fatal shooting outside a community centre in Punchbowl in Sydney's southwest was a callous act. Paramedics treated the man for several gunshot wounds, but he died at the scene. Officers say a silver sedan was seen driving away from the location. Police haven't confirmed if it's linked to organised crime, but Acting Superintendent Dean Johnston says the man was known to police.
6: This is a callous act. The implications of this act could have easily endangered other members of the community. We're taking this matter very seriously. We have detectives from the Campsie Command, the Bankstown Command, the Auburn Command and the State Crime Homicide Squad on the ground investigating this matter.
5: Israel's Prime Minister is threatening to sue one of his country's newspapers after it reported he was warned of Hamas's deadly October 7 attacks a week and a half before they were launched. Here's Middle East correspondent Matthew Doran.
7: On Tuesday, the newspaper Haaretz published a report detailing a conversation between Benjamin Netanyahu and the President of the United Arab Emirates, Mohammed bin Zayed, where the Sheikh warned him Hamas was planning an imminent attack. Haaretz says that warning was not passed on to Israeli defence and intelligence officials. Mr. Netanyahu has rejected the report, saying there was no phone call with the Emirati President at any point in September or early October, arguing it's an attempt to smear him before the Israeli election next month. His lawyers have written to the newspaper threatening a libel suit, but Haaretz insists it stands by its reporting.
5: The Federal Greens are calling for a Senate inquiry into Labor's invitation-only grants program from the last election. Under the Major and Local Community Infrastructure Program, Marrickville Golf Club in Anthony Albanese's seat of Graindler was awarded $6 million. Mr. Albanese has defended the scheme and maintains he didn't know he'd received an honorary membership to the club, which remains undeclared in his register of interests. But Green Senator Steph Hodgkins May says the program needs further scrutiny.
8: We are seeking to get a Senate inquiry established to really shine a spotlight on what has happened at a time when the public are losing trust in our democratic institutions. They deserve to know how taxpayer money was spent, who made those decisions on where that taxpayer money went to, and for what purpose.
5: Police prosecutors have told a judge that a Sydney man allegedly used ChatGPT to scrape a New South Wales court's website, then later asked the AI program for legal advice. Court reporter Jamie McKinnell explains.
4: Christopher John Duff denies four charges of accessing restricted data over the alleged breach of the state's online court registry system between January and March last year. A police prosecutor yesterday told a Sydney judge he's alleged to have used ChatGPT to create scraper script for bulk downloading. The alleged offending was compared to casting a fishing net into the ocean and hauling up the catch to see if any of it was what he sought. Mr. Duff's lawyer said he was helping a friend involved in bankruptcy proceedings, and the prosecution will need to prove his client knew that any access he caused was unauthorised as opposed to being reckless. The case has been adjourned to set a date for a longer hearing.
5: New research shows AI may be increasing demand for some entry-level office workers, challenging fears the technology will wipe out graduate jobs. Here's National Work reporter Bronwyn Herbert.
8: Online employment platform Seek analysed millions of Australian job ads posted between 2016 and 2025. It found occupations where AI is more likely to help workers perform tasks have seen an increase in the share of entry-level vacancies since ChatGPT was released. These professions include marketing, accounting and human resources. However, Seek says occupations with greater exposure to AI automation, including software programming, as well as some sales and finance roles, showed signs of weaker early career hiring.
5: Melbourne Victory is through to the final of Soccer's Australia Cup after a 2-0 away win over rival Sydney FC. They'll now face either South Melbourne or Queensland Lions FC in the final, both from the NPL. The Victory is chasing a third Australia Cup crown, which would draw them level with Adelaide United. To the weather for New South Wales, isolated showers along the northern and central parts of the coast and adjacent ranges, tending scattered along the north coast. Sydney's weather, cloudy, the slight chance of a shower along the coastal fringe, a top of 18 on the coast and 19 in the west.
9: Good morning, welcome to AM. I'm Rachel Mealy, coming to you from the lands of the Turrbal and Yuggera people in Brisbane. Amid a political push to drastically alter superannuation, the industry has launched an advertising blitz. The move comes as the federal government reveals the savings to aged pension costs the nation's super system has made. Oliver Gordon reports.
10: Think of it like your very own golden goose. If you look after it, it'll look after you.
11: A young woman looks admiringly at a golden goose on her work desk before feeding it a blueberry.
12: This look after your super message is now back on screen, socials and billboards around the country.
11: Misha Schubert is chief executive of the Super Members Council, which has relaunched an ad campaign it first ran in March.
12: And it reminds Australians about the strong benefits of super in their life.
11: The ads show an imaginary golden goose aging alongside Australian workers and their families, accumulating value and turning more golden as the years go by. It comes amid a fierce debate over superannuation, initiated by Liberal Senator Andrew Bragg, urging home ownership be prioritised over retirement savings, and One Nation running hard on its pitch for Australians to be able to divert a quarter of their super contributions into their take-home pay for up to 3 years to help with living costs. Misha Schubert again.
12: What that would do is make Australians poorer.
11: Treasurer Jim Chalmers has been on the offensive too, releasing figures from Treasury's long-running Intergenerational Report, or IGR, showing Australia's comparatively low aged pension costs.
13: Spending on pensions will fall from 2.3% of the economy to 1.8% of the economy. The share of Australians on a pension will fall from 66% to 52%.
11: The Coalition's superannuation policy is under review, and Shadow Treasurer Tim Wilson hasn't said if they'd back One Nation's super plan, but has suggested the minor party doesn't understand the economic consequences of what they've put forward. Independent economist Chris Richardson says the suggestion Australia's pension costs are lower because of superannuation warrants closer inspection.
14: We will give less by way of pensions to older Australians than you're seeing in equivalent nations around the world because of super. But that's a pretty costly way to achieve it. Most of the really big costs of super are for higher income earners who wouldn't have gotten a pension anyway.
11: He'd like to see the tax breaks high income earners get for stowing away money in super redirected to the age pension.
14: A better Australia would be

0: one in which we had a larger and more widely available pension paid for by fewer superannuation tax concessions.
1: Independent economist Chris Richardson ending Oliver Gordon's report. Parliamentarians are hoping fresh scrutiny over the government's invite-only grants program will be a turning point and lead to greater transparency about how Commonwealth grants are awarded. The Greens are also hoping to launch a Senate inquiry into the major and local community infrastructure program that saw a golf club in the Prime Minister's electorate given $6 million for upgrades. Evelyn Manfield reports from Parliament House.
2: I don't have a card. I don't go to the club.
3: The Prime Minister's come out swinging with a tennis racket, not a golf club, to be clear.
2: I don't play golf, Mr. Speaker. I can talk about tennis all day.
3: Anthony Albanese defending the $6 million of taxpayer money awarded to the Marrickville Golf Club in his inner-city Sydney electorate, a club he's an honorary member of, an honour given to him more than a decade ago but never declared.
2: The fact is that in 2012, apparently, they said, you're an honorary member, I don't have a card, I never got anything, I don't use the facilities, I don't do anything whatsoever for it.
3: He's not the first and probably won't be the last politician to face questions like this. Rewind to 2020, when then Sports Minister Bridget McKenzie was under fire for administering a grant scheme that awarded $36,000 to a gun club that, as it turned out, she held an undisclosed membership of. At the time, Anthony Albanese had this to say.
4: Bridget McKenzie's position is simply untenable. It stinks more than a bucket of prawn heads that you left out on a hot day.
3: The crossbench is demanding action. Green Senator Steph Hodgins-May is hoping to get the Senate's support for an inquiry.
5: At a time when the public are losing trust in our democratic institutions, they deserve to know how taxpayer money was spent, who made those decisions on where that taxpayer money went to, and for what purpose.
3: A group of independents are calling for a parliamentary committee to oversee the administration of grants, as well as greater transparency. Bradfield MP Nicolette Buller is frustrated a theatre in her electorate hasn't received the federal funding it wants.
6: Just because we're not in that seat that Labor wanted to furnish with funds during the 2025 election, my community missed out.
3: Constitutional law expert Anne Toomey not only has a problem with what she sees as pork barrelling, but she also takes issue with the Commonwealth using money in this way.
7: The framers of the Constitution did not write the Constitution so that the Commonwealth Parliament could go around spending money on facilities at golf clubs or resurfacing football ovals. That is not a federal responsibility.
3: If this kind of scheme was taken to court, she says it'd be unconstitutional. But she doesn't reckon that will happen anytime soon.
7: This has been going on for an awfully long time. All sides of government do it and abuse the system, and none of them have an interest in actually stopping this conduct.
1: Constitutional law expert Anne Toomey ending that report by Evelyn Manfield. A surgical procedure that reshapes a person's ribs to make their waist smaller is now being offered in Australia after gaining popularity with influencers overseas. Experts are warning promotion of the cosmetic surgery on social media could fuel pressure to achieve extreme body shapes. A warning, this story discusses eating disorders. Shari Hams reports.
8: Adelaide influencer Matilda Baxter is no stranger to cosmetic surgery, regularly sharing details on social media.
9: This stomach is plastic surgery.
10: When I got my breasts done and I documented it. When I got my lipo done and documented it.
8: Matilda Baxter's latest procedure was rib contouring or rib remodelling, where a vibrating tool was used to weaken her lower ribs before a surgeon partially fractured them, then pushed them into a narrow shape.
10: I would always recommend people to research it, but personally, I'm just a go-getter, go-doer.
8: The content creator had the surgery done in Indonesia with the Bali-based company Snatched Waste, then featured in the company's testimonial-style advertising.
10: This was insane. Pain-wise, result-wise, like a day later, I'm looking like a snatch queen.
8: Companies based in Australia aren't allowed to advertise this way, but potential clients here are still seeing it. And that's something the Australian and New Zealand Academy for Eating Disorders Chief Executive Jade Gooding is concerned about.
11: There are really strict laws around how we advertise services in Australia. I'm a clinical psychologist, and so it's really, really clear about what is right and wrong in terms of testimonials. I think it's really important that we look at this content online and apply those really strict legislative applications.
8: Snatchways has an Australian program called Rib Remodelling and works with a logistics company called Solitaire Travel. In a statement, Solitaire Travel says Snatchways is an Indonesian entity and the content it posts and the advertising it runs is conducted under Indonesian law. It says Rib Remodelling's Australian activities are run separately and marketing complies with the Australian guidelines. In response to eating disorder concerns, Snatchways says its marketing makes clear that dieting does not reshape the waist.
12: It's actually, you have to be vetted for it. So I was interviewed before heading across.
8: That's Brisbane-based plastic surgeon Dr. Justin Perrin. He's one of the first doctors in Australia certified to perform the surgery, a qualification he's only recently received, and says there's much more nuance to the procedure and to the patients interested in it.
12: I think there's a huge amount of application for this procedure in things like scoliosis balancing, because we're correcting rib shape that helps with deformities to the chest wall. I think the first person I ever saw in Australia for a consult was actually a man in his 60s.
8: Dr. Perrin says he does not work for Snatchways, but the company does refer patients to him, which he says is a common practice in plastic surgery. He says he receives referrals through several online referral systems, and his recommendation for those considering it, seek trusted medical advice.
12: It's all about finding a reputable source of information. Usually social media isn't entirely it.
1: Plastic surgeon Dr. Justin Perrin ending that report by Shari Hams. And if this story raises any concerns for you, you can call the Butterfly Foundation on 1-800-333-4673. That's early AM for today. The Australian dollar is steady. It's buying 72.2 US cents. I'm Rachel Mealy. It's 6:15.
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16: Hello, thanks for your company as I sit in for Scott this week. Disturbing stuff there in AM. We're going to be continuing the discussion about body image in while you were sleeping, coming up with Shauna Foley in just a moment. And then in our local news at 6:30, you'll get an update on yesterday's targeted shooting at Berkeley Vale. A man remains in hospital with serious injuries. And later this hour, we'll take you into the sensory garden at Wyong Hospital that's helping those with dementia and Alzheimer's disease. It's a beautiful space. Plus the quiz, another double pass to see Beautiful, the Carol King musical at the Laycock Street Theatre this weekend. That's coming up after 6:30.
14: Traffic.
16: Not seeing anything to slow you down on the M1 and local roads. Looking pretty good at this stage of the morning as well. Possible shower today with a top of 18 degrees right across the central coast. The medium chance of showers becoming less likely this morning. Winds from the southwest, 15 to 25 kilometres per hour, tending southerly and getting up to 30 k's per hour in the morning before becoming light in the late evening. Wasn't it windy yesterday? Brisbane Water was just whipped up. There were so many white caps on the water yesterday. Not quite as windy, but still quite strong with those southerlies getting up to 30 k's an hour. And then looking ahead, tomorrow, partly cloudy, down to 9 degrees overnight, a top of 20. For Saturday, partly cloudy and 21. And then for Sunday, mostly sunny and 24 degrees. Currently, Gosford sitting on 11 degrees, Nora Heads almost 12 degrees, and at Mangrove Mountain, right on 7 degrees.
17: For decades, Alan Jones was one of Australia's most powerful voices, a broadcaster who could make or break a career and command an audience of millions. Now, he's finding an audience in a very different place, a courtroom. Allegations of how the broadcaster used his power to abuse young men are being heard in court at the moment.
18: So what happened? What does the evidence say? And what will the judge believe? To find out, search the Case Law Podcast

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1: What happened?
2: Did they announce it?
1: You're kidding me.
3: I can't believe they won.
1: He tweeted what?
2: It crashed.
1: When's it happening here?
3: Cancelled?
1: What went on?
2: While you were sleeping.
4: 17 past six. Good morning to Shauna Foley. Continuing the discussion about body image with a story that you're following this morning from Brazil, I believe.
5: Yes. And for anyone wanting to have a look, this is an ABC online feature story. I recommend, highly recommend going on, and because I think talking about it doesn't do it justice. You really need to see the images of this. But as they were mentioning in AM, Caroline, it is exploring a rib contouring surgery that has made its way to Australia. It's really gained attraction from a 23-year-old online influencer named Matilda Baxter, who has promoted and documented her latest procedure, which is this surgery. And it's also known as rib remodeling, which actually involves the reshaping of the ribs to, you know, alter the appearance of the waist. It's facing a lot of criticism online, and especially from eating disorder groups. They're saying it's causing body dysmorphia among young people because, it's really highlighting this new trend of health and, it's quite disturbing. But basically the procedure, it's done under, you know, general anesthesia and involves making small puncture wounds in the back, and a vibrating tool is then used to weaken the lower ribs. It's very complex.
4: This is extraordinary. Now, when we were growing up, there was Barbie who people said, you know, showed body dysmorphia, and it's only if you had Barbie dolls and you knew she was plastic. But these figures that you're talking about, they look like that Barbie doll with these unbelievably distorted figures. So this is getting traction online.
5: Well, yeah, she's got millions of followers and, you know, hundreds of thousands of comments on her social media posts. So she has documented this from start to finish. She went to Bali to actually get this operation done, but it's raising concerns because that same surgery has now opened in Australia, in both Sydney and Melbourne.
4: How is this allowed to happen? How can these influencers, that term, it just makes me so cranky. What right do they have to promote these ridiculous operations, get into the minds of vulnerable young people, and not just young people, who think that it's a good idea? It just makes me so furious. Where's the level of, legislation that stops this from happening? This is unbelievable.
5: I know. And
4: it makes me so mad.
5: It's nothing we haven't seen before. You know, the media has shaped the way that we perceive our bodies and what we want to do with it for decades. But particularly in this article, a few professors have had their point on this type of trend. And, you know, we've seen the Brazilian butt lift and the lip filler in the last few years. But now there's this surge of, you know, kind of a skinnier appeal with the rise of, you know, peptides, taking those to gain a thinner build. And it is raising a lot of health concerns because it causes complications like a collapsed lung, and it can cause pools of blood in the chest. Apparently this occurs in one in every 5,000 patients, that they have those really intensive health complications. But one doctor certified to do the surgery in Australia, which we did hear on AM just before, has told the ABC that influencers promoting the procedure have already raised the public interest. It seems like it's unfortunately the newest trend.
4: And look, you know, it's again showing that the internet and the online platforms are just so unregulated. Mm. But unfortunately, a lot of young people are very influenced by this sort of stuff, and it's just makes me so, so cranky. I'm just looking for the Butterfly Foundation. I heard them say that in AM. The hotline is just looking for that now. I'll find that for you, because that's really important if you know someone with body dysmorphia or thinking about going down this path. It might be good if they contact, or maybe you could contact them on their behalf. I just can't find that at the moment easily online, but of course there's lots of numbers you can call if you need to get someone help. Of course, there's Lifeline 13 11 14, and I'll see if I can find that while you're doing your next story, Shauna. It's ABC Central Coast. It's 22 past six. It's While You Were Sleeping. And you've got another story for us, Shauna. This one about a bit lighter, about footy fans.
5: Yes. Well, there's definitely a buzz in the air at the moment for sports fans because the first NFL game is being staged here in Australia. It's being held tomorrow, kicking off at about 10:35 a.m. I know it's a bit early, but there is a reason. They've deliberately done that because, you know, American audience, it'll be about Thursday evening when it airs, so it makes sense for them, early game for us. But obviously it's being dubbed as a historic clash between the Los Angeles Rams and the San Francisco 49ers, and it'll attract about over 100,000 people, which is just extraordinary. All the gear's gone up, the goalposts, the field markings, the player facilities, they've all been put in, but it's been planning for about 2 years. So a lot of work has been put into this one game being held tomorrow morning. And there's about 95 tons of equipment that have been shipped over from the US to play this game.
4: This is a huge endeavour, isn't it?
5: Yeah.
4: And there's a lot of traction here for this game, isn't there? I mean, because, again, well, we're talking online, but you can watch these games online. So American sports and sports right around the world can be seen from here, from your own lounge room. So they gather momentum. And then when they come here to Australia like this, it's huge, isn't it, for Melbourne?
5: Oh, it's just extraordinary. I have quite a few friends that stay up till, you know, the very early mornings of the day just to watch these games. And it's kind of like what we saw with soccer, you know, in the World Cup. Like, people are just so enveloped into this sport, no matter where it's being held.
4: I have someone in my life, a young person, who loves watching the ice hockey in America.
5: There you go.
4: So, but it's on at all hours of the night because, of course, they're different time area in a time to us. So, yes, so ice hockey, I mean, watching it from here and loving the ice hockey, but the NFL is a huge game, isn't it? It's a spectacle. Do you like it?
5: Oh, yeah, it's extraordinary. Like, I think it's the culture that I really love. You know, you see these massive musical performances, and even the MCG chief executive, Stuart Fox, says this scale of operation is pretty much the MCG's own version of the Super Bowl, because it's just this huge spectacle that's being put on. But there's also a kickoff festival that's happening over 3 days. There'll be music. There'll be some big Aussie stars who I, you know, think are just great to be there. Peking Duck, Keita Alexander, Grinspoon, Hot Dub Time Machine, Sneaky Sound System. I think it's just going to be one big, huge party.
4: It's good they've got some Aussie bands playing.
5: Hmm.
4: They're not importing others to play at our big special events, even though it is an American game they'll be watching. Very interesting. Interesting. Thank you, Shauna. So you've obviously chosen one of those songs for us.
5: Absolutely. I've gone with Fall at Your Feet, which is a Triple J Laika version by Peking Duck.
4: Thank you. And I'll just give you that Butterfly Foundation number if you're anyone you know might need help with their body image or they've got body food issues. 1-800-ED-HOPE. 1-800-ED-HOPE. That's 1-800-333-4673. Thanks, Shauna. Coming up, the local news with Emma Simkin and an update on that shooting yesterday at Berkeley Vale.

0: How is Yip Ann Peking Duck playing in Melbourne at the MCG when the NFL kicks off? ABC Central Coast, it's news time, and then the quiz. 1300 925 222 is our number. Emma Simkin with ABC Local News. Police say yesterday's shooting at Berkeley Vale was a rare occurrence. A 37-year-old who was known to police remains in hospital after being shot in the hand and torso at his home yesterday morning. Police are looking for a man aged in his late teens or early 20s who allegedly left the scene in a silver utility. Superintendent Chad Gillies wouldn't be drawn on whether the alleged incident was gang-related.
1: What I can say at the moment is that the investigators are working on the belief that it was a targeted attack. We can say that the victim is known to police. I'm not prepared to elaborate further. In relation to the motivation, we are yet to determine what that would be.
0: Meantime, police say a man who was killed in a targeted shooting in Sydney's southwest last night was known to them. The man was shot multiple times in the car park of a community centre in Punchbowl. He was treated by paramedics but died at the scene. Shovels are expected to hit the ground 18 months ahead of schedule on the first stage of the Avoca Drive upgrade. The $130 million project has been given the green light for works to start before the end of the year. Premier Chris Minns says the long-awaited project will also take into account community feedback.
2: Today's announcement is to confirm construction will begin. We've also confirmed that the Commonwealth Government will come in with $100 million, which is a huge chunk of money, and guarantees the project will go ahead. We'll manage it. We'll manage the construction and the engineering of it.
0: A local Aussie Rules Club has paid tribute to a Terrigal woman who died last week in Italy after being hit by a car. The Terrigal Avoca Panthers say the club remembers Charney Knopf as a vibrant soul and full of life. The 32-year-old nurse at Gosford Hospital was holidaying with friends in the northeast of Italy when tragedy occurred. New research predicts the potential for significant population growth on the Central Coast could strengthen the local workforce and attract new business and investment. The figures from the Regional Australia Institute show while the Central Coast's population is on track to rise to 369,000 by 2050, that number could soar to 453,000 with a more coordinated government approach. Institute Research and Policy Director Simon Pryor says boosting migrant numbers to regions like the Central Coast should be considered.
3: For regional Australia, which is currently only receiving less than 20% of all

0: migrants. To grow our regional populations, we need to see more migrants actually settling in regions rather than capital cities.
1: The family of a singleton teenager killed in a dog attack will meet with the Minister for Local Government to advocate for a statewide dog licensing system. 17-year-old Annalise Blyton died in September last year after being attacked by a dog owned by a friend in the Hunter Valley. Since her death, Miss Blyton's family members have campaigned for a licensing scheme for dog ownership to be introduced. Stepmother Naomi Benson says she hopes the Minister will support the campaign when they meet next week.
2: We hold all hope that something like this will be implemented within that Companion Animals Act. Coronial findings and recommendations have actually recommended dog licensing. So at the end of the day, we would really hope we'd walk away from that meeting with a bit of peace of mind.
1: Labor has announced Sam Boughton will run again in next year's state election in the seat of Terrigal. At the last state election, the physiotherapist campaigned strongly against a contentious seawall at Wombril and almost defeated Adam Crouch in the previously safe Liberal seat. Mr Boughton says he remains committed to representing his local electorate.
3: I've got a young daughter and, you know, I want to bring up my family here on the Central Coast, and I grew up here personally, and it's a place that I love. And those things that were important to me last time still hold true, and that's those foundational elements of our society, those things like our healthcare systems, our education system and our local environment.
1: And the Central Coast Mariners have lost a pre-season friendly against Vanuatu United FC, the home side taking a 3-2 win. The Mariners were far from full strength, but Vanuatu coach Matt Acton says the result meant a lot to the home side.
4: I said to the boys before the game, it wasn't so much about the result, it was about, you know, taking the opportunity. So, but to see the smiles on their faces and all the fans here, you know, really happy with the win. As coach of the team at the moment, it was really humbling and, really enjoyable week.
1: A look at the weather for the Central Coast. Cloudy with a medium chance of showers becoming less likely this morning. A top of 18 across the Central Coast today. Tomorrow, partly cloudy and 20. Just peering out the window. I think that rain might have gone, Caroline.
5: Yes, I don't think there's much rain at all, actually, over the next week. Chance of, but, you know, 0 to 1 millimetre at the most. So,
1: and most of
5: getting
1: it seems
5: a bit dry.
1: To be happening overnight, doesn't
5: yeah,
1: it?
5: Yeah, you get a few little spatters and then that's about it. Hey, good news about Avoca Drive. Interesting to see in the press release, because you were out there with the Premier Chris Minns yesterday.
1: Yes.
5: At Avoca Drive at Kingcumber with that upgrade that's going to go ahead earlier than planned. 26,000 vehicles travel along
1: yes.
5: that road each day. So that's amazing that it's going to be getting an upgrade. Many would say, well, you know, it might be starting earlier than the government thought, but it's coming very late because that's been congested for a long time.
1: And it's a real it is a choke point.
5: Yeah. I remember when they did the roundabout there where Scenic Highway joins Avoca Drive, the Scenic
1: yes.
5: Road, and everyone went, that's great, but it's just going to lead to further choke points. And look, that happens as the Central Coast grows. And if we're going to get the numbers that they're predicting in that other story you had with, what,
1: yes.
5: over 400,000 people living here. So we will really need those roads to be upgraded.
1: And people still like their cars, Caroline.
5: They do. Well, when they're public transport, when it takes you an hour and a half to get from one suburb, you know, to where you're going, and there's not enough bus services to accommodate where you're going. Because we're such a big area, aren't we? It's
1: yep.
5: really hard, I think, to do. But, yep, it's very true. We're in our cars because it's hard to get to places in public transport.
1: Well, from one part of the Central Coast to another part, you can be looking at the better part of an hour.
5: Yeah, I remember trying to get from, I think it was around Hardy's Bay to, and I know that's a bit isolated, to Gosford, and it was an hour and a half in a bus, which
1: wow.
5: is, a half hour, 25-minute trip. So, and I'm not sure public transport's improved much since then. Now, you could argue there aren't a lot of people getting on that bus to go to Gosford, but, you know, there was talk about the buses going around Brisbane Water on a regular circuit, so you could just drive down, you know, to the main road, Empire Bay Drive, or to whatever main road you're coming from.
1: And then connect to
5: a
1: bus.
5: So probably needs to be discussed a bit further if we're going to get more and more people living here, which will happen.
1: It
5: is a challenge, but we'll see you back here at 7:30.
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5: Great to have your company as Scott takes his well-earned break, continues at his due back at the end of the month. The quiz first up, and a chance to pick up a double pass to the premiere of Beautiful, the Carole King musical at Gosford's Laycock

0: Wednesday tops around 27, 28 degrees. Currently at Nora Head, 12 degrees. Mangrove Mountain, 8 degrees. In Gosford, it's 11.5 degrees.
1: Immigration has shaped modern Australia, but as the country grows, debates around migration and multiculturalism are intensifying. 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

0: Wendy Matthews, Let's Kiss Like Angels Do on ABC Central Coast. It's 18 to 7 and just popped up on our live Traffic New South Wales screen. Yes, the truck breakdown of the day. This one at Cowan, that's a usual spot there on the M1 Pacific Motorway, just past the Pacific Highway overpass. And there are moderate traffic conditions, so beware of that one. One of three southbound lanes is closed. Now, another double pass to Beautiful, the Carol King musical, premiering this weekend at the Laycock Street Theatre. I caught up with executive producer Ruth Tiffin, speaking about Carol's impact on the music industry. And my question will be following this. So just have a listen and then I'll ask the question.
1: You know, she met her first husband, Jerry Goffin, when she was very young at Queen's College. And so it's a lot of the songs that they wrote together. And then also two other songwriters, Cynthia Weil and Barry Mann, who were very good friends of theirs. And they were all writing in this 1650 Broadway building that was, you know, where they churned out all these songs at the time. And so we get not just the songs that we know that

0: Or eventually made famous, you know, in her later life when she became a performer. We sort of go from that age of 16 to her concert at Carnegie Hall in the early 70s, and we sort of cover that period. And so we get all these four songwriters, really famous songs. So everyone coming will know every single song, I can guarantee it. And you'll be so surprised at the songs that you're listening to. You're like, I can't believe this was written by these people, and they had no idea. You know, the one for me that was the biggest surprise was The Locomotion.
1: So, which famous Aussie covered Carole King's The Locomotion? 1-300-925-222. I'll take caller 5. 1-300-925-222 for your chance to win another double pass to see beautiful The Carole King Musical this Saturday night at the Laycock Street Theatre. It should be a cracking show. It's actually going to be running for a couple of weeks, so if you don't manage to pick up tickets through us, hopefully there will be enough seats throughout the next couple of weeks so you can head along to see that one. Here's Carole King with one of her classics, I Feel the Earth Move, on ABC Central Coast.

0: Yeah, one of Carole King's classics, I Feel the Earth Move. It's the quiz, a chance to win a double pass to see Beautiful, the Carole King musical, premiering this weekend at the Laycock Street Theatre. It will run for 2 weeks. The question, which famous Aussie covered the Carole King song The Locomotion? 1-300-925-222 is the number. On the phones have been lighting up, but caller 5, James from Gorokin, good morning.
1: Morning.
0: So, what do you think the answer is, James? Who covered The Locomotion? A very famous Aussie, lots of people did cover it, but a very famous Aussie did as well. Who was it?
1: Kylie Minogue.
0: Of course it was. Of course it was. And we'll hear a little bit in just a moment. So you win the double pass to see Carole King. I hope you're a big fan, James.
1: I've got a few of her stuff, albums tucked away. Trouble is I don't have a record player anymore. It's a CD player. So, yes, I've had to get them adapted onto CDs.
0: Yes, I bet you've got Tapestry. That's her big one, wasn't it?
1: That's the one I can't play it anymore because the old record player tore a bit of a groove in it, so I'm looking for another copy somewhere.
0: You know, James, I remember my daughters years ago, they were looking at the retro record players. They are around if you want one.
1: Yeah. My daughter has one, but she's currently away in Europe and she won't let it go for love nor money. So, yes, I'll be looking further afield.
0: Yeah, but look, according to Ruth Tiffin, who's the executive producer of that show, you'll know every hit of Carole's on stage this Saturday night. So I'll pop you back on hold. Thanks, James. Enjoy the show. It's this Saturday night at the Laycock Street Theatre. It's the premiere of Beautiful, the Carole King musical. And yes, she wrote The Locomotion. We thought Kylie Minogue wrote it. Coming up, we're going to be taking you to a sensory garden at Wyong.

0: Yeah, you're dancing to Kylie Minogue, singing the Locomotion, a Carole King song. This on the text 0467922684, because last week we gave away tickets to see Noni Hazelhurst in The Lark on stage at the Wyong Art House. This from Julie. Thank you, ABC Central Coast, so much for a wonderful night at The Lark last night. Noni was amazing. She was for 75 minutes. And by the way, Kylie was the answer. Yes, you're right, Julie. And you've inspired us because we're heading off to see Beautiful next Friday. Well, it launches... because it's on premiering this Saturday, so you can go Friday week. Of course, it's on for 2 weeks. Thanks again so much and have a great day. All the best, Julie. Thanks, Julie, for letting us know. Yes, the Lark was getting rave reviews, so I'm really glad you enjoyed the show. It is 8 to 7. You're on ABC Central Coast. Just beware of that truck breakdown at Cowan on the M1 southbound, just past the Pacific Highway overpass. Moderate traffic conditions there. Now, a sensory garden has opened at Wyong Hospital. It's to support acute geriatric patients who have dementia and Alzheimer's disease. It has simulated features like a bus stop and a clothesline. So how will it help? Well, our ABC Central Coast reporter, Sarah Forster, asked Wyong Hospital's head of geriatric medicine, Dr. Kin Swee Oun.
1: Patient and their carers and our nursing staff can access to that special garden, what we name as a sensory garden. So by the name, like, this is the feeling mainly to sense about the nature. So which is what they call, but this is a common term for the globally approved for the dementia patients with the special benefits for general well-being, you know, mentally, physically, for both benefits, and as well as the carers and who care for the patients.
2: I was really interested to read about some of the inclusions, especially what piqued my interest was the washing line and the bus stop.
1: Yes.
2: So what are those there for?
1: Oh, they're very interesting. So while you go into the garden, it's immediately you will feel the nature. And then when you look at it, there's a bus stop there. So bus stop with the seating area, as you can imagine, on the right. And then there was the washing line and clothes. So as you know, our dementia patients, they are mainly, you know, their long-term memory is still there. So some of the patients really enjoy going out every day and engage with their activities, shopping, things like that. So the bus stop is sometimes they look to going out to go somewhere. So immediately they feel joy or sense of feeling of they can go out independent. So that bus stop is there. And then clothes lines for sure. You know, their activities every day, doing laundry and washing up and things. So as soon as they found it, oh, they could do something like, you know, housework and something like that. So that we can prompt them to look, see this. And so they will bring back to those memories and their functions particularly.
2: And so how does that improve, their overall experience? What's that doing for their brain if they're having those memories come back through some of the things in the garden?
1: Oh yes, in the gardens, as you can see, there is the harps, and then nature immediately, you know, all the green. So green space for them, the feeling is green space for them. And what should I put it this way? So the veggie patch and some of the vegetable patch area, they can stand up and doing things. So the feeling is about connecting to the nature, as you can see. So that will go into, in my opinion, de-stress the emotion of, you know, bring the feeling to the nature, fresh air and blue sky. And maybe birds might come in. As you can see, there's a bird, you know, some feeding area with the water person coming. So that will be mentally, you know, will be calm immediately. And then mainly the sense of, how to say, you know, the smell from the garden, the herbs, and then the sense of feeling of the touching the green, looking at the green, and also vision as well. I could see this all about sensory connection to the brain, which is promoting mental health and the benefits for the mental, emotional benefits.
2: How does it feel for you and the other staff who work on the ward to be able to see the positive response in patients?
1: Oh, we're so delighted. We're so happy to have the garden that, you know, happened on our site next to our unit. That's what we are so pleased and, you know, thank for the support from the district and everything that you applied for the to get a grant, and that finally we are very, very, very happy to get it. And then, so you cannot measure our feeling of, you know, how because knowing that this is very beneficial for our patients. So I cannot describe that. All the geriatricians on the board, as a department as well, since we heard that this news and then, you know, is coming to our hospital, we are so happy, and staff are a sense of their support, you know, because they could look after these patients with the appropriate environment, and then, you know, they know the benefits well. They're also delighted as well.
0: What a great facility. Isn't it wonderful that we know more about dementia and Alzheimer's and we can treat those patients with respect? There's Wyong Hospital's Head of Geriatric Medicine, Dr. Kin Swee Oen, speaking to our ABC Central Coast reporter, Sarah Forster, about the newly opened sensory garden at Wyong Hospital that's designed to help trigger memories and provide high-need dementia patients with a simple routine activity, something as simple as a clothesline and a bus stop, so they can go about their day and feel like, you know, they're doing a normal routine. You're on ABC Central Coast. We're coming up to the 7 o'clock news. After that, you would have heard about this terrible shooting at Berkeley Vale, said to be a targeted attack with no ongoing threat to the community. A man remains in hospital. The gunman still on the run. You'll hear what police are doing as they investigate this brazen attack after the news at 7. And Chris Minns, the Premier, you'll also hear from him after he made a visit to the Central Coast yesterday to let us know about the Avoca Drive upgrade at Kincumber. It's starting 18 months early. Just checking the roads. Now, we know there was the truck breakdown at Cowan, just past the Pacific Highway overpass, one of three southbound lanes closed, and now a multiple vehicle crash near that site, two of three southbound lanes closed there. Heavy traffic conditions. Do take care. We're heading for possible showers with a top of 18 degrees.
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0: It's 7 o'clock. Good morning. Tony Matthews with ABC News. Detectives are searching for those responsible for the fatal shooting of a man in southwest Sydney last night. Julia Andre reports from Punchbowl.
1: The 32-year-old man was allegedly sprayed with bullets in the car park of the Punchbowl Community Centre just before 6 o'clock last night. A dozen children were inside the centre at the time. Emergency services provided CPR, but he died. Police say it was a targeted shooting, but are yet to link it to organised crime. It's the third fatal shooting in Sydney in a week, and opposition leader Kelly Sloane questioned whether Police Minister Yasmin Catley has things under control. It comes just days after Premier Chris Minns announced a raft of new legislation aimed at organised crime.
0: The federal government is cracking down on the illicit tobacco trade with new offences targeting organised crime, distributors and retailers selling illegal cigarettes. Here's political reporter Lexi Junowick.
2: Under the legislation, which will be introduced to Parliament today, new offences would allow authorities to rely on factors including suspiciously cheap prices, non-compliant branded packaging or concealed products to show tobacco had entered Australia unlawfully. Current laws can see prosecutions fail because it must be proven an accused person knew the tobacco was illegally imported and subject to customs duty. In recent weeks, both the Coalition and One Nation have unveiled policy proposals which call for a significant reduction in the tobacco excise to combat the black market. But the government argues there's no evidence a dramatic cut would tackle organised crime.
0: Benjamin Netanyahu has launched legal threats against one of Israel's leading newspapers after it published a report regarding warnings about Hamas's deadly October 7 attacks in 2023. Middle East correspondent Matthew Doran reports.
3: The newspaper Haaretz, which the Netanyahu government is no fan of at the best of times, published a report on Tuesday revealing the Prime Minister had received a phone call from the President of the United Arab Emirates, Mohammed bin Zayed, a week and a half before the brutal Hamas attack. MBZ, as the Sheikh is known, reportedly told Mr. Netanyahu an attack was imminent, but Haaretz says those warnings were not passed on to Israeli defence and intelligence officials. Mr. Netanyahu has strenuously denied the reporting, saying no phone call happened and is threatening Haaretz with a libel suit. The newspaper says it stands by its reporting as a result of a months-long investigation.
0: Two Australian men who lost their brothers in the 9/11 terrorist attacks are reflecting on 25 years of grief ahead of tomorrow's milestone anniversary. Olivia Sanders has this report.
4: Australian men Peter Giulivari and Andrew Knox were working in opposite buildings of the Twin Towers when they were killed in the September 11 terrorist attacks in 2001. Speaking to the ABC, their twin brothers, Paul Giulivari and Stuart Knox, said they have found healing through connection rather than revenge.
5: To make sense together of people who understand exactly how you feel.
6: We met each other in New York once

0: And we went to ground zero together. You don't have to explain.
1: 10 Australians were killed in the attacks. They will be honoured at ceremonies in New York and Washington on Friday.
2: Prosecutors will seek to rely on ChatGPT records in the case against a Sydney man charged over a major data breach within the New South Wales online court registry last year. Here's court reporter Jamie McKinnell.
3: The case against Christopher John Duff is expected to involve more than 10,000 pages of proposed exhibit material. The 40-year-old was arrested last April after alleged unauthorised access to information within the state's online court registry over nearly 3 months. He's pleaded not guilty to four charges, and a Sydney court yesterday heard he was helping a friend involved in bankruptcy proceedings. The police prosecutor revealed Mr. Duff is alleged to have used ChatGPT to create so-called scraper computer code for bulk downloading. The prosecution intends to use records from the AI program as evidence of motive and alleged offending, and said Mr. Duff sought legal advice from ChatGPT when his registry login was shut down. The case returns in a fortnight.
2: New research shows Australia's job market has not yet seen a major disruption to entry-level roles from AI. Here's National Work reporter Bronwyn Herbert.
4: Online employment platform Seek analysed millions of Australian job ads between 2016 and 2025. It found demand for some entry-level professional roles had increased since ChatGPT launched in late 2022. The strongest growth was in occupations where AI helps workers complete tasks but doesn't replace them, like accountants, teachers, marketers and lawyers. But the research also found signs of weaker entry-level hiring in occupations with higher automation, including software programmers, as well as some finance and sales roles. Seek says AI's impact on jobs is still unfolding and the longer-term outlook remains uncertain.
2: The UK's right-wing populist party Reform is under police investigation after a documentary appeared to show party staffers soliciting foreign donations. Europe correspondent Elias Kluwer reports from London.
5: The UK's Metropolitan Police launched its investigation into donations received by Reform UK, a party which until recently was the clear leader in national polls. Under British laws, foreign nationals who are not registered to vote in the UK are banned from donating large sums to political parties. But in a documentary aired by the British broadcaster Channel 4, staffers for the Anti-Immigration Reform UK party appeared to welcome a contribution from a fictional American donor and were secretly filmed discussing loopholes. Reform UK has denied any wrongdoing.
2: US President Donald Trump is preparing a publicity blitz to try to improve the fortunes of the Republican Party in the lead-up to November's midterm elections. America's editor John Lyons has more.
6: In what he's called a midterm convention, President Trump is preparing to emphasise his administration's tough immigration crackdown, stopping most illegal crossings from Mexico and promises of cost-of-living relief. The two-day convention in Dallas, Texas, comes as Republicans face the possibility of losing the House of Representatives and possibly the Senate at the midterm elections. The Iran war has proved unpopular among Americans, particularly because it's led to a significant increase in the price of petrol. John Lyons, ABC News, Dallas.
2: Sydneysiders are turning away from street auctions to sell real estate, instead opting for private sales. Data from Domain reveals over half of Sydney properties originally slated for auction end up converting to a private sale, up from a quarter at the start of the year. Economist Dr. Nicola Powell says housing shortages and intense buyer competition have made auctions a mainstay of the Australian market, but that could be changing.
7: Traditionally in the UK, an auction for a property really only happens for those homes that can't sell, that nobody really wants. But that isn't the case in Australia. You know, we see that auctions are really embedded in markets like Sydney and Melbourne.
2: Now, time for sports with Daniel Garb.
8: Sydney Roosters veteran half Daly Cherry-Evans says he's not thinking about a fairy tale farewell from the NRL as he gets ready for Sunday's blockbuster qualifying final against Penrith. The 37-year-old will join Hull in the English Super League in 2027, but says his focus is very much on the now.
9: Knowing that my last NRL games are ahead of me, yeah, I've not let my mind wander around what that looks like or what that feels like, but more controlling what is the opportunity right in front of us. So.
8: American Ben Shelton has triumphed in a five-set thriller over reigning champion Carlos Alcaraz that has set a new US Open record as the latest

0: finish ever to a match at Flushing Meadows, concluding at 3:34 a.m. local time. Shelton will now face Francis Tiafoe in the semis. The Melbourne victory are through to Soccer's Australia Cup final after a 2-0 away win over rival Sydney FC. And the LA Rams have arrived in Melbourne ahead of their historic NFL clash at the MCG tomorrow. The Rams will take on the San Francisco 49ers in the first ever regular season game hosted in Australia. The 49ers have been in town all week. The Rams flying in just over 24 hours before kickoff.
1: Briefly in finance, the Australian share market is likely to suffer a drop of 92 points or more than 1% on the open amid weaker international stocks. The dollar is buying 72.1 US cents. And just repeating our top stories, police say a man who was killed in a targeted shooting in Sydney's southwest last night was known to them. The man was shot multiple times in the car park of a community centre in Punchbowl. And the federal government is cracking down on the illicit tobacco trade with new offences targeting organised crime, distributors and retailers selling illegal cigarettes. To the weather around the state, isolated showers along the northern and central parts of the coast and adjacent ranges tending scattered along the north coast. Sydney's weather, cloudy, the slight chance of a shower along the coastal fringe, a top of 18 on the coast and 19 in the west.
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3: with Caroline Perryman.
4: Great to have you along this morning, and we have such wonderful listeners. So before seven, today's winner of the double pass to see the Carole King musical at the Laycock Street Theatre, James, was saying that he did have Carole King's music on vinyl, but couldn't listen to them anymore as he no longer had a record player. Colin from Gorrican has come to the rescue. Good morning, Caroline. Please contact James of Gorrican and give him my number and I'll digitise his LP onto a CD at no cost. That is so kind of you, Colin. Thank you, and we will do. Now, coming up, a shooting in the early hours on a quiet suburban street. Sounds like Sydney, Melbourne maybe, but no, at Berkeley Vale. So the question, has organised crime come to the Central Coast? A man remains in hospital, the gunman still on the run. You'll hear what police are doing as they investigate this brazen attack early yesterday morning. And are you okay? You're being encouraged to check in with friends, family, neighbours and colleagues on this Are You Okay Day, the National Suicide Prevention Initiative. We know that poor mental health is a growing issue in our community, some blaming screens, and we'll discuss proposed changes to social media laws with a local psychologist later this hour. And if you or someone you know needs support, there's Lifeline 13 11 14.
3: Traffic.
4: Cross to the Transport Management Centre in 10 minutes or so, but beware on the M1 at Cowan, just past the Pacific Highway overpass. A multiple vehicle crash there. Heavy traffic conditions with two of three southbound lanes closed. Possible showers as we head for a top of 18 degrees, winds from the southwest 15 to 25 kilometres per hour, tending southerly 20 to 30 k's per hour in the morning before becoming light in the late evening. Tops of 18 degrees right around the central coast, and looking ahead, down to 9 degrees overnight, then a top tomorrow of 20 and partly cloudy and 21 for Saturday, mostly sunny and 24 for Sunday. And then warming up for Monday and Tuesday, tops around 27, 28 degrees. Currently in Gosford, 11 degrees. Mangrove Mountain sitting on 8 degrees. And at Nora Head, it's now 12 degrees.
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4: Investigations are continuing into the shooting at Berkeley Vale yesterday morning. A 37-year-old man remains in hospital after being shot multiple times at a property in Lake

0: Kedge Avenue. Police are treating it as a targeted attack as they continue to search for the offender. Tuggerah Lakes District Commander Superintendent Chad Gillies addressed the media yesterday, attended by ABC Central Coast reporter Emma Simkin.
1: At about 6 a.m, an incident occurred on Lake Edge Road at Berkeley Vale. It'll be alleged that a male has entered the house and confronted a 37-year-old male inside that house. As a result of that, a struggle has ensued and a number of shots went off inside that house. The 37-year-old male victim sustained some gunshot wounds to his hand and torso, and at about 6:15 a.m, police and paramedics attended that premises. He was subsequently been airlifted to hospital and is currently in a serious but stable condition. I can say that there was a female partner of the victim inside the house at the time of the shooting. Our investigations under the auspices of Strike Force Vardeen, led up currently by Tuggerah Lakes Police District, are investigating the circumstances of the shooting. We are particularly interested in a silver utility, a Great Wall Motors utility with roof racks and a roll bar that was seen leaving the street immediately after the shooting. We believe at this stage that there was one occupant inside that car responsible for the shooting, described as a male, late teens, early 20s, wearing a balaclava. Our investigation is focused on identifying that vehicle and locating that vehicle and clearly seeking information from members of the public in relation to identifying the person or persons responsible. What I can say is currently investigators are talking to witnesses, speaking with the victim's partner, and obviously also canvassing and reviewing CCTV footage in and around the crime scene area. What I can say at the moment is that the investigators are working on the belief that it was a targeted attack. We can say that the victim is known to police. I'm not prepared to elaborate further. In relation to the motivation, we are yet to determine what that would be.
2: Are you concerned that gang-related crime is potentially moving out of Sydney and moving into the regions?
1: Look, I can't confirm any linkages to other areas at this point in time. I'm focused on the Central Coast. Of course, it is an absolute concern when people are brandishing firearms and using them in these sorts of situations. So as the commander at Tuggerah Lakes, I'm absolutely concerned with that aspect, and we are focused on identifying those responsible. What I can say, this is a rare occurrence in this particular area, this type of violence, and I'm not prepared at this stage to elaborate whether this is linked to anything else. Obviously, that will be a major part of the investigation going forward. We don't have a firearm at this stage. We have a crime scene that is live and being processed as we speak, and that will obviously be part of the investigation in terms of our forensic review and ballistics examinations. I would not be approaching that person. If they suspect that they know who may be involved or where that vehicle may be, please contact police immediately or Crime Stoppers on 1-800-333-000. And if you do see someone that you think may be linked to this, please call police immediately. We have really good resourcing here on the Central Coast from a criminal investigation perspective. We also have other northern region capabilities in the region that can assist our local investigators. But what I can reassure the public, this is priority number one for me today on the Central Coast to resolve this matter. But in terms of resourcing, we are adequately resourced to address this and investigate the circumstances of this incident.
0: There's Tuggerah Lakes District Commander Superintendent Chad Gillies at yesterday's media conference on the targeted shooting at Berkeley Vale that's left a 37-year-old man with serious injuries, and the shooter still on the run but no threat to the public, according to police. They believe it's a targeted attack. Now, are you one of the 26,000 vehicles, or in one of those vehicles, that travels along Avoca Drive through Kincumber each day? You'd be pleased to hear that the upgrade through Kincumber of Avoca Drive is kicking off ahead of schedule. You'll hear from the Premier in just a moment.
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4: This is Breakfast with Caroline Perryman.
0: Now, the Premier made a visit to the Central Coast yesterday, pretty chuffed that the Avoca Drive upgrade at Kincumber is starting ahead of time. Chris Minns says shovels will hit the ground 18 months ahead of schedule, thanks to $100 million from the federal government and $30 million from the state government. Works on Stage 1 will start before the end of the year, according to the Premier, with construction ramping up in early 2027. Our journalist Emma Simkin went along to Kincumber to hear what Mr. Minns had to say about the work, also answering a range of other questions.
5: This has been a perennial bugbear for the local community for a very, very long time. I've been coming to the Central Coast to visit family and friends for decades, and I know that this has been a bottleneck. If there's an accident on sections of the road that are single carriageway, it can bank up for, you know, up to an hour. And we are proposing that as an election commitment, we'll establish $130 million generously jointly funded with the Commonwealth Government to put a dual carriageway in along a long section of the road. Crucially, work will begin later this year. We know that the proof is in the pudding for a lot of people that live on the coast, and they want to see progress for these crucial pieces of necessary infrastructure. So we'll get cracking on the road this year. We hope to have it completed by 2028, as early in 2028 as we possibly can. Look, I understand the cynicism about politicians making announcements, but we have made significant progress in relation to other road projects on the Central Coast and on the Pacific Highway. Today's announcement is to confirm construction will begin. We've also confirmed that the Commonwealth Government will come in with $100 million, which is a huge chunk of money, and guarantees the project will go ahead. We'll manage it. We'll manage the construction and the engineering of it. Our team over there is ready to go, and we're looking forward to delivering it.
2: Premier, are regional police districts adequately staffed to protect the community from public shootings? We know that you've said even in Sydney, resources are stretched.
5: Yep.
2: Looking at the cops on the ground, are there enough?
5: Well, I mean, the truth of the matter is we are under strength right across New South Wales, and it's been that way for quite a long time, about 7 years. And when I was elected Premier, the first graduation I went to at the Goulburn Academy, there was 90 graduates. The one I went to 2 weeks ago, there was 350. And what I'm trying to say is we've recruited an additional 1,000 police officers as a result of the changes we've made to pay and conditions, and the fact that we're paying people to study down in Goulburn. So help's on the way. But I can only put so many people through the police academy in Goulburn, and it takes time to fill those vacancies across local area commands in the state. But we are getting there, and none of this would have been possible without a historic pay rise for New South Wales Police and the decision that we made to pay recruits at the Goulburn Academy. I'd love to have them deployed and ready straight away, but I can promise you we're in a far better position today than we were prior to the changes being made and when we had a wages cap in New South Wales.
2: The latest BHI data is out, showing continued strain on the hospital system.
5: Yep.
2: It doesn't seem that you're winning the battle with the Commonwealth on the issue of bed block. You know, do you have to look at alternatives? Do you need to look at solutions like using hotels for temporary accommodation and other opportunities to try and help reduce the stress?
5: Well, the short answer is yes, we do. It's a shame that we do, however. I mean, I've got a lot of responsibilities as New South Wales Premier, and we do as the government. We've got public hospitals, we have roads, we've got public transport, we've got public education. There's a lot on our books, and as a result, taxpayer money stretched pretty far. One thing that's never been on our books, however, is aged care. That's been a Commonwealth responsibility, and look, we might have to do more in that space, but it would be money that I'd have to spend that I'd be prefer to be putting somewhere else. And ultimately, this is a Commonwealth responsibility, and we've got 1,500 people across the state that should be discharged from public hospitals, but they've got nowhere to go.
2: Premier, you spent a lot of time here at the start of summer.
5: Yes.
2: With the Coolywong fires.
5: Yes.
2: Last weekend, the start of spring, and there were major concerns with a fire at Calga. How concerned are you for the outlook for the summer ahead with the bushfires?
5: I had a long briefing yesterday with the Commissioner for the Rural Fire Service and the Commissioner for the SES and Fire Rescue New South Wales as well. It was a big departmental meeting talking about the fire risks, getting the latest information from the Bureau of Meteorology about what we can expect. And unfortunately, with the changing weather patterns, it looks as if we can expect a bushfire risk on the western side of the Great Dividing Range and flooding risk on the eastern side of the Great Dividing Range. So this is a long way of saying we can expect bushfires and floods, which is the worst of all worlds and not what we want, but that's the weather pattern we're expecting as it stands today.
0: There's Premier Chris Minns, who was on the Central Coast yesterday. Our journalist Emma Simkin went along as he announced that the upgrade to Avoca Drive at Kincumber was going to start 18 months earlier than scheduled. And Emma asking there a range of questions to the Premier yesterday. So, yes, very interesting stuff. And interesting to hear the ducks quacking in the background as well. Did you hear that? I thought it was a squeaky toy to start with, but no, ducks.
6: Traffic.
0: 23 past 7. Harry Lance from the Transport Management Centre is with us, Harry, and we do have a serious accident at Cowan on the M1.
7: Yeah, morning, Caroline. A very busy start there on the M1 at Cowan. The crash you mentioned, we also had an earlier breakdown about 500 metres just south of this crash, which was adding to these delays that we're seeing. That breakdown has moved on, but that crash very much still there. Multi-vehicle crash heading south just past the Pacific Highway overpass. Only the one southbound lane open moving past that crash at the moment. That traffic's really built up quite quickly. It's back past the Hawkesbury River Bridge at the moment, heading into Moonee there. Having a look at the cameras we have dotted along of that traffic, really stop-start, of course, everyone merging into that one lane, but right along that queue, yeah, just very, very slow moving through there. So just anticipate that slowdown and these conditions as you sort of move south on the M1 there. About Moonee is when you're going to hit the back of the queue at the moment. So just prepare to slow down, take care in the area. There are crews on site working to clear this site and obviously get those lanes back open, but very slow there at the moment. Looking pretty good elsewhere around the region. We're not seeing any other major slowdown or incidents causing any problems. Worth a mention, though, if you're heading north on the M1, if you're heading up towards Newcastle, mid-north coast area, the motorway extension between Black Hill, Raymond Terrace, open northbound only. So if you're making that trip, just look out for all the signage in the area there along the M1 as you're approaching these changes, just to help guide you if you're going in that direction. Having a quick look at public transport, trains running on time. The Palm Beach, Wagstaff, Edelong Ferry still diverting to Tonga due to the high swell. Of course, you can check the latest using a transport app or transportnsw.info. And keep an eye on the roads and this incident at Cowan and those delays as a result. You can visit livetraffic.com.
0: Thank you, Harry. And we'll catch up with Harry again after 8:30. And good news that Raymond Terrace bypass northbound is opening. I think it's set to cut around 6 to 7 minutes off your trip north. It's usually a bottleneck around Hexham there, isn't it? So that will be good news for people heading north at the moment with that bypass opening. We've got the local news coming up with Emma Simkin in just a moment.
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8: Hi, Rachel Mealy here. The superannuation industry launches an advertising blitz, hitting back at One Nation's plans to drastically change the rules. US President Donald Trump battles low approval ratings leading up to this November's midterm elections. And a surgical procedure to reshape the ribs raises ethical concerns and fears it'll promote extreme body shapes.
9: There are really strict laws around how we advertise services in Australia. I think it's really important that we look at this content online and apply those really strict legislative applications.
8: I hope you'll join me for those stories soon on AM.
0: Great to have your company this morning as we head for a possible shower today. Looking pretty nice outside the window this morning with a top of 18 degrees. The local news at 7:30, and then after that we're going to be talking to a local psychologist about proposed changes to social media laws after Queen. Crazy little thing called love. Great to have you along this morning. Let us know of anything you'd like us to talk about on the text 0467 922 684.

0: morning, Emma Simpkin with ABC Local News. Police say it's too early to be drawn on what the motivation was for yesterday's shooting at Berkeley Vale. A 37-year-old man remains in hospital after being allegedly shot in the hand and torso in his home. Superintendent Chad Gillies says they believe the shooting was targeted but would not speculate on whether there was a connection to organised crime.
1: I can't confirm any linkages to other areas at this point in time. I'm focused on the Central Coast. Of course, it is an absolute concern when people are brandishing firearms and using them in these sorts of situations. What I can say, this is a rare occurrence in this particular area, this type of violence.
0: The New South Wales Premier has visited the Central Coast and says the upgrade to Avoca Drive is ahead of schedule. The project includes widening 1 kilometre of Avoca Drive to 2 lanes to help the 26,000 motorists who use the road each day. Premier Chris Minns says work on the first stage will begin this year.
2: We'll get cracking on the road this year. We hope to have it completed by 2028, as early in 2028 as we possibly can. Look, I understand the cynicism about politicians making announcements, but we have made significant progress in relation to other road projects on the Central Coast and on the Pacific Highway.
0: There are calls for more efforts to be made to attract migrants to regional parts of Australia like the Central Coast. Research by the Regional Institute shows only 20% of people migrating to Australia currently choose regional locations. Institute Research and Policy Director Simon Pryor says the Central Coast could benefit from boosting migrant numbers.
3: As population grows, if it's well managed, it can result in more investment in local social infrastructure like hospitals, schools, transport infrastructure, and also expansion of the local economy, so more local jobs.
0: A local Australian rules football club has paid tribute to a Terrigal woman who died last week in Italy after being hit by a car. The Terrigal Avoca Panthers posted on social media saying the club remembers Charney Knopf as a vibrant soul and full of life. The 32-year-old nurse at Gosford Hospital was holidaying with friends in the northeast of Italy when she was hit by a car at a pedestrian crossing. The family of a singleton teenager killed in a dog attack is calling on the state government to introduce a licensing scheme for dog owners. 17-year-old Annalise Blyton died in September last year after being attacked by a dog owned by a friend in the Hunter Valley. Coronial inquests into the deaths of two recent dog attack victims have recommended the development of a licensing system for dog ownership. Miss Blyton's stepmother, Naomi Benson, says she will stress the importance of educating new owners when she meets with the local government minister next week.
4: What the dog licensing would really mean would be to provide people with education before getting hands on a dog. And, you know, at the end of the day, you would be more informed and you would be getting a healthier, happier dog that's going to suit your lifestyle.
0: Central Coast Council has officially begun the recruitment process for a permanent CEO following David Farmer's departure earlier this month. A 7-member panel, including 6 councillors, will manage the search. Acting CEO Jamie Loader says they're hoping to fill the $500,000 role by early next year.
5: The process for appointing a new CEO sits with the councillors. They've formed a committee to work through that. You should see an advertisement soon. And really what we're looking for to attract to this position is someone that's highly qualified and experienced, and that salary component needs to be reflective of that.
0: Sam Boulton has been announced as Labor's candidate for Terrigal at next year's state election. The physiotherapist came close to defeating Liberal Adam Crouch at the last election, campaigning against a seawall at Wombril. Mr Boulton says the seawall remains an important issue to the local community.
6: That is a huge issue, but there are lots of issues. I'm really happy that the New South Wales Labor government has stepped in and stopped a vertical seawall being built on Wombril. That's huge news for our community. I'm also really excited by the fact that there's been 6 government departments working together to get us to the point where now offshore sand nourishment is actually available.
0: Coast Mariners have suffered a surprise defeat at the hands of Vanuatu United FC in a pre-season friendly. The understrength Mariners going down 3-2. Coach John Hutchinson says the side will regroup before a second match on Saturday.
7: It was a good spectacle. Fans are obviously going to go home very happy. Yeah, Vanuatu people, so very happy for them. For the next game, though, I thought Vanuatu FC put it to us, you know, and gave us a very difficult challenge. And our boys need to match it, and we're just looking forward to a rematch now.
0: A top of 18 degrees across the Central Coast today with cloudy conditions. Tomorrow, partly cloudy and a top of 20.
8: Thank you, Emma. And we're also in a moment going to hear your interview with Sam Borton. Of course, he's the Labor candidate who's been announced to stand against the current MP for Terrigal, Adam Crouch, who's held that seat for some time. So it's going to be a bit of a hard challenge for Sam Borton. But he did push Mr. Crouch at the 2023 election, didn't he?
0: Oh, look, I remember on election night, all of a sudden getting calls, there's possibly an upset brewing because Sam was in front of the vote, of the count, and it looked like it was going to be a major upset. Adam Crouch surged sort of late in the count and got back in front. But very much that seat was hotly contested over the issue for and against the seawall at Wombrell.
8: Yeah, that was a big issue that Sam stood on. And interesting, he's going to stand again. He's got a young family or a young child, so it's going to be interesting for him. But, it could be interesting also for that seat, traditionally a blue ribbon seat. So we'll hear what Sam has to say in just a moment. Thanks, Emma. We'll see you back here at 8:30.
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0: And good morning. Hope your day is going well. Thursday, the 10th of September. And as I said, shortly you'll meet the Labor candidate for the seat of Terrigal. A very tough one for him to win, as it is a blue ribbon seat, although it became a marginal one following the 2023 state election that he also stood for and really pushed the incumbent, Adam Crouch, to the limit. So that's coming up, and we're also going to be talking to a local psychologist about those proposed changes to social media laws.
1: Traffic.
0: And we still have that multiple vehicle crash at Cowan on the M1 southbound. It's just past the Pacific Highway overpass. Live Traffic New South Wales says the crash site has been cleared, but there are still very heavy traffic conditions in that area if you're heading south on the M1 this morning. Otherwise, local roads, just the usual slow spots this morning. And we're heading for a mainly fine top of 18 degrees today. Could be windy though. Southwesterlies 15 to 25 k's per hour. Tending southerly 20 to 30 k's per hour in the morning before they become light in the late evening. And then looking ahead, down to 9 degrees overnight. Tomorrow's top of 20 degrees with a slight chance of a shower in the morning and light winds, which is good news. Unless you're a windsurfer, of course. Partly cloudy on Saturday with a top of 21 degrees. Mostly sunny and 24 for Sunday. And then for Monday and Tuesday, sunny Monday, 27 the top, a shower or two, and 28 for Tuesday. In Gosford now, we're sitting on almost 12 degrees. Mangrove Mountain now 9 degrees. And on the coast at Nora Head, it's almost 13 degrees here on ABC Central Coast.
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0: You Make My Dreams by American duo Daryl Hall and John Oates, taken from their ninth studio album, Voices, in 1980.
1: When you need the details.
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0: I wonder, do you find yourself addicted to your social media? That's, of course, if you have it. Or maybe members of your family are. This week, the federal government unveiled its digital duty of care laws, giving you the choice to opt out of online algorithms. The proposed laws are expected to be implemented by the end of the year and would also require online platforms to reduce foreseeable harms or face fines of more than $100 million. The big question, how's it going to be policed? But how beneficial could these measures like this be for our mental health? Let's dive into it more with Belinda Preston, a psychologist at Central Coast Psychology Practice. Good morning. Thanks for your time, Belinda.
5: You're welcome. Thank you for the invite.
0: In your experience, what impact does social media have on your clients' well-being?
5: Definitely a worsening of mental health, from anxiety, depression rates, even domestic violence and eating disorder problems often become worse with exposure to social media.
0: And that's because those algorithms are leading us down certain paths that maybe it shouldn't be. We shouldn't be going down.
5: Well, quite often we all go through vulnerable times, and at those times, if we click on what we know as clickbait and it's quite negative content, unfortunately the algorithms keep on sending people that content on their reels, and it's very hard to avoid.
0: So how do you deal with clients who come to you, I suppose all ages, when they do have maybe an addiction to social media, when you can really see maybe they do need to opt out of all social media? Very hard if you're a young person these days.
5: Exactly. So I see children, young people and adults. And what I notice in my practice is addiction to social media and the internet has increased. And unfortunately, it leads to worse mental health presentations, symptoms and conditions. So quite often, the adults might say that they've banned themselves from social media, whereas the children and young people do not tend to take that approach unless I recommend that to them as a treatment strategy.
0: Belinda Preston is with us, a Central Coast psychologist. What's your opinion about the opt-in option? Because the government is introducing the opt-out of online algorithms. The Greens and others are pushing for opt-in. So

0: Is that what you'd also be pushing for based on the clients you see?
1: Yes, I do believe so. I think social media has gone unregulated for so long until December last year in 2025 when the under-16s policy was implemented and under-16s were banned from holding an account. I really think we need to make it as easy as possible for people to avoid harmful content online, and if they opt in, then that way if they want to opt out, they can.
0: And what are you seeing here on the Central Coast specifically when it comes to issues that potentially do relate to social media? Are there any ones that stand out to you that may be different from our region compared to other regions?
1: If we're focusing on the Central Coast, we knew from research that came out in October 25 that New South Wales actually named Australia, in Australia and New South Wales, Central Coast was named as the highest rate of anxiety by the insurance companies in their latest research. And what we're finding is we're normally on the Central Coast ranked to be the second or the third highest area of domestic violence crimes. And the criminology and psychology research has found evidence that exposure to any violent pornography or misogynistic behaviour online actually increases the crime rates in our community, particularly against women and children.
0: And that's what you're seeing in your practice?
1: Yes, I see people from an offender perspective that might get referred to me from solicitors for criminal matters that are going before court. And I also see a lot of victims of violent crime. And it doesn't just centre around children, young people and women. Males are also in that category, just in a lower percentage. So, for example, we've got the 14 to 19-year-old age category from 22 to 2025 have had some of the highest rates of sexual crimes perpetrated against each other, but also being the victims of in that age category of sexual crime as well.
0: Belinda Preston is with us. You're on ABC Central Coast. Belinda's a local psychologist. You see lots of different clients. Is there any example of where social media does help their mental health?
1: There's definitely some positive factors for social media exposure and content, and that's community involvement and gaining like reliable, healthy, psychologically based, medically proven information. But the unregulated side of social media is really where the negatives come from, the platforms. So if we can gain some sort of control over the type of information we're accessing, that can really benefit people emotionally and psychologically.
0: And the question is, does the good outweigh the bad? And that's the question, isn't it, that you're dealing with every day. Before we let you go, today is Are You OK Day. What's your message for people on this really important day that raises awareness about mental health?
1: I think if you're struggling with anything related to your mental health, please reach out to a general practicing doctor, someone that you've had contact with before, or making that first contact with a doctor. You can access a referral to a psychologist, which will help you connect with a psychologist, or if you'd prefer, reach out and call a psychologist for any assistance with your mental health.
0: Yeah, some great advice there. Thanks so much for your time.
1: You're welcome. Thank you for having me.
0: Belinda Preston is a Central Coast psychologist. And don't forget, there's the Lifeline number, 24 hours a day. You can call 13 11 14. ABC Central Coast.
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0: Coming up, you'll meet the new Labor candidate for the seat of Terrigal in the state election. He stood last time back in 2023, pushed the local incumbent, Adam Crouch, the Liberal, to the limit. And you'll meet him in just a moment. After Nelly Furtado, I'm Like a Bird. Great to have your company. Just be aware there's still that accident on the M1 southbound, just past the Pacific Highway overpass. The site has been cleared, but there are heavy traffic conditions heading southbound through Cowan at the moment.

0: stories worth sharing. ABC Your Say is your chance to join the conversation. If there's an issue affecting you, we want to hear about it. ABC Your Say will be out and about in towns, regions and cities across Australia, listening to what matters most to you.
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5: 9 to 8 on ABC Central Coast. Great to have your company this morning. Now, Labor's candidate for Terrigal has been announced. Of course, we've got a state election coming up next March. Sam Borton announcing he's throwing his hat in the ring for the ALP. He'll be the candidate going up against the incumbent, Adam Crouch. Now, Sam is a public hospital physiotherapist and he stood for the seat in the last election back in 2023, almost defeating Mr. Crouch in the previously held safe Liberal seat. Our ABC Central Coast reporter Emma Simkin caught up with Mr. Borton after he was named as the ALP candidate.
6: Well, Sam, one of the last times we chatted officially was just around the corner from here on election night when you put so much pressure on Adam Crouch and almost turned over what has traditionally been a very much Liberal hold seat. You're back again, election 6 months away. What was the decision-making, I guess, to come back and give it another tilt?
7: Yeah, I mean, that was a big night, that one. I guess the decision-making, you know, I've got a young daughter and, you know, I want to bring up my family here on the Central Coast, and I grew up here personally, and it's a place that I love. I love this, the place itself, but I love the community as well. And those things that were important to me last time still hold true to this day, and that's those foundational elements of our society, those things like our healthcare systems, our education system, and our local environment. Those things are really important to me still, so it felt right to run again.
6: One of the big issues last time round that really brought a lot of support your way was the seawall at Wombril. And where do things stand now? Do you think that that still is going to be an issue and a point of difference between yourself and Adam Crouch?
7: Look, that is a huge issue, but there are lots of issues that face the Central Coast at the moment. I'm really happy that the New South Wales Labor government has stepped in and stopped a vertical seawall being built on Wombril. That's huge news for our community. I'm also really excited by the fact that there's been six government departments working together at a state level to get us to the point where now offshore sand nourishment is actually available for Wombril. So there's been some really good progress there, and I'm going to spend the next 6 months continuing to talk to people in my community about this issue because it is such an important one.
6: The fact that you came so close last time and probably surprised a lot of people with how close you were to being elected. Obviously, you do your due diligence before you put your hand up again. Is there a feeling that you can actually turn the seat?
7: Look, we were really proud of what we did last time. It was a very grassroots campaign. We worked really, really hard, and this time's going to be no different. The intention is to talk to as many people as I can in the next 6 months. I love doing that. I work as a physio, and I spend most of my day talking to people, and this is no different. As a candidate, that's what I see my role as doing, is talking to people and giving their feedback back to Chris Minns, back to our Central Coast Labor team, and to the New South Wales government.
6: Do you think it is important to campaign on a particular issue, or do you think that it's better to, I guess, have a range of issues that point of difference that you have to represent the local people? You can't just be, I guess, on the issues of the day that the Premier might be talking about. It might be different for what the Central Coast or the Terrigal electorate wants or needs.
7: Yeah, that's exactly right. I think there are lots of issues that are facing the coast, and some of those issues are very local issues that are specific to our region, but there are also those broader state-based issues which affect us as well, and they're just as important. And look, like I said, I see my role as talking to as many people as I can about the issues that they care about, whatever that might be, and feeding that information back to the government.
6: Is there anything in particular that you've sort of identified already that you think is going to be a decisive issue for the election, which is only 6 months away?
7: I don't think there are any decisive issues that spring to mind. Like I say, there are a range of issues that face our community. And you know, like I said, lots of them centre around those foundational elements of our society. You know, we still need to prioritise our healthcare system, our education system, and we've made great inroads in regards to that. I mean, health is something that's really important to me personally because I work in the public healthcare system. And after 10 years or a decade of a wages freeze, I've seen seen the effect on that healthcare system of what government policy can do, and you know, the fact that we've lost so many healthcare workers interstate, that's still a hugely important issue that I will be focusing on.
6: Interesting that you mentioned health yourself as a physio, but also you were the last family to have a baby at the private hospital as well, weren't you?
7: We're actually the second last. We got pipped at the post, but yeah, our daughter was one of the last babies born at Gosford Private. Yeah.
6: So obviously, I mean, you've seen the impact as well, that the nurses and the midwives are constantly battling for better paying conditions.
7: Yep.
6: Figures out just today with the impact on the public health system.
7: Yep.
6: You know, do you feel that the Labor government is doing enough to support the health system?
7: Well, look, like I said before, I think a 10-year wage freeze had a huge impact on our healthcare system, and you can't just turn that around in an instant. The amazing thing that the Chris Minns Labor government has done for healthcare workers is lift that wages cap. So now negotiations have been underway and continue to be underway for various healthcare professionals. I know for my own union, the Health Services Union, is currently negotiating award reform for allied health professionals, and that's ongoing. We've had pay rises already, but our award is actually being renegotiated now, and that's really important.
6: Well, Sam Borton, good luck in the next 6 months. Certainly the wildlife is in a healthy state, it would seem, here in Kingcumber this morning. Plenty of ducks and seagulls with us.
7: The ducks are happy.
6: Good luck.
7: Thank you.
5: There's Labor candidate for the seat of Terrigal Public Hospital physiotherapist Sam Borton speaking with our Central Coast ABC journalist Emma Simkin. With all those ducks quacking, it was pretty noisy. Now, Sam Borton is going up against incumbent Liberal Adam Crouch, who's held the seat for over 10 years, and the election scheduled for next March. After the news and AM, we know that prostate cancer is a killer if not detected in time, which is why you or someone you love are being urged to get that potentially life-saving blood test. A local woman will hopefully convince you after 8:30 as she grieves a husband who died far too young. Just checking the roads again for you, that incident at Cowan, that multiple vehicle crash, has been cleared and has disappeared from our screens, which is good news. According to Live Traffic New South Wales, nothing else to mention this morning that hopefully will slow you down. So hopefully you're having a good run to wherever you are going. We're heading for a top of 18 degrees with possible showers around the central coast. Currently in Gosford, we're sitting on 13 degrees almost. Mangrove Mountain 9, Nora Head, 13 degrees.
0: The widespread devastation in Nepal following catastrophic flash flooding has washed away villages and destroyed critical infrastructure. The death toll continues to rise while search and rescue teams work tirelessly to locate the hundreds missing. People are in urgent need of shelter, food, clean water and basic supplies. The ABC is supporting the Emergency Action Alliance and has launched the Nepal Flood Disaster Appeal. To make a donation and support the charity work in Nepal, go to abc.net.au/gives.
2: Hi, I'm Rachel Mealy on AM After the News. Donald Trump battles low approval ratings ahead of the US midterms, and a surgical procedure to reshape the ribs raises fears it'll promote extreme body shape.
3: It's 8 o'clock. Good morning. Tony Matthews with ABC News. Police believe a fatal shooting targeting a Sydney boxing coach in the city's southwest last night may have been outlaw motorcycle gang related. Gavin Coote reports.
8: Lewis Meehan was shot several times in the car park at a community centre in Punchbowl by what police believe was a lone gunman who fled the scene in a stolen Lexus. Acting Assistant Commissioner Grant Taylor says early investigations indicate the shooting has no links with a string of recent gangland attacks throughout Western Sydney.
9: But the history of this individual correlates with activities in and around outlaw motorcycle gangs.
8: Police have since found the vehicle in Bass Hill and say they have considerable lines of inquiry they're following.
3: New South Wales police have charged five people in relation to an alleged multi-million dollar fraud and money laundering syndicate. Elsie Kennedy reports.
10: Yesterday, police charged three employees of an accounting firm in Bankstown in Sydney's West, including the company director, and two other women at Smithfield and Cabramatta West. They allege a criminal syndicate has been using stolen personal information to apply for loans to purchase luxury ghost cars that don't exist, and orchestrate large-scale loan fraud against financial institutions. A 46-year-old man was charged with directing a criminal group and involvement in $16 million of fraudulent loans. He and another man were refused bail to face court today, and three women were granted bail to face court next month.
3: The federal government is set to unveil new laws targeting the booming illicit tobacco trade in Australia. Under the legislation, which will be introduced to Parliament today, authorities would be allowed to rely on evidence such as suspiciously cheap prices to show tobacco was illegal. Current laws can see prosecutions fail because it must be proven an accused person knew the tobacco was illegally imported and subject to customs duty. In recent weeks, both the Coalition and One Nation have unveiled policy proposals which call for a significant reduction in the tobacco excise to combat the black market. But the government argues there's no evidence a dramatic cut would tackle organised crime. President Donald Trump says he thinks the war with Iran will end immediately after the US midterm elections in November. He's suggesting Tehran is trying to influence the vote, but that it won't be able to hold out in the face of economic sanctions. The war with Iran is into its seventh month with no end in sight. A prominent trauma specialist is calling on media outlets to change reporting practices around disasters and terrorist attacks ahead of tomorrow's 25-year anniversary of the September 11 terrorist attacks. Psychologist and trauma specialist Paul Stevenson, OAM, has spent decades working with victims of natural disasters and terrorist attacks, including the Indian Ocean tsunami disaster and the Bali bombings. He says 9/11 ushered in a 24-hour news cycle that repeatedly exposes viewers to graphic imagery that can have a profound impact on well-being.
11: I argued after 9/11, a 5-minute broadcast on the hour each hour is probably sufficient to keep the community informed of what's going on. Rolling coverage is, I think, exploitative because it just carries it on and on and on, and people get re-traumatised.
3: A surgical procedure that reshapes a person's ribs to make their waist smaller is now being offered in Australia after gaining popularity with social media influencers. One of the first Australian surgeons accredited to perform the procedure says patients are seeking it out for a range of reasons, including scoliosis and gender-affirming surgery. Eating disorder expert Jade Gooding says it could fuel pressure to achieve increasingly extreme body shapes.
12: What we're concerned about is

0: the realistic nature of the content that's being shared. We know that social media really does prey on people's vulnerabilities, and particularly when it comes to how they feel about their body.
1: And Coco Gauff has fought back from a set down against Mira Andreeva to win through to the semi-finals of the US Tennis Open. She'll now face the second seed, Elena Rybakina. To the weather around the state, isolated showers along the northern and central parts of the coast and adjacent ranges, tending scattered along the north coast, fine elsewhere. Cloudy for Sydney with the slight chance of a shower along the coastal fringe, a top of 18 degrees on the coast and 19 in the west. ABC News, it's 8:05.
2: Good morning, welcome to AM. I'm Rachel Mealy, coming to you from the lands of the Turrbal and Yuggera people in Brisbane. On today's program, US President Donald Trump battles low approval ratings as November's midterm elections approach. And a surgical procedure to reshape the ribs raises ethical concerns and fears it'll promote extreme body shapes.
0: There are really strict laws around how we advertise services in Australia. I think it's really important that we look at this content online and apply those really strict legislative applications.
2: Amid a political push to drastically alter superannuation, the industry has launched an advertising blitz. The move comes as the federal government reveals the savings to aged pension costs the nation's super system has made, as Oliver Gordon reports.
3: Think of it like your very own golden goose. If you look after it, it'll look after you.
4: A young woman looks admiringly at a golden goose on her work desk before feeding it a blueberry.
5: This look after your super message is now back on screen, socials and billboards around the country.
4: Misha Schubert is chief executive of the Super Members Council, which has relaunched an ad campaign it first ran in March.
5: And it reminds Australians about the strong benefits of super in their life.
4: The ads show an imaginary golden goose aging alongside Australian workers and their families, accumulating value and turning more golden as the years go by. It comes amid a fierce debate over superannuation, initiated by Liberal Senator Andrew Bragg, urging home ownership be prioritised over retirement savings, and One Nation running hard on its pitch for Australians to be able to divert a quarter of their super contributions into their take-home pay for up to 3 years to help with living costs. Misha Schubert again.
5: What that would do is make Australians poorer.
4: Treasurer Jim Chalmers has been on the offensive too, releasing figures from Treasury's long-running Intergenerational Report, or IGR, showing Australia's comparatively low aged pension costs.
6: Spending on pensions will fall from 2.3% of the economy to 1.8% of the economy. The share of Australians on a pension will fall from 66% to 52%.
4: The Coalition's superannuation policy is under review, and Shadow Treasurer Tim Wilson hasn't said if they'd back One Nation's super plan, but has suggested the minor party doesn't understand the economic consequences of what they've put forward. Independent economist Chris Richardson says the suggestion Australia's pension costs are lower because of superannuation warrants closer inspection.
7: We will give less by way of pensions to older Australians than you're seeing in equivalent nations around the world because of super. But that's a pretty costly way to achieve it. Most of the really big costs of super are for higher income earners who wouldn't have gotten a pension anyway.
4: He'd like to see the tax breaks high income earners get for stowing away money in super redirected to the age pension.
7: A better Australia would be one in which we had a larger and more widely available pension paid for by fewer superannuation tax concessions.
2: Independent economist Chris Richardson ending Oliver Gordon's report. Parliamentarians are hoping fresh scrutiny over the government's invite-only grants program will be a turning point and lead to greater transparency about how Commonwealth grants are awarded. The Greens are also hoping to launch a Senate inquiry into the major and local community infrastructure program that saw a golf club in the Prime Minister's electorate given $6 million for upgrades. Evelyn Manfield reports from Parliament House.
8: I don't have a card. I don't go to the club.
9: The Prime Minister's come out swinging with a tennis racket, not a

0: golf club, to be clear.
1: I don't play golf, Mr. Speaker. I can talk about tennis all day.
0: Anthony Albanese defending the $6 million of taxpayer money awarded to the Marrickville Golf Club in his inner-city Sydney electorate, a club he's an honorary member of, an honour given to him more than a decade ago but never declared.
1: The fact is that in 2012, apparently, they said, you're an honorary member. I don't have a card, I never got anything, I don't use the facilities, I don't do anything whatsoever for it.
0: He's not the first and probably won't be the last politician to face questions like this. Rewind to 2020, when then Sports Minister Bridget McKenzie was under fire for administering a grant scheme that awarded $36,000 to a gun club that, as it turned out, she held an undisclosed membership of. At the time, Anthony Albanese had this to say.
2: Bridget McKenzie's position is simply untenable. It stinks more than a bucket of prawn heads that you left out on a hot day.
0: The crossbench is demanding action. Green Senator Steph Hodgins-May is hoping to get the Senate's support for an inquiry.
3: At a time when the public are losing trust in our democratic institutions, they deserve to know how taxpayer money was spent, who made those decisions on where that taxpayer money went to, and for what purpose.
0: A group of independents are calling for a parliamentary committee to oversee the administration of grants, as well as greater transparency. Bradfield MP Nicolette Buller is frustrated a theatre in her electorate hasn't received the federal funding it wants.
4: Just because we're not in that seat that Labor wanted to furnish with funds during the 2025 election, my community missed out.
0: Constitutional law expert Anne Toomey not only has a problem with what she sees as pork barrelling, but she also takes issue with the Commonwealth using money in this way.
5: The framers of the Constitution did not write the Constitution so that the Commonwealth Parliament could go around spending money on facilities at golf clubs or resurfacing football ovals. That is not a federal responsibility.
0: If this kind of scheme was taken to court, she says it'd be unconstitutional. But she doesn't reckon that will happen anytime soon.
5: This has been going on for an awfully long time. All sides of government do it and abuse the system, and none of them have an interest in actually stopping this conduct.
6: Constitutional law expert Anne Toomey ending that story by Evelyn Manfield. You're listening to AM, where it's 11 minutes past 8. South Australia's Labor Premier Peter Malinauskas has warned that the nation's living standards will fall if the federal government tries to appease political rivals by slashing immigration numbers. He's joined his WA counterpart Roger Cook in calling for a strong, skilled migration program. His argument comes as Prime Minister Anthony Albanese met opposition leader Angus Taylor to discuss the government's migration policy. The South Australian Premier Peter Malinauskas joined me a short time ago. Premier, thanks for joining AM.
7: Thank you for having me.
6: You say there could be no greater act of national economic self-harm than to slash migration numbers for political purposes. Why do you see it this way?
7: Look, there's a range of challenges that we see in Australia within our economy. Clearly, though, one of them is demographics. We've got an ageing population, and that is going to result in an ever-increasing financial burden on budgets, both federally but also at a state level, as we seek to support older people who are going to retirement and require more services from the state. To put it more simply, I mean, we are only a few years away, for the first time in the history of our country, having more people over the age of 65 than under the age of 15, which means we're not replacing our workforce at the pace that is required in order to be able to sustain our standard of living. And one of the ways we can address that, of course, is having a well-calibrated and thought-through migration program. And I'm concerned at the moment that we see a lot more rhetoric anti-migration rather than making a cogent argument for it.
6: But Australians are facing a housing crisis. Can you understand why they're signalling their concern over immigration numbers?
7: Absolutely. And this is the point. We need to explain that Australia doesn't really have a migration crisis so much as a housing crisis. If we have a housing crisis, we would do well to focus our skills policy on making sure that we're bringing in the very workers that we require in the housing construction industry. You know, Australia's got a massive shortage of almost every trade. Just take electricians, for instance, in my own state, we've got electricians getting called out to mine sites. We've got electricians getting called out to work on frigates and submarines. I need to make sure we've got enough electricians to actually build the homes we need for the workers that the state requires. And hence, we need to make a positive argument. Well, I think political leaders need to make a positive argument for the case of migration, supporting services such as housing and aged care, in order to be able to improve our standard of living rather than diminish it.
6: Your WA counterpart, Roger Cook, is making the same argument. Are your federal colleagues willing to listen?
7: Well, I think so, yes. I mean, I think what we're seeing at the moment clearly is the federal government is going through a lot of detailed examination about its migration policy. No one for a moment suggests that it should be open borders, let it rip, just bring them in. Everyone, I think, accepts that it needs to be a well-calibrated, balanced migration program. My point is that we haven't seen much evidence in the political discourse in this country in the last few years making the case for migration. Just to be seen, be a lot of culture wars being executed against migration. And I think that's self-defeating and we've got a responsibility to stand up against it.
6: So let's talk numbers. One Nation is calling for net overseas migration to be slashed to roughly a third of what it is now. What number do you think is the right number?
7: Okay. And here lies in my point. Setting arbitrary numbers that just become a target for a target's sake, I think is flawed, because what you then see is if you set a number of a net overseas migration number of 100,000 or 200,000, whatever that number is, you start curtailing migration from various areas to suit a specific numerical purpose. Rather, what I would see is us bringing in the numbers of people that we need in this country to fulfil the skills requirements that we've got before us. We should be working out very plainly how many construction workers do we need? How many international students should we take in order to be able to sustain a decent research and development base for our country? Let's not try and retrospectively curtail our migration program just to fit a number. We should determine our migration program on the basis of need.
6: But in order to make this argument today, you must have some kind of back of the envelope figure that you've reached.
7: No, what I don't know, quite the opposite. I argue against an arbitrary number setting what our migration policy would be. That would be to say, let's pick a number and then work out what we cut from there. Let's
6: but
7: work out what we
6: need. Isn't that what the federal government is doing right now? They are picking a number and shooting for that number.
7: Well, I'm not speaking for the federal government. Clearly, what I'm arguing is that if we're setting a number and then trying to work out what we cut from there, then we're going about it the wrong way. We should be working out what are the skills that we need, what are the number of people that we should have in this country to grow our economy sustainably and equitably, to be able to meet the needs of regional communities where they want to have people working in pubs and cafes to look after tourists, people working in the agricultural sector. We should be working these things out rather than trying to work out how we cut them to fit a particular number.
6: You say it's incumbent on those in power to make the argument for a strong migration program. You're in Sydney this morning. Will you be holding public economic lessons in Martin Place this morning?
7: Well, thankfully, I've got the opportunity to get back home this morning. But yes, I speak about this at regular community forums on a frequent basis. I did it in Dubbo only last week, in actual fact, at the Bush Summit. I made this exact same point in a community forum, and I was actually surprised how well received it was, because in places like Dubbo, they know that they need workers to do jobs that others aren't.
6: Peter Malinauskas, thanks for joining us this morning.
7: Cheers.
6: That's South Australian Premier Peter Malinauskas. One Nation's Pauline Hanson is in an escalating dispute with WA Liberal MP Andrew Hastie after her party posted an online cartoon video calling him a traitor and a gutless maggot. The clip was shared on One Nation's social media pages and on Pauline Hanson's account. The accusation comes after the Liberal MP gave evidence against Victoria Cross recipient Ben Robert Smith in his failed defamation case against Nine newspapers and supported the federal government's hate speech laws in line with his party. In an exchange with News 24 presenter Chris Kenny yesterday, Pauline Hanson repeatedly said she's never called Andrew Hastie a traitor herself.
8: I'm not going to delete the cartoon. I encourage people, if you want to go and have a look at yourself, please go look at Please Explain Hasty for Hasty. So anyway, I'd encourage people to go and have a look at it and make up
9: but
8: their own
9: But do you
8: minds.
9: Own the words?
8: I'm not going to

0: You own the words.
1: I am not going to.
0: Do you
1: to.
0: Own the words, though?
1: Well, I didn't,
0: do you own
1: I
0: those words?
1: Did
0: do you
1: not
0: say he's
1: a word.
0: Traitor?
1: Chris,
0: you did not say them, but your
1: me,
0: cartoon
1: Chris.
0: Did.
1: Chris, no, do I'm not just asking. Pauline, on battering me. I'm telling you.
0: Excuse me,
1: no,
0: Pauline.
1: I didn't
0: I'm trying to
1: say
0: ask
1: the
0: you
1: words.
0: A simple question.
1: I'm not calling him a traitor to his country, which he made that statement.
2: Andrew Hastie says the attack is part of One Nation's attempts to unseat him at the next election.
3: I think it shows her to be weak and glass-jawed. I gave the opportunity to either own her words publicly or to take it down. She chose neither. And in fact, rather than stepping up as a leader, she claims she could be Prime Minister, she actually retreated back into cartoons and memes. So I think we've seen what Pauline Hanson ultimately is about. She's not fit to govern this country. And she's also cast a massive slur on veterans around the country who think that Australian soldiers should hold high standards of conduct on the battlefield.
2: As the country's main delivery carrier, Australia Post sends millions of parcels across the country every year. But some small businesses are worried they're being unfairly treated by Australia Post when sending their retail items, hitting them with extra postage fees after their parcels have been sent. Business reporter Adelaide Miller has the story.
4: Underpaid fee after underpaid fee. Regional business owner Sam Kemp has had enough.
5: We are absorbing these costs. It's silently killing small businesses.
4: Despite changing the way she sends her items, she says she continues to cop underpaid fees from Australia Post.
5: How is that fair to then come back after I have been quoted and paid a shipping fee and then you're coming back to double dip because you don't think I've paid enough?
4: There are two ways you can send a prepaid parcel with the country's main delivery carrier, either through a flat rate packaging option, where the cost is determined by the size of the bag, or through customised packaging, where the parcel's weight and dimensions determine the cost. Professor of Law Jeannie Patterson, who specialises in consumer protections, is concerned that the practice by Australia Post could be a breach of its contract.
6: If small business has been asked to pay an additional fee and then it turns out that Australia Post wasn't entitled to that fee, it's not Australia Post's money. Also possibly mean that Australia Post is engaging in a fraudulent practice or it's at least engaging in misleading conduct.
4: Frustrated with the fees, Sam Kemp launched a survey to see if other businesses were also impacted. More than 170 businesses came forward, with unpaid fees ranging from $100 to $30,000. One of those business owners is Emma Kenny, who says she has paid thousands of dollars in underpaid fees.
7: The financial impact of the underpaid postage fees is actually enormous, and it can take the whole profit from a package that I've sent out.
4: She spent hours disputing dozens of the fees, with several overturned. One email from Australia Post said, "I believe another parcel has moved closer to yours, causing the incorrect reading. I have removed the underpaid postage fees from your account and you no longer need to pay this." Australia Post uses an automatic size and weight scanning technology that the company says is highly accurate, but fell short on disclosing the error rate due to commercial confidentiality. Professor Patterson says that's not good enough.
6: Small businesses should know the error rate because it's relevant to the decisions they're making about how they send packages, who they send packages with, even how they package the packages.
4: In a statement, Australia Post said it processes hundreds of millions of parcels each year, with the vast majority accurately assessed for size and weight. Our automatic size and weight scanning technology is highly accurate, checked daily, and independently verified in line with the National Measurement Act. While Emma Kenny had a win with some of the underpaid fees, she can't dispute them all.
7: Having time to sit there and go through hundreds of different charges for small increments of money like $5, $6 is impossible as a small business owner.
4: The Commonwealth Ombudsman told the ABC it received a small number of complaints related to Australia Post and unpaid postage fees in the last financial year.
2: Adelaide Miller reporting. Republicans in the US are staging a rare midterm election convention, with President Donald Trump making speeches on both nights. It comes as Mr. Trump's approval rating hits historic lows, but he believes his brand can still boost close race candidates ahead of the November polls. Our America's editor John Lyons is at the convention in Dallas. John, does the mood inside this convention resemble rallies that we've seen in the past?
8: Well, Rachel, certainly the crowd at this stage, at least, this will go on for 2 days, but early on it's not a big crowd at all. There are a lot of empty seats throughout the hall, and so I think that Republicans would be worried that there is not that sort of sense of excitement that was seen at so many of Donald Trump's earlier rallies. There doesn't seem to be the momentum, certainly here in Dallas at the moment, that there has been in past rallies. Now, President Trump has said it's a sold out, it's a full house, he's been talking it up. But some Republicans are not coming. Some say they're too busy campaigning anyway for those midterm elections in November. And it appears that some of them are concerned that at the moment with the Iran war and Donald Trump's popularity being low, that in fact coming along here being part of this might actually be a political liability. So a lot of eyes are watching to see whether Donald Trump still has that ability to anoint winners.
2: And John, what can we expect from the president's address tonight?
8: It's clear, Rachel, that he is struggling politically. This Iran war has been a political disaster for him. He doesn't know at the moment how to end it. Petrol gas prices have just gone up again. And so I think we'll see from him a classic appeal to the MAGA, the Make America Great Again base. I think we'll hear a lot about the immigration crackdown we've seen under him. I think we'll hear a lot about how this administration has largely sealed off the border with Mexico to illegal migrants. And I think we'll hear that there will be relief in terms of cost of living. Although 2 years into his term now, Americans are really feeling the pain of higher petrol or gas prices. So I'm not sure how much resonance that has. But it will be a classic back to the stump. He'll talk about transgender, the threat of that to middle America. And I think he'll talk about diversity, equity and inclusion, and how bad that is for modern America. So he'll be back to basics, I think.
2: America's editor, John Lyons. A surgical procedure that reshapes a person's ribs to make their waist smaller is now being offered in Australia after gaining popularity with influencers overseas. Experts are warning promotion of the cosmetic surgery on social media could fuel pressure to achieve extreme body shapes. A warning, this story discusses eating disorders. Shari Hams reports.
9: Adelaide influencer Matilda Baxter is no stranger to cosmetic surgery, regularly sharing details on social media.
10: This stomach is plastic surgery.
11: When I got my breasts done and I documented it. When I got my lipo done and documented it.
9: Matilda Baxter's latest procedure was rib contouring or rib remodelling, where a vibrating tool was used to weaken her lower ribs before a surgeon partially fractured them, then pushed them into a narrow shape.
11: I would always recommend people to research it, but personally, I'm just a go-getter, go-doer.
9: The content creator had the surgery done in Indonesia with the Bali-based company Snatched Waist, then featured in the company's testimonial-style advertising.
11: This was insane. Pain-wise, result-wise, like a day later, I'm looking like a snatched queen.
9: Companies based in Australia aren't allowed to advertise this way, but potential clients here are still seeing it. And that's something the Australian and New Zealand Academy for Eating Disorders Chief Executive Jade Gooding is concerned about.
12: There are really strict laws around how we advertise services in Australia. I'm a clinical psychologist, and so it's really, really clear about what is right and wrong in terms of testimonials. I think it's really important that we look at this content online and apply those really strict legislative applications.
9: Snatch Waste has an Australian program called Rib Remodelling and works with a logistics company called Solitaire Travel. In a statement, Solitaire Travel says Snatch Waste is an Indonesian entity and the content it posts and the advertising it runs is conducted under Indonesian law. It says Rib Remodelling's Australian activities are run separately and marketing complies with the Australian guidelines. In response to eating disorder concerns, Snatch Waste says its marketing makes clear that dieting does not reshape the waist.
13: It's actually, you have to be vetted for it. So I was interviewed before heading across.
9: That's Brisbane-based plastic surgeon Dr. Justin Perrin. He's one of the first doctors in Australia certified to perform the surgery, a qualification he's only recently received, and says there's much more nuance to the procedure and to the patients interested in it.
13: I think there's a huge amount of application for this procedure in things like scoliosis balancing, because we're correcting rib shape that helps with deformities to the chest wall. I think the first person I ever saw in Australia for a consult was actually a man in his 60s.
9: Dr. Perrin says he does not work for Snatched Waist, but the company does refer patients to him, which he says is a common practice in plastic surgery. He says he receives referrals through several online referral systems, and his recommendation for those considering it, seek trusted medical advice.
13: It's all about finding a reputable source of information. Usually social media isn't entirely it.
2: Plastic surgeon Dr. Justin Perrin ending that report by Shari Hams. And if this story has raised concerns for you, you can call the Butterfly Foundation on 1800 333 4673. In finance, the Australian dollar's holding steady this morning at 72.2 US cents. That's AM. I'm Rachel Mealy. It's 8:30.
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17: A very warm welcome if you're just joining us. We've got the local news headlines in a moment with Emma Simpkin, and then later this half hour, you'd know that prostate cancer can be a killer if not detected in time, which is why you or someone you love are being urged to get that potentially life-saving blood test. And a local woman will hopefully convince you coming up this later half hour as she grieves a husband who died far too young. But first, it's good morning again to Emma Simpkin.
18: Good morning, Caroline. Police say yesterday's shooting at Berkeley Vale was a rare occurrence. A 37-year-old who was known to police remains in hospital after being shot in the hand and torso at his home yesterday morning. Police are looking for a man aged in his late teens or early 20s who allegedly left the scene in a silver utility. Shovels are expected to hit the ground 18 months ahead of schedule on the first stage of the Avoca Drive upgrade. The $130 million project, funded by the state and federal governments, has been given the green light for works to start before the end of the year. New research predicts the potential for significant population growth on the Central Coast could strengthen the local workforce and attract new businesses and investment. The figures from the Regional Australia Institute show while the Central Coast's population is on track to rise to 369,000 by 2050, that could soar to 453,000 with a more coordinated government approach. Labor has announced Sam Boulton will run again in next year's state election in the seat of Terrigal. At the last state election, the physiotherapist campaigned strongly against a contentious seawall at Wombourne with an 11% swing against Adam Crouch in the previously safe Liberal seat. And the Central Coast Mariners have lost a pre-season friendly against Vanuatu United FC, the home side taking a 3-2 win, opening the scoring in the first minute of the match. The teams play again on Saturday. All the details of the weather coming up shortly, but it is lovely, beautiful spring morning, I have to say,
17: quite
18: Caroline.
17: Cool though, just a top of 18 degrees today. So
18: but it feels good. It's
17: it
18: nice.
17: Does feel good and warming up on the weekend. Initially, they said that Saturday was going to be quite warm, but that's now a lot cooler than they said. But Sunday, Monday, Tuesday, looking to be quite warm, but not much rain around. But we'll catch up with the Bureau in just a moment.
18: Even thanks, when Emma. It's sunny, it just feels nice. Even if it's
17: spring
18: cool.
17: And the flowers are blooming.
18: No,
17: and
18: hay fever. Stop, stop.
17: I know you don't like it.
15: Traffic.
17: And no accidents to mention, which is good news. We'll catch up with Harry Lance from the Transport Management Centre in around 10 or so minutes. And with the all-important weather, it's good morning to Helen Reid, the duty forecaster at the Bureau of Meteorology. Helen, I hope you don't suffer from hay fever.
19: No, good morning. I am I am one of the many that do not suffer, and I'm very thankful as I see those that do, and they just can't breathe, they just can't think. It's just, oh, spring must just, it is just the worst for so many people. But I enjoy the flowers and I enjoy the fragrance.
17: I do too. And we were just talking in the office that one of my colleagues was saying,

0: saying that honey, if you eat honey from the local area, it does help hay fever. So we're going to hopefully try and explore that option or that idea tomorrow. I've never heard of that, but there you go. Maybe there's a natural solution.
1: That's right, having to taste the local cuisine, that sounds brilliant.
0: It does.
1: Getting that to support the local people as well.
0: Yeah.
1: I guess it kind of makes sense. You've got local pollen and local
0: It does honey. Make sense, doesn't it? But I wonder what the science is.
1: Yeah.
0: Anyway, what's the weather doing today?
1: Well, the science of the weather is that it's going to be a little bit of a breeze. We don't have that coastal wind warning at the moment. We do need to be mindful of the hazardous surf, though. That's been coming through. But, yeah, we haven't got a particularly warm day. A bit of cloud coming through, and there might even be a hint of a shower as well for one or two lucky people right down at the coastline there. But, top temperatures of 18 degrees today. And then as we look forward to tomorrow, we've got still a sense of hazardous surf, so be careful, and that may linger into Saturday as well. But each day is getting a little bit warmer, a little bit more in the way of sunshine, and then we get to Monday and Tuesday, which are going to be spring days, well and truly warmth, and then we'll be reminded on Wednesday that it's the spring that springs around, and it comes right back down again with another cold front going through early next week and bringing a bit more rain next time.
0: Will there be much in that rain? Because we haven't had a lot, have we, lately?
1: Well, that's right. We didn't get anything with the change that went through yesterday. But we are looking at maybe even double figures coming through early next week. The Tuesday, Wednesday sort of time frame might get up to 10 millimetres or so in your rain gauges. But that temperature will drop from the high 20s to the high teens from Tuesday into Wednesday.
0: All right. That sounds good. We'll look forward to that rain coming through next week, hopefully. Thank you to Helen Reid there from the Bureau of Meteorology. Some temperatures around the area at the moment. Gosford, nearly 14 degrees. Mangrove Mountain 11.6, and at Nora Head it's 13.3 degrees.
2: For decades, Alan Jones was one of Australia's most powerful voices, a broadcaster who could make or break a career and command an audience of millions. 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So what happened? What does the evidence say? And what will the judge believe? 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
0: ABC Central Coast at 24 to 9. Now, Sarah Kanowski's guest today on Conversation is singer Meg Washington. Now, Meg spent her childhood in Port Moresby watching a lot of DVDs of classic Hollywood musicals. Singing was something she was encouraged to do after developing a stutter as a little girl. She's actually playing at the Avoca Beach Theatre next Thursday night. We'll have ticket giveaways next week. Here she is with My Heart is a Wheel on ABC Central Coast.

0: is Meg Washington, Sarah Kanofsky's guest today on Conversations After 11 here on ABC Radio Central Coast. And she'll be playing at the Avoca Beach Theatre next week.
1: Breakfast
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1: Traffic.
0: And it's good morning again to Harry Lance from the Transport Management Centre. Harry, what's happening on the roads?
3: Good morning, Caroline. Looking much better out there on the roads following a crash at Cowan earlier this morning and some really heavy delays we were seeing. Thankfully, that one's all been cleared up. That traffic is all gone. That queue we were seeing there back across the Hawkesbury River is all cleared. So a really good run on the M1. Seeing some peak delays around, but not seeing any incidents, breakdowns causing any headaches. So seeing some slow traffic around Narara on the Pacific Highway, Wyong Road to Tuggerah, around Erina as normal that we're seeing there. A few of the school runs looking a little better as we sort of move towards the end of the week and that traffic starts to pull back. So keep a few of those delays in mind. Worth mentioning as well, if you're heading north on the M1, a reminder, the M1 to Raymond Terrace extension open to northbound traffic only today. So if you're heading up and you're wanting to continue that trip sort of past bypassing Newcastle, going towards the mid-north coast, that is open there now on the M1 southbound traffic. Just for everyone's awareness, expected to open with that extension tomorrow. Having a look at public transport, trains running on time. The Palm Beach, Wagstaff, Edelong Ferry still diverting to Patonga due to the high swell. Of course, you can check the latest using a transport app or at transportnsw.info. And to keep an eye on the roads, you can visit livetraffic.com.
0: Thanks, Harry. That Raymond Terrace bypass will be a game changer for people heading north, especially around those holiday peak periods, won't it?
3: Yeah, exactly. That's what we're anticipating, which is good that it's opened much earlier, is seeing how it handles the October long weekend coming up to see how much of that traffic utilises that extension and where we normally see that choke point there around Hexham with all those delays, hoping that we'll see a bit more free-flowing traffic using the extension there where people won't be running into any traffic lights. They'll just be able to pass straight through. So we'll be keeping a very close eye on that traffic flow.
0: And what about southbound? Do we know when that's opening or when it's scheduled to open?
3: Yeah, anticipating it to open tomorrow morning. So we've done a bit of a staggered approach of starting with the north and then hoping that that south one will be ready to be open tomorrow morning, just to sort of help with the traffic flow there. So it's not too much of a shock for both directions. We sort of give one direction a go and then should be southbound tomorrow. So we'll keep an eye and hopefully that's what we'll be talking about tomorrow.
0: Yeah, it's going to be very interesting. Thanks, Harry.
3: Thanks, Caroline.
0: Have a good day. Harry Lance there from the Transport Management Centre.
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0: It's 16 to 9. Great to have you along this morning. Now, Mike was just 51 when he was diagnosed with prostate cancer. Tragically, he died nearly 2 years later, leaving behind his grieving family, two teenage children, and his wife, Jen Barton, who's with us now. Good morning, Jen. Sorry for your loss and thanks for your time.
6: Oh, no problem. Thanks, Caroline.
0: What do you remember about receiving Mike's diagnosis?
6: At the time, you're just in shock, really. You're just, along for the ride. It's surreal. You just did.

0: not think that, like, we're just an ordinary family. So, yeah, we did not see this coming at all.
1: So no symptoms at all. Why did he eventually obviously go to a GP? How did he find out?
0: So the only symptom was needing to go to the bathroom more. And we were on holidays and we joked that he needed to go do a grease and oil change and, you know, go for your 50-year service. And, yeah, unfortunately, that unveiled, you know, poor results leading to a really bad diagnosis. So there was actually no symptoms. He was running around a soccer field.
1: And no history in the family?
0: No history in the family. I think he even did a hereditary...
1: DNA test?
0: Yeah, correct. Yes, sorry. Thank you, yeah. So he sort of went down that line, but no, it wasn't in the family. It wasn't even on our radar. Like, we did not even know about prostate cancer at all, like, aside from an old man's disease. So this is partly the reason that we've speaking up is to say it's not just an old man's disease. It's going to happen to, you know, someone in their 40s and 50s. So, and just a simple blood test can save somebody going through what we did, really.
1: You're leaving behind yourself and your two teenage children. How are you managing at the moment without him?
0: Good question. I don't, like, I'm a little bit numb and lonely, but so grateful that we had such an incredible love for each other. So I feel very lucky with that. And, you know, he's a great father and friend and work colleague. So, yeah, just miss him, really. But doing this 4x4 event.
1: Yeah, tell us about this fundraising event you're doing for him. ABC Central Coast, Jen Burton is from Campbell. She lost her husband Mike to prostate cancer, sadly at a very young age, just 51. And there's this fundraising event being held locally this month. Yeah, just tell us about it. It's called 4x4.
0: Correct, yeah. So my beautiful nephews came up with this idea, a little bit of a way of us family, making a negative into a positive. So this is our fifth year and it has just grown amazingly and it's such a brilliant day. So it's in it's on the 19th of September at the Wardigans in the headquarters. And it's a great day out. We've got live music, we've got plenty of raffles, we've got barbecue food. People come from interstate. So it's just gotten bigger and bigger each year. So hoping the fifth year is going to be next level, monumental from last year.
1: And do you need a four-wheel drive?
0: No, I don't even four-wheel drive when I get up there. I just love the community. These people are just amazing. And the absolute right demographic of people that we should be speaking with. Young men that's going to go home to their dads and go, oh, hey, have you gone and got a blood test? So it's been very popular and just a great day out and it just makes me proud of my family when we're up there and we always think of Mike.
1: And where's the money going to?
0: Oh, direct to Prostate Australia. So we've, so far I think we've raised almost $56,000.
1: Oh, amazing.
0: And continue to, so yeah, Prostate Australia has been amazing. They've just been our purpose behind all of this. So there's some really, really good team there. And whatever we are for, they just go, yep, no worries, let's do it. So it's a really beautiful event and we've made some really long life friends out of it.
1: Jen Burton, is with us from Canmel. Jen lost her husband Mike to prostate cancer. What difference does that early detection make? Now, I think many people used to think it was quite invasive to get tested, but now it's really easy. As you said, it's just a blood test.
0: Absolutely. So that's sort of our call to action is to educate that. Just go, hey, it's just a blood test. Just pop it on your radar. Early detection's key because it can be managed if caught early. Unfortunately, in our case, it was outside the prostate and it was just, like, advanced. So early detection's key. And yeah, it's just a blood test. So our hope is just one family, just to save them going through what we did. So that's our main purpose behind doing the 4x4 and all the advocating we do for Prostate Australia.
1: And often it's partners who get their husbands or their partner to go to the GP in the first place. So men traditionally don't like talking about their health. So were you a big advocate in that, you know, everyone around that person really just encouraging them, go and get checked?
0: Look, I think naturally everybody did. Like everyone we know will come up to, you know, even my kids and go, oh, just letting you know that, you know, such and such went and had a blood test and it's all good. And that's what we want. We don't need to ram the message. It's just, hey, pop this on your radar. This is can be really, really bad. So we've heard a lot of stories, especially doing the 4x4, of people getting tested and they've got it early. So right there, that's, you know, encouragement for us to go, yeah, we're on the right track here, people.
1: Because if you do get it early, there's a good chance you will survive.
0: Correct. Absolutely. There's lots of treatments available.
1: Thank you so much for your time, Jen. Good luck with the fundraiser coming up on the 19th of September in the Wattigans. And look, before we let you go, what's your last message to people? Obviously, you and Mike sounded like you had the most beautiful relationship and you must, as you said, miss him terribly. It must be very hard on your children. You really don't want other families to go through what you went through.
0: Correct, yeah. And if you don't want to come up to the 4x4 day, if you just do a search 4x4 Prostate Cancer Foundation, our page will come up and that's our fundraising page. So if you can go to that and chuck in a couple of bucks, that'd be awesome.
1: Good on you. Jen Burton there from Camel. She lost her husband Mike to prostate cancer. The Prostate Cancer Awareness Fundraiser is Saturday the 19th of September in the Olney headquarters in the Wattigans. Thanks for your time, Jen.
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0: Don't be grey and drift away. You're on ABC Central Coast. It's been great having your company today. Scott's back at the end of the month as we head up to the 9 o'clock news. Now, if you are looking for something to do this weekend, the Central Coast Emergency Management Expo is on from 10 a.m. to 2 p.m. at the Wyong Racecourse. Now, Central Coast Council says it is a free, family-friendly day. It will include a chance to explore emergency vehicles and equipment. That's always fun to do with the kids. And you can also chat with local emergency service personnel and pick up free planning resources. Now, the good news, it is a free event. No bookings are needed. A travel tip from council, skip the parking hassle because Wyong train station is just a short walk away from Wyong Racecourse where this event is being held. The Central Coast Emergency Management Expo, a good one to go to as we head towards these hot summer days and the threat of bushfires. It's good to be aware and know what you need to do to be prepared. Just checking the roads for you at the moment, we've got no incidents to slow you down or no accidents on the M1 north or southbound, and no accidents on local roads either. Just beware if you do go to Gosford train station that the Platform 1 ramp is being upgraded, so there is no access to Platform 1 from the street, so that may slow you down. And checking the weather around the Central Coast for today, possible showers, top of 18 degrees, and we do have large and powerful surf conditions, hazardous for coastal activities like rock fishing, swimming and surfing. Tomorrow, down to 9 degrees overnight, partly cloudy, top of 20 degrees, and just light winds because quite windy today with southerlies getting up to 30 k's per hour today. And then for the weekend, partly cloudy on Saturday with a top of 21 degrees and those powerful surf conditions continuing. Sunday, mostly sunny, 24 degrees, the forecast top. And then for next week, well, Monday and Tuesday looking to be pretty warm. Tops around 27 degrees for Monday and sunny. And then on Tuesday, could be some showers around with a top of 28 degrees. And then by Wednesday, 0 to 10 millimetres of rain is forecast for Wednesday. So that's good news because we've had a few showers about, only some sprinkles, not much in it. So good to know that a few drops of rain are headed our way, but that's not until next week. Just looking at the temperatures around the region, currently at Nora Head, 13 degrees. Mangrove Mountain sitting on 12 degrees and Gosford, 14 degrees. That's our lot. Mornings takes over next. We're back on from 5:30 tomorrow.
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7: It's 9 o'clock. Good morning. Tony Matthews with ABC News. Police investigating the fatal shooting of a Sydney boxing coach say they found the car the gunman fled the scene in. Lewis Meehan was shot several times in a car park at a community centre in Punchbowl just before 6 p.m. last night and died at the scene. Officers say the shooting may have been outlaw motorcycle gang related and is not believed to be linked to a string of recent Sydney gangland shootings. Acting Assistant Commissioner Grant Taylor says the gunman was seen leaving the area in a stolen Lexus.
8: Late last night, our Raptor Squad police have recovered that vehicle in Bass Hill. That vehicle's now being forensically examined. We have some considerable lines of inquiry as a result of what's transpired yesterday, and we're hoping that we'll have some successes in the near future.
7: A man has died after being hit by a garbage truck in Sydney's west this morning. The pedestrian was struck just after 2 a.m. outside a restaurant on Luxford Road in Mount Druitt. Paramedics attempted to treat the man, but he died at the scene. He's yet to be formally identified, but is believed to be 21 years old. The 31-year-old driver was uninjured and has been taken to hospital for mandatory testing. Five people have been charged in Sydney's West as part of an investigation into a multi-million dollar fraud and money laundering syndicate. Elsie Kennedy reports.
3: Yesterday, New South Wales police executed a search warrant at an accounting firm in Bankstown and charged three employees, as well as two other women at Smithfield and Cabramatta West. They allege a criminal syndicate has been using stolen personal information to apply to financial institutions for fraudulent loans for houses and luxury cars. A 46-year-old man was charged with directing the criminal group. To date, the New South Wales Crime Commission has seized $95 million in relation to the investigation.
7: Opposition frontbencher Andrew Hastie describes a satirical cartoon posted by One Nation describing him as a traitor as a red line for him and an attack on veterans. One Nation leader Pauline Hanson is refusing to take down the video amid an escalating spat between the Queensland senator and Mr. Hastie. The Liberal MP has labelled Senator Hanson weak but is steering clear of taking legal action over the cartoon.
4: I'm not after legal action, particularly when she's financed by Australia's richest person. Why would I walk into a fight that I can't win financially? But yes, I'm going to impose costs politically.
7: The UK's prominent right-wing populist party Reform is under police investigation over accusations it solicited illegal foreign donations. Here's Europe correspondent Elias Kluwer in London.
9: The UK Metropolitan Police say it's launched a criminal investigation into Reform UK after a documentary aired secretly recorded footage of its staffers and leader Nigel Farage discussing political donations. In the footage, the political aides appear to welcome the offer of illegal foreign donations and discuss loopholes around the UK's strict foreign donation laws. Mr. Farage is under a parliamentary investigation over a separate donation scandal dating back to 2024. He's denied any wrongdoing and says his party has never received an illegal donation and is willing to cooperate fully with the police.
7: Community consultation has begun for what could be Australia's first dual-shift school. Charmaine Allison has more from the Gold Coast.
10: Operated by Hillcrest College, the proposed Village Yard Christian School is seeking state government approval to open in Mudjerabar. The school would be the first in the country to run a morning and afternoon session, each spanning 4.5 hours, with students only needing to attend one session a day. Plans lodged with the Department of State Development show the site would cater to childcare, prep and years 1 to 8, with an anticipated intake of about 1,400 students. The initial consultation will last 5 weeks, with members of the public encouraged to make submissions before the 9th of October.
7: And the American football side, the LA Rams, have arrived in Melbourne this morning ahead of their historic clash at the MCG tomorrow. The Rams will take on the 49ers for the first ever regular season NFL game hosted in Australia. Looking at the weather for New South Wales, isolated showers along the northern and central parts of the coast and adjacent ranges, tending scattered along the north coast, fine elsewhere. Sydney's weather, cloudy, the slight chance of a shower, a top of 18 on the coast and 19 in the west, and there's a warning for dangerous surf conditions. Right now it's 14 degrees on the coast, it's also 14 in Penrith, and the humidity is on 51%. It's 9:05.
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4: G'day there. It is Hamish here. It's Thursday the 10th of September. Hope you're having a lovely morning so far. G'day to the Coasties joining us this hour as well. It's great to have you with us. We're expecting a press conference this hour from police on yet another fatal shooting on the streets of Sydney. The Police Minister Yasmin Catley won't be at that press conference. By the way, we reported last half hour that amid this shooting spree on Sydney streets, she is in fact on leave. We are putting through a request for an interview on Monday morning when she's back at work. Clearly lots of questions about this spate of violence. Coming up in a moment, tomorrow marks 25 years since 9/11. Can you believe it? Where were you when you first heard the news?
5: Now to some breaking news just through, and CNN is reporting tonight that a plane has crashed into the World Trade Center.
4: So many of us heard it first from Sandra Sully, who was live on air at the time. My guest in just a moment will be the broadcasting legend herself. She's standing by in the studio for a conversation. Don't miss it. I'm keen to hear your reflections as well, though. 1300 222 702. After 10 o'clock this morning,
6: you ain't nothing but a hound dog.
4: We're going to kick off the battle of the musical decades with C. Benedict. This morning it is the 50s. Versus the 60s. We need you to make the case, please, passionately for one or the other, the 50s or the 60s, the battle of the decades, coming up after 10 o'clock. Before we do anything else, though, we should probably check the traffic.
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7: Hello, Hamish. Incident free on Central Coast Roads. Traffic not looking too bad. Just seeing some heavy traffic at Tuggerah on Wyong Road. And then on the Pacific Highway southbound at Charmhaven, the M1 is a smooth trip down towards Sydney. And moving to Sydney now, starting with the M7, one northbound lane is still closed at Glendenning. It's following an earlier truck fire. The cleanup is still happening and traffic is still quite heavy there. Expect delays from Rudy Hill. Silverwater, one of three southbound lanes is closed on Silverwater Road due to a diesel spill at Carnarvon Street. And then Carnarvon Street is closed east of Silverwater Road because of that as well. So take care in the area. And Eastwood, one of two southbound lanes is closed on Blaxland Street approaching Rose Street. The transport looking good for the most part. There are just some F1 Manly cancellations today due to wharf repairs at Circular Quay. You can get all the details with the transport app or go to transportnsw.info. And for the latest on roads, go to livetraffic.com.
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4: Sandra Sully, in just a moment, we're going to reflect on 25 years since the 9/11 attacks. Do share your memories. 1300 222 702 on the text line. Someone already saying, I was up late studying for uni exams. Remember watching Sandra Sully deliver the 9/11 news. She was unforgettable. Continued the coverage for hours. Where were you? 1300 222 702 is the number. Lots of feedback, obviously, on our conversation with the Israeli ambassador this morning. 1300 222 702 is the number. The decision by the UK, France, Canada, a total of 12 countries to impose sanctions, targeted sanctions on trade with West Bank settlements. Australia not following suit. Sandra's here from Tamworth. Good morning to you. Not Sandra Sully, obviously. Good morning.
10: Good morning, Hamish. As I listened to the Jewish, I was furious as I listened to the Israeli ambassador this morning. Yesterday, when I believe it was the Guardian, though I it may have been the Sydney Morning Herald because I read both. I saw an article that said at the moment Australia is buying things like wine and dates from settlement areas that are regarded as illegal settlements under international law. Now, as we are signatories to the International Criminal Court, why are we doing that?
4: Look, I think this is one area of the conversation that's particularly interesting, right, because the setup of the West Bank is incredibly complicated. From having reported there, you do see the way in which the economy of these different communities is interconnected. Now, I know Chris Sidoti, when we spoke to him yesterday, says in recent years that's become less so. But certainly when I was there reporting, you saw the way Palestinians were working in a lot of these settlement spaces. And I think some governments have been hesitant at times to impose these kinds of sanctions for that very reason, that you might end up actually punishing those communities as well. I'm not saying that's the answer, but that's certainly my understanding of the nuance there.
10: Well, I just feel we have to do something, because when you see that these Palestinians on the West Bank, some of them are being held siege, they're being denied food and water. But as Ed Miliband said, it's ethnic cleansing. I don't understand how Australia can just stand by and say, oh, you shouldn't be doing that. I would be more proud to be British, Canadian or French today than I am being an Australian, Hamish.
4: Sandra, thanks for your call this morning. 1300 222 702 is the number. Nick's here from Borkham Hills. You felt I was unfair on the ambassador, Nick. Good morning.
11: Yes, Hamish. I'm here to keep this conversation short. I'm not here for a debate. What I'd like to ask is, after your shift, have the courage to replay the actual interview with the Israeli ambassador. That's the first point. And when you replay that one, then replay the interview you had with the member of Makela, Sophie, and look at the tone in your voice between the two. I'm not here to debate it. I just thought that you had a interior motive to stir up that poor fellow, and your expression was completely polarizing between the two.
4: And
11: that's
4: what's
11: all
4: the,
11: I want to say.
4: What's the
11: that's
4: interior?
11: I'm not here for debate, Hamish.
4: Just a question. I'm curious about what you think the interior motive is, Nick.
11: Well, you had an interior motive. The poor bugger's come on. You had all these loaded questions and you went at him. You hijacked him.
4: Okay.
11: And the person from Makela was all nice and fluffy and rosy.
4: Okay.
11: Okay, that's my opinion. And the whole of Australia is listening to my opinion.
4: Okay. Nick, you're entitled to your view. Thanks very much for your call. Look, just to be clear, I do challenge if the guest doesn't directly answer my question. So just to be clear about tone and my approach, I do interrupt if politicians, political figures, diplomats, whoever they may be, if I've asked a question on your behalf, that's what I've got in mind all the time, is you, the audience. If I've asked a question that I think you might be interested in, I attempt to try and get an answer to that question. And so for Polly, whatever their stripe, and I hope day in, day out, I show to you that no matter what their stripe, I'll do the same. If they answer it directly, the conversation will flow. If they try and take it somewhere else, as is often the case, I will try and pull them back to that question. So for those that are upset by interruptions, that's the reason that I do. There are very skilled commentators, debaters, politicians, diplomats who are very capable at not answering specific questions. And I hope that this morning I was able to get you some direct questions, direct answers to those questions.
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1: Mornings with Hamish McDonald.
4: Can you believe it? Tomorrow marks 25 years since planes flew into the World Trade Center in New York and the Pentagon in Washington. Over 2,000 people died in the attacks. In the years since, more than 30,000 people enrolled in the World Trade Center health program have been diagnosed with at least one type of cancer. It's quite a bit to reflect on as we mark this anniversary. It's estimated, by the way, that over 900,000 people have died due to the direct war violence in conflicts which followed 9/11. I'd like to hear your thoughts this morning on how you'll reflect on this anniversary 25 years on. 1300 222 702 is the number.

0: So many Australians first heard the news from Sandra Sully.
1: Now to some breaking news just through, and CNN is reporting tonight that a plane has crashed into the World Trade Center. That is all the information we have just now. We will bring you an update as soon as the details come to hand. But a major breaking story in the United States, New York as we speak. You can see the pictures there coming in now live from CNN. The news, the details, a plane has just crashed into the World Trade Center. We will bring you the details as soon as we get them.
0: It is 9:15 on 702. I'm delighted to welcome Sandra Sully to the studio. She needs no further introduction. Good morning to you.
2: Hey, Hamish.
0: How do you reflect? Can you take us back to that night? Like, what was in the news bulletin? What were you meant to be telling us the news of?
2: From my recollection, it was 10:45. I think our first break had gone to where we were in a commercial break. And Darren, who still runs News Exchange, and a colleague of mine who was in BCC, they'd spotted the plane. Back in the day, just to give people context, there really was no international cable news service outside of CNN. There were a couple of smaller boutique internet news services, MSNBC, more of a financial internet platform in the States, and a couple of others. But CNN was the global cable news network, and everybody took that feed live. I had two colleagues that spotted this plane go in. We were in the commercial break and I was told a plane had gone in, luckily a small plane, not insignificant, but nevertheless extraordinary. So I said, have we got the pictures? Yes. I said, can we have a look? So we had a look in the commercial break and I knew it wasn't a twin engine prop, small plane. It was a jetliner. So I said, can we turn the pictures around? And we came in at the start of the second break with those pictures. So 7 minutes after it happened, we got those pictures to air. And then 10 minutes later, while we were live on air, the second plane hit. And unbeknownst to us at the time, there were another two planes in the air on their way. The phrase the war on terror didn't exist. This, I think, anniversary is particularly poignant and significant, is that I think 25 years represents a generation. And in a world where we're drowning in information and then there was a dearth of it, we're also drowning with misinformation and disinformation where people are burrowed down rabbit holes of, you know, rubbish. And they're also swimming in, you know, smartphone, vision, social media, Twitter, Facebook, YouTube, Instagram, citizens live stream, push alerts, thousands of eyewitness videos arriving. There was none of that. There was only international wire services and they'd frozen. There was the vision I could see and I asked CNN to be pumped into my ear. Strangely enough, as random as, you know, life would be, I was an exchange student in the States many years prior, and my girlfriend's father had been rescued from a World Trade Center terrorist attack in 1993. And I remember that detail, and he was rescued by a ladder outside a window on the streets of Manhattan. And I remember yelling out to Tim Webster and the team at Sports Tonight. The newsroom was empty. Everyone had gone home. And I said, just get me the details on the 1993 terrorist attack. There was no information. America had simply frozen and they were in shock because America had never been under attack on home soil ever before. The financial hub of the Western world was under attack. Two more planes were in the air. After the second plane went in, half an hour later, another plane struck the Pentagon, where our Prime Minister was visiting the US President. I mean, as luck would have it, or however you want to look at it, our US correspondent, Michelle Stone, was in New York at the time because Leighton Hewitt had just won the US Open. So we had a reporter on the ground in Manhattan. And my producer, Michael Reed, at the time, simply ran out of the newsroom when we started taking the vision. He said, just keep talking. And so I was just taking copious notes. I could only take information from CNN. But those presenters were in shock. I mean, what a lot of people forget is it was so profound, it was seismic and staggering, and it was just difficult to comprehend because there was no benchmark, there's no experience. As I said, the war on terror didn't exist. No one knew what we were actually watching. And all American networks for a period of time in those wee hours or late hours of the night, wee hours of the morning, actually

0: shared vision, unprecedented shared vision and detail to try to capture the events because the information was so gobsmacking.
1: It's interesting you mentioned that you had that memory of your friend's father, and was that so? Immediately, you were thinking about, okay, there's the possibility this is a terror attack.
0: As soon as the second plane went in, I used the words terrorism, and it's not a badge of honour. But when I saw the second plane, it was a jet liner that crashed into the second tower. Clearly, this was no mechanical failure or navigational fault. Two jet liners crashing into the World Trade Center, the financial hub of the Western world. I knew, I used the word terrorism before, I don't know, I mean, I don't have a timeline for all this stuff. I just said it. But I remember having a massive weight in the pit of my stomach because it was a leap of faith to use it. I didn't want to exaggerate the importance of it. I had to try to capture the importance of it and the magnitude and the scale of what was unfolding. Obviously, in those first initial moments, we were all quite worried that the vision was so real. Was it surreal? Was someone playing a trick on us? Once we established that it wasn't, the vision was real, then we stayed with that fact. And knowing that I was aware that there had been a terrorist attack once before, I was also aware, and again, another random coincidence, but I was also very aware that the Australian retail giant Westfield owned the bottom platform shopping retail precinct under the bottom two towers, and that the World Trade Center actually was made up of six or seven buildings. So several thousand people were working on the retail precinct of the ground floor, and a couple of metro or tube stations were underground. So this was a facility and a precinct that housed tens of thousands of people. And I remember saying, there is pandemonium on the streets of New York right now. I couldn't see those pictures. I just knew it.
1: You knew that.
0: And I still had a lump in my throat because there was this tremendous pressure on getting it right, not overstating it, but I was trying to galvanise all the viewers that were watching it with me to wake up their family and friends because we really thought we were watching the beginning of World War III.
1: You're listening to Mornings on 702 ABC Sydney. It's 22 minutes past nine. Sandra Sully is here. We're reflecting on 9/11, 25 years on. Sandra, lots of people chiming in to share their memories of it. If you're happy, I might bring some of our wonderful listeners in.
0: Of course.
1: 1-300-222-702 is the number. Grace is here. You were watching Sandra that night.
2: I was, and Sandra, you were brilliant that night. I could see that you were holding it together. My mother lived in Florida at the time, and she rang me at what would have been Australian time, about 12:45, I think. I thought she was just being a drama queen until I turned the TV on and saw that vision behind you. And correct me if I'm wrong, but did the second plane, did you have that live behind you as well while you were delivering the first bit of news?
0: The second plane hit live while we were on air. You saw it hit live. And I remember just gulping and grappling to find the adequate words to describe what we were witnessing.
1: Sandra, I guess there's something that I'm thinking about as Grace, you know, describes that scenario. It was a time where we all tended to, I guess, coalesce around a few locations to get our news and information. So we have kind of collective shared memories of this.
0: Television was an anchor, and it was the viewing platform. It was the one place we gathered to learn what was going on in the world.
1: Whereas, you know, December last year when the Bondi attacks so tragically unfolded, people getting little tidbits of information from social media, videos from friends on WhatsApp. The information systems have fractured a lot since then.
0: Totally.
1: And as you were sort of saying just before, you knew immediately what you were seeing. There was a hint of doubt, is this real? But I think now we might, if we saw that happen now, might we question, is this real in a more significant way?
0: Oh, I think we have to. And one of the reasons why I've come out in print today and talking so much about it is I'm very mindful that 25 years represents a generation and a generation of people that no longer trust mainstream news. And I wanted to use this moment to remind people that then there was a dearth of information. Today we're drowning in information, and why mainstream media matters and journalism matters is there's always a temptation to fill silence, to speculate, to get ahead of the facts. But your audience, your viewers, your listeners, your readers are relying on you, while speed matters, accuracy matters more. Mm. So journalists, you know, question their sources, and producers, you know, verify facts, and editors question assumptions, and your legal team will go down another rabbit hole. But there are layers of accountability where social media don't have that. And I remind people constantly that, you know, your mainstream media, while far from perfect, get it right more times than they get it wrong. Now, I also try to remind people, because we live and breathe journalism and media because we love it and it's what we do, but a lot of people don't understand the simple delineation between the news of the day and the op-ed, the editorial pages, which is an opportunity and a platform in all papers where people can express an opinion or a position on a particular dilemma. When I read the 5 o'clock news, my job is to present the facts of the day, when it happened, where, when, how, why, who. I don't interpret it, and I don't like the word spin. I don't like to put a position on it. We literally tell you what we think you need to know as a citizen of your neighbourhood and your community, because it'll help you determine when you go to the ballot box with the principal wondrous right of a democracy to actually choose who governs where we live and how we live. And you have a responsibility as a citizen to take part in that and understand the world in which we live and why it does really matter.
1: You sound as passionate about it as ever, Sandra Sully.
0: I really think this 25-year mark has crystallised for me the opportunity to reinforce why mainstream media matters so much. Again, I stress, we don't always get it right, far from it. People often criticise me on Twitter or X or whatever you want to call it, because I'll often retweet a number of viewpoints on any one subject. But I also think you need to read widely, listen broadly, to understand an issue from various viewpoints so that you can make up your own mind. Don't believe me. I'll tell you what I know, and I'll also tell you, importantly, what I can't verify yet and what I don't know.
1: You're listening to Mornings on 702. Susan's here from Richmond. Good morning to you. How are you reflecting on things as you listen to Sandra Sully this morning?
3: Good morning. So when it actually happened, I sadly was sleeping because nobody wanted to ring me and tell me, because I had a one-year-old at the time. I was very cross the next day when I found out. What happened was my mother actually rang me when she knew I'd be awake, and she told me what had happened. Now, at the time, I was married to an American who was in the military before he came to Australia. And when she told me what happened, the two aeroplanes had hit the World Trade Center and the World Trade Center had crumbled to the ground. And I turned to my husband and I told him that, and he looked at me and he said, "That's impossible. Military aircraft can't go into that aerospace." And I said, "It wasn't military, it was commercial aircraft." And I'll never forget the look on his face. He just said, "Turn on the television." And he was glued. I'll never forget this horror on his face that that was possible.
1: Susan.
0: Yeah, we just knew, didn't we? And to this day, people will stop me in the street. I mean, literally, to this day, forget the fact that this is around the anniversary, people will just grab my hand, strangers, say, "I was with you." We form a very unique bond, because if you wake, those who woke to the news that next morning had to accept that it happened. And while that took some time to process, it happened. It was real, and any television or radio station they turned on, you know, reinforced it repeatedly, endlessly for days and weeks on end. You knew it happened. You had to accept it. But on that night, from a quarter to 11 until the next morning, for 103 minutes from where to go, it was beginning and end, and then it was the trying to process it. But we lived the trauma of groups of people above where those planes entered those buildings. I mean, the other thing I think, which was also so equally gobsmacking, was that no one, strange as it may seem, no one really believed the towers would actually crumble.
1: No.
0: And then when they did, we were just left almost speechless, knowing that, well, we didn't know what was about to unfold. The vision that we saw of those, you know, those gushing plumes of smoke and dust and ash, and what we've since learned is Americans for 25 years have been living under lies and misinformation about how toxic their environment has been. And we weren't expecting that. But for an hour or so, we watched groups of people waving flags above where the planes went in saying, save me, I'm here, save me, can someone see me? And then we saw groups of people bravely hold hands on window ledges and jump into a pit of hell and choose the courage to take their lives than to even attempt going down those stairwells that didn't exist.
1: Brendan's here from the Central Coast. Good morning.
4: Oh, g'day. How are you?
1: Yeah, we're good. Where were you? Pretty interesting place to be when this all unfolded, Brendan.
4: Yeah, I was an airline pilot at the time, and we were preparing for the red eye from Darwin down to Sydney in the middle of the night. And so, if you remember, at that time, ANZAC was about to fall over, and I came down to a lobby where the crew was waiting for us, and they're all ashen faced. And I honestly thought at first, oh, well, we've fallen over, we're out of work. But then that terrible tragedy started to unfold. Someone told us that, you know, what had happened. And so during the night, the second plane flew into the towers, and it was, you know, people were talking over the radio, but it was just incredible that you almost felt that we'd lost our innocence in that moment, like the whole sort of fun nature of that job and the, you know, but all of that sort of stuff paled into insignificance when you thought about the tragedy that was unfolding in New York.
0: That was so true. I wrote somewhere today that I really felt there was almost, despite world wars, there was almost an age of innocence. And there's life before September 11, and then there's life after. And all of us, even those that don't understand or appreciate it or weren't alive when it happened, are now living in the shadow of September 11.
1: Do you remember? Travelling with liquids.
0: No security checkpoints. Yeah. No magnetometers at every turn.
1: Joanne, good morning to you. Tell us about your friend.
5: Oh, good morning. On the day of 9/11, I'd been on the phone with a friend whose birthday it was. And so I was awake and I saw it and I couldn't believe it. And I immediately thought of my friend who worked at the World Trade Center. She worked for the very large Aon insurance company. So I called her to make sure that she was okay. And I spoke to her. She'd had a car accident on the way into the office. She lived in New Jersey. And so when I spoke to her, I said, are you okay? You know, are you in the office? This looks really bad. And she said, no, all I can see is some smoke. She was on a bridge somewhere in New Jersey.
0: A lucky day.
5: And the most bizarre thing was she said to me, which tower is it? Tell me what you can see, because this was before smartphones. And so she didn't know what was happening. They weren't getting any news at that point. And she was sitting in her car looking at smoke. And so I described to her what I saw. And it was just the most bizarre situation I think I've ever felt. Yeah, she was very, very lucky. She had friends in the building that weren't as lucky and didn't make it out. And 25 years on, I still think of them.
0: I went back a year after to do September 11, 1 year on, and we spent a week with the fireys on the ground, you know, New York's finest, those brave soldiers and souls that walked up the fire escapes as thousands were making their way down. There's a lovely doco out at the moment. There's a number celebrating those people, and it's not just remembering those lives that are lost, but all the courage it took on the day, you know, for so many first responders to do what they could.
1: Now, we have to go to the news. Are you happy to stick around a little longer? There's so many people waiting to talk to you.
0: Sure, I'm on it.
1: 15 minutes or so. We'll send Sam in because we're meant to do the sport, but Sam's also got a memory to share. So we'll just we'll stick with this for a little bit longer because clearly it means a lot to people this morning. And I can see so many of you waiting to get on the air and join the conversation. 1-300-222-702 is the number. Let's get the news headlines, though, right now. A little bit late. Here's Tony Matthews. Good morning.
6: Good morning, Hamish. Police investigating the fatal shooting of a Sydney boxing coach say they found the car the gunman fled the scene in. Lewis Meehan was shot several times in a car park at a community centre in Punchbowl just before 6 p.m. last night and died at the scene. Israel's Prime Minister Benjamin Netanyahu is threatening to sue the newspaper Haaretz after it reported he was warned of Hamas's deadly October 7th

0: attacks a week and a half before they were launched. Mr. Netanyahu has rejected the report. New property data reveals a significant shift in how Sydney real estate is being sold. Analysis by Domain shows 56% of auction launched listings switched to private treaty in July, up from 25% in February. Domain says sellers are not leaving the market but are moving to private treaty for greater flexibility on price and timing. And the artificial intelligence firm Anthropic says it's identified a fourth cybersecurity incident involving its Claude model. In July, Anthropic revealed that Claude had hacked into the systems of three companies during testing. In a blog post, Anthropic says another incident had taken place in January, but it's given no further details. Sydney's weather, cloudy, the slight chance of a shower, winds south to southwesterly, 15 to 25 kilometres per hour, tending south to southeasterly, 20 to 30 kilometres per hour in the middle of the day, then becoming light in the evening, a top of 18 degrees on the coast and 19 in the west. The UV index is predicted to reach 6, which is high, and there's a warning for dangerous surf conditions. Fine tomorrow, a top of 20 degrees, mostly sunny on Saturday and 21, and Hamish sunny on Sunday and 23 degrees.
1: So, Tony, Emma's texted me saying, what an extraordinary thing to be getting goosebumps 25 years later while listening to this. And it occurred to me that I'm about to be with colleagues who are mostly too young to remember, with shocks, which shocks me. As it was profoundly life-altering for me. Thank you, Sandra. Sandra Sully, of course, then and now. Where were you, Tony? Do you remember?
0: I have those goosebumps too. I was at work and I remember staring at the TV. I'd not been with the ABC for that long and I just couldn't believe it. And I just kept waiting for the plane to come out the other side. I still actually find it just overwhelming to talk about. I remember leaving work. We obviously stayed back and just couldn't fathom what we were seeing on our screens and what we were hearing, and driving home, just stopping because I couldn't keep driving to just process that could happen and did happen and how many lives it impacted.
1: Yeah. Tony, thank you for sharing.
0: Thanks, Hamish.
2: Now to some breaking news just through, and CNN is reporting tonight that a plane has crashed into the World Trade Center. That is all the information we have just now. We will bring you an update as soon as the details come to hand. But a major breaking story in the United States. New York, as we speak, you can see the pictures there coming in now live from CNN. The news, the details, a plane has just crashed into the World Trade Center. We will bring you the details as soon as we get them.
1: You're listening to Mornings on 702. Sandra Sully is here. We're reflecting on 25 years since the 9/11 attacks. Sam is here normally to deliver sport, but we're just going to continue this conversation for now. Where were you?
3: I think it was Year 8 English, actually, at Patrician Brothers at Blacktown there. And I remember not really knowing what was going on, and our teacher at the time, Sister Butler, wheeled in the TV on the old steel frame and put it on. And we just thought it was – honestly thought it was a movie because you just seen a plane go into the towers. It's like, oh, what's going on here? And then, again, at the age of, 14, you're still not even recognising – the significance of what's going on. But I guess even walking in here today thinking, wow, 25 years, where did that go? Didn't even realise it's been that long. But, yeah, I was a teenager at the time and, still just can't even believe it happened.
1: Sandra, there is a generational dimension to this, as Emma mentioned in her text. You know, I'm noticing now there are producers here that weren't alive when this happened. And there was an interesting piece in the paper yesterday saying that people that were born after 9/11 are more inclined to believe conspiracy theories.
4: Yeah, exactly.
1: About it.
4: Which is why I'm so passionate about saying this reinforces, you know, the value of mainstream media because, you know, you have that responsibility and accountability. And, you know, it's dovetailed, hasn't it, with the explosion in social media and these rabbit holes of misinformation and algorithms that perpetuate conspiracy theories. And it makes my blood boil because I'm by nature not a conspiracy theorist. I think most things happen by default then by design. And we've got people who choose not to pursue mainstream media. The argument now is they can't afford to. They can't afford to sign up because media has to pay its way. The whole business model has changed. But I remind people constantly that all your major mainstream networks, ABC, SBS, you pay for anyway as taxpayers, 7, 9,

0: each version, whether you read, I mean, oh gosh, when I started, people would say, you guys don't cover the world the way SBS does. I said, no, we don't. But guess what? If you want the best financial news back in the day, you would probably buy the Financial Review. But if you want the best snapshot of Sydney news, you should probably buy the Sydney Morning Herald or the Daily Terror. Because there are horses for courses, and we can't be all things to all people. So I'm encouraging people to be educated about the breadth of news and information that's available and seek multiple sources on any particular area that you're interested in so that you can form your own view of events based on informed opinion rather than just stuff that's unjustified and that there is no accountability.
1: 1300 222 702 is the number. Peter Hannam is here, a veteran journalist. You were stationed in Tokyo at the time, Peter.
2: Yes, absolutely. Hey, Mish, look, just before I mention about what was happening in Tokyo that day, listening to Sandra there, it made me think that the fractures included, you know, the post 9/11 included, you know, the Trump, etc., rose out of this. But I really think that if a political party excludes individual media organizations like the ABC, the Guardian, etc.,
3: present to the public,
2: One Nation,
3: you know, what is actually going on.
2: I really think Channel 10s and others, the journalists there should just walk out.
1: I'm not sure what's going on with that call. I think there's an issue with the delay. We'll just try and fix that, and then we'll bring Peter back in. Melanie's here from North Bondi. Good morning to you, Melanie.
4: Oh, good morning.
1: You were in New York.
4: We've been living in New York for 4 or 5 years and have kind of made the sort of difficult decision at the time to come back to Sydney with our then 2 young children. And so we left the night before. So we left, the night before. I was, because the American thing is, anyway, whatever the date was. But the night before it happened, and we think we must have been among the last planes out of the country because everything else was grounded. But we didn't. So there were a few things that sort of, well, the horror of it and leaving, you know, the friends and stuff who sort of continue living there and stuff and the trauma that they went through. We were living downtown and a lot of our friends were downtown, so they were all affected. But what has always perplexed me is that we didn't know anything until we had sort of taxied to the terminal. So we had that long flight and change in Los Angeles and whatever and arrived in Australia. And the pilot came over the intercom and said, and started talking. And I thought, oh, shit, you know, with 2 children, they're going to do the spray through the thing, like, you know, damn. But anyway, he told us, and I'll always forget like everything was sort of a muddle. And he said, and finished in saying, and that resulted in the total destruction of the Twin Towers. And then I can picture everybody in the plane, including one young man sort of across from us who turned out had family and the thing. But
1: Melanie, we do need to keep going. So can you just please?
4: Yeah, so two hours before we arrived, our kids were allowed in or taken into the cockpit for a visit. And so we wondered, did the pilots not know until they arrived or?
1: Well, presumably not. I mean, certainly those sorts of things, the child cockpit visits don't happen anymore, do they?
0: No, they don't.
1: So tomorrow, Sandra, what will you do to remember?
0: I'm going to celebrate my wedding anniversary.
1: Is it your wedding anniversary?
0: It's actually today, but I deliberately got married at this time to change my head and get into a better place. So, yeah.
1: I did not know that.
0: Mm. I did it deliberately. Unfortunately, my husband agreed, but he knew that it's always a traumatic time for me. Can I just say, going back to the gentleman that rang, was it Peter, where the lines got overlapped? These days, we will have listeners right now, because he was challenging us to walk out of news conferences where mainstream media are asked to leave or ignored, there will be listeners now who will say, Hamish, you deliberately made that happen to obscure what he was saying because we're uncomfortable with what he was asking. No, Peter, we're not uncomfortable at all.
1: Yeah.
0: But we won't walk out and refuse.

0: used to cover it. What we'll do is we'll say they're trying to stop us from attending, but despite that, this is what happened. So, no, they will rush to a conspiracy theory from something as simple as a mechanical technical fault 10, 20 seconds ago. That's the world that we live in, where you're constantly having to justify that it wasn't a conspiracy, that wasn't by design. That was what we call a technical glitch, which is real and happens all the time.
1: Sandra Sully, you've been really generous with us this morning. Happy wedding anniversary.
0: Thank you.
1: All the best to you and yours. You're an absolute legend. Thank you very much for being here.
0: Thanks for having me. Appreciate it.
1: You're listening to Mornings on 702.
2: Ollie into the open court for a winner. Curls it around the post.
3: Chipping up in the air. Could be caught. It's got a bit off.
4: Right over the top of one and he's able to score the try.
5: This game on here.
2: That will ignite the crowd.
6: The champions stand up when it counts most.
1: So, Sam, should we do some sport?
7: Yes, we should. Man, how good Sandra Sully. Honestly, I couldn't believe I was standing next to her watching
1: her
7: on the news.
1: Before she leaves? Yeah.
7: Watching her on the news a fair bit.
1: Happy wedding anniversary. So, listen, the NFL, please, because we got the full rundown yesterday from Janine Parrott, and it's...
7: Yep.
1: It's quite a spectacle, this thing that's happening in Melbourne.
7: Oh, absolutely it is. And to myself, I can't really watch the game of NFL. Like, it's too long for me and it's too stop-start. But I do love, I guess, the professional side of it, the way that the athletes prepare for games and just the athleticism of the players in the NFL. It's unbelievable, really. And when I look at this game, it's tomorrow morning, Friday in Melbourne, but I'm just really fascinated by the two teams' different approaches to the way they're preparing. So we're seeing the 49ers, they've come a week early to be able to prepare and acclimatise to, you know, get over the jet lag and adapt to the time difference, whereas the LA Rams have decided to come in pretty much 24 hours before kickoff and stay on, I think on LA time, I believe, on US time. And they'll do everything like that because that helps them when they go back. So that's why they do it. Mm. And I've actually, I've prepared for games like this because in Super Rugby when we're playing, we're in... Argentina, South Africa, Japan, New Zealand. So there's always ways, and traveling from Perth as well, like our strength and conditioners and the medical team are always trying to find a way. What's the best way to prepare for this game? But it's unbelievable, you know, when I think of LA trying to do this, stay on LA time. And, you know, so they'll get in at 5:30 this morning, probably start for a bit, sleep during the day, and then get up at like maybe 9, 10 o'clock and have breakfast and try and prep like that, like at like 9 or 10 o'clock at night. So it's going to be hard. It's going to be hard to do that.
1: Which in part is why we've really enjoyed Kyle Shanahan, the head coach of the San Francisco 49ers here on 702.
8: When I look at my clock and it says the time and then I try to see my family's time and it says the time, but it says yesterday. I don't even get how that's possible. So I feel like I'm in the future. And then also when we play on our Friday, which I think is a Thursday in the U.S., we're such creatures of habit. So I call today Tuesday. I call today Wednesday, which is the first day we put in a game plan. But I think it's Monday. However, though, it's Sunday in the present. So, like, don't ever make me do that again.
7: Honestly, clear as mud, isn't it? And honestly, that's what they're going to have to do with the Rams. And the players will get looked after. They've got a budget to be able to make sure, you know, their hotels and everything will be catered for them. But it's their support staff will be the ones running around, making sure, hey, stay up, go to sleep, have this, have that, and be ready to play a game. But... yeah, I'm not too sure if this approach works because I think the way it works is it's up to the individual players on how well they adapt because it can if they adapt well, but it's all up to the individuals here.
1: Do you go in for this NFL stuff, Geraldine Duke, who's just walked into the studio?
9: No, I don't. I'm not interested. I'm not.
1: More broadly about sports going overseas, because the NRL is obviously doing a lot of this, and there's sort of talk of a global round, these sorts of things. Do you think it actually helps?
9: Well, I don't think it helped rugby union. You know, it doesn't seem to me.
1: Sam may have.
7: Hang on a
1: second.
7: What do you mean it didn't help?
9: Sorry. I just, as I was speaking, I thought, Geraldine. Look. I'm just sort of completely reveled in the World Cup, the soccer, you know, World Cup. But I think the more something has a real draw on a local community with all its heritage and everything, I think it's stronger. Now, I'm totally ready to be argued with, but that's what I've vert. It needs the most mammoth organisation to take it and make it really robust when it gets beyond those national levels. Mm. I think.
1: Do you think league can be as big as what Peter Vlandis wants it to be, Sat?
7: That's a good question. I wouldn't back him out because of what he's been able to achieve, you know, so far, like out of COVID, where they were saying they had no money, they were going to, you know, on the brink of collapsing there, and he's coming and be able to achieve this 5 or 6 years later. So I wouldn't back him out.
1: I know this is totally your territory, given you cover the Pacific, but I was in the Pacific last week, and what blew me away was the level of support for the Warriors.
7: Yes.
1: Okay, in the NRL finals. Like we've talked about it on Global Roaming. Geraldine, obviously, rugby league diplomacy, it's a thing. But the extent to which rugby league has kind of permeated the day-to-day culture of the Pacific was that kind of...
9: Well, I saw that in PNG when I was up there earlier this year. It has stunned me too, just the degree of all gathering, the gathering. I mean, the women were interested as well, but the gathering of the men for no other reason than to the engagement. That was just your average game.
7: Yeah.
9: It was quite remarkable to see, actually.
1: Mm. So, Sam, we've run way over time. Yep. I'm going to have to say goodbye.
7: No worries at all, mate. No worries.
1: We'll see you next week.
7: All
1: Thank
7: good.
1: You very much
7: Thanks
1: for joining
7: for
1: in
7: me.
1: Unexpectedly in our 9/11 coverage. 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
1: So Geraldine Doogue is here primarily to take us global roaming, but we've been sharing these quite remarkable reflections on 9/11. Of course, tomorrow is the 25th anniversary and really powerful discussion with Sandra Sully this morning, who broke the news for so many Australians. And we've been hearing from wonderful listeners with their own accounts. Where were you? Do you remember?
9: Oh, yes, I remember vividly. I've told this story and I'll try to make it very quick. I sort of went to bed that night. We were preparing on Life Matters. I was on Radio National for our Wednesday talk back to do apprenticeships in Australia. And I woke up. My stepson had warned me, but I thought, oh, he's carrying on. And I went to sleep, woke up, saw these extraordinary stories, rang my executive producer and said, I don't think anybody's going to want to talk about apprenticeships to you. And we flew the whole thing, tipped it all up. And, of course, Ansett dropped the next day. Ansett died the next day in Australia.
1: Wow.
9: It was an incredible duo. And, you know, I remember Tony Jones. Tony Jones, you're thinking of Sandra Sully. Tony Jones was leaving the car park of the ABC having done Late Line, and people said to him, this is a true story, you could get him on the phone too, said, Tony, something's happening in New York. I think you'd better stay. And he turned the car around.
1: Interesting.
9: And they basically went on air for hours. So, I mean, it was that sense of, you know, the equivalent of somebody had, you know, stories at the time of attacks on the Roman Empire at its height. You couldn't imagine it.
1: I think something that's been quite interesting this morning is just to hear these little stories and anecdotes about how that moment shaped people's lives a quarter of a century later. Just right at the end, as she was about to walk out of the studio, Sandra saying, well, actually, today's my wedding anniversary. I decided to get married on this day, the day before, because I needed to change how I felt about this moment in the calendar.
9: Really? Really?
1: Which I never knew, having worked with Sandra for so many years.
9: Right.
1: And just hearing from so many people these little anecdotes about the kind of fracturing of all of our lives post 9/11. Joe's here from Queanbeyan. Good morning.
11: Hey, Hamish. How are you?
1: Yeah, very well, thank you. Your dad was a journalist, was at the Pentagon.
11: Yeah, well, a lot of people forget that John Howard was over there at that time. And Dad, who was the political editor of The Australian, was with him. And then they went up, were obviously over there in Washington and went to the Pentagon. It all kind of kicked off. We've got a lot of kids in my family. So Dad rang my mum just to tell him he was okay, but then kind of ended it with, oh, can you tell the kids I'm not going to be able to bring anything back this trip. So that was one memory. I didn't even know he was over there, actually. I was, because you and I, we were in the same class at uni, I think, Hamish.
1: Oh, is this Joe Shanahan? Is it? Is this Dennis Shanahan you're talking about? Okay, got it.
11: Yeah,
1: Joe, it's been probably 25 years.
11: Yeah, well, no, we've seen each other at the press gallery and so forth. I was just up at a pub in Sydney. I'd taken a break from uni and I was playing pool with my uncle, and then I came down to my grandparents' house, and my grandparents said, "Oh, your dad's fine." And I said,

0: Yeah, I know, swine. What are you talking about? And just turned down. He was over there, and yeah, he was in actually in the mall when, and his mum said she could hear stuff going off and all this kind of thing, but. Yeah.
1: Joe, thanks very much for getting in touch this morning. It's nice to hear your voice. I hope life is treating you well. Geraldine, we spoke to John Howard
2: for last
1: week's...
2: and he exactly. I was just thinking to say to Joe that we heard him relive that, and he was there for the 50th anniversary of ANZUS, and as he said, there were all sorts of plans for further, you know, a discussion in the Congress, and of course they didn't happen as he was there right at the edge. I mean, I think it profoundly affected John Howard. In all sorts of ways, you know, personally and professionally, and how he sort of positioned himself.
1: Yeah. If you missed that conversation, by the way, it is on ABC Listen at the moment. It's part of our series on the Alliance and a bunch of conversations there, including the Kevin Rudd one, which seems to have been particularly popular, Geraldine. Can we talk about Israel for a moment? We heard from the Israeli ambassador this morning on this program, a stout rejection of the position that Britain, France, Canada, 12 countries in total have taken in imposing sanctions on West Bank settlements. And, of course, all of this news unfolding as these allegations emerge via some Haaretz journalists. A book is being published, but they've put extracts in the newspaper alleging that Netanyahu ignored an explicit warning from the UAE leader that something big was about to happen in the lead up to the October 7 attacks.
2: Was about to happen.
1: Now, he should be totally clear with listeners. He's firmly rejected this, says he didn't even talk to him during that period.
2: Yes. Look, we've got to remember there's an election. This is election season in Israel. Haaretz is a it's a progressive newspaper. It's I don't think it's been ever accused of inaccuracy, by the way. But so it's been on the case constantly about whether Netanyahu's policies and his far right's policies are really doing Israel any good. So this is a bit of a bombshell report, and it's pretty sort of. I actually sat and read it completely this morning. I mean, it does really suggest that Netanyahu was made aware by several people, but particularly the head of the UAE, who rang more than once.
1: Yeah, I did read it last night, though. One observation I would make, though, is that nowhere in the accounting of this does it say there was an explicit description of what
2: no,
1: was to
2: happen.
1: No,
2: it doesn't. That's quite true.
1: It's quite a broad warning.
2: Well, it's, well, I don't know if
1: even if that
2: it
1: part
2: broad.
1: Of it is...
2: I thought it would. They would. I mean, the fact that he went to such trouble at the head of the UAE to contact the Americans desperately. He really sort of pleaded with the then Secretary of State Tony Blinken to go and talk to Netanyahu. He, I think, rang twice. And you're right. He didn't say it's going to happen here at you know on the Gaza, not in the West Bank, which was in fact Netanyahu was convinced the West Bank was the problem, not Gaza. But it wasn't chapter and verse. But gee whiz, when a man from a nearby nation, because the head of the UAE was worried about the effects on the whole of the region, not
1: well,
2: just
1: he was worried
2: Israel.
1: About the Abraham Accords.
2: He
1: right?
2: was worried about the Abraham Accords. So it's a pretty, look, will it change much in that election coming up in Israel? That to me is the question. I don't know the answer to that. That's in the lap of all sorts of gods over there, but it's a pretty incredible development.
1: Geraldine Duke, lots to discuss this week on
2: Indeed.
1: Global Roaming. Thank you very much.
2: Bye-bye,
1: thanks
2: Abby.
1: For the coffee, by the way, Jerry. You're listening to Mornings on 702. Lots more to discuss this morning, but we're going to unravel what on earth was going on board the deck of one of the Navy ships in Sydney Harbour yesterday afternoon, a rock concert of all things.
3: When you need the details.
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7: It's 10 o'clock. Good morning. Tony Matthews with ABC News. Police say they expect to make dozens more arrests as they investigate a major crime syndicate in which the big banks were allegedly defrauded more than $500 million. Employees from an accounting firm in Sydney's West have been charged in relation to their alleged involvement in the money laundering syndicate. Police allege the syndicate has been using stolen personal information to apply for loans to purchase luxury ghost cars that don't exist and orchestrate large-scale